connected to the iPad to read in Braille the reading lesson the teacher uploaded an hour before a class. With this powerful accessibility built into a mainstream device, we begin to understand that technology can get us much closer to equality in education than even the most vocal advocates had imagined. But the opposite is also true. When the old paradigm of accommodation persists, educational institutions adopt technologies that are incredibly complex but have not been designed for access by students with disabilities. They miss the opportunity and unknowingly create new challenges. This means that the educational institution has to find an alternative, which brings an additional expense and will most likely be unequal. Imagine the blind student who attempts to log on to the university library site, search for research articles, and obtain relevant digital copies of articles for a course project. Imagine the frustration when the student cannot effectively perform the search because the database was not designed according to well-accepted web accessibility standards. The student contacts the library during normal business hours only, and the librarian is pleased to meet his responsibility to accommodate by performing the search for the student and pulling the relevant articles. The student provides as much information as possible about the desired search terms, even though non-disabled students use the process of searching to narrow their focus, and the librarian agrees to email the student the digital copies of the articles. The librarian identifies 25 relevant articles, but only 10 are available as full text, accessible to the student. The other 15 are provided in inaccessible PDF files, which the student must take and run through a program that attempts to perform optical character recognition on the files. All of that has to be done before even getting to the abstract of the article to know if it is one that is worth reading for the project. And just imagine if the search terms were not quite right and another search is needed, but the library is closed until Monday. Meanwhile, other students in the project group are uploading notes to an online wiki for planning the project. Of course, the wiki is a web platform that was also not built with accessibility in mind. The student decides to switch to work for another course, so she attempts to pull up a required class video from an online learning management system. The video is offered in Flash, and accessibility has not been properly implemented, which results in the students being unable to play the video. All of these barriers and more are faced by students today, even though providing accessibility in these technology applications is possible. Unless we commit ourselves to the new paradigm, this is the experience for a student with a disability in a future where technology is built and implemented without accessibility from the beginning. The shift of technology in education, the opportunity. As technology becomes more central to the educational experience and accessibility is built into the mainstream technology, we should observe the technology market becoming more effective in its delivery of products to increase accessibility for people with disabilities. In the old paradigm, very expensive, low-volume products were created to assist people with disabilities to gain access to information. Specialized electronic devices allowing a blind person to write and read back the Braille code in electronic form have been produced for decades. These devices, generically referred to as electronic Braille note-takers, have historically had limited interaction with mainstream computers and have generally cost more than $5,000. As mainstream technology incorporates more accessibility into the native design, the need for these highly specialized and segregated devices goes down. This means that the access technology industry can focus on needs that the mainstream market is unlikely to address effectively. For example, although Apple's iOS devices include great accessibility support, screen reading and screen magnification technology for blind users, and interoperability with third-party refreshable Braille displays, Apple itself is unlikely to get into the business of designing, building, and distributing Braille display devices. However, Apple's leadership in native accessibility in the iOS platform opens up a new market for devices that further enhance the accessibility of the Apple products and provide innovative solutions to the access to information challenge. In addition to refreshable Braille displays, there will still be a need for a number of products that are critical in providing access to the curriculum but are unlikely to come from the mainstream market. Examples of such technologies are tools for producing hard copy Braille, Braille embossers, and tactile graphics. To illustrate this technology shift, let's compare the old specialized model to the new paradigm of accessible mainstream technology. The old access technology model is represented by the BrailleNote Apex, a Braille note-taking PDA device available from HumanWare at a retail price of $6,379. The BrailleNote Apex has a fairly wide distribution in K-12 education as a specialized device for blind students. The new paradigm is represented by an Apple iPhone 4S 16GB with a retail price of $199.
Because the iPhone does not include refreshable Braille built into the device, we need to add a separate piece of access technology. In order to make the comparison fairly equal, I chose to add the Alva BC640 40-cell refreshable Braille display at a retail price of $4,199. This means that our new mainstream option retails for $4,398, almost exactly $2,000 less than the specialized technology option. Table 1 compares the products based on hardware capacity and processing speed. In this comparison, we find that the mainstream option is not only less expensive but far more powerful than the specialized option. The chart does not compare the availability of applications between these two solutions. While we could easily detail the applications available for the Braille Note Apex, those built in and those available for hundreds of extra dollars, we would not be able to do that for the iOS platform. There are hundreds of thousands of applications in the Apple App Store. Even when you consider that Apple does not currently require applications to be accessible to be in the App Store, blind users of the iOS platform have found a growing number of powerful accessible applications to serve every need, from taking notes to reading books to engaging in social networking. It is fair to say that the applications available in the mainstream model exponentially exceed those in the specialized model. The failure of technology implementation, the challenge. I believe it is fair to say that, with only a few limited exceptions, educational institutions at the K-12 and post-secondary level are currently failing to make a passing grade in the subject of realizing the promise of technology for students with disabilities. However, it is not entirely their fault. These institutions have 100% of the responsibility for ensuring their programs and services are accessible, and, while they should develop more capacity to ensure the accessibility of the technologies they purchase, the reality is they cannot effectively test the accessibility for every piece of technology on the market. The technology vendors need to do better. There is a need for a shared responsibility, clear standards, and strong enforcement. Books and instructional materials. Let's examine a few educational technologies to understand the barriers students with disabilities currently face. Central to the educational experience is the book. In growing numbers, K-12 schools and universities are moving away from static hard copy, expensive print books, to the use of dynamic, easily updated and supplemented, and less expensive e-books. The mainstream move to e-books has great promise for students with disabilities. Digital content is not inherently inaccessible like the print book. The basic digital content of a book can be read aloud using speech technologies or enlarged using magnification software without much trouble. In fact, people with disabilities, specifically those with print disabilities, have been using digital versions of books since the late 1980s. The e-book is frequently delivered via a device or reading system, for example, Amazon's Kindle, Apple's iPad, or Adobe's PDF product. As long as the delivery system for the e-book includes accessibility, students with print disabilities will have equal access to the content of the book and the functionality of the reading system. In practical terms, this means that we have the promise of all students having access to the same book at the same time and at the same price. This is a tremendous leap forward in timely access to materials compared to the old paradigm, and it saves the significant amount of human resources that were being used to convert inaccessible print back into an accessible format. The reality of e-book adoptions in both K-12 and higher education is that, in general, the producers of textbooks and, to some extent, the purchasers of those books are stuck in the old paradigm of accessibility. Accessibility is often not built into e-book readers and, when it is built in, it does not provide the same level of functionality and navigation that is provided to the reader without a disability. Two examples at either end of the spectrum of accessibility are products provided by Apple and Barnes & Noble. Apple recently launched iBooks 2.0 with an aim of revolutionizing the educational book space. Apple is the industry leader for built-in accessibility due to its commitment to out-of-the-box accessibility in its iOS, iPad, iPhone, iPod, and Mac products. This means that a blind student can purchase the iPad, for example, at the same price as everyone else and begin using it with the built-in voiceover screen reader from the moment it comes out of the box. While the blind student can purchase one of the new iBook 2.0 titles and read it straight through, she will not be able to navigate the book or have access to the same functionality as her non-disabled peers. Not perfect, but far more accessible than the old paradigm. In contrast, many universities have begun creating relationships with Barnes & Noble for provision of e-textbooks, with focus on the relatively inexpensive Nook device for delivery of those books. The Nook includes no accessibility features and leaves a print-disabled student to find a separate solution.
Most certainly, the separate solution will also be unequal, since the print-disabled student will not have any of the functionality that the Nook provides to all other users. There are a number of other book reading systems and devices delivering various ebook formats with varying degrees of inaccessible content and features, and most fall down when accessibility is considered. The promise of same book, same time is near, but not yet fully delivered. Why would any educational institution choose the Nook, considering its inaccessibility? I believe it is largely because they are stuck in the old paradigm of having to accommodate students with disabilities. Therefore, it is natural for the schools to purchase something that is inaccessible and figure out an alternative for students with disabilities. Furthermore, the educational institutions have complete responsibility under the law for ensuring equal access to their educational programs. The old paradigm has created the practice of buying the product you feel best meets your need and working out accessibility if you have to do so. However, the new paradigm should suggest that schools start demanding complete accessibility in their technology products, including ebooks, and hold the producers of those technologies responsible. The educational textbook market is a significant piece of the publishing industry, and with the growing adoption of ebooks, we need to ensure that the books being used in education are accessible to students with print disabilities. A final problem related to the adoption of accessible ebooks in K-12 is the existing NIMAS standard. Before the ebook market began taking off in education, NIMAS was the most effective policy solution to helping K-12 schools deliver more timely textbooks to their students with print disabilities. While NIMAS helped to create some standardization in the electronic files, it has not made a noticeable difference in the delivery of better and more timely instructional materials to students with disabilities. Furthermore, NIMAS is now a barrier to mainstream access to books at the K-12 level. There is little incentive for publishers of ebooks for the K-12 market to produce fully accessible ebooks as long as they can meet their legal obligation to provide a NIMAS file. As the ebooks become more sophisticated and include greater functionality, ability to annotate, link to online content, etc., the student using the NIMAS version of the book will receive increasingly unequal access. Cloud-based education and dedicated portable devices. Many schools are utilizing the tremendous resources available through applications and databases available in the cloud. Frequently, schools make educational resources available through websites that are actually portals to sophisticated software applications that run over the internet rather than being locally installed on a hardware device. This provides great flexibility to schools and allows them to take advantage of a tremendous amount of technology that can be freely implemented. Because cloud-based applications are not installed locally, the school can leverage whatever internet-enabled devices they have available, or they can have individual students bring their own device. Take, for example, Google's effort to gain wide support for adoption of Google Apps for education in schools across the country as a means of providing email and collaboration tools to students and faculty. Google Apps for Education is a free suite of hosted communication and collaboration applications that includes Gmail, Google Calendar, Google Talk, Google Docs, and Google Sites. We have found that each of these applications contains significant accessibility barriers for blind people utilizing screen access technology. These applications are attractive to schools because they are powerful and the price tag does not stretch the education budget. However, you cannot accommodate students in an equally integrated manner when they are shut out of a technology as powerful as Google Apps for Education. Schools face the choice of segregating students with disabilities or enhancing integration by only adopting technologies that are accessible. While we hope all schools make the right decision, if they do not, the individual student has very few options available, and every day that a student with a disability waits for the technology to be made accessible is another day of learning lost. In other cases, schools are adopting broad programs to purchase technology and put a device in the hands of each student. Consider a story from last summer's PAL Tribune, PAL Wyoming, entitled "School District Adopts the iPad." The story details the plan to spend $722,000 for the purchase of 1,180 second-generation iPads in order to put one in the hands of each middle and high school student in the district. The story does not talk at all about accessibility, although it does talk about the ways that implementing this technology will cut down on other costs, such as textbooks and computer-based testing. This raises the question of whether or not the applications used on the iPads will be designed to be accessible to students with disabilities. If not, how will the district accommodate those students? And will it create segregation or integration? Even more alarming is a report from CNET News entitled, 27,000 Google Chromebooks Headed to U.S. Schools. The article announces the plan to distribute new Chromebooks to school districts in Iowa, Illinois, and South Carolina. The article credits a Google official as saying,
We now have hundreds of schools across 41 states that have outfitted at least one classroom with Chromebooks. The Chromebook is a tablet device that provides computing power while operating applications from the cloud. This device presents significant access barriers.

system was implemented in K-12 schools and universities include interactive whiteboards, IWBs, online course management systems, software for performing virtual science experiments, websites for courses, programs, schools, and entire districts, which provide important information and essential notices, online journals, educational resources produced and distributed by federal grant projects, online applications for admission to programs, classroom devices such as clickers. Furthermore, this does not take into account the technologies that teachers and faculty members with disabilities need to interact with to create and post educational content, perform research, log grades, or do any of the other staff functions required by their employer and utilizing a computerized system owned by the educational institution. Recommendations for federal policy. Based on my personal experience as a blind person in the education system, K-12 through master's degree, an administrator of educational programs for blind children and adults, a father with young children about to enter America's public education system, and an advocate who works with blind students and faculty across the country, I offer the following recommendations to facilitate the use of technology to enhance accessibility and academic outcomes for students at all levels. Stronger oversight and accountability in government. In order to meet the promise of technology in education, we need strong leadership. That leadership begins with the government cleaning up its own practices, federal agencies dealing with educational institutions and providing grants to institutions to do cutting-edge research and education are among the offenders. For example, while the United States Department of Education has been more responsive to dialogue lately, they still do not have clear checks and balances to prevent the distribution of grants that will fund projects resulting in the development of inaccessible digital instructional materials. The agency needs to have an official who reports directly to the secretary who can ensure that the entire infrastructure of educational technology efforts includes real accessibility. Furthermore, the Department of Education needs to closely monitor and enforce accessibility requirements in its distribution of grants. Another significant agency of concern is the National Science Foundation, which funds a tremendous amount of research and educational innovation. In recent correspondence from the foundation to Kareem Dale, Special Assistant to the President for Disability Policy, as a follow-up to concerns raised about the accessibility of NSF-funded projects, the foundation said in part, "When a grant proposal is submitted to the NSF, the Authorized Organizational Representative, AOR, from the proposing organization electronically signs the proposal. By electronically signing the proposal, the AOR certifies the organization agrees to comply with NSF's non-discrimination certification. That certification states that the organization agrees to comply with a multitude of civil rights statutes, including the Rehabilitation Act, as well as all regulations and policies issued by NSF pursuant to these statutes." The practical experience of researchers with disabilities and those attempting to use educational products from NSF-funded programs is that the technologies and materials are frequently not accessible. I would recommend that checking a box is not enough. We need a proactive approach. What tools is NSF giving potential grantees to understand accessibility and help them build it in? What guidelines and examples does the agency provide for grantees to know what works and what doesn't? How often does accessibility get discussed at project director conferences? And how clear is the complaint process to those who find violations? When America is interested in boosting its science, technology, and engineering workforce, we should not be leaving people with disabilities behind. Finally, some agencies are working on being more proactive, strengthening their enforcement of accessibility requirements, and bringing more attention to the issues. A recent request for a proposal from the United States Department of Labor included the statement, "All online and technology-enabled courses developed under this SGA must incorporate the principles of universal design in order to ensure that they are readily accessible to qualified individuals with disabilities in full compliance with the Americans with Disabilities Act and Sections 504 and 508 of the Federal Rehabilitation Act of 1973, as amended." This is a good step forward if the agency sticks to it, asks for clear documentation of how the project is meeting this requirement, not just a checkbox, and take swift action when this provision is violated. However, what happens when you go to the Department of Labor website and click on one of the links that takes you to a third-party site like Facebook? You are met with a new page that states, "You are exiting the Department of Labor's web server. The Department of Labor does not endorse, takes no responsibility for, and exercises no control over the linked organization or its views or contents, nor does it vouch for the accuracy or accessibility of the information contained on the destination server. The Department of Labor also cannot authorize the use of copyrighted materials contained in linked websites.
Users must request such authorization from the

0: sponsor of the linked website. Thank you for visiting our site. Please click on the link below to continue. The department is presumably posting information to Facebook for the purpose of communicating vital government information and news to the public. Facebook presents many accessibility challenges to people with disabilities. We might reasonably assume that the individual posting information to Facebook on behalf of the department is an employee or contractor of the government, unless there is a volunteer that has been authorized to perform this service. Yet the department claims no responsibility for the accessibility of the content presented on the Facebook page. Advocates have found getting Facebook to improve its accessibility frustratingly slow. Who is taking responsibility for accessibility? How many other third-party sites containing vital government information are not accessible and have nobody taking responsibility for their accessibility? Where is the leadership, and who is working to ensure that all citizens of this great nation have access to information? We need to do more to move government from the old accommodations model into the new mainstream access model of technology. Greater leadership, proactive training, and rigorous reinforcement is required. There should be more centralized responsibility for ensuring accessibility within federal agencies and within the policies of those agencies. In particular, the government needs to take more aggressive steps to ensure that federal grant funds are not going to projects where accessibility is ignored. Furthermore, the government needs to provide leadership in these areas by ensuring that government sites meet the highest standards of accessibility. Strong, enforceable, and functional standards. Those who resist the requirement that technologies be accessible from the design phase argue that it is too hard to know what accessible means and what truly is universal design, and that having a standard limits innovation. Despite these claims, many strong sets of standards have been developed that have gone a long way towards improving accessibility, and new innovative solutions are coming to market when the talent is focused in that direction. For example, Apple's use of unique interface gestures that make the iPhone accessible to blind people. But there are not good comprehensive standards to guide the accessibility of technology in educational institutions. I recommend that the Congress take swift action to authorize the United States Access Board to compile functional guidelines in the area of instructional materials. The recent report of the Federal Advisory Commission on Accessible Instructional Materials in Post-Secondary Institutions for Students with Disabilities provided as their first recommendation that Congress should authorize the United States Access Board to establish guidelines for accessible instructional materials that will be used by government, in the private sector, and in post-secondary academic settings. This commission of experts defined instructional materials broadly by stating, "Instructional materials are the curricular content, printed and digital books, journals, course packs, articles, music, tests, videos, instructor-created PDFs and PowerPoint documents, web pages, etc., as well as the technologies required, hardware, firmware, software, and applications, for the manipulation, annotation, and dissemination of content. This definition also includes any other required instructional software and applications used to facilitate the teaching and learning process, including learning software, courseware, learning management systems, digital learning objects, library databases, and others." The Commission also emphasized the importance of functional requirements by noting that specifying file types or specific technologies was not the answer. The Commission went on to state firmly that technology developed or deployed to facilitate access to instructional materials must permit a user with a print disability the opportunity to acquire the same information, engage in the same transactions, and enjoy the same services at the same time as the user without a disability and with a substantially equivalent ease of use. It is worth noting that a functional set of technology guidelines meant to address education specifically will apply in K-12 as well as post-secondary programs, since the functional requirements for accessibility should be the same at all levels. This clarifies accessibility for all parties and reduces the uncertainty about whether a particular technology will be viewed as accessible. This work will also create the framework for proactive tools and technical examples to help technology developers understand accessibility. These standards will become more critical as people with disabilities rely more on mainstream than on specialized technology to ensure that the accessibility of these technologies does not erode. Ultimately, these guidelines should be enforceable by linking them to existing civil rights and public accommodations protections. Projects to collect, develop, and disseminate best practice tools. Congress and federal agencies could help advance accessibility significantly by putting more efforts to support the development and dissemination of resources in the areas of implementing accessible online content, tools to test accessibility of publications, best practices for purchasing and implementing accessible technologies, and other related topics. There is a great need to collect together best practices related to the design and implementation of accessible technologies and content so they can be better understood in the educational system. Federal agencies should make accessibility a priority track at conferences sponsored by the government, and consideration should be given to a National Conference on Accessible Technology in Education. Furthermore, the U.S. Department of Education should collect case studies of innovative approaches to ensuring accessibility across the technology infrastructure of school districts and universities and make those examples available via the Internet. The government could also help to raise understanding of accessibility within the information technology industry by first ensuring that government IT professionals receive more resources and training on what accessibility means, how to require it in the purchasing process, and how to test that accessibility has been met. The stronger the accessibility requirements in technology purchasing, the higher the demand will be in the industry for IT professionals, programmers, and computer engineers who truly understand accessibility and universal design. This will ultimately trickle down to the university programs and other professional training programs, creating a systemic approach to raising the importance of accessibility. Improved protections against inaccessible technology in education. I believe that leadership, strong functional standards, proactive best practices, and greater government accountability for accessibility of technology in this nation's educational facilities will make a tremendous difference. I am not convinced that it will be enough to hit the tipping point where all technologies are universally designed and available to all students on the first day they are implemented in the classroom. This is a real threat to access to education for students with disabilities, and I believe Congress should strengthen the shared responsibility for accessibility and the remedies available to students and faculty with disabilities who are segregated to second-class access. First, a disabled college student faced with inaccessible technology and a school that is not interested in taking the steps necessary to make it accessible has ways to address the problem for herself and systemically, with a complaint to either the Department of Education or Department of Justice, or a suit under Title II if a public college, or Title III if a private one. The parents of a K-12 student, however, have a more complex set of hoops to jump through with relatively little possibility of making systemic change. Generally, parents of children with disabilities are restricted to provisions under the Individuals with Disabilities Education Act, IDEA, and challenges to the IEP. Take, for example, a school district that adopts an inaccessible technology that is used in every classroom for every student. Due to the priority of the IEP process for accommodating students, a claim of discrimination because of inaccessibility would first have to exhaust the complaint procedures under IDEA. This further emphasizes the old accommodations model rather than taking advantage of the promise for universal access that technology can deliver. We need clearer protection under the law in cases where inaccessible technology is widely adopted and systemically bars the participation of students with disabilities to clarify the unintended consequences of the IDEA and the IEP process. Second, educational institutions at all levels have the entire responsibility under federal law for providing equal access to instructional technologies. If a student encounters pervasive discrimination because of the proliferation of an inaccessible digital book, platform, or device, her remedies are entirely against the educational institution, including, in the case of Section 504, cutting off federal funding. Meanwhile, the companies that sell hundreds of thousands of dollars of inaccessible technology in the education market share none of the responsibility for the discrimination against students with disabilities. Furthermore, companies that do not include accessibility in their products may enjoy a price advantage because their products include less robust features than the technologies that come with accessibility built in. Schools can, of course, seek contractual representations and warranties and indemnity clauses to extend liability to educational vendors, but many lack the market power to insist on such provisions. The civil rights laws should be strengthened so that companies systemically placing inaccessible technologies in K-12 or post-secondary education programs can be held accountable for their role in shutting out students with disabilities. Specifically, I recommend that Congress consider extending the private right of action to companies whose products create systemic barriers to the full participation of students with disabilities in the educational system. Along with a strong functional standard of accessibility, this will encourage accessibility, reward those implementing universal design, and punish those misrepresenting the accessibility of their technologies. Third, it is critical that we recognize the tremendous sacrifice that a student with a disability makes when bringing a complaint regarding accessibility against her school. Consider the PhD candidate pursuing a career in academia. If in the middle of her study she decides she can no longer take the technology barriers she faces in the university's systems, she has a terrible choice to make. Option 1, file a complaint against her university and potentially upset some of the very mentors she came to the university to work under. Furthermore, her complaint will put her in the position of applying for jobs at other universities and listing references from her current university, where many will think of her as a troublemaker. Option 2, bite her tongue, accept the extra cost to work through the inaccessible technology, and hope to get out successfully as fast as she can. Option 3, drop out. In the same way any other group has faced real and perceived retaliation for attempting to achieve equality in society, students with disabilities face a real barrier when fighting for accessible technology. Congress needs to consider carefully the pressure on students with disabilities and create stronger protections that give stronger supports to students and help to share the responsibility of accessibility. Technology accessibility is a central civil rights issue for the 21st century, and if Congress does not take stronger actions, we will make people with disabilities second-class citizens in a digital era. Conclusion: technology is transforming the way we create, share, and gain knowledge. If built universally and implemented effectively, technology will make the passion and skill of our greatest teachers even more powerful as we nurture the next generation of our nation's leaders. If we fail to include accessibility in that technology, we will set this generation of students with disabilities back decades. The cost to those individuals and to our country is too great, and the opportunity is too promising to stand by and let that happen. As a blind father working to build a future for my own children, as well as the blind children that are now entering the education system, it concerns me that we might miss the tremendous opportunity that is within our reach. It worries me that our failure to make universal access to technology a reality may potentially shut one of my children out of educational opportunities and may prevent me, as a blind parent, from having the same access to information and resources regarding my children's education as my sighted peers. By welcoming the new paradigm of mainstream access, providing government leadership in programs and grant-funded projects, collecting and disseminating best practices in implementing accessible technology, building tools to check for accessibility barriers, deepening awareness and expertise among IT professionals, and strengthening non-discrimination protections under the law, we can make a huge difference. Distinguished members of this committee, I deeply appreciate the opportunity to present my perspective and recommendations regarding the intersection of technology and education for students with disabilities. Your leadership in putting this hearing together is extremely meaningful and will contribute significantly to the shift to a new paradigm of accessibility in education. We know the type of future we want, we understand the promise of technology, and we must act quickly to make it a reality.
1: Proudly raising expectations. Because low expectations create obstacles between blind people and our dreams. NFBRN, the National Federation of the Blind, Radio Network.
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3: I'm Jonathan Mosen, welcoming you to Access On, the technology podcast of the National Federation of the Blind. This episode is devoted to a comparison of iOS and Android from a blindness perspective. Recorded at our recent national convention, Carl Belanger and I compare apples and Androids. What I want to do first is set some expectations. So when you come out of this, we're not going to have picked a winner for you. We're not going to tell you which one is the best one. What we hope to be able to do is talk with you about the various ways that you interact with these devices and help you to form a view about which one might be right for you, or at least make you curious if you've been on one side of the fence for a little while and you may be wondering whether the grass on the other side is greener or not. I think also, too, that what you'll find when you use one of these devices is sometimes it's the little things, it's the nuances, it's just the way it all hangs together that can sometimes make a difference for you in terms of which one you might prefer. So that said, let's get in and talk about what happens when you run an iPhone for the first time. So I'm going to be focusing on iOS and Carl is going to be focusing on Android. I am an iOS user regularly, and those of you who know my work will know that from time to time I have pointed out some of the significant bugs that creep into iOS. But for all that, I think that it is a robust experience for the most part. It is well thought through, And one of the things I'm finding increasingly is that you can use an iPhone as a content creation device as well. So I compose quite a lot of nicely formatted documents on my iPhone these days, and it gives me a lot of freedom to work. So let's get into talking about starting VoiceOver on an iPhone. And you do that on any iPhone that's on the market now with a triple click of the side button. There are no longer many physical controls on an iPhone. The side button is one. It performs a range of functions, including triple clicking it to start VoiceOver. Now, there's nothing that really tells you that. So you've got to have studied ahead of time, or maybe if you're getting your first iPhone, you might have somebody in the store or someone you trust setting that up for you. That's a bit of a contrast from the Mac, actually, where if you start a Mac and you leave it long enough and you don't touch the thing, a little voice comes on and tells you, if you're blind and you want this thing to talk, you press Command F5 to get it going. There's nothing quite like that in VoiceOver on the iPhone. What's also significant is that the tutorial, which is quite recent to iOS, they didn't have a tutorial for a long time, whereas TalkBack has. And they've just introduced this. Now, you used to have to go to third-party apps to get the same sort of thing. That tutorial doesn't start automatically either when you first launch VoiceOver. So someone needs to help you, or you need to have read up on how to execute basic gestures ahead of time so that you can get into that tutorial. There are two learning modes on the iPhone. There's one that's been around for a long time, and that's called VoiceOver Practice. And you might think of this as like the keyboard learn mode in NVDA or JAWS or Narrator, for that matter, where you put your VoiceOver into this mode, and you can execute any gesture you want, and it will tell you what it does. That can be very handy when you just want to get a feel for something, particularly some of the more convoluted gestures, which I'll talk about in a little bit. So that's VoiceOver Practice. And then there is the VoiceOver Tutorial, which is new. There doesn't seem to be any way to launch the VoiceOver Tutorial even from Siri. You can't tell it to open the VoiceOver Tutorial. So the closest we can get to is to open VoiceOver. So I'm going to do that now. Open VoiceOver Settings.
4: 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Voice control. Off. Button.
3: Now, I'm using Eloquence for this demonstration, and one of the things that I think is really great about iPhone is that it does now have Eloquence built in. That is a remarkable achievement on Apple's part, because everybody was telling us, oh, the days of Eloquence are over, it's outdated, it's unsupported. And then a couple of years ago, Apple came out with VoiceOver and Eloquence talking together. And, you know, there were great angels singing and choirs everywhere, and the world was happy. Yeah, it was a great time. All right, let's flick through.
4: Eye tracking. Side button. Camera control. Button accessibility. Heading. Settings. Set accessible. 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On.
3: Okay.
4: Voice over. 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
3: So we'll go through.
4: Double tap the toggle setting.
3: And what you hear there is a hint, and that is a feature of VoiceOver, which you can disable. 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
3: That's where you would start. So if you've never used this tutorial before, and I have, just to become familiar with it for this presentation, you will be taken to this first screen that I'll show you now.
4: Select the next item. 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To select the next on-screen item, swipe from left to right with one finger. Swipe one finger from left to right now to move to the next page.
3: So I'm going to do that, and you'll hear it gives me a happy, joyous sound when I do the right thing.
4: Continue. Select the previous item. You just practiced the gesture to select the next item. To select the previous on-screen item, swipe from right to left with one finger. Swipe one finger from right to left now to move to the next page.
3: Okay, let's see if I can manage that. So I'm going to flick left.
4: Swipe one finger from right to activate an item. Some items can be activated, which performs their default action. This is similar to clicking the mouse on the item, or pressing a button to submit a form. To activate the selected item, tap the screen twice with one finger. Double tap with one finger to move to the next page.
3: So I'm going to practice the double tap gesture and then we'll stop this.
4: Double tap with one finger, practice navigating. Now, you'll practice the commands you
3: I'm just going to stop that. But that gives you an example of the interactivity of the voiceover tutorial. It isn't simply telling you what to do. It's actually telling you what's going on and whether you are doing it correctly or not. So that's the tutorial. Now, in the time I have remaining, I just want to talk about some of the gestures. The gesture set from the iPhone is pretty legendary now, and it's been used to perform similar functions on a range of devices. So as we just heard, you can flick left or right to go through different elements. You can touch the screen, and that will tell you what you have touched, but not actually activate it. To activate it, you would double tap. There are up to 6 fingers that VoiceOver can recognize at a time. This is really optimized for Braille input, but usually you would have as many as 4 fingers on the screen. You can tap, single tap, double tap, triple tap, quadruple tap. You can swipe up and down and left and right. You also have the magic tap. This is a pretty significant thing in VoiceOver. The magic tap allows you to start and stop media playback, to start dictation. It basically works out the thing that you're likely to want to do at any given time and give you quick access to that. Similarly, there's a 2-finger scrub gesture, which will activate the back button, but what I've found is that that is not supported in all applications. And there is the rotor. This is a critical gesture in iOS, and some find it a difficult gesture to master. You kind of put your finger on the screen, and you rotate counterclockwise or clockwise like a dial on a phone. The good news about the rotor and other gestures is that every single gesture in iOS is configurable in VoiceOver. You could come up with a completely alternative user interface if you want to. You can also add and subtract items from the rotor. So typically you'd use the rotor to choose whether when you flick up and down, you're navigating by word or by character, by line, heading, form control. You might want to adjust speech rate and change your voice. There are also functions for magnification and things like that, so we'll get to those later. You can also take functions out of the rotor and put them in a quick settings feature if you use them slightly less. And when you are on an item, like, say, mail or messages, you have the actions rotor where you can perform context-sensitive actions based on where you are. There are also gestures that are generic to the iPhone that VoiceOver still supports, such as flicking up from the bottom of the screen until you feel one vibration to get to the home screen. You flick up a little longer to get to the app switcher, and you can also flick down a little until you feel one vibration to get to the control center and a little further to get to notification center. So that's a brief overview of how you get started and how you start to navigate with the iPhone.
5: Android has, you know, a number of features similar to TalkBack as well for getting started, getting, you know, going. Android's VoiceOver gesture when you're setting up a phone for the first time is to do hold down both volume keys. So what will happen is when you turn the phone on, again, there is no audible feedback or indication at first, but if you hold down both volume keys for a second or two, you will get a prompt to release the volume keys and then hold them down again to enable TalkBack. Once you do that, TalkBack will start. And when TalkBack starts on first-time setup on a new phone, it starts right into the tutorial. It will welcome you to the first page of the tutorial, give you a brief description of TalkBack, and then give you the opportunity to step through the tutorial or just leave it entirely and go on with the setup. So that is one benefit of TalkBack there. There's also an accessibility button on the initial setup page so that when you go through with TalkBack, it will provide, or you can turn on TalkBack, you know, using the screen if you have a sighted person handy. Once you're in the phone, TalkBack has, again, the tutorial in settings, and all the gestures are customizable as well. So I'll plug my phone in and we'll get into the tutorial. So I'm in TalkBack settings.
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6: 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Welcome to TalkBack, page 1 of 6. 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When TalkBack is on, the focused item on the screen is spoken out loud. Swiping right will move to the next item, and swipe next button. Double drag your finger to explore. Navigate up button. Drag your finger to explore. Page 2 of 6. You can also focus on an item by dragging your finger across the screen. Try this now by touching the screen and dragging toward the bottom left corner until you find the next button. Next button. Double tap to activate.
5: So I just did that, and the iPhone has this feature as well where you can touch a finger on the screen and move it around to find icons there. I'll double tap on that.
6: Scroll by swiping up or down with two fingers. Navigate up. Scroll by page 3 of 6. You can practice on this screen until you find that next button. Try scrolling by swiping up or down with two fingers in list. Try scrolling by swiping up or down with two fingers.
5: All right, so this is one way TalkBack differs from VoiceOver is that Android has one finger scrolling gestures to scroll up or down or right and left, change pages right and left. And the way TalkBack uses those is it keeps the same Android scrolling gestures but just adds an extra finger to them. So two fingers swipe up would be like scrolling down in a list. Two fingers swipe right or left will change pages, like on your home screen, as opposed to the three-finger gesture that VoiceOver has deliberately put in there. And we'll get to more of those in a minute.
6: Great job. You've scrolled to the bottom of the screen. Swipe right to find the next button, out of list. Next button. Double tap to activate. Add one finger to system gestures. Navigate up button.
5: Right.
6: Double tap to three fingers.
5: We could keep going through this, and it would walk us through the different gestures. 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There's a bunch of different gestures and things like that. So let's get out of this tutorial.
6: Add one. Navigate up. TalkBack tutorial. TalkBack. Navigate up. TalkBack settings. 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
5: So
6: fingers to view.
5: You can use with TalkBack, you can customize your gestures. You can customize the menus, which includes TalkBack's version of the rotor. and, you know, all that other stuff. So just as with the iPhone, you can customize many different aspects of TalkBack's capabilities and how it works. So let's get into some of the TalkBack gestures. Just as with the iPhone, you have your one finger swipe left and right to move between things, double tap to activate things. One area where TalkBack differs is you have what are called angle gestures. These are a slightly older feature in TalkBack. You can certainly use TalkBack and never have to touch these things. But some people find them useful. I like them for certain things. And so it will tell you swipe, you know, up then right or right then down to do a gesture. And the way to get these to work, I have found, is to kind of not two distinct angles. You know, it's not like you're doing like a letter T or a print letter T or print letter L. It's like you're doing kind of a curve. So you swipe right and then angle your finger down, kind of, you know, hence the name angle gestures. It's not just two straight lines. And those can be very useful because you can have, you know, your one finger gestures assigned to stuff, two, three, four fingers. And then you can also have these angle gestures to add even more flexibility. So they can be a little hard to get used to, but if you can get the hang of it, they can be quite useful. Now, speaking of the rotor on iOS, TalkBack, instead of having a rotor, has what they call their reading controls menu, which is where you swipe with three fingers. By default, you can swipe in any direction with three fingers. Right or down will go one way through the menu. Left or up will go through the other. And then, just as with the VoiceOver rotor, you have characters, words, lines, paragraphs, and then you can also add things. There's no specific like three-finger triple tap for screen curtain, but you can add things like screen curtain, swiping through results in screen search, volume, audio ducking, various other things to this quick menu that you can then get access to with a three-finger swipe, and you swipe up and down to change the options that way. And all that is customizable through TalkBack settings in the Customized Gestures screen. Another feature that TalkBack has that is different from iPhone is the concept of the TalkBack menu. So if I tap the screen with three fingers.
6: 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Describe image in list. Double tap to activate.
5: It brings up a menu of common TalkBack features, which can somewhat change depending on what we have.
6: Describe screen. 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Copy last spoken phrase. 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Hide screen. Voice commands. 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Braille display settings. Close button out of list.
5: And so that's the TalkBack menu. A couple other things that can pop up in there is if you have, just as with iOS, if you're focused on an item that has actions, it will allow you to access those actions either from the TalkBack menu or from the three-finger swipe reading controls menu to navigate through those. So that is a little bit about gestures for both operating systems. As you can hear, they both have a fairly comprehensive suite of gestures. Oh, I should mention TalkBack also does have the Magic Tap, just like VoiceOver for phone and calls and things like that. But either way, they both have a fairly comprehensive, fairly similar suite of gestures, one to four fingers to go through and navigate your phone. They're both heavily customizable. And yeah, they each do things slightly different, and it really boils down to what your preference is for the gestures.
3: There are a lot of ways in which you can get content into an iPhone. When you go into an edit field, like a text field or anything like that, the rotor is context sensitive. So when you get to that kind of an edit field, you will find that on the rotor, the touch typing, direct touch typing, and standard typing menu appears. it doesn't appear when it's not relevant, and that just declutters the rotor a little bit. So in standard touch typing, which is what happens when you start an iPhone, what you find is that you flick around the screen. When you find the character you want, you can either double tap it or you can split tap it, which means you hold one finger somewhere on the screen and then you tap with another finger. And that's how the iPhone will behave by default, because it's pretty foolproof. You just flick around to the character you want and then you double tap it. It can be laborious, though. So Apple eventually introduced what's called the touch typing mode, where you flick around the screen, you drag your finger around the screen, and you find the character that you want, and then you lift your finger. And when you get used to this, it's actually really quick, because it's kind of like a gesture where you're rolling your finger around the screen when you're close to the character you want. And then when you hear it, you just lift your finger and it has entered the text. So that can be quite efficient. Now, for people who really get to grips with this slab of glass, you can also enable what's called direct typing. And that disables any voiceover functionality on the keyboard, other than giving you a little bit of feedback, because the idea here is that you use the keyboard as a non-voiceover user would. So if you've got a really good spatial awareness of how big your particular touchscreen keyboard is, you can type very quickly this way. It takes a bit of practice, but let's also not forget that there is also correction available on the iPhone. So even if you're not precise, normally the iPhone will correct any typos that you make. So maybe when you have some time to experiment with this, if you've not tried direct typing before, give it a shot, because you may find that it speeds you up considerably. You can also input text using a Bluetooth keyboard. The Bluetooth keyboard support on iPhone is extensive and powerful. You can navigate by headings, by form controls, a range of things like that. You can have keyboard echo set to nothing if you're a fast touch typist with a Bluetooth keyboard. You can have word echo, characters, or characters and words. And the keyboard echo can be set differently depending on whether you're using a virtual keyboard or a physical keyboard. So the settings can be specific to each one. Also, you can dictate. And I like that. I'm a dictator, so I am. Don't tell anybody. Yeah. And Apple dictation is pretty good, and it's getting better. On Access On shortly, I'm going to review a new keyboard that I've installed recently, because you can install third-party keyboards in iOS. And this one is called Whisper Flow, and it has the most remarkably accurate dictation I have ever seen in my life. And you can just speak to this. You don't have to give it punctuation. It is remarkably accurate. I even got some emails done yesterday in the crowded BWI airport. It's absolutely amazing. And for now, it is free. And you can also use things like voice commands. Apple has a very powerful shortcuts feature, so you can set up quite complex commands to have certain standard text sent to you. One thing I will say in closing is that you can also use keyboard abbreviations. So, for example, I have a shortcut called UBX. When I type UBX in the spacebar, I usually do that in the Uber app, and it will send a message to the driver to say I'm blind. It shows the white cane emoji so that people understand I'll be standing there with a cane. And if you can look for me or toot your horn or whatever when you get there, that will be great. I also have another one called LFM, which stands for Look For Me. And I type that because Lyft has a much smaller character count than Uber does, which means I have to be very concise, which is really hard for me. But, you know, you've got to do what you've got to do. So that's a brief look at keyboard input. I have deliberately left Braille out because we're coming back to that shortly.
5: So similar to iPhones, Androids do have, you know, the full text keyboard input feature. Android behaves a little differently, so it defaults to what iOS calls touch typing, where you move your finger around, you hear the letter, and then you lift up to enter the letter on that your finger is on. There is a standard typing equivalent mode, but it is hidden in VoiceOver's advanced settings. So you have to go to VoiceOver settings and then find the advanced settings option, and down in the middle of the advanced setting is a typing behavior option where you can choose to have it do the touch typing mode or have the standard where you move to the key and double tap. So I am actually in the
6: Google Open Gemini Live
5: Gemini
6: button.
5: App.
6: Hello, car. 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Edit box. Showing English. USQWERTY.
5: All right. So now my keyboard is up. As I move my finger around the screen.
6: Capital H. Capital G. Capital D. Delt. 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Shift.
5: All right. So I could turn off the capital if I wanted. One nice thing about Android is that they do have a number row above the letter keys. So on iOS, you have to go into the numbers keyboard. But on Android, it's just, so if I touch on the screen.
6: Y. Proofread. T. Proofread. 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Research. 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T. F. Z. Symbol keyboard.
5: And of course,
6: Shift.
5: It's not showing up for what.
6: Open feature. 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T. Tango.
5: In most applications,
6: five.
5: It does have.
6: Alternative. Delete. Five deleted. Clipboard. Capital Y. Clipboard. Proofread. GIF keyboard. Capital R. Romeo.
5: Oh, it normally is enabled on my
6: four.
5: Thing, so.
6: Actions available. Use tab with three fingers. Delete.
5: You can also do, if you hold
6: view.
5: The key down, it'll give you alternate inputs like accented characters. iPhone has something similar. TalkBack also has the ability to use multiple keyboards. It has the ability to dictate, all that sort of stuff. And then in the bottom right corner, we'll get to Braille in a bit.
6: Switch input method. Button.
5: You have a switch
6: double
5: input
6: tap
5: method
6: to activate. Double tap and hold.
5: You have a switch input method button, which will let you choose between your active keyboards and flip between them. And then it will remember which keyboard you chose last time and default to that keyboard next time. So like, you can have the Google keyboard, you can have the Samsung keyboard, you can have all the different keyboards available that you may want to try. And you can easily and quickly switch between them. The TalkBack menu, when you're in an edit field, has options for editing and selecting and copying text, moving your cursor around. You can swipe up and down when you're focused on a text field. That'll move it by whatever reading control you have set, character, word, line, etc. Android does not currently have, to my knowledge, a version of VoiceOver's direct touch typing feature. So if you're a big fan of that, that may be a point against Android for you. But either way, both can do typing very well. Both are pretty reasonably paced. Again, with Android, if you're using an inexpensive phone or an older phone, you may get some additional lag when moving between keys, depending on what app you're using and how many other things you have open. So the efficiency can be impacted somewhat there. But otherwise, they're both pretty similar and straightforward to each other.
3: Let's just talk about Braille in general. The iPhone and VoiceOver has been around since 2009, and Braille users have really helped to shape the state of Braille on iPhone. And at the National Federation of the Blind, we can take a lot of pride in that. We have a lot of Braille users who have really made sure that the iPhone is a great experience with Braille. Now, sometimes it breaks, and sometimes we may have some words to say about that, but when it's behaving well, it is a very good experience. There are many Braille language tables that are supported on iPhone. There are system tables, and in recent times, iPhone has also started to support the LibLui tables as well, which is an open source Braille translator that many of us contribute to. You can connect a wide range of Braille displays. They support all of the common Braille displays via their own distinct protocols. And Apple was very quick to adopt the Human Interface Device driver standard for Braille, which is something that we've had to work pretty hard on with them, the manufacturers. So it's good to see that Apple did come to the party quite quickly there. Braille is fully configurable. So if you connect a Braille display to your iPhone and you don't like some of the keyboard assignments, you can reassign them. And in fact, if I can just look ahead very briefly to iOS 26, you will find that that is even more the case with that. So there seems to be significant progress with every release with Braille. You can support uncontracted Braille and contracted Braille with iPhone. You can input when you connect your Braille device. via QWERTY input if you have a device like the APH Mantis, or with Braille input if you have a more conventional Braille display with Perkins-style entry. There is some support in iOS already for multi-line Braille displays, such as the Monarch, which is something that we're very excited about at the National Federation of the Blind, the way that the Monarch is evolving and changing things for students, particularly in STEM subjects. And that will continue to advance in forthcoming releases of iOS. But even now, if you are fortunate enough to have a multi-line Braille display, you will find that you can make some adjustments there. As well as a physical Braille display, iOS has something called Braille Screen Input. Now, Braille Screen Input has evolved over time. Originally, it was just another form of inputting text into your device. And the way to think about this is that your touchscreen becomes like a Braille keyboard. And there are two broad ways that it might do that. One is that in certain modes, it mimics the shape of a Braille cell. So you would have dots 1, 2, 3 along the left-hand side and dots 4, 5, 6 along the right-hand side, and you would input into it like you were making the shape of the cells that you want. It supports all grades of Braille. The other way that you can input Braille is in tabletop mode, where the phone essentially becomes like a virtual Perkins keyboard. So the keys are going across the screen. Now, that was pretty cool, and it sped a lot of us up considerably. But in iOS 18, Apple really did take it to the next level by making Braille Screen Input a way by which you could control the whole phone. There is now a command mode in Braille Screen Input, and when you switch to that, it pretty much means that you can use the device exclusively as a Braille-only device if that's what you want to do. You can launch applications. You can use the same Braille keys on a virtual keyboard as you have on a physical keyboard. So you can navigate the screen by just pressing dot 4 when you're in command mode, which will take you to the next item. That's a standard Braille navigation paradigm. Pressing dot 1 will take you back to the previous item, which again is standard Braille paradigm. Dots 1, 2, 3 to the top, dots 4, 5, 6 to the bottom. And all of this is now possible in command mode on Braille Screen Input. And I do know of people who now use their iPhones as a Braille-only device. They literally never come out of Braille Screen Input once they get the phone going. They've entered their password to begin with. They can stay in Braille mode. And the fact that we have that degree of configurability, of essentially making our choice as Braille users to use this in any mode, is a very significant achievement on Apple's part. So that's a brief overview in the 5 minutes I have of Braille.
5: Google, I will admit, has been a bit of a later comer to the area of Braille on Android. But a few years ago, they have rolled out a Braille keyboard. They also, for a long time, had an app called BrailleBack, which provided support for Braille displays on Android. That is now gone. They have rolled it into the TalkBack interface directly, which I will show in a minute. They have now done a Braille keyboard, as I said, where you can have it just as your default keyboard. So anytime you double tap on an edit field or it prompts for input, it will bring up the Braille keyboard and you can type and do what you want. There is no command mode yet, though I certainly hope Google will do that as well. When you're doing a Braille display, everything is through the Braille display settings. And it will show your available devices up top. You can pair with them. Android now supports most of the same Braille displays that iOS does. One important caveat is that due to the way Google did the Braille human interface device, it will only work with devices that require the HID protocol, mainly the Brailliant devices and the Mantis, if you're running a phone with Android 15 or later. So if you have an older phone or one that hasn't been updated to Android 15, it will work with most other Braille displays. The Focus displays, the Selva's displays, the older HumanWare displays, but it will not work with the newest displays that only require the HID protocol, and that is because that is at an Android level change. So once you get into either of these, you can pair your display. It'll connect. And then they have a full suite of gestures that you can use to move around and engage with things. Android does their gestures on a Braille display a little different than you might be used to on, say, iOS or a Windows screen reader. They use space.1, space.4, etc. to move by line on the screen, but then they use dots 1, 2, and 7, or the backspace key, and dots 4, 5, and 8, or the enter key, as kind of your flick left and right gesture equivalents. And then they use dots 2, 3, 7, and 5, 6, 8 to adjust your reading control, and just dots 3, 7, or 6, 8 to adjust it. So it's a little, it works. It, you know, it does well, but it is definitely a little different than you might be used to with a Braille display on other platforms. So that is something to be aware of. Aside from that, I'll just give a brief demo of Braille keyboard entry.
6: Add attach. Ask Gemini. Edit box. 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
5: All right, so I'm still in Gemini like I was earlier.
6: Showing Braille keyboard. Screen away mode.
5: I'm in the screen away mode, but this has both the screen away and tabletop, as iOS does.
6: Cap. TH. This. IS. Is A. A. Cap. B. R. L. Braille. Cap. T. Y. P. Ink. Type. D. E. N. Dots 256. Demo.
5: And you can change the keyboard echo and things like that. You can use three finger swipes.
6: Words.
5: Right or left to change the granularity. So if I wanted to make an edit.
6: Demo. Typing. Braille. A. A. Characters. Space. Capital B. R. A. I. L. L. E. Space.
5: And etc. And you can go through and do your edits and select things and whatever. 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So there's a pretty robust keyboard.
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6: 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Dots 4-5 deleted.
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5: A little demo of Braille screen input on an Android phone. I do really like that it just comes up whenever you pop into a text field if you have that set as your keyboard. But I do hope Google can do a command mode soon.
3: I'd like to talk about the camera a little bit, in fact, because we have an iPhone 16 Pro Max that we're demonstrating here, and it is important to say that there are some differences between what you will get out of your camera as a blind person depending on the kind of phone that you have. If you have a Pro model iPhone that does give you access to a range of blindness-specific functions that can be pretty compelling. One of them is people detection, and that for me was incredibly useful during the height of the pandemic because you could exercise safe social distancing by being told when you were getting close to people. It is still useful. For example, yesterday we boarded a Southwest flight, and the cool thing about that is that you can choose your seat. So you can use people detection to actually find out where the closest window seat is that's not occupied. I promise you, it's not for the view, it's for the sleep. So it's a very handy feature. There are also other technologies like point and speak. To be fair, I've had mixed success with point and speak and the camera. But the idea is that if you find yourself using a touchscreen based coffee machine at your work or anything that's got a touchscreen, point and speak is supposed to allow you to hover your finger over a touchscreen and tell you what it is that your finger's hovering over so you can press the right thing. There's also things like door detection, furniture detection, a range of other things, and you can switch all of those things on as you need to. This is another thing that is available on the rotor, and so you rotate to that function, you flick up and down to choose the item you want, and you double tap to activate the things that are of interest. So there'll be times when you just want people detection on if you're traveling and you're looking for a seat on a bus or a train. There'll be times when maybe you're looking for doors in an unfamiliar building. You can turn that on as well. The reason why this is only possible on a Pro phone is because this is making extensive use of LiDAR technology. And LiDAR is built into the Pro phones. You'll hear a lot about LiDAR increasingly as it makes its way into some of the new mobility devices that are being planned for blind people, such as Glide, which a lot of people are talking about. Now, in addition to that, you'll want to take a photo.

0: Double tap to zoom out.
1: And I'm feeling...
0: Near right edge.
1: There we go.
0: Near bottom right edge. Near right edge. Near bottom right edge. Near right edge. Near bottom right edge.
1: Trying to get centered.
0: Near right edge.
1: So...
0: Tilt left.
1: Okay, what is, I'm going to stop that. But what it's telling
0: camera
1: me
0: control.
1: Is when I... Weather. When I use VoiceOver, I'll just stop that talking. There we go. When I use VoiceOver to tell me what's in the camera view, it is telling me that there is a face in the frame and where it is. So as I move the camera around or I move my head around, it is telling me it's in the right edge, the top edge, etc. And eventually, hopefully you'll get centered and you can take a picture. When you use the rear camera, it will also give you, using Apple Intelligence, a brief description of what the camera is seeing, which can be helpful when you are trying to take a picture of something specific. So you can get feedback about when it's in the view, and then you can double tap the take picture button to take a picture. Once you've done that, Apple Intelligence in particular is pretty sharp about finding the photos you want. So you can say, find photos that I took in New Orleans in July 2025, and Apple Intelligence will do that for you. If you have a guide dog and you've taken some cute pics of your pooch, you can tell it to find dog pictures on your phone, and it will do that. It will give you a basic description of the picture, but you can also share that picture with other tools like Seeing AI or any number of other third-party AI tools to get descriptions of what it is that you've taken. So that's a brief overview of the camera.
2: Google have added a feature to the Android camera called Guided Frame. Now, it doesn't offer some of those cool LiDAR features that the Pro iPhone does, like door detection and other things like that. But it does offer a very good way to know what faces are in the frame, whether it's cropped, and it will actually do a countdown to take the photo once you have people in the frame, and it can also detect pets and other objects and things like that.
3: Switch to long exposure mode. Switch to action pan. Switch to back camera. Photo gallery. Take photo. Button.
2: I'm
3: double tap to activate. Actions available. Use tap with three fingers to view. One face in frame. Move your phone left and down. One face cropped. Move your phone left and up. One face in frame. Move your phone left and up. Hold for photo. 3, 2, 1. Movement in frame. Oh, countdown canceled. One face in frame. Move your phone slightly left and up. One face in frame. Move your phone slightly left and up. One face cropped. Move your phone slightly left. Hold for photo. 3, 2, 1. Photo taken. One face in frame. Move your phone left and... Photo gallery. Button.
2: And so...
3: Double tap to activate.
2: That is one cool thing. And so I did that using the front-facing camera. It should also work for if you're taking a picture of family or your pet, like your guide dog picture or certain other things. I was playing with it last night, and it was saying, you know, I had a cup of tea on the table, and it said one drink in frame and things like that. So it can detect certain other objects like that. And then once you've taken the picture... you could use the TalkBack Describe Images to do that. Now, can
3: take
2: I
3: photo.
2: That?
3: Photo gallery. Take photo. Back to camera. Cast. All photos. Favorite. More options. Share. Share. Edit. Edit. Lens. Lens. Trash. Trash. Photo taken on July 8, 2025, 9:50 a.m. It. Trash. Photo taken. Photo taken on July 8, 2025, 9:50 a.m. TalkBack menu. Describe image in list.
2: So I should
3: double tap
2: to
3: activate. Get detailed image descriptions. No thanks, but turn on. But photos. Photo taken on July 8th. Thumbs up button. A man with a light beard and a red and blue plaid shirt is wearing a gray jacket and a red tie. He is standing with his back against a gray wall. He is looking at the camera and has a serious expression on his face. Detected image.
2: Well,
3: photo.
2: It was
3: press the volume button.
2: It got that partially right. I'm not standing. I'm sitting in a chair. But so as you can see, you know, it will try to describe the image. And you can do that with any picture you take, or even pictures that are on your screen and things like that.

0: So, yeah, Android does photos pretty well, pretty accessibly, and I think it's a pretty neat feature to have.
1: I am going to go to Safari, which is the web browser on the iPhone.
2: Doc, messages, Safari. Double tap the Safari. Skip the main content.
1: Now, we just happen to be on the NFB website because we're surfing the site we want. You can navigate the web in a variety of ways. The rotor is pretty critical here for most purposes. So I'm going to use the rotor.
2: We advance the lives of our members and form controls.
1: So
2: form
1: we've control. Got form controls here. Again, what's happening here is that VoiceOver is context aware. So it knows that I'm on a web page and that that web page may have form controls. On that basis, forms have come up in the rotor.
2: Links.
1: And we've got links as well, similar things. So now that I have chosen links from the rotor, if I flick down.
2: 2025 National Convention Agenda, heading level 2. Link.
1: And I can double tap and it will execute that link and I can just continue to flick down.
2: Read more about 2025 National Convention Agenda. Link.
1: If I swipe right, it will simply just take me through the web page linearly as if I were, say, using the up and down arrow keys on a web browser in Windows.
2: Prepare for National Convention. Heading level 4. The NFB National Convention is the largest gathering of blind people in the world. It is the premier event for training, support, and information for the blind community.
1: And now if I flick left,
2: headings.
1: We're on to
2: 14 headings.
1: Headings. Now, one thing that's important to note about VoiceOver in general, in fact, is that you can assign any gesture to any function. And I find this very useful on the web because I am routinely navigating by heading. If you've got a properly marked up web page, navigating by heading is often a very efficient way to get from different parts of the web page to another. So what I've done in my own phone, and I've done it on this one here, is I have mapped a two-finger swipe right and left to navigate by heading. And that way, I don't even need to use the rotor because it's a function that I use so often.
2: First timer's guide. Heading level 4. Link pre-convention activities. Heading level.
1: So I'm just doing a two-finger flick right to navigate by heading, and I've also mapped a two-finger flick left.
2: First timer's guide.
1: To go back to the previous heading. I've also done the same with form controls because the things that I do most often, I navigate by link, heading, and form controls. So I have assigned unique gestures to all of those functions, and it just makes working with the web so much more efficient because I don't have to go around the rotor and find things. Now, what that means on my personal phone is that I have taken off those duplicate functions. So since I can navigate by form control and by heading and by link without using the rotor, I don't have them on my rotor at all on my own personal phone, because while the rotor is a great concept and it provides for a lot of navigation, it can get very busy. You can also navigate the web in Braille screen input. So if you go into Braille screen input,
2: Braille screen input.
1: Standard commands like H for heading, C for form control, and various other functions just work in Braille screen input. You can also do the same with a Bluetooth keyboard. The functions on a Bluetooth keyboard are quite similar to the navigation quick keys that you would be familiar with on a Windows screen reader. You can turn something called navigation mode on, quick nav mode on, and then you can also turn another mode of that on called navigation quick keys on. When you do both of those things, you can do things like just press H to navigate to heading, C for control, and on and on. So navigating the web with a Bluetooth keyboard is very easy. It's kind of like forms mode in a screen reader. You double tap the field if you want to enter text into it, and at that point a virtual keyboard becomes available and a Bluetooth keyboard also becomes active, and you can type things into a form. So I find that for shopping and other experiences, it is pretty good. There are certain sites where I think VoiceOver and Safari is a little tricky, particularly sometimes you just find that you go into a form and for some reason you're not able to type text into that form. So it's not perfect. There are some focus mode issues there, but it's a pretty robust browsing experience. So that's browsing with Safari and VoiceOver.
0: Just as with the iPhone, Android has a full suite of navigation controls on the web, But it handles things a little differently. So it puts them just as where the iOS puts them in the rotor. It puts them in the reading control. So if I swipe with three fingers.
3: Words, lines, paragraph, headings.
0: And if I
3: swipe up
0: down,
3: or swipe down to read by convention preparation. Heading 3, 2025 National Convention Agenda. Heading to link.
0: And if
3: double tap to activate.
0: And if I wanted to activate that, I could double tap.
3: Prepare for National Convention. Heading 4, link. Prepare for National. The NFB National Convention is the largest gathering of blind people in the world. It is the premier event. Movement. Heading 1. Window Chrome. Homepage National.
0: I just flicked right to get to that text. We also have
3: controls.
0: Controls.
3: Swipe up or swipe. No next. Customize and control Google. Homepage. National Federation of the Blind. Previous. 630. Next. No next control. Sick previous. Button. Detected text 2ON. Links. Landmarks.
0: So we have links.
3: Swipe up or swipe down. National Federation.
0: You can add other things. So by default, it has headings, controls, and links. And then you can add landmarks, buttons, checkboxes, form fields, all those different types of things to be able to jump around the site more quickly and get access to the different pieces. So I'll just keep flicking.
3: Buttons. Edit fields. No previous edit field. No next edit field. Images and videos.
0: So
3: swipe up or swipe.
0: By
3: Federation of the Blind.
0: And various things like that. And you can customize all these. And I'll actually show you real quick since we have the time.
3: Talkback menu. Describe image in. Describe screen. Read from. Copy last spoken. Screen search. Copy last spoken phrase. Double tap to activate.
0: I'm just going
3: to
0: make a brief tangent here. If you're, say, in an email or on the web and you have, say, a two-factor authentication code that you just received that you need to copy into somewhere else, or someone sent you a link that's not clickable for some reason, this copy last spoken phrase is awesome. You just have it read the thing you want to copy, go into the menu, hit this copy last spoken phrase, and then go to wherever you need to paste it and just use your normal paste commands, and it pastes in whatever you just copied.
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3: characters, characters, word, line, paragraph, headings, no next head, containers exit out of a container, rows, web navigation, heading,
0: right,
3: 22 of 46,
0: down to web line, navigation,
3: landmarks, jump, web navigate, landmarks, buttons, jump, checkbox, edit fields, focusable, heading 1, heading 4, jump between headings, images and videos, lists, jump, list items, tables, jump, combo boxes, jump, visited links, jump, unvisited radio buttons, special features, heading 42 of 4.
0: So as you can hear there, it's a pretty comprehensive list of different web controls in Android that you can set up. Now, it is not context sensitive. Those controls will always be in your reading controls, which could make things a little cluttered. But if there's certain web controls you really like, you can certainly add those and be able to navigate between them. And if those controls appear in other apps that use web views or things like that, you'll be able to navigate within them as well. So that's a little bit about browsing.
1: I'd be interested in a bit of a discussion, Carl. How responsive do you find the Android experience? Because I think one of the things that is quite different about Android is there's such a wider variety of hardware available, third-party manufacturers. So Google makes the Pixel, but there are also big players like Samsung and also some much smaller players. So it would be fair to say that choosing the right device and checking for latency and responsiveness could be a factor. Are there tips that you would have for people in terms of choosing a device that's not going to feel like it's, you know, wading through molasses when you're trying to use TalkBack?
0: Yeah, TalkBack has gotten pretty good where for the majority of Android devices, TalkBack may suffer just slightly in the latency department in general because you are dealing with many different versions of phones and operating system combinations and processors and things like that. But the biggest determinant of when and how much lag you will have on an Android phone is just going to be the overall specs. I did a blog post a little over a year ago discussing the Motorola G Play, which is a very inexpensive Android phone. You can get a perfectly accessible, fully featured smartphone for $100 or less. But don't expect iPhone flagship snappiness. There is going to be some lag. Things are going to take longer to load. And so it's really going to boil down to how much lag are you willing to put up with to fit within your budget? Because if you go in understanding that things are going to be slower, you might have to wait an extra second for an app to load, an extra quarter second when flicking around things, you can get a very inexpensive but still very usable Android phone. Whereas if you want iPhone-like snappiness, you may want to consider a Pixel 9, Galaxy S25, things like that. It's really the trade-off what you want in your phone versus what your budget is.
1: The one thing I would say about this comparison is it's interesting how the two have converged more and more. And if you go back a few years and we did this comparison then, what you'd find is, you know, there was no Actions rotor or Actions context menu in Android as such, where you could just flick down through the options. The angular gestures were what they were. There was Brailleback, which was a third-party utility, as Carl mentioned earlier. I don't think I'm being unfair when I say that VoiceOver has kind of set the trend. And what's happened is that VoiceOver on iOS has come out with a range of features, and Android users or wannabe Android users have gone to Google and said, actually, we want this. Mm-hmm. We find it really constraining that we're limited in terms of how many fingers we can assign to a gesture, because some people, just like some people struggle with the rotor, I think that some people really did struggle with those angular gestures. And what made it more complex as well is that the angular gestures behaved slightly differently depending on the hardware that you had. They were executable more easily on some pieces of Android hardware than others. And so Google has responded to that, and that's fine. You know, we often see in this industry somebody starts a trend and then it's well received, so other people jump on the bandwagon. We see that in the Windows screen reader industry as well. So there's a lot of convergence now, but what I find still is that with every version of iOS that comes out, there is something significantly new taking place. So in iOS 26, for example, the Braille note-taker mode that's being introduced there is really quite remarkable. So things keep leapfrogging, I guess, and things keep evolving. But I think the important thing that I would stress is if you played with any of these devices, whichever side of the fence you're on, if you're an Android user and you played with an iPhone 3 years ago, or vice versa, you're an iPhone user and you played with Android 3 years ago, your knowledge is just so out of date. So if you're genuinely interested, particularly if you're in the tech training field, it really is incumbent upon you to get up to date because this thing is changing so, so quickly.
0: One thing I would like to just quickly mention is Android fragmentation. Because Apple and iOS are just all in-house, Apple makes the hardware, Apple builds the software, it can be a really nice, seamless, all-inclusive package. On Android, Google makes the software, but then, as Jonathan alluded to, you have Google, Samsung, Motorola, OnePlus, Xiaomi, various other brands that all make their phone, and they all put their little spin on it. They all add things, take things away. Generally, the core phone features, your home screen, your app screen, no matter what manufacturer you're using, those are going to be accessible, but you may find some of the extra bells and whistles a given manufacturer put on, your mileage may vary in terms of accessibility. And there's also the issue of Android updates. Whereas Apple pushes iOS 26 in September, boom, everyone's iPhone gets it, you're all up to date within a few days. Google pushes Android 16 or 17 or whatever, then each individual manufacturer has to take that version of Android and go customize it for their phone and then push it out. So sometimes that can take a couple months. Sometimes, especially for less expensive phones or older phones, that can take a year.
1: Yeah, I got to say, I miss the days when we had Android Gingerbread and Kit Kat and Lollipop. And I was patiently waiting for a low-carb option, man. I thought, you know, if you just give me a keto Android and I'm in.
0: Yeah. Yeah, but whichever Android phone, I have used Google's, I have used Samsung's, I have used Motorola's. They all work pretty well.
1: Yeah.
0: From an accessibility standpoint.
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6: What Color is the Sun? By Lauren L. Eckery. Here is the editor, Kenneth Jernigan.
7: Lauren Eckery and her daughter Lyndon are well known to the members of the National Federation of the Blind throughout the country. The Eckerys, Lori and Jerry, are both blind. Their daughter Lyndon is not. Lyndon is a normal, bright, sensitive little girl, curious about the world around her. Lori and Jerry are also normal, bright, and sensitive. Blindness is simply one of their many traits. Their experiences with their sighted daughter not only touch the heart, but also give us a realistic picture of what blindness is like in daily life.
6: The burning hot sun of midsummer is shining brightly today as I sit out here on the patio beginning to write. What color the sun is not particularly relevant to me at this moment. I know that for some blind people the color of the sun, or for that matter, what anything looks like visually, seems irrelevant. I do not take this view, however. I am highly interested in my world, including what things look like. There are those who might insist that this could not be so. Back in 1972, when I was nearing graduation from the University of Nebraska at Lincoln, a sighted male friend and I were discussing my future. This was a friend I very much liked and trusted. Neither of us understood what he was really saying when he remarked, "When you get an apartment of your own, if you have cockroaches, they won't bother you because you won't see them, so you won't even know they're there. Besides, if you don't know what they look like, then you won't know how awful they are." As Pearl S. Buck has written, there were many ways of breaking a heart. Stories were full of hearts being broken by love. But what really broke a heart was taking away its dream, whatever that dream might be. My dream, of course, was to be a normal first-class citizen in our society. My dream at that particular time might have included him in that apartment of the future. He had obviously highly respected me as a student, equal to himself, but he really did not respect me as a blind person. Evidently, he assumed that a blind person keeping an apartment by him or herself would necessarily have cockroaches, since blind people couldn't possibly keep the place clean. I may not be the best housekeeper, but blindness is not the reason. How misinformed was this fine young man, even though he had known me for several years. How misinformed was I to the extent that I was unable to set him straight about blindness, resulting in discouraging him from remaining in a prominent place in my life? But all of this was 20 years ago, before I found the National Federation of the Blind. How differently I would react today. As I began to grow in the Federation, I learned from those who were willing to teach me, and I've also learned from experience, sometimes the hard way, some of the realities of blindness, mainly attitude problems, and their impact on our lives and the means for solving such problems. Shared individual positive experiences can help us learn to believe in ourselves. This is what the National Federation of the Blind is truly all about. To this end, I relate the following experience. Several weeks ago, my 8-year-old daughter, Lyndon, L-Y-N-D-E-N, asked, "Mommy, what color is the sun?" She blinks and often sneezes upon looking directly at the sun. Was it possible that she never looked long enough to notice the color of the sun? Was she testing me to see if I knew the color of the sun? What answer did she expect to get from me? The standard yellow? I am totally blind since birth due to congenital glaucoma. I have no vision in the left eye. Before glaucoma took my right eye, I could see light, dark, and blobs of color. I cried the evening before the surgery, panicked a few times immediately thereafter, and that was it. I was not bitter about never seeing another sunset, because I knew that, in my mind's eye, I could conjure up one easily enough if I wanted to do so. Perhaps this is similar to the manner in which Beethoven was able to write some of his best music when he could no longer hear. He had a good mind, and he used it. I told Lyndon that in the middle of the day the sun is said to be yellow, although it always looked white to me. I explained that toward sunset the color could change from a brighter yellow, becoming more and more orange, sometimes setting in a brilliant red or orange ball with other colors around it, clouds, I surmised. When this occurs, the bright fiery ball on the horizon looks as though it's resting on the ground quite far away. Eventually, it disappears. Sometimes the clouds hide this color. Often, the sun does just the opposite at sunrise. Sunrises and sunsets can vary. Artists have painted them. Writers have described them in words. Some people often do not notice them at all, but they're there. I've never seen the sun change color like that. Why does it change color? Why does it look like the sun is on the ground? She asked curiously. Her questions were getting beyond me. I didn't know enough about the physical properties of light, color, refraction, and distance, plus the rotation of the earth, etc., to explain it all to her. Anxiously, I said, "Ask your science teacher when school starts again." With a sigh of relief, I presumed the subject closed, only to hear, "Mommy, could you see rays coming out of the sun?" I told her I couldn't. "Me neither," she replied. "Then why do people make pictures of the sun with rays coming out all around it?" she continued. I thought, ask your art teacher when school starts again. However, being somewhat more artistic than scientific, I explained that maybe it was an artistic way to show that light and heat were coming from all directions from the yellow circle which represented the sun in the pictures. That was the end of the discussion for the time being. I believe that Lyndon was surprised by the answer she got from a totally blind person. I was equally astonished that a sighted child would bother to ask a totally blind person to describe something visual, taking the answer seriously. I believe we both learned something extremely valuable from this experience. The knowledge gained and the joy received from this experience were made evident this past weekend as we were riding the bus home from Kansas City to Omaha. Lyndon had been sleeping and I was listening to my tape recorder. Suddenly she shouted with obvious delight, "Mommy, the sun is orange and it's on the ground, just like you said." It looked like it was on the ground. "It is red-orange, and it's pretty. I've never seen that before." I was aware that if I had believed all of the stereotypes about blindness, that I would never have done such a normal thing as to get married and have a child, one I was now sharing a sunset with, because I might have believed that a blind person couldn't take care of a child independently. I was thankful for this National Federation of the Blind-influenced blessing. I was also aware at that moment that this sunset might have gone unnoticed by both of us had we not had our previous discussion. Certainly, it would not have been a life-or-death disaster to have missed the sunset, but there was a particular joy in our sharing, "What color is the sun?"
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9: Illustration: Ray Kurzweil honored at his alma mater, MIT. A photo appears on the page, the caption, Anil Lewis, holding his white cane and braille display, stands beside Ray Kurzweil. Ray Kurzweil, renowned inventor, futurist, and longtime advocate for accessible technology and supporter of the National Federation of the Blind, received the Massachusetts Institute of Technology's MIT Robert A. Mew Alumni Award from the School of Humanities, Arts, and Social Sciences. In his lecture upon receiving this prestigious award for MIT alumni, Reinventing Intelligence, Kurzweil reflected on his optimism about artificial intelligence and human progress. Shown here with Anil Lewis, Executive Director for Blindness Initiatives of the National Federation of the Blind, Dr. Kurzweil pioneered groundbreaking reading and language recognition technologies that have empowered blind and low-vision people worldwide. The first was the Kurzweil Reading Machine, which was created in collaboration with the Federation, and other collaborative projects followed. Today, the reading technology is available on multiple mainstream devices, as well as products specifically designed for the blind. Anil shared that Dr. Kurzweil views these accomplishments with characteristic humility, openly and humbly expressing his appreciation for being part of this transformative journey with blind people. We congratulate our friend, Dr. Kurzweil, for this prestigious recognition of his many outstanding achievements.
8: Blindness is not the characteristic that defines you or your future. You're listening to NFBRN, the National Federation of the Blind Radio Network.

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1: All right, welcome to another episode of the Blind Parents Connection. This is Anil Lewis, and I'm here with
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1: David, I think we've been really getting some really good feedback on the podcast. I think it's a testament to the subject matter and the plethora of interviews that we've conducted to provide valuable information. And of course, we wouldn't be able to do this without the support from the Gibney Foundation. So really appreciate this relationship. And I hope that they recognize, as a family-oriented organization, that they're helping change the lives of many families across the country through supporting the Blind Parents Connection.
2: Absolutely, Anil. They're helping stretch imaginations and raise expectation and improve opportunities. And that's what the National Federation of the Blind does each and every day.
1: Yeah, yeah. So we've had some interesting discussions about a variety of different topics. And this episode will be equally as interesting. We're going to be talking about school and education. I mean, what good is it being a parent if you can't get your kids educated so they can go out and get real jobs and take care of you, right? And blind parents want that too. My son just graduated college with his degree in psychology, and I'm hoping that he goes on to get his graduate degree because he's going to have to get a job that really supports me in a lifestyle which I've grown accustomed.
2: That's right. That's right. Absolutely. I hope he's aware of that. And my kids, Neil, we just dropped my son David and Mary Kate off at college this past weekend at the University of Scranton, and I'm just so proud of them. My daughter Emily, she started 10th grade, so
1: nice.
2: Education is just so important. It's the key that unlocks potential.
1: Yeah, yeah. So we've overcome the big hurdle, but you got to get them started. You got to get them started. And that whole kindergarten, elementary school, that really, I still have some horror stories about some of those particular instances now. So hopefully this podcast will help individuals faced with that particular challenge learn from our mistakes and also benefit from the suggestions of many of our members that have been interviewed.
2: There's some great interviews, some wonderful insights, and I'm sure you're going to enjoy.
1: Well, great. Well, let's start. The first thing we recognize is that as a blind parent, the first thing you're going to have to do, the big significant challenge, is you're going to have to start educating those educators about you as a blind parent. So I think that Louise starts us off by showing us how we need to get these teachers ready to deal with us as blind parents. Let's take a listen.
3: The most success I've had is just meeting with them at the beginning of the school year, just at the meet and greet before the school year begins, and just saying, hey, I'm blind, and I'm so glad you're my child's teacher, and within whatever is reasonable to you, but I just want to let you know that I love to receive email communications or whatever type of communication is easiest for you, you can suggest to the teacher. And oftentimes it just takes that much, just making them aware. Also finding opportunities to just be a part of that dialogue with teacher and parent. But, you know, teachers are very busy, but they also make time for parents who are interested in their child's success. So it's a team effort for sure.
1: Yeah, I agree with her. It is a team effort, but making sure that everybody's on the team and aware of the different roles and responsibilities of the members of that team are also very important.
2: Anil, many parents and many educators have shared with me that it's so great when the parents and the teachers meet at the beginning of the school year, regardless if your son or daughter has a visual impairment or not. Teachers love to know how you like to receive information. People like to know that they're involved and that they want their kids to succeed. So it's just so great that we can, you know, make that connection with the teachers at the beginning of the year, regardless if our kids have a disability or not.
1: Yeah, I agree with that. But we all have to be honest. Those teachers are going to be going into this with a preconceived notion of the capacity, or more importantly, the incapacity of blind parents. And I think that Patty Chang talks about how we can help kind of eliminate that pre-existing bias.
4: The same assumptions apply. They think that your kids are taking care of you. They will assume that you can't assist with homework. You know, I would try when the kids were younger to go in and talk to the teacher before we started school. Now, when the kids got older, I didn't do that as much. But yeah, you've always got implicit biases. You know, some of them would insist on talking to my husband rather
2: right.
4: than me, which is a common issue. And some of them were great. I mean, we had one of the kids, I can't remember which one, had a second or third grade teacher that, oh, can you come in and teach? I mean, you know, so I don't want to make it sound like it's everybody. It's not. It's not at all. The ones that you remember most are the ones that were difficult. but there were some of the school personnel were awesome.
1: David, you sounded like you could relate to Patty when she was talking about the teachers wanting to talk to her husband instead of her.
2: And Neil, I've been at parent-teacher conferences, and they would always talk to my wife, and they would always hand my wife the packet of information, and they would always hand my wife the agenda, and they would always ask my wife, well, do you have any questions? And my wife would say, well, my husband's here too. So Dave, do you have any questions? And I would always be the guy with the questions, you know. So it's so important that we let them know that we're involved and that we're interested and that we're going to be a resource for the children and for the student.
1: Yeah. Mm-hmm. Very nice. And I think that your interview with Melissa kind of puts out some other things that we can do to help ease that transition of understanding between the teachers and us as blind parents.
5: I have been so lucky, and I will say this every day in every way I can. My kids, in general, have had the most wonderful, supportive, energetic, creative, awesome teachers. I mean, I couldn't really ask for much better as far as that goes. Every year, we get the teacher assignments for the kids, and I will often send an email, actually all the time, even now that, you know, Elizabeth's first grade teacher actually had Oriana, and she also had Austin, so she's had the whole trifecta. So, you know, she's very familiar, and now all the third grade teachers that Oriana had also taught Austin. So it's just, now I'm sort of known, or we're sort of known in the school. I've also done volunteering, and I'm the chair of the advocacy committee at the school, and I helped coach a couple Destination Imagination teams way back when, and
6: very cool.
5: I've gone into the classrooms and talked to kids about blindness, and so, I mean, I'm kind of known, and that was really important to me and to Mark, to be involved parents, to go to the family reading nights, the family science nights, to do all those things so people just know who we are. And that's what my email basically says is, you know, hi, I'm Melissa Riccobono. My husband and I are both blind, in case you didn't know. The more things you can send us via email, the more we'll appreciate that. Please don't send us handwritten notes because those are very hard for us to read. Please, if you have a concern, either email it or give us a call. And it's mostly worked out very well. Sometimes, you know, we've had to remind teachers like, hey, I saw a permission slip came home. Could we sign it via email? Could you just send it to us? And, you know, can we just say right here, like,
6: reply,
5: yeah, permission for our child to go. So those things, you know, certainly we need to be on top of.
2: Anil, I love the question. What's a little thing that we can do that'll make a big difference? And I really believe that a little thing that we can do that'll make a big difference is getting involved and volunteering. And I always felt that the teachers, the administrators, they really didn't take me seriously when I'd show up. And they would talk to my wife and they would, you know, exchange pleasantries. But I wasn't really taken seriously until I really got involved. And I got involved, and I told my wife, you know, I really want to do something. She goes, well, you know, how can you get involved? What would be something you'd like to get involved with? I said, well, maybe I could, you know, coach the wrestling team. And then, so my son was in third grade, and then I started coaching the wrestling team. And then I started meeting other dads, and I started meeting the other kids, and I started meeting the other coaches, and I started meeting the other teachers and the other administrators.
1: Nice.
2: And then I really feel like they saw the value that I added. I just wasn't someone who was sitting on the side and taking, but I really wanted to make things better for my son, for the team. And so I really feel that really helped me, they appreciated my contribution.
1: Okay, David, the question is, did your team win?
2: Oh, well, that's another story.
1: Come on.
2: Oh, yes, they did. Of course, they did.
1: Because if they didn't, you know what they would have said.
2: Well, that blind coach, you got to get a new coach.
1: Exactly.
2: Right? They was blaming on the coach.
1: Yeah, nice, nice. I had a similar experience, too. And I think that Melissa's point about doing things more than just working with your children, getting active with the school, really makes a big difference. I joined the PTA of my son's school, and I think that they were reluctant to have me participate, but it was really interesting that just through my work with the Federation, you know, and all the meetings, because we have meetings, and
2: sure,
1: we handle our meetings in an appropriate fashion, we follow specific protocol, But it was really interesting how the members of the PTA didn't know the fundamental way of just passing a motion.
2: Wow.
1: So participating there, I thought I was on my track for being kind of the president of the PTA, which I did not want at that particular time because I had other work to do. But it was nice for them to recognize that I brought a skill set to the table. And again, that way I got more respect in that space. And I think I became just another parent as opposed to the blind parent.
2: Very cool.
1: Yeah. And I also like Melissa's little idea of writing that email. And that way you can just construct it and send it out from the beginning. And you never have to reconstruct it. And you can revise it as you see fit. But I really like that as a strategy as well.
2: Oh, I completely agree. It's the communication and the coordination and the collaboration will really open doors.
1: Yeah, it enhances that whole perspective. I mean, you're working to make the school system better. And it's a selfish desire, too, because by making the school system better, you make the school better for your child. But, you know, all this is great, but it doesn't really happen until you get your kids to school. And I know that a lot of people are really worried about how blind people, you know, get their kids to school. And I think that in a contemporary way, you know, Sean kind of describes it in a way that many people probably relate to.
6: First of all, there are a lot of different transportation services that are out there. So for example, you know, if I contact a Lyft driver, I just take my daughter's hand. When the driver pulls up, people need to understand, blind people have what they call iPhones, right? And I have a Lyft app that lets me know the driver's here.
2: Right.
6: So, of course, I use my cues, auditory cues, to know where the car is. And my daughter's very good, too. Say, Daddy, what color is the car? So I say, well, it's blue. Okay, so she knows which way to go to the blue car. You know what I mean? And so we get to the car, open up the door, put the car seat in, and put her in the car seat, and off we go to school. And then wow. When we get to the school, I get out the car, get her out the car first, take the car seat, and grab her hand, and we walk up the stairs and walk into the door, and boom, we're at school. It's not, people may make this assumption that it's hard for us, but actually it's pretty simple. A simple task for us as blind people to take our children to school. So that's it.
1: Well, I don't know about you, David, but when my son was going through school, it was long before blind people had this thing called the iPhone.
2: Yes.
1: Yeah. So in the beginning, you know, when we were just going to daycare, I would actually walk about, quarter mile with him. When he was very little, I put him up on my shoulders and walked to the bus stop. And then we'd catch the local MARTA bus about 2 miles to his local daycare. And then I'd pick him up the same way, pick him up from daycare. We'd go catch the MARTA bus, get back home, and walk back that way. But as he got older, he was lucky. I guess I consider it lucky. He went to the same elementary school that I went to when I was a kid, which was right around the block from our house. So most of our mornings were spent, you know, walking together to and from school until he was old enough to walk to and from school himself. So we used it long before Lyft. We got around in those particular ways. What about yourself?
2: So when we lived in New Jersey, I would walk my kids to school. It was right around the corner, and I really enjoyed that. And the kids, and Neil, the kids were always great, you know, and they would always ask, what's that? What's that? Oh, and then my kids would explain, oh, that's my dad's cane. He can't see, and that's how he uses to get information around him. Mm-hmm. So they were sharing information, and then I'd walk them to the door, and I'd make sure they got in the door, and I'd go home. Then we moved to Pennsylvania. Then they started taking the bus. So I said, well, I'll walk you down to the bus stop. So I'd walk them down to the bus stop. And then, you know, then they started getting a little embarrassed. You know, Dad, you don't have to walk us to the bus stop anymore, you know. So, but that was such a blessing for me to be able to meet other parents and meet other kids. And, you know, and you know, when the kids weren't afraid of blindness, it seemed like the parents weren't either.
1: That's a very good point. And it just like any other way, many people get to know the other people that live in their neighborhood through the kids' interaction. You know, when I was coming up, it wasn't even a blindness thing. My mom got to know all the other people in the neighborhood because we were playing with their kids, and they'd be over our house and we'd be over their house. So, yeah, it's all a part of being normal, fully contributing members of society in our neighborhoods. Another dreaded task of being a blind parent is how do you help with homework?
2: Oh, my.
1: Yeah.
2: So we've got some really great ideas. Certainly, educators wonder, how are you going to help your kids with their homework? And when sometimes other parents wonder. And so we've got some really great strategies and techniques. Lisa Maria shares some with us that I think that people are going to find informative.
7: This year has actually been the easiest for homework because the teacher is super organized and she had, you know, a strategy from day one that the parents were all introduced to at back to school night. And she told the parents, like, this is what I'm going to do. You're going to have math every day. And then the kids are going to have these 9 options to choose from every week. So there was a strategy, and that helped a lot.
1: She's correct. Having a strategy is key. And other components of that strategy are making sure that, again, the kids are involved in the homework process and the teachers understand what is going to be best for you to help with that homework process. And I think Terry does a good job of talking about both of those aspects.
8: You know, I am involved in my kids' homework. We talk over it. What do you have for homework today? I think that, as a parent, helps the child. I might not be able to see what's written on the paper, but I'm able to help them do their homework just by being there and talking through it with them. Yes, I do have a blind child, and a lot of our homework is in Braille, but this is third grade now. Before, when the child was bringing home handouts, and when my other child was bringing home handouts where they had to color this and color that,
9: right,
8: I had communication with the teachers, which I still do. Email, text. There's different platforms that teachers use these days. ClassDojo, Remind Me. Before the school year, every year, I would introduce myself. I would let them know that I can't see handouts being sent home. Could you please shoot me an email if there is something I need to know so I don't miss out on anything?
2: Neil, one thing that I like that Terry was talking about is different strategies, and hope is not a strategy. And certainly homework could really be stressful if you don't have a strategy, and you don't want homework to be a stressful task. So by having different strategies that you can employ to help your son or your daughter do their homework is really going to make the process a whole lot smoother and less stressful for you and them, and probably even assist with their whole educational process. Now, Anil, Melissa, in our next segment, she really talks about how when, you know, kids can start reading some things themselves. And I think that she makes some great points here. Let's give that a listen.
5: As far as doing homework, you know, we were very lucky. Austin could read before he started kindergarten. So in kindergarten, when a lot of people have a lot of trouble because the homework tends to be pretty darn visual when your kids are real little, you know, color this picture or cut these pictures apart and put the ones that rhyme together or, you know, whatever it is.
9: Yep.
5: And Austin could almost always, he could read a lot of those instructions himself. He also, if he didn't know a word, certainly he would spell it for us. He knew all his letters, so he could spell it, and we could either tell him what it was or we could help him sound it out. So not that we weren't, you know, right there with him, but he was kind of able to do a lot of that.
1: Yeah, I agreed. It was much easier to help with homework once Amari learned how to read. And I really love the fact that people should understand that it's not the child making an accommodation for the parent. It really is a system that, although necessary, also helps the students learn to read. I know my son learned to read very early because, you know, he learned how to sound out words as I was getting him to assist me with his homework. But this is not something specific to blind parents. This is something that every parent should be very active in their child's education, especially in that homework process, because that's a time to bond and a time to learn and a time to grow. So,
2: Anil, when my kids were younger, I would braille their 3x5 cards their spelling words. So the teacher would send home their spelling words, and they would read me their spelling words, and I'd braille them, and then they would write on the 3x5 card above the braille in print what that word was. And then so we made our own flashcards. And, Anil, that was so much – it was such a blessing just to be able to be involved and have fun and using the words in different ways and defining the words. And that was just another way for me to contribute, another way for me to be engaged with my son and daughters. And it's just another way for me to know that I was helping them, you know, we're their real first teacher, and I was doing my job helping them get the education they need.
1: Yeah. And now Micah shares another strategy that she worked with her child.
9: We were very intentional about which kinds of preschools we sent him to. And so he went to a Montessori preschool, and he had the opportunity to really do a lot of learning and playing, of course, too. But he learned his letters in preschool. And I say that because it helps with how I handle homework and things now. So he learned his letters in preschool. I would help him with that at home by, you know, flashcards. I would read stories to him. You can get print and braille books depending on what medium you read in. So we always read a lot to him. You can braille a flashcard and they have the print letter, and then you can verify what they're saying with the braille letter if that is your reading medium. But because he knew his letters and he actually knew how to read before he got into kindergarten, that really helps with homework, because I feel like this is just my parenting philosophy. Whenever we're doing homework, I'm not doing it for you. I'm here to help guide you, but he needs to be able to read the directions and to be able to read what's on his paper. So I have him read it because it's his job, not mine, not because I'm blind and I can't read it. I could always use an app if I need to get a hold of whatever content he has. So that's how we deal with homework. He does it, and then if he has questions, I answer it. Or if he doesn't know, if he's reading a print book that doesn't have Braille, he doesn't know a word, he'll spell it, and I can help him sound it out that way. So those are some techniques.
1: I love that Michael pointed out the use of the print Braille books. I use those to teach Amari how to read as well. And it's interesting because I believe they were originally designed to help sighted parents teach their blind kids how to read. So we inverted that and used that as a tool to allow me as a blind parent to teach my sighted son how to read. Most important, I really like what she said about her son, telling him that it's his job, you know, and it's not hers. So I love that.
2: Anil, I used to really enjoy the print Braille books and reading those to my kids, and especially bedtime. And then I remember one day I got a phone call from one of my daughter's teachers, and she says, "Mr. Gutierrez, I need to apologize to you." And I said, "Why is that, ma'am?" She said, "Well, your daughter was saying today that her dad could read her books in the dark." And I told her, "Mary Kate, no one could read in the dark." "Oh, yes, my dad could read to me in the dark. Mary Kate, no one could read in the dark." And then she explained that you used Braille. and I just wanted to apologize to you because I didn't realize that, and I was arguing with your daughter in front of the class, and I'm just so grateful. And would you come in and read one of those print Braille books to us?
1: Nice, very nice.
2: And I did.
1: Yeah. And, you know, Braille is not the end-all be-all, although we as an organization advocate for Braille because it's the true literacy tool for blind individuals.
2: Absolutely.
1: There are other tools that can be used to help a blind parent who may not be as Braille proficient also be active in their child's education. And I think Louise does a really good job of describing this simple tool.
10: The big hurdle that I had was the homework sheets that would come home, and she wasn't yet old enough to read the instructions to me. And at least the method that I found useful was I would maybe once a week or once a month have my husband read her spelling words onto a voice recorder. And then I could have that to refer to throughout the rest of the week and working with our daughter on those homework words. So that was helpful.
1: That was a really nice description of simple technology, that recording technology. But unfortunately, people think that technology is like the solution for everything.
2: Yeah.
1: And it has created opportunities for us to be more involved in the process, but only when it works. You know, that's the key. Technology has to work.
2: Anil, I'd like to share that I've realized that my daughter now in 10th grade, she doesn't have a lot of textbooks. And now a lot of the textbooks are just CDs or just online.
1: The next interview from Patty really describes how, although it creates tremendous potential, it can be useless if the technology itself is not accessible.
4: I think it's a lot harder now because so much stuff is online and it's not necessarily accessible to blind people who are using magnification or screen reading software. This I could see as a problem. I only encountered that towards the end. The last school my daughter went to was Whitney Young, and they had a grading system that was inaccessible. So I couldn't go in and see what was going on with her grades. And then, you know, there really isn't much else you can do except get a reader. I mean, have someone look at it.
1: Yeah, it's nice to know that whenever that technology fails, we can always go to the old tried and true, find an individual to read for us. That will always be a fundamental skill set. And Eric kind of talks about his use of readers.
11: And I've also used human readers, too, sometimes to access homework, because sometimes it is inaccessible. If my wife is out of town or something, you know, involved in something else, then I have used human readers as well. Now that our kids are older and it's a different phase, I mean, they can read their homework. You know, they may or may not understand a particular skill that it's asking them about, and that's where enrichment and extra practice or working through the homework together, that's where that comes in. But when your kids are younger and they can't yet read all the expectations or the directions or whatever, then, yeah, using a combination of technology and in-person human readers is important. And I think the use of human readers, this is something we tell our college-age students at the center all the time. Just because it's 2019 doesn't mean that the judicious use of human readers is any less important. In fact, with apps like Zoom and other screen sharing apps, you can use a human reader for something that's inaccessible from hundreds of miles away. So using a variety of factors is still important and definitely achievable.
2: Anil, I love the thought that access equals success. I remember when my when our school came out with the software with an app for the phone so you could track your kids' grades. And then my son said, "Dad, I don't think this is going to be accessible."
1: He was hoping.
2: He was hoping about that. But so we need to use all different techniques, and sometimes the technology or the tools aren't out there, and we've got to create them. That's why the Federation is out there advocating and innovating apps like the KNFB reader and other technologies that allow us to access information independently.
11: I used KNFB reader the other night to extract a PDF of a story about Apollo that my daughter needed to read. And it was available in PDF, but of course it was an inaccessible PDF. And so I was able to use KNFB reader to make that happen. And that was just so awesome.
1: I think it's important not only that we are, as the National Federation of the Blind, creating technology to be solutions to the problems that we face, we also develop really good partnerships with individuals and innovators that develop technology. And the IRA technology of having sighted remote assistance through the use of an iPhone and sometimes these glasses is also a proven technology that Melissa describes how it helps her in educating her children.
5: Now, of course, it's so different, too, because there are scanning, you know, the KNFB reader. There's a service called IRA where you can call an agent and either use glasses or use your phone and they can tell you what they're seeing. I did do that the other day with Elizabeth's homework because it was only in print and it was really tiny print. And of course, she is a blind kid, so she was having a really hard time. So I had, you know, I had IRA read it. I've also had IRA check Austin's homework because sometimes he doesn't finish the whole thing because he's in a hurry. Mm-hmm. So we have done things like that as well. But that wasn't available, you know, even just a few years ago.
1: I wonder if the guys over at IRA know that they're being deemed the homework police.
2: Exactly. Minus two. You didn't do number 13.
1: What a cool way to use the technology, though. That's nice.
2: To be able to access that information and

0: engaging the child, using technology. All those things are important in order to make sure that we can be very active in that education process.
1: The using the KNFBRE reader and ERA, that's just really going to level the playing field, Anil. And I love the thought when we can get the same education, we can get the same trainings, and of course, we'll be able to help our kids get the same jobs.
0: Yeah. And Michael gives another example of how, you know, these multi-tiered strategies can be used to educate her son.
2: Like anything that comes home in his folder, it, like I said, I can use an app to read that. I could always scan it and put it on a computer if I needed to. A lot of times I have him read it because, again, it's his school. It's his responsibility. I want him to be informed about what's going on around there. And then he has a calendar that, you know, you check off every day when he does his homework. So this has just happened to be happenstance. His teacher actually puts like a sticker star on every day that they get right. So if, you know, the day before I can find that tactile sticker and go to the next day and put the check on there, and the teacher knows that I'm blind. So if the check isn't exactly in the little slot, it's okay. Like, she gets the point.
0: It's nice to know that the school systems are still using those fundamental reward tools that used to be used when we were coming up in school, like the smiley face stickers and the check marks and all of that.
1: You know, what gets rewarded gets repeated. And I remember the first time on one of my papers, there was a raised smiley face sticker, and it said, good job. And I was so proud of that. And so those stickers that, you know, Micah was describing before, you know, are just such good little reminders and little rewards that, you know, keep people doing the right thing.
0: Nice. And again, stickers can be made accessible. So mm-hmm. there you go. Mm-hmm. And most of what we talked about now has really been like Montessori school strategies, public school strategies.
1: Yep.
0: But, you know, just like other parents, blind people explore other options around education as well. And I think that Ashley talks to us about her experience homeschooling.
1: Yes, very cool. Let's give that a listen.
2: So we homeschool. So grades are a little bit different in that regard. He and my daughter are doing, I think, amazingly well, considering they haven't been in this country their whole lives. And so there was a lot. I'd say the first 6 to 9 months that they both were home, it was their schooling, if you want to call it that, consisted of learning English and just getting adapted to, you know, this new life. And then we started to work on, you know, what you would consider more school-related subjects, recognizing letters and you know, math, numbers, and that type of thing. So because our kids are, you know, from Eastern Europe and they're not necessarily following the same course and timeline as the public school, so right now I'm not using a set curriculum. Like, I haven't bought a full-fledged homeschool curriculum. I'm going through the individual subjects and tailoring it to where they are at, just cognitively and developmentally, and buying, you know, resources for each subject. So for example, they're both learning Braille, and so I've made use of some items actually sold on the NFB's Materials Center.
0: I'm glad that she mentioned the Independence Market, what she referred to as the Materials Center, because we do try to, as an organization, the National Federation of the Blind does try to provide some fundamental resources to help blind individuals, you know, do a variety of different tasks. And some of the tools we use with, you know, helping parents in the education process, whether it be slates and styluses or even some fun, accessible games, because you don't want to study all the time. But we like to do that. And I'm glad you mentioned it.
1: Anil, the board games, the cards, there's just so many things out there. You know, I love the word gamification, and it's
0: you just made that up.
1: No, it's a word.
0: Okay.
1: Gamification, and it's creating, you know, games out of everything. And if it's just to learn the letters and numbers by using playing cards and just making fun education.
0: Making learning fun.
1: Is what we do. And if there's some supplies at the Independence Market, I'd encourage people to visit.
0: Yeah, nice. We have one more piece of an interview, which I think, although simple, really kind of brings everything to a really good close. It's from Eric, and he talks about the parents' fundamental responsibility of being engaged, but also

0: when you can embarrass your kids.
1: Let's give that a listen.
2: And as far as my daughter, I emailed the school librarian last year about something. And Bree was like, "Dad, why'd you do that?" I said, "Because I had a question." "Yeah, but I didn't ask you to do that. I mean, that's embarrassing that a dad, you know, the parent emails like one of my teachers." And I said, "No, that's called being a parent." So, you know, it's so again,
3: it's so embarrassing, Dad.
2: It was embarrassing, but it was all congenial and professional. And I've had to do that several times with teachers or the principal. My son had somebody had gotten into his PE locker and stolen his uniform. Not a big deal, but again, I was able to shoot an email out and just let the principal know, "Hey, you know, just to make you aware that this is a thing in the locker room, so if you could check on it, that'd be awesome."
0: Like with the rest of our podcast, a lot of what we discussed here is not truly different than what we've done, well, what any other parent would do. We do talk about the way that we need to address the misconceptions and the biases that may exist. And we also talk about those specific tools that blind people use in order to access information and communicate. But other than that, the whole fundamental participation and responsibility and accountability that any other parent would have raising their child, getting them a good education, that's the same thing that we as blind parents want to do as well. And I think that it was enhanced by giving examples of how we as blind parents also integrate ourselves into the school system in a variety of different ways, whether it be from PTA or coaching wrestling. Or David, I think that you're looking at actually pursuing an even greater engagement with respect to the education system.
1: Neil, absolutely. Statistics show that involved parents' kids do better in school. And so it is just so important that we're involved on so many levels, and we let people know about our ability levels. So I attended my first school board meeting a couple of months ago, and Anil, not one person was discussing anything about accessibility or services for people with disabilities, and so. I decided then, you know, there's a place for me here. I can make contributions. I can stretch imaginations. I could raise expectations. And I can improve opportunities for the staff, the students, and all involved. So I'm really excited about running for school board in November. I just passed the primary in May.
0: Nice.
1: And so that was really cool. And now we have the election coming up. So it's being involved. And I love being involved. And I love knowing that I can help make things better for everyone involved in it.
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6: Report on Meet the Blind Month, 2008, by Jerry L. Lazarus. There is a photo on the page, the caption, "Maryland Federationists accept a proclamation for White Cane Safety Day from members of the Howard County Council." Pictured here, left to right, are Jim Roth, Karen Hurstein, Greg Fox, Howard County Council Member, Amy Hurstein, Calvin Ball, Howard County Council Member, Courtney Watson, Howard County Council Chairperson, Darlene Barrett, Mary Kay Sagati, Howard County Council Member, Lydia Roth, Sharon Manecki, Kim Payton, Jen Terrassa, Howard County Council Member, and D. Swanston Williams. From the editor, Jerry Lazarus is Director of Special Projects at the NFB Jernigan Institute. Here is his report on Meet the Blind Month activities for 2008. Did we break last year's record? You betcha. As many of you know, our goal for the number of October Meet the Blind Month activities has increased each year since its inception in 2002. During that first year, members and planners organized about 50 events across the country. Now, in its seventh year, we have broken the 400 mark, and that does not include the 70-plus protest events for that horrid movie, Blindness. How did we do it? The way we always do. Plan, organize, work hard, and make it happen. The Meet the Blind Month campaign, one of many projects overseen by Mark Riccobono, Executive Director of the NFB Jernigan Institute, is our coordinated nationwide project designed to provide opportunities for NFB members to reach out in their communities. A photo appears at this point, the caption, "Members of the Anderson Chapter of the NFB of South Carolina participate in a White Cane Safety Day walk on October 11th to raise money for their chapter." Photo courtesy of Ken Ruinard, Independent Mail, South Carolina. Meet the Blind Month planners, including affiliate presidents, chapter presidents, assigned chairpersons, and general members, took up the calls to find opportunities, created many of their own meet-and-greet activities, partnered with other chapters, and synergized with other organizations. In addition, we mobilized to take our message to the street, inside classrooms, in front of Walmarts and other retailers, grocery stores, and community fairs, on the radio, at health fairs, senior centers, public and college libraries, retirement communities, farmers markets, restaurants, and at White Cane Walks, among other places. Braille is Beautiful presentations or other opportunities where the use of Braille was featured and demonstrated highlighted our members' enthusiastic willingness to promote the beginning of our 2009 Braille Literacy Campaign. Although all participating states handed out Braille alphabet cards, the following affiliates actually demonstrated the use of Braille in some way. Alabama, Arkansas, Arizona, California, Colorado, Florida, Idaho, Iowa, Kansas, Kentucky, Louisiana, Maryland, Minnesota, Mississippi, Missouri, Nebraska, Nevada, New Jersey, New Mexico, North Carolina, Ohio, Oklahoma, Tennessee, Texas, and Utah. A photo appears at this point, the caption, "Dolores Reisinger's hands guiding a student's hands over Braille characters." Iowa took the prize this year for the highest number of events, with Dolores Reisinger's personal best of 13 different activities during the month. One of those events, a Braille is Beautiful presentation at the All Saints School, earned her an article in the Gazette, a Cedar Rapids, Iowa City newspaper publication, along with their online version and an accompanying video article. The article, by news writer Erica Binniger, really captured the essence of Meet the Blind Month, describing how Dolores taught the 33rd graders how the small raised bumps under their fingers formed the Braille alphabet. "You don't need to be blind to learn Braille," she told the students, who then proceeded to decipher two sentences. A photo appears at this point, the caption, "Kelly Burma sings on stage at the Albuquerque Museum of Art in a program celebrating Art Beyond Sight Awareness Day." Christine Hall of the NFB of New Mexico, working in harmony with the Albuquerque Museum, the State of New Mexico Commission for the Blind, and VSA North 4th Art Center, put together an Art Beyond Sight Awareness Day at the Albuquerque Museum. The special day of programming is in conjunction with Art Beyond Sight Awareness Month, an international initiative to promote art by and for people with vision loss. The program included a woodblock print demonstration, plus a More Than Meets the Eye showcase of poetry and music by children and adults with vision loss. White Cane Walks took place this year in Alabama, Florida, Kansas, Massachusetts, twice in Missouri, three times in Ohio, and once each in Oregon and South Carolina, while White Cane proclamations were issued in Iowa, Kansas, Louisiana, Maryland, Missouri, Ohio, and Utah. Carrie Cipollo, president of the Happy Valley chapter of the NFB of Pennsylvania, had the honor of hosting the noted mathematician Abraham Nemeth at the Pattee Library at Penn State University. In 1952, Dr. Nemeth created the Nemeth Braille Code for Mathematics. It was the first Braille code to deal with advanced mathematical concepts by furthering such processes as taking a number to the fifth power, since the fourth power was the highest possible in the old system. Vicky Hodges, Phoenix Chapter President of the NFB of Arizona, worked out a combination public relations fundraising event by arranging to stage their activity in a restaurant during the dinner hours of 5 to 8 p.m. Arby's personnel and members of the chapter invited patrons to meet the blind while enjoying dinner. Members were available to answer questions about blindness and distribute literature. In addition, a percentage of sales from food purchases during that time was donated to the Phoenix chapter in support of its programs and services provided at the local and state level. Many thanks to all who participated in the planning and coordination of Meet the Blind Month events. The members, chapters, and affiliates mentioned here only begin to recognize the increasing number of individuals who help us raise the number of events each year. Begin your planning now to create Braille literacy events for October 2009.
7: Letting the world know that blindness is not the characteristic that holds us back. We're NFBRN, the National Federation of the Blind Radio Network.
6: The Blind in the World, Leadership, Philosophy, and Action on a Global Scale by Frederick K. Schroeder, Ph.D., July 4, 2016. There is a photo on the page, the caption, Frederick K. Schroeder. From the editor, Frederick Schroeder is one of the most dynamic and thought-provoking people I have the pleasure to know, and it is a delight when he comes to deliver an address to the Convention of the National Federation of the Blind. He made an address in 2016, and here is what he said.
8: We often find wisdom in the most unlikely places. Recently I came across the following. Sometimes you will never know the value of a moment until it becomes a memory. These words were spoken by the great philosopher. Well, I consider him a great philosopher. They were spoken by Dr. Seuss. And yet, these words, sometimes you will never know the value of a moment until it becomes a memory. They capture a simple yet profound truth. The actions we take today may not seem earth-shaking or even important, but it is the collective impact of action upon action, moment upon moment, that shapes history, forces social change, and moves mountains. No class of people has faced greater, seemingly insurmountable mountains of marginalization, mountains of exclusion, mountains of lost opportunity than have we the blind. The mountains we face are formidable, but we know with certainty and in our hearts that our cause is just and our goals achievable if only we take action. In Dr. Seuss's words, you're off to great places. Today is your day. Your mountain is waiting, so get on your way. For most of our history, our efforts have been directed toward making change within our own country. But the world is getting smaller, more interdependent, a process known as globalization. And nothing has contributed more to economic and cultural globalization than the exponential development of technology. And that is true for the blind as well as the sighted. While technology has made access to print greater than at any time in history, still it is estimated that fewer than 5% of published works are available to the blind, fewer than 1% in developing countries. For many years, we in the National Federation of the Blind and blind people throughout the world have worked to modify national copyright laws to permit production of books into Braille and other accessible formats. Still with globalization, we recognize that while an important start, country by country solutions were not enough to end what has come to be known as the book famine facing the blind. This is why the National Federation of the Blind has worked actively with the World Blind Union and its Right to Read campaign. The Right to Read campaign called on the United Nations to establish an international treaty to allow accessible books to be shared across national borders. And our efforts have been dramatically and profoundly successful. As you know, just over 3 years ago, on June 27, 2013, the United Nations World Intellectual Property Organization adopted the Marrakesh Treaty to facilitate access to published works for persons who are blind, visually impaired, or otherwise print disabled. Before books can be shared internationally, the treaty requires 20 countries to ratify the treaty. 4 days ago, on June 30, 2016, Canada became that 20th country. That means the treaty will go into force in 90 days on September 30, 2016. But sadly, of the 20 countries that have ratified the treaty, the United States is not among them. That means that even when the treaty goes into force, we in the United States will be left out, unable to import or export accessible works until or unless the United States Senate ratifies the Marrakesh Treaty. That is why we must work together to convince the Senate to ratify the Marrakesh Treaty and to ratify it now. Yay! So, will we succeed?
9: Yes.
8: Well, you know, Dr. Seuss reassures us. He says, yes, you will indeed. 98.75% guaranteed. Another example of globalization is the steady increase in the number of hybrid and electric cars. As we well know, hybrid and electric cars are essentially silent when traveling at slow speeds, thereby posing a significant danger to blind and other pedestrians. As a result of our advocacy in the United States, the Pedestrian Safety Enhancement Act was signed into law on January 4, 2011. The act requires hybrid and electric vehicles sold in the United States to emit an alert sound. But with globalization, we recognize that the danger posed by hybrid and electric vehicles was not limited to blind people living in the United States. If a quiet car is deadly here, it is just as deadly somewhere else. This is why on February 20, 2008, just over 8 years ago, then Federation President Dr. Mark Maurer traveled to Geneva, Switzerland, to call on the United Nations to establish an international standard requiring hybrid and electric vehicles to be fitted with an audible alert warning. As a result of Dr. Maurer's presentation titled The Danger Posed by Silent Vehicles, the United Nations World Forum on Harmonization of Vehicle Regulations established a technical working group to develop a minimum sound standard for hybrid and electric cars. Over the 8 years of negotiations that have followed, John Perret has represented the National Federation of the Blind, and I have represented the World Blind Union. We have fought hard for what we believe are essential common sense requirements for a pedestrian alert device. But the negotiations have not always been easy. Since the majority of the members of the working group are sound engineers, they are concerned, you might even say absorbed, with the idea that the alert sound not add unnecessary noise into the environment. In other words, they want the alert sound to be just loud enough and no louder. By contrast, we believe that the sound must be sufficient to enable a blind pedestrian to identify the approach of a hybrid or electric vehicle in approximately the same time as the pedestrian can identify the approach of a vehicle that has an ordinary internal combustion engine. This has been a much more contentious issue than you might imagine. At one point in the negotiations, a member of the working group said that in his country, the law requires drivers to be alert to the presence of pedestrians. Accordingly, he said, the alert sound does not have to be loud enough to enable the blind pedestrian to make a safe crossing decision, only loud enough to prevent the pedestrian from stepping out into the road without giving the driver enough time to stop. Not wanting to place my life in the hands of a driver who may or may not be paying attention, who may or may not be texting, who may or may not be daydreaming, I finally said, I do not want my tombstone to read, he had the right of way. Believe it or not, another major issue has been whether to permit the installation of a switch that would enable the driver to turn off the alert sound. Yes, you heard correctly. A switch that would allow the driver to turn off the alert sound. The logic is that the sound may be annoying to the driver. In another, well, another fit of pique, I once said, I would find being run over by a quiet car quite annoying, and I suspect other blind people would as well. Still, we have made progress, significant progress, progress worth celebrating. In March of this year, a limited international regulation that was formally adopted that requires hybrid and electric vehicles to be equipped with an audible alert warning. While a good start, and it is a very good start, it is just that, a start. The new regulation is only binding on 50 countries around the world. Now we are focused on developing a treaty that will cover many more countries through what is called a global technical regulation. As we begin work on developing a global technical regulation, the regulations implementing the Pedestrian Safety Enhancement Act here at home take on even greater importance. With globalization, countries look to the work of other countries when they establish their own standards. This is why we must redouble our efforts to get the United States Department of Transportation to publish the long overdue regulations implementing the Pedestrian Safety Enhancement Act. It is up to us. And will we take action? Well, Dr. Seuss advises. He says, today I shall behave as if this is the day I will be remembered. The regulations are vital to the blind of the United States, and they are vital to the blind of the world. And there is more. Access to the web is rapidly becoming a daily necessity. Perhaps it already is. 6 years ago, at a ceremony commemorating the 20th anniversary of the Americans with Disabilities Act, President Obama announced that he had directed the United States Department of Justice to update the ADA regulations to reflect changes in technology, especially as they relate to web accessibility. Incredibly and inexplicably, on April 28 of this year, after a nearly six-year delay, the Department of Justice announced that it was starting over. The DOJ said that it intended to refresh the regulatory process by considering more information on the costs and benefits associated with requiring websites to be accessible. Costs and benefits? Really? What a sad and disappointing commentary. Today, web accessibility is essential in virtually every aspect of life, but the Department of Justice wants to make sure that requiring websites to be accessible to the blind does not cost too much. Protecting our civil rights does not cost too much. giving the blind access to public services available to others does not cost too much. The Department of Justice's announcement that it is refreshing the regulatory process by considering the costs and benefits associated with web accessibility can only be seen as a retreat. No more than a retreat, as a betrayal of the ADA's promise of equal access, and not just for the blind of America. While the ADA Title II web accessibility regulations will only apply to public entities in the United States, given globalization, our web accessibility regulations will have a significant impact on other countries as they work toward developing their own web accessibility standards. Web accessibility is vital to the blind of the United States, and it is vital to the blind of the world. In spite of the progress we have made, perhaps because of the progress we have made, we must not weaken in our determination to continue chipping away at the mountain of exclusion that separates us from society, separates us from full participation and equal opportunity. The responsibility is ours. Or as Dr. Seuss says, you have brains in your head. You have feet in your shoes. You can steer yourself any direction you choose. And he goes on to say, with your head full of brains and your shoes full of feet, you're too smart to go down any not so good street. We must call on the United States Senate to ratify the Marrakesh Treaty. We must call on the United States Department of Transportation to issue the long overdue regulations implementing the Pedestrian Safety Enhancement Act. And we must press the United States Department of Justice to publish the ADA web accessibility regulations and to publish them now. We face many challenges, many problems. Well, some might say many troubles. But as Dr. Seuss says, now my troubles are going to have troubles with me. We will not give up and we will not give in. It will take hard work. It will take commitment and energy. But most of all, it will take imagination, and that's something we have plenty of. Or, put in Dr. Seuss's words, think left and think right. Think low and think high. Oh, the things you can think up if only you try. We know the truth about blindness, and it is an immutable truth. Yes, distorted by misconception, clouded in prejudice and tradition, but the truth, nevertheless. We will surmount the mountain of exclusion that stands between us and our dreams, between us and full participation, and we will live the lives we want to live. We will surmount the mountain of exclusion the same way we have defeated countless barriers throughout our history, by standing together, by working together, by combining our ability and energy, by caring deeply and sincerely about one another, and by recognizing that the future is up to us collectively and up to us individually, up to me and up to you. So let me end as I began, with Dr. Seuss's words of quiet wisdom. Today, you are you. That is truer than true. There is no one alive who is youer than you. And unless someone like you cares a whole awful lot, nothing is going to get better. It's not. So you're off to great places. Today is your day. Your mountain is waiting. So get on your way, because sometimes you will never know the value of a moment until it becomes a memory. Thank you, Mr. President.
9: Great job. Thank you. I appreciate it. I'll be sending you some green eggs and ham in the morning. All right?
10: I think my team's on your left.
9: Oh, here it is.
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0: Welcome to a special episode of the Nation's Blind Podcast. This is Anil Lewis, and I'm not joined by Melissa Carbono today, but I am joined, based on the topic that we're going to be discussing, by members of our Center of Excellence in Non-Visual Accessibility, Carl Belanger and Kennedy Zimnick. How are you guys doing?
12: Doing
13: good.
12: Well.
13: How are you?
0: Doing great. Doing great. We'll let you guys take a little bit of opportunity to introduce yourselves after I introduce the topic. So today we're talking about the work that we do in our Center of Excellence in Non-Visual Accessibility, affectionately referred to as the CINA, especially on this particular season of the year, which is near Global Accessibility Awareness Day. So these guys here know more in your little finger about accessibility than I know in my whole body. So why don't you guys introduce yourselves to our listening audience?
13: My name is Kennedy Zimnick. I am a non-visual access tech specialist here at the NFB. I've been at the NFB, it'll be 6 years in September, so time really flies. Really happy to talk about accessibility, always excited to.
14: I'm Carl Belanger. I'm a non-visual accessibility analyst, and I have been here going on 10 years in September. I joined in 2014. Wow. I also quite enjoy a lot of the things we do here around accessibility, and we have a lot to talk about.
0: Excellent. We have to also make sure we give a shout out to the Maryland Department of Disability through our Non-Visual Accessibility Initiative grant that's offered by the state of Maryland. And we're able to collaborate on a lot of issues that makes Maryland a more accessible state. But also the work that we do is leveraged by the work that the members of the National Federation of the Blind support through their contributions. So let's get right into it. Let's talk about global accessibility awareness. And to do that, we're going to be talking about, you know, some of the technology that's evolved over the year. We'll talk specifically about some of the areas of interest around accessibility that's funded through the MDOD Non-Visual Accessibility Initiative grant. And then some of the things that we do kind of outside of that particular spectrum to kick it off, because it is the talk of everything accessibility, is artificial intelligence. I personally am pleased about artificial intelligence, but it's also somewhat scary. We had a Nation's Blind podcast where we talked more directly about artificial intelligence. And I'd like to know, what do you guys feel? How do you think artificial intelligence, is it good, bad, ugly?
13: You know, I think just with a lot of things in this world, it's a little bit of all. I think it's good overall. I think it's great. I think it's evolved in kind of a scary pace, especially over the last couple years. I mean, you look at the images it created a year ago and then the images it's creating now, it's pretty scary how fast it's evolved. And, you know, I think it's dumber than a lot of people think. I wouldn't use it to write a thesis and turn it in or do my whole essay, because, you know, it is just using things that humans have done, and it's getting its information from somewhere. You know, it's not coming up with all the information.
0: It's interesting that you referenced that one, because, you know, I've heard stories of how students have used AI to create their papers, but essentially, like you said, it's pulling information that already exists, and they're actually engaging in plagiarism because they're not actually given the proper citation for the information that they're using.
13: Yeah. Exactly. Yeah. And it is funny. You can tell when big companies use AI engines and just copy and paste into their blogs or their reviews or something. So yeah, it's pretty rampant, but I think it's a good thing overall.
0: How about you, Carl?
14: Yeah, I think there's, again, a lot of potential, but people need to be careful as to what they use it for. I've heard plenty of stories, including one lawyer who's been suspended for using ChatGPT or other AI tools to literally just do their law research without double checking. So
0: wow.
14: AI can be useful. It can also backfire horribly.
0: Yeah, yeah. I've heard stories of how AI actually generates precedents. So when, like you said, the person's using it for legal research, it makes it sound like there's actually a case that it's referencing, but it actually made up that case. So, right. Yeah.
13: Exactly. Yeah.
0: So let's talk about some of the tech that's being used in the world of artificial intelligence. So we know that everything AI in this space seems to be founded on ChatGPT. What is ChatGPT?
13: So ChatGPT is an engine. It's an AI engine created by OpenAI. It was one of the first engines that really started to gain popularity over the past 2 or 3 years. And its bread and butter was a text bot. And you could chat to it, ask it questions. At first, it was kind of like a search engine, but the more it learned and the better it got, it started creating more human-like answers. And you could actually kind of have a conversation with it and ask it questions. You know, it's a little creepy for people that may be a little bit skeptical, but it is pretty useful. And OpenAI actually just came out with a, they call the ChatGPT bot that uses a realistic voice with human-like speech patterns.
0: Wow.
13: And they just revealed that, and it does things like scene description, which is just incredible. You can point your camera at a room and have it describe what's in the room, and it's pretty accurate. Yeah, like I said, the speech is kind of creepy. The human-like speech, I mean, it really kind of sounds like you're talking to somebody, and it does things like it says, you know, it has pauses.
0: Oh,
13: it,
0: wow.
13: You know, it really tries to mimic a human.
0: Yeah, that's good and bad. I'm thinking that it's going to lead to more of those robot phone calls that sound more
13: exactly.
0: realistic. So there you go. Mm-hmm. And this relationship to Google Gemini, is that like something similar, but just in a different operating system?
13: Yeah, exactly. Google Gemini is Google's answer to OpenAI's ChatGPT. So it does a lot of the same things. Some things I didn't mention, you can input what you want to create images. So if you want to create, you know, whatever image, a T-Rex ice skating with a Santa hat on, that's actually one I've done before. You can input and have it in, you know, 100 different styles, whatever you want. And you can also input pictures into Gemini and ChatGPT and have it described to you.
0: I found it very intriguing when you guys were telling me that AI and chat, whatever, can produce images. And I really mm-hmm. thought it was very enlightening when I had both you and Carl actually get different engines create a picture of God.
13: And,
0: that kind of speaks to, you know, what the potential benefit and potential adverse impact it can have. It was just interesting that one of them, after you guys put in all the characteristics, all powerful, all knowing, etc., that one of the engines generated 4 pictures of older white men with hair, beards and whatever, which to me is kind of scary because, again, that kind of perpetuates more of a singular perception of what people in general would think. And then the other one gives me hope. I forget which engine it was, and we don't have to name it in this particular episode, but it was interesting that it says, no, I cannot generate this image because there are too many diverse opinions on what this deity
13: is. Yeah.
0: I think that was really cool. Yeah. Mm-hmm. So if we can make sure the AI is more accountable in that fashion, I think we'll be better off. Let's talk about some of the software that's kind of built on top of the engines themselves, on top of ChatGPT. And let's see, we have like the Seeing AI, which, you know, Microsoft puts together, which I think mm-hmm. is pretty cool. Any comments on Seeing AI?
13: Yeah, so Seeing AI is mostly a smartphone application. And Seeing AI does a lot of cool things. It does, you know, some scene description, you know, currency detection. So if you put
0: it does
13: bill
0: OCR, reads documents really well. And,
13: yeah. I was going to say probably the most powerful and coolest thing it does is OCR. So OCR is optical character recognition. That means you can just take a picture of a physical piece of text, you know, a page from a book, a piece of mail, and it scans that text and reads it back to you. So there is a document mode where you can take a picture and it reads it back to you, or there's a quick text mode where you just hold up like a label or a business card or something and it automatically starts reading to you. Mm-hmm. And that's a free application that I recommend everybody check out, Seeing AI.
0: Yeah. And what about Be My AI? What is the difference between those two?
13: So Be My AI is mostly for scene descriptions. Like I briefly mentioned it before, scene descriptions, you can add, you can point your camera at like a living room, for example, and have it ask you, what am I looking at? And it describes, you know, there's a brown couch in the middle. There's some green pillows on the brown couch. It seems like there's a cat sitting on the windowsill, you know, to the right of the couch, things like that. Nice. And of course, yeah, there's a ton of accessibility applications that you can think of, you know, to describe, you know, what's in front of you, point out, you know, if you're trying to find a stage, if you're, you know, trying to find a bar, you know, if you're trying to find a bathroom, you know, there's a ton of things. And you can also ask it questions.
0: That's what I love. That feature. President Cabona was telling me that he was using it in a store once, and he pointed at a rack of potato chips, and it says, you know, this is a rack of potato chips. And then he says, well, where are the, I forget what it says, like Doritos. See, and it came back and it said the Doritos are on the third shelf down, fourth chips from the left. Mm. You know, that's pretty impressive.
13: Yeah.
0: Yeah. I know that Be My AI is part of the Be My Eyes app, which also gives you access to live volunteers that also give you information as well. So not only can you independently use the artificial intelligence to get information, you can also at any point hit a button and be transferred to an actual human. So I love the fact that we can marry both the technology and also the human intelligence interface, the AI and the HI.
13: Yeah, definitely. It's definitely important to have both and not rely on just AI for everything.
0: Yeah. Now, I know that Microsoft just released something really powerful in the artificial intelligence space called Copilot.
13: Yeah, so Copilot is part of the Office product suite. So any of your Office products, PowerPoint, Word, Outlook, have this cool bot called Copilot. And you can do a ton of things with Copilot. And we're actually, we actually just started exploring it here at the NFB, Carl and I. You can do things like have it summarize emails. You can input text prompts and have it create text. You can do things like have it do some formatting for you. We're definitely still exploring it, but the fact that it's being integrated into these products is really the coolest part. You know, things like ChatGPT and Gemini are kind of separate, and you kind of have to go to them. But things like Copilot are integrated right into the product. So
0: nice. It's like having a virtual assistant.
13: Exactly. Cool. Yeah.
14: It can even summarize existing parts of documents, which can be useful, and it can also get things, you know, as with any AI, amusingly wrong. I was working on a blog post for a product we're going to talk about a little later, and I said, you know, as part of my blogs, I typically do a brief description of the product. And so it's a smartphone. I told it to summarize the physical description and basic specs of the smartphone. And it gave me a nice generated specs of what it claimed was the correct smartphone, but I could immediately tell from looking at the data that it was some random other smartphone. So it gave me a nice little summary, but not of the product I needed, which was, so again, just reiterates, you got to really check what it's putting out. And because even though you may tell it exactly what you want, it may go wrong somewhere in the interpretation.
0: Sure. The tagline is artificial intelligence, trust but verify.
13: Yes. Yeah. Exactly. Yeah.
0: So looking forward to seeing what happens in AI. It's a technology that seems to be evolving exponentially. So I can't even imagine when we have this discussion next year, what artificial intelligence is going to be doing. Mm-hmm. So let's move into some of the technology we've had an opportunity to take a look at over this past year. I love that this is based on an old favorite, the BT Speak. I remember when I went blind back in 1989, one of the most interesting pieces of technology that were available back in the day were the Braille and Speak by Dean Blasey. A really good device, just the Braille input and audio output. It connected to everything back in the day. So tell us about the BT Speak.
14: Sure. So the BT Speak is kind of a modern take on that old Braille and Speak. I used a Braille Light, which was the Braille and Speak with a Braille display back in the day myself. So I was very familiar with it. But it looks fairly similar to the older Braille and Speak. You have, you know, your Braille keyboard with your dots 7 and 8 keys next to the space bar. It's got a USB-C port and a HDMI port and an SD card slot and stuff. But I believe it also runs on Raspberry Pi or some other type of mini computer that they software on. You can turn it on. And then if you've used a Braille and Speak in the past, it has a very similar chord structure. You know, O chord F still opens your files list and C will create a new file.
0: And the chord O gets you to the options list. We can do everything. Yeah, yep. Life was much simpler back in those days. Yeah.
14: And they've done really well at replicating that kind of straightforward interface while adding in modern support like Wi-Fi, over-the-air software upgrades, Bluetooth capabilities.
0: Nice.
14: But it has a mode that the main function is it works as, you know, the old Braille and Speak did, a basic file editor that has a little clock alarm. You can open BRF files, open some pretty large BRF files too, and it just jumped right around the file, no lag, no processing time. So it's really nice and snappy. And then if you get what they're calling the Pro model, you can actually boot up a full Linux graphical desktop environment and navigate it using a Linux screen reader called Orca. And you can actually open LibreOffice and do a full like formatted report or document. And you can open the Firefox browser and go watch YouTube videos or things like that. So it just came out. It is developed again by the Blasey family, Dean and Brian Blasey and them. You know, we're doing some testing on it now. I expect to do a blog in the future. And I'm very excited to see as they continue to roll out software updates. They've been very quick and responsive. So I'm very eager to see where this thing goes.
0: Nice. And when you were saying you could do a document, so can you open up like a Word file or a Google Docs file?
14: In the basic editor, it'll convert it to a text file and you can read it that way. But you can, if you have the Pro version, open it up right in the LibreOffice and get the full functionality.
0: Nice. And it doesn't have a Braille display or is just audio like the Braille and Speak?
14: It is just audio. I have not tried this yet, though I have heard rumblings that it is possible to connect it to a Braille display.
0: Sweet. One of the things I liked about the Braille and Speak is tiny, very portable, and it's very quick. You know, you pop it on, Braille and Speak ready. Back in the day. So I imagine they still keep that same functionality. It's really kind of a simple interface, simple, straightforward, like you said, text editor, et cetera.
14: Yes.
0: Nice. I know this has been kind of the year of emerging dynamic tactile displays. And we've been able to get our hands on, these tactile displays. So let's tell our listeners a little bit about some of them. Like I see here the Cadence tablet.
14: Yes. So the Cadence tablet is a newly developed, still in kind of the early adopter phase, Braille and tactile graphics display. And what they do is a little interesting. So there are 4 modules that make up this whole display. Mm-hmm. And each module can run as its own kind of mini little graphics display. Or you can pair them 2 at a time, either horizontally or vertically, or all 4 to make the full tablet.
0: So when you say module, it's actually a standalone Braille display on its own.
14: Yes.
0: That you can combine with others to make a bigger display.
14: Yes.
0: Nice.
14: So definitely an interesting concept. It does make for, as you're reading it, there's little gaps. They're not big, but they are kind of noticeable if you're reading or looking at a graphic. So that can be a little something to get used to at first, but it does present a pretty solid tactile graphic. So the Cadence connects to a laptop running the what they call the Cadence OS software, and it lets you read documents, display tactile graphics, and they've also done several Braille games and things like that. So they have everything from like Connect 4 and tic-tac-toe to even things like a version of Pong they call tablet tennis, where you have a little Braille cell moving back and forth across the display, and racing one where you have to watch for different symbols indicating different cars coming down the display and stare to avoid them and things like that. So they're doing a lot of interesting things.
0: Yeah. Pong takes me back to the days of the Atari systems. So yeah, that's nice. And you see how far we've come since there.
13: I think the Cadence is really cool because it's the first time that sighted users really get to see exactly what's going on the Braille display itself. Because like Carl said, there is a user interface right on the computer for anybody to see. And you can also interact, like you can play games. One person can be one side of the Pong on the computer and the other person can be the other side on the actual display. So I think it's really one of the first of its kind.
0: Nice. Yeah. I'm looking forward to seeing how it continues to evolve. The one exciting tactile display I'd like to talk about, because it is a collaboration between the American Printing House, HumanWare, and the National Federation of the Blind, is the Monarch Tactile Braille Display, which I think is extremely impressive.
14: Yeah, so the Monarch is more of a standalone device, so it has an operating system you boot up and you can load files directly to it and navigate around. You can load documents, you can load tactile graphics. The Monarch does a little more, from what I've seen, with panning and zooming around the graphic. You know, it has your scroll bar so you can see how far you're panned to each side.
0: And I think that's a pretty good feature, especially for blind individuals. So to be able to look at something in a larger scale, say a tactile map of the United States, but then you want to zoom in on, you know, one of the best states, Georgia, you can do that. You can make it the state itself kind of take up the whole tactile surface, and the way that it integrates the graphics and the Braille all on the same screen, I think is really, really nice.
14: Monarch also does have the ability to have some other apps and things on it. It has a game of chess as well. And
0: don't dismiss that, man. I think that's wonderful. Being able to play chess, you know, dynamically and being able to get the whole board underneath your fingers. Yes. I think that's pretty impressive. Yeah. But I think that the most I've heard from a lot of the teachers that have been evaluating devices is the integration of the Nemeth. So the Braille math, et cetera, on the Monarch seems to be something that is really touted to be a game changer in the use of this type of technology.
14: That is a good point. The Nemeth and the graphing calculator. So a student now on the Monarch on a standalone device can go put in, you know, whatever equation the teacher just gave them or from their textbook or a test, hit a key and see an actual raised Braille graph of that equation right on the display in front of them.
0: Nice.
14: Which is very powerful because I know going through school, I always had to either just rely on tactile graphics or just kind of try to envision what the graph might look like or get sighted assistance. And it was definitely a challenge at times.
0: Sweet. I know that this is not necessarily a tactile display, but it's really kind of more a way to interact tactically with information. And that's is it Tactum Reader?
13: Tactonom. And it took me a while to get to say, don't worry. I just got it the other day. So it allows for interaction with physical graphics through audio. So it's really cool. It has a camera pointing down probably 2 feet above the base of the device. And you clip in graphics that have a QR code. That's where the data for the graphic is stored, and 4 markers. So once you scan in this graphic, and you know, we got the device and we had a bunch of sample graphics sent to us. Once you get the QR code scanned, you can point to, for example, we already used the example of a U.S. map. We have one of those. You can use your finger and point to anywhere in the graphic. And as long as you just point with one finger and fold your other fingers back, the camera sees where you're pointing and it reads out information about where you're pointing. So if you pointed to Texas, it would read Texas. It would read the population. It would read the bordering states, things like that. There's also different modes. So there's a quiz mode that it asks you to point to a certain state. There's a bunch of different graphics. The map was one of the most basic ones. There was one really cool graphic where it was a symphony orchestra and you pointed to different sections of the orchestra and you heard the instruments playing.
0: Nice.
13: This is one of the coolest devices we have in the IBTC, in my opinion. And it also gives, if you were to put this, you know, in a library or if were, you know, a professor had one of these, it's accessible to everybody. You know, it's of course accessible to blind and low vision users, because they can just point and interact, you know, using audio. But it's also accessible to people who aren't maybe technologically savvy. You know, it's pretty easy to learn and it allows for, you know, teachers to interact with students in a different way. And it allows for students to interact with graphics and in a super different way. So I think it's really a cool device.
0: The graphics that are on the device, are they tactile graphics?
13: Yes. Yeah. Okay.

0: as a camera that allows you to monitor the 3D print. So in case something goes wrong, you know, you can go up and check on it. But 3D printing, for those who don't know, it is exactly what it sounds like. It prints heated plastic in layers until it makes the object you want. So if you want to make a model of the Earth, for example, it layers plastic by plastic, you know, layer by layer until it has a globe, and you can feel the different sections of the globe. What's really cool about 3D printing is, yes, you can design your own, but you can also just download files that other people create. So you don't have to go through the process of creating your own. There's a ton of applications for education. You know, 3D prints give people the option to feel and touch things and hold things that, you know, they'd never be able to.
1: I'm really impressed with like this Motorola Moto G-Play, you know, telephone. Carl, you want to tell us about that?
2: Sure. So everyone's probably very familiar with like the iPhones and the Galaxy, Samsung Galaxy phones, and, you know, the flagship smartphones that you hear advertised all over and the whole big press conferences for. But there are also budget smartphones out there, and inexpensive smartphones have been around for years, but until recently, they've been very laggy, and you touch the screen and it takes it a second to respond, or you do a gesture and it doesn't do anything or it does the wrong thing. But even the budget end has been improving of smartphones lately. And we recently tested the Motorola Moto G Play smartphone. We tested the 2024 version. And this is a budget smartphone. Retail price is about $150, and you can often find it on sale for less. That will give you all the accessibility features you need. I've tested it with Braille displays. I've done, you know, various apps, Seeing AI, Google Lookout, smart glasses, which I'll be talking about in a little bit. And it can do all of those. Is it going to be as snappy or responsive as, you know, your iPhone 15? No. Is it going to be able to run every app and do every feature that the iPhone could? No. But if you're looking for a solid performing smartphone for calls, text, email, occasional Uber ride, or anything of that sort of nature, we've reached a point where a $100 smartphone is viable.
1: Nice. Very nice. So we could talk about all types of tech, but we only have, you know, less than an hour to get through the whole Global Accessibility Awareness Day podcast. So let's move more specifically to the work that we do under the Non-Visual Accessibility Initiative grant through the state of Maryland in partnership with the Maryland Department of Disability. So we really work on access technology in specific areas. We work on education, employment. We do a lot around smart cities. We administer a dynamic program called Accessibility Fellows. And then, of course, we do a lot of boutiques and trainings around access technology throughout the year. So just to give a little sampling of what we've done in some of these specific areas, we partnered with the Maryland Department of Disability and the Maryland Department of Education to develop some modules to help train people within the education environment. Let me ask Kennedy to tell us what we've been doing in that partnership.
0: So there is a law called the Equivalent Access Requirements for Students with Disabilities, 7-910 for short. And this requires local education agencies, or LEAs, to only purchase accessible digital tools that are used in the classroom. So this ensures that all students get the same level of education and that students with disabilities are not left behind because of inaccessible software. So we partnered up with MSDE and MDOD to create two training modules that cover the basics of digital accessibility, explain what the law meant in plain language, because there was some language that, you know, not everybody would know, you know, how, you know, legal writing goes. That's not always the easiest to understand. And then we also had a module on how to read VPATs, which are voluntary product accessibility templates. These topics are important for education professionals in Maryland because it is now the law, and there are, you know, penalties for not having accessible software.
1: Right. And getting them to understand access technology in at least a functional way, and then focusing on making sure that as the state acquires technology, that they're acquiring accessible technology, is a huge step forward in making sure that not only blind students can access technology in the classrooms, blind employees, state employees, make sure they have access to their equipment that's necessary for them to be

0: competitively employed, and that the blind citizens of Maryland have access to the information and programs and services that Maryland offers. I think that we would be remiss if we didn't state that the law that Kennedy referenced was passed as a result of legislative advocacy effort of the National Federation of the Blind of Maryland, realizing that this is going to be a key legislative effort to make sure that we can create that paradigm shift of accessibility within the state. We also are working in areas of employment. MDOD reached out and asked us to help develop a training for the individuals who work in the Maryland Department of Labor. And we've been working with the Maryland Department of Labor to provide customer service training, and not to their customers, but actually training for the individuals that provide customer service within the Department of Labor. And we recognize that if we can educate them on how to work effectively with people with disabilities, then they can bring their professional expertise that they offer to every other Maryland citizen to the citizens with disabilities to make sure that Maryland citizens with disabilities can also access the services and programs through the Department of Labor. So whether it be to obtain training, obtain employment, or just access unemployment benefits, we want to make sure that the Maryland citizens with disabilities also have access to those same systems and services. The smart cities work we do happens in a lot of different spaces, and we could highlight some of those, but let's talk mostly about the wearable tech.
1: Yeah, so we've been looking into more smart glasses and headsets recently. In the last couple of years, we've seen like the Envision glasses and others come out. And more recently, we've tested one called the ARX headset, which is a device that plugs into an Android phone via USB cable and then has a camera that can work with apps like Seeing AI and ARX, their own ARX Vision and others, to allow a user to just be able to look at an item or a scene and get it described. So like we were discussing earlier with the scene descriptions, now instead of holding up the camera and trying to align it properly and make sure your finger is not covering it or that there's good lighting or that your hand is stable, now all you just have to do is stand and face a certain direction and push the button on the headset and it will take a picture and describe the scene. And then you can use voice commands to ask questions. And this can also be, as the technology develops, you know, like people might will definitely like be using this out and about, you know, reading signs or getting descriptions of, you know, potentially layouts of intersections or upcoming things on the sidewalk, or identifying business doors in a plaza or things like that. Another company we've talked to and we will be likely evaluating the glasses later in the year is Celeste Smart Glasses. This is a pair of, these are actual glasses that again have the camera and their own app that lets them do scene descriptions, optical character recognition, and similar features to the ARX headset.
0: Is the Ray-Ban actually doing something similar as well?
1: They are, and I was about to mention that. We have not tested these yet, but Ray-Ban, in cooperation with Meta, the owners of Facebook, are developing a pair of smart glasses as well that purport to have a lot of image recognition features and AI features. They advertise you can like ask it to give you a description for it to caption your pictures with to post to Instagram and other things like that. They can do video calls and all sorts of different features. So those will be a very interesting product to check out as well.
0: Cool. Again, another exciting space that's evolving. Again, we can't wait to see what this looks like a year from now. I mentioned earlier one of the programs that we offer through our Non-Visual Accessibility Initiative grant is our Accessibility Inclusion Fellows. Kennedy, you want to tell our listeners about the Fellows program?
2: Yeah, sure. So our Accessibility Inclusion Fellowship program was created to help incorporate cultures of accessibility in higher education in universities and colleges around Maryland. Accessibility in the classroom materials are kind of what we're talking about. So incorporating, making sure that your classes, your PowerPoint, your syllabus, you know, anything you hand out in class is accessible. But the culture of accessibility is also making sure that the students produce accessible content. This year, it's four different professors from four different universities around Maryland. We have Towson University represented, University of Baltimore, University of Maryland, and Anne Arundel Community College represented. And the four classes that we're going to be helping with, we have an introduction to sociology, a statistics class, a health systems class, and a microbiology class. So a wide range of different classes. That's kind of the point of the program. You know, we don't just look for STEM classes. We like to work with a wide range of different professors that teach a wide field of different topics, because accessibility can be incorporated into anything.
0: Yeah, and the beauty of this is we're teaching the professors to create accessible content so that they can teach blind students. We're also making them aware of accessibility throughout their whole professional engagement. So as they interact with other colleagues, they can talk about accessibility. And the students themselves get access to a quality education. But then all of the students in the classroom recognize that accessibility is important. So as they go forth and engage in whatever professional careers they are employed in, they can also speak to accessibility there as well. So if they're moving into a space where obviously they're producing technology, they can produce accessible tech. Where they're working in the areas of sociology, they can make sure that, you know, interaction with their patients can make sure that that's accessible. So they create opportunities for blind or low vision individuals or other individuals with disabilities to take advantage of their services in a way that's accessible as well. Now, in the area of the boutiques and trainings, the boutiques are little small kind of training snippets, and then the trainings are usually about half day. We could talk about this all day. So what we're going to do is kind of rapid fire of a few in brief descriptions of some of the boutiques that we've done. So let's, what about the job seeking websites?
1: Yeah, so last October, we did a review of several job seeking websites, such as Indeed and USA Jobs and a couple others. We went through and looked at their ease of signing up for an account, searching for jobs, applying for different jobs, hosting resumes, and generally going through the process of browsing and finding and applying for jobs on those sites.
0: Very nice. How about the streaming services boutique?
1: This one we just did in April. We covered a variety of music and radio streaming services, including things like Apple Music and Spotify and iHeartRadio and SiriusXM. And again, we go through each service and talk about what is it, what features does it have, why you may want to use it, some of its pros and cons from an accessibility standpoint, the different features they offer, and the type of content they provide.
0: Nice. What about a typographic seminar?
2: Yeah, so this was a seminar we did in March. This was one of our half-day seminars, and we went over tactographic creation software. So Carl did a section on TactileView, which is an accessible tactographic creation software. It uses a menu system, and you can input that using a screen reader to create tactographics. I covered Tagger software, which includes Braille translation, and a couple of other softwares that had to do with Braille and tactographic creation.
0: Sweet. And we also had one that was an AI, artificial intelligence boutique.
2: Yeah, so this was us kind of dipping our toes into the water of AI. So we went over some paid AI subscription services like ChatGPT and Midjourney. And then we also covered some free AI services like Bing AI. And this was just going over kind of each one, kind of what Carl was saying before, the accessibility of each. If there are some accessibility applications, it can be used to create accessibility. We tested with the image creation with Midjourney, trying to create a tactile graphic like images that would be good, you know, to create graphics from.
0: Very nice. So just really quickly, give our listeners a sample of some of the topics that we'll be discussing in future boutiques.
2: So future boutiques, we have an accessible video gaming boutique coming up in July. We have accessible video games. Then we have in August, advanced PDF tagging boutiques. We're going to go over how to tag forms. Our September seminar is going to be accessibility in the classroom and intro to manual testing. Our September boutique will be native low vision accessibility features, Mac versus Windows, and that'll be a collaboration with MDOD. October, we have an employment related boutique. And in November, we have how to train friends and family on a screen reader, which is a really interesting one that we're excited about. And then to wrap up the year, in December, we have our accessible device showcase, which is devices that are accessible before the holiday season that, you know, might be good gift ideas.
0: And it's always a popular one. This has been a lot of tech that needs a lot of training, a lot of technology that needs to make sure that we're in that space. We're making sure it's accessible. And I commend you gentlemen for being at the front of making sure that we're interacting with our corporate partners and other individuals who are interested in creating accessible experiences, because we recognize that when we make technology accessible, it's not just accessible to blind and low vision users. It's also a better technology for everyone, because we create multimodal educational experiences, multiple ways that anyone can access employment technology to be more productive. So that's important. But the key is not for you two to do it, because if that was the case, we would not be able to meet the need. So one of the things we recognize is we have to empower individuals to be the first line, those first responders when it comes to accessibility. So we created the Non-Visual Accessibility Self-Advocacy Toolkit. Why don't you tell our listeners a little bit about that?
1: Certainly. So the toolkit is on our website and from nfb.org/CENA that you can access it. And it contains three main components. First, the toolkit itself, which is a document that outlines ways that you can gather information and report accessibility issues to companies in a way that is actionable, that they can understand and use, and how to follow strategies for communicating those and following up on issues. Companies want to hear from you, their customers, the people who are paying for, using, and influencing their products. You know, getting in there and letting people no, and telling the companies, hey, when I'm trying to do this, I cannot. I want to be able to use your software is very powerful. So in addition to that toolkit with the written steps, we have a recording of a accessibility boutique, which walks through with demos how to gather this information, demos of and discussions of reporting some accessibility issues from certain web pages and things, and other conversations around that. And then lastly, we want to know of what issues you are facing as you go through in your daily lives, and you know what accessibility issues are you're commonly coming up against. So we have the inaccessibility tracking form, where we encourage you to submit websites and apps where you have encountered accessibility issues. Whether or not you have reached out to the manufacturer or developer, we'd like to know about them, though we certainly do encourage you to reach out as well. And if you've reached out to a company and they have fixed issues, we'd like to know about that as well, so we can be aware of companies that are showing a commitment to accessibility and are making improvements to their products.
0: Absolutely. We try to make sure that we arm individuals who have the desire to really create systemic change in the area of accessibility with the tools that are going to be necessary for them to be successful. Because as Carl said, you know, just complaining about something is not going to be helpful toward moving toward a solution. We do want to be sure that you let us know when there are problems, but if you can let us know specifically what their problem is, if it's a web page, specifically which page, if it's a particular workflow, I can't input my credit card information. Those types of things are very helpful. And the beauty of all of this combined is we get an army of individuals who are out there fighting for accessibility, but we also get an army of individuals that we can collaborate with and partner with these companies to make sure that they can create more accessible experiences. Because it's our reality that most companies or entities out there who are inaccessible, it's not intentional. It's just that they don't really know. So if we can work collaboratively with them to educate and train them, then that's a win-win for everybody. So again, this has been enormous amount of information, short period of time. Do you guys have anything to offer as we close?
2: Just, we appreciate everybody that's listening here. Of course, thank you for listening today and, you know, for coming to our boutiques and calling us. You know, we appreciate the questions and hope you feel comfortable and, you know, want to reach out and talk about technology.
1: Certainly. And stay tuned to nfb.org/CENA. We have plenty of the boutiques coming up. We have other events. We'll have new blog posts, technology reviews. Come to our seminar day at National Convention. 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
5: Metal, Glue, and Plastic by Susan Povinelli. Susan Povinelli is one of the leaders of the National Federation of the Blind of Virginia. She is also an aerospace materials engineer working for the U.S. Navy. Recently, a group of Federationists, many of them engineers and all fans of the television program Star Trek, organized themselves into a fan club. The group chose as its name Geordi's Engineers, in admiration of the blind engineer in Star Trek, The Next Generation. Susan serves as chief engineer of the club and works, among other things, to encourage blind people interested in careers in science and engineering to pursue their ambitions. Here is Susan's account of her own career as an engineer. I imagine the reason most people enjoy Star Trek and Star Trek The Next Generation is the series' theme of exploring strange new frontiers. Since I am a blind aerospace materials engineer, you might say that I am a pioneer in my own right. 20 years ago, no blind person, and very few women, ventured into the field of materials engineering. This is the field which studies the physical properties of various materials, such as metals, adhesives, glue, and plastics, and uses them in engineering applications. Like the first pioneers who migrated to the New World, I also do not consider myself to be achieving anything amazing or out of the ordinary. It was just a dream that I wanted to fulfill for my own satisfaction. At the age of 17, I learned that I had retinitis pigmentosa, RP, a degenerative hereditary condition that affects the retinas. The doctors told my parents, but not me, that in 10 years I would become blind. In their wisdom or their inability to accept my fate, my parents allowed me to continue to dream of a career in engineering. I enrolled in college and did all the usual things engineering students do, but my tunnel vision and night blindness continued to worsen. It wasn't until I was about to graduate from college that I realized how difficult it was going to be to obtain a job in materials engineering as a blind person. Private industry did not want to take the risk of hiring a blind engineer. I weathered a period of self-doubt and gloom. I wish I had known then about the National Federation of the Blind. In my moments of optimism, however, I kept dreaming of a career in engineering. Finally, I was offered a position as a materials engineer with the Department of the Navy. I do my job by using ideas I've come up with and by borrowing ideas from other blind engineers I've met through the National Federation of the Blind. 4 years ago, the Navy purchased a speech program to enable me to continue using my computer. Instead of reading the screen with my eyes, I can read it by listening to a synthetic voice. Such technology was unavailable when I entered college in 1978, except on Star Trek or in science fiction movies. In my job, I spend many hours preparing written correspondence, and this technology has improved the quality and quantity of my productive work. But with all its advantages, it has not taken the place of my many years of learning how to read and write. This leads me to another obstacle that I had to circumvent. As the years went by, my eyesight continued to deteriorate. I was afraid of losing the ability to read and write. Without a method to make notes to myself, read recipes, write to friends, and read stories to my children, I knew I would have a very meager existence. Engineers are practical people. There is an obvious alternative to being illiterate when you cannot see print. I began to learn Braille when I was in college. I had several classes, and the rest was just practice. Today, I find Braille very useful for taking notes during meetings, giving a technical brief, and living a very full life. Somehow, I find time for my professional career, my family of an attorney husband, and two children. my responsibility as the secretary of the Potomac chapter of the National Federation of the Blind, and my work as chief of Geordie's engineers. My job has provided me with many wonderful opportunities to be resourceful and to reach for new horizons. I have had the opportunity to visit the flight line and get my hands on real hardware. I have traveled through many manufacturing and repair facilities. I imagine I receive strange looks from workers on the floor while the engineer shows me through the plant and explains the operations. Like the USS Enterprise in Star Trek, which boldly explored strange new galaxies to discover new worlds, blind persons of this and the next generation can explore job opportunities in the physical sciences and discover careers in engineering and mechanics.
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7: All right, this next presentation was promised to you earlier in the convention. This is the progress report on our advocacy and policy efforts, and we entitled this one, Power by the People. Our advocacy efforts certainly are supported by the expertise of our staff, but it is powered by the individual efforts of blind people all over this country. And the folks that you will hear from now take that to heart every day as they work as part of the movement to move forward our priorities. Here to lead this afternoon's panel is our Executive Director for Advocacy and Policy. He's now been with us for a couple of decades, and he continues to bring energy and imagination to the effort. Here's John G. Parade.

0: The American author Garrison Wynn said, "Action and adaptability create opportunity." Benjamin Franklin said, "Energy and persistence conquer all things." Both of these quotes ring true for the National Federation of the Blind. Adaptability and persistence are two of our core strengths, especially when it comes to our advocacy. Our most recent Washington seminar is a great example. When we learned that the administration was considering policy changes that could impact the education, employment, and independence of blind Americans, we sprang into action. Just days before the Washington seminar was scheduled to begin, we developed a new fact sheet entitled, "The Laws and Funding the Blind Depend On." We then educated each of the Washington seminar participants on the new information. We urged Congress not to do anything that could undermine three critical laws, the Rehabilitation Act, the Americans with Disabilities Act, and the Individuals with Disabilities Education Act. We educated Congress on the importance of rehabilitation for employment and independence. We educated Congress on the importance of Title II and Title III of the Americans with Disabilities Act for ensuring accessibility. And we educated Congress on the importance of a free and appropriate public education in the least restrictive environment. We also urged Congress to maintain or even increase funding in several areas, including special education, vocational rehabilitation, the Older Individuals Who Are Blind program, and the National Library Service for the Blind and Print Disabled, just to name a few. While some groups would have been frustrated by the last-minute changes, we adapted. And when some members of Congress were unenthusiastic about our message, we persisted. The need for rapid response and decisive advocacy continued after Washington's seminar. On March 7th, we sent out a legislative alert urging our members to contact their representative and senators regarding the expiring Medicare telehealth expansion. We inundated Congress with calls and emails, and I am happy to report that the Medicare telehealth expansion was extended to September 30th, 2025. We will continue to advocate to make this more accessible and effective service permanent. On March 14th, President Trump issued an executive order to close the Institute of Museum and Library Services. There are 39 regional libraries for the blind that get all or part of their funding from the IMLS Grants to States program. On March 19th, President Rick Obono wrote Congress, urging them to fully fund this special program. Our affected affiliates also sprang into action, and I am happy to report that most of the current fiscal year funding has been maintained. We will continue to advocate to ensure that this program is fully funded in fiscal 26 and beyond. On March 20th, President Trump issued another executive order to close the Department of Education. On March 25th, President Rick Obono wrote Linda McMahon, the Secretary of Education, urging her to maintain staffing, funding, and execution of five essential programs for the blind: special education, vocational rehabilitation, the Older Individuals Who Are Blind program, the Randolph Shepherd program, and the American Printing House for the Blind federal quota program. We will not let the Department of Education diminish Braille literacy. We will not let the Department of Education diminish our structured discovery programs. We will not let the Department of Education diminish Randolph Shepherd entrepreneurial opportunities. We demand Braille literacy, full employment, and special education. For years, blind people with guide dogs have been experiencing rideshare denials. We have utilized numerous advocacy methods, but last fall we determined it was time to adapt our strategy. On October 15th, nearly 200 members of the National Federation of the Blind protested in front of Uber and Lyft's headquarters in San Francisco. We demand equal access to rideshare services. As a result of our protest and at our urging, both Uber and Lyft have implemented voluntary self-ID features. These features are helping, but more is needed. The National Federation of the Blind will not relent until this issue is resolved. NFB Newsline is the largest and most effective information and newspaper service for the blind anywhere in the world. It is available over the telephone, the web, the Victor Reader Stream, the NLS Digital Talking Book Player, the Amazon Echo, several Braille displays, and the iOS app. And I am happy to report that as of June 12th, it is now available in the Google Play Store as an Android app. There are 614 publications, and some portion of NFB Newsline is accessed every 1.6 seconds. Recent additions include Safe Living 101, the Illinois Telegraph, the Texas Plainview Herald, the Utah News Dispatch, The Source, and the Virginia Mercury. There are also TV listings for every cable and satellite provider, 7-day weather forecasts, emergency alerts, and job listings. If you do not already use NFB Newsline, I urge you to sign up. John Stewart is our manager of the Independence Market. I am happy to report that on May 15th, Global Accessibility Awareness Day, we launched our e-commerce service. This means you can now order items 7 days a week, 24 hours a day. The web address is nfb.org/e-commerce. Note that all items will ship free matter for the blind. If you need expedited shipment or want to order something that's not free matter eligible, then you'll need to call the market as you've done in the past. We have over 400 items in our catalog, including white canes, Braille and audio watches, KitchenAids, measuring tools, and games. Happy shopping, everyone. The British author Max McGeehan said, "All failure is the failure to adapt. All success is successful adaptation." NBA champion and former United States Senator Bill Bradley said, "Ambition is the path to success. Persistence is the vehicle you arrive in." Over the past 6 months, we have adapted, persisted, and refused to give up. While our education, employment, and independence have been under attack, we have defended our right to live in the world. We will get the accessible instructional material needed to succeed in school. We will ensure that blind Americans get proper vocational rehabilitation. We will fight for accessible websites and software applications. No matter how many regulations are weakened, we will respond with strength. No matter how many times funding is diminished, we will respond with increased tenacity. No matter how difficult it becomes, our optimism will not be extinguished. We are the National Federation of the Blind, and we will live the lives we want. Thank you. Now we do, as President Capone said, we have an incredible team. I like to say we have 50,000 strong advocates. We also have two in Baltimore that do a great job. And the first one you're going to hear from is Justin Young. So here is Dr. Young.
1: Right up here. At last year's National Convention, we announced the long-awaited adoption of the Americans with Disabilities Act Title II regulations on web and mobile accessibility. This final rule definitively clarified the requirements to meet Title II's equally effective communication requirements in the context of state and local government websites and mobile applications by providing a clear technical standard based on an internationally recognized and widely adopted consensus standards, the Web Content Accessibility Guidelines. This rule also establishes the clarity that educational institutions had been requesting for years and ensured that access to state and local websites, including those educational institutions, will be accessible. Sadly, though, on May 12, 2025, the American Council on Education, the largest higher education association representing colleges and universities, together with 13 other educational organizations, sent a letter to the administration requesting a, quote, delay or to provide additional information, close quote, regarding the ADA Title II website and mobile accessibility application final rule. This is outrageous. The rule was developed over a 14-year period, is incredibly comprehensive, and is the regulatory clarity the education organizations had been clamoring for. The National Federation of the Blind stands with all blind students. We have learned in the past that federal government agencies, from administration to administration, can change its mind. So it is vital we enshrine the principles of this final rule into statute through the Websites and Software Application Accessibility Act. This bill was introduced on May 14, 2025 as H.R. 3417 by Representatives Pete Sessions from Texas and Steny Hoyer from Maryland. The Website and Software Applications Accessibility Act creates a strong statutory definition of accessibility, establishes a technical assistance center helping business owners create accessible web content and mobile applications, and it would hold third-party developers liable. We're working to get a Senate bill introduced very soon. For many years now, Representative Jan Schakowsky from Illinois has been our champion in the House on the Medical Device Non-Visual Accessibility Act. She has committed to reintroducing this legislation in the House of Representatives for the 119th Congress, and we are hopeful to announce its introduction very soon. Also, Senator Maggie Hassan from New Hampshire has committed to sponsoring companion legislation also. This important legislation creates new non-visual access standards for Class 2 and 3 medical devices with a digital user interface, allowing us to effectively, safely, and accessibly use continuous glucose monitors, insulin pumps, CPAP machines, in-home dialysis, and many others. We have the right to independently manage our own healthcare needs and that of our loved ones, and it is high time the medical device industry recognizes that also. Since 1942, the National Federation of the Blind has advocated for the elimination of subminimum wages under the Fair Labor Standards Act. For several years now, we have attacked this problem on two fronts: the federal and state levels. At the federal level, we have advocated in Congress for the Transformation to Competitive Integrated Employment Act, which would phase out over a five-year period this discriminatory and antiquated employment model. We are working with Representative Bobby Scott from Virginia to get the Transformation to Competitive Integrated Employment Act reintroduced in the House of Representatives, and we are confident this will happen in the very near future. Also, we have commitment from Senators Chris Van Hollen from Maryland and Steve Daines from Montana that they plan to introduce a Senate companion bill as well. At the state level, we are making wonderful progress. On January 21st, 2025, the governor of Illinois signed a bill into law making sub-minimum wages illegal by 2030. In addition, on May 1st, 2025, the governor of Georgia signed a bill into law making sub-minimum wages illegal by 2027. Because of the strong advocacy of our affiliates, we have 21 states, plus the District of Columbia and Puerto Rico, that have either eliminated or limited the use of sub-minimum wages. Those states are Alaska, California, Colorado, Delaware, Georgia, Hawaii, Illinois, Kansas, Maine, Maryland, Nevada, New Hampshire, Oregon, Rhode Island, South Carolina, Tennessee, Texas, Vermont, Virginia, Washington, and Wyoming. We should all be proud of this great list of states, but the fight is not yet over. The National Federation of the Blind will fight for as hard as it takes to get accessible medical devices, accessible websites, and fair wages, ensuring we're able to live the lives we want.
0: All right, thank you, Dr. Young. As you can hear, we're not only doing well in Washington, but we're doing very well at the state level. So thank you, and congratulations to all the affiliates that have done this state-level work. Let's give yourselves a hand. I like to think of it as we have a multi-front war. We're particularly well at advocating in Washington and advocating in each of the 52 state affiliates. Oh, here to hear more about what's happening in Washington and to hear more about what's happening in some of the affiliates, here is Jesse Shirek.
2: Federationists, it is my honor and privilege to work alongside you as we advance our priorities through the halls of Congress and onto the President's desk. I read your messages to Congress every time we issue a legislative alert. When possible, I attend your meetings during Washington seminar. And together, we advocate with energy and persistence. At the 2024 Washington seminar, I had the privilege of joining affiliate president Tara Chavez and her enthusiastic team from New Mexico. In a meeting with Senator Ben Ray Lujan, Tara opened with our belief statement and seamlessly connected it to our three core priorities. Let me show you how she did it. The National Federation of the Blind advances the lives of its members and all blind people in the United States. We know that blindness is not the characteristic that defines you or your future. Every day we raise the expectations of blind people because low expectations create obstacles between blind people and our dreams. Senator Lujan, we want to talk to you about the barriers that stand between us and access to information through websites and smartphone apps. We want to talk to you about barriers to maintaining our health. And we want to talk to you about barriers between blind people and our dream jobs. That introduction sparked connection. And on May 22, 2025, Senator John Bozeman of Arkansas, alongside Senator Lujan of New Mexico, introduced S-1918, the Access Technology Affordability Act. Senator Bozeman has long championed this issue, and when Senator Cardin from Maryland retired, we adapted and found a new ally in Senator Lujan. In the U.S. House of Representatives, Representative Mike Kelly of Pennsylvania introduced H.R. 1529 with lead co-sponsor Representative Mike Thompson of California. We now have 29 co-sponsors, including key members of the Ways and Means Committee. If this is your first convention or your first time engaging with our advocacy efforts, you might be wondering, what is the Access Technology Affordability Act? This bill would create a $2,000 refundable tax credit that blind individuals could use to purchase qualified access technology, like Braille notetakers, Braille embossers, screen reading software, or video magnifiers. You would receive a credit when filing your tax return, and you could use this credit once every 3 years. Access technology is not a luxury. It is a lifeline. This technology empowers us to search for jobs, apply for jobs, and thrive in the workplace. Some may ask, what will this cost the American taxpayers? And that's a fair question. In the fall of 2024, we worked with Mathematica to estimate the cost of this tax credit. When factoring in the federal savings from blind individuals gaining employment and reducing reliance on benefits, the result was clear. A net savings of $315 million over 5 years. That's right. This bill, it pays for itself. When blind people work, America saves. This is the perfect return on investment. Now let's talk about another critical piece of legislation, the Blind Americans Return to Work Act. On February 10th, 2025, Representative Pete Sessions of Texas introduced H.R. 1175 with lead co-sponsor Kwesi Mufume of Maryland. This bill already has 17 co-sponsors. But why is it so important? Under current law, Social Security Disability Insurance, or SSDI, limits how much a blind person can earn before we lose benefits. This threshold is called Substantial Gainful Activity, or SGA. SGA is $2,700 per month. If you earn under that amount, you keep your benefits. If you go over, you lose them. Our solution is simple and fair. Phase out benefits gradually. For every $2 earned over SGA, a blind person would give back $1 of their benefits. This model already works for SSI and early retirement. Why not SSDI? The Randolph Shepherd Program provides a priority to blind entrepreneurs to operate vending locations on federal locations. Many U.S. states have similar state laws. In fact, Tennessee has one of the strongest. In April 2025, an amendment was introduced at the Tennessee House of Representatives, poised to decimate the mini Tennessee Randolph Shepherd priority. Members of the National Association of Blind Merchants and the NFB of Tennessee worked together. With 3 days' notice, they visited all 99 Tennessee House offices. They captured the attention of the news media, and after articulately voicing objections, the amendment was pulled. Tennessee entrepreneurs' livelihood was saved, and a resounding message was delivered. Do not mess with the blind of Tennessee. In addition to our advocacy work in getting legislation passed, we must work together to object to harmful legislation. In these situations, we must make our voice heard and move forward with optimism, purpose, and persistence. Reach out to our representatives and senators, tell them our stories, share our aspirations, and demand change. When we speak with one voice, we are not advocating. We are transforming. We are turning hope into policy, transforming our dreams into law. It is time we get the Access Technology Affordability Act and the Blind Americans Return to Work Act passed. Object to harmful legislation. Raise expectations. Remove barriers. We will build a better future together. Thank you.
0: Thank you, Jesse. All right, so along with all of our activity at the federal level and the state level, there's a lot of individual advocacy items that we do, more self-advocacy that so many of you do, and I know that so many of you get help and mentorship from one of our members on the staff, who also helps with things like our Tenbrook Law Symposium. You'll hear more about that, and all of our voting work. So here, please welcome Sanho Steele-Lashar.
3: The Jacobus Tenbrook Disability Rights Law Symposium is the largest and most significant disability rights law symposium in the world. 2025 was our 18th such symposium. It brought together more than 250 attorneys and advocates to elevate disability rights worldwide. This year's theme, Democracy, Justice, and the Rule of Law, defending and protecting our right to live in the world. Its 23 sessions covered topics ranging from emerging regulations and rapidly changing Supreme Court precedent and everything in between. In addition, we've been hard at work assisting you, our current and future members, with all manner of civil rights issues. Since our report at the last convention, we have assisted in more than 400 cases around issues affecting our blind community. We have offered everything from legal information and resources, referrals to third parties, brief services, and full litigation. Just some of our work this past year included advocating for a blind high school student who showed up to his advanced placement exam only to learn that no one had thought to send a Braille exam. That's the right answer. We successfully worked with the college board to emboss and overnight a Braille copy of his test. He took it, and I'm happy to say he graduated with his classmates the following week. When another student went blind at the very end of his junior year, he began self-advocating. Unfortunately, the district gave him a 504 plan instead of an IEP and required him to stay home because they were uncomfortable having a blind student in their building. No matter how hard he fought, no matter how hard his affiliate supported him, the school said no. They refused to provide evaluations, accommodations, or services of any kind. With our help, we worked throughout the summer to get him what he needed. Ultimately, he received everything that he had requested and more, and was able to start back in his honors classes in the fall. We've continued assisting elementary students and other K-12 students around the country to become fluent in Braille, to reach age and stage appropriate levels with access technology and orientation and mobility, self-advocacy, getting off of program modification and reaching and maintaining grade level so that they may compete on terms of equality with their non-disabled peers. We've also continued assisting disabled employees in filing formal charges of discrimination in those instances where their employers refuse to provide reasonable accommodations or make the workplace accessible as required by law. One such charge of discrimination resulted in a settlement for all unpaid wages, all reasonable accommodations, a transfer to a warehouse that he could reach on paratransit, and within 3 months, he was offered a promotion. But that's not all. Just some of our additional projects included providing training on accessible voting and the Help America Vote Act of 2002 in strategic partnership with the National Disability Rights Network. Providing trainings on the importance and the breadth of Section 504 of the Rehab Act and Title II of the ADA. Drafting 2 articles on IEP advocacy for Future Reflections magazine. Drafting an article on web and software accessibility for the American Bar Association Journal on Human Rights. Facilitating the 2025 IEP Advocacy Academy at our national office. Continuing to train and assist IEP advocates throughout the country. Advocating against proposed changes in regulations from various government agencies and more. Further, we coordinated the 2024 Blind Voter Survey from October through December of last year. Thank you so much to each of our 639 respondents. Among those respondents, 502 voted in person at their local polling place. 434 of whom requested or were offered an accessible ballot marking device as soon as they entered the building. Although 180

0: This often forced us to sacrifice our right to a private and independent vote. Overall, 544 respondents voted privately and independently in the 2024 election. ...367 of us voted privately and independently using an accessible ballot marking device. However, there is still work to be done. Ballots from accessible ballot marking machines were all identifiable due to being different sizes, shapes, or thicknesses than standard ballots. Poll workers continue to show a deficit in training when they make comments such as, "You are the first person in 10 years to use this machine. Are you really sure you need one?" Even when the workers are trained and the machines operational, the machine's speed, clarity, and rate of speech continue to be barriers to our most vulnerable voters. And again, the number of blind and deafblind voters able to connect their hearing aids or their refreshable braille devices to an accessible ballot marking device, again, zero. Last year, only half of the states delivered an accessible absentee ballot. Only half of those offered accessible ballot return. Thanks to the work of our affiliates, electronic ballot return is now available statewide in Colorado, Delaware, Hawaii, Indiana, Louisiana, Maine, Massachusetts, Nevada, North Carolina, North Dakota, Rhode Island, West Virginia, and Wisconsin. Now, a note on the importance of advocacy. I have said for years that our rights are only as good as their enforcement, and yet, now more than ever before, many of us are afraid to make our voices heard. Even so, it is absolutely vital that we continue to speak up. It is absolutely vital that we continue to speak out. We cannot do this work in silence, and we cannot do this work alone. If we are to impart anything today, may it exist at the intersection of these two quotes. From the Congressman John Lewis, "When you see something that is not right, is not fair, is not just, you have to speak up. You have to speak out. You have to say something. You have to do something." And from the historian Aberjani, "It can be difficult to speak truth to power. Circumstances, however, have made doing so increasingly necessary." Thank you.
1: Thank you, Sanho. As you can hear, our individual advocacy, our state-level advocacy, our federal-level advocacy, and our general counsel, we are making progress. Our optimism will not be extinguished because we are the National Federation of the Blind. I ask you, who are we?
2: NFB.
1: Who are we?
2: NFB.
1: Mr. President, that is the Advocacy and Policy Report.
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4: National Federation of the Blind denounces devastating job cuts within the Office of Special Education and Rehabilitation.

0: Consultative Services. From the editor, the following statement was released by the National Federation of the Blind on October 14, 2025. Multiple news outlets report that most federal employees within the Office of Special Education and Rehabilitative Services, OSERS, received reduction in force, RIF, notices on Friday, October 10. The RIF is scheduled to take effect on December 9, 2025. If not reversed, this action will severely undermine the Department of Education's ability to carry out its legal responsibilities under the Individuals with Disabilities Education Act, IDEA, the Rehabilitation Act of 1973, and the Randolph-Shepard Act. These laws, fact sheet, available at nfb.org/monitor-links, ensure that blind children receive Braille and other essential educational services, that blind adults receive the training necessary for competitive employment, and that blind entrepreneurs have opportunities to operate businesses on federal properties. While the National Federation of the Blind, the nation's transformative advocacy and membership organization of blind people, has been breaking down barriers in education and employment, this action by the Department of Education threatens to rebuild those very barriers by eliminating the positions responsible for enforcing crucial disability rights laws. The consequences will be devastating. Fewer blind students learning Braille and accessible technology, fewer blind adults receiving mobility and employment training, and fewer business opportunities for blind entrepreneurs. Furthermore, loss of institutional knowledge will be a significant disadvantage to the commitments our nation has made to those programs and citizens with disabilities. These cuts will set back decades of progress toward equality and independence for blind Americans. In a letter to Secretary of Education McMahon, dated March 25, 2025, full text available at nfb.org/monitor-links, we sounded multiple alarms about how cuts made to Department of Education programs would have a devastating impact on blind Americans. This latest action by the department only deepens the concerns we put forth in that letter. The National Federation of the Blind calls upon the Department of Education to immediately rescind this reduction in force.
1: 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Its archives chronicle how we have changed what it means to be blind. Let's hear another article from the archives. We make the Braille Monitor available on NFB Newsline, and you can subscribe to it in several formats. 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
2: Why Use the Word Blind? By James H. Umvig. There is a photo on the page, the caption, James Umvig. From the editor, most Federationists know Jim Umvig. He worked first as a lawyer and later with Dr. Kenneth Jernigan at the Iowa Commission for the Blind. He also headed the Blindness Rehabilitation Program in the state of Alaska. He has written many articles for the Braille Monitor and published 3 books in the last 5 years. In this era of pointless political correctness, he is particularly well equipped to remind us of some important truths. The following article first appeared in the January 2008 newsletter of the National Federation of the Blind of California. This is what Jim Umvig says. People who cannot see are blind, and the word blind is perfectly acceptable. In fact, it is absolutely essential when one is referring to the lack of eyesight. In my opinion, I got this opinion from Dr. Kenneth Jernigan, a person is blind and should learn to refer to himself or herself as blind when vision has deteriorated to the point that, to function capably and efficiently, the individual uses alternative, non-visual, techniques to accomplish the majority of life's daily activities. This is true even though there is some residual vision, which may well be quite useful for certain limited and specific purposes. There are some misuses of the term, of course, which are not desirable at all, and which perpetuate negative impressions about blindness. These include such commonly accepted dictionary definitions as unable or unwilling to perceive or understand, not based on reason or evidence, or lacking reason or purpose, as in, he ran blindly off the cliff. Until around the middle of the 20th century, it was common among educators, rehabilitators, sheltered shop workers, and others in work with the blind to use the word blind routinely when referring to people with very limited or no vision, since that is what we are. Then, in the late 1950s and early 1960s, a new phenomenon gradually evolved. A group of master's degreed workers, eventually referred to as blindness professionals, entered the picture. It was not long until they, the experts, began to take extraordinary measures to get blind people to deny their blindness and to use the slightest amount of residual vision so they could appear to be, as they put it, normal, to be sighted and avoid blindness altogether. Avoid the word blindness at any cost became the mantra. And the cost for many blind people was heavy because that avoidance encouraged them to deny an important part of who they were. First came the large print movement. Just produce very large and dark print so that blind people with a little vision could read a few words a minute in the so-called normal way and not have to learn Braille. Then before long, vision stimulation was introduced. It was argued that if blind people would just try harder to use their very limited vision, they could actually improve sight and again be able to function normally. Of course, this was a disaster and psychologically damaging for many blind people. Then, when tape recorders and computers came along, it was argued all over again that blind people could avoid Braille and the stigma of blindness and thus appear in yet another way to be normal if they would just jump on the technology bandwagon and give up literacy. Along with these new professionals and their new practices, a new vocabulary was also introduced. The word blind went out of vogue. Blind students who could read a little using very large print became sight-saving students. Others, with either limited or no vision at all, soon became visually impaired, visually limited, visually challenged, unsighted, sightless, sight impaired, low vision, or hard of seeing, etc. Before long, teachers of blind children became vision teachers, and most recently, some among the professionals have become so disconnected with the real world and with blind people that they have come to call work with the blind vision rehabilitation therapy. How in the world, you may ask, could such a distortion of reality have taken place among the very people who purport to help the blind? Clearly, the reason behind it all has been an effort to try to avoid the use of the ugly and dirty word, blind. Through all of these machinations, the National Federation of the Blind has argued that the word blind is best, since that's what we are. But many of our own members have not been able to articulate the reason for our position, and some have been lured down the path of visual impairment circumlocutions. Here is the short answer for why Dr. Jernigan taught us to do what we do. In the first place, Federationists have long since recognized that, to understand blindness correctly and also to know how properly to educate or rehabilitate blind people, one must be aware of the fact that blind people, as a class, are a minority in every negative sense of that term. It is the erroneous and negative public attitude about blindness that is the real problem with which we must deal. From infancy, we have been taught that to be blind is to be helpless, to be incompetent, and to be inferior. Members of the general public have believed it, and most of us have come to believe it too. In time, the blindness professionals also bought into the erroneous stereotyping and the low expectations that accompany feelings of inferiority. We must change those erroneous public attitudes, the myths, misconceptions, and superstitions, first, of course, in ourselves, and then in the broader society. We also understand fully that these very negative and mistaken attitudes about the inferiority of the blind have found their way into the educational and vocational rehabilitation systems. These very mistaken beliefs about blindness drive the professionals' efforts to get their customers to deny their blindness at any price, and these mistaken beliefs must be eliminated as a key component of any high-quality education or rehabilitation program for the blind. Finally, we of the Federation have come to know the fundamental truth that blind people are nothing more than normal people who cannot see, and that, if we receive proper, that is, effective, training, including appropriate attitudinal adjustment, we can participate fully in society and compete on terms of absolute equality with our sighted colleagues. We have learned that, for any blind person truly to become empowered and free, a process of what is commonly called adjustment to blindness is essential. Learning to use the word blind with ease and comfort and accepting blindness as a normal fact of life is a significant ingredient in the process. For it is commonly understood that you cannot change what you are not willing to acknowledge. To summarize briefly, 5 major ingredients comprise this healing adjustment to blindness process. 1. The blind individual must come to know and feel emotionally, not just intellectually, that he or she is a normal person who can be just as independent and self-sufficient as sighted people are. 2. He or she must become competent in the skills, the alternative techniques, of blindness. 3. He or she must learn to cope calmly and rationally with the strange or unusual things other people do or say because of their complete misunderstanding and lack of accurate information about blindness. 4. The blind person must learn to blend in to the broader society and to be acceptable to those around him or her. Behaviors such as being punctual, neat, and appropriate in appearance, reliable, courteous, and free from blindisms, etc., is important to avoid reinforcing negative stereotypes. And 5, the successful and truly whole blind person will recognize the importance of giving back. This means contributing to society in general and assisting in the organized blind movement. Using the word blind with ease and comfort is part of the first of these empowering ingredients, coming emotionally, not just intellectually, to know that he or she can be equal with others in our society. It is also part of this first adjustment ingredient that the blind person comes to know that he or she is normal and that it is perfectly respectable to be blind. For an exact analogy on the issues of denial and terminology, consider the struggle by African Americans to achieve equality and freedom. In the 1940s and 50s, and even on into the 60s, some black Americans actually tried to solve their problems by pretending that they weren't black at all, but that they were white. This practice, denial at its worst, was referred to as trying to pass. Some people tried to straighten their naturally curly hair or lighten the color of their skin. Needless to say, this approach to conquering symptoms of inferiority didn't work. Then, enlightened and gifted leaders such as Dr. Martin Luther King Jr. came upon the scene. He and others realized that pretending you are something other than who you really are is fruitless, and that the only meaningful way black Americans could ever achieve real freedom, equality, and self-respect was to accept their blackness and then to work together to make it respectable to be black. Dr. King knew that ultimately you must learn to love yourself as you are and for who you are to attain true freedom, dignity, and self-respect. So it is with the blind. If you are blind but pretend that you are sighted, that is, if you engage in what some call the great masquerade, agony and frustration will be the result. In my own case, I pretended, I tried to pass and deny my blindness for 14 years, from age 12 to 26, before I encountered the National Federation of the Blind and became empowered. I have often marveled at the fact that I didn't develop an extreme case of ulcers during this painful time of my life. Since I believed that blindness meant inferiority, the fear that someone would learn just how blind I really was very nearly unbearable. This brings us back to the ultimate truth. If you are blind, you are blind. Accept it. Admit it. The very first step in this process is to learn to be able to say, with neither shame nor embarrassment, I am blind. Like other minorities, we have a job to do. We must learn to accept our blindness and then work with concerted action to make it respectable to be blind. The same is true for professionals in the field of work with the blind. We have no business helping our blind customers, whether they be totally or partially blind, deny what and who they are, and to try to pass or engage in the great masquerade by pandering to their fear of the word blindness and what it stands for in their minds. Rather, we too must learn that it is respectable to be blind. Only then can we truly help to empower and bring freedom to our customers by helping them accept their blindness. One final point needs to be made, although, if it is not properly understood, it may muddy up everything I have said to this point in this article. When I am talking about using the word blind, I am talking generally about what should be happening regularly in the Federation, university programs, schools with blind students, or orientation and adjustment centers. In other words, in situations where people are actually involved in some type of positive experience. When a newly blinded individual is first met, however, and where that initial effort is to get the person interested at all in the Federation or in some kind of beneficial program, there are times when either we, or school or agency specialists, need to be willing to tread lightly and even use euphemisms when employing them allows the customer to recognize that the program or activity in question is appropriate and might be helpful. I learned this lesson the hard way. When I left my job at the National Labor Relations Board in New York City to return to Iowa to work for Kenneth Jernigan at the Iowa Commission for the Blind, I first did some traveling with other, more experienced staff members to become familiar with each of the commission's jobs. In traveling with one particularly talented VR counselor, I observed her for a few days and scarcely made a comment. Toward the end of the week, I decided that perhaps the time had come for me to participate. To get started, I asked the man, whom we were visiting, "How long have you been blind?" Blind was not the word I should have used. "I'm not blind," he screamed out at me with obvious distress. As a novice, and perhaps as too much of a purist, I had failed to take into account that the people who have not yet accepted their blindness enough even to get to the point of taking necessary training may need to be dealt with differently from those who have made the decision to get on with their lives. From that day forward, my approach changed completely when dealing with newly blinded people who have not yet agreed to enter a training program. "How long have you had poor eyesight," or some meaningless or useless variant thereof, became a routine part of my conversation. I did not want to make that same mistake again, and perhaps even undo what had already been done to begin to persuade that potential new customer to get involved in proper training. Having understood this last point, we who are blind must become comfortable with who we are as people. As with black Americans, we who are blind must learn to love ourselves as we are and for who we are, to attain true freedom, dignity, and self-respect. Once we have come to know intellectually and to feel emotionally that we are normal people and that it is respectable to be blind, then I believe that we of the Federation have a duty to pass it on so that others may experience the freedom and empowerment which flow from internalizing the truth about blindness. So by all means, use the word blind in your daily life and in helping those around you to get rid of the prejudice and low expectations that flow from a belief that the blind are inferior, but be sparing in its use when you are meeting newly blinded people or members of their families. If you approach the newly blinded in this way, it will not be long until their attitudes begin to shift. Eventually, of course, we of the Federation intend to introduce the truth and to teach the whole world that it is respectable to be blind. We can make all of this come true if we stick doggedly to the principle spelled out by some wise philosopher who said, "Life is action, not a spectator sport."
3: Letting the world know that blindness is not the characteristic that holds us back. We're NFBRN, the National Federation of the Blind Radio Network.
2: Educator Dedicates Life to Supporting Visually Impaired Students by Lucas Kavner. From the editor, some of us will always revere the teaching profession and hold a place in our hearts for the special people who gave us the gift of knowledge. Donna Carlson has played a special part in the lives of her students. Here is what the Huffington Post edition of March 31, 2011 has to say about her. For over 37 years, Donna Carlson has been advising and counseling students who are hearing and visually impaired and helping them forge a path for their futures. She also serves as an activist for encouraging the employment and further education of disabled people in America. As a young woman growing up in the Bronx, Donna was very close to her siblings. Her parents died at a young age. She always knew she wanted to be a teacher, but never imagined she'd find herself working in special education. "All I knew was that I wanted to work with kids. When I started, I didn't know anything about special education. I didn't think I had the experience, but my supervisor helped me to feel supported." A humble educator, far more eager to celebrate the successes of her coworkers and former students, Donna has spent her entire career with the New York Institute for Special Education, itself a 170-year-old school, leaving only briefly to receive her master's in special education and obtain certifications in visual impairment and sign language. One of her proudest achievements has been leading the NYISE Student Council and making them active in the Pelham Bay community. "So many of these students were on the edge," Donna says, "so to see them participating in voting and making decisions, to see them speaking beautifully at a council meeting about their disabilities, it's those moments where you just step back and feel so good." A visually impaired former student of Donna's, Jose de la Cruz, says, "Her passion is contagious, and her spirit is the most uplifting presence I have ever encountered. She is an unbelievable and helpful soul. Donna taught Jose and her other students how to move beyond their impairments. It is largely due to her encouragement and her belief in me that I have been able to do some amazing things with my life," Jose says. Countless former students of Donna's have gone on to illustrious careers. Some are in law school, others are in management positions, and Jose himself graduated from Georgetown and received an MA from Edinburgh University. "Donna drove me 16 hours round trip from New York to Washington, D.C., all on her own time, for university interviews," Jose says. "We mulled through university applications, finances, and strategies together. Today, Jose speaks four languages and has traveled around the world, working for Deutsche Bank, Ernst & Young, and IMN. Surprisingly, Donna says, the hardest work can be getting the students' parents to understand their children's potential. "Many parents I've encountered don't do the work to help their children. One student's mother didn't even help him fill out paperwork for college. I had to take a notary public to her house personally to have her sign these papers. But thanks to Donna's work, this student now attends St. Thomas Aquinas, working toward a degree in psychology." As a testament to Donna's support over the years, the student volunteers at the NYISE on the weekends. In addition to her work as a counselor, Donna has also worked for years to increase postgraduate employment for the hearing and visually impaired. "Employers have told me they're willing to give many of these students internships and jobs," Donna says, "but visually impaired individuals are still some of the least employed in the United States." She has coordinated countless events to raise awareness of this discrepancy, including an upcoming all-day event aboard the Intrepid, which will feature a plethora of activities, events, and vendors discussing new technology for the visually and hearing impaired. The keynote speaker is Matthew P. Sapalin, the commissioner of the New York City Mayor's Office for People with Disabilities. Some of Donna's proudest moments are when former students come back to visit. One former student, now 43 years old with a family, surprised Donna just last fall.
0: Donna has been that spark for so many of us, Jose says, and she continues to impact the following generation positively.
3: Proudly raising expectations. Because low expectations create obstacles between blind people and our dreams. NFBRN, the National Federation of the Blind Radio Network.
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5: Access. Welcome to another edition of Access On, the technology podcast of the National Federation of the Blind. On the show this week, paying for things in person, where there are problems and where there is progress. Apple has released the iPhone 16e. What can it do and what's missing from this new device? It appears Amazon has retired its web interface for Alexa. A user expresses concern. And in this week's tech tip, we look at buying quality used Perkins Brailers online. It's Jonathan Mosen at the National Federation of the Blind's Jernigan Institute here in Baltimore, Maryland, welcoming you to episode 14 of Access On. I was just walking around here and I said I'm going into my office now to start to record the next episode of Access On, and somebody said, "Awesome possum," but of course with an American accent, so I guess it's like "awesome possum," which sounds better. You can't say "awesome possum" with a New Zealand accent, really. It doesn't work the same way. So perhaps I just need to lose the accent now that I'm here. Anyway, normally we would start with a feature interview and then some listener comments, but actually the listener comment is inspiring our feature interview today. So we're going to start off with the comment, and it comes from Derek Cox. And he says, "Hello, Jonathan. I would first like to thank you for the countless hours of content you create to help enrich the lives of all of us in the blind community. I always look forward to not only the topics, tools, and tangents, but I also appreciate the listeners' contributions as they continue to spark debates, debacles, and the diffusion of our daily dilemmas." Now, there's someone who likes alliteration right there. Derek says, "I am writing in to inquire about the accessibility of self-guided kiosks. In the era we live in today, I could not be more blessed by the amount of independence that has been created for us. But the one area I find this continuously lacking is the ability to interact with public screens. There does not seem to be any universal design when it comes to them. I have three examples of where I face this on a weekly, if not daily, basis. First, and the most common, debit and credit card payment machines. These are your typical payment methods in almost any place of business where you can insert your card, swipe, or yes, even use a touchless tap form of payment. As great as touchless payment can be, it is not available everywhere, and even if it is, how often do these prompt the user to potentially add a tip before processing the entire payment? This has occurred countless times, even when I felt I could get away without assistance by using a touchless form of payment via my card or Apple Pay. It is that awkward moment where you don't hear a receipt generate and the worker has to bring up the question of if you would like to add a tip or not before the transaction can complete. This is not to say I wouldn't like to, but as I am sure the blind community knows, we are frequently found on a very fixed budget and sometimes simply cannot afford to do so. I live in California, and quite honestly, the situations are becoming quite absurd in which tips are requested. If I am in a coffee shop where all they do is hand me an empty cup to go fill up my own coffee, I don't see the point in tipping someone for handing me a paper cup. Other countries are flat out offended if you attempt to give them a tip because service is part of the job they choose to do, and they understand that. Either way, considering I need assistance to get through prompts on the screen, require some additional assistance when ordering, and likely will ask for help again when receiving whatever I am ordering, I feel we sometimes get guilted into adding a tip for these reasons. But if I had the ability to interact with the screen myself, I would have the independence to make these decisions on my own. Even when I desire to add a tip in a custom amount, it is still awkward to discuss the amount with an employee as they have to put it into the screen for me. Also, in these situations, Who is to say they are even putting in the amount I am telling them to? Because the screen is not speaking aloud, they could potentially be putting in whatever amount they want to, and I wouldn't know. I know this would be incredibly rare to take advantage of someone like this, but you see my point. There is an issue of security and privacy here. The same situation occurs with a prompting for a receipt as well. As stated, when you don't hear their computer generate a receipt, likely a prompt has not been pressed on the screen and the employee just stands there and waits silently like an awkward game of chicken as to who is going to speak first. This has occurred with the question of, are you a rewards member prompt as well? This tends to occur prior to the transaction. I had a situation at Target where I had a great experience shopping with Ira, ended my call, had the employee check all my items, then had to ask for assistance on the screen to select my member prompt where you plug in your phone number and it automatically keeps a digital record of your purchases on their app, so we don't have to fiddle with the countless paper receipts we will never read or keep track of. The employee informed me that I had to select this prior to the transaction as it would no longer populate on the screen after they had completed checking all the items. Knowing there were several items I needed to maintain a record of digitally, I informed him I required this. Their response was, well, that means we have to start this entire transaction all over in order for you to have access to that. Even though I couldn't see the other customers' faces who had patiently been waiting in a long line behind me, I could, of course, pick up on their body language and feel the frustration from knowing this transaction I was having was going to be a much lengthier one, as I had purchased several breakable items which the employee had already wrapped up in additional protective paper. I understand I should not be affected by the pressures of tipping or the pressures of an extended time at a cashier for a transaction, but I think you see my point and how these could be avoided if I simply had access to navigating these digital screens without needing assistance from others. Yes, I could inform someone ahead of time, but with all the millions of additional things us blind folks memorize to get through tasks more efficiently, sometimes we just forget. I think we can all relate to that. It also does not help when the payment terminal is not capable of swiveling towards the cashier. The employee has to leave their register, walk all the way around their counter, and press a few buttons on the screen. I can recall this occurring in several scenarios, but the most interesting was at the pharmacy with a long line of impatient customers awaiting their turn to pick up medications. These circumstances continue to compound unsolicited attention. On to the next. Secondly, self-checkout machines in grocery stores. Being that I walk most places to get necessities, as I don't drive and am taking care of my 4-year-old daughter full-time, I find myself frequently purchasing a small amount of items and would love to take advantage of self-checkout kiosks, as it is often much faster in comparison to the overflowing carts of other customers that get into the main lines. However, these kiosks, again, not accessible, and 90% of the time are completely unoccupied by an employee to ask for assistance. The irony is, these machines frighten you by the level of volume when reacting to a motion sense that greets you when approaching them. So, speech is built in to greet you, ask you how many bags you used, and remind you of the forms of payments you can use, but there isn't a feature to have it speak everything else on the screen. How ridiculous is that? More of a tease, if you ask me. Okay, lastly, self-kiosks in regards to food. Not that I frequent them, but McDonald's has had these gigantic screens you stand in front of now, where it is expected all customers are to order from, with, of course, inaccessible screen reading capabilities as far as I know. If anyone has used one of these, it gets quite ridiculous, as you are forced to go through about 50 prompts just to order something simple due to the extreme customization of ordering now. How many sauce packets do you want? How many pieces of diced onion would you like in your burger? How many seeds would you like on your sesame seed bun? I'm being facetious, but you see what I'm getting at. Due to these screens, by default, they have reduced their staff, and most of the time, the single register they have is unoccupied, as the employees they keep are just piecing orders together. Yes, it is possible to order in this manner, but still, where is the accessibility if they desire their customers to order on their own the majority of the time through these kiosks? Although I'm not sure how well one would fare when the screen is larger than my torso. You could imagine us feeling around a screen that large just to add a few more pickles. This same thing occurs at my local Costco food court as well. All ordering of items is done on a counter of about two kiosks. One must wait in line, then present your receipt to the employee, and then gather your items. Unless one is paying with cash, this is the only option. If anyone knows how incredibly long these lines can be, could you imagine waiting in one to get to the window just to inquire for an employee to assist me in operating the kiosk? Then, having to wait an additional 10 minutes or so for an employee to become available, leave the kitchen, and come all the way around to press three buttons on a kiosk for me. Needless to say, I make friends with strangers standing at the kiosks frequently. I called their administration to address this, and they informed me there was no current accessible way to access these kiosk screens they have, but to just let the employee at the window know of the situation. So, this is how I have to go about doing this from now on. I wait in the long line, get to the window, and every employee is clueless of how to go about the situation. They have to get a manager involved, holding up the line. The manager informs them to take me to a separate window to process the transaction. And of course, because all employees are just taking receipts and grabbing paid items, they don't know how to manually plug in orders anymore. The manager has to come back over and teach them how to do it. All while this employee has left the main window, and the incredibly long line of customers are taking in the show of myself and the employee a couple of windows over through our lengthy process. You could imagine how fun this is. Needless to say, there simply must be something done about accessibility for kiosks, as companies are doing everything they can to remain afloat, save money by employing less people in this fashion, and essentially creating more efficient, in quotes, ways to order. Currently, the only remote possibility of universal design for the screens I have heard of were on specific United planes. There is a feature to enable talkback via the Android platform on some screens they place on the back of the seats in order to interact with them while flying. I believe it can be enabled by a three-finger double tap or something like that, although I'm sure this possibility is few and far between. However, the concept makes sense. Why not have this payment option on kiosks and payment methods that require the user to press digital buttons we cannot feel? I've enjoyed the simplicity of the audio-guided ATM machines from banks where prompts are navigated from the numpad. I would not mind carrying a set of 3.5mm headphones around with me at all times, if I had the ability to maneuver these kiosks and payment terminals in the same fashion. That form of technology has been around for quite some time now, and I could see this as a viable option, as all of these situations present a user with a numpad. I have also heard Freedom Scientific incorporates JAWS on some kiosks, but I don't know anything about this. Is this something being considered or developed? What can we do to demand equal access for these situations? As far into the world of screens and accessibility as we are, why in such a frequented task, which I am sure occurs billions of times per day, is this not an option? If there is anyone out there that knows any information or approaches one can take to this, please reach out. So to discuss this email in some depth, I've brought in Carl Belanger from our Centre of Excellence in Non-Visual Accessibility, who's been doing a bit of work on accessible payment systems over the years. Hi, Carl.
6: Hello.
5: Let's have a look at some of these points in turn. Debit and credit card payment machines first. So what Derek is saying is that even though You can pay with your smartphone. Sometimes that transaction might get held up because you're being prompted on the screen and asked whether you want to add a tip. And often those processes aren't accessible. Are we making any progress there, do you think? Is that getting any better?
6: There's definitely progress being made. I have seen a couple examples coming out of people working on kiosks and things that offer accessible payment terminals. I know there are a couple companies that have done different things, but I definitely agree that is still a very significant issue and that the vast majority of payment terminals out there are not accessible and definitely need to be.
5: So when you pay, even with Apple Pay or Android Pay or some equivalent thing, and I know that not all payment places accept them, but a lot do, it's getting stuck. You can't complete the payment. Is that how it's working?
6: Yeah. So when you do the tap to pay or whatever, you'll do the transaction piece on your phone to authorize your card. But then if there's questions about, as he was saying, loyalty rewards or tips or whatever, all those are still just on the terminal and don't go to your phone. So that part isn't made accessible even with the tap to pay.
5: Where is the responsibility for this? Is this something that Apple and Android need to consider building into the spec? Because a lot of people are paying with smartwatches and smartphones these days. And on the surface, that seems like a really good way for blind people who have smartphones to be going. We've got to be careful, of course, because it's not ubiquitous. And not everybody should have to have a smartphone just to make transactions. But at the same time, you'd think that might be built into the spec in some way. So there's some interactivity that can take place.
6: That's certainly a possibility. They do it all very secure to transmit the payment info, and there may be a way to send some of that data to the phone. But as you said, not everyone has a smartphone. Not everyone is comfortable using having their credit card or debit card on their smartphone. And so having these features in the terminal in an accessible manner, I think, is still very critical.
5: And it sounds like this has crept up on us over the years, because the National Federation of the Blind did a lot of work on accessible payments where all you had to do was swipe your card, type your PIN, and the amount that you'd authorized would be passed on to the merchant. But it's become a lot more complicated, and it's sort of crept up on people, I think.
6: Yeah, I'd say that's definitely the case.
5: Physical keypads, is that still a requirement on these devices? Do we have devices in the United States where there are no physical keypads to enter and you have an inaccessible touchscreen instead?
6: Most of the places that use a kind of traditional point of sale terminal that have the swipe and the tap and things do have the physical keypad. Where I'm seeing that changing is with the Square point of sale systems and these other smartphone or tablet based tap to pay card receivers via Bluetooth or things like that. A lot of them don't have the pin pad capability, which could make things even more complicated for an accessibility standpoint.
5: President Riccobono was mentioning to me a few months ago that he attended a conference at which he saw some interesting technology underway, really, relating to this area. He found an accessible coffee machine, which he was very interested in. And this obviously affects not just those of us who buy things, but also blind merchants who sell things and are running their vending stands. So it sounds like while we don't have a perfect solution right now, there is work actively underway to try and improve this. And along those lines, Derek specifically mentioned Target in his email. We've had some excellent collaboration going on with Target for some time now, and they have authorized us to say that they're working on a significant technology development in conjunction with the National Federation of the Blind, and their aim is that by the end of this calendar year, 2025, they will have all self-checkout accessible. Now, that's a significant breakthrough, isn't it? Because self-checkout, as Derek mentioned in his email, is historically a difficult area.
6: Yes, it's a very significant breakthrough with self-checkout. You know, I certainly agree with his frustrations of, you hear it calling out totals, you hear it saying, use the pin pad to complete transaction or whatever verbiage. The capability is there, but then it doesn't have the granular level of feedback that we as blind people need to complete the transaction. So having a kiosk like this one from Target will be a major improvement for self-checkout for blind people, being able to independently go up to a kiosk, scan their items and complete a transaction without sighted assistance and with complete privacy for their card details and what they're buying and things like that.
5: I'm very impressed that Target's interested in ongoing engagement with the Federation and members of the Federation, because everybody has different preferences. They want to gather more user data, and I think we may be hearing more about that closer to National Convention in New Orleans. But of course, what happens then is if Target can do it and they can roll out accessible self-checkouts right throughout the country, it really does put pressure on other vendors, grocery stores, that kind of thing, to reciprocate. Next, we have the question of food kiosks, and Derek specifically mentions McDonald's, and we do have very good news in this regard because there's a lot going on that's positive there.
6: Yeah, we did work with McDonald's to develop an accessible interface to their kiosks. And so now you have the keypad that a lot of kiosks have with the arrows and the button and a headphone jack. And you can plug in a set of headphones and go through the McDonald's order kiosks using the keypad. Or even if you touch the touchscreen, it will announce what you're doing and you can use it that way as well. Though, as he mentioned, it is a very large screen, so finding things can be a little challenging. But you can go through and complete your order independently through the kiosks.
5: How does that work? Do you plug 3.5mm headphones into the jack and off you go? Or does it use a speaker?
6: Exactly. You plug in your headphones. It's kind of just like an ATM where you plug in the headphones. It starts talking, tells you welcome, and then you can use the arrow keys to move through the menu and select different items and customizations and view your total. And then when you go to check out, there is a payment terminal at the kiosk, or you can have it print a receipt that you take up to the cash register and pay.
5: How does it compare with using the app? I emphasize again, I realize that not everybody uses a smartphone, but if you do and you've got the choice to use the kiosk or a smartphone, because McDonald's has a pretty accessible app, I think, what would you choose and why?
6: I'm an app guy for a couple of reasons. One, I mostly carry Bluetooth headphones, so I don't always have a wired set of earbuds on me to use with a kiosk, and that's just my personal thing. But also, I think with an app, you can do the customizations before you get to the store, as you're arriving, or if you're go claim a table first, do the order, and then go up to the counter. So I think the app offers definitely some flexibility there. But I do think the kiosk is very viable for if you don't feel like trying to dig the app out or don't want to have your card associated with yet another store app, or you're not comfortable with smartphones, or yours died, any of those reasons, the kiosk, I think, is a very viable option.
5: We do have a bit of audio that we can play. It actually comes from a video of this McDonald's kiosk in action, so people can hear what it's like. Is that something that you put together?
6: That's something that our team put together when we were doing some final stage testing on a version of the kiosk that a former colleague of mine recorded.
5: Okay, yeah. I wondered who got the lucky job of actually having to go to a McDonald's and order all in the name of research. I mean, that's a pretty good gig, man. It's not bad at all. So we'll play this and we'll hear the McDonald's kiosk in action.
7: Hi, I'm here at the McDonald's kiosk in Millersville and getting ready to order some lunch. I think I'm going to see if I can find a Big Mac on the menu here. So we will start by plugging in the headphones. And there we go.
8: Welcome to McDonald's. The keypad on this kiosk has four arrow keys, a key with the circle on it in the middle of the arrow keys, and a square information key next to the headphone jack. Press the right arrow key to move to the next item. Press the left arrow key to move to the previous item. Press the middle key to activate the current item. Press the down arrow key to move to the next section. Press the up arrow key to move to the previous section. Press the information key next to the headphone jack one time to repeat the information at your current location.
7: So
8: press the start order. Press the middle key to activate.
7: Start order.
8: McDonald's menu. Press the right arrow key to move to the next item or the down. Home is selected. 1 of 11. Deals. 2 of 11. Sandwiches and meals. 3 of 11. Press the sandwiches and meals. Press the right arrow key to move to the next item or the down arrow key to move to the next section. Browse. 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Prep. 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Yes, make it a meal, plus $4.20. 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Select meal, step 1 of 2. 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
7: All right, so I've got an order set up and just would need to pay from this point. So we're good.
5: So that's McDonald's. Where is that available now, Carl? How widely available is that experience?
6: So it's in a lot of stores, not all of them, though that number slowly increases. What the situation is that all the corporate-owned McDonald's stores, and there are lists that you can find online as to what type of store the one near you is, but the corporate stores all have the accessible kiosks. For stores that are franchisees, they may still have the older version of the inaccessible kiosk until such time as they redo or update their kiosk, at which time it will be replaced with the accessible one.
5: Given that this has been done, and I understand Vespero are the key people, I do remember posting a message on Mastodon or whatever at the time saying, Jaws now works with Macs, Big Macs, that is. So there's a version of Jaws, and it's Android-based, I understand, these kiosks. Does that mean that there are other kiosks like the McDonald's one that can potentially or currently benefit from this technology?
6: The self-serve food markets in hotels, some of those are rolling out Jaws kiosk-based interfaces for those types of things and many other things like that. So they're coming. It's definitely a work in progress, but things are progressing.
5: And it's worth noting here that one of the reasons why they are coming is that there have been lawsuits on this topic. And I know that this gets some people grumpy, but the reality is sometimes you have to see that the law is enforced. And so there have been successful lawsuits relating to the fact that these kiosks are not accessible, and really there's no technical reason why they shouldn't be.
6: Right, and that is the most important part. There's no reason why these kiosks shouldn't be. The technology exists, the capability exists, and through advocacy like ours, and you know, if you have a business that has a kiosk that you frequently go to that is not accessible, I'd encourage you to talk to them. There are ways out there. There are solutions available that all these kiosks can and should be accessible.
5: Is that something that the Accessibility Bug Tracker form can help with, or is that more specifically relating to software stuff?
6: The Inaccessibility Tracker form can be used to report really any accessibility issues you have. You know, it is primarily tiered toward apps and websites and things, but you can certainly put in information about kiosks or other things that you encounter that may have accessibility issues.
5: Excellent. In summary, then, I think what we can say is that progress is not as fast as we all would like, but there has been quite a bit of progress in this area, and it continues to be made.
6: Definitely. And I think, you know, as things progress, we will see more and more of these businesses, more and more of these vendors having accessible kiosks. And as the industry turns more toward these accessible kiosks, there will be more options out there for new companies getting into the space looking for kiosks to choose an accessible one by default.
5: That's Carl Belanger from our Center of Excellence in Non-Visual Accessibility here at the National Federation of the Blind. 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All join it together. 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And if you're a member of an NFB chapter, do let us know which one. 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
5: Last week, Apple introduced the replacement for the iPhone SE. Most pundits and analysts thought that it was going to be called the iPhone SE 4, but in fact, Apple has decided to make this new device a member of the iPhone 16 family, and it's called the iPhone 16e. Now, let's cut to the chase right away and make it clear that the removal of the iPhone SE from the market means that there are now no Apple models on sale with a home button. The only form of biometric authentication available now is Face ID. There have been rumors for years about Apple moving to some sort of fingerprint authentication under the screen, but so far that hasn't come to market. Apple has built features into iOS that makes setting up and using Face ID more accessible, and while it may be daunting to begin with, it is definitely doable, and like most things, it gets easier with practice. In keeping with newer iPhones, the mute switch has been replaced by an action button. If you want, you can configure that action button to toggle the mute, so it'll perform similarly to the old mute switch, but the action button can perform a wide variety of tasks. The iPhone SE offered a 64GB version at $429 and a 128GB version at $479. You could get a 256GB iPhone SE at $579. The 16e has moved up a notch in terms of storage tiers, with the base model being 128GB, and it comes in at a price point of $599. You can get a 256GB device for $699 and a 512GB device for $799. The iPhone 16e is larger than the iPhone SE. The SE had a 4.7-inch display, while the iPhone 16e has what has now become the standard 6.1-inch display. The iPhone 16e boasts the same processor chip as the rest of the iPhone 16 family. So if you're upgrading from an iPhone SE or an iPhone that's a few generations old, you'll definitely notice a significant performance improvement. The iPhone 16e is capable of running Apple Intelligence, and we discussed some of the newer Apple Intelligence features that were released with iOS 18.3 right here on Access On. And if you were a Living Blindfully listener, we covered some of this when iOS 18 was released. And there is a growing collection of these Apple Intelligence features now. In the near future, Siri will start to see some significant enhancements, including deep searching across apps and being able to ask for very specific tasks to occur within an app. So over time, people are going to feel the absence of Apple Intelligence even more. And that means that the fact that this iPhone 16e supports Apple Intelligence is a very big deal for the future. There's no camera button on the iPhone 16e, but you can use Apple's new visual intelligence feature either by assigning it to the action button or by adding it to Control Center. The iPhone 16e is the first Apple device to include a cellular modem manufactured by Apple itself. In the past, Apple has outsourced this component to other suppliers. Apple has produced the modem to optimize battery life, and this means some very impressive battery specs. The iPhone 16e actually has better battery life than the iPhone 16 does, and only fractionally poorer battery life than the 16 Pro. You'll get up to 26 hours of video playback on the 16e, compared with just 22 on the 16 and 27 on the 16 Pro. Poor battery life was one of the most common criticisms of the iPhone SE, so with this upgrade, Apple has well and

back of your iPhone and include chargers, battery packs, and wallets. In my office here, for example, when I arrive in the morning, I just snap on the MagSafe charger that's permanently plugged in, and these accessories can be handy, but if you're coming from an iPhone SE, that didn't support MagSafe either, so you won't be losing anything. You can, however, use Qi wireless charging, such as those that have a pad which you lie the phone on. There's also no ultra-wideband chip in the iPhone 16e, and this is, in my view, something to consider very seriously. Last year at the NFB convention, it was amazing how much easier it was to meet other blind people who, like me, had iPhone 15s, which had the more accurate next-generation W2 chip. Several times, I would agree to meet someone at a restaurant or some unfamiliar environment. We'd share our location ahead of time, and the iPhone would guide me right to that person. Useful for everyone, but especially if you have a hearing impairment and you might find it hard to hear someone in that noise. All in all, though, the iPhone 16e is an excellent device with a few compromises, but which will get you into the world of Apple intelligence at a fairly competitive price. If you've already pre-ordered one, it may be arriving at your house on Friday, and I would be very interested to know what you think of the iPhone 16e when you get it in your hands. If you have any questions about it or comments about it, if you're getting one, be in touch. Access on at nfb.org with an email attachment, or write the email down. If you're coming in from an NFB chapter, let us know that and which one it is, and we'll play a selection of contributions here on the podcast. On to some listener feedback now. This one says, my name is Tina Hansen from the NFB of Oregon. I want to voice my concerns regarding audio description. I've heard a lot of people saying that as it stands now, audio description is like the Wild West, since some TV shows and movies have good audio description, but for others, AD is all over the place. While I don't watch TV, I share the frustration I've been seeing in the blindness community about the lack of quality audio description and the fact that it doesn't travel with the content. It's common to see audio description for some movie or show on one platform, but not another. I also recognize that TTS and AI are being marketed as fast solutions to the AD problem, but the TTS just doesn't work well for entertainment. So I'd love to see some discussion about what we can do to improve the quality of audio description, and to move towards legislation that would create the conditions for audio description tracks to travel with any movie or TV show. One idea I've thought about would be to encourage content creators to go to a slower production schedule to allow for audio description training, and investing this community with the resources to do some of the training. With the industry as it is, I'm not sure if that's realistic, but I see it as the best way to begin to address this issue on a deeper level. I appreciate your email, Tina. We look forward to further comments on this. It is frustrating that audio description doesn't travel, and it's actually internationally quite wasteful, because there is audio described material, for example, that is created, say, by the BBC in the UK, and then that audio gets bought by another network, and the audio description doesn't come with it, and that requires the network who bought the content to describe it all over again. Audio description is a bit of a time-consuming process, and it does seem unfortunate and wasteful that if the content has already been audio described by someone, perhaps the original producer for the original market, why make someone else do it again? Let's go to Carl Smith now, who says, hi, Jonathan. Yesterday, I listened to the Audium demo on Access On. I must admit, I was not overly impressed. Although I think the idea of Audium is great and has a lot of possibilities, I thought Brandon's demo wasn't particularly impressive. I feel the problem was that he knows the product so well that his actions reflect his experience and use of the product, causing him not to slow down and explain well what he is doing. He arrowed around so quickly without explaining why, it was really confusing. I think you might have done better doing the demo yourself. I do hope to hear more about Audium in the future, as I think it may be a very good resource for those who are blind. Thanks again for your good work on the podcast. Thanks, Carl, and you can explore this for yourself, of course, by going to audium.net.
They have sample maps up there and maps for your region. So you should be able to browse around and get a feel for it. It's kind of

0: like a gamification of maps in a way. Imagine you're playing an adventure game and you're arrowing around an environment, and it's a little bit like that.
1: Hello, Jonathan, and All Access On listeners. Here's Andre from Strasbourg, France speaking. I would like to continue the topic of Amazon's assistant, which I will call A-Lady, to avoid triggering all the devices out there. So not only the application is quite tedious to use, but unfortunately they removed another possibility that was very convenient, at least for blind users. I'm talking about the alexa.amazon.com web interface. There used to be quite a neat thing where you could set alarms, use timers, reminders, and listen to music, audiobooks, whatever. It basically was like an application, but on web, accessible by going to this address I mentioned. But now, when you go there, it says basically, here's your QR code, download the app and use the A-Lady app on the mobile phone only. That is not so convenient because the A-Lady powered devices are promoted as rehabilitation devices in many countries, especially here in Europe. You don't have to have a mobile phone, a smartphone. You can use your A-Lady device to listen to audiobooks, news, have timers and reminders and alarms and whatnot. But many users, or at least some users, are not very much at ease with their smartphones, or even some users don't have a smartphone at all. So could you please approach the Amazon team and tell them that a web application at alexa.amazon.com or an alternative thereof needs to be reinstated for the blind users to use the assistant more conveniently? Thank you so much.
0: Point well made, Andre. Thank you very much for being in touch with Access On. The National Federation of the Blind is in regular contact with Amazon, and we may well have some things to talk about with respect to Alexa quite soon on Access On. So I will flag this, and we'll see if we can find out why that site has been deprecated. I suspect that it was just another thing to maintain, and they have made some sort of judgment that it got minimal use. But that is speculation on my part, so we'll see if we can find out more information for you on this. Now, here's a name I recognize from recent events. It's from Desmond Jackson, and he says, "Hello, Jonathan, from the Baltimore County chapter of the NFB of Maryland. Wanted to weigh in on the question from the person who wrote in about accessible communication tools. As part of my duties to a small nonprofit whose board I serve on, I'm responsible for sending out mass emails regarding monthly events and other important communications to our membership. I do this using MailChimp. It is actually quite a brilliant service. While I don't have need at the moment to tap into all of its features and capabilities, some tasks I do perform include managing audiences, which essentially means contact list and all of the associated actions with them, and creating campaigns, which are specific postings one can create to send through email or post to social media, given the proper integrations. Although I found the web interface to be a bit complex at first, I would say that I have found it to be fairly accessible from the standpoint of using JAWS on Windows. The only real issue I've found so far is when it comes to inputting content in the design area and having it maintain its formatting. However, this has not been a showstopper. There is a mobile app, but I have not yet used it to perform any of this work as of yet. Thank you so much for all that you have done in the blind community and all that you continue to do week to week with the podcast. Thank you very much, Desmond. Great to get your email and to get that information about MailChimp. It may encourage others to just pluck up the courage to have a bit of a play with it and persist with it. But of course, you don't want to stay inside all the time. You want to get into the great outdoors, even with this feels like temperature being outside here at the moment. And Rick Roderick says, "I have found GPS to be very helpful, but it falls far short. OpenStreetMaps, which is something that Brandon referred to in the Audium discussion, is extremely out of date at times. We moved to our present location over 5 years ago. Some of the POIs then were out of date and they're still on the map. I would be willing to pay something for a more accurate map. I had a great experience with the program that APH started. I bought it and was mostly pleased. What is now Good Maps Outdoors is a downgrade. It no longer has transit information. I get all the emails from Good Maps, and I hear nothing about development of the outdoor program. Another thing is that none of these apps give clearly detailed walking directions. They will say how many blocks to walk in a particular direction, but they don't tell what streets one needs to cross to get there. So there's a challenge for the audience. What's your favorite GPS app and why for navigating the great outdoors? Are you mostly using the mainstream apps like Apple Maps and Google Maps, which are so popular? Do you supplement them with other things? I know that Voice Vista and Soundscape are very popular. Blind Square is still out there. Is there an all-in-one app that you think does it all in a blindness context? Let's talk about this. Traveling with outdoor navigation assistance. Let me know your thoughts. accesson@nfb.org. If you want to be in touch with an audio attachment or an email, accesson@nfb.org. All right, ready, eSet, go. Hello, Jonathan. My name is Matthew, and I'm a user of the eSet products. I'm going to stop there and say, for those who don't know what they are, they have an antivirus solution, firewall, a whole range of security tools, really. Matthew says, I have noticed recently that one of its services, eSet VPN, is not accessible at all with our popular screen readers. I wrote a comprehensive post on the eSet technical forum about this issue, and the company rep assured me that it'll work on how to resolve this problem this year. I don't know if something can be fixed this year, so I would like to ask you, could somebody from your organization tell them about our problem? I'll be so grateful for any help in this regard. I can send you a link to a post on the eSet forum if you wish. Thank you very much, Matthew. It does sound like if they've given you a firm deadline, that we should watch and give them an opportunity to meet that target. If they've said we're going to get it done this calendar year, that is quite a specific deadline for you to hold them to. Sometimes you contact some of these companies and they say, thank you, we'll note it, and it's being added to our list and those sorts of nebulous things. But in this case, they have given you a definite time frame within which it will be fixed. And that sounds positive. eSet has a pretty good reputation. There are a few things in that suite that cause problems. I know a number of us screen reader users a couple of years ago had a problem with their new banking protection feature, where if you enable that, it caused all sorts of issues with accessibility in web browsers, certainly Chromium browsers anyway. So from time to time, we have these issues with these security suites. My inclination is to say, give them a chance to fix it and to be as good as their word. And if we come back in a year from now and we found that they've missed that deadline, it would be appropriate for us to go to them and ask them why that is. In the meantime, there are many accessible VPN options, perhaps not as many on Windows as there are, say, on iOS. The ExpressVPN client for Windows is one, not the only one, but it is one that is fairly well behaved with Windows screen readers. And there may be others that people can recommend that work fairly well if you are looking for a VPN product. Professor Rakesh Jain is writing in and says, one of your listeners in episode 11 raised the issue of not being able to find the AccessOn podcast on the Sense Player 6. Yes, I recently purchased a Sense Player 6 from Selvus USA. I struggled for 2 days to find the AccessOn podcast on it. Finally, I searched for National Federation of the Blind. There it was. I got it there. Surprisingly, the same thing happened on Spotify. AccessOn is not there, but if you search for National Federation of the Blind, you do find the AccessOn podcast. Next, one of your listeners wanted to learn Hindi. I happily volunteer myself to teach Hindi without any charge. That is for absolutely free. There you go. That's Nancy, I think, who was wanting to learn Hindi. So thank you very much for that generous offer. This is Eric Duffy, begins this email from the Capital Chapter of the National Federation of the Blind of Ohio. It is great to have someone with your skills and ability working for the Federation. That's very kind of you. Thank you, Eric. I'm delighted to be surrounded by so many amazing people. My first topic for this podcast deals with Uber Eats. I find it extremely frustrating when trying to report a problem with an order. In many cases, you cannot submit a report without taking a photo. With my most recent order, I got the wrong toppings on my sandwich. I ate the sandwich without stopping to take a photo first. I then tried to report the problem and could not do so without a photo. If I'm missing something here, I hope someone will set me straight. If this really is a problem, I hope it is something we can tackle soon. Well, Eric, I'll stop there and say one of the problems I have found with reporting a problem with Uber Eats is often that the reporting process is completely inaccessible. It seems to vary a great deal. And I have to say, I don't think there's one of these eating apps that has it completely right. I find that with DoorDash, if you are running certain Bluetooth braille displays, it slows down to a crawl. Grubhub here seems to have become progressively worse. And Uber Eats, as I say, sometimes when things go wrong and you need to report something, it can be quite difficult with unlabeled buttons. I should just stress I've been researching this purely in the name of research, or these eating apps. Now, says Eric, let's talk about MLB, take me out of the ball, and beat the streak. I know that you are a cricket man, but I am sure President Riccobono and federationists from around the country will do what we can to educate you about baseball. I know a little bit, Eric, but no, not a lot, not like I know about cricket. At one time, the MLB app offered a very accessible version of Beat the Streak. You could choose one or two players to get a hit once each day you played. Depending on the length of your streak, you could win various prizes. Additionally, it was fun to play with friends. I believe it was 2021 when that feature in the MLB app became inaccessible. I have not subscribed to the MLB app since then. Last season, blind friends said Beat the Streak still did not work with voiceover on the iPhone. I listen to sports on Sirius XM, but I would be glad to subscribe to MLB Radio if Beat the Streak was accessible on the iPhone using voiceover. If this has been corrected and I am just unaware of the change, then I say, play ball, and let's all play Beat the Streak. When I reached out to MLB, I got no response. But if this is still a problem, I hope many of us will contact MLB and that we will also do so as an organization. Anyone tell me about Beat the Streak and whether it's still accessible? We got a lot of blind baseball fans listening to Access On, I can tell you that. So let's all have you chiming in on this. Access On at nfb.org. If you want to be in touch, attach an audio clip to the email or write it down. Because spring training's going to be happening soon, right? And then we're into the real thing. So time is of the essence. Access on at nfb.org. Ian Harrison says, hi, Jonathan. Sometimes I despair over how Meta is implementing the smart glasses. Not only is the AI still unavailable in the UK, but as of today, I have lost the ability to call Be My Eyes. After an update on the 31st of January, I noticed that the accessibility menu item has disappeared in the MetaView app, and the assistant keeps telling me that this service is no longer available in my area. I really think Meta has to become far more stable than it is right now and should produce some sort of roadmap for future features or development. If they are not careful, they will lose ground to developers who are far better at looking after their customer base. Keep up the great work. Thank you, Ian. I have heard lots of rumblings from people internationally to say that their access to Meta AI has disappeared and that earlier VPN workarounds are no longer working. And obviously that is very frustrating for people who have purchased these devices and now find themselves unable to use them to the max.
2: Hello, Jonathan. This is Jerry Barrier in Massachusetts. I recently purchased the Vocaster 2 for my laptop, and I like it so much that I'd like to get a similar but more robust product for use with my little home studio. I currently use a Mackie Pro FX12 mixer. You have mentioned that you use the Focusrite Scarlett. Has that replaced your mixer? If not, how do you use the two in combination? I experimented with the Vocaster in my studio and quickly realized that it does not permit me to set the bass and treble for my monitors. I don't want to lose the ability to do that. I thank you for any comments you may have on this topic.
0: Nice to hear from you, Jerry. I'm actually using the Vocaster 2 at the moment here in my office, and I use it for audio production, for Access On. But I also find it very handy in my job because I can use a TRRS to USB-C cable and connect my iPhone directly to it. You can also do it via Bluetooth, but latency is better when you use a cable, and the audio quality is a little bit better as well. So I have all my sound sources coming through the one thing, my computer, which is running my screen reader, my iPhone, which is running VoiceOver, and everything's running through one system. So it actually has a use case for people just working in the office every day. In my studio, which is now disassembled and traveling somewhere across the world, I did have a Focusrite Scarlett user interface for quite some time, but I did change it to an Audium Evo 16, which I like very much. Since then, though, the new generation of Focusrite Scarlett has come out with accessibility features that make it very similar to the offering from the Audient Evo range. So it's probably much of a muchness, and you'll get different opinions about the quality of the preamps and this sort of thing. If you want to equalize each channel, then you're probably better with some sort of hardware mixer where you can do that. I don't believe that there are consumer-grade audio interfaces that will allow you to do that sort of EQ unless you do it in software. And if you do it in software, you may introduce some latency as the audio goes through the equalizer. That said, though, if it's using the ACO standard, latency might be low enough that you don't mind it. Latency can be very low with good ACO drivers. I've not tried a system-wide software equalizer for Windows. They probably do exist, and if anyone has had a play with such an application and wants to recommend something, then that would be most interesting. Have I already said it's cold outside? I think I have already said it's cold outside. So it's very nice to get an email from Hawaii. Aloha, says KL. See, I feel warmer already. When I was working at Access to Independence in California for the last 2 years, I used the BT Speak for note-taking. It was very helpful to use when I was watching a training video/conference on YouTube to use a pocket device to write important information I needed at the time without putting any more strain on computer resources. I also used the BT Speak for taking notes when I was doing outreach events accessibly. Sure, there is my phone that I can open notes, but I like to have a device that I can write down information in a file which I can look at a later time. Now I've purchased my own unit. Since I don't work for the company anymore and use it to take notes for clients, I am doing JAWS training part-time since I am a certified instructor on the island. I also use the unit as a diary to write my feelings and thoughts. By the way, great speech at the Washington seminar. Thank you very much, KO. I appreciate that, and I appreciate your comments on the BT Speak. Sometimes you just can't get past the lower tech stuff, and a good old Perkins Brailer can still be handy from time to time. And that takes us to this week's tech tip from Robert Jaquist, who says, if you want a Perkins Brailer, one place to look is www.ebay.com. A user will see a variety of Brailers available. Sighted assistance may be needed to ensure you are getting what you want. There are classic and later models. Some Brailers are not described very well. When I purchase a Brailer for Lions Club, I plan getting it refurbished. The NFB has a resource list listing places that repair Brailers. I usually plan on spending $100 to clean a Brailer, so add $100 to the cost of a Brailer. Stay warm, says Robert. That is great advice. Never mind the tech advice. That's great advice right now. Thank you very much, Robert. Appreciate the tech tip. That concludes this episode of Access On, the technology podcast of the National Federation of the Blind. 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
4: If I Could Choose, by Robert M. Eschbach. Robert Eschbach is a retired Methodist minister. He has served as president of the National Federation of the Blind of Ohio and as a member of our national board. With the skill of the preacher that he is, Reverend Eschbach crafts an important message for all of us to ponder in his story. If I Could Choose, here is what he has to say. I love to walk. I don't do it for the exercise or for the health benefits, but I have always enjoyed the ability just to ramble where I wanted to go under my own steam. Even as a child growing up in the mountains of the Philippines, I walked everywhere and thoroughly enjoyed investigating trails, fishing for tadpoles in a stream, hiking through beautiful pine forests, and generally discovering the delights of what nature had to offer. After I became blind, I continued walking everywhere. In those days, all that blind people had to help us were waist-high wooden canes with crooks for handles. These were painted white with big red tips. When I look back on it, I am amazed at all we did with those little canes. At least using them meant that we didn't have to wait around for someone to take us places, but walking was the main thing. Unfortunately, I had weak ankles. In time, I was forced to wear shoes that would allow me to continue doing what I like to do. As the years went by, these ankles of mine argued with me more and more, but I walked anyway. Of course, the time came when I had to slow down, yield to the need to ride in a car instead, getting around the way most people did. At this point in the story, a photo appears. The caption reads, Robert Eschbach. Eventually, arthritis took over, and there were times when I actually had to hobble a few steps before my ankles would let me begin moving with relative ease. My wife and I enjoy traveling with our motorhome. Several years ago, we went with an RV caravan into eastern Canada. It was a delightful venture, and we made many friends as we marveled at the remarkable ways nature works. We watched and listened to the tidal bore, watching ducks trying to swim downstream when one of these tides was coming in, and seeing them go backwards. We tasted all kinds of foods not generally available back home, and we investigated wilderness areas that seemed to be untouched by humankind. As we visited Peggy's Cove, I really struggled to get to the places we wanted to explore. We had to climb over and around huge boulders and use lots of steps to get to lookout points. My wife had to assist me because my ankles were protesting. Several days after this adventure, we had to leave the caravan and return home for a wedding. The night before we left, we gave each person in our new circle of friends a Kernel book published by the National Federation of the Blind, and I read one of the articles aloud, demonstrating that blind people can read Braille as efficiently as sighted people read print. The article written by Barbara Pierce was titled, Fighting Every Step of the Way. In the article, Barbara describes the frustrations of dealing with people who believe absolutely that blind adults cannot safely negotiate independently or, for that matter, be counted upon to get anywhere safely. As I read, I realized that the folks around me had probably assumed that all the difficulties I had been experiencing in walking were caused by my blindness. I asked point blank, Do you folks think that I have trouble getting around because I'm blind? The response was a universal and empathetic yes. So I explained that blindness had nothing to do with it. Arthritis was the culprit. Using Barbara's article as the backdrop, I described many of the things blind people can do. Not long ago, I was walking past the TV while my wife Pat was watching the Oprah Winfrey Show. Oprah was asking members of the audience the question, If you could change anything in your life right now, what would it be? I muttered, Ankles. Then I thought, What would have happened if I had been asked that question on her show? I can guarantee that she would have been astounded that my answer was not blindness. I smiled as I reflected on such a hypothetical exchange. I believe my response would have rendered her speechless, an unusual state for her. But the reality is that I have been blind for much of my life, and it has never stopped me from doing what I wanted to do. But arthritis certainly has.
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6: All right, before we get to our resolutions, we want to spend some time really thinking about our equal protections under the law. And when you think about the people that might speak on this topic, I think we've gotten the best one we could, which is our general counsel, Eve Hill. Now, you know, besides working closely with the National Federation of the Blind, Eve champions a lot of other causes and serves as legal counsel in a lot of other cases. And she's a tireless advocate. She doesn't rest much. She doesn't rest much. And she's always considering what she can do to help combat injustice and strengthen the laws of our nation. So the best thing that I can say about Eve Hill is thank goodness she's on our side. And it's really a joy and pleasure to work with her on a regular basis. Here's the General Counsel of the National Federation of the Blind. Here's Eve Hill.

0: right. Thank you. Hello, Federation family. As Mark said, I'm Eve Hill. I am a disability rights lawyer at Brown, Goldstein & Levy and the proud general counsel of the National Federation of the Blind. And this convention gives me the energy I need to keep going and being tireless for the rest of the year. So thank you. Now, I come to you not just as a lawyer, not just as an advocate, but as a believer in you, a believer in us, and a believer in the power of collective action. But I'm not here to talk at you like I usually do. I want us to speak together because the change we seek is going to come from you, not from me. And I want us to get loud because the people in Washington, D.C. need to hear us. So let's practice. When I ask, who will fight, you say, NFB. When I ask, who will lead, you say, NFB. Let's try it. Who will fight?
1: NFB.
0: Who will lead?
1: NFB.
0: Great. There are going to be more questions, but the same answer. So let's go. Now, here's the bad news. We currently face threats to the civil rights of blind and other people with disabilities like never before. Offices for civil rights across the federal government have been decimated or shut down entirely. The Department of Justice Civil Rights Division has lost most of its lawyers. The Equal Employment Opportunity Commission, where you're required to file any employment discrimination claim before you can go to court, is going to reduce its staff to a 45-year low over the next year. And the employees that are left in those agencies have been redirected to focus on issues other than disability civil rights. So I ask you, who can we count on when enforcement agencies fail us? Who will lead when the systems leave us behind? You're good. These cuts will leave thousands, tens of thousands of people with disabilities without a federal mechanism to challenge injustice and discrimination. The Department of Education Office for Civil Rights alone received over 22,000 complaints each year and resolved 16,000 of them a year, and 35% of those were for disability discrimination. Now it is only staffed to handle about 7,000 complaints, less than half of what it used to do. And disability cases are no longer a priority. And as the department itself is slated to shut down, there is no clear plan for what happens to civil rights enforcement. The Department of Justice received 95,000 complaints just under Title III of the Americans with Disabilities in 5 years. That's 19,000 a year. The EEOC received 29,000 disability complaints alone in 2024, a 25-year high. So I ask you again, who is going to investigate discrimination cases on behalf of the blind when federal agencies fail us? Who will litigate? Who will make justice real?
1: NFB.
0: These are not just numbers. These are people's lives. Blind people are being shut out of crucial, inaccessible websites and important notices like Target and Domino's and H&R Block before the NFB challenged them. Like Exact Care Pharmacy and the Iowa Department of Health and Human Services, who we're still challenging. And like the IRS and the UNC healthcare system, who the NFB challenged. Blind students are being denied equal opportunity in education by schools like West Virginia University, who we're suing. Los Angeles Community College District, who we've been suing for a decade. And Oregon State University. Blind workers are being discriminated against by federal agencies like Lorette Santos and the VA and Miriam Sementuala at the Department of State. They're being discriminated against by state and local government agencies like Marianne Miglioli, Harriet Goh, and Ashlyn Johnson, and by private employers like Aaron Scheides and Roy Gelfand, all of whom have stood up with the NFB to challenge this discrimination. And blind voters across the country are being shut out of private, independent, absentee voting. So I ask you, who will stand with them?
1: NFB.
0: Who will take their cases? Who will defend the rights of blind people across the country?
1: NFB.
0: Now, we're not just facing cutbacks in enforcement. We're facing rollbacks to our rights themselves. The Department of Labor plans to rescind its regulations implementing the disability affirmative action requirements for federal contractors to hire people with disabilities. Now, this is important because, in part as a result of these regulations, the employment rate of people with disabilities is at the highest level since records began being kept. The employment rate over the 10 years since these regulations were introduced has risen by 11 percentage points. But these effective regulations are being scrapped. The Department of Health and Human Services has been sued by Texas and 16 other states challenging its new Section 504 regulation, which requires websites, kiosks, and other technologies to be accessible, and prohibits disability discrimination by child welfare systems, something the NFB has been taking on for decades. The NFB and all of you have already made yourselves heard by those states about the importance of these regulations, and the case is currently stayed. But we expect HHS may fully or partially rescind those regulations to reach a settlement of that case, which would eliminate our important civil rights. The American Council on Education has asked the federal government to roll back the new Department of Justice ADA Title II regulations, making clear that state and local government websites have to be accessible. The NFB and its affiliates and members have actively participated in the notice and comment procedures on those regulations for 14 years. The Department of Energy is unilaterally revoking its regulation that requires federally funded buildings to be accessible at all. So who will fight back against regulations being rescinded? Who will protect access to technology?
1: NFB.
0: Who spent decades fighting for these rules and will now defend them?
1: NFB.
0: And so now let's talk about the courts. They are slamming the door shut in our faces. They are eliminating private rights of action, essentially saying, oh yeah, you have a right, but no way to enforce it. In Cummings versus Premier Rehab, the Supreme Court ruled that emotional distress damages caused by discrimination are not available under Section 504, and most courts have applied that to Title II of the ADA as well. In Trump versus CASA, the Supreme Court banned universal injunctions to address discrimination nationwide. Courts are imposing numerous onerous requirements for organizations and individuals to even have standing to assert their rights in court. And the Supreme Court recently ruled that a retired worker cannot challenge their discriminatory retirement benefits because they are no longer an employee of the company. How much sense does that make? So who will bring cases showing that other forms of damages are still available, like lost opportunities and lost educational opportunities? You got it. Who will fill courtrooms with blind people to show judges how important our rights are? What organization has members statewide and nationwide and is willing to bring class actions to establish our rights? Who will bring the vast, powerful network of real blind people to bear witness and demonstrate the impact of discrimination? We are also facing challenges to the very services people with disabilities rely on to survive. Many blind people receive benefits from the Social Security Administration, SSDI, SSI, and retirement benefits, benefits they have earned and paid for. And the NFB has actively litigated with the Social Security Administration, including through litigation, to make the processes of applying for and maintaining those benefits more effective and accessible. For example, we sued successfully SSA to require them to accept electronic signatures on application forms. But now, the Social Security Administration is cutting its staff to historic lows, cuts that are already making it more difficult, even impossible, to get help. Their website is crashing, their phone line is jammed, and field offices are ghost towns. So what did we do? You guessed it. The NFB and several members sued to stop these cuts, asserting the cuts violate Section 504 of the Rehabilitation Act and the Administrative Procedure Act. The court denied our motion for preliminary injunction, which was intended to stop the cuts before they happened. But we are still in the fight. But more cutbacks are coming, such as at the Centers for Medicare and Medicaid Services, which many blind people rely on for essential health care services. And the Department of Education is slated to be shut, which many blind students rely on for special education services and higher education grants. So who will challenge those systems when they fail blind people?
1: NFB!
0: Who will demand access to benefits and services?
1: NFB!
0: And who will not back down?
1: NFB!
0: The collective action of the NFB, its affiliates, and its members is more important now than it has ever been. These are unusual times. But we have faced hard times before. We have rallied in the face of opposition before. And we have come through stronger. As President Bush said when he signed the Americans with Disabilities Act, our problems are large, but our unified heart is larger. Our challenges are great, but our will is greater. And in America, the most generous, optimistic nation on the face of the earth, we must not and will not rest until every man and woman with a dream has the means to achieve it. Who believes in the dreams of blind people? Now I'm going to change it up because y'all were so good at that. I'm going to make it trickier. Because the NFB is made up of people. All the people in this room, all the people in Zoom world, and all across the country. And the real power of collective action is the people who make it happen. As President Obama said, change will not come if we wait for some other person or if we wait for some other time. We are the ones we've been waiting for. We are the change that we seek. The power of the blind people's movement comes from us. We, the people. Yes, we can. Nothing about us without us. So the answer to my next few questions is, we will. Ready? Who will be the change that we seek?
1: We will.
0: And Martin Luther King reminded us that the arc of moral justice is long, but it bends towards justice. Who will bend the arc of the universe towards justice for blind people?
1: We will.
0: And Dr. Mark Maurer explained, we may lose the battle, but we will not lose the war because we will not stop fighting. Who will win the war for the rights of blind people?
1: We will.
0: All right. They may try to cut us out. They may try to roll back our rights. They may try to silence our voices. But we are still here. We are still fighting. We are still rising. because we do not wait. We do not yield. We do not stop. One last time, say it loud, we will. Who will fight?
1: We will.
0: Who will lead?
1: We will.
0: Who will build a better future for blind people? Thank you, Federation family, for letting me play. For letting me play a small role in the blind people's movement. It has been the honor of my career, and I am tremendously grateful. So let's go change the world together.
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3: Bountiful expressions of thanksgiving from the Mississippi affiliate, compiled by Lashana Font. A photo appears on the page, the caption, Lashana Font. From the editor, Dr. Lashana Font is a consistent and thoughtful contributor to these pages. Below, she has compiled some Thanksgiving reflections from members of the Mississippi affiliate, of which she serves as president, for your enjoyment. Here are their thoughts. Ramon Holmes, member of the Tupelo chapter. The National Federation of the Blind taught me a lot. They gave me the skills to do more things on my own. Robert Skillen, Anthony Clay, and Sam Gleese were people I met, and we traveled together to national conventions. On top of this, I am grateful for life and for every morning I wake up because I have been through so much in the last few years. Nisi Spratt, president of the Tupelo chapter. I lost my vision in a car accident on March 29, 1999. After getting out of the hospital and adjusting to the loss of my vision, I started independence training at Addie McBride Rehabilitation Center for the Blind in Jackson, Mississippi. I then met Mr. Sam Gleese, and he introduced me to the National Federation of the Blind. After attending a meeting, I became a member of the state affiliate. When I completed my training, I returned home and attended a meeting of the Tupelo chapter of the National Federation of the Blind of Mississippi. I moved my membership to this local chapter. I have been a member of the federation for 24 years, and I am now the president of the Tupelo chapter. After attending several meetings, I realized that I am a blind person with the same legal rights as other individuals. I still have a life to live. I have gained more independence as a blind person through the training provided by the Federation. I have gained confidence that I can do it all, knowing that it may just take me a little longer, but I can still complete the task. I am now able to travel alone with my white cane thanks to proper training. I have attended numerous national conventions, where I learned about my rights as a blind person and received additional training to enhance my independence. Because of the National Federation of the Blind, I do not let blindness hold me back. Additionally, I am thankful for many things. God blessed me with the opportunity to earn my GED after the car accident. I then attended Northeast Mississippi Community College, where I graduated with an associate's degree in office systems technology. I have a job at LCI where I work as an assembly worker. I am married. We have an 11-year-old daughter, and I love every minute of it. I am also thankful to be a proud member of the National Federation of the Blind, where I have gained an extra family that cares about me and my rights to live as an independent blind person. Emma White, member of the Jackson chapter. The National Federation of the Blind changed my life. It taught me independence, and I became more self-assured. As a result, I can do things I thought I would never do. I now do basic things I had other people doing for me. There are things I am thankful for in life. I am grateful for the Bible. It gives me strength and direction in life and lets me know what it will be like in heaven. 3 John 2:2 is my favorite verse. It says, "Beloved, I wish above all things that thou mayest prosper and be in health, even as thy soul prospereth." King James Version, KJV. Not to be forgotten, I am also thankful for life. Lynette Wright, member of the Jackson chapter. When I thought I was all by myself as a blind person, the National Federation of the Blind helped me realize that I am not alone. I thought my life was over and I did not have anything else to contribute. When I heard of the Federation, I realized I had been found and no longer wondered what would become of my life as a blind person. Thankfully, I realized I can still grow, learn, and help others. Additionally, I am grateful for my family and friends. My grandchildren mean the world to me, and I treasure every moment I spend with them. Sean Warnsley, President of the Hazelhurst Chapter. The National Federation of the Blind has taught me to be more independent. It has also helped me learn more about who I am as a person and has exposed me to various opportunities I can pursue in life. I am thankful for being a member of the Federation and for being part of our Federation family. I am also grateful for the lessons that leaders in our organization have taught me and for the various skills that have helped me grow. Stella Threadgill, member of the Hazelhurst Chapter. I appreciate that the National Federation of the Blind is an organization that advocates for and upholds the rights of people who are blind or low vision. The Federation helps to make sure there is accessibility in the workplace, schools, and public buildings. The Federation helps motivate independent living, education, and self-empowerment. Additionally, the things that I am most thankful for are my Lord and Savior, who takes care of me every single day. I am also thankful for my family, neighbors, and friends who help me when I need it and stand by me in hard times. I am thankful for the limited eyesight that I do have and that I am still able to read books, even though I have to hold them close to my face to see. I am thankful for being able to walk, talk, clean up my own house, cook, and help others when I can. Thankfully, God has blessed the blind with technology that can help us with daily living. God cares for the blind. Frank O. Berry, member of the Hazelhurst Chapter. The National Federation of the Blind allows people who are blind, like me, to meet and interact with other individuals who are also blind. We are able to be around individuals who understand what it is like to live with blindness. Within this organization, I have learned about resources that help me in my daily life and gain information to live independently. I am thankful for the Lord waking me up each day and for me being able to take care of myself. Thanksgiving flows from my heart because I can live as a blind person, and the Lord keeps helping me every day to be able to still enjoy my life with minimal assistance. Wanda McKinney, President of the Northwest Chapter. The National Federation of the Blind gives me an opportunity to meet and build lifelong relationships with other Federationists who share similar life experiences with me. It also means I have connections with others who have some answers or suggestions to help overcome life's hurdles. The Federation also represents a strong presence because there is strength in the large number of Federationists who stand together as one. Moreover, I am thankful for the life that God has blessed me with so far. I am thankful for my parents, siblings, niece, nephews, and other family members and friends. I am also thankful and proud of my family legacy. I am thankful that with each new day, there is an opportunity to make a difference in the lives of others. Betty Myers, member of the Greenville Chapter. The National Federation of the Blind of Mississippi is a newly found family to me. At the beginning of my low vision journey, I was terrified. I had to leave my job where I worked for 23 and a half years, stop driving, and become dependent on others. After meeting my NFB family, attending the Addie McBride Rehabilitation Center for the Blind, and meeting with people who were totally blind and others like me who have low vision, I became a different person with a new attitude. I'm so thankful for that experience. I came out of depression with an open mind, caring heart, and not feeling ashamed anymore. I was just so proud and thankful for the new chapter in my life. The National Federation of the Blind saved me from a bad situation, and I became a proud member of the NFB of Mississippi Greenville Chapter. In addition, I am very thankful for my children, grandchildren, great-grandchildren, and my wonderful family. Last but not least, I am thankful for my handsome husband, W.H. Myers. I am grateful for the love and support I get from them all. To God be the glory. Amen. Sharonda Davis, member of the Greenville Chapter. The National Federation of the Blind is a support system, a community of encouraging and resilient individuals who are understanding of the challenges I contend with due to low vision. It is positive and spiritually uplifting. It is a wealth of information and knowledge that I appreciate and have been able to utilize and implement, which has considerably improved my quality of life. The Federation is also a platform to be seen and heard, with every opportunity to bring awareness to others that the blind and low vision are vibrant, capable individuals who can and will accomplish as much as they desire. Additionally, I am thankful for God in my life. I see His love, care, and concern operating in and through my husband, family, friends, and others around me. In addition, I am thankful for His wisdom and the wherewithal He has provided for me to navigate through every aspect of life. I am thankful that He uses me as an example of perseverance to impact others, showing them that they can do all things through Christ, who strengthens them. Jeffrey Collins, member of the Magnolia Chapter at Large. To me, the National Federation of the Blind has been and is a nationwide organization that redefines and builds character, conduct, and conversations of who we are as blind and low vision people. I'm thankful that I was introduced to and later joined the Federation. Not only did I join an organization, but a worldwide family. Additionally, I am grateful for my health, strength, and family. Marcia Thomas, member of the Magnolia Chapter at Large. The National Federation of the Blind has given me a newfound hope that a full, rewarding life is still possible despite my visual deficit. I am part of an organization of like-minded individuals who inspire me to keep reaching and striving to be all I can be. I am thankful for life, my health and strength, and the blessing that my family are all doing well. Thaudry Hull, member of the Magnolia Chapter at Large. The National Federation of the Blind has handed me hope. I gain joy from the unity we display in walking together as blind people. We are supportive members united to walk out our purpose. In addition, I am grateful that God has given me the ability to continue being a blessing to my family and children. I am also very thankful for life. Renee Cornett, President of the Gulf Coast Chapter. The National Federation of the Blind means getting my life back. It means I have the power to advocate for myself and other blind people through collective actions. I have battled so much in my life through a divorce at an early age, becoming homeless, although I had 3 jobs, overcoming health issues, being blind, which I am proud to be, and assisting other blind people in gaining their independence. I regained my confidence thanks to the Louisiana Center for the Blind. Structured discovery has become a significant part of my life, and I am honored to have been chosen by the Mississippi Emerge Center to serve as the home management instructor, where I assist others in overcoming their blindness. For all this, I thank the Federation for helping me gain a deeper understanding of the positive philosophy on blindness and how it does not define me. Moreover, I am thankful for many things. I am thankful for this year of opportunities to work in the industry of helping blind individuals achieve their goals of independence and re-enter the workforce. I am thankful for this year's organization of our Gulf Coast Chapter of the NFB of Mississippi and for being given the opportunity to lead our chapter as president. With endless love, I am grateful for my beautiful daughter Bella, who would not allow me to give up on myself and taught me what faith is all about. This highlights my gratitude for the great character she embodies through her hard work and determination. I am also grateful to my husband, Tim, for being there when I need him. Additionally, my niece Kaylin and her fiancé Joe are always present and cheer me on when I visit and never leave me behind. My mom Naomi has always taught me valuable life lessons and how hard work pays off. I have friends I have met along the way, and they have been encouraging. Most importantly, I thank God for His love and grace and for allowing me new days and new opportunities to make a

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1: Life in the Mainstream, 2012, National Organization of Parents of Blind Children, NOPBC, Conference for Families and Teachers, by Laura Bostick. There is a photo on the page, the caption, Laura Bostick. From the editor, for many years now, one of the most lively and creative elements of our national conventions has been the group of activities planned by the NOPBC for parents and teachers of blind children and the youth activities that go with them. Here is NOPBC President Laura Bostick's intriguing glimpse of the 2012 Parent Conference during our national convention. Every student can learn, just not on the same day or in the same way. George Evans. My daughter Lindsay began receiving early intervention services from a teacher of blind students, an orientation and mobility specialist, an occupational therapist, and an early childhood specialist when she was 4 months old. When she turned 3, she entered the public school system and attended preschool programs for children with disabilities, where she continued to receive services. By the time she entered kindergarten, she was receiving an hour per day of Braille instruction. She's a bright, curious child who loves to learn. She was in an excellent school district, and she had caring teachers who truly wanted her to succeed. Things weren't perfect, but I really wasn't too concerned. She was keeping up and making good grades, and she seemed to be on track. Imagine my surprise when she started falling behind. At the end of second grade, she was no longer reading on grade level. She lost confidence. She didn't want to read aloud in class because her reading was so much slower than that of the other kids. She began to say that she hated reading and she hated school, and when I asked her why, she told me that she didn't think she was very smart. It broke my heart. Lindsay's story is not unique. Many of our blind kids start out on track and then fall behind. Countless others begin school with delays and are told that being behind is normal for a visually impaired child. Why is this slow progress accepted? If a child with normal eyesight began falling behind, would a different set of questions be asked? Would a different set of interventions be put in place? At this year's conference, Life in the Mainstream, we'll examine the strategies that are known to assist struggling sighted readers and explore how these interventions can be applied to children with visual impairments. For our younger children and those with multiple disabilities, we'll examine movement and exploration, active learning, and items and ideas that can facilitate learning at home and in school. We'll also take a look at access to the newest technology, independent mobility, the skills of daily life, tactile graphics, and other topics that can enable our children, whatever their level, to be full participants in school and in the community. In addition to activities for children and youth, we'll feature our annual IEP workshops, recognition of our Braille Readers Are Leaders contest participants, and presentations by NASA, eminent leaders of the National Federation of the Blind, and the winner of the Distinguished Educator of Blind Children Award. The 2012 NOPBC Conference, Life in the Mainstream, will take place at the NFB National Convention in Dallas, Texas, from June 30 to July 5. All families and teachers of blind and visually impaired children are welcome, and we have planned activities for everyone. Highlights for parents and teachers include Saturday, June 30, the full-day NOPBC seminar with speakers, workshops, activities for children and youth, and a family hospitality meet-and-greet in the evening. Sunday, July 1, Cane Walks and the Youth Fashion Show. Monday, July 2, the NOPBC Annual Meeting, the Braille Book Fair, and Dad's Night Out. Tuesday, July 3, NOPBC IEP Workshops and other sessions in the evening. Hope to see you there.
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1: A Matter of Attitude by Glenn Moore. There is a photo on the page, the caption, Glenn Moore. From the editor, this article is gratefully reprinted from the Illinois Independent, the newsletter of the National Federation of the Blind of Illinois. How appropriate is the title of this newsletter given the subject Glenn Moore addresses? What does it mean to be independent? How should we react when others question our independence and think we are going too far in trying to demonstrate it? How do we turn our understandable frustration and irritation into meaningful public education? Here is what Glenn has to say. It started last February when a Federationist posed a simple question on the Illinois Talk listserv. How do you react when someone says that you spend a lot of time proving that you can do things in spite of your blindness? The question sparked a lively discussion. I suppose any answer to this question depends on what the comment meant in the first place. It also depends on one's own disposition, attitude, and philosophy about blindness and living. What does the comment mean? I think one first wonders, what was meant by that type of comment? I find that usually people accuse me of trying to prove myself when I insist on doing something that makes them uncomfortable.

0: comfortable. I think this is often the case when people call attention to a blind person who is doing day-to-day things. Sometimes the person making the comment seems to think the blind person needs help, but out of stubbornness or an unwillingness to face his or her need, we won't acknowledge it. I wonder if this belief comes from a subjective tendency to focus on the familiar. At an NFBI convention a couple of years ago, Parnell Diggs related an encounter with a law professor. The professor told him he had no trouble imagining what it is like to be blind. He simply closed his eyes. Why do many blind people find such a remark to be offensive? The professor defined the experience of blindness literally, based strictly upon his own experience of vision. He understood blindness in negative terms as merely the absence of sight, and he reduced the blind person's life, ambitions, and capabilities by neatly fitting him into the category of a person lacking sight. I think a lot of cited bias against blindness is based upon the idea that blindness is an absence of sighted experience. People who think this way focus on the fact that blind people do not gain experience through vision, the sense most sighted people rely on and assume is needed to gain knowledge of the world. The truth is that, while sighted people have plenty of experience with being sighted, blindness is not an absence of experience and knowledge, it's a parallel experience of its own. If I speak French in a country of English speakers, at times I'll miss something and will want to have it explained to me. However, it would feel insulting to be treated as though I have no language of my own, let alone the ability to comprehend the concepts that can be explained in either language. Blindness has a life and functionality just as sight does. For example, Braille is not an absence of writing, it's a writing system that is not visual. A common reply to the query about proving oneself was that sighted people sometimes imply, or flatly accuse, a blind person of having an attitude. Some members of the sighted public certainly have attitudes, so why wouldn't some of the blind public have attitudes too? However, what sighted people tend to perceive as an attitude in the blind may simply be the refusal to fall into expected roles. One listener commented, "There's a basic expectation that we should be grateful for any and all assistance, and that we should not be assertive." Another listener noted, "Some of us seem to be more passive than is needed." Though a comment from the public may actually be on target, it also reflects something about the speaker who may react for lack of knowledge about blindness. "We blind often expect the sighted to somehow intuitively know what help or non-help to provide," one listener wrote. "We get upset when we feel aggrieved by the ignorant sighted. In the absence of actual knowledge, people invent knowledge in its place." Another commented, "They see a blind person and somehow the idea that the situation calls for new rules and exceptional behavior kicks in." These comments make me consider that it's important to engage people with things they don't understand. If the unique and uncommon become rare and mystical, the word attitude may mysteriously appear. The speaker who claims you're busy proving something may have yet another meaning, and it's not a very flattering one to himself or herself. Suppose the blind person is doing something appropriate and the sighted person offers intervention that clearly is not helpful, wanted, or needed. The reason the sighted person finds fault may, in fact, have to do with his or her own convenience or agenda. Recently, a friend of mine was waiting to board a bus with her guide dog. A woman next to her complimented the dog and asked the dog if she could pet it. My friend politely refused, saying the dog was working. Well, the woman replied, "I'm going to pet you anyway," and so she did. By addressing the dog while ignoring the owner and dismissing the dog's purpose for being there, I believe the woman expressed her contempt for what she saw as my friend's unacceptable privilege to have a dog in a public place. Her interference with the dog's work was a way to defeat that privilege and passive-aggressively claim her own privilege instead. Though this behavior was not an offer to help, it is not unlike accusing a blind person of copying an attitude for not accepting help that is for your own good. Sometimes a person who says you spend, or waste, time proving yourself because of blindness really expects to be inconvenienced if you are left on your own. The person offers help for his or her own convenience and then claims you have an attitude for refusing. What does proving blindness mean? Besides exploring what may lay behind certain comments made to blind people, I also want to consider what it means to prove oneself as a blind person. Some of our listserv members expressed that they were not trying to prove anything or gain attention, but they felt that they were always being observed. One post reads, "Whatever we do in our lives, we are proving ourselves, as blind people. That's just life." Another list member wrote, "I feel I'm proving that I can do things all the time. Maybe I have an attitude. I think it's a healthy attitude for a blind person." Others agreed, "It's a positive attitude that I have, and it is an attitude that keeps me going on a daily basis," said one. Another commented, "It's that attitude that has got me where I am today." Those quotes tell me that proving oneself as a blind person is not an attempt to affect others negatively, but rather a lifelong determination to be unaffected by obstacles. Most of the varied listserv responses fit under the umbrella of the philosophy belonging to the organized blind movement. Most posts acknowledged that there are times during interactions when blind and sighted people, all of us with our own shortcomings, just don't get it right. One should endeavor to never lose one's temper, one lister wrote, but I also think we have to forgive ourselves if we are imperfect. This comment fits well with another lister's observation that if we spend time worrying about others' perception of us and try to please others, we would never be able to live the lives we want. Life is too short. One safe and winning bet that helps hedge uncertain situations is respect. A sighted person, or anyone offering advice or help, should be honest about why she or he is reaching out. Certain behaviors, such as putting hands on someone, are never appropriate unless it's necessary to protect a person from real danger. There is more to know about blindness than what law professors imagine when they close their eyes. Many sighted people may feel frustrated or unsure about what is best to say or do when a situation seems not to be going as it should. As blind people, we can teach them, as long as they're respectful. At the same time, they may know things about a given situation that will be useful to us. It's worth being open-minded without needing to give up being strong-minded.
1: 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Because low expectations create obstacles between blind people and our dreams. NFBRN, the National Federation of the Blind, Radio Network.
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3: 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I'm Alyssa Riccobono, and I am here with...
4: I'm Anil Lewis, and I'm just so pleased to be here on the Nation's Blind Podcast.
3: Well, I'm pleased to have you here. How are you, Anil?
4: I'm doing great. It's the holiday season. This is the best time of the year.
3: It is.
4: I'm feeling really good about it.
3: That's good.
4: I had some time with my family at Thanksgiving and looking forward to a wonderful Christmas. How about you?
3: Definitely the same. My mother-in-law comes in for Christmas, so that's always exciting for us. And in fact, right before I was here on the podcast, I was doing some holiday shopping because, you know, there's purchasing that I need to do this time of year.
4: I see what you're doing there. It's almost like you're setting the tone for the podcast and stating your current activities.
3: I guess I am, as a matter of fact. Yeah, the theme today is shopping. We're talking about it sort of because many people are celebrating holidays and that means that they're shopping more than usual.
4: Yeah.
3: But I mean, this topic really is for all year long, right? We don't just shop at the holidays by any stretch of the imagination.
4: Absolutely.
3: So, you know, this is really an all year long topic. And Anil and I are just going to have a conversation about different ways that we shop and kind of the pros and cons of each way. And we hope that you will enjoy this discussion and that you'll comment on it and maybe you'll learn, you know, a few things along the way, hopefully.
4: Sounds good. But I think it's important for me to offer this disclaimer up front. I hate shopping. I just hate shopping because when people say shopping, they mean, you know, going around, looking around. Oh, this is nice. Look at this. If I'm going to shop, I know what I want. I want to go to whatever venue. I want to get what I want. I want to pay for it. I want to leave. That's my big thing. And I know it's so funny because I've instilled this in my son because when, as a blind dad, I would take him to the grocery store for us to go shopping. You know, we used a little modified version of it. So he would push the cart because he just loved pushing the cart.
3: Aww.
4: Not control the front, but yield to the direction that he's going. And we go up and down the aisles. You know, and I would tell him what we were looking for. And the hardest training, of course, was to get him not to be caught up by the marketing of all the things that he thought he wanted. I love that because, you know, it was still me teaching him how to shop. And I would talk to him about being frugal about prices and comparing different products to other products. So it really wasn't, you know, a lot of people looking, oh, that's so great. You're helping your blind dad. No, his blind dad is shopping because he's going to be the one that pays for all of this. But he's also teaching his son how to shop and be financially responsible. Well, that's still a fundamental way that I shop today with some sighted assistance.
3: So I think I'm kind of somewhere in the middle.
4: Mm-hmm.
3: Certainly, there are moods that I get in where I am just like you. I hate shopping. Mm-hmm. I just want to go in, go out. I know what I'm looking for. I know what I want. If I don't find it right away, I'm kind of grouchy,
4: actually,
3: and sort of impatient. Like I just, no, I'm done. But then there are some days that I do like to shop. and actually like to look at things. It really depends for me on the day and what I'm trying to find. And when I actually choose to go to the store, because as we're going to talk about in a little while, I love shopping from my couch more than anything else, I think, for the most part.
4: That's what made me a better shopper.
3: Yeah. You know, and I do love the fact that in stores, of course, you can touch things. So again, it does really depend on what I'm looking for. And there are certain things I want to get my hands on. But it's funny, just children wise, I think Cynthia's sort of in the middle, but she definitely has to be in the right mood for shopping. Mm-hmm. Elizabeth is very much like you. You guys will get along perfect.
4: Yes.
3: She is. We're going to get in. We're going to get out. This is what we're here for. We're not going to look at anything else. We're done. And then Oriana is completely the other way. Oh, let's look at this. Let's look at that over there. Oh, look at this. I really want this. I love this.
4: Note to self, do not shop with Oriana. Got it.
3: No, don't shop with Oriana unless you have a lot of time to spare, unless you really do want to be taken down lots of rabbit holes. And I love the fact that you said that you taught your kids about marketing and all that kind of stuff, or taught your son. For me, I'm kind of the pushover parent. So I shouldn't say that.
4: Three for the price of one. Who cares if I didn't need it? Let's get them. It's the bargain.
3: There are definitely times where my kids know if they get me to go to the grocery store with them that I will probably throw a couple of extra little things, especially if they're nice enough to help me walk up and down the aisles and pick out what I need. You know, of course, when they were littler and couldn't really read, and I still always give them a choice, you know, going up to the service desk and asking for somebody to help, you know, help us shop. That's always an option as well. And we've certainly done that. Sometimes you get a great person to shop with. Yeah. Other times you get somebody that really struggles. And then I've been in the position where I've just had to cut my list much shorter. You know, I get a certain amount done and I'm like, okay, that's what I absolutely need. We're just going to leave the rest here and we're going to go to the checkout. Thank you so much for your help.
4: For the longest, though, it was just more of that latter, getting the person who you really didn't want. But I have to admit, I even had to post this on Facebook, and I'm not the best social media person, but I went to Macy's and I had to return some stuff. I had to buy some stuff. And from the point I walked into the door, it was excellent customer service. I mean, they helped me get to the menswear and I was able to make the exchange with no problem. I was able to get the stuff. And that's when I really do want to put my hands on stuff, because you know I have a off the rack kind of body, but I still like to make sure that it fits. And I was able to do that, and then they helped me over to the men's shoes, and that person helped me well, and they escorted me to, and it was just a wonderful experience. But that's, you know, more the exception than the rule these days.
3: It is, although I generally have had really good luck at Target. Target just seems to train their workers really well. And again, I haven't done it for a little while, but I have often had really good luck. And it's actually very funny. My sister is also blind. And so my nephew, her youngest son, works at Target. And he now sometimes helps people shop. Nice. And there have been people that have told him, oh, you're so good at this. And he'll say, yeah, I've always helped this old blind lady stop.
4: He should pursue being a personal shopper. I know a lot of my blind friends actually use personal shoppers, which I thought was pretty cool. Then they get to know your style, get to know what you like and that kind of thing. So that's nice.
3: No, that is. And I mean, especially for clothing, that's the biggest thing that I really want, somebody that I trust. Mm-hmm. And I have somebody that I guess sort of falls into that personal shopper type category, I guess. She's very fashionable. But I also have another friend that I really trust. And even Oriana has become quite the little fashionista. And at first I was sort of like, is she really good or not? Mm-hmm. And then she said at convention, I said, which shoes are better with this dress? And she said, well, the silver ones are, because they just give the polka dots on your dress permission to be there.
4: Oh, wow.
3: And I thought, wow, that is a really good, big, cool thing to say. And then the person who is my personal shopper type person said, listen to Oriana. She is really smart. Nice. She has a very good eye. And so, yes, you can trust what she tells you, because sometimes you're not sure. And there are salespeople that just want to make a sale. Yeah. And they might tell you anything you want to hear just to make that sale. And that can be uncomfortable to really try to get the information that you really
4: And that's the key. I mean, that's the skill you have to learn. You have to recognize that you're in control of the transaction, and you have to get the information you need to make an informed decision on what you want to buy, whether it's groceries or whether it's clothes or whether it's technology. You have to be informed enough to know what you want. And then if you want to be exposed to some other options, you know, take the time to educate yourself. Find individuals that, as Melissa said, you trust so that they can give you real information so you won't fall subject to someone else that's just trying to make a sale.
3: No, absolutely.
4: The other thing that you said earlier was, you know, shopping from the couch. Now, that made me a shopper, you know, up to that point. I was like, I do not like shopping. But now that I can do it using apps and the computer, I've been spending more money than I ever would have otherwise.
3: So, and there's kind of a hybrid. So we can definitely talk about the shopping from the couch in a second, because there's a lot to get into. But there's also the hybrid, especially at back to school season and sometimes at the holiday season. I will order things on an app and then pick them up at the store. So the shopper actually pulls everything, but I just have to go. They tell me when my order is ready, and I just go to the service desk and pick it up.
4: Interesting.
3: So, like, especially when back to school is happening, that's another time that we shop a lot. But my kids will want to pick out their own binder, their own, I mean, not so much anymore, but it used to be their own lunchbox. You know, they wanted something special, or their own special water bottle or something. So we had to go to the store anyway. So it made sense, but then we didn't have to go through a zillion lists and figure out, do you have enough folders? Do you have enough folders? Do you have enough folders?
4: That's smart.
3: Do you have glue? I mean, just the whole thing. So I would get all of the stuff that doesn't matter. Crayons are crayons. Folders are folders. A lot of times they would say, you need this color, this color, this color, this color. You need plastic. You know, so they're really very specific.
4: And just to translate for our listening audience, crayons, she's talking about crayons. That's what she...
3: Crayons, no,
4: I love the little distinction in the tone and the voice and the pronunciation. Yes, crayons.
3: Crayons.
4: Yeah. I'm glad you pointed that out, because I'm going to tell you, up until this point, I never understood why you would even choose to pick up when you could have them shop and bring it and leave it at your front door. So now that makes sense. Thank you.
3: Yes. Well, yeah. I mean, if you have to go anyway, or sometimes you can't get it online, or you order it and it's not going to ship fast enough, but the store has it, depending on what you're talking about as far as, you know, where you're shopping from. My very favorite is Target, you know, but there you go.
4: I
3: also like Amazon.
4: A huge Instacart fan.
3: Again,
4: back to the grocery shopping, I hated going to the grocery store, but now Instacart has just made that so wonderfully easy. And I appreciate you telling me about that. And I think we also got some... You got like some money for referring me, and I get money for referring.
3: I did.
4: Look at this shameless plug to get people to get referrals.
3: Yeah. Look at us.
4: Just for you guys who don't know, Instacart is pretty cool, because what happens is you can shop from a host of different stores. And what you do is you go through the store's inventory. You know, if it's groceries, there's a variety of different ways you can look down the aisles. You can look for different product categories. You can actually just search for something specific, and with a couple of swipes, you can populate things into your cart. And if you preset how you're going to pay and you preset instructions on the location, you can actually give the delivery person, you know, specific instructions. I have to tell them the gate code to get into my complex and how to get to my particular unit, et cetera. But all that's there for every time I shop. So whenever I go into Instacart and use that, boom, boom, boom, and I have them. And I tell you, it's been so remarkable. I've actually sat down to order groceries on Instacart and actually been putting them up in my cabinet less than an hour later. That's just been amazing to me.
3: And that is amazing, because that was what I hated.
4: Yeah.
3: You know, you go to the grocery store, you shop, you get good help or you don't, you know, whatever. Then you have to come home, and then you have to put everything away. It was like a process. And it's so much better having Instacart or Shipt is very similar. You know, they have different stores, and you can either subscribe to either of these, or you can just pay by delivery. There's a service fee and stuff. So we're trying to figure out in the Riccobono house, you know, do we really need both Instacart and Shipt? What do we use them for? Yeah. You know, would the service fees really make a difference? You know, it's that whole
4: thing. It really pays for itself, as I've done the numbers, because the thing that was, when I would go shopping, especially if I was going independently, I'd have to pay for transportation to get to the store and to get back home. And then the inconvenience or risk you take of, you know, getting the right kind of in-person help, all that. The frustration level is drastically reduced. It's not perfect. Now, every once in a while, they'll get somebody who brings me bananas that are overripe. But the beautiful part about it is I go in to help. I say, hey, you deliver these bananas and they are already ready for banana bread. And they credit me right there. No questions asked. Right. Boom, they give you your money back. So it's really easy. It pays for itself.
3: Yeah, that is wonderful. And you can also chat with your shopper.
4: Yes.
3: Some of them are more responsive than others, you know, but you can also chat and say, like, they'll say, this item's out of stock. Mm-hmm. And you can say, oh, do they have this instead? Or this is a good substitution? Yeah. Or no, don't worry about it then. I just was really hungry for those Milano dark chocolate cookies. But
4: and I love when they say, here's a photo. Any of these? I'm sorry. I'm blind. I can't see. Can you give me some descriptions? If you got a good shopper, they'll give you some descriptions. That's pretty good.
3: Absolutely. And they often will say, oh, I'm so sorry. It's like, well, it's okay. You don't have to be sorry. I'm just telling you.
4: Like, if you're that sorry, then pay for the groceries. Yeah. I'm kidding.
3: Well, this conversation is so fun, but why don't we take a really quick break and hear from our sponsors?
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4: It's really great that we have the opportunity to bring other messages to support our effort. But let's get back to the conversation. Amazon is also another one. I love the Amazon because it's bundled with all of my other Amazon stuff. So the Amazon shopping, I have only used the Amazon shopping for groceries once, but Amazon for products is phenomenal. I love being able to go look at cross products, look at the ratings, read some of the customer reviews. They're getting really good at the descriptions of the products as well. It's like going to some place to shop, but having someone physically describe it to you, but it's right there under your control.
3: Well, and I love that because you can put things on a favorites list, or you can, you know, put it on a wish list so you can go back to it. And then you really can do some comparisons. Mm-hmm. And even at the grocery store, you know, when you're with somebody, if you don't get the right person, they're not going to help you browse for those sales.
4: That's correct.
3: They're just going to say, okay, there's Tostitos salsa. Do you want that? Eventually you just say, okay, yeah, the Tostitos is fine. Yeah. But when you're actually doing the Instacart, you can actually start looking at it and really compare product to product. Is the store brand really cheaper? Does it, you know, and what are people saying? The one thing about Instacart, I will say they do sometimes, and I don't know if Shipt does this because I don't use Shipt as much except for Target, because Target and Shipt are kind of hand in hand. Mm-hmm. But the Instacart, sometimes they do upcharge at certain stores. Yeah. So you do have to be careful about that. There's certain stores that they don't.
4: It'll say in-store pricing.
3: They will tell you, but you should look.
4: Yeah, if it says in-store pricing, you're good. But if it doesn't, then you're probably been upcharged for some of the products.
3: But I love Instacart because they have Costco, and we have a Costco membership. So we're able to get it delivered, and we're able to save with our Costco card. So that has been wonderful.
4: I remember when Instacart only had like grocery stores. Now it has some of everything. I was getting ready to order a portable humidifier, and I was saying, well, by the time I order from Amazon, it's going to be 3 days. And then I looked at Instacart, and I just shopped for a portable humidifier, and it had Walgreens that it could deliver within an hour. So I was like, wow, this is just amazing.
3: No, it really is. It's almost like having a car. I mean, that's how it feels to me. Just that immediacy, that I don't have that dread anymore when I used to go to the grocery store and think, oh, do I have everything? And I mean, we still only try to order once a week grocery wise if we can. Mm-hmm. If we do forget something, then, you know, okay, well, we have the membership, so let's just put in a little order and let's get something. Or like a pharmacy, if you're not feeling well, that is the best thing in the whole world, to just be able to order from CVS or Walgreens or wherever else and just get your cough drops or whatever it is. You don't have to go out.
4: Very true.
3: you can just get it right there to your house. So that has been wonderful.
4: I saw Diggs Sporting Goods listed as one of the stores, and I was trying to think, what would I be ordering from Instacart from Diggs Sporting Goods? I got to have those dumbbells. I got to have them.
3: Right now. Got to do it.
4: But I guess you don't.
3: Oh, my gosh. I mean, they're Sephora. It's like, wow, you really need your lipstick like that badly? Like,
4: yeah,
3: I mean, I don't know.
4: For all types.
3: I guess
4: types.
3: People do. That's right. And that's okay. You know, that's why, I mean, I'm sure because they have it on Instacart, I'm sure there are people that take advantage of it. And that's just because you and I don't, does not mean that it's not a totally perfect choice.
4: That's true. And obviously there's someone who does it because it's actively on that platform. So there are people using it.
3: I also love that it's not just blind people that use these things. It is obviously blind and sighted. Mm-hmm. And as long as they keep the apps accessible, which so far, knock on wood, they've been doing a pretty good job of, then, you know, we'll be able to continue to shop. But it's not just blind people that are keeping Instacart going. It is so many different people for so many different reasons. Yeah. And so that's also a really good thing. And the same with Amazon and everything else that now delivers. It sort of has, in some ways, evened that playing field that we're not really out in left field getting our groceries delivered. We're kind of just one of the crowd.
4: Yeah, it's interesting. You just sparked something we hadn't even discussed when we were talking about shopping. One of the things I'm doing around this holiday season is a lot of traveling, and everybody's using apps, not just blind people, but now, you know, United Airlines, Southwest Airlines. I'm a big Delta fan. And when you were talking about the app accessibility, I mean, we had some issues with accessibility of the Delta app. We reached out to them and they were remarkably responsive and really have created a much more user-friendly, accessible experience. So I think that the apps also not only allow that kind of mainstream opportunity for us to use the same platforms that everyone else, but I think that because of more and more skilled developers, it's possible for them to really make them accessible in those areas where we find some problems. So that's really kind of evening the playing field in a real way, allowing us to spend all of our money just like everybody else.
3: That's right. And I mean, I think people have said over and over and over again, there's been studies done that websites and apps that are accessible to us are more user-friendly for everybody.
4: Absolutely.
3: So it's just a good thing to do. I actually flew Delta. I hadn't flown Delta in a very long time, but I went up to visit a friend in Canada. And I had some credits from before COVID, like right before everything shut down, I was supposed to go up and see her. And Delta was so nice, they still let me use my credit. Now, had I waited till
4: next year,
3: January 1st of next year, I wouldn't have been able to, but I was able to use it. So I was like, well, I don't want to lose this money. So I was able to go. And the coolest thing ever, number one, I could use Wi-Fi on the plane for free, and I've never done that before. So that was pretty neat. And that was, you know, the app helped me do that. But the coolest part about the app was I checked a bag going and I was sitting on the airplane and they're like, your bag has, you know, your bag is on. Da, da, da, da. And I'm like, oh my gosh, it's with me. Like, no, it's not going to be gone. It just was so neat. I was like, this is amazing and very cool. Like, this is where my bag is right now. It's underneath the plane. So
4: absolutely. One of the areas that we didn't talk about in the hybrid space, of course, there are the virtual volunteers, site of volunteers that you can use, like the IRA app will let you call somebody up if you're in a store, moving around, navigating. The good thing about that is because they have, you know, trained visual, I don't know what they call them, but the agents there are trained in providing good quality descriptions, et cetera, for blind people. But the alternative, of course, is Be My Eyes. You can get people who volunteer, but they're just volunteers, no special training. But those are two good apps.
3: Right.
4: And if you have a good family member with good taste, sometimes just a good FaceTime, you know, with your iPhone can fit the need in those circumstances where you really hadn't had an opportunity to plan.
3: Yeah, you know, those are all really good thoughts. And sometimes, especially for IRA, there are access points, different stores that have IRA for free. So even if you don't have it normally, you can use it at certain places. And I love the FaceTime idea. I mean, I've done it more with my kids, like, hey, is this what you're looking for?
4: Exactly.
3: Do you think your sister would like this? You know, but I totally see how you could also do, hey, does this look okay? Or what, you know, what color do you think is better? Or
4: do these shoes give my polka dots permission to exist on my
3: permission
4: skirt?
3: To be on my dress? Exactly. Exactly. Yes.
4: Very nice.
3: And I mean, you can use kind of all of it. So I know Elizabeth and I, you know, my non-shopper, but she wanted a wallet and we could not figure out where the purses were in the store. And we were already kind of in the middle of the store. So I was like, well, let's not walk all the way back up to the service desk. Let's just call Ira and, you know, figure out if they can help us find the purses. And then as soon as we found those and the wallets, then she was totally able to look and feel at, you know, what it was that she wanted. But we just needed help kind of getting to that initial place. So there's really no right or wrong. You know, you should use all the tools in your toolbox. I've also used the Target app to tell my kids or tell somebody that I'm with what aisle something's in, because it will often show you the location. It knows what store you're in, which is kind of creepy, but but it does. And you can actually look, you know, is this in stock? There's so many different ways. And then you can also comparison shop.
4: And you can share with other friends.
3: You can share with other friends.
4: Like I told people about my wonderful little Alexa-enabled air fryer. And they said, what is it? I just go into my app, share it with them, boom. And they get the same link to the information. It's really cool. I like it. It's, again, making even me enjoy shopping.
3: Well, and I love that, too, because I know Elizabeth was looking for a bike and it couldn't be pink and it couldn't be purple. And, you know, I don't know. I can't remember. I had some questions and I was able to, just like you said, I posted, I think, a few links even on Facebook. And I was like, okay, help from the masses. Like, which bike do you think is best? Or, you know, can you describe this more? And I got some really good answers. So that's another way to figure out what you're looking at.
4: And this conversation has gotten me so excited. I'd love to have more information about how blind guys shop using whatever strategies. And maybe it'll help me spend even more of my money over the holidays. Any ideas of how we could get some information from our listeners around their shopping strategies?
3: Well, I bet you they could send us an email at podcast@nfb.org. You know, that would certainly be a way to do it. We would love to hear, and we'd love to hear more apps that are accessible. You know, I'm Target heavy. I'm Amazon heavy. I'm Instacart and Shipt heavy. I'm sure there are other really good apps out there. Actually, I would say Old Navy is very good. It's very easy to pay your Old Navy credit card bill on the app too, which is really
4: nice. Lands In is good. They're good quality stuff.
3: Is that good too? Okay.
4: Even the Macy's app. Yeah.
3: A Macy's app? Oh, okay.
4: If you want to reach me, guys, you have to call me and tell me. And that's 410-659-9314, extension 2444, and let us know all the nice ways you shop. And if you want to leave a voicemail and talk about an actual experience, that'd be pretty cool. Who knows? Maybe we could air it on the next Nation's Blind Podcast.
3: We have not aired a voice for a long time besides ours and the other guests that we've had. So we would love to air your voice. That would be amazing. And of course, you can also look us up on Facebook or
4: Mastodon.
3: Mastodon is best. You know, I mean, we're still on that other platform. Do they say X us now? I mean, we used to say tweet.
4: Yeah, formerly known that. But I don't know.
3: Anyway, you know.
4: Those who use the platform still know how to use it. Yeah, they know how to contact us. Yeah.
3: But Mastodon is better.
4: I'd be remiss if I let us come to a close of this podcast without saying, putting this in the wind. And it is coming soon. One of the best ways to shop for blindness-related products will be using the National Federation of the Blind e-commerce portal. It's been on the shelf for quite a few years, but we're making significant progress. And here I am going on record of saying that it is coming. I'll say soon. We'll just say that. But
3: I am so excited about that. And the thing that I forgot to mention about shopping, I love shopping in my pajamas. I love shopping at 10 o'clock at night. I love shopping from, you know, that's the other beautiful part. You can do it whenever the mood strikes you. You can do it in a car going somewhere, in an Uber.
4: Could you on a train?
3: You could. Yes, you could on a train. Will the money remain? No, the money will be spent and it will be a pain.
4: Oh, wow.
3: Anyway.
4: Look at that. The Auto's hidden talents of Melissa Riccobono, ladies and gentlemen. Well, we hope that this conversation has been helpful. I hope that you actually practice responsible spending during the days.
3: And yes.
4: We're looking forward to bringing you other interesting topics of conversation in future episodes. But until then, remember, you can live the life you want.
3: Blindness is not what holds you back.
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7: The Airplane, the Cobra, and the Lighthouse by Mark Maurer. For some people, blindness has a kind of a gee whiz character. These people are astonished that the blind can accomplish the simplest and most ordinary tasks, such as tying a necktie, dialing a telephone, or shoveling snow. Inasmuch as a few blind people do not know how to do these things, we conduct classes to teach them and to boost their confidence so that they can do not only these everyday chores, but much else that is exciting and adventurous. At the convention of the National Federation of Blind, recently held in Atlanta, Georgia, a blind man told us that he had piloted an ultralight aircraft across the English Channel from England to France. He said that he was planning to fly it from Europe to Australia, a flight of some 12,000 miles. Because an ultralight has a distance capacity of about 300 miles, he would be required to take off and land at least 40 times during the trip. How does he do it? How does he assure safety for himself and for others? How can he manage to do without vision those things that have always been regarded as tasks that demand sight? He uses a computer with speech output to connect to the instruments in the cockpit. With this computer, he learns about distances, speeds, and altitude. In addition, he gets information about other air traffic in his immediate vicinity, and he avoids the airspace used for military or commercial traffic. He also carries radio so that observers can give him the information he needs to make the decisions required for flying. When his airplane takes to the sky, he has a co-pilot with him, but he made it clear that he does the flying himself. Although I have been working with blind people on many activities for most of my adult life, I have not been aware that blind people could fly airplanes safely and competently until I met this man. I myself have been at the controls of a plane in flight. I felt quite able to gain or reduce altitude, to turn the plane, and to increase or decrease the speed. However, I did not believe that I could safely manipulate the controls so that we could land without incident. I was intrigued to learn that another blind man has done it. It seems to me that the blind pilot's accomplishment is remarkable. A friend of mine owns a 44-foot catamaran that he keeps in Florida. He asked me if I would like to sail with him to the Bahamas, and I decided to go. The boat is sloop-rigged with a single 65-foot mast. It also carries a small diesel engine for powering the electrical equipment and for sailing in calm seas. We left Florida in bright sunny weather and headed into the Atlantic for the Bahamas. The Gulf Stream passes through the waters we were planning to traverse, and I was advised that sometimes in crossing this stream, there is a little rough water. The wind was sufficient for us to move steadily on our course, and the sea was reasonably smooth during the day. As night approached, however, the wind rose and the water became more turbulent. The boat is equipped with an automatic steering system, which can be set to keep it on a given course. Consequently, in an empty, peaceful sea with no obstructions at hand, it is not essential to maintain a lookout. About 2 a.m., the others on board had retired to their berths, and I was left alone on deck. I climbed to the bow and sat contemplating the sea as the waves buffeted the craft. After a time, I contemplated what would occur if I were to tumble overboard. Nobody would know about it until many hours had passed. By that time, I would be no more. In the midst of the wind and the waves, it seemed peaceful to me on the bow of the boat, even though the wind was whistling and the waves were shaking our vessel. But I decided it might be more prudent to return to the cabin and wait to do my adventurous explorations until my fellow shipmates were with me. By the next day, we were within hailing distance of Green Turtle Cay and preparing for a relaxing period on its shore. One of the people we met there was the owner of a dive shop. He had befriended a grouper, a 400-pound fish that lived in the waters nearby. While this man was diving in those waters, he would often stroke the grouper and feed him. On one occasion, the grouper misunderstood what was offered for his breakfast and tried to eat part of the man's hand, as well as the food that was in it. The dive shop owner said that his friend, the grouper, had simply made a mistake. Mr. Grouper was not trying to be mean. I reflected from these remarks that there are many ways to understand the environment in which we live, and I am looking forward to returning to Green Turtle Cay so that I can dive and meet Mr. Grouper. Because we in the National Federation of the Blind believe that blindness is more a social problem than a physical one, we work with blind people throughout the United States and sometimes in other parts of the world to create a spirit of independence and to bring greater understanding of the blind. A meeting of the blind that occurred in South Africa considered the problems blind people face in the developing and in the industrialized parts of the world. Much poverty exists in the developing countries, and few programs have been created to help the blind. However, the principal problem of blindness is the misunderstanding that exists about it. This misunderstanding occurs everywhere and brings a sense of unity and community to the blind from throughout the world. While we were in South Africa, we visited certain attractions of that country. In Cape Town, the principal city in the southern part of South Africa, one of the primary features is Table Mountain. From the lowlands around Table Mountain, it appears as if the top of the peak was cut off so that the land at the summit is flat. However, even though it appears flat from a distance, the terrain is somewhat rocky and uneven. Looking down from Table Mountain toward the bay, much of Cape Town can be observed, and the wind is fierce. Looking in the other direction, one sees the wide expanse of the Atlantic Ocean. A common occurrence at the summit is the warning from local authorities that the mountain must be cleared because the wind is too great for safe habitation. Later, during our visit to South Africa, we traveled south from Cape Town to the Cape of Good Hope, the point of land at the southwest tip of Africa. Ships round the Cape of Good Hope, coming from the Atlantic Ocean, heading toward the Indian Ocean. At one time, it was thought that the Atlantic and Indian Oceans meet at the Cape of Good Hope, but the geographers picked another locale for the two waters to come together, a little east of the Cape. Nonetheless, there is a restaurant near the tip of the Cape called the Two Oceans Restaurant. At the very tip of this point of land is a lighthouse, whose beams have been placed there to warn mariners away from the rocks and currents that would threaten destruction of their vessels. The land rises steeply to the place where the lighthouse has been built, and it is a demanding walk to climb so high. On the sunny afternoon when we reached the lighthouse, there was a brisk wind at the point. We stood on the observation deck and contemplated the sea, the distance from the Cape to New York, and the distance from the Cape to Antarctica. We imagined the thousands of ships that had passed through the waters immediately at hand, and the hopes and dreams of the mariners who sailed them. We asked the lighthouse keeper if we could view the inside of the structure. Although this is not ordinarily permitted, he invited me in and took me up to his observation platform, 25 feet above the observation deck. The wind on this narrow iron platform seemed much stronger to me than it had been on the observation deck below, and I wondered if a person could be blown off into space. The lighthouse keeper commented that the air rushing past was a gentle breeze. I wondered what he might have meant by a gale. On the way back down the path from the lighthouse to the level land of the Cape, I passed by a sign that my sighted companion read to me. It said that we should beware of the cobras, and it showed a picture of one. I had been poking my cane and my hands into the bushes along the path and had been examining the flowers that were there. I had been listening to the birds, and sometimes I had heard descriptions of lizards and other small creatures. On our way to Cape of Good Hope, we had stopped in a local community for a bite of lunch. We read about the problems with the baboons. Apparently, baboons invade people's houses and break into cars. The lady who warned us against them said that if we saw baboons, we should not feed them because they would gather together and attack us, taking everything from our pockets and removing our shoes and possibly other clothing as well. However, in our travels, we did not see any baboons. Consequently, we were not troubled by these marauders. As I passed the sign with the picture of the cobra, I wondered if I should have been more careful. I had not realized the cobras were part of the animal life roaming free in South Africa. Until fairly recently, South Africa has been a country torn by strife and controversy. Nelson Mandela, probably the best-known voice seeking freedom in Africa of the past 25 years, had been imprisoned for decades. More than half of the time of his imprisonment occurred on Robben Island, a small piece of land located in the bay off of Cape Town. As part of our visit to this growing power in Africa, we traveled to Robben Island and toured the prison where Nelson Mandela spent so many years. Conditions for the prisoners were outlined for us, and the harshness of their treatment in the latter part of the 20th century was a stark reminder that understanding among human beings comes slowly. Nelson Mandela's courage never failed him, and after his release from prison, he became president of South Africa for a time. His spirit inspired millions to believe in a future full of promise, and his spirit survived despite everything that he was forced to endure. The bars on his cell were about an inch and a quarter thick. We visited the spot where he had planted tomatoes and nurtured them during his captivity. We were told that he hid secret dispatches in the tomato patch that were later smuggled out to give hope to South Africans. The National Federation of the Blind seeks to give hope to the blind of the United States and sometimes to the blind of other countries as well. We teach the skills that blind people need, but we teach something far more important than these techniques. We teach that with proper education and the proper mindset, blindness need not mean despair, that there is an opportunity and the means for a full and productive life. We teach that the blind can achieve at the same level as others. We teach that adventure can be ours and that the only thing preventing us from achievement is the will and the imagination to make our dreams come true. You have been helping us to spread the word about our work and our dreams. By doing this, you have made it possible for many thousands of the blind to gain independence and self-sufficiency. With your help, we in the National Federation of the Blind will ensure that for the blind as for the sighted, there is a tomorrow filled with promise. Part of that promise is education. Part of it is a thorough understanding of what blindness is. And part of it is the knowledge that we too can share adventure.
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8: I think this is a great item to end the afternoon on. And to give you a little history, one of the first things that I did in the office of the president, based on the priorities of this convention, was wrote to the CEO of Microsoft to express our deep frustration with accessibility at Microsoft. And the Federation requested respectfully, but with some urgency, that we needed a meeting with the CEO of Microsoft to talk about accessibility. Because of who we are as an organization and because of who he is as a corporate leader, Satya Nadella invited me to come to Microsoft for a meeting in 2014, which I reported to you on during my 2015 presidential report. Our relationship with Microsoft 10 years ago was in a much different place than it is today. And one of the people that participated in that meeting, I think the first time that I met our speaker this afternoon was at that meeting just over 10 years ago. And we've been on a journey with Microsoft since then, continuing to grow and strengthen our trusted relationship where we give Microsoft honest but frank feedback on the product direction. And with our speaker today, we talk often more about policy as much as we talk about the products themselves and the technology. She has proven to be a champion for us at Microsoft, but also in other spaces. And equally as important, she sincerely respects and invites the honest feedback. She's not afraid of the hard conversation, and she's always willing to talk about where some of the limitations might be and to find a path to work together to continue to advance the approach. So this presentation is about really the last decade of work that we have done in partnership with Microsoft and maybe the next 10 years of our partnership. We're pleased to invite back to our stage the Vice President, Chief Accessibility Officer at Microsoft. Here's our friend, Jenny Lay Fleury.

Good afternoon. How are we doing? I happen to know you can do better than that. How are we doing? All right, folks, I'm going to need that energy to continue. I am deaf and I cannot hear you. But I can see it and I enjoy it. My name is Jenny Leigh Fleury. I am the Chief Accessibility Officer at Microsoft. I have flown here from Seattle, where it is, 70 degrees and sunny, which is a little different to what I saw outside before I came in here. I should explain my accent. That is a British accent. I don't want any misunderstanding. I am not Australian. And I live in Washington State. So for you guys in the corner, I'm waving at you because I love you dearly. I'm here to talk about many different things. By the way, I should also explain, because of my deafness, you're going to hear a bit of deaf accent. So please, if I mispronounce, will you forgive me? Okay, I'm glad we got that one out the way. I'm going to talk a little bit about how I got to Microsoft and the journey that we have collectively been on. How did I go and, come from London to Seattle? Well, let me just first explain that. I joined Microsoft to work on a little product called Hotmail. Anyone? Amazing product. I moved 2 years later. I moved to live in Seattle to work on another product called Bing. I like Bing. My day job was figuring out advertising. Search, trying to compete with this little thing called Google.

both in technology, people, and accessibility. I'm a user of accessibility. I sign, I use captioning, and I'm deeply grateful for the incredible ASL interpreters and captioners you have at this event, including my own ASL interpreter, Mary, who sat right in front of me. What I want to do is take you through some of that learning. And I will mention that Dan Goldstein, who's sitting down here, when I got this job, told me that I needed to write it down. He told me that 10 years ago, and I laughed. I did not think that I would ever be standing on a stage as glorious as this one, trying to recall history and learning as I think about the future of accessibility. But here we are, Dan. I should have followed your advice, and I did not. So I'm going to take a stab at it. I'm going to talk a little bit about the past, the present, and the future. Are you with me? All right. Well, let me start with a little bit of tech history. I'm going to go back a little further than Mark said. And I'm going to actually talk about where we are and where Microsoft is, because we're actually celebrating a birthday this year. Microsoft is 50 years old. So am I. But I don't want to talk about that. It's terrifying. I will also say that we are celebrating over 30 years of accessibility at Microsoft. The first decade, 30 years. The first decade was kind of an interesting one when I go back, and I did go back down. We built a lot of foundational practices. We put a new company-wide policy on accessibility. And in 1995, for those that were still or were around at that time, Microsoft launched its first set of accessibility features in the menu. That included Sound Sentry. Sounds so weird now. Sound Sentry, high contrast, and access to this product, which many of you may use today, Zoom Text. For those with longer memories, we had some features before that. The first screen reading, I actually dug around and went into our history books and I sort of pulled out all the newspapers. They were paper newspapers back then. The first screen reading was actually a product called Slimware Windows Bridge. Anyone remember that? In 1992, which was in Windows 3.1. Can you believe it? It actually was the first thing that gave access to the graphical interface. Our first proper feature was in 1994. It's a feature that actually is still in our product today. It's called sticky keys. And you will hit it if you hit shift too many times. It's still invaluable to our friends in the mobility community. Windows 95 went down well, but as always, disabled people know best. And in 1998, we had our first community meeting. That was with a guy that you will probably know called Bill Gates. Bill Gates met with a room, an audience, that included the late and the great Judy Heumann. That room requested many, many features to be a part of Microsoft and to be part of our products. And top of the list probably won't surprise you, an in-box screen reader. Narrator launched in 2000. It wasn't a great launch, as Mark tells me often. But I will also say that internally within Microsoft, our internal community was growing. In fact, that's where I was focused. The ERG at Microsoft is probably my proudest accomplishment in my time and tenure at the company. By the way, I'm not done. I've got way more to do. In 2010, we launched this little conference called the Ability Summit. It had 20 people in it in the first year. 20 people. And I thought that was a raving success. It's still going, 15 years on. And in March this year, we welcomed 21,000 people. And I pinch myself, and then it's very clear why that is. Employee feedback, customer feedback is invaluable to the future of our products. You have made our products better with your feedback. And you've kept us

0: responded. You told us when we changed the Outlook ribbon. You told us how you felt. And we heard you. We also launched some really important services in that period of time, just before Mark sent me his love letter. We launched, very importantly, the Disability Answer Desk. Who uses it? Dad. Anyone heard of the Dad team? aka.ms/dad. Crystal Jones from our team is here today. We launched it with just 5 agents. Today it takes over 10,000 calls a month. Your feedback, your questions, your issues, the error message, which is never happen on Windows, but sometimes maybe they do. We work to get them fixed quickly. You can contact us and speak to any of our agents, but more importantly, you can also use the latest technology, AI, and Be My Eyes. And I'm grateful to our partnership with Be My Eyes. 50% of queries from blind people coming to Dad today are solved by Be My Eyes and AI. We also launched the Supported Employment Program, which hires intellectual developmental disabilities into Microsoft. This is a program that today operates in 28 countries and has over 600 hires. And here's the kicker. We do not support subminimum wage. We believe everyone is entitled to fair wages. And we do not work with 14C certificate holders. Which brings me to the last decade and the future decade. When I came into this position at the end of 2015, I had a humbling place to start. The only way was up. I put in a new series of goals to empower every person, every organization to achieve more in education, in employment, in the workplace, at home, and in play. Because at the core, accessibility does one very important thing. It makes life possible. It makes everything easier. Reflecting back, it was a challenging time. Windows was launching every 3 to 5 years, Office every 2 years, and there was this little thing called a Windows phone. I'm not going to talk about that. Gaming was new. LinkedIn was coming in. LinkedIn, by the way, updates 3 times a day. My job has evolved since. Microsoft has over 6,000 products, websites, and tools, and my job is to shepherd those 335 buildings and to make sure that our workplace and our hiring practices are accessible for everyone. We're not perfect, but I'm incredibly proud at how accessibility has become part of our DNA. There's a couple of things that I've learned from this. One, every employee in every company should be trained on accessibility. This year alone, we have trained 235,000 Microsoft employees on their obligations to make every product, every website, every tool, every meeting, every event accessible. We need every person to know this. We made that training publicly available, by the way. You can take it. You can have a look at it. We ripped out the Microsoft stuff, by the way. It's gone. All the nerdy stuff. We just put the framework out. 5.5 million have taken that training so far, and my new goal is far higher than that. The team doesn't know that yet. Accessibility must be managed as a business, as a priority. That means that you have to have consistent monitoring of what you do. And you have to move accessibility instead of break fix to build by design. Our testing tools that we use, which is accessibilityinsights.io, we have made available and free online for everyone to use. We have to remember, number 3, that compliance is the floor, not the ceiling. I want every product to be usable, delightful, easy for everyone, and compliance is a beautiful thing, but it is not the goal. I love that Office now has an accessibility assistant. that makes making an accessible document easier. Microsoft Teams has taken this theory. They've just actually launched Reflow. And Xbox, well, they said they needed a screen reader, and it got one. And then four, you've got to innovate with people. The biggest, most important innovation that I think we probably created was done by an incredible person who is here today, Saqib, who created Seeing AI, which is used every month by hundreds of thousands of blind and low vision people. It is our only medically certified device at Microsoft, and it continues to evolve. Seeing AI now provides video descriptions free. And if you haven't downloaded it on your fruity device or your robot device, what are you doing? Get on it right now. So let's talk about the future. We're not perfect, but we're committed and we've learned a lot. And of course, the future includes one little thing that I haven't yet mentioned. Artificial intelligence. Anyone heard about it? Let me just add to the beautiful words of Jonathan Mosen. AI is not new. It started in the 1950s, and it's gone through incredible chapters in its journey, from descriptive to predictive to prescriptive. Good grief, did I say that right? Woo, that's a lot. And what everyone is talking about right now, generative AI. Generative AI is revolutionary. It trains on immense amounts of data, immense text, images, audio, and video to learn patterns and relationships. Once it's trained, it does not need to look at the code. You can point a camera at a screen and it will describe what it sees in inordinate amount of detail. That training is important, but it means that the quality gets better and better and better. What it means to you is that you can get on the spot context on images. Images that previously required manual tagging. Does it replace the need for accessibility and code-level design? Absolutely not. Which is why I love that Microsoft called its AI Copilot. Copilot, when it came out, we were like, what? But it makes so much sense. You are in control. AI is your copilot. We're early on this journey, but we are learning so much. We're learning that it can have a profound impact on blind and low vision. We're also learning that it can have a profound impact on other communities, especially neurodiverse. We did a study with EY. We spoke to 300 people across 17 companies, and 91% said that Copilot is a helpful assistive technology. An assistive technology. That floored me. But this is the next chapter and the one that we get to write. If we use the learning from the last decade, there are a couple of key principles as we go forward. One, we have to remember the basics. AI tools must be accessible. They must be navigable. They must be usable and delightful. It must be easy to find them. Even yesterday, Xbox made sure that every single game in the Xbox.com and digital priority sets now have tags, so you can see all of the features, every single one, before you download and buy them. Simple things that make gaming discoverable. And by the way, my recommendations are Forza, Sea of Thieves, and Flight Simulator, all of which are great for blind and low vision. Just saying. Data must be representative, and we've got to innovate. And I will say this is where I come back to my partnership with Mark. We took a risk a few months ago and did something that no one else has done. We methodically partnered with an organization that we love and trust, Be My Eyes, to buy data, to bring data from Be My Eyes into our AI to train it. In fact, 21 million minutes of data. And train it on blindness, on canes, on dogs, and the use of technology, so that when you search for blind imagery, you get representative results, not societal lens of what it thinks blindness is. Which, as we know, isn't great. It was done carefully, thoughtfully, with privacy and security always top of mind, and consent. And I called Mark and I said, I'm a bit nervous about this one. I'm a bit nervous. And so did Mike, sitting back there. And Mark said, we need to do it. AI must be representative of blind and low vision people. I'm really thrilled to share with you that the results of this are beginning to come through. When you create an image using Bing Creator coming through, which will give you the ability to create a Marvel type image or a cartoon image of anything or anyone, the data, if you ask it to create a blind person of any kind, will be representative and accurate. There will be no ski masks, night masks, or any of the ilk that you may have seen on search materials before because of this training. So, as I wrap up, I know I need to wrap up because the food here is so good. So good. We are in Louisiana, people. We are at an inflection point. We have huge challenges. Just 1 to 2% of websites are accessible today. Just breathe that in. It's a number that hasn't changed, and Mark and I have talked about many times. How do we change this? I believe that AI is going to have a big part to play in that dilemma. AI will understand images and pictures. It won't replace the need for code-level accessibility, but it will give you another tool, another assistive technology. Technology is a change in people. I cannot wait to see what happens in the next 5 to 10 years. I cannot wait to hear your feedback, whether it's to me directly or to Dad, let me mention that again, aka.ms/DAD. We collectively need to be guardians of this next chapter to make sure that AI does not produce the harms. I do not want to see it impacting employment. By the way, we do not use AI tools. That is not our charter. And I have trained every single recruiter at Microsoft. And if we see the word JAWS, MBDA, blind or low vision, we go after that talent. Accessibility needs to be driven by the blind and low vision community and my colleagues in the deaf, neurodiverse, and disabled. So my ask to you all is to try it. I do not care what device you use. I don't care if it's fruity. I don't care if it's robot. I don't care if it's a PC, although I do recommend. Download Seeing AI, try Copilot, and please give us your feedback. And a deep, huge hug and thank you to all of you for the feedback, the patience, and resilience that you have given me and my team as we have charted this journey. And a special thank you to Mark Rico Bono. Thank you for your time.
1: 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I think we have enormously more confidence than we did 10 years ago in Microsoft, and a big part of that is the honest, open, and passionate work that Jenny Leigh Fleury has done. So let's give her another round of applause.
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2: Hello, and welcome to the Nation's Blind Podcast. I'm Melissa Riccobono, and I'm not here with Aneel Lewis, but I'm here with another wonderful person that I am pleased to be able to call a friend, Chris Danielson. How are you, Chris?
4: I'm fine, Melissa, and it's great to be back on the podcast with you. I don't get to do this as much anymore, but it's always lots of fun.
2: It is fun, and you know, tell the folks at home, just in case they don't know, what your new/not quite as new job in the NFB is these days.
4: Yeah, so it's been almost a year now, crazily enough, but I am the editor of the Braille Monitor, which is, of course, the flagship magazine of the Blind People's Movement. And I am privileged to have that job. I get to edit our magazine and get the news out to all our Federation family and meet lots of cool people through their writing and interviews and all that kind of stuff. So it's a great gig.
2: Wow. So it's kind of like the podcast, just in a little bit of a different way.
4: Right. Just a little bit different format.
2: So, you know, it is fall and it is back to school. And let me ask you, Chris, when you were going to school, both high school and let's kind of focus it on college, since this episode has more to do with college and advocacy in that space. But when you were going to college, did you ever think that you might be either sitting down with somebody co-hosting a podcast and or editing a flagship magazine for a nonprofit organization? Were those on your radar?
4: No, not at all. When I started college, I had just started to get involved in the Federation. And so I didn't really know where that was going to lead. And I was, frankly, more worried about college at the time. At the risk of dating myself, podcasts weren't even a thing yet. They weren't even close to being a thing. So I never thought I would be co-hosting a podcast either. How about yourself?
2: Well, let's back up for just a second. What was your major in college? What did you imagine yourself doing? And then I will tell you what I imagine myself doing.
4: Okay, so I imagined myself being a lawyer, and my major turned out to be political science. I was waffling between English and political science, but I finally decided on political science. I thought that was probably better preparation for law school. And it was okay preparation for law school. And then, of course, I went on to pursue my graduate degree, law degree. And then I was a lawyer for a little while, but now I'm a recovering lawyer and editor of the Braille Monitor. So I didn't really see all that coming at the time. I didn't see the career change and all that. Down the line, I thought I would go into law or politics, and that would be what would happen. So
2: yeah. So I mean, interestingly enough, kind of very similar for me. Not the law part, but right. I went
4: law.
2: To
4: law may or may not come up later in the episode.
2: That's true. Yeah, absolutely. So my degree, my undergrad, is in psychology, and my graduate degree is in counseling psychology with an emphasis in school counseling. And I was a school counselor for a while, and really did love it. But then I had my children, and just didn't really feel right about counseling other people's children and somebody else kind of raising mine. Though I've always thought, and I do sort of have some regrets, that I didn't make the time to stay current with my license, because now that the kids are back in school, or not back in school, but in school, you know, they're teenagers, one's a young adult, I'm not needed in the same ways here at home. And if I were to go back to work in kind of a traditional place, I would love to go back in a school. But I've also thought that early childhood would be the best thing ever. I would love to work with itty bitty blind kids and itty bitty kids with all kinds of disabilities, and just help their families have those high expectations, learn to
5: play and let their kids explore and all those wonderful things. But no, podcasts weren't a thing in college. Now, you know, interesting and luckily enough, I guess for both of us, sort of political science and law, you know, you have to interview people, right? You have to ask questions. Sure. And counseling is kind of the same thing. So it seems far away, but in some ways it's not really as far. If you think about it, it's not really as far.
4: There are definitely some similarities. And I'm like you, I don't have a ton of regrets. I don't really feel the need to get an active law license again, but I will say that I feel like my legal training has helped me in my change of career, because we do some legal and policy work in the Federation, and I have to write about it sometimes, and so it's helpful to be able to read something like a legal complaint or a judge's opinion and analyze it. But enough about us. We have two actual students on our podcast today.
5: Yes, we do. And, you know, why don't we let them introduce themselves, and then we'll kind of talk to them about their journey. And as Chris said, legal stuff is going to be a part, unfortunately, of this conversation. So I don't know, Chris, do you want a certain student to go first?
4: Well, I am very old-fashioned. Maybe this isn't a thing anymore, but I'm always for ladies first. So, Miranda, do you want to introduce yourself and say what you're up to?
6: Sure. My name's Miranda Lacey. I'm 43 years old. I'm in my final year of graduate school at West Virginia University studying social work. I'm also a single blind parent to two teenage boys.
5: Wow. You're busy.
4: You're busy. I think I'm busy, but okay. And a master's. Wow. So another graduate student.
6: Yes.
5: Great. And our other student, go ahead.
7: So my name's Harold Rogers. I'm 34, and I'm also in my final year in the WVU online master's program. And I also sit on the Statewide Independent Living Council. I'm a member of NFB of West Virginia. So.
5: Wow.
4: Wow. Great. Busy people. Busy people.
5: Absolutely. So, Miranda, why don't we start with you and just sort of talk a little bit about your journey up to this point? You obviously, if you're getting a graduate degree, that means that you have gotten an undergraduate degree at one time. And so do you just want to kind of talk us through your education journey in college?
6: Sure. So my undergraduate degree is West Virginia State University. In 2021 with an undergraduate. I had extremely low vision when I returned to college in 2020 is when I went back to finish my degree. And so I had to work with the university on accommodations. And then, as you know, COVID happened in 2020. So a lot of things moved to online. So it was difficult, but I made it through.
5: Got it.
4: Right.
5: Harold, how about you?
7: So I also am a graduate of West Virginia State University. My undergraduate degree, however, is in social work. And I graduated with Miranda same year. We walked together. And as Miranda mentioned, you know, COVID kind of happened. And, you know, a lot of our coursework was transitioned to online. And the university had to, as many universities had to adapt to that, but they rose to the occasion, and we made it work, and we got through it.
4: So then I guess, so you both got through your college programs, and then obviously both went into graduate school. So I guess we'll go back to Miranda to start. What, if anything, changed when you started pursuing your graduate degree?
6: Okay, so from the first year I applied for graduate school, I wasn't accepted, and Harold was accepted. So he started a year before I did in the same program. And I did a lot of research before entering the program. And I saw that the school had the Division of Excellence in Disability. And so I thought it would be a good choice for me as far as being accommodated between graduating in 2021 with my undergrad and starting graduate school in 2023. I had a cataract surgery that took the rest of my remaining vision. So I had a transition there. And so it was difficult. But I went full steam ahead, and I wanted to start my graduate program. I didn't want blindness to hold me back from achieving my goals.
4: Okay. So full credit to you. Entering any graduate program is going to be intimidating, I would think. I was certainly intimidated by law school, and you were coming into it in a situation where you had lost your remaining eyesight, but you were determined to forge ahead.
5: Right. That's not correct. And you know, just because you lost your remaining eyesight doesn't mean that you lost any of your smarts that right. you had, any of the things that you gained from your undergraduate degree. I mean, obviously, you were accepted into the program. So, you know, let's just be clear, like you were ready to go. The university thought you were ready to go. You know, anyway, we keep kind of beating around the bush, but I guess it kind of turned out not to be the case. Harold, you started a year earlier. So while Miranda was sort of adjusting to her vision loss and everything else, what was going on in the program for you that maybe was making it difficult for you to compete equally with your sighted peers?
7: So, yeah, as Miranda mentioned, you know, I started a year earlier at WVU. One of the reasons that I selected West Virginia University is they happen to be the oldest school of social work at the MSW level that we have in the state. They also have a partnership with HRSA, the Health Services Research Resources Administration, and they look at rural integrated behavioral health. And so that was another reason why that I chose WVU's program, with their emphasis on integrated behavioral health. But immediately upon entering into the program and getting into the coursework, I faced challenges with the learning management system, you know, Blackboard, and interacting with elements in my courses, and activities, and the assignments that required the clinical readings and the recommended articles that we have to read in graduate school in a clinical social work program, which is a pretty big part of it, were not accessible to me. And so that immediately became a problem.
5: Yeah, I would say if you're not able to read the readings, that's a pretty big problem.
4: Was this a surprise to you? I mean, you'd been at the same school, although not in the graduate program. I mean, how did it feel to suddenly start having these problems?
7: So it wasn't the same school. So West Virginia State University is actually located in Institute, and they are not affiliated with West Virginia University.
4: Oh, okay. I see.
5: Got it.
7: But I was familiar with, you know, online learning management systems, although West Virginia State University used Moodle and WVU uses Blackboard. But yeah, the big surprise for me was just the there didn't feel like that there was a whole lot of care put into the construction of the courses. And then it was a huge red flag for me that the clinical articles weren't working, because again, that is a huge part of clinical social work when we're looking at, you know, evidence-based practice and evidence-based interventions. You know, we have to have that the latest cutting edge treatment models and research to draw from to influence our practice. And I wasn't getting that. So I immediately, raised my concerns with the university and instructors. And
5: wow. So I will want to continue to hear about this story for sure. But let's pause for this message and then we'll come back and we're going to hear a little bit more from Miranda as far as whether she had similar experiences. And I'm really curious. So start thinking about this, what the response was when you told your instructors at this school that is supposed to have this disability institute.
4: Yeah, seriously.
5: That you, as disabled students, weren't able to be, getting the information that you needed to participate. So anyway, we're going to pause for the message first and stay tuned. We'll be back in just a second with Miranda and Harold so they can continue their stories.
8: Lace up and join us for a 10K walk or run across the Chesapeake Bay Bridge on November 9th, 2025. 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
5: All right, welcome back. So Miranda, Harold talked about not having access to articles, having trouble with the Blackboard learning system. Were there other things, or were those the same issues that you faced when you started the program a year after he did?
6: So I faced the exact same issues from the beginning. The orientation was not accessible. And so I made it a point to, email constantly and say, this is broken, this isn't working, file IT tickets. And so it was just very overwhelming for me because I no longer had the option to magnify and, go about it a different way. I had to rely on my screen reader. That's the only way I had to, read the content. And so they had to figure something out.
5: And what was the response for either or both of you when you were bringing these things to the attention, bringing these IT tickets, talking to your instructors? Hey, I can't read this. I can't do this. This isn't working for me. I'm guessing the response wasn't, oh my gosh, we're so sorry, let's fix this. Or maybe it was, but I mean, what was the response? What kind of reaction did the university give you?
7: So I would say the university's response was not adequate because, I didn't have the recommended readings that I needed. The instructors didn't have the appropriate training nor the assistance, in not only building their courses, but addressing the problems. So, I would go to ITS and it would be like, we're looking into this problem, and it would be a back and forth of, testing and elaborating on what systems were being used, but there wouldn't be a whole lot of resolution in the meantime in the courses themselves. So eventually, I guess to bring it to a head, I met with the department, most of the leadership in the School of Social Work, as well as the Office of it's now the Office of Student Accommodations, but they had a name change. So the director of the disability office, as well as my accessibility specialist, and just kind of said, hey, can we look at this? Can we try to work on it, making these things better? because they're just not up to the standard that they need to be. And we need to work on, clearly, I mean, if we're not going to make the current clinical information accessible to me, then we need to revise that. And, you know, I didn't really get a whole lot of, you know, response other than, you know, the university, the instructors, the head of the disability office, basically saying, like, you know, we're going to work together in teams and meetings and, you know, and we're going to, you know, look into this problem further. And that was pretty much it.
6: And for me, I think the most significant way that they handled it first was to send it to IT. So I worked directly with IT, even an IT person coming to my home to help me try to figure out how to navigate the broken system. And she soon realized that there's nothing she could do to help. And so they would shift the blame among themselves from the Office of Student Accommodations to the instructor, to the course designers. And it was just shifted around instead of someone saying, well, it's broken and here's how we're going to help you. And that's still going on today. So,
5: wow. Frustrating doesn't even begin to cover, I'm sure, what you
4: absolutely
5: both felt. And you know, I say, in some ways, going to school back in the dark ages when Chris and I did, technology was just coming in, more so for me than for Chris, because I'm a little bit younger than Chris is, not by much, but a little. And, you know, nowadays, so much more is done online. And because absolutely it's online, I mean, there is no reason this
4: absolutely
5: day and
4: not
5: age that things online should not be accessible. And so back when Chris and I were going to school, our default mindset was, well, this isn't going to be accessible. So we're going to have to hire readers. We're going to have to get books on cassette tape. Remember those? We're going to have to get people to actually go to the library with us and help us read the articles, because they're not, you know, they're going to be in these print journals that you actually have to pull off the shelves from the stacks. Yes, I'm old enough that that was actually a thing. It wasn't until graduate school when some of that, because I lived further away from campus because I had gotten married, they were actually able to scan things and send me articles electronically. And it was like a whole new world was opening up. But that was just like, I was on the cusp of kind of all of that happening. And so I think it is just beyond frustrating that instead of figuring out how to make this better, the response seemed to be, well, it's not our fault, it's this person's fault. Well, no, it's not our fault, it's this person's fault. And like you said, Miranda and Harold, nobody's saying, okay, it doesn't really matter ultimately whose fault it is. Here's what we're going to do to fix this. And by the way, wow, this really is a an opportunity for us to go to our staff and really help them learn how to make all their courses accessible for any students that might come along. And what a win that would be for us.
4: Yeah,
5: as a university.
4: I mean, the lack of taking responsibility. And the other thing I would say is, even though it would have been an opportunity, all schools should have taken these opportunities years ago. I mean, these
5: yes
4: are not new. There are laws about this stuff. The Americans with Disabilities Act, being the primary one, and the Rehabilitation Act. And it's not as if any of that is new. I mean, the Rehabilitation Act, and I, you know, even I didn't even use as much technology as you did, Melissa. And it was very much up to me most of the time to find readers and to figure out how I was going to interact with printed materials. I did have a Braille book for one course because it was a math course and I insisted on it. And I did, of course, have, what used to be recordings for the blind. But I mean, it was a very different time, but at least I was in control and most of the time. And it seems like it's got to be so frustrating to have a situation where the school has these responsibilities, but nobody's taking responsibility. Nobody's taking charge and saying, we have to fix this problem for Harold and for Miranda and for any other students that are having it. And it's not like they don't have the infrastructure. They've got the Office of Student Accommodation, which is supposed to know something about these things. I got to get down off my soapbox here, but I can't imagine the frustration that both of you must have experienced. I don't know if you want to add anything about how it felt, but you know, and you certainly don't have to. I realize it's not always easy to talk about, but I mean, you're just trying to get through school, which is, you know, enough of a challenge, not because you're not capable of it, but just because school is supposed to be challenging. And then you've got this to deal with.
6: Well, can I say that I wasn't aware of reader services. I'd never had to use reader services in undergrad. So when I found out that that was an option for me through the president of WVNFB, she recommended a reader. I reached out several times to ask for that as an accommodation. And I was given an article about how I was requesting a personal aid and they couldn't give me that. And it was so degrading and so humiliating. And it is difficult to talk about. And so.
5: Wow. So it shouldn't be a surprise to any of our listeners at this point that both of you decided you weren't going to take it. And that, you know, you had tried in good faith to communicate with the university, to have them be aware of your needs, to be aware of what wasn't working, gave them ample opportunities to fix this, and they weren't moving. And so I think it's safe to say that both of you weren't happy with that. And you both reached out. Did both of you reach out to the National Federation of the Blind to see if there was any legal course, or how did that take place?
6: So, if I'm allowed to talk about, my friend Harold was having a mental health crisis related to the accessibility problems. And in desperation, you know, I had just started the program. So this was late 2023, early 2024. And I didn't know what to do, but I knew there had to be someone who could help us. So I Googled, you know, blind, someone who could help. And the first thing that popped up was NFB. And I was like, okay, I'm going to call it. It's the first one. And so I connected with Ms. Sherry Cook, and she tried really hard to advocate for us and to help the university understand how to accommodate us. And when those communications broke down, we ended up, you know, meeting Eve and moving forward with the lawsuit.
4: This is Eve Hill, General Counsel to the National Federation of the Blind. So,
6: yes,
4: just so everybody knows. So there you go. Harold, do you have a different perspective on it? Or
7: no, but I do want to add some context just because that way for the listeners and for the overall conversation that we have a clear narrative. So in those meetings with the university's departments in the leadership of the School of Social Work and the Office of Student Accommodations, I said, look, you know, I had in my younger years, I had went to Washington Seminar, and back when NFB was doing the Blind Drivers Challenge, I was aware of NFB's history working with Apple and iTunes University. You know, and I knew that the National Federation of the Blind, you know, had the center, the SENA team. And So I told the university, I said, look, let's, you know, let's try to, you know, start with, you know, the NFB of West Virginia, and we can work together to again, we can fix this together. You know, we can set the example for online education together. And that just didn't, you know, as Miranda said, you know, we had several meetings with Ms. Cook and the university, and those kind of, I mean, those communications, unfortunately, those lines of communication broke down very, very quickly. And I would also just add to again, just for context, that, you know, another really, really important, I would call it the signature pedagogy. And as Mr. Kimbono, you know, you have a background and you went to graduate school for counseling and psychology. So you know about practicums and field placements and the significance that the clinical internships and practicums play in shaping your overall perspective as a professional in the field. It is equal to your coursework, for sure. And so I also have to, you know, had to go and do an internship and fill out an application for that. And I, you know, again, no surprise to the school, I said, hey, you know, I'm blind and I'm going to need accommodations. And, it was like crickets. And then I went to the placement and told the placement, and that was crickets. So, the amount of the amount of expectations in an environment in a clinical setting with a social work student at the master's level, especially when there are not appropriate accommodations in place, there's just no way for you to be effective at clinical social work. And so I did the best I could, you know, with raising the alarm bells many times. And then eventually the workload just got to the point where I had to shift to remote work, and some health issues were exacerbated. But yeah, so, I mean, there's just so much. I mean, you know, and I don't want to rattle along, but so I'll let, you know, you all step back in. But yeah, there's just so much really that's happened with this situation.
5: And so many layers. I mean, because one thing impacts the other thing. I mean, that's all what social work is about, right? All the social things that go yeah. together to make people who they are, to make their situations what they are. I mean, of course it makes sense that you're having some health issues because there's situations that are beyond your control.
4: I mean, being academically successful is, you know, at this level is enough, you know, to have to deal with. And when you're not getting the support you need, and then you have a situation where, in effect, what is happening is the challenges are putting you in a situation where your own academic ability isn't enough to solve the problems. But of course, to people who don't know any better, it starts to reflect on how they perceive you in terms of how you're doing in the program. And that's really unfair. It's really crazily unfair that obviously two very intelligent and accomplished individuals like yourselves were put in a position where the issue became not your own skills, not your own drive, not your own resources, but just the fact that you could not count on the institution that is supposed to be working to make you successful to do that.
5: Very well said. And, you know, let me point out, the NFB doesn't want to sue people. I mean, that's not, people often think that that's all we do, or that's what we want to do, or that's what we jump on first. And I think that from this podcast, you're getting the idea that no, that's not our first line of defense. So obviously the first line is the advocacy, and both Miranda and Harold did that. And then the second line was, let's get an advocate involved. So Sherry Cook, the president of the NFPA of West Virginia, did that. And then it was only after all of those things that Eve got involved. And, you know, we in the NFB also don't have unlimited resources. We can't take every case that comes across our desk, unfortunately. We'd love to, but we just can't. And so for us to say, no, this is absolutely egregious. And not only is this absolutely egregious, but this is egregious enough that we feel that at this point, the only way to possibly salvage the situation for these two students and the students that come after, and to set a precedent, which I think is equally as important, for other universities of how it should be done right, you know, that's when the lawsuit came into effect. And so it's not that we just willy-nilly run out and, oh, you didn't, you know, you didn't have a an alt tag on this image, and that's the only thing on your website that's broken, but we're going to sue you for that. No, no, that's not how it works.
4: you folks were not too happy. And plus, and you don't have to talk about this, but it can't be fun to still be attending the university that you're in litigation with, in certain ways. So, I mean, this is not a course of action that anybody takes lightly, including the Federation, and I imagine certainly not the two of you.
6: Absolutely. Yeah. It's very uncomfortable. So,
5: yeah, I can't even imagine. Are you both still students at the university, or what does that look like while this is going on? Because I can't quite imagine being in court with certain people one day and then coming back to class in another day. So what does that look like? Can you talk about that?
6: Sure. That's what it's going to look like. So, wow. You know, it's there's tension. I feel like, you know, it's just extremely uncomfortable. That's the best way to put it. And it's really sad. It's really sad that it had to come down to this because we didn't want it to. So,
7: yeah. And I would also just add to that, you know, I just, again, I know I kind of back up a little bit, and I just wanted to kind of echo, you know, what Ms. Riccobono said about the National Federation of the Blind. You know, on one hand, you know, the National Federation of the Blind, feels, and you know, they've made this amply clear in many of their publications that, you know, discrimination itself is actually the thing that holds back, you know, people with disabilities, you know, the most. And we tried, I mean, I'm talking countless meetings with the university over and over and over and over again. And to Ms. Cook's credit, you know, you're talking somebody with 30 years of experience in rehabilitation counseling, someone that ran the West Virginia Rehabilitation Blind Services Division. So, I mean, we had, you know, weight of experts, experienced people that really, you know, knew how field placement and some of these things should look and what should that look like. And they were willing to sit and take the time to delicately address these problems. And yeah. And then to what Mr. Danielson said, that, you know, not to brag or nothing, but yeah, academically speaking, you know, you're talking about, and I know she doesn't like to brag about herself, so I'll brag, you know, for her. You're talking about somebody that is a single mother. Okay. You're talking about somebody that graduated a university with honors in psychology, you know, is in psychi, and is going to graduate school. And having this significant event of losing your vision, but not just losing your vision at a frequency and rate that most individuals would step away from, you know, graduate school and those responsibilities and all the other things that she deals with, and just address that. That's significant enough. And yet she's still willing to persevere and to, like you all said, stay inside of a program that we're actively challenging in litigation as social work students, which I would also just add for this.

0: So I was actually one of only 23 people that was selected for the Rural Integrated Behavioral Health Program through HRSA. That's through, the Department of Health and Human Services. And I also graduated, by the way, undergrad in the School of Social Work in Alpha Delta Mu, which is Western State University's chapter of the National Honor Society in Social Work. So, you're talking to two people that this is very important to us on many different levels. And no, we were not at all litigation, happy.
1: Right. And two people that don't make excuses, that meet challenges head on and have succeeded.
2: Two people that would really be so valuable in the field of social work for so many different ways. I mean, talk about all the things that social workers try to help clients with.
3: Yeah, and can I speak on that? So
2: yeah, of course.
3: I am a survivor of domestic violence, and I'm currently doing an internship at the YWCA Resolve Family Abuse Program. And one of the reasons why social work is so important to me is because as a single mother, I had to learn to navigate poverty and those complex systems. And I just really want to empower other people in West Virginia to live up to their fullest potential and to help them navigate those systems to meet their needs.
2: And that's what social work is supposed to be all about. And for the university to just stifle you at every turn, that is, I don't know, that's like a quadruple punch to the gut, in my opinion. Yeah. I mean, it's looking kind of difficult for you both right now. What does keep you going? And do you have any advice for others who are either planning to go to college and are a little bit worried about the process, or who might be in a similar situation? What are the things that you're learning and taking from this? Are there any bright sides right now that you can share?
3: My bright side would be to have a friend like Harold who's going through a similar experience. And so someone who understands what I'm going through. And I know not everyone will have that, but just being mindful, continuing to advocate for yourself, just don't give up. And a lot of times throughout this process, I've received a lot of blame for the problems with accessibility, and I just don't internalize that. I just keep moving forward because I need to set an example for my boys. And that's what's most important to me, to keep my eye on the prize that I'm going to graduate, that I'm going to be employed, and I'm going to set an example for my children. So, yeah.
0: Yeah, and I think the ray of hope for me, and probably the best way for me to look at it, even though, in my opinion, the restraints and the label that's been placed on me is unjust, in my opinion. I think the ray of hope for me is that, in this new internship that I'm at, is aptly named Redemption Services. And we actually worked with the CSED program in West Virginia. And what that is the Children with Serious Emotional Disorders. And so they oftentimes have families that are, they're the most vulnerable. We in West Virginia, we have a epidemic of the foster care crisis, some of the highest rates in the nation, 7,000 children. And so the ray of hope is actually my clients. Getting to work with these vulnerable children every single day and to, again, like to see the growth, and the power that social work can have on a

0: family system and restoring and reunifying that family system in an environment to where, you know, not only are we giving you tools and coping mechanisms, but we're giving you positive binding resilience that you build up within yourself. And to get to watch that as a practitioner is amazing. It's truly a blessing to me. And I would say to all the people out there that are you know, coming up against what NFB talks about often, are low expectations, I would just recommend and encourage you that you see those low expectations as opportunities for challenging those low expectations. And the NFB has many, many different vehicles in which they do that. There are so many different things that you can do through the National Federation of the Blind in regards to building up a coalition of people that are like-minded, especially students. You know, I can't say enough about, you know, the NABS organization. They do so many different things, so many different events. They are extremely, the board on the NABS board is extremely passionate individuals, and scholars in their own right, and achievers in their own right. So I would just tell you that, you know, you're not alone. And a lot of those low expectations and a lot of those barriers, they are isolating at first. But again, I think you should just look at those low expectations as an opportunity to turn those low expectations into an example and how we can raise them together, you know, with each other's help. Because that's what it's all about when it comes to really being a change agent and a wounded healer. You know, we all have experiences, and we can look at those experiences and weaponize them in such a way to allow them to not to define us, but to refine us. That would be my advice to you.
1: Wow. Incredibly, incredibly well said. And I loved what Miranda said before about not taking it personally, because and I can't imagine how hard that is. But of course, we always tend to blame ourselves. Most of us are much harder on ourselves than anybody else would ever truly be in real life. And so not taking that personally, really being able to step back and say, the fact that this is inaccessible is not my fault. Like, I didn't create the course. I didn't pick the articles. This is not my fault. And what's the definition of insanity? Doing the same thing over and over and expecting different results. And so if I'm beating my head against the wall over and over and over, I'm going to get a headache. And it's not going to be helpful. And I'm still not going to be able to access this material because it's broken. Now, I mean, on the other hand, if there are things that you can learn, sometimes it is little tricks from other blind people who use the software that can say, oh, yeah, I was having trouble with that, but I've found that if I do this, this, and this, that sometimes it works better. And sometimes that does help. Obviously, I'm sure you've tried all of those things, all those tips and tricks. But I guess the first part is really talking to other people, figuring out, is it training that I need? Do I need more training on how to use my screen reader? Or do I need more training in Braille or whatever it might be? Or do I need tutoring? Is it not that the material is inaccessible? Is it that I'm horrible at math and I just need help to get through this subject, not because it's not accessible to me, but because it's math? And
2: yeah, I had help. A math tutor, by the mm-hmm. way.
1: Right. So, you know,
2: right,
1: I need
2: it. Yeah.
1: Yeah. I need help with math because I just need help with math or whatever it is, or writing. You know, it's nothing to do with blindness, but maybe you have dyslexia in addition, or you have some other disability where writing is difficult. Whatever it is, those things and asking for that kind of help is completely okay. All students have the ability to get tutoring and different things if they're struggling in classes. But if you have a disability and everything that's put in your path is completely inaccessible to you, and there's nothing that's really put in place for you to have that change, then, as Miranda said, not taking that personally, not saying, oh my gosh, I'm not going to graduate and it's all my fault. Instead, kind of turning it around and these are low expectations. I still want my degree and here's what I'm going to do to go forward. And we do have a toolkit, Chris, right? A higher education toolkit on how to advocate in kind of those early stages. So hopefully you're not needing to get to the stage where Miranda and Harold are.
2: Yeah, hopefully. I mean, you know, it is important to point out there are blind college and graduate students, you know, who are, you know, all over this country. And there are institutions that have stepped up, some of them because of settlements with the National Federation of the Blind and have done the right thing. And so it is important to realize that there are ways to deal with this. And there is our self-advocacy and higher education toolkit, which is available. Hopefully that is tremendously helpful to a lot of our blind students. And I will say that my bright side coming out of this story is that Harold Rogers and Miranda Lacey are part of the National Federation of the Blind, because these are two people who are going to make, who are working to make and to make a positive difference for blind people and for other people. You know, both of them so movingly talking about the work that they are doing and want to do. And we all have your back. We all have each other's back. We have the resources to help each other. And that is what our movement is all about.
1: Definitely. So I think we're kind of coming down to the end. Miranda and Harold, is there anything else that you would like to share with our listeners before we wrap up?
3: Thank you for bringing attention to this, because I feel like it's very important. And I think my goal here is that no blind person will ever feel how I've felt. So if nothing else comes from this, I hope that that's the result.
0: I would just say that, you know, that it's clear that, you know, together we can, you know, raise those expectations that are low, and to move towards a place in society in which we are living, you know, the lives that we want. And the National Federation of the Blind, you know, their new Access On podcast, by the way, is somebody that is a tech enthusiast in their spare time, is also an amazing resource.
2: Nice cross promotion there, Harold.
1: Yes, highly recommend
0: that podcast.
1: Your check from Jonathan Mosen's in the mail.
2: Yeah, exactly.
0: He's amazing. Just getting just his voice.
1: Oh, I know. Isn't that the truth? During the national convention, I don't know if I've shared this on The Nation's Blind before, but our daughter Elizabeth was listening to Jonathan talk, and she's like, I think that he should read audiobooks because I want to hear him read books to me. So anyway, yeah, definitely. Chris, is there anything else you want to add?
2: No, I just want to thank these wonderful individuals for sharing their story and sharing their time with us. It can't have been easy, but you both did a wonderful job. And I think it will share with our listeners that none of us are alone as blind people, and none of us have to be alone, and we're all in this together.
1: Stronger together. That should be like a convention theme. Oh, wait, it already was.
2: I think we've used that.
1: I think we have. Well, thank you all so much for listening to the Nation's Blind podcast. We will definitely be with you, coming to you again. And until that time, remember, you can live the life you want.
2: Blindness is not what holds you back.
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6: Normal by Daniel B. Fry. There is a photo on the page, the caption, Daniel B. Fry. From the editor, Dan Fry is the executive director of the New Jersey Commission for the Blind and Visually Impaired, CBVI, the state agency responsible for providing vocational rehabilitation, independent living, education, and eye health services to blind and vision impaired residents of New Jersey. Prior to his role with CBVI, Dan served for 3 years as the national manager of the Randolph Shepherd Program and grants officer for the Helen Keller National Center for Deafblind Youth and Adults at the Rehabilitation Services Administration. An active federationist at the local, state, and national level since his childhood in South Carolina in 1982, Dan worked on the NFB's national staff from 2005 to 2010 in our Affiliate Action Department and as associate editor and editor of the Braille Monitor. Finally, from 2002 to 2005, Dan served as national advocate for the Association of Blind Citizens of New Zealand, ABCNZ, where he used his skill as a federation-trained advocate and graduate of law school to promote the legislative and political agenda of the ABCNZ membership. Throughout his adulthood, Dan has been involved with democratic politics, the Unitarian Universalist community, and Lionism. He and his wife Renee reside in Newark, New Jersey. Here is what he says about his college experience and learning to fit in. Soccer was the dominant sport played and appreciated at Erskine College, the small, four-year, liberal arts institution where I earned my undergraduate degree. During freshman orientation, it was made clear to everybody, sports enthusiast or not, that support of, if not involvement in, Erskine's extracurricular point of pride was important. Much of community life and campus spirit were influenced by the success or failure of our single-A, championship-caliber women's soccer team. As a matter of course, then, we were all made familiar with the location of the soccer field in the sleepy little town of Due West, South Carolina, and it was there that we, as newly admitted students to Erskine College, pledged our allegiance to the Flying Fleet. Founded in 1840, Erskine enjoys the distinction of being the oldest private college in South Carolina. It was and remains a small school, enrolling approximately 800 students while I was there. Generations of families sent their offspring to Erskine to study, but also, it seemed to me, to honor their heritage and institutional tradition. In such an intimate environment, situated in a small southern town characterized by charm and a unique regional culture, the arrival on the scene of a blind freshman with no identifiable ties to the community must have been jarring for campus residents so steeped in an ethos of custom and conformity. Motivated in part by an adolescent desire to fit in, but also by an interest in demonstrating that there was nothing inherently abnormal about being blind, I immediately immersed myself in the college life. I sought and secured election to the Student Senate as a freshman and then served during my last 3 years of college on the Student Judicial Council, the entity charged with hearing and resolving student infractions. Loving to sing, I auditioned and was accepted as a member of the Erskine College Choraleers, a show choir that annually toured and served as a musical ambassador for the school. Wanting to develop my skill as a writer further, I volunteered as a reporter for the Erskine College Mirror and was ultimately given the opportunity to write my own weekly column, Spotlight, featuring accomplished members of the student body. In order to help pay my way through college, I worked as a tutor in the Office of Academic Counseling Services. Among all these obligations, I worked in time to study so that I could actually earn the degree for which I came to college. Gradually, I managed to integrate into the social microcosm of Erskine life with a measure of success. Along the way, though, I had to engage in a great deal of public education about blindness. I explained and demonstrated, for instance, that I could independently carry my own tray in the college cafeteria without a problem or incident. Additionally, professors, prompted by a misdirected sense of benevolence, would occasionally offer to exempt me from performing assignments which they believed to be beyond the ability of a blind student. I would explain that it was important for me to complete comparable tasks in order to receive credit for my coursework. These and other lessons helped to increase the respect for and expectations of blind people in the Erskine community. On a crisp fall Friday evening in my senior year of college, I was walking up Main Street in pursuit of a sub sandwich for supper at the station, a refurbished gas station turned takeout deli. As I walked this familiar route, I could hear music wafting from the seminary as I passed and loud cheering from the soccer field about a half mile away. Otherwise, the evening was quiet, and I was intent on grabbing a bite to eat and relaxing after an intense week of school. The streets and sidewalks were vacant except for an occasional passing car. My mind was far away in thought as I soaked up the familiar sounds and smells of my fourth autumn in Due West. Suddenly, my attention was captured by a persistent honking horn and shouted inquiries from several rather intoxicated students visiting from a neighboring college. Out of the opened window of their noisy automobile, they asked, "Hey, where's the soccer field?" I stopped, gave them the driving directions, and they were off as abruptly as they had appeared. As I finished my walk and returned to my dorm room, I reflected on the simple but significant interaction that had occurred earlier. Sighted people, driving along, observed me comfortably engaging in my community and asked if I could be of assistance to them. I responded appropriately with the desired information, and we went our separate ways. Frequently, as a blind person, I have been subtly discouraged from contributing to the social intercourse of my world by those who harbor low expectations of blind people or who simply are unaware of our community's diverse aptitude. Often the reservation stems from a desire to make things as easy as possible for the blind person or from a general sense of discomfort caused by limited exposure to blind people. In short, misinformation, low expectations, and a genuine kindness are regularly the culprits for our restricted opportunity to contribute in an unobtrusive way to the normal course of affairs. The final factor in this diminishment, as I pondered this topic on that memorable Friday evening, has to be our own complacency resulting from teaching that encourages blind people to accept assistance more often than we are urged to give it. So I resolved that evening to carry my luggage, answer a question in a crowd, help others as it was needed, and generally not take for granted the importance to a blind person of acting normally. I recognized then and there the value of engaging in such simple but significant social interactions as a way to advance our integration as blind people into the larger world. The direction I offered to the soccer-seeking students, while not profound, may have helped them understand the innate normalcy of blind people. I was glad to have been there to answer their question.
7: Letting the world know that blindness is not the characteristic that holds us back. We're NFBRN, the National Federation of the Blind Radio Network.
6: Presidential Report 2012, an address delivered by Mark Maurer, National Federation of the Blind, Dallas, Texas, July 3, 2012. A photo appears at this point, the caption, "Mark Maurer delivers the presidential report."
8: When the National Federation of the Blind came into being in 1940, blind people faced almost total exclusion from meaningful participation in society. We formed our federation with the previously unknown proposition that we could change these conditions, that we, blind people, could become an integrated part of our culture through our own efforts, and we have been pursuing this objective ever since. This past year, the speed of our progress has increased, the number of our activities has expanded, and the complexity of our programs has become greater than ever before in our history. Blind people are thought to be musical, and a few of us are. Jessica Bachicha, now married to Jason Ewell, has been blind since birth. She met Fred Schroeder, our first vice president, who was then directing programs for blind students in the New Mexico public school system when she was five. Dr. Schroeder taught her how to be an accomplished student, and he also helped her to know that she could follow her dreams. She has become an accomplished opera soprano. She has performed with a number of symphonies, and she was invited to sing at Carnegie Hall earlier this year. I was privileged to be in the audience. I heard her hit the high F from an aria in The Magic Flute 5 times. And I understand that she came to the stage proudly carrying her white cane. Dr. Jessica Bachicha will be offering us an aria at the banquet later this week. In an effort to gain greater access to information, we established in 2003 a project with Ray Kurzweil to build a portable reading machine, the KNFB Reader Mobile. Although this reading machine is currently available as a program that operates on a number of cell phones, and although it is the best portable reading machine that has been developed, the project has shifted its primary focus to an electronic book reader, the Blio, that can be used by blind or sighted people to read digital information. Blio is a program which runs on computers, desktops, laptops, and notebooks, on iOS devices, iPods, iPhones, and iPads, and potentially on other types of hardware used for reading books, magazines, or other digital content. KNFB Reading Technology Incorporated, which owns Blio, has entered into a cooperative relationship with Baker & Taylor, a distributor of books from many thousands of publishers. One of the markets served by Baker & Taylor is libraries. Baker & Taylor's digital library system called Access 360 uses the Blio reading program to give patrons access to digital books. Access 360 is an accessible library system offering blind and other print-disabled people the opportunity to read books as effectively as sighted people do. Using the Blio bookstore, blind and sighted people have access to 300,000 books. The Access 360 library system has only half this number, but the program is growing and it will soon offer as many as can now be purchased in the bookstore. In 1990, we attempted to create a partnership with the Association of American Publishers to obtain equal access to the printed word. The person then serving as its president said to our convention, "We are not in the charity business." And he walked out of the convention hall. We have been taking steps since that time in the legal arena, the political arena, and the corporate arena to try to change the perception that equal access to information is a matter of charity. We have been urging companies to adopt systems to provide equal access to information. Sometimes our advocacy efforts are successful, but sometimes they are not. To promote equality of access to information, we have, through our involvement with KNFB Reading Technology Incorporated, assisted in the creation of the Blio reading system. If others will not promote equal access to information, we will do it ourselves. In September 2011, we co-hosted our second Web Accessibility Training Day with the Maryland Technology Assistive Program. Those showing their work in accessibility included Oracle, Adobe, the United States Access Board, the World Wide Web Consortium, and AOL. I am not saying that all of these entities know how to provide accessible content, but we have insisted that they try to do so, and they were demonstrating what they know. On December 6, 2011, the National Federation of the Blind hosted a symposium on accessibility in publishing, and we co-hosted an event on inclusive publishing and ebook distribution with the DAISY Consortium 6 months later. We became a part of the DAISY Consortium some time ago to establish a standard which can be used to ensure equal access for the blind and print disabled. This standard, EPUB 3, has been created, and the internet tools to implement elements of the standard are currently under development. With the implementation of this standard, we will reach the objective of the same book at the same price and at the same time for print disabled customers. We have also conducted a 2.5-day train the trainers event. The training provided on-hands involvement with screen access software, Braille, DAISY ebooks, and other tools. Furthermore, we have conducted numerous other training programs in such widely separated venues as the University of Toledo, the California State University at Northridge, CSUN, and the Consumer Electronics Show. At a hearing held by the United States Senate Committee on Health, Education, Labor, and Pensions in February 2012, entitled The Promise of Accessible Technology, Challenges and Opportunities, Mark Riccobono presented the point of view of the National Federation of the Blind. An equal opportunity to education requires access to books, course materials, research articles, and other digital material. Access to information is nothing less than a fundamental civil right, and we insist that the blind have as much opportunity to get it as anybody else. This is what Mark Riccobono declared to the Senate of the United States. Equal access to the same corpus of materials used by all other scholars is the goal for us. Imagine a day when any blind college student can have the same independent access to the entire library's collection that a sighted student has. Imagine a day that a blind college student can independently search the collection for the right materials. Imagine a day that a blind student can independently perform data mining of the library collection. That day has arrived at the University of Michigan. However, access to this extraordinary quantity of information for us is under attack. A number of years ago, the Google company decided to make digital copies of books in dozens of university libraries. A consortium of these universities established the Hathi Trust to hold and manage the digital copies of ebooks that came from the Google Books Library Project. The Authors Guild has sued the Hathi Trust, and we intervened to assist in protecting this material. The Authors Guild wants the universities to give up the scanned material or to agree never to use it unless a court order permits this use. However, we believe that the universities have an obligation to provide it to students and professors who cannot read print now that the material has been put into accessible form. The University of Michigan has declared that blind students and professors have access to this digital treasure trove, and we believe that other universities will soon follow suit. I remember standing in the library when I was in college, wondering how I could learn all that the books had to tell me. Now, after decades of effort, the promise of equal access is becoming a reality. Our participation in the lawsuit will demand energy and financial commitment. But what an opportunity has come to be almost within our reach. The Barnes and Noble Nook. Is a convenient, inexpensive ebook reader, but it is completely inaccessible to the blind. When we asked Barnes & Noble to change this, officials from the company responded with numerous excuses, but no program to provide access to books. Now, libraries are buying them. Because they acquired inaccessible nooks, we have filed a complaint with the Department of Justice against the Sacramento Public Library and a suit in federal court against the Free Library of Philadelphia, the nation's oldest public library. We hope that these two actions will be enough to change the behavior of libraries and the behavior of Barnes & Noble. However, if more complaints are needed, we know how to create them and where to have them filed. We must have access. We must have books. We will take every necessary step to get them. Our right to an equal education and equal access to information may not be compromised, and we are the people to ensure that it will not be. Not today, not tomorrow, not anytime. Section 508 of the Rehabilitation Act prohibits the federal government from acquiring inaccessible technology, but the government routinely ignores this federal law. More than 90% of the federal agencies examined within the past few years have failed to demonstrate complete accessibility of their web programs. And many federal agencies buy office machines, computer programs, and even telephones for disabled employees that are completely inaccessible. A few days before this convention, we learned that the State Department is attempting to purchase 35,000 Kindle book readers to be distributed in libraries throughout the world. According to the publicity, these inaccessible products will cost the government over $16 million. We have sent a letter to Secretary of State Hillary Clinton to protest this violation of the law. and a number of other actions are underway to ensure that the State Department does not use its power to promote the interests of those seeking to prevent disabled citizens from having equal access to information. The Amazon Kindle has been the subject of at least half a dozen legal actions in which we have taken part. And although we do not fight unless we must, if the State Department insists, we will meet them in court. Officials at the State Department cannot tell us that vital American interests in international relations require this type of discriminatory behavior. Precisely the opposite is true. Our vital American interests must be protected, and we will take every necessary step to see that they are. On December 6, 2011, Congress received the report of the Advisory Commission on Accessible Instructional Materials in Post-Secondary Education for Students with Disabilities, which had been authorized by amendments that we had sponsored to the Higher Education Act. Mark Riccobono served as our representative on the commission. It will not amaze you to learn that the commission found that educational materials for blind students in college are inaccessible, and that it would be helpful if they included accessibility. If accessibility of such information for blind students and professors is not achieved in the near future, the commission report recommends that congressional action be taken. We concur with this idea, and we will write the legislation. On Wednesday, April 18, 2012, Senator Patty Murray from Washington and Senator John Bozeman from Arkansas circulated a Dear Colleague letter in support of Braille instruction for blind students. This letter, addressed to the Secretary of Education, Arne Duncan, said in part, "In reauthorizing the Individuals with Disabilities Education Act, IDEA, in 2004, the intent of Congress was for Braille instruction to be presumed appropriate for all students with blindness or a visual impairment. However, current regulation of the Department of Education does not provide school districts adequate guidance in developing, reviewing, and revising the IEP. It has come to our attention that in some circumstances, parents and advocates request Braille instruction for their child with blindness or low vision, but meet resistance from a school-based IEP team member. We believe this is due in part to a misunderstanding of the needs of some students with low vision. Regardless of the reason, Braille instruction is a crucial literacy skill which should be provided to students with blindness or a visual impairment who would benefit from learning Braille. We strongly urge the U.S. Department of Education to develop new regulations and provide additional guidance to school districts to ensure students with blindness or a visual impairment are provided Braille instruction when the student will benefit." 26 members of the Senate signed this letter. Although the amendments to the Individuals with Disabilities Education Act seemed clear to us, they have not always seemed as clear to the Department of Education or to the school districts where the education takes place. We considered yet additional legislation to let the educational community know how important Braille instruction is, but Senator Murray proposed an alternative which may speed the process substantially. Her message is clear. Braille must be taught. She says so. The Congress said so. The members of the Senate say so. And we will get Braille for the students who need it. Our Braille Enrichment for Literacy and Learning, BEL, program has expanded to 11 affiliates in 20 locations. Our Braille Reading Pals Club introduces Braille to families of very young blind children. Participants, 356 of them, from 47 states, the District of Columbia, and Puerto Rico, receive information about early Braille literacy. Parents get a monthly newsletter and activity sheets about learning Braille. The kids get a Braille birthday card, a new Braille book periodically, and a Braille pal, a stuffed animal who likes to listen while the children read. The Braille Reading Pals Club is part of our Braille Readers Are Leaders effort, which is now 29 years old. We will be adding elements during our 30th anniversary year, such as encouraging blind children to write their own books. In the winter, we launched a new program called Early Explorers. This early childhood program shows parents that their children can learn to travel with a cane. Blind children become more excited about movement and much more interested in exploration when they learn that it is possible and preferable for the cane to run into the wall or the door rather than having their noses do it. The program serves children ages 0 through 7. We currently have over 100 families enrolled from 35 of our affiliates. Our science training initiatives continue. At USLAM 2011, we had 133 students from 41 states and one U.S. territory. The education included chemistry, robotics, space science, biology, engineering, journalism, computer science, nanoscience, forensics, and geoscience. In addition, we conducted a teacher track for teachers of the blind to learn how to teach science to blind kids. Students made ethanol and built fuel cells, constructed robots, tested phosphorescent bacteria, conducted an experiment using a nanoscale mechanical beam with a nanophotonic activity center, and assembled skeletons. In January of this year, we conducted the NFB Teacher Leaders Seminar. Infused with the positive philosophy of blindness, this seminar presented best practices in teaching Braille, technology, cane travel, art, tactile graphics, science, and methods of teaching blind students who also have other disabilities. Some educators tell us that teaching blind students is hard and that teaching blind students who also have other disabilities is even harder. Such educators are correct in their assertions when they don't know how. When the educational methods are at hand, educational programs become much easier. This is what we demonstrated at our Teacher Leaders Seminar. In 2011, we conducted the first public demonstration of the blind drivable automobile on July 22, 2011, following the conclusion of last year's convention. Our blind drivers navigated the streets around our headquarters building in Baltimore, providing rides in our vehicles to blind students attending the NFBU Slam. We continue to seek university and industry partners who want to work on non-visual interfaces for blind drivers. And we met with the product manager for Google's driverless car last spring. In June, less than a month ago, the National Federation of the Blind participated in the 2012 Driverless Car Summit conducted by the Association of Unmanned Vehicle Systems International. By special invitation, the event included a presentation by Mark Riccobono about the blind drivable car. In addition, Mark Riccobono and Anil Lewis were featured on February 28, 2012, as experts in blind driving technology on the Discovery Velocity Channel's Auto Week's Vicenta Garage program. In April 2012, we welcomed 158 participants to the 5th annual Jacobus Ten Broeck Disability Law Symposium. This gathering, named after our founding president, who was a constitutional scholar and among the first to write on the subject of disability law, brings together the people with the best minds on the subject of disability rights. The theme this year was Disability Identity in the Disability Rights Movement. Over 80 academic, government, corporate, and advocacy organizations were present at the symposium, and students from a number of universities attended. United States District Judge Donovan Frank, Wisconsin Court of Appeals Chief Judge Richard Brown, and Equal Employment Opportunity Commission Chief Administrative Judge Francis Polito provided their perspectives on how to educate judges and attorneys about disability rights. We have also pursued a number of lawsuits. Henry Hank Miller is a blind student living in New Jersey. Who has completed the fifth grade. When he was in second grade, his mother asked officials in their school district to give him Braille instruction. However, the school district denied this request. As an element of the process in appealing the decision, the New Jersey Commission for the Blind evaluated Henry Miller. The Commission for the Blind sided with the school district. After 3 years of argument, a hearing occurred before an administrative law judge that lasted 9 days. The decision of the judge covered more than 60 pages. The judge agreed with the parents and their experts that the presumption in the law in favor of Braille instruction means what it says.

Officials of a school district cannot refuse to provide Braille instruction to a blind child just because they do not think he needs it. We will hold the school districts accountable for their actions. We have a zero-tolerance policy for people who try to deny us our education. Henry Miller gets his Braille. The Miami Public School District summarily concluded that a blind child matriculating there would never be able to benefit from instruction in Braille or in cane travel. The parents of this blind child fought the Miami School District for 2 years without success. We are now providing legal assistance, and the school system has backed down. This blind girl is now getting the education to which she has always been entitled, and she is eagerly learning the skills that the school district thought she could never acquire. Last year, I reported to you that we had filed a complaint against Penn State University for its widespread use of inaccessible educational technology. In October, we reached an agreement of historic scope. Not only is Penn State required to make its course management software, library search software, and millions of pages on its 8,000 websites accessible, but it must do an audit of all its educational technology and develop a remediation plan. In addition, it must institute a buy-accessible procurement policy. Penn State has been working hard to meet its commitments, and we hope it can become a model for the country in providing equal opportunity to blind students. Last year, we filed suit on behalf of two Florida State University students, Chris Toth and Jamie Principato, against the university because these students were required to take and pass digital math courses that were inaccessible. We reached an agreement that requires the university to make the math curriculum accessible, to adopt a bi-accessible educational materials program for mathematics, and to create and implement accessibility standards for classes in chemistry and physics. In addition, Florida State University paid each of these students $75,000 and reimbursed the National Federation of the Blind for costs of $209,519. This spring, we learned that Sebastian Ibanez, a student at Mesa Community College in Arizona, was kicked out of a counseling class because he is blind. Registration forms at Mesa Community College are inaccessible. Financial aid forms are inaccessible. The login process for the computer registration form for student aid is inaccessible. Materials for many of the classes are inaccessible. And other elements of the educational experience are inaccessible to the blind. Personnel in the financial aid office at Mesa will not even speak to a student who has not logged onto its system, and they will not help a blind student log on
even though the system itself is inaccessible. We have filed suit on behalf of Sebastian Ibanez, Mesa Community College is reported to be the largest community college system in the United States.

with the Office of Civil Rights for the Department of Education. Mesa removed her from her job. Wink Harner cannot use her hands. Many people with this disability use a computer system that responds to voice commands. However, Mesa has assigned her to be a secretary, giving her a computer that does not respond to voice, even though she cannot use her hands, and even though Mesa Community College knows she cannot use her hands, Wink Harner is expected to perform her work using a keyboard. Mesa wanted to make her pay for helping the blind seek justice. Officials at Mesa Community College may think that it pays to bully the blind. They may think that it pays to bully those who seek to help the blind. And they may think that the laws requiring equality of opportunity may be ignored with impunity. But we think that the payment should go another way. And we are demanding that they pay for what they have done. The battle against the National Conference of Bar Examiners to require it to allow blind applicants to take the multi-state bar examination with screen reader software continues. Last year, when I reported that Stephanie Enyart had won her case against the bar examiners in the Ninth Circuit, I indicated that the matter had been appealed to the Supreme Court. However, the Supreme Court decided not to take the case. These cases are very expensive to bring, but we have been awarded fees and costs. In Tim Elder's case, the bar examiners beat us in Maryland, but we were victorious in California. And we were awarded fees there. In the Catherine Bonet case, we won in the District of Columbia, and we received a fee award. In the Deanna Jones case, we were successful in federal court and in the Court of Appeals. Deanna Jones is a member of ours from Vermont, and she is both blind and disabled from a learning disability. Once again, we received a fee award. The National Conference of Bar Examiners has now lost in four cases. And it has had to pay us nearly $1.5 million. However, the bar examiners appear to be willing to continue the fight. Let me say it this way. Do we ever have plans for them? The Law School Admission Council controls both applications to get into law school and the law school admission test. We have demanded that accessibility elements be added to the LSAC website, that applicants for the law school admission test

be permitted to take it using screen access software, and that the application process to seek admission to law school be made accessible. Although officials of the LSAC have been willing to make changes only after bitter confrontation, many of the alterations we have demanded have taken place. In the meantime, we have asked the American Bar Association to help. In February 2012, Scott LaBarre, our president in Colorado, traveled to the convention of the American Bar Association to propose a resolution in support of disabled Americans having equal access to the law school admission test. Although spirited testimony was offered to the effect that equality of opportunity in taking the LSAT did not serve the interests of American justice, our lawyers, Scott LaBarre, Charlie Brown, and Dan Goldstein, were eloquent in the defense of equality for the blind. The House of Delegates of the American Bar Association adopted the proposed resolution unanimously. In 2004, Aaron Cannon, a blind person living in Iowa, applied to the Palmer College of Chiropractic to become a chiropractic doctor. After accepting him for study, school officials refused to let him graduate because they said he did not have a sufficient sense of vision to be a chiropractor. In 2005, he appealed to the Davenport Civil Rights Commission, and the commission ruled in his favor. Palmer appealed for an administrative hearing, and the judge ruled in favor of Aaron Cannon. Palmer appealed to the full commission, and in December 2010, the commission issued a thorough decision upholding all of the previous rulings. Palmer appealed once again to Iowa State Court, and the judge reversed all of the previous rulings, saying that a chiropractor must be able to see. I have met a medical doctor who is blind and who practices in Iowa. I have met more than one blind chiropractic doctor practicing in Iowa. Did the court consider this evidence? Of course it did not. We have appealed the Aaron Cannon case to the Iowa Supreme Court. We know the evidence is clear. We know the law is sound. And we believe that the Supreme Court will vindicate the right of Aaron Cannon to practice. He will become a chiropractor. Lonnie Swaffert, Carla Schoen, Heather Abercrombie, and Byron Sykes are members of the National Federation of the Blind living in Louisville, Kentucky, who work for the Veterans Administration. In the fall of 2005, the VA decided that three of these people would be fired and one would be limited in work assignments because the VA wanted to use technology inaccessible to the blind. We filed a lawsuit in the United States District Court for the Western District of Kentucky. And after years of negotiations, I am happy to report a settlement has been reached. The VA will make all of its equipment accessible, and the government will pay monetary damages and attorney's fees.
Vicky Hodges is a blind leader of our Arizona affiliate who has been working as a librarian assistant. When the City of Phoenix Library Department decided to close the Assistive Technology Center where she had been working, it offered all other assistant librarians transfers. Vicky Hodges got a cut in her hours and pay because the library said she could not perform any other job because of blindness. When she filed a complaint with the Arizona Civil Rights Division, she received a decision indicating that there is reasonable cause to believe that discrimination occurred based on blindness. The Arizona Attorney General has filed a lawsuit on her behalf, and we have joined in the action. Vicky Hodges is a tough-minded, capable human being. Blindness cannot stop her, but unless we are willing to help, misunderstanding in the form of discrimination might. We expect to secure a position for Vicky Hodges in the Phoenix Library. When we built our new building, we established our Jacobus Tenbrook Library to house Dr. Tenbrook's papers given to us by his widow, Hazel Tenbrook. During the past year, we have initiated the Hazel Tenbrook Research Grant Program. One winner of a grant is Sushil Aswal of the Seattle chapter of the NFB of Washington. He has already begun research work on Jacobus Tenbrook and the origins of disability rights law. Another is Selena Mills, a blind British journalist, writing a book on the history of blindness around the world. One of the most important assets we have is our membership. This year, we established the National Federation of the Blind Fellows Program, an engagement that lasts a year for young Federation leaders who want to deepen their commitment to the organization and their capacity for leadership. 11 Federationists are participating as fellows for 2012. They are learning about membership building, fundraising, planning conventions, passing legislation at the state and national levels, and the kinds of activities that can inspire Federationists to build programs for the future. Joanne Wilson, who established the Louisiana Center for the Blind and who is serving as our Executive Director for Affiliate Action, is managing these events. We have been as active in the Congress this year as ever before. H.R. 3086, the Fair Wages for Workers with Disabilities Act, was introduced by Congressman Cliff Stearns of Florida and Congressman Tim Bishop of New York on October 4, 2011. This legislation, once enacted, would phase out, over a three-year period, payment of subminimum wages and would repeal Section 14C of the Fair Labor Standards Act, which authorizes subminimum wage payments. Although the position of the National Federation of the Blind has opposed payment of subminimum wages from the time that our organization came into being, the current argument began last spring when we learned that a proposed section of the Workforce Investment Act would contain language recognizing within the rehabilitation system the practice of paying subminimum wages. At our convention last year, we demanded that this proposed provision, Section 511 of the Workforce Investment Act, be dropped. Because of the members of the Senate committee responsible for considering this legislation seemed unwilling to discuss the subminimum wage provisions of the proposed law, we took to the streets. On July 26, 2011, the National Federation of the Blind, along with other supporting disability-led organizations, conducted protests at the offices of members of the Senate committee to express our vehement opposition to the proposed language. Our efforts received substantial media coverage and contributed
to bringing the consideration of this legislation to a halt. However, we recognize that stopping recognition of sub-minimum wage payments in the Rehabilitation Act was not enough, and we sought support for the elimination of this discriminatory law in Congress. We now have over 75 co-sponsors of H.R. 3086. We believe that there will be a hearing on this bill soon. Currently, we have 47 supporting organizations, and we are seeking more. We have received documentation from the Department of Labor of wage payments as low as 7 cents an hour. Representatives of many of the organizations that pay workers less than the minimum wage have told us that they support the principles in our bill, and some of them have indicated that the work we are doing has helped them to re-examine the positions they have taken and to seek ways to implement a change that guarantees every worker at least the federal minimum wage. Sometimes we are told that very few blind people are now receiving sub-minimum wage, and we are asked a question that goes something like this. Why are you so adamant about this when only 150 blind people, or 300, or 125, or some other number intended to sound small, are receiving sub-minimum wage payments? Such a question is not simply irritating. It is insufferable. Those who ask it might just as well say, the few people who receive the sub-minimum wages are not very important. Why don't you write them off? When I hear this question, two thoughts come to mind. First, if there are so few, why don't you pay them? If you did, the argument would be gone. Second, before we started discussing the unjustified, immoral, outrageous practice of dividing the workforce into the class protected by law and the class faced with exploitation, there were a lot more blind people being paid less than the minimum wage. Our work has changed this, and it is going to change it further. We expect to have no sub-minimum wages at all, and we expect it soon. Public education continues to be a priority for us. During the past year, stories about us have appeared in such widely varying outlets as the Billings Montana Gazette, the Associated Press, the Washington Post, the New York Times, the Boston Globe, ABCNews.com, the Minneapolis Star Tribune, the Denver Post, and the Philadelphia Inquirer. Millions of automobiles pass our building each year. Last September, we installed a new high-tech, high-definition LED sign measuring 12 feet by 39 feet. This sign depicts our message to drivers along Interstate 95.
Fully programmable, the sign presents our message in color with the light from 449,280 light-emitting diodes. When we asked the public to join us in stopping the exploitation of disabled workers at Goodwill Industries, who are being paid less than the federal minimum wage, the request was transmitted in vibrant red letters on a white background. We have collaborated at the state and national levels this year to promote programs that create opportunity. In Mississippi, a piece of legislation drafted at our national office was presented to the legislature. This proposal became law because of the extraordinary effort of our members in Mississippi. This new law will increase education in Braille for blind students in the state. In Michigan, the governor issued an executive order declaring that the Commission for the Blind would be dismantled as a state agency. The combined efforts of Federationists at our central office and in Michigan caused the executive order to be rescinded one day before it was to take effect. A restructuring of Michigan services for the blind is still likely to occur, but vital services to blind people will remain in operation because of our combined efforts. Our NFB Newsline program continues to expand with close to 100,000 participants. Since our last convention, we have developed an iPhone application for NFB Newsline, and already more than 1,000 people are using it. We have added many new publications, including the Jerusalem Post, the Moscow Times, and the Reader's Digest. Through this service, we provide the greatest volume of news to blind people that has ever been available. We continue to conduct the ongoing work of the Federation. We have held dozens of meetings welcoming more than 4,600 people to our headquarters building, serving them almost 10,000 meals and 12,000 cookies. Our Federation came into being more than 7 decades ago with a fundamentally new idea that blind people themselves could make a difference in programs dealing with blindness or perhaps even in the broader community. We started with nothing except a grand idea, an enormous measure of hope, and a spirit of adventure. Today, we have influence in Congress. We have created precedents in the judicial arena. We have altered expectations for our participation in the executive branch of government. We have begun the process of ensuring that the recognition of our equal participation in business will occur. And we have changed our comprehension of the capacity we possess. As I contemplate the accomplishments of the last year, I am proud of what we are and of what we are becoming. And I am proud of what we have done and what the future undoubtedly holds for us. Guts and judgment, imagination and inspiration, these are what we need
along with an unshakable determination. Some may doubt that the blind of America can summon these characteristics, but I have met my colleagues in the Federation, and I know both the mental agility and the inner strength of the people of the movement. Dr. Jacobus ten Broeck, our first great president, spoke during the course of his lifetime of the right of blind Americans to be covered by the same laws that give protection to everybody else. I have been inspired by his words, but I never met him in person. I did know Dr. Kenneth Jernigan, our second great president, very well, and I was supported by his strength. He would be challenged, gratified, and uplifted by what we have done during the past year. That we gain inspiration from those who have preceded us is true. That we have an obligation to those who come after us is equally true. Our history is a record that often contains restriction and denial. But the landscape before us is quickly becoming one of our own making. The challenges have been many, and they will not cease with the accomplishments of today. But no matter how great they may be, we will meet them. The misunderstanding of our being has been enormous, but this also can be changed, and we have the tools to do it. At one time, our future was determined by somebody else, but now it belongs to us. We will shape tomorrow with the texture that gives us freedom. This is what I have come to know in the depth of my heart and the core of my being. This is what I have learned from you, and this is my report for 2012.

0: proudly raising expectations. Because low expectations create obstacles between blind people and our dreams. NFBRN, the National Federation of the Blind, Radio Network.
1: Ladies and gentlemen, it's certainly a pleasure to have so many of you here tonight. And of course, we don't talk about the weather. We think it's cooperating with us to try to keep Ken Jernigan in the state a little while longer, but he says he's still determined to leave. We're met here to honor a person who has meant a great deal to a lot of people in this state, not only in this state, but all over the United States. So many people have come here who have attended the Orientation Center, where Ken has been a teacher, members of the Alameda County Club of Adult Blind, where Ken Jernigan has been the president, who are members of the California Council of the Blind, where Ken has worked on various committees and has been active in that capacity, and members of the National Federation of the Blind, and where he is now on the board of directors. There are a number of people who are better qualified to say a lot about Ken than I, even though I have came in contact with him 4 years ago as a student at the Orientation Center. We have some letters and telegrams here from people who were not able to come, and I'd like to ask Mrs. Jenkins to read these to us.
2: This is from the Southern Area Coordinating Committee of the California Council of the Blind. Extends its heartiest congratulations in your obtaining this new position, which will enable you to further the progress of the blind. Ann Stanley, Secretary. From Lawndale, California. Congratulations on your new appointment. One more achievement for the NFB. Gerald Drake. From Torrance, California. Congratulations on new position. Sorry I can't be with you tonight. Good luck. Clark Phillips. From San Diego, congratulations on your new appointment. Best of luck and may God bless you. San Diego County Club of Adult Blind. From San Diego, best of luck, Ken. We are all going to miss you. The Braille Club. From San Francisco, due to severe attack of flu, it will be impossible for me to be present this evening. Please extend my congratulations to Mr. Jernigan on his appointment as Director of the Commission for the Blind in Iowa. Kindest wishes to Mr. and Mrs. Jernigan. I am sincerely Dorothy Glass. This is a letter from the State Department of Social Welfare. So, dear Dr. Tenbrook, I regret deeply my inability to attend the reception and dinner honoring Mr. Kenneth Jernigan on his appointment as Director of the Iowa Commission for the Blind, to be held on April 5th. I had already accepted the job of serving as Master of Ceremonies at a church banquet in Sacramento that evening. While I join with all of you in paying respect to our friend Ken, I am sure that the blind men and women of Iowa are the ones to be congratulated. They will find in their new commission executive an able and amiable administrator who will keep paramount the one overriding objective, to serve the interests of blind persons to the best of his ability. I would like to repeat what I've already written to Ken Jernigan. If there's any way at all in which California's Division for the Blind can be helpful to Iowa's commission, Ken only has to let us know. Cordially and sincerely, Perry Sundquist, Chief Division of the Blind. From Dr. Lowenfeld. Dear Dr. Tenbrook, I want to thank you for inviting me to the reception and dinner which will be held on April 5th to honor Mr. Jernigan on the occasion of his appointment as Director of the Iowa Commission for the Blind. To my sincere regret, a long-standing plan prevents me from attending this event. However, I would like to let you know that I read with great satisfaction the news of Mr. Jernigan's appointment, which will give him a splendid opportunity to make use of his fine abilities in the interest of the blind of the state of Iowa. Mr. Jernigan certainly deserves this opportunity, and I would appreciate it if you would express to him my sincere congratulations and to both Mr. and Mrs. Jernigan my best and cordial wishes for a happy, satisfying, and successful future. With kind personal regards, cordially yours, Principal Lowenfeld, Superintendent.
1: Thank you, Mrs. Jenkins. There are a number of people here from out of town, as far south as below Los Angeles, from Los Angeles, Sacramento, and it's very rewarding to see so many of you here. We have with us a man who I'm sure might at some time or another have been considered a mudslinger. But within the past two or three days, Dr. Tinbrook has literally been doing that. I understand that they have even replaced the mud with sandbags, so his children will have things to climb over now instead of play in the mud. But I do want to give to you now the president of the National Federation of the Blind, Dr. Tinbrook.
3: Anvia, I deny everything you say. There's nothing in my background or activities which should suggest to anybody that I know how to sling mud. There is something in my background, however, which makes it a very pleasurable occasion for me to be here tonight. Amid the numerous other activities of life, I'm frequently unable to get together with my friends and colleagues and old roommates and classmates and teachers and so on in California. But a good many of them are here tonight, and that gives me a great deal of pleasure. Dr. Perry, of course, the venerable peer of us all, the founder of the California Council, and much of the social legislation in this state and the principles upon which we all seek to organize programs for the blind. Not only in that capacity do I respect him and bring him my homage, but also as unquestionably the most effective of all of the teachers I ever had. I'm not sure that he really ever taught me anything that I could repeat now. That doesn't have anything to say about his capacity as a pedagogue. He is peerless in that respect also. What I learned from him, primarily, I think, was an attitude towards life and certainly an attitude towards blindness that has been the foundation, really, of almost every step I take in connection with problems of the blind. Here also tonight is my old buddy Bob Campbell. Among the youngsters at the Orientation Center, there will not be those old enough to know that Bob was once a young fellow. When he was, I was also a young fellow. It's that long ago. We were indeed buddies at the State School for the Blind. When Doctor wasn't distracting us from our pleasures, we frequently engaged in them together. I could, I think, tell you enough to ruin Bob Campbell. The unfortunate thing is that I would have to ruin myself in doing so. Here tonight also are that next generation downward, people like Al Jenkins, who, as a former student of mine, probably could tell enough about me to ruin me without endangering himself. Certainly, among that, in that same class would come Russ Kletzing, two young, very brilliant, able people who are doing remarkably good jobs in their various fields and contributing at the same time immeasurably to the advancement of our cause. With us here tonight also are some newer friends of the Blind of California, Mr. and Mrs. Elmer Skinner of the Skinner Foundation. I don't know that any of us know enough about them to be able to ruin them, but we know enough about them to be able to talk about their relationship to us, which certainly is must be in terms of a glowing account of their intelligent operation of a foundation which contributes immeasurably to the ease and facility with which blind people can get along through higher educational institutions in this state and advance themselves towards their futures of employment and contribution. Among all these people, of course, there is none quite like Ken Jernigan. Now, since we're going to have to say some things about him pretty soon, I want to put this in a context which will most fully talk about his qualities and his contributions. And I can see no better way to do that than to begin by a quotation from that very estimable sheet, some might call it a rag, known as The New Outlook for the Blind. A recent correspondent of mine called it The New Outrage. Quote, "Let him who decries custodialism and who champions the cause of blind people remember that the client becomes social worker or agency administrator, and the social worker and become client would, on the average, because he is human, ultimately revert to the attitude inherent in his situation. Therefore, to transpose their roles would not provide the solution." These are the words of editor Leachty of The New Outlook, which, as you all know, is the house organ of the American Foundation for the Blind, and which in the March issue has openly abandoned its pretense of above-the-battle neutrality and unleashed a carefully prepared all-out attack upon the Kennedy-bearing bill. Incidentally, you will all be delighted to know, I'm sure, that we now have 51 co-sponsors of the Baring Bill from 25 states. This is due in part to the excellent work of our Washington representative, Mr. John Taylor, who, like Ken Jernigan, comes out of Tennessee, but also in even greater measure to the active work of the people in our affiliates throughout the country, including the people in the affiliate in California. 51 co-sponsors in the House of Representatives out of 25 states is a sufficient number to create a great deal of alarm among those who oppose this bill, and also to convince the relevant committees of Congress that the time is coming when we must have a public hearing. And Mr. Elliott, Carl Elliott of Alabama, has just indicated to us in our Washington office that he would like John Taylor to get together with his clerk on Monday to begin to make the arrangements for public hearings in the House. He suggests that they have now finished their work on the Science and Education Bill with respect to the public hearings, and that it will take them approximately a month to resolve the committee differences on that bill and to report it to the floor. As soon as that happens, however, we are on next. And so consequently, we can look forward to hearings in the first or second week in May. This statement, having wandered off on the bill, will repeat it for you. Let him who decries custodialism and who champions the cause of blind people remember that the client becomes social worker or agency administrator, and the social worker become client would, on the average, because he is human, ultimately revert to the attitude inherent in his situation. Therefore, to transpose their roles would not provide the solution. Now, what is it that is inherent in his situation? What is there about the situation of the agency worker and the blind individual which is so fundamental that it would not avail anything to transpose their roles? What is there in the respective situations which is so dominant that it transcends all individuality and reshapes and controls the attitudes of those who occupy it. What are the attitudes impelled by the situation? The Outlook editor does not say with respect to most of this area, but he does insofar as the agencies are concerned. And here is what he says, quote, "The custodial paternalistic tendency in services to the blind is to an extent an inherent, natural concomitant of any program in which society provides a service for its minority of less favored members. The problem of custodialism and paternalism," continues the editor, "has been reduced to the extent that its inherent nature permits by those of society's agencies which are in the forefront of progress." No one surely could speak any plainer than that. With one sweep of the editorial pen, the blind are forever segregated from the rest of society by virtue of a difference which is irremovable. Moreover, it is not only the difference which is irremovable, but the paternalistic custodial attitude itself. The candor of this confession is breathtaking. Its unreserved straightforwardness is a thing of admiration. But it is, of course, wholly false. At every turn and juncture of its tortuous path, false in its imputation of inferiority to the blind, false in its depiction of an undefined difference which is more than physical, false in its ruthless division of the population into the opposed categories of the blind minority and the rest of society, false in its damning attribution of the custodial paternalistic attitude of all who work with the blind, false, finally, in its appeal to a non-existent substratum of unalterable human nature. The next paragraph of the editorial carries with it an interesting argument going a step farther. "Condemning custodialism," writes the editor, "as a sin specifically of individual agencies for the blind is both unjust and unrealistic." Note that the editor, however, does not say that it is untrue. Now, the self-indictment has deepened a notch. Custodialism admittedly exists, and what is more, it is a sin, according to the editor. But it would be unfair to imply that agency workers are the only sinners. Of course, Federation spokesmen have never implied that there are no sinners outside of the agencies, as well as within. Nor, as a matter of fact, have they asserted that all individuals in the agencies are sinning custodialists. Here is the crucial difference in viewpoint. Editor Leachty, speaking in the house organ of the American Foundation, remember, believes that all agency people are, by definition, afflicted with the disease of custodialism. I believe that a great many such people have succeeded in avoiding the infection and that still others of them have found the cure. As a result, I want here and now to stand up against this unjustified attack upon all agencies for the blind. I want to say once more, as I have often said, that there are agencies which do not display the custodial paternalistic attitude. I want to insist that there are good agencies and good agency people. Now, all of this has a direct connection with the occasion that has brought us here tonight to honor and celebrate the appointment of Ken Jernigan to be director of the Commission for the Blind in Iowa. Few of those who are here, indeed few members of the Federation anywhere, need to be told of the character of Ken and the quality of his contribution to the organization. Since his entrance into the movement nearly a decade ago, and especially since his election to the NFB Board of Directors in 1952, no one of us has labored more unstintingly or battled more courageously for the advancement of our common cause. I might recount a few of the highlights of his career as a Federation leader. He is, first of all, the only member who has served on all three of the NFB's survey teams, those teams which canvassed the state programs for the blind of Colorado and Arkansas in 1955 and of Nevada in 1956 at the request of their respective governors, and which set in motion a chain of reactions of liberalization and reform whose effects will be felt for years to come. Ken also was the chairman of two of our most successful national conventions, those of Nashville in 1952 and San Francisco in 1956. He has given selflessly of his time and inexhaustible energy to cross and recross the country in the interests of federation, unity, harmony, and democracy, and has performed miracles of diplomacy and arbitration in situations which might best be described as those of peacemaker, problem solver, and troubleshooter. More lastingly important even than this has been his consistent contribution to the overall leadership, expansion, and sustained course of the Federation. Much of Ken's most valuable contribution has indeed been carried on behind the scenes. It is not widely known, for example, that he is the author of those indispensable guidebooks of our movement, known as What is the National Federation of the Blind and Who Are the Blind Who Lead the Blind. He is the author of many other Federation documents that have gone unbylined. He has represented the NFB, informally as well as formally, at numerous outside conventions and gatherings throughout the country. His speeches and reports on the floor of the National Convention, year by year and convention by convention, have been outstanding events. One of these in particular requires special mention: his address before the 1957 convention on programs for local chapters of the Federation. Few statements have more correctly portrayed and deeply instilled the conception of the Federation, made up as it is of local clubs, state affiliates, conventions, officers, and headquarters, as a single unified entity, each part of which is the concern, the responsibility, and the local benefit of every individual member. By popular demand, this analysis has been brailed, taped, mimeographed, and distributed to Federationists throughout the length and breadth of the land. His 1955 study on the employment of the blind in the teaching profession, carried out for the California Council of the Blind, has been widely distributed across the country and is making its contribution to the successful campaign to break down the barriers to the hiring of blind teachers in the public schools. In fact, there is scarcely any aspect of our national movement over the past half dozen years which has not benefited from the devotion, the time, and the talent which Ken has lavished upon it. Will this outstanding Federationist cease to be a Federationist when he becomes director of the Commission for the Blind in Iowa? Contrarywise, when as director of the Commission for the Blind in Iowa he participates in the Federation, will he be an agency agent within the walls? Will the NFB give orders to Jernigan the administrator, or alternatively, will Jernigan the administrator change his role in the Federation? If we accept Editor Leachty's theory, the answer is clear and the picture is dismal. However, as I have attempted to say, just to pose these questions at all presupposes some basic fallacies. They presuppose that the organized blind are on one side of the line and the agencies are on the other. They presuppose that the function of the agencies is to rule and that of the blind is to obey. They presuppose that the agencies are, as they say, professional and that the blind are unprofessional. That the agencies know what is best for the blind and the blind should accept it without question. That the agencies are custodians and caretakers and the blind are wards and charitable beneficiaries. That the agencies are interpreters of the blind to the sighted community and that the blind are incapable of speaking for themselves, that the agencies exist because the blind are not full-fledged citizens with the right to compete for a home, a job, and to discharge the privileges and responsibilities of citizenship. These are basic fallacies indeed. The basic truth is that there is no disharmony, conflict, or incompatibility between the two posts. The basic truth is that the blind are citizens, that they are not wards, that they are capable of speaking for themselves, and that they should and must be integrated into the governmental processes which evolve, structure, and administer programs bearing upon their welfare. The truth is that the agencies administering these programs, committed to the democratic view of clients as human beings and as citizens, and joining with them in the full expression of their capabilities, have a vital and a significant role to play. There is thus no necessary matter of choosing between two masters moving in different directions. The common object can best be achieved through a close cooperation between the blind and the agencies serving them. The object cannot be achieved without that collaboration. Separate sources of authority, organizational patterns, and particular responsibilities do not necessarily, and in this case do not properly, entail conflicting commitments. Jernigan, the Federation leader, and Jernigan, the administrator of programs in Iowa, are therefore at one. We wish him well and great success.

Thank you, Dr. Tenbrook. We have another person here who has had contact with Ken and his work on a state level. Bob Campbell is Director of Advanced Studies for the California California School for the Blind and has been President of the California Council of the Blind for several years. I'd like now to have a word from Bob Campbell.

Thank you very much, Anvil. I don't know quite what Dr. Tenbrook was referring to when he made those allusions about our school days. I do remember, however, that I read in the newspaper the other morning that he was not only throwing mud, but he was throwing rocks, and I'm sure he didn't learn that from me. And not only that, I heard that he was teaching the Berkeley firemen to do the same. This is indeed a pleasure to have the opportunity to be here with you, with all of my old friends, with Dr. Tenbrook and Dr. Perry, and all of the rest of you who have worked with us for a long time now in the California Council of the Blind and the National Federation of the Blind. And it's a pleasure to be here to send Ken on his way to a new job, which I'm sure he will do as much justice to as he has done in Federation and Council work. 5 or 6 years ago, I don't recall exactly how long it is now, I first met Ken at Dr. Tenbrook's house. He impressed me immediately as being a person who could do most anything that he set his mind to do. And not only that, he was bound to set his mind to do something. He always was ready to work and to work hard. We've always had great difficulty in finding people who could and would work and work hard. And Ken has demonstrated very much that he is that type of person and has done this for us here in California. He has been one of the most valuable members of the California Council of the Blind, and his leadership here in Alameda County as president of the Alameda County Club. He has built it from a very small club, a comparatively inactive club, to a very strong, one of the strongest clubs in the whole council. And this energy that he has displayed here has spread throughout the state, and as a result, the council has grown tremendously in the activities of all of its local clubs. He has assisted a great deal also in bringing the idea across to the members of the council that the members of the local club are members of the council, and the members of the council are members of the federation, and that it is all one big organization. I think if you would point to one thing that, one concept that he has brought to us more than any other, it is this concept that we are all in one big organization and all striving towards the one goal of the whole organization. His work on many committees of the council has been very outstanding. He has served, as Dr. Tenbrook mentioned, on the committee which brought out a report on the employment of mine teachers, surveying all the colleges and universities in the state as to their attitudes towards training mine persons to become teachers, and surveying the schools that might employ these mine persons. At the time when he conducted this survey in California, there were scarcely any mine persons employed as teachers, and none in public schools. There are a considerable number. I think we counted 16 or 18, I've gotten the number right now, who are employed either as teachers in public schools, teachers in resource teachers. Well, in the future. Thank you.

0: Andrea said that I had known Ken in a different way than maybe some of the rest of you have. I tend to doubt this. I think that Dr. Tenbrook's talk suggested at least some of the things that I want to say in respect to Ken, except for one thing, and that is some of us, maybe a great many of us, tend to question his good sense. And after all, it's not mandatory that he go to Iowa. He hasn't been banished from California. There's no person around to send him sort of to the Siberia of the United States. So there does rise the problem as to why in the devil is it that he's going to Iowa. Well, I think in order to understand that one must take a look at Ken's nature, maybe inquire what sort of person he might have been had he not been blind or had never heard of the National Federation. I think had that been the case, probably Ken would have been in the jungles in the Middle Americas or somewhere in Outer Mongolia or someplace as a missionary. And I think the sort of stuff he's doing now really is missionary work. Now, it to be sure is in terms of a secular cause. But I understand that Billy Graham is now known as the Ken Jernigan among the religionists in the United States. Now, Ken had heard that there were a lot of blind people out in our way who weren't being treated as they ought to be treated, that they were being denied their birthright as citizens of the United States, that they lacked opportunity, that the programs there were rather backward-looking, and that, moreover, a good many of the blind people themselves pretty much accepted this as something which should follow as a matter of course. Well, this, I think, both made him angry and roused in him his deepest evangelistic instincts. Like Davy Crockett of old, he's going to Iowa to fight for his rights. But I think beyond that, he's going there to try to convert the heathens. And I think that he's more than likely going to succeed in converting an awful lot of people to the cause for which we all struggle and with which we all are familiar. Well, I don't quite know what else to say in terms of having had Ken teach in an institution where I am the administrator. He has there unified his job with the cause. There's some difficulties in getting Ken to obey the rules. Now, he doesn't want to limit his time to 40 hours a week. He spends all the time in trying to encourage and inspire blind people. I think it would be rather presumptuous on my part to try to tell you that has been a successful endeavor. Ken has always seen what needed to be done and has always gone ahead to do it. I don't know if there are blind people go to hell. I suppose we probably know where to find Ken. But Ken, certainly we wish you all of the best, and we know that Iowa will soon be a model to which other states can point for emulation. Certainly been wonderful, Ken, to have had you with us for the time that you've been with us, and we will be with you in spirit in Iowa. I guess most of us have a little bit of that missionary-ism ourselves. Thank you.
1: Thank you, Mr. Jenkins. We have with us a young man from Sacramento. And I say young advisedly. I'm reminded very much of 2 years ago when I, in one of my fourth grade classes, a little 9-year-old boy, we were discussing a newspaper item. And I don't recall the incident, but the person that it was about was a young man, about 25. And I said, my, he was a young man. And this little boy looked up and says, Miss Tyser, 25, young? So I

decided it probably did depend on which side of 25 you were on. But I would like to have you hear from Russell Kletzing, who is an attorney for the Department of Water Resources in Sacramento. Russell.

I might just say that whether I'm young or not, I'm a good year or so older than Ken. It's kind of a hard thing to make a speech on an occasion like this without being somewhat maudlin or sentimental. You've heard, and will hear tonight, a lot of speeches praising Ken Jernigan, and justifiably so, but I'm not going to do that. No, I just want to tell you a little about my association with Ken and what happened to me on account of it, because it's been very important to me. Before Ken and I came to grips, I believed that it was natural that in an organization like the California Council of the Blind, a few would lead and the rest must follow. Not surprisingly, I considered myself one of the leaders, arrogant though this was. These concepts involved the idea that the leaders would make the decisions and merely tell the followers what to do. The leaders would decide on legislation, then tell the members, write letters, send telegrams, help raise money. The members need not understand the legislation. It should be enough for them that the leaders were for it. The council leaders had kind of a paternal duty to help and protect their blind flock. Moreover, the other leaders and I were doing a magnificent job and completely justified their faith in us. For we had the best of all possible organizations of the blind. Of course, we didn't talk that way. We would have denied it even. But it was there in our actions. Unfortunately, these ideas are still very widespread in the council. Even more serious than their effect on our leadership is their corrosive effect on the rank and file everyday member. Too many have come to feel that they can do nothing more than jump like puppets when the string is pulled, and that just being a puppet isn't worth it, that kind of a council isn't worthwhile. And they're right, it isn't. Well, Ken and I slugged it out and threshed it over, these ideas. We got to the very bottom of them, so let's do that now. What about leadership? Ken and I decided that for leadership, we had to read democratic leadership. Of course we needed leadership, but not by rings in our noses. No, what we needed was democratic leadership and bringing about more member participation. Democratic leadership to give the council back to its members, and democratic leadership in helping the whole membership to work together to achieve its aims. But this was not what I had come to know as leadership. What we needed, so to speak, were leaders to serve as the leading edge of the tool that would cut through resistance and allow our whole membership to move forward together. But what did the ideas of leadership that I had had mean? Were they not really an overwhelming no-confidence vote for John and Jane member? Were they not an implied conclusion that only a few gifted blind can function normally and the rest were good for nothing more than following directions, doing as they were told? Were they not in direct conflict with our philosophy that blind people are normal individuals with normal capabilities? Ken and I thought they were. Well, but what about decisions? Surely, I used to think, these must be made by the select few, the chosen ones. But no, there is a better way, Ken and I decided. Decisions can and must be made by the whole membership. Every member should have the opportunity to participate in their making. Even more, every member should feel so much a part of the council
that he will just naturally help make its decision and insist upon his right to do so if it comes to that. And isn't it a presumptuous flouting of our basic beliefs to leave our blind members as a whole out of making decisions, especially when we are arguing to the Congress and the world that we, the blind, are quite competent to help decide what is good for us? After we had talked it all over, we thought it was. But what about our effectiveness? Despite our loss of internal democracy, was not the council still supreme in the halls of the legislature and the spokesman universally consulted concerning the blind of our state? Ken and I think many others, knew it was not. Our loss of the feeling of membership participation had hurt us. Compared with our potential, our legislative achievements were feeble indeed. Our influence in administrative circles had waned. There was much discontent among our membership. This is not to say that we were selling the council short. It remains, and still remains, the only statewide organization of all the blind. It was still accomplishing much good. Though our effectiveness had slipped some, we felt the potential was still there. But democracy, leadership, participation, these are abstract things. How do we carry them out? We could go to the clubs, discuss our problems with them, and get to know the members. Sure, our state is big, but not so big that the council leadership can afford to lose contact with our membership. And Ken and Anna Catherine have shown that it can be done. Traveling to every part of the state, largely on their own resources, and the council has benefited immeasurably. You can also bring the members together to consider decisions and take common action. Legislation need not be an affair for four or five leaders. Members throughout the state can participate, can come to Sacramento and participate. Most important, you can bring all the membership into the decision-making process by consulting the clubs and by making the convention a real policy body. When this process gets really going, there are tremendous potentials of untapped leadership in every club that will be unleashed when there is a feeling of really being a part of the council. So these were the things that Ken and I talked about, and Ken could give me the perspective from his ceaseless work with the organized blind of other states, where policies are made from the bottom up, and many of which have been more effective than we. I said I wasn't going to say anything nice about Ken Jernigan, but you'll have to let me go back on that, because I do want to tell you what I think Ken's great contribution to the council has been. It was not the blind in the teaching profession, though this was a signal contribution indeed. Six or more blind teachers are now working in the public schools as a direct result of it, and its indirect accomplishments are incalculable. It was not that he built one club from a shadow to the most dynamic club in the state, though this might well be contribution enough for many a man. It was not visiting clubs throughout the state, his work with parents' groups, the inspiration he gave the East Bay Center to assert its independence, or the lasting impact he made on every student, though all of these benefited the council immeasurably. It was not his creation of a new, more democratic constitution, though we're getting closer. No, it was none of these. Ken's really greatest contribution has been to wake us up to what democracy and membership participation must mean in an organization like the council. So I've told you something about Ken's ideas. Originally, they were far from mine, but no longer so. Ken is leaving us now, but the work he started of making the council more meaningful to each of its local members will certainly be carried on.

0: Thank you, Russell. Another person who we must hear from tonight and whose voice and life has lent a great deal to the organized blind in the state of California, who has been a pioneer in this work for many, many years. Dr. Perry, President Emeritus of the California Council of the Blind. Dr. Perry.
1: Can you all hear me from here?
2: I'll talk from right here, Doctor.
0: This thing is falling down.
2: Well, just get Doctor doesn't want it. We don't need it.
1: Well, ladies and gentlemen and friends, I'm an old man. And I've been blind, totally blind, a long time. And I've had a great deal of experience. And a great many people don't agree with me, but a few do. And I'll speak a few words to this friend of ours that's gone, Mr. Jernigan. Mr. Jernigan, you're going to be a very, very missed man. You have not been long with us, but you seem to have acquired the understanding of the blind, their capabilities, and so forth. And I have no doubt that you will be be wonderfully successful in the work that you are going to adopt. I hope, of course, a lot of things that you can try to do for the blind, but I think 99% of your efforts should be devoted to getting jobs for the blind. Many people talk to the blind about everything except the one thing of getting a job. When I was a small kid, some of my friends, other boys, there was Cecil Smith, who became an attorney later, and myself, and there was a young girl also by the name of La Baraque. We used to lie awake all night arguing with one another as to what a blind man could do. What'll we do when we get through school? We didn't spend any time at all talking with the sighted people. We learned very soon that they didn't have the slightest idea in the world what the blind people could do. So we forgot that. I haven't changed that at all yet. after 80 years. I wish, Mr. Jernigan, that you could devote or secure, you should make it possible for you to have trained blind people. They're going to be very difficult to find them. Find trained blind people who are intensely interested in getting jobs for the blind. And if you find them not working hard, fire them. If they waste their time in any other way at all, tell them you have no further use of them and let them go and hunt for somebody else. If you will get jobs for blind people, the blind people will take care of themselves, and that'll be the end of it. It's as simple as that. Of course, we've had a good many developments from the point of view of education. There wasn't any blind man in California that I heard of when I was young that had gone to college. And if you would speak to your principal about it, principal of the school, or any of the teachers, they had nothing to say. Once in a while, they would speak very briefly to the effect that you must not have these big ideas. It will lead to great disappointment on your part. Well, we paid no attention to what they said. And we don't yet. I have one thing else to say. Don't hire sighted people to get jobs for the blind. Either they don't know what to do, which is very natural. How should they? But they at once want to call on people and have a little chat with them. And then in a year or a year and two later, they'll call on you again. And the poor blind devil has no job. And he's had no experience in getting a job for himself. I'm sorry to say, I wish there was a way of training the blind person while he's young to get his own job. And I think that can be done. I hope that when Mr. Jernigan gets back there, that he and someday will be able to secure the appointment of trained blind people, and I expect he'll have to do the training, to interview businessmen. Don't send them to a shop. Get a businessman interested in him to the extent that he will give him a job, and the blind boy will take care of it from then on, I think. Now, in case if Mr. Jernigan can possibly arrange it to get a job back there for me, I'd appreciate it very much. I'm a blind man, and I have no job. And I'm looking forward with some hope, at least with some wishes, that perhaps he'll send for me and give me a good job. Judging from the success that he has met with here in California, and he's not been here a great while, but judging from what he has accomplished, I have a great deal of confidence in his ability to make a wonderful success in his new job. I thank you all very much, and wish you all success.
0: Thank you, Dr. Perry. I thought you were leading up to something there. We have some people here who have been in Ken's classes at the Orientation Center. One person, George McCann from Napa, is now president of the alumni organization of the Oakland Orientation Center. I'd like to hear now from George McCann.
3: Madam Chairman, ladies and gentlemen, and honored guests, first of all, I'd like to give Ken and Anna Catherine a little warning. Better pack plenty of those long-handled drawers. I just had a report last Thursday. It was 22 below in Des Moines, Iowa. If that don't throw a wet blanket on it, I don't know what. It's been a privilege for me to be asked to say a few words on behalf of the Alumni Association from the Orientation Center. And you've heard some very nice plaudits regarding Ken's accomplishments while he's been here in California. But there's one side of Ken that hasn't been mentioned tonight. And if I may, I'd like to point it out for you at this time. Ken has done many things in his time. If you have read Who Are the Blind, you know some of the things that he has accomplished. And while he was working his way through college, he had a part-time job in a combination grocery and butcher shop. And one day a young lady came in and asked him for a very nice ham. She said it was around Easter time, same time of the year as it is now. She'd like a nice ham. So Ken rustled around in the bin and back of the counter, and he could only find one ham, but he dragged it out and he threw it on the scale. And he said it'll be $2.10. The young lady looked at him. She says, "Why, is that the biggest one you have?" She says, "That's kind of small." So he just grabbed it off the scale, threw it back in the box, and rustled the papers around again, took the same ham out and slapped it on the scale and says, "That'll be $2.90. She says, "Well, that's much better." She says, "I'll take both of them." Ken got out of that, though. He asked the girl to marry him. Before he married her, though, he says, "I want to know one thing." He says, "Just how old are you?" She says, "I refuse to answer on the grounds it might eliminate me." I think You all know, of course, that that's just a story. And Ken, however, with the one exception, Ken did marry the girl. And I think he'll be the first one to admit that marrying Anna Catherine is the best.
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5: But the Others Majored in Music, by Hazel Staley. Hazel Staley served for many years as president of the National Federation of the Blind of North Carolina, and at age 82 continues to be one of its principal leaders. Here she reflects on what it was like for a blind girl entering college in 1936. Hazel wanted to be a teacher, but in those days that was not to be. Hazel has worked for more than three decades helping to change what it means to be blind for those who are to come after her. This is what the National Federation of the Blind is all about. Here is what she has to say. I lost my sight when I was 2 years old as a result of meningitis. I was number five in a line of six children brought up on a farm in Union County, North Carolina. My parents sent me to the state school for the blind in Raleigh, some 200 miles away. It was not easy for them to send me so far away, but they knew I would need an education, and that was the only place I could get one. I finished high school with a fine record. I applied to, and was accepted by, Flora McDonald College. On registration day, I took my place in line with the other freshmen. When it was my turn, I stepped up to the registrar's desk and gave her the preliminary information that she needed. Then she asked what degree I would be working toward. I said, an A.B. degree. She said, "Oh, honey, I don't think you can do that. You see, it requires several hours of science lab, and you can't do that." I said, "How do you know I can't? I haven't even had a chance to try." She said, "We have had four other blind girls here, and they all majored in music. Why don't you do that?" I said that I had had a lot of music in elementary and high school, but that was just not what I wanted to do. At this point, the girl in line behind me stepped up and said, "Excuse me. We always work with partners in lab, and I'll be glad to be her partner. I don't think there will be a problem." The registrar then said reluctantly, "Well, I'll go ahead and put you down, and we'll see." I hung around until the girl who had been behind me finished registering and walked out with her. I said, "I appreciate what you did for me, but I can't help wondering why you did it, since you have never seen me before and don't know me." She laughed and said, "I just like the way you stood up for what you wanted, and I really don't see any problem. I believe that when a person spends money to come to college, she ought to study what she wants and not what some stranger thinks she ought to do. That just doesn't make sense. You obviously have dealt with situations before and know what you can do." The next morning, someone knocked at my door and said that the dean wanted to see me in her office. I thought, "Oh my, they're going to kick me out for being sassy. What will I tell Mama?" When I walked into the dean's office, she said, "We had a faculty meeting, and we have decided to put you on probation for the first quarter. If you do all right, you can go ahead with your A.B. degree." I thought, probation indeed? The only probation I knew about was what the court put bootleggers on down in Union County where I was raised. My first impulse was to tell her that she could take her probation, her lab, her degrees, and the whole blankety-blank school and shove them. However, I realized that there was a lesson here that needed to be taught and that I was the person at the time and place to teach it. So aloud, I said, "Thank you. I'll accept that." Now, I'm about as unscientific as anyone you're likely to meet, but my other subjects came easy. So I zeroed in on science. My friend was right. There wasn't a problem. At the end of the quarter, I made the science honor roll and the dean's list. 4 years later, I received my A.B. degree. I entered college in 1936, 4 years before the National Federation of the Blind was even organized, and it was more than 30 years later before I learned of its existence. But I knew instinctively that the registrar had no right to tell me what I could or couldn't do. I had wanted desperately to teach high school English and French. I learned that in 1940, a blind teacher in a public high school from North Carolina was out of the question. So I turned to social work. I liked social work and was a good worker, but I gave it up in 1947 when I married. My husband was in military service, and I wanted to be free to go where he was. In 1969, Federation leaders came to Charlotte to talk with us about organizing a chapter of the National Federation of the Blind. I was excited and delighted to learn that there were others who believed as I did. I knew that I had to be a part of this group. I became active in our local chapter immediately and went on to serve as state president. At age 82, I'm still doing all that I can with the organization and will continue to do so as long as I live. I believe that the NFB is the greatest thing that has ever happened to blind people, and I'm proud to be a part of it. I want its work to continue for future generations of blind people. To do what I can to make this happen, I have designated in my will a good portion of my estate to go to the Federation. My one regret is that they were not teaching mobility in North Carolina when I was growing up. This has been a real handicap to me. After I learned about the Federation, I fought a real battle with our state agency for the blind to get mobility instructors in the state. We still don't have enough instructors, but the agency's philosophy has changed for the better. I am thankful that, in my own small way, I have had the privilege of being a part of the National Federation of the Blind. Caption to photograph. Hazel Staley. End of caption.
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7: We will now move to the 18th annual Dr. Jacob Balotin Awards. Here to give this presentation is the chairperson of the award committee, the president of the National Federation of the Blind of Utah. Apparently Utah didn't come this afternoon. And the second vice president of the National Federation of the Blind, here's Everett Bacon. Yeah.

0: All right. Thank you, Mr. President. How's everybody doing out there? Now, that's the kind of reception I was looking for. That's outstanding. Let's see if we get a little thunder this afternoon. When we did this a couple of years ago, the ceiling was rolling, wasn't it? Man, it was something else. Okay, well, here we are, our 18th annual Dr. Jacob Bolotin Awards. For 18 years now, we have been recognizing accomplishments in the many fields of blindness. I say fields because there are many aspects to being a blind person and many aspects of different types of ways that you and people can achieve in blindness. Let's think about some of them. Braille, cane travel, independent living, access technology. Those are just some of the aspects of blindness. So many of them exist out there, and there are so many different accomplishments that blind people are doing. Now, let's think about what blind people are doing outside of the fields of blindness, whether that be architecture, whether that be medicine, whether that be space travel. So many different aspects of blindness and many achievements of blind people out there. And that's what the Dr. Jacob Bolotin Award recognizes. Dr. Jacob Bolotin, the blind doctor, the first ever blind doctor that we are aware of, accomplished many different things in his very short life. I always like to recognize one of those things. He wanted to go to college. He was a smart man, knew he could do great things in college, and he wanted to go to college and eventually medical school. He was immediately told, no, we can't get you into college. He kept persevering. He kept fighting, trying again. Eventually, he was given an opportunity, and he went to college. And from there, he was told by professor after professor, no, we can't accommodate you. No, you can't. We don't have any type of way for you to do your schoolwork. And he figured out ways to do it. He figured out ways to make his books accessible. He figured out ways to do the work in order to get where he needed to go. And eventually, he became an administrator of a hospital, leading the way in the field in the Chicago area in blindness and in medical doctor. So this is a pretty awesome award and a pretty awesome thing to be recognized by this. I'm very honored to be a part of the Dr. Jacob Bolotin Award and to chair the committee. I followed in the footsteps of two outstanding chairs in Gary Wunder and James Gashel, two people that I very much recognize and honor. I have an outstanding committee that works with me on the Bolotin Awards. Mrs. Mary Ellen Jernigan is part of that committee. Dr. Natalie Shaheen is part of that committee. Steve Jacobson is part of that committee. Donald Porterfield is part of that committee. And Jessica Beecham is part of that committee. We reviewed over 50 applications, different nominations, so thank you so much for all of your nominations out there. We reviewed over 50, and we came up with 4 finalists this year. So I want you to take some time now to learn about these finalists. So Will, let's roll the video.
1: During the following presentation, names and logos of organizations appear on screen as they are mentioned, and pictures of individuals appear as they speak.
2: Federationists and guests, the National Federation of the Blind is proud to introduce the recipients of our 18th annual Dr. Jacob Bolotin Awards. Made possible in part by the generous support of the Alfred and Rosalind Perlman Trust and the Santa Barbara Foundation. These winners have broken down barriers faced by blind people in innovative ways, changed negative perceptions of blindness in blind people, and pushed past existing boundaries to motivate blind people to achieve new heights. The 2025 winners are Micah Ball, or the sexual health education, research, and training initiative specifically designed for blind people.
3: Certainly, I appreciate the support of the committee and of the blind community for myself and the work that I'm doing here. But I think on a larger scale, I am so grateful for the investment that we are putting into ourselves, into this area, which is tough, right? It's not as easy as saying we need to learn about science, or we need to get jobs, or we need to have access to Braille, which are certainly all very important things. This is a little bit more of a sensitive area. It's a high priority area, but it's hard. And so I'm so proud of us as a community for investing in this education, but also in this research, so that we can learn how do blind people drive educational opportunities, whether it's sexual health education or any other kind of education as well.
2: Lee Martin for the National Federation of the Blind Newsline Indiana television show, which he produces and co-hosts.
4: I would like to see our initiative with this programming to extend itself to our youth, to get them involved more in journalism, to get them involved in media. I know television, it has a lot of challenges, but they're good challenges to overcome.
2: Casey Robertson, for her tireless and groundbreaking work to teach Braille to teachers and paraprofessionals as well as blind children.
5: Literacy is my love. And if everyone else has access to literacy, then so should blind people. So I have made it my life's work to make sure that we can teach people Braille in the best possible way. Because one of the myths we always hear is Braille is hard. And that is not true.
2: Sam Seavey, for his Blind Life YouTube channel, demonstrating access technology and emphasizing blind people living the lives we want.
6: My channel is mostly known for assistive technology. It's one of the top resources for assistive technology information pretty much anywhere. But I also like to focus on the life side of the blind life. And so I love to get out and interview amazing people in our community, or amazing people working with our community, or amazing companies that are helping to further accessibility and advocacy within our community. And so I think the award will help me do that much better.
2: These winners will each receive a trophy and a monetary prize to advance their work to help blind people live the lives we want. Now, the National Federation of the Blind proudly presents them with their Dr. Jacob Belawton Awards.
0: All right. That sounds like some pretty exciting award winners, doesn't it? All right. Well, let's learn a little bit more about them. The first award that I want to give out is to the National Federation of the Blind of Indiana Newsline television show. For over a decade, this blind-hosted television show has reached over 7 million viewers and listeners. NFB Indiana Newsline has been on the air for over 10 years now and has interviewed many blind dignitaries, including President Rick Abono, Dr. Mark Maurer, and Pam Allen, just to name a few. Many state and local legislators and officials have been guests. They have been proud to tackle the critical issues facing blind people in Indiana and throughout the United States. I am excited to award this Belawton Award to Lee Martin and Diane Graves of Indiana and their outstanding achievements, and also to honor them with a $5,000 award. Lee, we're going to hear a few minutes from Lee, and here is your award, sir.
7: Thank you so very much.
0: All right. Podium's right here.
7: Okay. Thank you. Thank you. What a great honor. I'd like to give honor to my Heavenly Father for this opportunity. There are so many other individuals that I need to acknowledge, but the chairman told me I only had a minute or 2 minutes, and so I'll just give my acknowledgments. I had to keep this a secret from my affiliate members and a lot of family. Mr. Bacon, the chairman, told me that you had to keep this a secret, so I went back to my military days, and if you're ever captured, you just use your name, rank, and serial number, and that's what I did. So now you know. But I want to thank our national president. I want to thank Dr. Maurer for all the encouragement that he's done over the years. He doesn't realize how much of impact he's had on my life. I want to thank or acknowledge my president for a number of years in the state of Indiana, and his lovely wife, Mr. Ron and Jean Brown. I also like to give acknowledgments to my better half, Ms. Pamela Martin, for enduring and endearing with me over the years. My co-host, Ms. Florence Myers, we both worked pretty diligently on the last 10 to 12 years during this project. Serving and service is our initiative. So I am very thankful to be able to be serving. There's so much that we can do, so much that you can do. I never thought I would be up here at this podium saying anything to my Federation family from across the country. And I say to each of you, be innovative, be inclusive, be collaborative, and be dedicated to the movement. And also, as you move forward, as Dr. Jernigan was saying, bridging gaps of visible differences as you live the life you want. So find your niche in the organization, continue to serve, and understand that God is our refuge. Take good care, and God bless you.
0: All right, thank you. Thank you so much, Lee.
7: Thank you.
0: All right, thank you so much, Lee. Our next award recipient, Sam Seve and the BlindLife.net. 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Sam shares personal experiences with blindness, provides in-depth reviews of access technology, and offers practical tips of independent living. Overall, the platform aims to inspire and inform the blind and low vision with a positive message and a humorous approach. The Blind Life is such a comprehensive resource guide and has such a widespread following of numerous technology companies pay to have their products featured on The Blind Life. Heather Looney and 18 other blind people nominated Sam for this award. Yeah, that's an extremely impressive, and it demonstrates the value he has brought to so many. So I want to recognize Sam Seve with this award and also with a $5,000 monetary award. So Sam?
8: Right up here, Sam.
9: Thank you.
0: Here's the award.
8: Thank you very much. Thank you very much. Hello, NFB. Wow, this is incredible. They told me I needed to be quick, so I want to thank the leadership of the NFB. I want to thank the committee, the award committee, for this prestigious award. I definitely want to thank my good friend Heather for the nomination, and I need to thank my family. Without their support over all of these years, me making my crazy videos, none of this would have been possible. But more importantly, I need to thank everybody out there, my fellow VIPs. Without your support, without your trust in me, obviously none of this would have been possible, and I truly appreciate that. You know, when I started the Blind Life 12 years ago, I never thought it would turn into this. Over 1,000 videos on my YouTube channel, creating content exclusively for the blind and visually impaired across all social media platforms, including the podcast, and being recognized as one of the top resources online for information about assistive technology for the blind. I am humbled by this, and I truly appreciate it. And thank you guys again. And remember, get out there and keep living your best blind life. Thank you, everybody.
0: Love it, man.
8: Thanks.
0: All right. Okay. Micah Baugh created the first ever blind-focused sexual health education research and training program. This program was debuted at the 2024 National Convention of the National Federation of the Blind. And it provided an opportunity for participants to receive a hands-on approach to a subject that rarely has any focus designed with blind people in mind. Norma Crosby stated that this program could have devolved into silliness and inappropriate behavior. But because of the well-thought design and careful planning by Micah, blind people were provided an education to help them be more informed partners, more informed about their health, and more informed about how to advocate for their needs. The Dr. Jacob Bolotin Committee is excited to give this award to soon-to-be Dr. Micah Baugh, and also a $20,000 monetary award to help her with her outstanding research. Micah Baugh? Congratulations, Micah. Here's your award. And the microphone's right in front of you.
9: Well, this is fun. you know, deep gratitude breeds great joy. So it is a lot of fun. I'm so happy to be able to be part of the celebration of all of the work that we're doing as a blind movement. I very much appreciate Norma Crosby, Pam Allen, and Jessica Beecham for their leadership and love and caring and feedback when we needed it. And I also appreciate the 14, 15, 16, however many of you facilitators that were there last year, but mostly the almost 200 of you that came and participated with us, that were brave and walked in the room to learn about things that are sometimes a little bit difficult. So thank you to everybody. I appreciate it. I appreciate the committee's commitment to research. Sometimes research isn't fun. Sometimes it takes a long time, and there's a lot of numbers and things that aren't very interesting, but it's so important for us to generate the data that we want to use to change the world. So thank you.
0: Congratulations. You did great. We could have just replayed her speech, you know, from earlier. That was pretty impressive. All right, our last award recipient, I'm really excited to give this award to, Dr. Casey Robertson. Just by hearing that applause, Casey is one of the most distinguished teachers of blind students in the country. She has taught hundreds of other teachers, students, and paraprofessionals, and has her pioneered approach to teaching through a natural order of contractions demonstrates that learning Braille is easy and is fun. It is not difficult, as society has proliferated over decades. Blind educators and students across the country have benefited from this approach, and we are now seeing a revolution of understanding that Braille truly is beautiful. And that is because of people like Casey. For years, Casey has privately taught a 15-week summer class that both parents and professionals have completed. She offers this class freely and of her own time. Casey embodies

0: So he said 2 minutes, but I'm a little speechless right now, so it won't take that long. I want to start by thanking our Heavenly Father for giving me this small baby 24 years ago, my niece, that was blind. It was the first blind person I ever met, and she transformed our entire family's life. I'd like to thank Dr. Edward Bell and the PIDRIB staff for training me and teaching me what it means to be blind. And I would thank each of you, every single person out there, for accepting me into a family like no other. So on the count of three, we're going to say Braille rocks. One, two, three. Braille rocks!
1: All right. Okay, let's give one last Federation huge round of applause to these outstanding award winners. Thank you so much to the committee. Mr. President, that is my report.
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3: This item is meaningful social security for blind Americans. We call this a new era of opportunity, and we call it that because we have a new commissioner at the Social Security Administration. We earlier talked about the new podcast, Walking Alone and Marching Together. You can hear in Chapter 1 that at the organizing of the National Federation of the Blind, we were talking about the Social Security Administration and the program of Social Security in this nation. So we've been in this game a long time. And we are always pleased to invite leaders to this platform who share our values in terms of creating opportunities, creating incentives for people to go back into the workforce. And This commissioner was sworn in on May 7th, 2025, as the 18th commissioner of the Social Security Administration. So you observe he's only 2 months in. So I think it's a statement about the power of this organization and his commitment to our shared values that he has made this a priority in his first 2 months. So yes, please welcome the Commissioner of the Social Security Administration, Frank Bisignano.

Thank you. What Mark did, I'm not really sure how to follow. So it's my fault because I asked for the earlier time slot, but I didn't realize he was going to have his own chant for his last name. So first of all, I'm honored to be here, and I think I am going to come at this job as the Commissioner of Social Security in a way it's never been come at before, and I'll explain why. And then I'm going to come at the relationship with the National Federation of the Blind in a completely different way, and I'll explain why. So you have a belief and a purpose, and you're members, and you're driving with a passion and a purpose to make a better life for each other. And I can honestly say that I not only can believe and support the effort of the National Federation of the Blind, but from birth, in the multi-generational immigrant household I grew up in, I lived with my blind grandfather till his death.

0: So I think there's never been a commissioner that could come here and say, I understand what it means to live in a household with a blind, and more importantly, have a role model as a grandfather who was blind. So it wasn't hard. It wasn't hard to say yes. It was actually all my honor and pleasure. And I'm not really sure how long it's been since a commissioner was here, but I suppose it has not been an annual event. You have my commitment that I'm accessible, I'm available, and I will work on any issue that resembles Social Security for the National Federation of the Blind. My commitment goes deep. Only 2 years ago at Guiding Eyes for the Blind, which is in Yorktown Heights, New York, did we build a wing in memory of my grandfather there. So I think there's much more to talk about, though. I want to make a commitment. The commitment's around Social Security. And you've heard a lot. You've heard a lot. You've probably read a lot. But I'm going to set the record straight over what's occurred over the past 2 months. I like to tell people, you know, I'm the fifth, in May when I took the job, I was the fifth commissioner in 5 months. So that's not a very good place to settle into. And there was lots of things that went on, but I will share with you that the ship is being righted in a very, very quick fashion. Now, one of the things I know you're worried about is, will there be the staff to serve the public? Right? Is that true? Yes. And I think I want to share some information with you. I read yesterday in the Washington Post from an ex-Social Security Administration executive that in 1967, there were one employee for every 480 beneficiaries, and today there's one employee for 1,400 beneficiaries. So that could scare you, right? That could scare you. Although, I will tell you the following. In 1967, all there were checks. Today, we pay 71 million Americans electronically and 600,000 with checks. In 1967, there wasn't the internet. Today, 500 million transactions are done over the internet. In 1967, there wasn't phone technology. As a matter of fact, in the beginning of 2024, we did not have phone technology. Today, of the 80 million phone calls, 90% of them are technologically served, with 40% getting instantaneous satisfaction, half of them. So I want you to think about the technology revolution we're driving. And so if you adjusted all of that, you would conclude we actually have more transactions being done technologically and thus more labor to solve the problems. Now, let's get to the grueling facts. The phones are answered quicker right now than they were 3 months ago by 50%, and even greater today. So the field offices have lost 4% of its personnel, but in fact are scheduling appointments online for you and serving those appointments in a 6-minute wait time. I commit to you that we will have the staff to do the job, and we are going to do a better job than ever before. We're a technology organization. We're a services organization. I came from a company that served every American household. I was the CEO. I've been a 2-time public company CEO in the largest financial institutions. I've been a 2-time public company COO. But this is the most important job I've ever had in my life. And to be able to work closely with the National Federation of the Blind is why I'm here. And that means many things. That means going and calling Pete Sessions next week to talk about the Act on Disability that he has right in front of him and see how we can be helpful to him. That means we've already completed the kiosks. And yes, I appreciate you all bring it to us and making sure you held us accountable. And I always want to have a relationship where we could do it face to face and support you. This is an unbelievable, powerful group. What I saw before me, I could not have envisioned without being here. I say showing up matters. And being there and understanding the realities cannot happen over the phone. So I decided this was the most important thing in the world for me to do today, right? And that would be on most any other day also. We are here to serve you. Social Security's coming up on its 90th birthday, August 14th. My objective is that we have the next 90 years of Social Security, it being a digital first, it being a people services organization, and we should deliver for the public where they want to be served. If you want to be served in a field office, it should be the same as over the phone or on the web. And that's my commitment to you. The same experience for all. I am tremendously grateful for what has been created here by the National Federation of the Blind. I see fabulous leadership here, committed and moving the needle forward. And so in any manner that I can be helpful to the National Federation of the Blind, I will be there in a minute. Mark has my number. John knows where to find me. They have 100% commitment from me. I will come to the office in Maryland and see them also. And we will go work on everything we can to integrate your life in a manner better for the rest of time. Thank you.
1: Thank you, sir. Thank you. Thank you. Definitely hope to see you in Baltimore.
2: Thank you, Commissioner, especially for your commitment here in front of the convention to help advance our bill with Congressman Pete Sessions to eliminate the earnings cliff in the Social Security Disability Insurance Program. So we appreciate that. And, you know, I think what we can say about your being here, besides the fact that our invitation was probably one of the first letters to hit your desk and you accepted it, we're gifting to you a customer feedback loop. So if the response times are slow, these people are going to tell you. And if the response times are good, these people are going to tell you. So the fact that you have opened up that line of communication is going to be a very important data point for you. And we genuinely appreciate that you have come to express partnership with us. So thank you for being here.
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4: A report from the Advocacy and Policy Team by John Paré, Jeff Kalock, and Justin Young. A photo appears on the page, the caption, John Paré. From the editor, one of the highlights of our national convention has always been the report of our legislative efforts, our progress, and the work we have left to do. This report was first given by Mr. Gashel, and, agendas being what they often are, he got a little less time than he anticipated, but always managed to pull it off well. Now the work of the advocacy and policy team is a bit more diverse, but it still offers the same excitement to me. Here is what John Paré, Jeff Kalock, and Justin Young said to our 2022 National Convention. John Paré. F. Scott Fitzgerald once said, "Never confuse a single defeat with a final defeat." Mr. Fitzgerald's first book, This Side of Paradise, was rejected by publishers 122 times before Charles Scribner's Sons Media recognized its potential. Fitzgerald then went on to write a few more books, including The Great Gatsby, considered by many to be one of the greatest novels ever written. While Fitzgerald initially faced rejection after rejection, he did not let these initial setbacks deter him from pursuing his goal. Political advocacy, much like publishing, requires that we have the patience, clarity of mind, and determination to recognize that a single defeat or setback does not mean we are finished. There have been many times in the past where the outlook for our legislative priorities has been grim. There have been difficult and tense negotiations, flat-out refusals, and much lively discussion. Things have not always gone our way, but we have kept fighting because perseverance, determination, and tenacity are three characteristics that encapsulate the National Federation of the Blind. Times are tough, but we are far from finished. Because of that persistence, our legislation now has more momentum than ever before. On January 3, 2021, the first day of the 117th Congress, we had no sponsored legislation. On January 21, 2021, Representatives Thompson and Kelly introduced the Access Technology Affordability Act in the House. We now have 158 co-sponsors. On February 3, 2021, Senators Cardin and Boozman introduced the Access Technology Affordability Act in the Senate. We now have 37 co-sponsors. On April 5, 2021, Representatives Scott and McMorris Rogers introduced the Transformation to Competitive Integrated Employment Act in the House. We now have 54 co-sponsors. On November 18, 2021, Senators Casey and Daines introduced the Transformation to Competitive Integrated Employment Act in the Senate. Given that it has been 5 years since we have had a companion bill in the Senate, this is an important accomplishment. On July 29, 2021, Representative Schakowsky introduced the Medical Device Non-Visual Accessibility Act in the House. We now have 58 co-sponsors. We have been working on the Website and Application Accessibility Act, and we expect it to be introduced in both the House and the Senate soon. Along with the National Federation of the Blind, 19 other disability groups support this legislation. In addition, our affiliates continue to rack up successes at the state level. Regarding voting, 28 states allow electronic ballot delivery for blind voters, and 8 states allow electronic ballot delivery and return. In the spring of 2020, the NFB of Illinois began working on this issue. They attempted to contact the governor and the state legislature because a bill designed to provide absentee voting for the 2020 election only provided the ballot in Braille or large print for blind and low vision voters. Missing was the right to cast a ballot privately and independently using access technology. Initial efforts to work with the governor and the legislature were unsuccessful, but the NFB of Illinois would not give up and built a coalition of interested organizations including Equip for Equality, the state's protection and advocacy agency, and the Illinois Council of the Blind. Their efforts resulted in electronic ballot delivery, but only for the 2020 general election. The coalition then began working on a permanent solution. In 2021, bills were introduced in both chambers of the Illinois General Assembly, but did not pass. The legislature referred the matter back to the State Board of Election for further study and hearings. So, the coalition redoubled their efforts by continuing to work through the summer and fall of 2021 to urge the Board of Elections to conduct the hearings mandated by the legislature. In early 2022, bills were once again introduced in both chambers of the Illinois General Assembly. When the passage of these bills seemed to be in doubt, the NFB of Illinois took assertive action. On March 9, the affiliate led an information protest in front of the State of Illinois building in Chicago. The story was picked up by the local CBS radio affiliate WBBM News Radio. I am happy to report that on May 13, Governor J.B. Pritzker signed SB 829 into law. 16 states have phased out or limited the payment of subminimum wages for people with disabilities. 15 states have passed legislation protecting the rights of blind parents. All of this success would not be possible without the perseverance, determination, and tenacity of the members of the National Federation of the Blind. Whether at the federal level, the state level, or the local level, NFB members make it happen. 20 years ago this month, I registered for NFB Newsline. Since then, I have used NFB Newsline almost every day, initially over the telephone and more frequently via the iOS app. I listen to national news, local news, magazines, and the weather. NFB Newsline is what first alerted me to the National Federation of the Blind. I would have never attended my first chapter meeting, Tampa, my first affiliate convention, Florida, and my first national convention, Georgia, if I had not learned about the National Federation of the Blind by using NFB Newsline. It was created 27 years ago and has provided essential news to tens of thousands of blind Americans. It is available via the telephone, the web, the Victor Reader Stream, the NLS Digital Talking Book Player, the Amazon Echo, and the iOS app. There are 542 publications, and some portion of NFB Newsline is accessed every 1.86 seconds on average. Recent editions include J14, Forbes, the Tuscaloosa News, the Illinois Pentagraph, the New Mexico Deming Headlight, and the Nepal Kathmandu Post. There are also TV listings for every cable and satellite provider, 7-day weather forecasts, emergency alerts, and job listings. If you do not already use NFB Newsline, I urge you to sign up. Sean Seward is our new manager of the Independence Market. 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We have over 400 items in our catalog, including white canes, Braille and audio watches, kitchen aids, measuring tools, and games. The Independence Market also helps with our free white cane and slate and stylus programs. Over the past year, the National Federation of the Blind has distributed 5,763 white canes and 705 slate and styluses. We also have NFB-logoed shirts and jackets. I regularly wear our logoed attire because I am proud to demonstrate my commitment to the NFB, and I am proud to think about the successes of the many Federationists who came before us, demonstrating their commitment by relentlessly advocating for the rights of the blind. Those Federation members understood that no matter the circumstances, they had to press on. They demonstrated the perseverance, determination, and tenacity that describes Federationists then the same way it does now. To paraphrase a line from Fitzgerald's seminal work, "So we labored on, boats against the current, because we understand the difference between a single defeat and a final defeat." There have been times when societal inertia, industry opposition, and political forces seemed too powerful for us to overcome. There have been times when we have been told to accept inadequate Braille instruction, lack of employment opportunities, and accessibility barriers as a fact of life. But we, the organized blind, have labored on. Sometimes our proposals, our ideas, and our plans have been rejected, but we are not deterred. We will work together to improve educational opportunities, to expand employment opportunities, and to protect the civil rights of blind Americans. We have had many successes in the past, both at the state and federal level, and we will have even more in the future. We will build upon the foundation constructed by the Federationists who came before us. We will work to get our voting rights bill passed in every state. We will work to get our 14C bill passed in every state. We will work to get our parental rights bill passed in every state. We will work to get the Access Technology Affordability Act, the Medical Device Non-Visual Accessibility Act, the Website and Application Accessibility Act, and the Transformation to Competitive Integrated Employment Act to the President's desk. This will not be easy, but we are up to the task. We will work together with love, hope, and determination. We will transform our dreams into reality, and we will live the lives we want. A photo appears on the page, the caption, "Jeff Kalock." Jeff Kalock. As we gather at this year's convention, we focus on our objectives and prioritize our goals for the coming year. While preparing for the future is important, it is also important to reflect on the past and to take into account the accomplishments over the years and review our current standing. The foothold we have built did not come easily or quickly. It required time and patience, hard work, and sacrifice. We stood on the shoulders of giants as these leaders guided us to greater heights and helped us pursue a path towards a better tomorrow. During the Federation's last convention in New Orleans in 1997, Dr. Jernigan, in his banquet speech, said, "Equal responsibility as well as equal rights is the very essence of the NFB's philosophy. It is what we set out to get in 1940. It is what we have fought for every step of the way. It is what we are now close to achieving, and it is what we are absolutely determined to have. Equal responsibility, equal rights." Dr. Jernigan's words from the 1997 convention were as true then as they are now. It is the very reason we are advocating for our legislative agenda. All of the bills we advocate for promote independence and accessibility. But by asking for those concepts, there is an understanding that responsibility is part of the agreement, an agreement that solidifies an investment that we at the National Federation of the Blind know will benefit all parties involved. The Access Technology Affordability Act will put more access technology in the hands of blind people. The bill does this by providing a $2,000 refundable tax credit over the course of 3 years for qualified access technology, such as Braille note takers, screen reading software, or Braille embossers. It provides the freedom and flexibility for individuals to choose which accessible technologies fit their own needs. Some may need a refreshable Braille display, while others need an embosser. This legislation equips blind Americans with the tools needed to independently seek employment and excel at their job. Additionally, we expect this legislation to increase the federal government's revenue in the form of taxes and reduced dependence on Social Security disability insurance, supplemental security income, Medicare, and Medicaid programs. Federal, state, and payroll taxes will grow as more blind Americans enter the workforce. Social Security disability insurance, supplemental security income, and other programs will be better funded as the use of these programs decreases. For all these reasons, this legislation has gained bipartisan support in both chambers of Congress. It presents itself as a win-win in many respects, and we must continue to push for its passage. Advocating for legislation cannot and will not be possible without expressing our voices and casting our ballots. Again, it is the responsibility of the individual to exercise their civic duty to vote. Therefore, we must seize every opportunity and focus our efforts to ensure that every ballot is non-visually accessible and provides the blind voter the same privacy, independence, and ease of use as other voters. It is imperative that we engage with all of our elected officials on this important matter if we seek the changes necessary to overcome discrimination. That is why when we engage with our policymakers, we must express to them the significance behind casting a ballot both privately and independently. Mind you, this isn't an unattainable notion that we cannot achieve. Various states, as a result of our advocacy efforts, have enacted into law legislation ensuring these concepts are put into place. Because of these efforts, several states have accessible remote voting that allows voters privacy and independence, everything from registering to vote, requesting a ballot, casting a ballot, and verifying your ballots. We cannot and will not stand silent while we know this opportunity awaits. This is why we must take action to mobilize and educate our lawmakers so that accessible voting isn't only available in a handful of states, but every state. Now, 25 years after Dr. Jernigan's speech, we reflect on the words that he spoke. If equal rights are to be given, then we must accept the responsibility. Well, we do accept that responsibility and continue to do so each moment we educate lawmakers, grow our membership, and come together as an organization, because when we mobilize and flex our strength, there is nothing we cannot accomplish together. A photo appears on the page, the caption, Justin Young. Justin Young. In his 1967 banquet address, Dr. Jacobus ten Broeck said, "The blind have a right to live in the world. That right is as deep as human nature, as pervasive as the need for social existence, as ubiquitous as the human race, as invincible as the human spirit. To live in the world independently, we must have the right to access medical devices and be given the opportunity to earn a fair wage for the work we perform." At last year's convention, we passed Resolution 2021-01, which urged the United States Congress swiftly to consider and pass the Medical Device Non-Visual Accessibility Act, thereby ensuring and protecting the independence, safety, and health of blind Americans. On July 29, 2021, Representative Jan Schakowsky from Illinois introduced H.R. 4853, the Medical Device Non-Visual Accessibility Act. This bill would amend the Food, Drug, and Cosmetic Act related to Class 2 and 3 medical devices with a digital display. Some medical devices that apply to these categories would include continuous glucose monitor, blood pressure devices, chemotherapy, in-home dialysis machines, and many more. After amending the Food and Drug Cosmetic Act, it would require the Food and Drug Administration to begin a 3-year rulemaking process. After this rulemaking process, the manufacturers must make these devices accessible. Without accessibility, we will not be able to independently and safely use these critical health maintenance and monitoring products. It's time we be allowed to use the medical device we want, not the only one that might be somewhat accessible. We have made great efforts on our legislation to end the payment of subminimum wages. There has been a two-pronged approach on this initiative over the past several years. We have worked on both federal legislation like the Transformation to Competitive Integrated Employment Act, and there has also been a push at the state level. In total, 16 states have begun the elimination or have limited the use of Section 14C certificates. 3 of them happened this year. On April 14, the governor of Tennessee signed a law that would make it illegal after July 1 for businesses to pay subminimum wages. On May 23, South Carolina's governor signed a joint resolution phasing out subminimum wages by August 1, 2024. On June 15, the governor of Rhode Island signed a law immediately repealing sections of the state's labor law related to authorizing the payment of subminimum wages. The 13 other states are Alaska, California, Colorado, Delaware, Hawaii, Illinois, Maine, Maryland, New Hampshire, Oregon, Texas, Vermont, and Washington. We have made great progress, but the fight is not over until Section 14C is once and for all gone. To echo Dr. ten Broeck all those years ago, we will continue to advocate for our rights to live in the world, and we will not stop until our work is done.
5: Letting the world know that blindness is not the characteristic that holds us back. We're NFBRN, the National Federation of the Blind Radio Network.
6: Removing the earnings penalty, a common sense work incentive for blind Social Security beneficiaries. Purpose: to promote and facilitate the transition by blind Americans from Social Security Disability Insurance, SSDI, beneficiaries to income-earning, tax-paying, productive members of the American workforce. Background: the unemployment rate for working-age blind people is over 70%. Part of the reason for this disproportionately high statistic is the myths and misconceptions about the true capacities of blind people. These erroneous perceptions are manifested when employers refuse to hire the blind. Low societal expectations result in low representation of the blind in the workforce. In addition, governmental programs intended to provide economic security to blind workers during periods of unemployment, especially the SSDI program, have had the unintended consequence of creating an incentive for blind people to remain unemployed or underemployed despite their desire to work. Despite the efforts of the National Federation of the Blind, blindness still has profound social and economic consequences. Governmental programs should encourage blind people to reach their full employment potential. They should not encourage economic dependence. Existing law. Title II of the Social Security Act provides that disability benefits paid to blind beneficiaries are eliminated if the beneficiary exceeds a monthly earnings limit. This earning limit is in effect a penalty imposed on blind Americans when they work. This penalty imposed by the SSDI program means that if a blind person earns just $1 over $1,640, the monthly limit in 2010, following a trial work period, all benefits are lost. Section 216(i)(1)(b) of the Social Security Act defines blindness as a disability based on objective measurement of acuity and visual field, as opposed to the subjective criterion of inability to perform substantial gainful activity, SGA. For blind people, doing work valued at the SGA earnings limit terminates benefits but does not terminate disability. Only blind people not working or those with work earnings below an annually adjusted statutory earnings limit receive benefits. Need for legislation. When a blind person enters the workforce, there is no guarantee that wages earned will replace SSDI benefits after taxes are paid and work expenses are deducted. For example, Jane worked as a customer service representative with an annual income of $35,000 until she became blind from diabetic retinopathy. Jane meets the criteria for SSDI benefits, which provide income of $1,060 a month, or $12,720 a year, tax-free, while she is not working. Jane wants additional income to meet her financial needs. After an adjustment period and blindness skills training, she finds employment as a part-time representative making $10 an hour for 35 hours a week. Jane grosses $350 a week for an average of $1,517 a month. Using a conservative 25% withholding tax, Jane nets $1,137.50 from her work, combined with her $1,060 disability benefit, for a net total of $2,197.50 a month. If Jane should have the opportunity to work full-time, 40 hours, her weekly salary would go up to $400 a week for a monthly average of $1,733. This amount is over the 2010 earnings limit, so Jane loses all of her disability benefits. Using the same 25% tax level, Jane nets only $1,300 a month. Working an extra 5 hours a week has cost Jane $897.50 net income, over $10,500 a year. This example illustrates the work disincentive contained in current law. A gradual reduction of $1 in benefits for every $3 earned over the earnings limit would remove the earnings penalty and provide a financial incentive to work. The benefit amount paid to an individual will gradually decrease, while the individual's contribution to the Social Security Trust Fund increases over time. Under this approach, as Jane earns more, she pays more into the trust fund, and her dependence on benefits decreases. Monthly earnings evaluations are unnecessarily complicated for both the beneficiaries and the Social Security Administration. Since the medical prognosis for blind people rarely changes, and because blindness is objectively measurable, blind people should be subject to an annual earnings test with the limit equal to 12 times the applicable monthly SGA amount. Under current law, blind workers frequently pay for items and services related to their blindness that are necessary for them to work, and they are permitted to subtract these impairment-related work expenses, IRWE, from monthly earnings when determining monthly income. Properly crediting IRWE poses a serious challenge to the SSDI program and creates a lack of predictability for the blind person trying to determine whether benefits will be available. To address both issues, Congress should permit SSDI recipients to claim the same amount used when determining an income subsidy under the Medicare Prescription Drug Program, currently 16.3% of earnings. Proposed legislation. Congress should enact legislation to provide that earnings of blind SSDI beneficiaries in excess of the annual earnings limit result in a gradual benefit reduction of $1 for each $3 earned over the limit. Establish an annual earnings test for blind SSDI beneficiaries. and establish one standard IRWE deduction for blind SSDI beneficiaries equal to the average amount of these expenses incurred by eligible beneficiaries during the preceding taxable year, or 16.3% of earnings, whichever is greater. Requested action. For the House, please co-sponsor the Blind Persons Return to Work Act, H.R. 886, by contacting Michaeline Crowell in Representative John Lewis's office and provide a common-sense work incentive for blind Social Security beneficiaries. For the Senate, please consider introducing companion legislation.
5: Proudly raising expectations. Because low expectations create obstacles between blind people and our dreams. NFBRN, the National Federation of the Blind, Radio Network.
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8: Welcome to the Nation's Blind Podcast. I'm Melissa Riccobono, and I am here with two very talented individuals today. Individual one, co-host of mine, why don't you introduce yourself?
9: Individual one, I like my new name. This is Anil Lewis. Glad to be here.
8: Maybe that's not a great label, but okay.
9: I'll take it. I'm in the jersey. Individual one, Anil Lewis, at your service.
8: And individual two.
10: Well, my name is Danielle McCann. I'm so happy to be here with everyone today.
9: Welcome back, Danielle.
8: Wow, Danielle McCann, it's been a long time. How are you?
10: I am wonderful. I am doing real good, just getting excited for NFB 24.
8: Yay! For those who are not hashtag...
9: Yeah, you're talking about me.
10: Yeah. So we use hashtags on social media. And so the hashtag, for those who don't know, it's the pound sign or the number sign when you're writing it or typing it out. And it goes in front of a grouped either word or words and numbers, no punctuation. And so the one that we use for our conventions has been for a while now. It's been NFB and then the number, the last two digits of the year. So this year's NFB 24.
8: So we're talking about National Convention.
10: Yes.
9: National Convention of the National Federation of the Blind.
10: It's very national.
9: The largest gathering of blind people with disabilities in the world.
8: Yes, yes. And that is true. In fact, it's very funny. Elizabeth, our youngest, is coming with us to convention this year. It's been a little while since she's been there. And I don't know, we were talking yesterday about something and all of a sudden she said, "Well, how many people will be at the convention?" And I said, "Well, over 2,000 for sure." And she's
9: absolutely
8: like, "Wow." Yeah. She just didn't realize it was that big. So it is. It is really that big. And we're back in Orlando. And so who knows? We might be pushing that record, which was in New Orleans in 97. Is that right?
9: I'll have to leave that to better brains than mine. But I'm looking forward to it. The energy around the convention is stellar. I mean, people are talking about it. The traffic on the internet and social media and the conversations. It's just so exhilarating. I'm ready to go right now.
10: Whoa. I wouldn't say I'm ready.
8: I don't know that I'm quite ready. Yeah.
10: I haven't started packing yet haven't decided which crochet hooks I'm bringing.
9: Oh my goodness. Yeah. Okay.
8: I don't have a banquet dress yet. I'm very excited, but I really need a banquet dress before I go. I've been using ones that I've used in the past for the past few years, and so it's time. Not that they're not lovely dresses, but it's just time to get a new banquet dress, and I don't have one yet, and I don't know exactly what I'm going to wear each day. Once I know what I'm going to wear each day, I breathe a sigh of relief and get that packed, and then I'm much more ready. But no, I'm not quite ready yet.
10: Brian and I went shopping recently and they had JCPenney's had winter clothes on sale. Ooh. And so I found a dress on sale. It was half off and it came with a blazer, but the hotels are so cold that you could get away with a winter.
8: Definitely.
10: Just saying.
9: Okay, here let me save our listeners from this QVC special. Now, what you guys are talking about is important because, people are going to be there and people are going to be seen. So you want to look your best. It's going to be a lot of time to engage and interact with everybody. Yeah. A lot of fun activities to participate in. I mean, it's just no match to being present at an NFB National Convention. But we're here to talk about those individuals who may not, for whatever reason, be able to attend in person. What are they going to do?
8: Well, they are very lucky because they can be in their pajamas or whatever they'd like to wear, and they can still participate in parts of the convention with the convention virtual experience. And I have actually done this myself a couple of years ago. I needed to stay home for various reasons. I know there are certainly people who are ill, who were maybe planning to go to the convention and all of a sudden couldn't at the last minute. That's actually what happened to me a couple of years ago. It happens to, you know, to various people every year. They're all looking forward to it. And then all of a sudden they can't go. And then there are some that just can't go because of jobs or family obligations or this, that, or the other thing. And we'll all miss you if you can't be in person with us. But we really are looking forward to being able to bring slices of the convention to you in a virtual way. So all is certainly not lost. If you can't attend the convention in person, we really do want you to join us for the virtual convention experience.
9: Slices. I like slices.
10: I do too. Like slice of life.
9: Yeah, I was thinking slice of pie.
10: Oh, but we have to fit into our banquet dresses, Anil.
9: Here we go. Here we go.
8: Well, I think we should turn it over to Danielle because she's our membership. What's your title? You're a membership coordinator? Is that your job?
10: Membership building princess coordinator? I don't know.
9: It's excellent.
8: Building princess coordinator with her royal dog by her side.
10: That's right.
9: Yeah. Tell us more about this virtual convention experience.
10: So the virtual convention experience. So I would just want to point out that this is not a hybrid convention and this is not to take place of being in person, because a lot of times the power in our collective action is really felt in person, right? So, but like Melissa said, we understand that there are folks who can't make it to be with us in person. So what we have decided to do, or what we've been doing for the last couple, 3 years now, is that we have been putting together a virtual convention experience. And so if folks go to nfb.org/convention, if you go down to the virtual convention or virtual experience heading, you'll get all the details there. So you'll be able to register. There is a registration fee of $10, and you'll get access to there's one pre-convention virtual event that is exclusive to those who are attending virtual. And then there are going to be three exclusive experiences for those who have registered and who are going to be joining us from home during the convention on July 3rd, 4th, and 5th. And so there really is going to be opportunity to participate and interact and engage, but that's the way to go. So nfb.org/convention, and then look for the virtual experience heading.
9: Nice. And I think it's also important to state that, you know, we know they're tried and true Federationists that we talked about for whatever reason may not be able to attend. But this is also an opportunity for people who have just come to hear about this wonderful organization called the National Federation of the Blind. And you really want to test the wheels on what a national convention would look and feel like. So give you an opportunity to test the water. It'll be well worth the time and expense to participate.
10: Absolutely. And I will have to just say, I have to give a shout out to my new friends in Wyoming. So we did some affiliate building in Wyoming recently.
9: Nice.
10: And because it's so close to the convention, they probably won't be able to make it. And so we really encourage them to check out the convention via the virtual experience.
9: Cool.
8: Yeah, definitely. And so we have special events, and we're going to talk about those just in a little bit. But we also have what you would tend to expect from a convention as well. So we do have the resolutions committee, correct? That's going to be offered this year?
10: Correct. You are correct. Yep.
8: And so that's great. And then the board meeting, and then all of the general session. So the 6th of July, morning session, afternoon session, the 7th of July, morning session, afternoon session, the 8th of July, morning session, afternoon session, and then banquet. And so there's a lot that you can participate in or learn from beyond those special events. And I believe that Anil and I and some others are going to be doing what we do. And I have to say, it's one of my very favorite things to do all year long, providing some pre-show banter for our listeners about a half an hour before the session start. Are we ready to do that again? Is that in the plan?
10: Oh, yeah. Oh, yeah.
9: I think it's important, though, before we skip right over what you just said, I think it's important to note that those are kind of the heart, like the key of why we come together as an organization. You mentioned the resolutions committee meeting. That's where the policies of the organization are made. And it's nice that members who are not able to attend are able to listen to the deliberation and the discussion around those policies. And the national board meeting, I mean, they are the responsible individuals that guide us between these conventions. So all the things that we celebrate during that board meeting, scholarship and some of the other things, it's just wonderful. And then, of course, the general plenary sessions, that's when we have individuals from key policymakers from across the country, key corporate representatives, just blind people who are doing new innovative things in this space. And we get our members to be exposed to that in a real way. I mean, that's really the essence and the core of why we come together. And the banquet speech, of course, that's the sermon. That's what we get to be replenished, and we get a word that carries us through the rest of the year. Well, you know, I'm almost thinking maybe I'll just go virtually.
10: Well,
8: I don't know that we want you to do that necessarily.
9: No, that's not true. That's not true. I would never do that, because being able to share space with my Federation family, there is no substitute for having the energy and the embrace and the conversations and the interactions. There's no virtual ability to create that experience.
8: No, there isn't. But we do our very, very best when we do the pre-shows. You know, we really do try to help people understand the energy, the feeling in the room, what's going on in the room or in the hallway, wherever we may be when we're recording the pre-show. We really do try to give people that understanding. And Anil, you talked about all the great things that happened. You missed the presidential report, which is my very favorite thing of the convention. I would even say possibly, no, I don't know. It's sort of tied with the banquet speech, but it's right up there, because that really helps us understand what we as an organization have been accomplishing throughout the year. And it just gives us even more of a glimpse into our president and the people that help us get the work done that we're getting done. And so that is always the first day of general session, right there in the afternoon. I know some of you work, and so sometimes there's people that just can't, for whatever reason, get off of work every single time. And so they say, well, what should I try to get off for? And, you know, the banquet goes without saying. I would also say, if you can, that presidential report, 2:00 Eastern on July 6th, for, you know, an hour, hour and a half, shut your phones off, don't do any work, just sit back and listen. That's a really incredible part of the convention.
9: And I agree. The presidential report is powerful. Yeah. But it's part of the plenary session, which I did mention. And another part of the plenary session is the roll call of states, which is also exhilarating. Hearing the delegates announce everything that they've done over the year and the upcoming conventions. So, yeah, it's chock full.
10: And I would even go as far as saying that when you're listening to the presidential report, especially for those who are just dipping their toe in, right? For those who are like, oh, okay, I want to listen to see what this federation is all about and where can I get involved? So take notes. Like, that's one thing that you have the freedom to do while you are home in your jammies eating popcorn mixed with Reese's Pieces. but you have the opportunity to maybe like take some notes or like dictate into your phone or however you take your notes, but say, okay, he mentioned, you know, advocacy and policy. What is that? Or he mentioned legislation. He mentioned Washington mm-hmm. Seminar. Write down your questions, and then you're able to follow up after the convention with your questions and get connected that way as well. So it's a great way to figure out kind of what you would be interested in doing when you decide to join the organization. Yeah,
9: but be ready, because, I mean, there's a lot of information in that presidential report. I mean, President Rick Obono packs about 5,000 pounds into that 5-pound bag, because it's just an hour to, I mean, it's just so much. It's just so much. But I agree. It makes me feel so proud to be part of this organization when I hear all the things we've done in the president's report. And that's also just a sample. You know, there's no way he could talk about it all.
10: Yeah, that's a great point.
8: Definitely. So we didn't really talk about, so if you're on the virtual experience, you want to be familiar with Zoom, because that's where you can get into these meetings, correct? We're using the Zoom platform still?
10: Yes. Yep.
8: For our virtual. Okay. So we'll have those IDs. I'm guessing you'll get emails. If you register for the virtual convention, you'll get reminders about what's happening and you'll get the ID. I know we do have an FB24 app, and there's IDs also in that app. And so that might be another way to connect. You can also, with some of these, not the pre, well, maybe the pre-shows, let's say for the normal convention things, the general sessions, the resolutions committee, the board meeting, the banquet, you can also tune in on YouTube. So if you like to actually see the people that are talking and that type of thing, we do provide video and you can join in on YouTube. You can also join in by asking your Echo device, Amazon device, to open Nations Blind. So those are all the ways that you can listen. And there are some things that are happening even before the convention gets started, right, Danielle?
10: Absolutely. We've got 3 pre-convention events happening this year. So there's one going to be on June 24th. And again, if you do register for the virtual experience, you will get this information emailed to you as far as joining. But there's one on June 24th, which is kind of a preview on how to engage with those in person at convention. Then there's going to be the exhibitor and sponsor previews happening on the 26th and 27th of June at 8 p.m. And those, I believe, are open to everyone.
8: Yes, they are. I've actually seen, I'm not registered for the virtual, but I am registered for the full convention. And I did see emails come across with that information. And so if you want to know more about our sponsors, what they're doing, if you want to know more about the companies that will be in the exhibit hall, those are great meetings to join, 8 o'clock p.m. Eastern. And you don't have to be registered for the virtual experience to get on those. So that would be a great thing to do, so you can kind of plan your exhibit hall strategy because there's so much in the exhibit hall that
10: exactly
8: sometimes you do need to plan that strategy. So
10: exactly. I already know, like I've already told Brian, like, okay, we need to divide and conquer. I need Iowa scissors. I need this. I need that, you know, so make a plan.
8: Yeah, nice. Definitely. Well, that's a whole other thing. So not only are there sponsors and people in the exhibit hall from companies that sell, but state affiliates also sell different things like Iowa scissors. I can preview that the NFB of Maryland will be having little pen-shaped toolkits and also luggage tags that look like Maryland crabs. So, you know, look for people. And that's not always just in the exhibit hall, but there's always state affiliates that sell candy bars and M&Ms and scissors and bags and all sorts of really cool stuff, both in the exhibit hall and during the convention. And so there you go. So we've talked a lot about the convention. There's a lot going on at the convention, as we've said. And one of the things that we have not talked about is our Give 25. So we're going to take a really quick break so we can talk about Give 25 and you can understand what that is and how you can participate, whether you're going to be at convention or not. And then we'll come back and we'll talk more about the actual convention exclusives. 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
11: 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You could win prizes like round-trip transportation for two to the 2025 NFB National Convention, hotel accommodations, registration, banquet tickets, or $2,000 cash. 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The winner will be announced July 8th, 2024. Thank you for your generosity.
8: All right, we're back. So we're going to have an exclusive on June 24th, Danielle, and then we're having other exclusives too, did you say? The June 24th, first of all, that's about how people can participate. with the convention. Is that right?
10: Yeah. So the exclusive happening, and I'm not going to give too much away because then, I mean, we want people to anticipate.
8: Absolutely.
9: Oh, come on, Danielle. Just tell Melissa and I. We won't tell anybody. Come on.
8: No, there's nobody. I mean, then yeah, it's just us.
10: No, I may not.
8: Ain't nobody here but us chickens.
10: No, I may not.
8: Oh, okay.
10: No, sorry. It's exclusive. You guys are going to be in person, so you can't. This is exclusive.

0: But there, so different ways to engage, whether it's like with your delegates, with the social media, whether it's on the app. So we're going to give a preview of that on the 24th.
1: Nice.
0: And then do you want me to give you a sneak preview of the happenings during convention?
2: Well, certainly. I think
1: just a little teaser would be great. Yeah.
0: Okay, I can do that. So for July 3rd, we're doing a welcome for the presidential suite, which is always super cool to listen to. And we're going to have people popping in and out saying hello, greeting everyone that's listening from home.
2: Nice.
0: Yeah, yeah, that one's,
2: I like that.
0: That one's going to be cool. Yeah. I kind of hope I get to be there in the presidential suite, be in the room where it happens.
2: Yeah, where the snacks are.
1: Yeah, M&Ms.
0: Yeah, you figured out my game, Anil. I'm just going to follow the snacks convention. But then July 4th, we're going to actually do something new this year. We are going to do a walk around, kind of like roving reporter style, made famous by one Christopher S. Danielson.
2: Christopher Danielson, yes.
0: Yeah.
1: Yay.
0: But we're going to have someone walk around the exhibit hall and greet folks in there at the different tables, especially at the affiliate tables. So just kind of giving the people who are listening a sense of, how big and robust the amount of exhibitors is, and also the cool stuff that they have going on.
2: Nice.
0: So then to round it out, on July 5th, we're doing employment, talking about, the job fair and some job readiness tips. And we're going to be talking with the lovely Nikki Jackson. And I was joking with her and I was like, we don't have a Dan this year, because the last 2 years we've had a Dan, Dan O'Rourke and Dan Parker on the third day of the virtual stuff. So we don't have a Dan, but we have a Nikki, and she's wonderful. And she's going to talk to us about employment.
1: Nice. Oh, that's great.
0: So that's going to be the exclusive. And like I said, I'm not going to share too much more because we want this to be exclusive for those who are registered for the virtual stuff. But it's going to be a great, it's already shaping up to be a great lineup, and really looking forward to it.
1: Oh, nice. So much fun. So much fun. Whatever I can do to help out, let me know. Cause I love the virtual stuff. Always happy to be a part of it. And also very happy to have new people involved. That's really exciting. And I love the idea of the exhibit hall and, the employment, and very, very cool.
2: Makes me wish I could be both in person and virtually. Maybe I should find clone of myself.
1: You could split yourself in half, maybe.
2: Well, I like the whole me. So maybe I could just clone myself and have two whole me.
1: Clone yourself. That's probably better.
2: For the suggestion.
1: I don't know though, Anil. Two whole yous. That might be a lot of Anil. Saying.
0: Well, which one would we then call individual one? Like we would, it would just mess up the time space continuum.
1: It would. It'd be really very, very tough. What else do we need to say, though, Danielle and Anil? What have we missed as we've meandered from tangent to tangent?
2: I do think that we have made it interesting enough for people who want to participate. And we did mention earlier, but Danielle, you may want to remind everybody, if you're interested in this virtual experience, how do you sign up? How do you participate?
0: You would visit nfb.org/convention, and you would go to the heading on the convention page that is called the virtual experience. And in that heading, there will be a link under that heading. Sorry. There will be a link that will take you to the registration page. You register, you pay your $10.
2: What a bargain.
0: And yeah.
1: Wow. Yeah.
0: I mean, think of how many snacks. Like, I'm just kidding. Yeah. Totally kidding.
2: BYOS. Bring your own snacks.
0: Bring your own snacks. But yeah, no, $10 is, that's all it is. And nowadays that truly is a steal. And then you get the virtual content and you will get emails about it so that you'll be able to set your timers, make your pizza rolls ahead of time, whatever you need to do to go ahead and get ready to attend. And then that way you're in the know.
2: Nice.
1: So I would say a couple things. First of all, the convention time is Eastern time this year, because that's where our convention is. We are on the East Coast. So everything that we talk about and everything in the email, and the emails will make it very clear, but it will be Eastern. So if we say 11:30 a.m., that's Eastern time. So if you're in California, you've got to do that conversion on your own. So just keep that in mind. And sorry, California, and really Surrey, Alaska, and Hawaii. I know that can be very tough, especially for those really early morning. The other thing is the $10. We have in the past offered the virtual experience for free, and

0: we loved being able to do that. This year, we have decided that it is essential for us to charge a little something, because it does still cost us to have people that are the roving reporters, that host the Zoom meetings, that are back there making sure that everything is connecting the way that it should. And so that's what the $10 brings you. And of course, it also just supports the National Federation of the Blind and the great work that we do. And so make sure that you do pay that $10, know that it's going to a wonderful cause.
1: And take the time to make an additional donation too. I love that we add that to our registration. So if you can help us with more than the $10 registration, add a little extra to that registration amount.
0: It will definitely go to a good cause. We're not just using this as a fundraiser. This really does help us pay for what happens at the convention. And so even while you're at home, you can still help us with the convention and its costs. So we really do appreciate you registering. And of course, the reason to register is so that you get all the content that we just talked about that's exclusive to those that are registered.
2: I'd like to just jump in to acknowledge and thank ahead of time the captioners and the interpreters that are going to be helping us with these sessions. We really couldn't do this work and provide as much access as we do without them. And I know, for example, the interpreters have actually been preparing since February for convention. Wow. And so just really grateful for them giving their time and talents to our organization, to our convention.
1: And you're speaking of the Spanish language interpreters.
2: Spanish language interpreters, yes, and then also the closed captioners. Yep.
0: The captioners, and that is such a good. I'm so glad you mentioned both of those, because that's right. We don't just offer these in English. We do have a Spanish way to tune in Spanish as well, and then we also have the captioning. So if you're deafblind or for whatever reason, it's easier for you to engage with a transcript, even along with hearing the voices of those that are talking. You have that option too. So that is another really good point. And the way that we try to provide access to as many people as we can.
1: Well, I'm still excited and I'm still ready to go right now. I am ready to go right now.
0: I'm more ready now, Anil. Thank you for getting me excited. I am more ready. And I guess if I had to just pull a dress out of my closet, I could probably find something to wear to the banquet. But don't tell President Riccobono, because I'd like to buy a dress. So thank you so much, Danielle, for being with us. It's always great to talk to you and always exciting to know what's happening with the membership building, because that's really what this is part of, right? This is a way to help keep our members who are already active members engaged, whether or not they can come to the convention in person. But this is really a way for people to check out the convention, to see what the National Federation of the Blind is all about. And so I really appreciate your work in making it fun, making it exciting, so that people are getting a good experience virtually. And maybe then that will just help people understand why the place to be in July is the National Convention of the National Federation of the Blind.
1: Absolutely.
2: Absolutely. Very well said. Whether you are dipping your toes in, you're swimming, or you're a mermaid, we welcome all of you. And so thank you for having me.
1: And be sure to bring your own snacks. So whether we see you in Orlando or whether you're participating virtually, we're looking forward to being with you and participating actively in the efforts of the National Federation of the Blind through our national convention. So until we see or speak to you again, just remember, you can live the life you want.
0: Blindness is not what holds you back.
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5: Great Pancakes and the Gentleman's Hat by Mark Maurer. How important is appearance? More than most people think. As readers of the Colonel book series know, Mark Maurer is not only the president of the National Federation of the Blind, but also the father of two sighted children, David and Diana. The Maurers, like others who are blind, keep bumping into the matter of appearances. Here is what President Maurer has to say about it. I have been given, along with almost everybody else I've ever met, the advice that I should not judge a book by its cover, that the intrinsic value of a thing is more important than its appearance, or that beauty is only skin deep. The problem with most of the people who have given me this advice is that they ignored it themselves much of the time. Those who try to live so that they may disregard the covers of books, or the packaging on the outside of a commodity, or the stylish cut of somebody else's clothes, are regarded as crazy and ostracized. While I was a boy, attending the school for the blind, I was forcibly made to realize the difference between the way a thing looks and the way it feels. The school for the blind collected blind children from all over the state of Iowa, and we attended classes together. The boys, living in dormitories, were divided by age. The cottage was a building for the little boys, the kindergartners and first graders. The second and third graders got to move into one wing of the boys' dorm. This was a major step in our growing up. When we lived in the cottage, we attended classes and ate our meals in the cottage. The classrooms and dining room for the small boys were all in the same building. However, when we got to the second grade, we had begun to be counted among the bigger boys. We slept in the boys' dormitory, but we attended classes and ate our meals in the administration building. One of the Saturday morning rituals for the boys in the fifth and sixth grades at the school for the blind was shoe shining. We did this in the janitor's room. Each boy was required to have a can of shoe polish, cost 10 cents. A dauber, a shoe brush, and a polishing cloth were provided. I wasn't all warmed up about the shoe shining assignment, because anything that interferes with the enjoyment of free time on a Saturday for a fifth grader is bothersome. However, I thought if I got the polishing out of the way, I could go somewhere else, so I started in with a will. I soon discovered that polishing shoes has its disadvantages. I daubed the polish onto the leather, rubbed the shoes with the shoe brush for a time, and followed up with the polishing cloth. The shoes felt perfectly clean and smooth to me. I figured that I had finished the job and could go my way. But this was not the case. The house parent, the master of the shoe shining and general arbiter of boys' lives, came to inspect. The shoes were not shiny, he said. I was told to begin again. So I started once more, this time with extreme care. I put on more polish, making certain it covered every part of the leather. I rubbed vigorously with the brush, and then I took up the polishing cloth. I polished diligently for a time, and I thought that they must certainly be done by now. But the inspector, the house parent, informed me that I had failed a second time. I started polishing my shoes for the third time and wondering whether I would be through polishing before lunch. After the third try, another failure, the house parent asked an older boy to show me what to do. He took the polishing cloth and made a few swift passes over the shoes. Then he said, "See how easy that is?" I couldn't figure out why his polishing worked, but mine didn't. From the perspective of many years, I have concluded that the speed of his polishing put the final shine on the shoes. They felt the same after I had polished them as they had after his effort, but they didn't look the same, and I understood the importance of getting them to look right. The next step was to clean my hands. During the first attempt at polishing, I had kept my fingers out of the can of polish and away from the moist surfaces of the shoes. But when my polishing job was rejected, I decided that my fingers must tell me how much polish was being applied. My hands carried the unmistakable evidence. My fingers, my nails, and my knuckles were black. Shoe polish is intended to be reasonably waterproof. I washed my hands thoroughly. They felt perfectly clean to me. However, they were still black, and I was sent back to the basin to wash a second time. After several sudsings, my hands became clean. And I understood for the second time that the way a thing feels isn't the same as the way it looks. Today, I know that appearance is important. The substance of a thing is more important, but often we don't explore the substance unless the initial appearance is attractive. As readers of the Colonel books know, my children, David and Diana, are sighted. My wife and I are both blind. Much of the time we do not discuss the subject of blindness or its implications, but sometimes the difference in approach taken by a blind person from that of the sighted is significant. I do much of the cooking for our household. One evening I decided to make potato pancakes for supper. This requires taking fresh potatoes and grinding them up before mixing them with flour, salt, and other ingredients to make pancake batter. When the pancakes are fried crisp and hot and served with applesauce, sour cream, or fruit compote, They are delicious. Most people peel the potatoes before grinding them up for the batter. However, I thought I would grind the potatoes with their skins. Potato skins, I have been told, are very good for you. They contain all the vitamins and minerals. Soon I had a nice pile of potato pancakes, crisp and hot. I called the family to eat them, but my children would not take the first bite. My wife and I thought the pancakes tasted just right, but we couldn't tempt the children. When I asked why, David gave me the answer. My pancakes were gray. Apparently, not peeling the potatoes before putting them in the pancake batter makes the pancakes come out gray, and gray pancakes are not very appetizing in appearance. They tasted great, but they looked awful. So the children ate chicken noodle soup, and my wife and I finished the pancakes. Since that time, I have considered, even if fleetingly, both the appearance and the flavor of the things I cook. As I have said earlier, I believe that appearance counts. My experience tells me that those who are most conservatively dressed are often taken most seriously. I dress conservatively, wearing white shirts, black wingtip shoes, and dark suits. A number of years ago, a friend took me to get a wool top coat. She told me that the winter coat I had been wearing was not suitable, and that I needed a gentleman's coat. Along with the coat, I obtained a pair of black gloves. However, I was never sure how to complete the ensemble. What should I wear for a hat? I grew up in the state of Iowa, which frequently has a cold winter. As a boy, I was given a jacket with a hood. I disliked the hood because when I wore it, I had trouble hearing. I used my hearing to learn about my surroundings and to help me in traveling with my cane. A stocking cap is much better than a hood. It can be worn so that it completely covers my ears without interfering with my ability to hear. My stocking cap became my good wintertime friend. I did cause myself trouble with it one time. On a particularly cold day, I pulled it down over my face. A stranger apparently felt outrage at my appearance. He said that I looked like a fool, and perhaps I did. After that, I wore the stocking cap in the customary manner, and I had no more trouble. However, a stocking cap would not do with my gentleman's coat. I went to a hat shop to look at all the hats, and I asked for lots of advice. I finally selected a black felt Saxon style with a black band. I was told that it was exactly the right kind of hat to go with the gentleman's coat. I bought it mostly for style, but I hope that it also has some practical use as well. I am now learning about the language of the hat. For example, what does it mean to tip a hat, and when should the tipping occur? What other odd customs are associated with the hat, and how will I come to learn them? If the purpose was to keep my head warm, I would go back to the trusty old stocking cap. But the purpose is to combine a practical function with the proper appearance. In the National Federation of the Blind, we are doing what we can to help blind people become a meaningful, contributing part of our society. In order to make a contribution, we must learn enough so that the talent that we possess is useful. However, talent is not enough. We must also present the appearance of talent, and we are helping each other gain the proper appearance. Some people think our method of traveling from place to place with a cane or dog is odd, or that some of the other alternative techniques used by blind people of performing ordinary tasks are unusual. Because some of the methods that we use to do ordinary things seem unfamiliar, some sighted people seem to feel uneasy in the presence of a blind person. Of course, there is no need to feel this way. Some of what we do is unconventional, but we have the same hopes and dreams, the same fears and frustrations, the same willingness to work and longing to make contributions that others have. Through the National Federation of the Blind, we are focusing this willingness to work and longing to contribute, and we are helping the dreams of blind people come true. We will do our best to remember that the pancakes should not be gray, and we will tip our hats at the proper time. Caption: Mark and Patricia Maurer on the front porch of their home with children David and Diana. End of caption.
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7: We're going to roll right into this next presentation about technology, but from a little bit different point of view. We're going to talk about accessible independent checkout. How about that? So Target and the National Federation of the Blind are now forever tied together in history. Our relationship started about 20 years ago or so because we sued Target. And that case on web accessibility gets quoted in many places. That's a piece of history that some of you might not have known, because for the majority of the past 20 years, we've been proud to work closely with Target as a partner in the accessibility journey. And we want to start this morning by honoring the fact that, Target moved from that part of our relationship to really being an industry leader in innovating accessibility. One of the things that Target has done is they've gone out to find the best and brightest to work on accessibility, and no surprise, many of those are members of the National Federation of the Blind. Our presenter today is the Director of Digital Accessibility at Target, and he's brought a number of members of his team with him. He is responsible for leading the corporate efforts to ensure that its digital platforms and experiences are inclusive and accessible. It's not an easy task. Both dealing with the in-person experience and the digital experience. He comes with a proven track record in this area, and I've already told you that Target has made a commitment to hiring some of the best folks to work on accessibility, and as evidenced by their longstanding partnership and being here at this convention, they take very seriously the idea of feedback from blind people. How many of you made it to check out the Target efforts earlier this week? I didn't make it over there myself, but I heard many people talking about it, and I've been talking to them about the work that they've been doing, and I think it's going to be I don't use this phrase lightly, a game changer. So here to talk about it, to lead us off, is the Director of Digital Accessibility at Target. Please welcome Jake Kinnerza.
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0: kind of wish we had Baby Shark, but we'll take that one. Well, thank you, President Riccobono, and good morning, NFB. I'm honored to be here today with some fellow leaders from both our accessibility as well as our technology teams. We're here to share our accessibility journey as an organization. Our last address to the convention was 10 years ago, and today we're here to talk to you about how we would advance both in our accessibility journey as well as our journey for disability inclusion as an organization. But let me start with a quick introduction of myself. As President Riccobono said, I'm the Senior Director of Digital Accessibility for Target. I spent the last 15 years in a number of different technology roles, always focused on improving the customer experience, and it's been the absolute honor of my career to spend the last 6 years leading digital accessibility. When people ask me about the impact of digital accessibility, I answer this in a couple of different ways. First, from a personal standpoint, this space gives me the opportunity to be an ally for disability inclusion in a large organization, which really matters. But even more important than that, it gives me the opportunity to give people with disabilities a seat at the table to share their voice directly. What we find when people with disabilities have a seat at that table, they can bring their lived experience and their unique perspectives to allow us to make even greater innovations. This work impacts friends of mine, it impacts family members, and when done right, digital accessibility creates the type of inclusive world that I want to be a part of. But beyond that, if I think about why accessibility matters to business, accessibility creates a more enjoyable experience for all consumers. And what I know and what we've seen is that everyone enjoys an experience like that, and it drives business results. So our message to every organization that may listen to this presentation is that accessibility is the right thing to do. We can all agree to that. But it's really, really important to remember that accessibility is also the smart thing to do to drive business results. So throughout our presentation today, we hope to bring to life how we've infused this mentality into our organization. Today at Target, accessibility is at the forefront of how we develop and design every experience. So today we hope to share three things with you. One, we want to walk through the accessibility journey we've been on for the last 17 years. Two, we're excited to share with you what the path looked like for us to create the accessible self-checkout experience that we're rolling out. And thirdly, we'll end with the lessons and learnings that we've had from this journey we've been on. So President Riccobono mentioned this a little bit, but let's go back to where our journey began. Our journey into accessibility as a company began 17 years ago, initially because of a push from the NFB with a mandate to us to make our website accessible. Early on, we were working in a really reactive way. We were fixing issues that existed on our website, meaning we were fixing issues that were causing blockers for people that use assistive technology. We spent a lot of time inside our company educating people on why accessibility matters and why we were focused on accessibility. We used our own internally developed standards rather than industry standards to determine accessibility. It is an absolute understatement to say that those early days were a really tough and uphill battle. However, if we flash forward to today, 17 years later, we have certainly grown, matured, and evolved as an organization. I'm really, really proud to say that we are strategic partners of the NFB. And what this means is that we go to NFB leadership early in the development of creating new and innovative solutions to get their perspective, to get their unique experiences. And in fact, we had a member of NFB's leadership at our Target headquarters recently to check out self-checkout before we brought it here. Thank you. That partnership with NFB really, really does matter. Accessibility is now a part of our culture as a company. We no longer have to fight for accessibility. Accessibility is not seen as a barrier in technology. Accessibility is seen as an innovation driver. At Target, we have a culture of accessible design, and this culture is embedded within our product, our technology, and our user experience teams. I'm really proud to work in an organization where accessible experiences are the norm and they are the expectation. They are no longer the exception. And what this culture means is that our website, our digital apps, and all consumer digital experiences are fully accessible. Why this matters is that all customers can independently experience the joy and delight of shopping at Target, including all customers with disabilities. As we've matured as an accessibility team, we've spent the last number of years expanding our reach to create accessible tools for our employees. Because we know that it's as important to have accessibility for employees as it is for our customers. One example of this is the main handheld device that's used in store by our employees to do their job. These handheld devices are used by hundreds of thousands of employees every single day to do their jobs, and these devices are a fully accessible experience. And that's important because that unlocks opportunities for everyone. We continue to look at how we leverage technology to enhance accessibility for customers and employees. We've not fully arrived because this is a journey, and this is a journey which we need to continue on because there is always more to do. But we are really pleased to share our progress, and progress that was started because of a really important push from the NFB. So now let's shift gears. We're excited to discuss with you all the development of the first accessible self-checkout in U.S. mass retail. Many of you have had the chance to experience it this week, and we're excited to share with you the behind-the-scenes work and partnership that it took to get to what you've experienced this week. So with that, I'll turn it over to my peer from the technology team, Rick Wallstrom.
1: Thank you, Jake, and thank you, NFB. By way of introduction, my name is Rick Wallstrom, and I own Target's guest-facing hardware in our stores, including our self-checkout. Creating a sense of belonging for all of our guests is part of our DNA at Target, which is one of the many reasons I'm thrilled to share our work in accessibility with all of you. To further that mission, I'm so excited to formally announce the first retail self-checkout experience that is fully accessible to the blind. By early 2026, Target will have deployed an adaptive controller and screen reader to every single self-checkout in our stores. This will give blind and low-vision guests the option to independently check out across the nation. Intentionality is baked into all aspects of our controller, with large tactile buttons, Braille incorporated at important touch points, and an easy-to-grip mount that allows guests a more steady experience while using it. We've also fully integrated the credit card reader into the same audio experience, so guests don't have to move their headset between devices. And through this deployment, we're also able to help sighted guests who would otherwise have difficulty using a touchscreen, including those living with Parkinson's, multiple sclerosis, and other motor control disabilities. And while I know many of you have tried out the experience, I do invite all of you to check it out in more detail up on the fourth floor in the Bonaparte room today between 12 and 2 to experience it yourself. Now, this achievement didn't happen overnight. Over 5 years ago, when we set out to completely redesign our self-checkout experience, we made a commitment. Accessibility had to be integrated from the start. We collaborated closely with internal and external accessibility experts during the design process, ensuring that all physical touch points were well within reach for wheelchair users. From there, we turned our focus to the needs of the blind and low vision community. We incorporated Braille on interactive elements, introduced high contrast UI modes, and enabled text enlargement. We added audio prompts on our payment devices, but we knew we could and should do more. So we began the journey toward full screen reading capabilities for the entire checkout software experience. The turning point came through a powerful encounter. My principal engineer, Adam Naraki, who's with us here in the audience today, witnessed the real-world frustration a blind coworker faced when trying to use an ATM. That moment inspired Adam to build a prototype on his garage workbench using just a basic circuit board and $10 worth of parts. His goal was simple. Create a controller that would work with tools the community already uses. From this humble beginning, we partnered with UI, UX researchers, product designers, software engineers, manufacturers, my teammates here on stage, and of course the Federation to bring the idea to life. And Target isn't keeping this to ourselves. We freely handed our designs to our manufacturing partners at Elo Touch Solutions so that they can bring this controller to market in order to increase the availability of accessible shopping for all. We're laying out a challenge to other retailers to bring accessibility to the forefront, not as an afterthought. And the best part is that it doesn't end here. We plan to refine our experience over time and have already collected great feedback from many of you here at the convention that will be incorporated as we roll out. Continuous improvement is our commitment and we'll keep evolving to serve our guests better. With that, I'm incredibly lucky to introduce Steve Decker, a leader on our accessibility team. And over 20-year member of the NFB, who will walk you through what we've learned and where we plan to go from here. Steve?
2: Good morning, fellow Federationists. Thank you, Jake and Rick. I am Steve Decker. I'm a senior manager of digital accessibility. I've been working at Target in accessibility for over 13 years, and I'm so excited to be with all of you today. So I want to share some learnings and lessons from this journey, and there are so many that I don't have time to cover them all today, but I will say we've learned so much even this week, and we will always continue learning and making this better. When we first set out to make our self-checkout kiosks accessible, we knew that there weren't any reliable existing models that we could directly emulate. Things like voting machines, food service kiosks, and ATMs gave us lots of great inspiration, but there was nothing that specifically existed for blind users that was like ours. That meant we had to build something new from the ground up, but still rooted in familiar, intuitive patterns. One of the most recognizable pieces we designed was the physical controller that Rick mentioned. We worked very closely with many from the Federation staff to ensure we were aligned with real-world needs. I want to shout out Jack Mendez, for spending several days at our headquarters sharing invaluable insights and honest, real feedback, and even helping our engineers make better changes in real time. Also, Carl Belanger with our Center for Excellence in Nonvisual Access, or CINA, who saw a much rougher prototype in January in New York and gave us great feedback as well, pushing us to do more and do better. Because our kiosks run Linux, we selected Orca as the screen reader, even though it doesn't fully support touchscreens. This limitation turned into a benefit as it reinforced the need for physical buttons, which benefit users with disabilities other than blindness. Another key insight was how frustrating it would be to swap earbuds between audio sources, so really early on, we prioritized a unified audio experience between the card reader and the checkout from the start, knowing we could find a way. As we tested flows and interfaces, we discovered lots of things. For instance, scanning items turned out to be very fast and easy, but users could initially benefit from some clear instructions on the motions of scanning and bagging items, something sighted people see others doing all the time. And since Orca doesn't have touchscreen support, team members can still use the screen naturally, while blind users can follow along through the audio, building trust in these shared interactions. We also know that we have more work to do to train our team members on the best ways to interact with blind users and help them understand this new experience. Finally, the process itself was deeply educational. Building this internally at Target forced dozens of people to become deeply engaged with accessibility in a hands-on way more than ever before, including our UX research team, two of whom have been here with us this week. We're not only including blind people in research, we're systemically building long-term processes to do so moving forward. But our journey doesn't stop here, as Jake and Rick both mentioned. We are committed to refining this experience, guided by your feedback. We'll make the interactions easier, the speech better, and the instructions even clearer. So much of the work we've done to serve our guests has also laid a really solid foundation to create opportunities for blind and low vision team members in stores. And I'm so excited, as well as the rest of the entire team, to work on this in the coming year and beyond. Accessibility at Target is not new. It's already a core part of how we build digital products, and now it's becoming a deeper part of our in-store culture too. As that foundation expands, we're scaling our efforts to make accessibility something everyone at Target can own. To that end, we've launched champions programs for designers and developers, equipping even more people with the tools and knowledge to build inclusively. These programs are growing fast, and they're a big part of how we plan to keep accessibility a default mindset, not a one-time project. We're also exploring lots more, like the role of AI and how we might use it to generate more meaningful alt text for all of those product images out there. But no matter how we innovate, the core remains the same. Blind and disabled people must be at the center of everything we create. Ultimately, we know that innovation can foster access, and accessibility drives innovation. As we continue to build for access, we're unlocking new ways to innovate across Target. I want to close with a couple personal reflections. How many of you are excited to try out the first accessible checkout in the U.S.? I have a confession to make. I never used self-checkout before Target. That's not the confession. But I honestly didn't think it mattered that much. I mean, I could always ask someone for help or order online through our fully accessible apps and website, and I love to do that. But after spending a few days demoing what we had built in New York, I was genuinely excited about the independence this would offer. I could grab junk food without judgment. I could make a purchase without small talk or explaining how I became blind for the fifth time that day. And I could have the same privacy as any other shopper. Most importantly, I could shop like everyone else, with all of the same choices on how to do so. My three kids, Kira, Serena, and Malia, love roaming the aisles of Target. And while they can help me find the things they want, and maybe the things I want, I'm the one who knows how to check out. And that shift is powerful. Now, the Federation has always invested in blind-centered leadership, and this is deeply personal to me. 20 years ago in Louisville, I received a Federation scholarship. But far more than that, I received the training and the philosophy, the skills and the attitudes that shaped my path. From my first job at Blind Incorporated, now the Minnesota Center for the Blind, to the work I do today, the NFB's leadership and advocacy, including its legal action with Target in 2006, helped spark needed change. Later, our partnership grew because the Federation knows when to fight and when to collaborate. But always, it pushes us to do better, raising the expectations so that blind people can live the lives we want. It's high expectations that help Target build a world-class accessibility team, one that's now a model across the industry. Accessibility is a part of our culture. It's backed by our leadership, and it's embraced by our partners. Today, we've laid the foundation for accessible independent checkout, and we will keep improving it through your feedback and our partnership with the National Federation of the Blind. Finally, blind-centered leadership comes full circle. Recently, I visited my local Target store with my 13-year-old, Kira. Like her amazing mom, Callie, she's blind, and while she has some usable vision, it's not enough to easily check out. But she was able to plug in those earbuds, and she learned how to check out on her own. Most importantly, she learned that working together as part of a movement, we can make the world better, and that blind-centered leadership makes all the difference.
3: Thank you very much, Target.
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5: Live the life you want. 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
6: The following message is brought to you by Mark Riccobono, President, National Federation of the Blind. 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
7: Greetings, fellow Federationists. Today is Wednesday, October 29th, 2025, and this is Presidential Release 554. We had a great Blind Equality Achievement Month in the National Federation of the Blind. Thank you to all of our local chapters for the tremendous work to get out in the community. I am recording this November release a little early because I will be headed out to the National Federation of the Blind Michigan Convention tomorrow to cap off a great Blind Equality Achievement Month for our organization. November always brings a couple of things to mind for me. Certainly the feeling of family gatherings that comes with this time of year, as well as the Federation family, which was founded first in 1940, November 16, 1940, to be exact, is our anniversary date. And so family gatherings and the Federation anniversary all come together during this special month of the year. Today, we have a great foundation of collective action, experience, and wisdom to build upon. And that is something that we did not have in 1940. It just didn't exist. We had to build it. So one of the important things that comes to mind for me during this time of year is reflecting on the progress that we have made as a source of strength for how much further we need to go. And it really is important to study where we've been in order to understand where we're going. This also comes to mind because of the Thanksgiving season, and it's an important time to reflect and give thanks on really how fortunate we are to have the Federation family and the movement we share together. Was reflecting that Melissa and I first moved to Baltimore in 2003, right about this time of the year, so 22 years ago, and we spent our first Thanksgiving in Baltimore, still moving boxes into our new rented space on Barney Street, and we had the opportunity to come to the national office to share the Thanksgiving meal with the board of directors and others who were here for the meeting of the board of directors. And I think it exemplified the best of what we experience in the National Federation of the Blind. I remember very fondly the feeling of shared family and experience as everybody, board members and others who were here for the Thanksgiving helped out with the cooking and serving and cleaning up, and much laughter and great stories were told. I also remember that there was a strong mix of conversation about where we have been and some of the struggles to get to where we were at that time, and also a lot of discussion about where it is that we want to go. And in 2003, we were just a few months before the opening of our new building here in Baltimore, the Jernigan Institute building. So it hadn't even been finished yet. So there's a lot of talk about where are we going? What are we going to do? What do we want to do? And combining these two things together, where have we been? And what does that help us understand about where we want to go? Really important conversations in the midst of bringing community together, which is what we do in the National Federation of the Blind. And so that's why for this anniversary year, we wanted to give that sense of celebrating, understanding where we've been, but also sparking conversations within our membership, across our chapters, about the history of the organization. And so this month, we're bringing to life in new ways the 50th anniversary book of the National Federation of the Blind, which is Walking Alone and Marching Together. Now, starting with our anniversary this month, we will be releasing on a weekly basis a podcast that shares the content of Walking Alone and Marching Together in new, I'd say, bite-sized chunks that can be digested on a regular basis, and I hope our members will use as a tool to have some deep-dive discussions about the founding of the Federation, where we've been, and what that means for us today and where we would like to go. So I wanted to talk about it here on this release and introduce it to our chapters to make sure that our members, our leaders are thinking ahead about how to use this new tool with some great historical content. Now, as an example, in episode one, you'll be introduced to the publication and you'll also be greeted with the early segment of the book, which is called The Dark Ages and the Dawn of Organization. The book and that section of Walking Alone and Marching Together opens with this little segment, which I thought I would give to you to set the stage for thinking about this publication. It reads as follows. The year 1990 holds extraordinary significance for blind Americans. It marks the golden anniversary of the National Federation of the Blind, and so memorializes the first half century of collective self-organization by the blind people of the United States. This book is the story of those 50 years of federationism in America, the history of a unique social revolution, democratic and nonviolent, but not always peaceful. The drama of an irresistible force, some call it blind force, colliding again and again with the seemingly immovable objects of supervision and superstition, and the narrative of a minority group once powerless, scattered, and impoverished, coming together as a people and forging an independent movement, gaining self-expression and learning self-direction, proclaiming normality and demanding equality. Now, that is the first paragraph of one of the first sections you'll encounter from the book in episode one. I call this to your attention because this is an important tool for us to build discussions of philosophy within our organization, to understand and build the understanding of the history of our movement so we can really have powerful conversations about where we want to go and how we want to get there. Recognizing that this is now the 85th anniversary of our organization, we are now only 15 years away from our 100th anniversary. That means we can't rest on where we've been, but we really have to understand our progress and how significant it has been to put in perspective how important it is that we go the rest of the way in creating equality for blind people, and especially in a time and in a society that's changing very quickly, our progress is not guaranteed. We need to protect the ground we've gained, but also push even further. We know the power of collective action and coordination because we've been doing it for 85 years, but we really need to dig into the history to help us understand how valuable what we've built has become, how important it is to continue to build, and then to spark our imagination about where we go in the next 15 years and beyond. And by examining the history, talking about it, studying it, we can really learn a lot about the future we want for each other as blind people in the National Federation of the Blind. So I want to encourage each of our members, each of our chapters, to use this new tool to spark those conversations in innovative ways, to plan on having this podcast available every week, a new episode to discuss, talk about. So there'll be plenty of content to discuss at, say, a monthly chapter meeting, but I hope that there will be discussions outside of our chapter meetings about this content. Most importantly, if you have questions, comments, if this content sparks ideas or things you're interested in knowing more about because of diving deeper into the history of the Federation, please write to me. I would love to know about it so we can think about creating even deeper tools for examining our history and discussing where we want to go. And furthermore, if there are other podcasts of this type that you would like from the Federation, I would love to hear that from our members as well. If you haven't already found the trailer for the Walking Alone and Marching Together podcast on your favorite podcast client, I would urge you to search for that. Along with National Federation of the Blind, find the trailer, subscribe to the podcast so that during the week leading up to our 85th anniversary when episode 1 comes out. You will be notified and can get that content on day 1. Finally, I'd like to say that during our anniversary convention in 1990, Dr. Jernigan gave a banquet speech, and he said this about history.
8: So far as I can tell, there are only 3 possible reasons for studying history: to get inspiration, to gain perspective, or to acquire a basis for predicting the future.
7: As Dr. Jernigan often articulated after that, part of predicting the future is being part of directing what that future looks like. And that's what we do in the National Federation of the Blind. We don't just assume that the future is predetermined. We have determined for ourselves that we're going to be part of it. And that's why I'd like each and every one of us to get involved with the podcast, sharing the podcast, talking about the podcast, because it will spark those conversations about where we would like to go next in the National Federation of the Blind. That's why we bring our chapters together. That's why we have organized, is so that we as blind people can determine where we want to go and can build the future for ourselves. Now, as we come to the close of this release, I do want to wish everyone in the Federation family a very, very happy Thanksgiving season. I also want to acknowledge that for many in our Federation family, it is currently a very hard time, knowing that the government shutdown has had a significant impact on many, many blind people, both federal employees and non-federal employees.

0: share a continued gratitude for all members of the Federation family, for all that you do on behalf of blind people, and certainly enriching the lives of myself and my family as blind people. The work that you do on a daily basis in the community helps all of us, and I want to share a great deal of gratitude for that. Now, it would not be fitting to close this anniversary presidential release without some customary endings about history and Thanksgiving. Why were the early days of history called the Dark Ages? Because there were so many knights, of course. How was the Roman Empire cut in half? With a pair of Caesars, of course. And finally, what do you get when you cross a turkey with a centipede? Drumsticks for everyone. Let's go build the National Federation of the Blind.
1: 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Just search for @president@nfb.social. Let's go build the National Federation of the Blind.
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3: What is Blind? Reframing the Narrative by Casey Martin. A photo appears on the page, the caption, Casey Martin. From the editor, Casey Martin is a member at large in our North Dakota affiliate and was surprised by the question, "Are you blind?" Even with all of the education in speech-language pathology, political science, and certification in professional ethics, the question seemed too difficult to address. Here is the story and the thinking that went into an eventual answer. In a small NFB leadership meeting in Grand Forks, North Dakota, I was challenged with the first question about my blindness that I was unable to answer. To describe my conundrum, it is important to get some perspective. I have achromatopsia, a congenital genetic retinal disorder that results in me being completely colorblind, light sensitive, and low vision. I was a 37-year-old student pursuing my master's in speech-language pathology and had the definitions of handicap, disability, and impairment drilled into me through years of disability support work, along with educational pursuits in speech-language hearing sciences and ethics. All of this, and the question that got me to wonder, was when then North Dakota NFB President Jesse Shirick and affiliate president of the affiliate in the District of Columbia, Sean Calloway, asked those present if we considered ourselves blind. Initially, it seemed like a straightforward question, but the meaning behind that label was something I never bothered to ponder. As an aspiring speech pathologist, we learn about a language technique used at an early age called fast mapping. This describes a child's ability to rapidly learn new vocabulary by applying knowledge about labels to help categorize words and their semantic features. A child, for instance, will use the label farm animals and immediately think of goats, cows, sheep, horses, etc. This is a metacognitive skill that we continue to develop as we learn how to quickly catalog information about specific words within our language. It serves to contextualize language within known paradigms for faster retrieval from our lived experiences. Upon hearing the word blind, some people have the image of Stevie Wonder or Matt Murdock, Daredevil, Others might think of a friend, family member, or colleague who is blind. Others still might draw upon an image of someone using a cane or needing assistance crossing the street. The result is that everyone upon coming across the term blind has their own internal context of what it means to them, and with this simple question from Sean and Jesse, I realized that my own semantic knowledge of the term was incorrect, despite living with my condition and being trained vocationally in disability supports for 2 decades. It reminded me that our language choices also vary depending upon the communication partner. While I often refer to myself as having low vision or that I am legally blind, these terms serve to create a more precise picture of my function.

0: functional vision for communication partners. While others may not know what constitutes these definitions, it generally creates a different impression than saying, "I am blind." I have learned through the years that saying blind carries with it a certain stigma, and this word in their mind often results in underestimating my ability. My personal language choice is further affected by being trained to use person-first language. However, this is at odds with the growing trend of identity-first language. I see the benefits of both person and identity-based language, but it has occurred to me that my continuation of the status quo with what I consider myself only reaffirms that societal stereotype surrounding the term blind, and I am certain I am not alone in this realization. To shape the way I think about a term, I need to examine the information presented with this label. To do this, I must first consider what blind means to me. When asked if I considered myself blind, I thought, "Of course not. I have some functional vision." After some consideration, though, I realized I was using a narrow definition of blind. Now, in this regard, speech pathologists are uniquely trained to assess certain questions, as we must consider both an educational and clinical approach to answers. Any individual working with people knows that when it applies to humans, there is never a one-size-fits-all definition. That said, it dawned on me that I needed to adopt a more fluid definition of what blind means, not just the cookie-cutter, someone who cannot see. Even still, I needed to remember that there are degrees of blindness, i.e., color blindness, legal blindness, and cortical blindness, and that I still fit several of those degrees contained within the term blind. The obvious analogy is that many other labels have degrees or are viewed as a spectrum, but why does blindness carry a different meaning to so many? After considering what I think about the label blind, I need to come to terms with some realities to reframe what I know about the label. Labels are tricky in that they can misrepresent important aspects, but in many years studying social sciences, everyone agrees that labels do not define someone. Beyond that, we know that all decisions are based upon information, and it is up to the Federation to become the main disseminator of information about the blind community, including expanding what the very definition means. What I have seen thus far is that the Federation works well internally. However, in a more globalized society, we as the Federation need to be sure we are writing the narratives about ourselves, and in doing so defining the labels to others elsewhere. Each chapter should push for broad information and knowledge sharing as a key component to their platform. Many of the struggles we face and the changes we seek affect others, and we can and should bring similar like-minded individuals and groups into our movement. At the conference in North Dakota, we ran into several cases where even the service providers who support blind people were unaware of the programs that each offered. This exposes a gap in the ways in which blind individuals can be empowered and access information. Knowledge and information sharing should be incorporated as a founding principle to the movement, since true independence comes from the power of choice and acting as our own decision maker. Choices and decisions are entirely dependent upon the information to which we have access. The Federation has a communications team and a research team, but separately, these are in their own spheres, and it comes to the states to act as the information teams. Bring about the exchanges in your community and reshape the narrative of what it means to be blind. Each chapter and affiliate should dedicate a portion of their website and larger conferences to providing important information about services and supports in their region, because this varies across the nation. This should be checked and updated often. The Federation knows how to identify what aspects are important and should charge itself with making this easily accessible for anyone needing support, regardless of whether they are in the movement. One of my projects for graduate school was an audit of the North Dakota Department of Health's autism brochure, and I found and reported many dead links. Imagine a parent trying to find support for their child, only to be met with link after link of inaccurate, unattainable information. When our community already faces a massive barrier to information, we should be doing everything to streamline information sharing and bring in any other group or support that we can find to help. Providing accurate information leads to best practices for decision-making, and that is in the best interest of all people regardless of vision abilities. Much like I need to retrain myself, I feel the NFB needs to reshape the way others view the label blind and embark on a collaborative effort to provide consistent and continuous information to revitalize and rebuild from the bottom up. I did not answer Jesse and Sean then, but I will here. Yes, Jesse and Sean, after some consideration, I do consider myself blind.
1: Letting the world know that blindness is not the characteristic that holds us back. We're NFBRN, the National Federation of the Blind Radio Network.
0: Competing on Terms of Equality and Blending In, Government Services with Federation Style by Kristen Cox. There is a photo on the page, the caption, Kristen Cox. From the editor, Kristen Cox is the Executive Director of the Utah Governor's Office of Management and Budget. Many will remember her distinguished service as a part of our government affairs team almost 20 years ago. Here is what she said on the final presentation of Friday afternoon, July 12. Honestly.
2: Love this organization, and the older I get, the more I appreciate the profound philosophy this organization embraces. I want to thank President Riccobono putting on a conference not quite this large but close. The amount of time and energy that goes into this with the staff of NFB, all your time and energy to make this a great conference. I want to thank big thanks to all the staff at headquarters. So, yes, they deserve a round of applause. So I run the Office of Management and Budget. I'm senior staff to Governor Herbert. He's the third governor I've worked for. And I'm going to talk to you a little bit about my job, but the journey to get here. So essentially, I'm the COO and the CFO for the state of Utah. I manage a budget of almost $19 billion. And we do all the revenue projections. I manage a team of economists, and we do all the operations for the agencies. So it is a complicated, and then I do deal with the legislature. In fact, originally, way back in the day when I was completing my individualized plan for employment, I wanted to be Diane Fossey and study gorillas in the Congo. I never did that, but I do work with the legislature, so maybe, I'm just saying, it's a little close. So, I have a great job, it's rewarding, and but I couldn't be here in the position I am today without this organization. And I want to share a little bit of my journey of how I got here and my gratitude. But before I do that, I do want to announce that there is a $10,000 donation coming to the organization. I wrote a book with a colleague and his colleague who are fans now of this wonderful organization from Japan. We're doing a workshop there, and all the proceeds will be coming to the NFB in August for $10,000. So we're doing our best to get the mission of NFB to the entire world. And wherever I go, people are impressed and inspired and more committed to helping our cause. So, my journey is probably one that many of us have encountered. I, started going blind at 11. I did large print. I did magnifying glasses. I went through every dang plan you can imagine. IEP, IPE, a ticket to work program. And after years of being in the system and the school system, I graduate school with no skills. Can't read Braille. Can't do cane travel. No adaptive technology. And yet I'm independent, I'm ambitious, I have dreams, desires, but the idea of holding down a job seemed elusive to me. Until I came across, there was an invitation to go to a chapter meeting of the NFB in Utah, one of our local chapters, and I said, sure, I'll take it up and go. And I met the Gardner brothers. Many of you hopefully know the Gardner brothers. And that's where the beginning of my new life started. Norm Gardner introduced me to a Braille speak at the time, and we had had our first son. I did not know how to read Braille, and I wanted to read to our son, so I would teach myself one letter a day, and then I would go to grade two, and then I could read Hop on Pop, and then I finally read The Hobbit, which I'm a big fan of the Hobbit series, right? So, I learned Braille. And then I started to dabble a little bit more in the philosophy and this idea of cane travel. So I would get my cane, but I wasn't quite convinced that I needed a cane, and I was a little embarrassed and had some shame about that. So I'd have one of those collapsible canes, and I'd stick it in my backpack, and when I thought I needed it, I'd pull it out. And I, I'm sure people thought I was crazy because I'm like, do you need a cane? Do you not need a cane? What are you thinking? So I'd pull my cane out when I thought I needed it and then hide it away because I hated the people, just stare at me. And one day I'm walking home, had just used my cane, stuck it back in my backpack, and I fell right into a manhole. And the good news is that it was in the middle of winter, so the manhole was covered with ice cold water. The bad news is that it was covered with ice cold water. It was freezing. It was humiliating. And it was really an eye-opener for me to start thinking about, look, to this point, I had been in the Federation for a couple years, and I intellectually understood what we said. I could say the words that with the right training, support, and opportunity, blindness could be reduced to the level of inconvenience. And I could say the words that the biggest problem with blindness is not blindness itself, but the misperceptions and stereotypes we have about blindness. I could say the words, but I don't think I got them in my heart yet. So then I had this amazing opportunity to come back and work at the headquarters of the National Federation of the Blind. Dr. Maurer was willing to take a chance on me, Mr. Gashel, Dr. Jernigan at the time. And that was the most eye-opening experience I've had. And I want to tell you some experiences there, four lessons that have impacted my life forever, my personal life, and today how I work in government, you know, when we tackle big problems, that Federation philosophy impacts everything I do. So one of the first things I did when I was back at the NFB, and Mr. Gashel, I don't know if he'll remember this or not, I know we now say first names, but I can't say Jim Gashel, Mr. Gashel. It was maybe the first week back there, and I was trying to figure out what the heck I'm even going to do. He takes me to lunch, and we're walking down, and I was so impressed by Mr. Gashel, so articulate, so smart, right, just on his game. And as we are walking to get lunch, I remember asking him this silly question: how much can you see? Because in my mind, still then, even though I knew the words, I had this belief that how competent or how successful I could be still had something to do with how well I could see. Fortunately, Mr. Gashel and the Gashel Forum just kind of ignored my question, and we kept going on. And in the months ahead, I work with such amazing people, including Dr. Maurer and the rest of the team, who I didn't even start to wonder, can they see or not see, or how much or how little? People everywhere were successful and competent in making a difference, and all of a sudden that question of how much can you see became irrelevant. When I was running for lieutenant governor, one of the headlines said, blind Mormon woman running for governor. I was like, wait, what about the bald Jewish man running for Senate? Like, why are you saying that? So, but we were out one day with Governor Ehrlich, and there had been a big flood. And he had toured the site with his helicopter looking down, you know, at the site. And he got off, and they said to him, the press said, how would your lieutenant governor candidate do this job? Like, she couldn't have seen. And it was so great because he got what I was starting to learn or had learned by this point, which was there's many, many ways to get information other than your eyes, right? Many, many other ways. He knew then what I had finally learned, that vision does not determine our success. It does not determine our success, right? We know in the Federation with the right training, the right supports, the right opportunities, that is the mark of our success. And so I went on my journey. So I started to kind of get this idea of vision wasn't the end all. And this other second lesson was so important in the Federation, and President Riccobono talked about it yesterday in his remarks, but that is excellence. I remember doing my first fact sheet for Washington Seminar and giving it to Mr. Gashel, and it came back just redlined and redlined and redlined. I mean, I would spend hours working on these things and the sentences were never good enough. And then I would go in with Dr. Maurer and study elements of style with grammar. Do you split your infinitives or not? Where do you punctuate? Do you remember this? Mark Riccobono was in one of these classes. I came to understand that excellence, high standards, being our best was critical. That if we want this society to accept us, we've got to be our best, right? We can't go out to the workplace and, you know, compete on equal grounds. Well, we're not bringing our best game to the table. And just because, right? Look, I can't tell you how many classes I had taken in high school or college where no one gave me the kind of feedback I got at headquarters at NFB. No one had. Because I was blind, they don't want to hurt your feelings, they don't have the expectations that you can do it, whatever the reason is. This is after 8 years of being in a system with every dang IEP and IPE you could have. I didn't have the basic skills. And not till I got to the NFB when something changed. The expectations were elevated. They expected much more from me in everything I did. And I've come to appreciate how important that is, because we will live into the expectations people set for us. And because of that, we should set pretty dang high expectations for ourselves. So that was the second lesson. Two more. The third lesson was something, a story that Dr. Schroeder, who's just, I've had so many amazing mentors in this room, you know, Joanne Wilson, I can just list them on and on. But Dr. Schroeder told the story one day, and I'm going to repeat it if I can. I know I get the name right wrong, so forgive me. But this story really impacted me, and I use this today with our own cabinet members as we ask them to really go after big results. And government's such a mess. I'm in it and I can't stand it. It's such a mess. And we're asking them to improve, and they're always telling us every reason why they can't. And this story has always affected me. Dr. Schroeder, if I get it wrong, I apologize, but this is how I remember it. He was working with a boy. I call him Tony, but I think his name was Vincent. Anyway, he's working with this little boy, Tony, who wanted to learn to play tag. And this little boy, you know, I have two sons. They're here today. And, you know, boys, daughters, I love to play tag, wanted to play tag. How do you play tag as a blind kid? And Dr. Schroeder really thought about this. How do I help this kid play tag? And the next day when Dr. Schroeder came back, Tony came up to him and had figured out how to play tag. He had taken jars and put pebbles in the jars and just given them to his friends. No high-tech solution, anything like that. Just put jars with pebbles so he could hear his friends play. In fact, we tried this with my own kids once. Instead of doing jars with pebbles, I had everyone turn their phone on with music so I could hear where they were. We all wore blindfolds and played tag. It was a blast. So this little boy, Tony, had the best mindset, because so many times as adults, we just assume a thing can't get done. Right? We give all the reasons why the thing is difficult, all the excuses, all the yes buts. But what's so remarkable about Tony, it was not an issue of if the thing could be done, but how. Right? When we can understand it's not if, but how, and the NFB teaches us about creative problem solving, that yes, we may think do things differently, but we still get the job done. So every day at work, you know, I'm working with economists and spreadsheets and graphs and revenue predictions. And every day, almost, there's a new challenge. How am I going to access this? How am I going to communicate on that? And there's always a way, if we assume the thing is possible, and it's just we've got to figure out the solution. We just need to be creative problem solvers, all right? And this is so important. Again, the Governor Herbert, when he first took office, he made, charged all the agencies. This was right after the recession, to improve their performance by 25%. Our agencies, our cabinet members were like, this is impossible. I said, no, because I've learned in the NFB, nothing's impossible, right? So I take this philosophy, everything. So the third lesson is not if the thing can happen, but it's how, and to be a creative problem solver. This last lesson was so critical. I was so blessed to go through residential training, the NFB way. Actually did it at the NFB Center, and I was so grateful for that. It was about, 4 or 5 months. And we had one son at the time, Tanner, and went and did the, you know, sleep shade training and structured discovery and the whole bit. And it was so great. This is where it became less of an intellectual exercise to really getting it in my heart, what this meant to be an independent cane traveler and, you know, to learn really the skills of blindness. And I remember working with Tony Cobb. He was my own instructor for the day, and we were out practicing. And then if you guys know that park across from the headquarters, what's that park called? I can't believe I forgot the name. Yeah, Riverside Park. Yeah, so I'm at this park doing my practice for the day, and I cannot get out of this park. I can hear where the highway is, right? And every time I'm walking, I'm like hitting a bench. I hit grass. I hit dirt. I cannot get out of this dang park. It's like the Minneapolis airport. I hate that airport. The airport makes no sense to me, and I feel like I travel there once a month. Anyway, so I'm in this park, and I can't get out of the park. And I just stop because it's frustrating. It felt hard to me. I did not know my way forward. And Tony Cobb just let me struggle a little bit, which is what we do here, right? Let me struggle enough. And then he came up behind me, and he said something that really I think about frequently. And he said, "Kristen, you've got to learn to walk through your confusion and your fear. You're not going to get any, you'll get no new information by standing still. You've got to take a step into the unknown to get the new information." And that was so impactful for me. As blind people, we can sit back and wait for the world to come to us. But if we do that, it's going to pass us by. Sometimes it can feel uncertain. And sometimes when I'm traveling, I was in Japan last year, traveled by myself. I felt at first, how am I going to do this? I set that aside because I know in the NFB, we know about persistence. We know about taking one step at a time. We know that when we set our mind to big goals and things that are important to us, even if we're not sure how we will achieve it, we know that we can if we just take the next step through our confusion, through maybe our fear, through the uncertainty. That was a game changer then, and it's a game changer in my profession today. So when the agencies say something can't be done, what do you think I tell them? Yes. There's no mercy. We have a lot of work still to do in Utah. We've made great progress, but vocational rehabilitation was transferred from the Department of Ed to the executive branch 18 months ago or so, and we have a lot of work to do there. And people, sometimes in government bureaucracy, can list all the reasons why the thing is impossible and why we can't do it. But again, in the NFB way, we will never let obstacles impede us from achieving the goals, either professionally or personally, that we have. So I want to leave with this. The National Federation of the Blind is one of the most profound organizations in the world. I've associated with senators and Congress and different associations, but the profound and simple philosophy that this organization embodies impacts everything we do, from legal action to training and education, but more importantly, it penetrates our hearts. And it's what gives us the hope and the ability to live out our dreams and to hopefully make a positive contribution in the world around us. And with that, I'm deeply grateful to the organization. I'm excited that we can give the $10,000 donation. The governor also wanted me to make sure to extend his gratitude. He's spoken at this group. I told him I was speaking. He knows we have work to do for the remainder of his term. He's committed to setting up a very robust program to hire people who are blind within state government. I will be working closely with the NFB of Utah to make this happen. And working with... Hopefully insight from Dr. Schroeder. Mr. Gashel and I had some interesting conversations last night because we're going to get the job done in Utah. And with that, I thank you, my Federation family.
3: All right. Well done. Thanks, Kristen.
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6: Hello, and welcome to the Nation's Blind Podcast. I'm Melissa Riccobono, and I'm here with my co-host extraordinaire.
7: Look at that, co-host extraordinaire. That's the way to bring in 2023, ladies and gentlemen. This is Anil Lewis, and I'm really glad to be here. Melissa, Happy New Year.
6: Happy New Year to you. How are you?
7: I'm doing quite well, thank you. Looking forward for some wonderful stuff that's going to happen throughout this wonderful year. That's my word for the year, just in case you haven't determined it's wonderful.
6: Wonderful.
7: And I'm looking forward to our topic today because I think it's also absolutely wonderful.
6: I was actually saying to our guest before we started recording that as a parent of two blind kids, as a blind person, as a former blind student, I am so excited about what we're going to talk about today. Yeah. And I think this is for want of a better word, absolutely amazing, even though I really cannot stand the word amazing. So if you see me using the word amazing, or
7: it truly is amazing.
6: It truly is amazing.
7: Definitely something transformative in the way that blind people can access information. So yeah, let's get started.
6: Do you want to introduce our guest? He's more a friend.
7: Yes, he's grown to be a friend. We've vetted him. He's a good guy. Craig Meter of APH, ladies and gentlemen, American Printing House for the Blind, is a very good friend of the Federation. And we're here to talk about a collaboration between APH, HumanWare, and the National Federation of the Blind to provide
6: Monarch.
7: A full-page tactile display that allows us to introduce graphics and print and allows dynamic interaction with the graphics, but I won't, you know, steal all the thunder. How you doing, Craig?
8: You know, I'm doing really, really well.
7: You notice you got to get in here with me and Melissa.
8: You got to be
7: part of this podcast, man. You got to get in here.
6: I was just going to say, before we get started, we need a special little musical monarch theme. Like I hear bells ringing and trumpets blaring or something, or at the very least, a beautiful flutter of butterfly wings. So Will, our recording guy, why don't we get on that and figure out what we can have for our monarch sound effect going forward? but we're so glad to have you here. And why don't we maybe just get started by explaining to our listeners, in case they don't know, what the monarch is and about this partnership?
8: Oh, yeah, that would be good, because not everybody has been embroiled in the development and discussion and dreaming and the wishing, which I'm so happy to say we have a working prototype. So it's actually a reality that has come to be. But what the Monarch is a dynamic tactile device that can do both. It's multi-line. If you used it at its very basic, it would be 10 lines of Braille, 33 cells per line on a single page. So it's like at its very basic, it is a Braille Kindle. But
7: yeah, be careful now. We don't want Amazon to be trying to get us to pay money on this.
8: Yeah. A device to be named later. Yes. Yeah. But anyhow, but at its fullest potential, this allows us to put Braille, multi lines of Braille, and tactile graphics on the same page.
7: Yes.
8: And it's not just a static device. It's a device that is designed like a regular tablet. And so the best example I give, and having been an educator of students who are blind and low vision, and I remember what it took to educate a student in math class. So usually what that meant is I would check in with the teacher the day before of what page we were going to be on to make sure that we had all the right tools and tactile graphics ready to go, and the Braille was ready. And then I would try to get with my student before class and do a quick pre-teach. These are the concepts that are going to be covered today. Mm. These are the tactile diagrams you're going to be encountering. And then I would allow the student just to be engaged to their whatever potential they could in that class. And we all know how fast math class moves. But what I found is that if my students didn't have everything laid out ahead of time, by the time my student got to the right volume or the right auxiliary volume that had the tactile graphics, and the teacher was three problems down the road. Because most teachers on average were spending about 90 seconds per problem. And that is introducing the problem, giving examples, working it out on the board, asking a clarifying question, and moving on to the next problem. If you were lucky. Sometimes they're just like, here's the answer, next problem. Here's the answer, next problem. They weren't.
7: Yeah.
8: And for my students to keep up with that pace, if they didn't have everything, if they hadn't laid out everything in advance, was really an unfair advantage. Then afterwards, I would meet with that student again and say, okay, what did you catch? What didn't you catch? And we would go back and I would basically reteach that lesson.
7: Okay, let me do something real quick.
8: Yes.
7: One, let me validate that I'm just so pleased to hear that you have all that experience in the classroom. I think that makes your role as executive director of APH so much more important, because you're actually able to really drive the organization in a way that meets real needs and can address some problems that blind students are facing in the classroom. So now with the Monarch, what you just described, where do you see the classroom? How do you see it operating now with the Monarch in that scenario you just put out there?
8: So here's where we're going. Imagine coming to that classroom, you have your tablet, you come to class like everyone else, you pull out your Monarch, which is about the size of a gaming laptop, weighs about 4.5 pounds. So it's got some heft to it, mm-hmm. but it will fit in a standard laptop bag. You take that out, you turn it on, you open your file menu, just like you would on any Braille device, and you open your math book, and teacher says, turn to page 40, problem number 7. You would type that in. It would take you right to page 40, problem number 7. Wow. Braille is there. The graphics are there. You can page ahead. You can page back. You go where everybody else in the class goes at the same pace they're going. It becomes active learning, not a passive or a, and hopefully will eliminate the need to do a reteach with assistance. So, I mean, this is the dream. This is the dream of that ability to deliver education in real time and allow everyone to have full equity within the classroom in access of materials. I get wound up and passionate about this because I'm just thinking we have the working prototypes.
6: And which this is absolutely is the dream. And let me just say, I remember way back when, even though it wasn't all that long ago, really, you know, I'm 25 years out of high school, which I guess is a long time.
7: Well, you graduated high school when you were three. So
6: I did. And I still have, you know, I have to tell you, I do still have anxiety dreams once in a while where I'm in a math class and I haven't been there the whole semester and it's exam time. But anyway, I digress. Math was not my favorite subject, but there you go. I didn't have a great teacher like you maybe though. And when I did have good teachers, it actually wasn't so bad. But let me back up. Things have changed so much since the time I was in high school. I remember carrying hard copy books around with me. They were way more than, what did you say the Monarch weighs? 5 pounds?
7: Doesn't the Perkins Brailler weigh more than 5 pounds?
6: The Perkins Brailler is 15 pounds. I remember carrying that around with me too. So that's
7: we're making progress.
6: Second thing is, I remember, you know, volumes of books being surprised. Oh, shoot, I need to run and grab another volume. Yeah. So I remember that too. But I also remember and know now that I have children that textbooks, very rarely now do students actually have textbooks. Right. Maybe more in college, but more and more it's different curricula that are handouts or that are online platforms like Zurn and Freckle and different things that students use now. And I'm guessing that the Monarch would also be able to connect maybe to a whiteboard or a special projector maybe that the teacher's having in the classroom, and so that things can be presented in real time or curricula can be loaded into it too, not just textbooks. Is that correct?
8: That is the plan. We're well aware of that many districts have moved to learning media platforms, most of which, again, this is one of those things that drive me crazy in this great country of ours, is that districts are allowed to go out and purchase a learning media platform, and it has never been test-driven for most students with disabilities, for blindness, deaf, hard of hearing, for students with reading and other print disabilities. There aren't accessibility features within these learning media platforms, and nobody is really addressing that. So if a listener has found ones that work, that's great. But we realize that this is a big part of the work. The Monarch is one piece, and that has been a lot of work, and it's taken a lot of energy to develop that. The next big thing that we're working on, which is going to take help from everybody, is redesigning the entire educational ecosystem to support this. So, and what we mean by that is everything from the way files are developed, but the other piece too is figuring out those APIs, figuring out those technology connectors to learning media platforms so that as that comes up on the smart board, it's coming up on the Monarch.
7: It's very important.
8: Yes.
6: Yeah.
7: And the other piece I thought you were going to speak to is the other piece we have to do in parallel with this is we're creating a device that's going to make this available. We've got to also create the curriculum that teaches the students how to use the information, because tactile literacy, tactile fluency, that's kind of a new wave word in our kind of hemisphere. But it's important that we actually teach blind students how to really interpret tactile graphics. Ann Cunningham, who's a tremendous partner of ours, works out of our Colorado Center for the Blind, does a tremendous amount of work in accessible art, tactile graphics. She gave this real example of, you know, when a sighted kid learns about a giraffe, they can see a giraffe.
8: Right.
7: You know, and so when they see a picture of a giraffe, they know it's a giraffe. How do you do that for a blind kid? You know, you can't take a blind kid to the zoo and let them touch all of the giraffe. So she talked about doing little models that are appropriate size and that kind of thing, transferring that understanding into that. So it takes a curriculum to really make sure that as we evolve the technology, which again, as Melissa said, is amazing, we also develop the learning processes so that the students can take advantage of it.
6: I think that's so important. It used to be we would say, oh, maybe a kid's ready for a note taker in, you know, third or fourth grade. I would think the Monarch would be something that a child, even preschool, pre-K, especially for that graphic interface, I think that would be extremely important. And then again, those 3D models to sort of, okay, this is what it feels like in real life. Here's what it feels like in picture form. So kids can get that understanding of how it's laid out on the page and that type of thing. Let me go back though, just for a second, because this is not, even though the American Printing House for the Blind is a fantastic organization, you're not alone in developing this. And this is what makes me, I think, the most excited. You know, we do have a partnership. We have you guys, we have Humanware, and then we have the National Federation of the Blind. And how has talking to actual blind people made this product better? What has that brought to the table? And I guess your experiences also as an educator of blind students, I'm sure certainly help, but this is really authentic. We're bringing blind people to the table. You're asking us what we need. You're having us help you. You're partnering with the National Federation of the Blind and with Humanware. What does that bring? And why is that so important instead of APH just tackling this alone?
8: Well, first of all, our field, and I'll put my hand up on that too, is our field has been notorious. And this goes back, this isn't a new thing. I've been in this field 38 years. And for 38 years, I've seen not only products created by APH, but products created by for-profit companies, whether it be technology or learning products, is often those things are done in a vacuum.
7: Mm-hmm. Look what we've created for you. Here you go, blind guy.
8: There you go. Good luck with that. Yeah. You know, and a good point of that, to Anil's point, is you talk about tactile literacy. That is probably the weakest link. Even though we have guidelines from BANA, which are fantastic, mm-hmm. when you look at how maps and how tactile graphics are being prepared all across the country, it is a circus.
7: Yeah.
6: Yes.
8: That's a good shaded way to triangle. Yes, a shaded triangle is done this way, and that means a city. And you go to someone else's map, and it's like, well, no, that means a bus station. And yeah. you know, yeah. and it's yeah. just like, so it's almost like we've got multiple languages that we're speaking, and that is a good example of we never developed a system because we couldn't all agree. So when we look at products in that sense, we knew that if this was truly going to meet the need. This product, then you had to start from the beginning. You had to get the nation's largest, most active voice about blindness and living with blindness and knowledge about blindness and make the, not say make a seat at the table, but build the table with them. And so that's why we reached out to the NFB because, well, we knew the NFB would shoot straight. If we had something that was not going to fly, we would
7: That's
8: get
7: true.
8: That.
7: That's true. We shoot straight. You're correct.
8: No yes. missing of words. Yes. Yeah. But we knew if this partnership, the design, and it wasn't just like, oh, APH created this in a vacuum, and here it is. What do you think? It's like Humanware is pulling together technology, and we have another company called Dot that has created this Braille cell that has made this all possible. But it's like form. The user interface, that's the piece we needed from NFB. You know, how should this be laid out? Braille on top, Braille on bottom, all of that. How will people use this? What's in, and I think it was a lot of work with the NFB that early on that really helped us come to that aha moment. If you do not create the educational ecosystem, you've just created a very cool, expensive paperweight.
9: The Dr. Jacob Bolotin Awards, named for the world's first physician to be born blind, seek to honor initiatives, innovations, and individuals that are a positive force in the lives of blind people and advance the ultimate goal of helping them transform their dreams into reality. Winners receive a cash award and have included entrepreneurs, volunteers, filmmakers, authors, mathematicians, technology developers, artists, teachers, nonprofit organizations, programs, partnerships, and more. Nominations for the 2023 Bolotin Awards are now being accepted and are due by no later than April 15, 2023. The awards will be presented at the National Convention from July 1st through 6th in Houston, Texas. To learn more about this prestigious award or submit a nomination, visit nfb.org/Bolotin, B-O-L-O-T-I-N.
7: And I think the true value add that we offer is it's blind people across the board. I think that in so many times people create technology, they get very sophisticated, knowledgeable, blind individuals that are very tech savvy, and that's who they benchmark against. And you create a product that they can use, but the average everyday blind person can't. I know that just participating in some of the evaluation of the tech at different milestone moments has been really, really helpful for me alone understanding the technology. And I have to believe that some of the feedback I've given has been helpful. But even more importantly, when we hosted the focus groups at our convention, we had at least 50 or 60 of our members from across the country with a variety of different Braille reading skills, representing different populations, diversity, education, gender, age. And all of them, one, came out with a wonderful experience, really excited about the technology. And then for the most part, as I talked to different people, they all had different types of feedback that they offered during that focus group. So I think that the culmination of all of that information, all of that feedback, all of those perspectives is really going to help develop the most outstanding product. Well, it's going to be a one of a kind really with what it does, but I think it's going to come out of the box being top shelf. So I'm really pleased about this partnership.
6: I completely agree. And I am so excited that you actually have a real, live, honest to goodness, truly working prototype. It's not a dream anymore. It's not in early prototype stage. It's actually there. And I understand you guys had a chance to show it off at the Consumer Electronics Show out in Las Vegas. What was that like? And what was the reaction to your presentation out there?
8: Yes, we did. And our original plan was to hold off until March at another technology conference and share there. But we really felt that the cat had been let out of the bag already, so we better show up. And so we had an opportunity to present this to the Consumer Technology Association Roundtable group. We had several members, prominent members of that group came to take a look. We had several blind individuals come who were either from the industry side of things or were from just the user side of things, and different folks come in and test drive it to gather their feedback, as well as we had a lot of people who were in different realms, like the testing business, just to different pockets of education, come down and sit down and learn about the device. And we did that all by appointment only. So we had the device out on display at our booth. We say it called it under glass. We had this plexiglass, clear plexiglass box that sat over it. And you had to make an appointment when we would open the box and bring it out and sit down
7: nice.
8: With people. And so it made it kind of a really must-see or must-do appointment type thing. But the feedback was what we've seen everywhere else is people, and especially amongst Braille users, the ability to, for the first time in their life, feel multi-line Braille and tactile graphics on the same page at the same time. I mean, the expressions on faces, the heartfelt sentiment that came out of people, I would say there are definitely moments when it would bring tears to the eyes, because it's like that's when you know we're on the right track. We've connected purpose and mission and heart, and the fact that we have two working prototypes right now. This has been a dream as an educator, and I've been at APH now 8 years, and this has been a dream of mine at APH for 8 years, and we've been down this road several different paths and had to have retreated and abandoned efforts. And now we have this in front of us and it looks incredibly promising. So to be on the verge of seeing the dream realized is really exciting. Our plan is we're going to go into production of the first round of these units this spring. Our goal is then to sit down. So if everything goes according to plan, and I'm knocking wood on 90 different levels, we will be getting beta units out to field testers. And then we will have a good 6 to 9 months of having people test drive these things left and right. All the while we're working on this ecosystem as well with a lot of people. And then the goal, if everything goes according to plan, then at this time next year, we're going to begin a lot of training with end users. This is the other piece we know too, is if we don't do intensive training with educators and with support staff and with rehab counselors or even adult end users. If we don't have that training component, we're going to shoot ourselves in the foot. So we want to lead out with training of the device and use of the device. And then by, let's see, we're looking at spring of 24 that this device would be released. So
6: we're talking
8: a little over a year from now.
6: So let me say two things about that. First of all, as you're talking, I'm thinking about the tactile graphics and it, and what you said way back was, yeah, this map, the triangle means a city, and this map, it means a bus station. How often did that kick me in the foot when it came to reading maps on standardized tests? Because often they looked nothing like the maps I had looked at or read at other times in my life. And some of them were just formatted, I'll say, horribly. Maybe they weren't bad. Maybe it was me that was the problem. But I remember getting horrible scores on map reading and things of that nature. And still, as an adult, don't feel comfortable, get that knot in my stomach when I'm supposed to look at a map. And I mean, aside from like a map of the United States, I've got that one down. But other maps, other things that I'm supposed to get something from, that is horribly hard for me still. And I just think about if kids from the very beginning, because as much as I hate to say it, I think probably standardized tests are here to stay. And so if a kid can have the information and know how it's going to be presented in class and have that be the same way that it's presented on the test and can practice, what a huge leg up and what a great service for blind students to really test what they really know and not how well they can figure out things on the fly.
7: Before you move to the second thing, the cognitive load is placed on blind students when they're tested. Even I lost my sight later, but I still had to take my graduate exam as a blind person. And they sent out this little slip back in the day that says, okay, this test was taken with accommodations, you know, and then the people who are interpreting the scores are thinking, well, he must have had a hand up. So of course his score is a little more inflated, not recognizing that no, the cognitive load for me to actually interpret the test questions in an accessible fashion because it wasn't a good rendition of the test meant that my test score would have been higher if the playing field was even. So I'm pleased that we're finally getting to the point where we're actually able to have our blind students really be competitive if we need to be competitive in the standardized test environment in a way that's more realistic to their knowledge and abilities of the subject, not just their knowledge and ability to make their own accommodations or take advantage of some jury-rigged accessibility put in place in order for them to take the test.
6: Absolutely. And I guess my only other question or thought is that, I mean, obviously we're talking about getting this rolled out. I'm guessing this has a pretty hefty price tag. And so what types of things are we doing, APH, HumanWare, and the National Federation of Blind, or what do you think that we will be doing in the future to really get funding to make sure we can actually put the dream into the hands of real blind students who need this device?
8: Yeah, and you're not wrong about the price tag, Melissa. And unfortunately, because in our field, well, this is a small targeted population. And if you look at what the cost of, you know, a Braille or insert name of Braille device here, what that costs. And the reality is having now been 8 years on the other side of the fence, 30 years in education, now 8 years at APH. You know, I used to be always like, why do they charge so much? This is ridiculous. They're making a lot of money off the backs of blind people. Yes. And when you, and I'm saying this, and I'm sure most people know this, but when you sit down with the bill of materials and the cost of the build and all this stuff, the margins, for example, the average laptop that gets sold, and I'm just pulling this number out of the air here, but I would say, you know, what you're buying that laptop for and how much margin is on top of that laptop that the company is making off that is probably greater than 40%.
6: Wow.
8: Margins in the field of assistive technology sometimes are as low as 7%.
7: Yeah. And they don't have the volume that other more mainstream technology has.
8: That's why. So 7%, if you're making 7% profit off every device, that's got to go back to pay the salary of the salesperson. That's got to usually pay whatever marketing goes along with that device. And so, you know, it gets down to what actually goes back to the company to reinvest into R&D A lot of times is you're talking, it's less than 5%. Sometimes more, it just all depends on the device. So when you get to a device, you know, you start talking about 10 lines, 33 cells per line, the cost of a, and I used to know what the cost of a single piezoelectric braille cell was.
7: Well, you used to use the $100 because that way if it's a 10 cell display, it's usually a grand, 20 cell, $2,000.
8: There you go. And that's a pretty, yeah, I like that because that's about right. You know, it's $100 bucks a cell. So you start adding that up 33 times 10, 330. And then talk about the hardware and the technology. I mean, it just starts to climb up there. So we're looking right now, if we had to, well, these prototypes we're developing are costing us about $16,000 a piece. Our goal is to get that down. But more importantly, what we are doing is we are having a lot of conversations with the federal government right now, trying to secure an additional tech fund that would then allow us to put this in the hand. So if I focus just on students who are served by APH through the quota, which is basically, you know, preschool through high school, we would like to create this system. And this is just one idea. But one idea I had is almost like if you're a student and you need this device, you're going to get that device. It may be a small chunk of the quota that goes out to you. But the idea is you have this device. If the device goes down, because this is the other problem with technology, we've all had technology fail. So if it's a Monday and your device isn't working on a Monday, if someone from that school or that teacher can get it down and they can contact us, we sent them a shipping label, they take it down to UPS, FedEx, whatever, it gets shipped out at no cost to the teacher. And once that thing's in transit, we're sending a replacement out. So the most a student would be without that device is a day or two. But we create this kind of this revolving library so that students always have access to this device. You know, now whether we can do that at the adult level or not, that would be a restructuring because the funds that we receive from the federal government are very much targeted towards kids. So we know we could create this revolving system of products going in and out and making sure students always have the right tools in their hands up through 12th grade or up through the time a student completes high school. What do you do for adults? And that's going to be a whole nother system we've got to figure out. But our goal is to figure out ways to drive costs down.
7: Well, I'm aware of this grassroots organization of blind people that can really help you move the federal government to support.
8: And if we had someone like that, we had a group like that, we could move mountains, man.
6: I think part of this too is, you know, well, two things. As always, this will also breed competition, right?
8: Yes.
6: And competition is not a bad thing. It really isn't. It's just making things better and better and better, making the technologies better. And I mean, maybe at the end of the day, because I think this machine has so much promise, maybe the Monarch always comes out on top. That would be great. If it doesn't, then that just pushes the Monarch and our partnership to make it even better and to put more into it. And maybe that eventually will get costs down. Also, if the federal government's putting funding in, maybe that helps get costs down because more and more people have it. So, you know, supply and demand, all of those things help a lot.
7: I love that the bar is set so high. I love that the Monarch, we talked about Braille and graphics coexisting on the same tablet, but it's even more dynamic. I mentioned earlier, you're going to be able to zoom in and zoom out on pictures. You're going to be able to tactilely interact with the screen through touch. It bring on the competition, but the bar is set so high with this device. I mean, I can't even imagine what the next generation is going to look like.
6: I can't either. And it might be the go-to device for people, which means that adults will ask for it. I mean, if a kid in pre-K gets their Monarch and it has served them well all the way through high school, and especially once we get the education system to move along with us, which might be a bigger lift, but let's say it moves along with us, they're going to, of course, want to and need to take that to college. As when I was in college, a Braille writer was still a tool that I took with me proudly and still used in some classes. But this might be kind of almost like that Braille writer that you just need that to really be able to do what you need to do. And so I think that just pushing for this more and more, I think it'll be great.
8: And that's the beauty about, you know, we're a company, but we're a nonprofit and coming with an educator's heart. My hope is that, to Anil's point, this raises the bar. This says, Here's the new product that's out there. And knowing our field, that's the other beauty about our field for all our for-profit companies that are out there. And I'm talking all of them. Majority of those companies aren't, they're in the field because they believe in the mission of what they're doing, you know? And otherwise, if you want to be a software engineer, you can go to a lot of other companies and make a lot more money and have a better lifestyle. So, but my hope is that this comes out and we say, hey, folks, this is the blueprint for what's possible. Do one better. Do one better. So I would love to see Vispero. I'd love to see Hims. I would love to see Orbit. I'd love to

0: strengths, and that's where we're going. And that will drive costs down. If you get enough people using the technology and developing programs and products like this, it will drive costs down. And the other piece, and this is the shout out to the NFB, if NFB is that one organization that could pressure the U.S. government to say these devices should be in every federal building, should be in every state building, should be in every library, should be in any place, should be in the voting booth, should be anywhere where the public needs to engage with the federal government and literacy and is involved, a device of this nature should be there.
1: So common sense, because there's economies of scale we can reach because of all the other ways that that need is attempting to be met now. We can cut those costs and introduce this technology in a way that actually saves the government money.
0: At the very least, if you could go to the Smithsonian and you were assigned a monarch when you came in, and as you wandered from venue to venue, here is the tactile representation and the history of what it is you're looking at. Here's the information in Braille. Here's the tactile representations. Here's the information about the artist or the artifact or whatever that is. If that was available as you move through that museum, what a different experience at the museum.
1: That's thinking out of the box. That's really good.
2: Because we were saying earlier,
1: in museums, we always complain about stuff being behind glass or behind those little velvet ropes and you can't touch it. But yeah, if you render tactile representation, and maybe that's the next evolution, but it'll be decades that we get something that actually renders 3D images in real time.
2: I was just going to say, maybe eventually this has a little 3D printer hooked to it and you can push that print and pop, out comes that 3D representation of your... And maybe there'll be drawing tools. Maybe blind people could draw with their fingers and then, or a special pen and then see in real time. I mean, this is just
1: amazing.
2: Such exciting and amazing technology. It's wonderful, to quote my friend Neil. And I think that having more and more blind people, and especially the youth who are just growing up now and can think of things that we're not even thinking of, because I've just barely feel like I've scratched the surface of the things that I would think of to do with this, but man, you get a kid and they'll say, wouldn't it be cool if we could? Yeah. And then it starts happening. And that's the beauty of it. And I am just so pleased that we are partners in this, that we are able to be with you on this journey. And I love the name Monarch. I think it's so transformational. I love the image of flying high, being successful. I mean, it's a perfect name. So congratulations on the name and on a fantastic product.
0: It also has that hint of royalty to it too.
2: Yes. I didn't even think about that.
0: Yeah. I mean, and I'm not saying that this device is a royal device or that APH is a royal company, but the end user deserves the best.
1: And, I love that.
2: Anything else that we need to cover? I think that we have covered a lot during this episode, and I really appreciate your time. But Anil might have other questions. So
1: no, we could talk about it ongoing. I'll just offer Craig the opportunity to offer some final words before we close this. But again, before I do that, I said it earlier, but this is just very important. The fact that you've had that on the ground experience, the fact that you've worked in the classroom and you see, I see that being so value added in this process, and not only in just the development of the Monarch, but in all the work you do there with the American Printing House. I'm so glad that we as organizations have been able to partner, and not just this, but other things as well. So I want to commend you for lending your time, your talent, and your intent toward creating better educational opportunities for blind students. But I will offer you the opportunity to say whatever you need to say before we close out this particular episode.
0: Well, I appreciate those kind words, but I think that's the heart of every educator that is out there and every parent that is out there in the field is that same anticipation. So I know that's a shared heartfelt, I don't know what you call it, mission, passion, but it is what it is. So to the listening audience out there, we're anxious for you to get your hands on this and see this device. We'll be showing it at NFB conference this year. So be sure and be there for that. But the other piece too is this is where the heavy work begins, because we are going to create a lot of open source opportunity for people to create apps for this thing.
1: Nice.
0: So, I mean, this is where the community at large is needed. If you have an idea for an app that needs to be on this, because think of this as a tablet, you're going to be able to load it up with apps from different app stores, whether it be from the Apple Store or from the

0: Android store. So if you have ideas for apps, whatever that might be, it might be an app for knitting, it might be an app for something else, or it might be an app for navigation. You know, that's going to be an open source platform to develop those apps. And then, you know, of course, there'll be a vetting process to make sure it functions with the machine and all that. But we're going to need the people, the end users of this machine, to help dictate how this ecosystem for the machine needs to develop. This can't be done in a vacuum. We can handle the textbook stuff pretty easy here at APH because we swim in that stuff all the time. But I can't tell you what is that one tool you need to make your everyday life better. You're going to have to tell us that and inform our engineers. Or if you're an engineer out there and you got an idea, get in touch with us, because all of that is going to come to fruition pretty quickly as this ecosystem gets developed. And we're going to need that level of support. If we don't have the ecosystem, we have a very beautiful, expensive paperweight.
1: Absolutely. And I'm thinking three things: Braille music learning, Braille music creation, or music in real time. I mean, how amazing would that be for musicians to have one device that could just produce their music right there? I mean, oh my goodness. And then the other thing I'm thinking about, besides drawing, which I think would be a fun and really important thing that we could do, gaming. I'm just thinking of all the cool games that sighted kids have access to learn to read, to learn whatever it is. And for a long time, I've thought that a lot of the games that are available right now are just not to the same level of fun as some of the other games that are out there mainstream. So I think that could be amazing. Or maybe it's just working with companies to make their games accessible with this new machine. So if you have focus groups or, you know, any way that we can, I'm assuming there might be surveys and things, you know, just please make sure they come to the National Federation of the Blind, because I'm sure there's many other people that might have many other ideas than the ones that just spring into my mind. So that is so exciting. I love that the partnership's going to continue forever, that it's not just going to stop with the design of the product and be done, that we can then actually work on cool and new and interesting ways to use this forever, which is just amazing.
0: Absolutely.
2: And that brings us full circle, ladies and gentlemen. We're back to amazing. So this has really been an amazingly wonderful podcast. A wonderfully amazing guest, Mr. Craig Meter, Executive Director of American Printing House for the Blind. And this has been an amazingly wonderful discussion that we've had around this dynamic tactile display known as the Monarch. And I'm looking forward to the opportunities that it's going to create for blind people to live the lives we want. And until next time, remember, you can live the life you want.
1: Blindness is not what holds you back.
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5: Where Are the Eyes? By Bruce A. Gardner. Bruce Gardner, active in the Mormon Church and president of the National Federation of the Blind of Arizona, is a successfully practicing lawyer in Phoenix, Arizona. Like many of us who are blind, he has had to learn through painful experience the importance of appearance and the symbols of successful behavior. Of course, nothing substitutes for performance and substance, but symbols count, more than is generally understood. Here is how Bruce tells about one of his experiences in moot court. Should we who are blind be concerned with our posture, gestures, and facial expressions? If we do pay attention to these things, aren't we just trying to hide our blindness by pretending that we can see? I remember pondering these questions as a blind student in college. My major was interpersonal communications, which included a wide variety of topics from debate and public speaking to family counseling and organizational communications. I found it interesting and a great preparation for life and the practice of law. As part of the major, I took several nonverbal communication classes in which we discussed how things other than spoken words, such as the voice and body language, affect the message that is conveyed. We studied the effects of inflection, pitch, tone, cadence, volume, and intensity of the voice, as well as gestures, posture, and facial expressions. We noted that variations in the voice can alter or even reverse the meaning of words. For example, "Thanks a lot" can express genuine appreciation. However, if said with icy sarcasm, the message might actually be one of contempt. Likewise, in our predominantly sighted society, body language along with the voice affects the meaning of the spoken word. A friend may say she is happy, and even do it with a cheerful tone in her voice, but the frown on her face and the droop in her shoulders may suggest otherwise. I learned that although as a blind person I may be unaware of the messages conveyed by body language, most sighted people, usually subconsciously, pay attention and give credence to the messages conveyed through gestures, posture, and facial expressions. For example, if I am facing away or looking down at my shoes when talking to someone, he may get the impression that I am not interested in him or what he has to say. I learned that it is therefore important to understand basic body language and use it properly when we are communicating in order to convey the intended message rather than mixed or incorrect messages. Even so, communication is an art, not an exact science, and the best intentions can sometimes fall short. I vividly recall a situation in law school when that happened to me. I was selected to be on the moot court team representing the Brigham Young University Law School in intercollegiate moot court competition. Similar to an undergraduate debate team, moot court competition consists of drafting a court of appeals brief and then arguing the case before a panel of judges. In intercollegiate competition, a hypothetical legal issue and fact scenario is selected for the year. The moot court teams, consisting of three members each, are assigned to write a brief for the United States Supreme Court representing either the appellant or appellee in the hypothetical case. A great deal of legal research and analysis is done by the team members in selecting just the right cases to cite and legal arguments to make in each brief. The briefs are then carefully analyzed, critiqued, and scored. Two members of each team then give oral arguments before a panel of judges, just as if they were arguing the case before the Supreme Court. Although each team prepared its brief for either the appellant or appellee, depending on the assignment, at oral argument, the team must be prepared at the flip of a coin to argue the case for either side. The issues are divided in half, with one of the team members prepared to present oral argument for the appellant on one half of the issues, and another team member prepared to present oral arguments on the other side of the case for the appellee on those same issues. The third member of the team is the swing member, who must be ready to present the other half of the issues for either the appellant or the appellee. This meant that the swing member gave oral arguments each time the team competed, sometimes on one side of the case and sometimes on the other. Just before time to present oral arguments, with a flip of the coin, we would find out which side of the case we would be presenting. Because I had won the Dean's Cup that year for best oralist at the Brigham Young University Law School, I served as swing member of my team. In regional moot court competition, each law school in the region sends its two teams to the day-long, multi-round competition. Each panel of judges is comprised of three practicing attorneys who live and work in the city where the host law school is located. In the semifinal round of regional competition, my team, which had gone undefeated to that point, faced the host law school's remaining team. Each presenter was interrupted numerous times by the judges asking pointed and difficult questions, and each oralist deftly fielded the questions and made compelling presentations. After the semifinal round was finished, the two teams sat quietly in the courtroom awaiting the judge's verdict as to which team had won. We all knew each of the oralists on both teams had done extremely well, and the scoring would be close. We also knew that if the scoring of the oral arguments was tied, my team would be declared the winner because our written brief had taken first place in the region. When the panel of judges returned, they each gave a critique of our arguments. Each judge identified strengths and weaknesses of the presentations. After the first two critiques, it was apparent that the scoring was tied. We all wondered what the third judge would say, particularly because he had not opened his mouth or asked a single question during the entire semifinal round. The third judge made rather routine comments about each presentation, but then, to my surprise and great dismay, he had an additional unusual and negative criticism for me. He said that although my presentation was excellent and my arguments compelling, I did not look him in the eyes and convince him that I was right. He further said that the fact that he had not asked a single question should not matter, and I should have looked him in the eyes and talked directly to him, just as much as I did the other two judges. He then docked my team, which meant that the team from the host law school won by 1 point. My teammates and I came away from that experience convinced of two things. First, the judge had no clue that I was blind, and he was therefore not trying to discriminate against me. After all, he had no opportunity to see my cane because we simply stood when the judges entered the courtroom and stood when they left. And I did not need or utilize my cane when I stepped from the table where I was sitting to the podium to give my presentation. And second, he probably subconsciously had decided that the hometown team should win, and he caused that to happen in the only way he could think of. We knew this second notion was probably just sour grapes, but it made the losing more palatable. The ironic thing was that, hearkening back to my nonverbal communication classes, I had made a conscious effort to look all three judges in the eyes, but because the third judge never said a word, I was not sure exactly where he was sitting or where to look. I was pretty sure he was to the right of the other two judges, who frequently interrupted my presentation to ask me questions, so I would look in that general area occasionally during my oral argument, but to no avail. Oh well, as I said, communication is an art, not an exact science. You win some and you lose some. This incident reminded me of a conversation I had in one of my nonverbal communication classes taken several years earlier in undergraduate school. One day we were discussing various studies that addressed eye contact. How far apart people are when their eyes meet as they approach each other. How long it is customary to look a friend, stranger, subordinate, or superior in the eyes before glancing away. How often during a conversation direct eye contact is repeated, and the various messages that are conveyed by these actions. One of the students said that he had noticed that the blind guy in the class, me, looked people in the eyes when he talked to them, and he wondered why, since he knew I could not see them. I responded by turning my face to the wall and saying, "Because it would look strange if I talked to you like this." He then said, "Yeah, but you look people right in the eyes. How do you know where to look?" I teasingly responded, "I don't know about you, but most people's eyes are just above their mouths. Therefore, I use your voice to determine where to look." The whole class laughed. Later, however, I did some serious reflecting on his question. Why did I face people when talking to them, and why did I pay attention to my gestures and facial expressions? Was it because I was still trying to hide my blindness by pretending that I could see and was normal, as I had done for so many years before I learned the truth about blindness from the National Federation of the Blind? It was only a couple of years earlier that I had learned of the NFB and begun accepting and dealing with my blindness. Before that time, I had been ashamed of my blindness because I thought blind people were fumbling, bumbling Mr. Magoos, or worse, virtually helpless dependents who sold pencils on the street corner. I did not want to be thought of like that, so I tried to hide my blindness. And of course, I did not use a cane. I did crazy things to appear normal. I came to think of these actions as playing blind man's bluff. I would do ridiculous things, such as pretend to be reading a magazine in the barbershop or a doctor's office, and turn the pages after the appropriate passage of time. Loiter in lobbies outside what I hoped were the restrooms, sometimes in increasing discomfort, in order to identify a man and then observe which door he went through so I could follow him into the correct restroom and pretend to be distracted or unfriendly rather than let people know I did not see or recognize them. But now that I had learned the truth about blindness, that it is respectable to be blind, and was carrying a rigid long white cane like a neon sign that said, "Look at me, I am blind," hiding my blindness by pretending to see was not only impossible, but out of the question. Before I heard of the NFB, my actions were motivated by my intent to con or deceive others into thinking I could see. But upon introspection, I realized that, thanks to the NFB, my motives had changed, and I was now simply trying to be a better communicator. I realized that there is a profound difference between trying to hide the fact that you are blind by pretending to see, and understanding and using body language as an important part of communication. Caption. In the courtroom or with his family, Bruce Gardner is in charge. End of caption.
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0: Hello, listeners. 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
1: David Dino Taris.
0: Man, you sound so much better than I do. And we're here for the inaugural episode of the Blind Parents Connection podcast.
1: Brought to you by the National Federation of the Blind.
0: This is going to be interesting. We're going to try to make this as educational and informative as possible, but it's around a significantly challenging issue for blind individuals, even today. Low expectations and the misconceptions around the capacity of blind people are resulting in some really just outrageous outcomes, specifically around the Blind Parent Connection podcast. We're talking about blind parents having their children actually taken away from them, from the birthing rooms, from their homes, and only because of the ignorance of people who have the ability and power to do so.
1: And Anil, I'm very excited. I've been so privileged to interview so many blind parents from throughout the country and to learn strategies, techniques to help them to be successful parents. Yeah. And that's really exciting. I'm so excited for this opportunity for the listeners to get to know more about the Federation and their members.
0: And that's the key. And that's what we're trying to do through this series of podcasts, provide a resource to blind parents out there and really hopefully to social workers and other decision makers around the capacity of blind parents. So helping blind parents understand the different tools and strategies they can use, helping society understand the true capacity of blind people to be good parents. We have to be really thankful to the Gibney Foundation for funding this effort. It doesn't happen for free. So their commitment through their financial gift has made it possible for us to really put this resource together. And it's really going to have a tremendous impact on the lives of blind people. But I think really overall on society in general.
1: Absolutely. I trust that it's going to stretch imaginations, raise expectations, and improve opportunities for the people we love, value, and respect.
0: Man, so you keep that up and people are going to be saying, why is Anil on this podcast? Well, I'll tell you why Anil's on this podcast. I'm a proud dad. I'm a blind guy. I raised my son. He's going to be a true world changer. And I think that that's not necessarily because his dad was blind, but based on some of the things that we've seen, it could have been the potential that he would not have had that possibility because, well, my personal story is in other places, but there's a real potential that I would not have been able to raise him as a father. But thanks to the Federation, I was able to. And you, sir?
1: Anil, I've been so like you. I've been so blessed with so many wonderful opportunities and experiences. I went totally blind from retinitis pigmentosa when I was 19 years old.
0: Oh, see, I 25 RP took my vision, so.
1: Wow. And my wife and I, Marianne, we have three kids. David is a sophomore in college. Mary Kate is a senior in high school. And Emily's a freshman in high school. And I just love sharing stories and just learning from other parents who are blind and learning how they travel independently and how they cook and how they clean and how they take care of their kids and how they help their kids at school and do homework and contribute in the community. So we're so excited for this opportunity.
0: Yeah. And as you said earlier, you had the opportunity to interview many parents from across the country. We put together various clips around those interviews to kind of make our point. This episode is specifically around resources, and we have a host of resources to share with all of our listeners. But we have to start with a pure understanding of the fundamental premise. Being a blind parent is no different than being a sighted parent. There are different strategies and tools that we put in place, but being a blind parent is essentially just like being a sighted parent.
1: Absolutely. Once we learn the alternative techniques, we can have and do and become and live the life that we want.
0: You interviewed Miss Bradley O'Connor.
1: Yes.
0: And she says it in very simple terms. So let's hear what she has to say about blind parents.
2: Keep in mind that nobody who has a baby, just because you get pregnant and are going to have a child doesn't mean you are automatically imbued with some sort of magical knowledge about what to do. Everyone else is just as clueless and overwhelmed as you are. So let go of the idea that you are somehow inferior to a sighted parent, because you're not.
0: Yeah, I love the fact that she says everyone's clueless. I mean, I remember holding Amari in my arms, you know, as he was born and not having a clue.
1: So, yep.
0: But he's still alive today.
1: Yeah, he's doing good, right?
0: Yeah.
1: And I know, you know, when we brought David home from the hospital, and You know, I was so afraid, you know, they got that like wobbling head, you know, yeah. hold his head, okay, I'll hold his head. And then you just learn, you know, you learn how to hold him and you learn how to feed him. You just learn. And you know, Neil, I don't know about you, but there was no instruction manual.
0: You're right. There's no manual, but there's still a need for planning. And I think that this next clip, when you interviewed Dr. Eddie Bell, really speaks to that.
1: Anil, Dr. Bell is absolutely an amazing individual who, you know, people think, well, he's a doctor, he must have it all going on. Anil, Dr. Bell went blind from a gunshot when he was 18 years old and in a gang in Albuquerque, New Mexico. And he had mentors and coaches and role models like we've had who encouraged him to go to school and to get a degree and to start a family. So what an amazing leader and mentor Dr. Bell is.
0: Nice. Let's take a listen.
3: You got to have either the skills and the knowledge or know where to get the knowledge when the doctor says, how are you going to check this child for a fever? You better know the answer to that question. It's not a hard one. They make talking thermometers. If you are pregnant or even thinking of getting pregnant, go get you a thermometer. Be prepared. Have that long before you ever need to know it. If you're not sure how to know if a baby has a diaper rash, tell you it's actually pretty easy because they're very fussy and it's easy to tell. But if you're not sure, you know, you connect with, there are hundreds and hundreds of blind people through this podcast and through the National Federation of Blind who've been there, done that, and would be glad to answer your questions. But, you know, get prepared, ask questions, know some of what you need to know before you ever get into that situation. You know, if I am a social worker and I say, you know, who's there to help you to care for this child? And you say, well, just me and my blind spouse. And I start asking questions about who's going to change diapers. And you say, well, I don't really know how to do that. Or, and I say, how are you going to check for fever? And you say, I don't know. And I say, well, how are you going to make sure the baby's getting fed? And you say, I don't know. Well, of course I'm going to have concerns about your ability to care for a child. So do your research, do your homework, ask other blind people, and be prepared. And you know, and frankly, David, that's the advice that should be given to any parent.
0: Dr. Bell makes some really good points, and I think that most of all, making sure that as a parent, you can prepare. You should prepare as best you can. Some of the things that he said about the National Federation of the Blind and the discussions he had with other members, that holds true for me, too. There are a lot of things that, of course, I didn't know becoming a dad, but luckily I had a host of blind fathers that could help me by sharing, you know, their strategies for taking care of little children.
1: People don't plan to fail. They fail to plan. And Dr. Bell made some just tremendous points about, you know, being prepared to how you're going to feed people, being prepared, how you're going to handle health care. So
0: how are you going to change those diapers?
1: How are you going to change those diapers? How are you going to, you know, help your kid to be as independent as they could be? And Briley talks about the importance of training.
2: And not everybody has the luxury of being able to plan when they're going to have a child. Sometimes surprises happen. But as much as possible before you have children, become comfortable with your own blindness skills. Encourage that blind person you know who's going to have a baby or who wants children to get access to good blindness skills training. So that can either look like going to one of our NFB centers, so like Blind Incorporated, Colorado Center for the Blind, Louisiana Center for the Blind, which I'm a graduate of. That will help you become as independent as is possible for you. To be able to cook non-visually, clean non-visually, which is very important to know how to do. How to travel well using a cane. How to use technology, which is particularly important when you get to school-age kids who have homework and other things. Make sure you are set up for success by having those skills. And not everybody has the ability to go somewhere for 9 months. I get that. If you can, though, it's only 9 months out of your life, which sounds like a long time, but it is an investment in your future. And when you have children, it's way harder and way more inconvenient to do it after that. If you can't go, reach out to your local VR agency, Vocational Rehabilitation, or Services for the Blind. They'll have somebody that can teach you. They call it rehabilitation, so rehab teaching blindness skills in your own home reach out to your local NFB chapter. Sometimes some of the most effective mentoring or teaching comes from informal mentoring or teaching. So you meet a woman in your chapter who's a mom who has kids or a dad who has kids. People are more than willing, I find, to share their experiences and their techniques because there's no one right way to do everything.
0: I love the fact that she highlights the training that you can get from the NFB training centers and really talks about the sacrifice that it takes, but really frame it in a way that people can recognize the sacrifice is worthwhile. But then she also talks about some other options, you know, that people can really take advantage of. And I know personally for myself, if I would not have gone to the Louisiana Center, I wouldn't be as confident in some of the skills that I needed in order to be a really good parent as I am.
1: Absolutely. I'm a firm believer, Neil, that access equals success. And when we can access the same informations as our neighbors or peers, our coworkers, and we can live the same life. And those same resources that are available to anyone in the community are available to individuals who are blind. And so maybe we're just going to do some things differently. We're going to do maybe some more hands-on training, but it's still those same community resources.
0: You got a lot out of this interview with Briley. I love the fact that later on she talks about even more specific examples of how to really get, you know, information that you need in order to be a good parent. And this is good information for blind or sighted parents.
2: One huge piece of advice I have that was really helpful for us was to take a newborn care class before. And most hospitals are going to offer you that for free. And what you can do is request a one-on-one or a one-on-two if you have a blind spouse. Class. So the most valuable thing, too, that I think we learned in that class that is harder to learn by just observing or figuring out is swaddling. There are a million YouTube videos out there on it, but I can't see YouTube videos, right? So we learned how to do that. You learn how to, the things everybody else learns, how to hold the baby and do a bottle if you need to. So when you The recommendation, particularly for breastfed babies, if you're going to give them a bottle, is to do what's called paced feeding. And that is a little bit more elevated than the traditional pose, cradle pose you may think of for feeding a baby. For anything like that, just ask your hospital for a more individualized class. You know, or you can also reach out in your area. If your hospital doesn't offer that, find a local doula. So doula is a birth support. They're birth support workers that assist women in birth. And often people do what's called they're a postpartum doula. So they can come to your house after you have a baby and help with things you may have trouble with. But a lot of them also offer child care classes, infant care classes. So check into that.
0: I love the way that Briley spoke to the point around self-advocacy. You know, it's nice to know what's going on, but if you don't use your voice really to assert yourself, to make sure that you can access the services that are out there, then they're not going to be there for you to obtain. But even before that, you have to be aware of the services and some of the resources that are out there for blind parents. There's information readily available through blog posts and other publications, and you interviewed a couple of individuals with some ideas about that.
1: We have just such amazing members who have blogs and who have websites, and just to really think about, you know, how do blind parents do things. Anil, some of the folks that we interviewed even have blogs in U.S. News and World Reports.
0: Wow, that's impressive.
1: Very cool. So there's so many wonderful resources aside from this one that people can avail themselves to and learn about and just nourish themselves. And like Dr. Bell was saying, be prepared. And there's so many ideas, and there's all you need is really one idea. And Anil, if you're talking to that medical professional in the hospital and you're not able to answer the question confidently and competently, well, then the whole conversation may go a different way. So utilizing these blogs and podcasts and websites are going to be an amazing tool for new and expecting parents.
0: Well, let's listen to some of them. You mentioned one about the U.S. News and World Reports. Is that Stacy Cervenka?
1: Yes, sir.
0: Let's hear Stacy.
1: All right.
4: So I write a column. Generally, it's monthly. Sometimes it's a little less than that. But I write a blog for U.S. News and World Report. You can find it online if you were to Google U.S. News and then my name. And I write primarily about issues affecting people who are blind and low vision. So it's aimed at blind and low vision parents themselves. But it's also understood that it's largely going to be read by a more general readership. And so it's also targeted and written in such a way that it educates people, kind of your average typical reader.
0: Good information there. And you also interviewed another one of our members, Ms. Terry Rupp.
1: Terry Rupp, who is very active in the Federation, who is a mom, who is a marathon runner, a motivational speaker, and she has a blog, Blind Mom in the Burbs.com. And absolutely an amazing individual. Let's hear from her, Anil.
5: The blog started out as a conversation between another Federationist who was talking to her sister about how she wonders how I do it as a blind mom in the burbs. So I started sharing tricks and tips on how I do it as a blind mom in the burb. My kids were 6 months and 2.5 at the time. So as you've guessed, the things that I write about have changed dramatically, from changing diapers to potty training to cleaning up, you know, sick kids and measuring medicine, things like that, to now to advocating for my kids in school with a blind child, as well as teaching my kids to advocate for themselves with bullies, field trips, things like that. It's also about me. It's not just about blindness. It's, I believe my tagline is the trials, triumphs, travels, and tears of a stay-at-home mom in the suburbs.
0: Really good information. I don't think I've read that particular blog. I'm going to have to go check that out.
1: It's very interesting, and it's practical, and it's down to earth, and it's not a lot of, you know, rehabilitation jargon. It's just someone sharing their story.
0: Nice.
1: Yeah.
0: In addition to blogs, there's other podcasts. This is going to be a limited series, but there are ongoing podcasts to help blind parents, and Mary Jo Hartle has one.
6: My blog is makingitontheplayground.com, all one word. And our blog is kind of just a place where, when we had our daughter, I started blogging about experiences as a blind parent and how I was doing things, because there are blind parents out there, but we're such a limited population, and I feel like there's resources, but they're kind of few and far between. And so I just wanted to, from my own experience, blog about some of the things we learn along the way, and then also in the hopes that maybe I could share some of, you know, what I was doing and learning as a blind parent with other parents. So I write about some of our family experiences and things we do or we learn with respect to blindness. And then the podcast, Jesse and I have done that together. It's Everyday Blind Parents. And you can check it out on, you know, iTunes. On the blog, we talk more about specific parenting issues. We've done a couple of episodes on working with schools, like how to build a relationship with your child's school, with their teachers and the administration, because that's a huge piece, you know, being able to communicate with them what your needs are as a parent and, you know, accommodations for you, and then how to be part of the school, how to volunteer. Sometimes there are barriers with that. And so we had a couple of episodes on that.
0: So, you know, what's interesting, David, all of the people that we've interviewed so far and spoken with are Federationists. So I love that their personal commitment to ensuring that blind parents can live the lives they want is manifesting itself into the blogs and the podcasts, et cetera. But it's the Federation that really is the real true glue that holds all of this together.
1: Absolutely, Anil. Someone, I think it was Eric, commented, it's faith, family, friends, and the Federation that have shaped him as a dad and as an advocate and as a leader. And Eric is the director of youth services.
0: This is Eric Guillory?
1: Yes, Eric Guillory is the director of youth services at the Louisiana Center for the Blind, and just an amazing dad and advocate, and just talks about the importance of the resources right here in the Federation that have changed his life.
7: We have a dynamic and powerful parents division in the Federation. We have divisions for, of course, as you know, all sorts of job roles and family and community roles and really getting folks involved.
0: So definitely what Eric says around the Federation and its impact is echoed in the interview that you had with Melissa Riccobono.
1: Melissa is a fountain of information. She shares so many ideas. And she, I love the thought that a network can eliminate the legwork. And, you know, I love the word network. You know, notice it's not net sit or net think or Netflix. It's work, right? And Melissa talks about the importance of being plugged into other parents who happen to be blind and sharing strategies about how they have handled obstacles, challenges, difficult teachers. Let's give it a listen.
8: That's one of the most important things for blind people in general, to have a network of other blind people. But I think for parents as well, it's you need a village to help you raise your kids. I don't care who you are. So I would just say that, again, you need that network. And I think the best place to find that network is the National Federation of the Blind. We have a listserv for blind parents. You go to all one word, nfbnet.org. You click on join or drop NFB mailing lists, and you find blind parents, and they give you a little, you know, page where you subscribe. You can ask questions on that list, and you get really great answers. And as you figure things out as a parent, you can also give advice. And I love that, because no one tool is going to work for every single family. And so you can get a lot of differing opinions and, you know, really figure out what it is that works best for you.
1: And now we have Stacy Cervanka to share some additional resources that we think you'll find interesting.
9: One thing I'd like to share is that, you know, the NFB Blind Parents Group, we have an email listserv for blind parents that you can join by going to nfbnet.org. We also have the Facebook group isn't specifically for NFB, but a lot of NFB Blind Parents Group members are moderators and are members of the group. It's called Blind Parents Connect, and any blind or low vision parent or their ally is free to join, and we share a lot of good tips and information with one another on that Facebook group, so feel free to reach out and join.
0: Again, the National Federation of the Blind offers a host of programs and projects and services to help blind parents live the lives we want, but the key to all of it really is the way that we support one another. Mentoring is really the key to everything that we do as an organization. It's our members helping our members, and really not restricted to our members. It's our members helping blind people, period.
1: I really believe that, you know, I know I've been very blessed by just being around other Federationists who have helped me believe in myself when I didn't believe in myself. And that's because I was able to stand on the shoulders of giants.
0: Mm-hmm.
1: And the mentoring is just one of the most important things that we do.
0: And yeah. So many of us have our own personal story. Patty Chang shares with us her story around mentoring and how it impacted her as a blind parent.
10: Debbie Stein has a daughter that's, I don't remember, maybe 4 or 5 years older than our kids, and she lives close to us. And Debbie is the one that would call me out on, you know, like, when are you going to put the bells on? You know, you've got to think this through kind of thing. If you find a good mentor, then you're not going to have to reinvent the wheel.
0: Yeah, and mentoring is something that we as an organization have done so informally, but as Patty said, you don't want to have to reinvent the wheel. So we put together a formal mentoring program for blind parents, our blind parent mentoring program. And, well, you know, it's better if Melissa Riccobono explains it.
8: We also have a blind parent mentoring program where you can either sign up to be a mentor or you can sign up to be a mentee. And we try to match mentors and mentees based on lots of things, you know, children's ages, geographic location, whether, you know, somebody has a child with autism. You know, speaking with another blind parent with a child with autism might be really helpful. So we do the best that we can to match people as well as we can.
0: And to complement all of the mentoring that we offer, we have a lot of different tools to support that whole network. We have blindparents.org. If you go to www.blindparents.org, you can get access to a variety of different resources, including, you know, information that's been shared already on this podcast and what's going to be shared on future podcasts. We have a brochure for blind parents. And the resources are only going to continue to grow through this particular project. We want to make sure that our listeners know that this is not necessarily a static effort. The podcasts themselves will be here in perpetuity, but As we evolve different strategies and evolve different solutions to different problems that blind people face, these ongoing resources of the website, et cetera, will continue to be there. And I also want to offer to all of you who may not be aware, the National Federation of the Blind is a network of 52 affiliates across the country, all 50 states plus the District of Columbia and Puerto Rico. And you can contact your affiliate president in your local area and get some direct assistance and maybe pair it up with a mentor in your local area. So we want to make sure that everyone knows that the National Federation of the Blind continues to be a resource for blind parents across the country. In addition to the way that it helps blind people, the National Federation of the Blind also helps the whole family. I love the way that Patty Chang in one of the interviews that you had with her really explains it.
10: It's a big advantage. I mean, my kids would not have had the experiences that they had I not been active in the Federation.
1: And I can, Anil, share with you, it was 1992. I had just graduated from East Stroudsburg University, and I was 22 years old. And my mom said, the National Federation of the Blind is having their conference in Charlotte. And I bought you and Mary Ann, she was my girlfriend at the time, bus tickets to go to this convention. And I said, Ma, I said, you shouldn't have wasted your money because I'm not going because I'm not really one of those blind people. And she said, well, it's too late. I can't get my money back and you're going. And I said, okay, Ma, I guess. So I called up Mary Ann, and she said, oh, yeah, your mother called up my father to see if I can go. And my dad said, it's fine. So, okay. So we take a bus ride down from New Jersey to Charlotte. And we were there for the week. And it was the first time we saw the exhibit hall and all the assistive technology. And we got to meet so many people from all over the country in the general session and the energy and the enthusiasm.
0: Yes, powerful experience.
1: It's life-changing. It's life-changing. It was empowering to be there. Mm-hmm. So then we met just amazing people like Carol Castellano, who was president of the Parents of Blind Children and her family. And we just had a good time. We just had a good time making friends.
0: Nice. Right?
1: And then on the bus ride home, I had a big bag of Braille and brochures and
0: back then probably cassette tapes.
1: Yep. I said to Mary Ann, I sure learned a lot. And she said, I did too. Mm-hmm. And I said, you did? I said, well, what did you learn? And she said, I learned that you could do anything you put your mind to as a blind person. And I learned that if you want to get married, I'm okay with that too.
0: Oh, nice. And so subtle, too.
1: Right. Yeah. It's just subtle as a sledgehammer. And Anil, like, the Federation changed my life. Because, Mary Ann, I didn't realize she was really
0: anxious
1: watching.
0: About that.
1: Yeah. I didn't know that, like, that was a question in her mind.
0: Wow.
1: But one of the things the Federation does is demystify, misconceptions.
0: Yeah.
1: And so they helped her believe that, I could be successful. And they helped me believe I could be successful. So the Federation just isn't for people who are blind. It's for the whole family.
0: Yeah. And you said something also just then that was very key. It helped you understand the two. And I recognize in just interacting and talking with some of the blind youth that the Blind Parents Connection podcast that we're doing here is not just going to be educating, existing blind parents or decision makers and influencers. But I realized that there were blind kids out there that were really concerned as to whether they could be parents themselves. And talk about smashing misconceptions, really making it possible for them to understand that their lives are not limited to due to their blindness, that they can still be confident, qualified parents. That's a peripheral impact that we're having through the work that we're doing here.
1: The very simple but powerful message, Anil, if he can do it, maybe I can too. If she can do it, maybe I can too. Mm-hmm. And so we're better together.
0: Yeah.
11: 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And follow us on Facebook by searching for National Federation of the Blind. 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

0: The 2020 NFB Inclusive Publishing Conference Recap by Kennedy Zimnick. From the editor, Kennedy is a non-visual access technology specialist who grew up in Frederick, a large county in western Maryland. He went to Towson University, where he studied information systems. Some of his favorite things to do outside of work are playing a drum set, working to become a DJ, and going to music festivals. Kennedy knows his technology, and he has a real gift for writing. Here's what he says. I received my bachelor's degree in information systems from Towson University, where I first learned about digital accessibility under the instruction of Professor Jonathan Lazar. Dr. Lazar is a longtime friend of the Federation, committed to accessibility, and integrates the tools of accessibility into the mainstream curriculum. As a result, I learned the importance of designing with accessibility in mind from the very beginning. Moreover, as a sighted person, I understand the benefits accessible documents have for sighted people, as well as those who are blind or have low vision. I came to work at the National Federation of the Blind shortly after graduating, and it has been rewarding using my talents and training to create access to information that leads to greater opportunities, not only for blind people, but for everyone. Unfortunately, not everyone has come to understand this fact, and there is a significant need for providing professors and publishers training on the tools and strategies used to create accessible post-secondary instructional materials. According to Essential Accessibility in 2017, 11% of all college and university students in the United States today have disabilities, which adds up to more than 2.25 million students. When digital content is not accessible, it prohibits blind and low-vision students from actively participating in the learning that will enable them to reach their highest potential. In order to facilitate a commitment to the development and provision of accessible post-secondary educational materials, the National Federation of the Blind Center of Excellence in Non-Visual Access, CENA, with support from the Maryland Department on Disability, MDOD, through the Non-Visual Accessibility Initiative, NVAI, grant from the state of Maryland, established an inclusive publishing conference planning committee of accessible publishing professionals and publishing company representatives to assist with the development and execution of an inclusive publishing conference. NFB CENA hosted an inclusive publishing conference on October 1, 2020, that provided educators and publishers training on the tools and techniques required to create content that everybody can use, regardless of disability. Our conference featured presentations from 14 experts in the creation of accessible digital content. We emphasized that all content can be born accessible. Born accessible is a term that describes digital content that has been created or born in a manner that is fully accessible to users with disabilities. This applies to documents, websites, videos, and other multimedia content. A host of publishers, librarians, educators, and technology developers attended the conference. To appeal to the greatest number of attendees, the conference was split up into two tracks, educational and technological. The educational track was created for teachers, students, professors, and others that were new to Born Accessible, and it introduced digital accessibility concepts and how to implement them without prior training in accessibility. This track covered the following topics: Accessible by Design eBooks and Audiobooks Best Practices for Inclusive Publishing, Large-Scale OER Adoption and Accessibility, Lessons Learned from a Public-Private Partnership, Word to EPUB 101, Issues Facing Blind Students in Higher Education Today. The technological track was created for people who have some experience with digital accessibility and wanted to expand their knowledge. This track was a deeper dive into the background of digital accessibility and consisted of the following topics: EPUB 101, Best Practices for Ensuring Accessible Content in Your University Course, Converting Inaccessible STEM Content to Accessible Web Content, Understanding AIRA and AIRA Authoring Practices Guide. We brought the two tracks back together for a publisher's panel discussion among Laura Ciparin, Senior Digital Project Developer, McGraw-Hill, Rachel Comerford, Senior Director, Content Strategies and Accessibility at Macmillan Learning, Ben Schroeder, Product Manager, Accessibility at Pearson, and Tizvia Siegman, Information Standards Principal, Wiley. The conversation started with each publisher discussing its overall philosophy on digital accessibility and the strategies it uses to incorporate accessibility into its publications from start to finish. The panelists moved into a discussion of how the need for the implementation of virtual education strategies caused by the COVID-19 pandemic has resulted in the need for the immediate provision of accessible instructional materials and online courses. This was a difficult transition because many teachers were new to virtual schooling and especially digital accessibility. The discussion then moved to EPUB and the benefits of using EPUB file types instead of PDFs. Basically, EPUB files allow for more in-depth interaction with the content through page navigation, extended descriptions for images, and dynamic content. The publishers acknowledged a few technology vendors that provide a high level of access to their content. A few of the vendors discussed were RedShelf, VitalSource, and Bookshare. Finally, the panelists discussed the quality assurance processes and procedures they use for the development of new content. The principle of Born Accessible was prevalent throughout the Inclusive Publishing Conference and is an idea that can and should be implemented into the design and development of all digital content. During the session, Best Practices for Ensuring Accessible Content for Your University Courses, the presenters did a great job of demonstrating strategies to ensure that accessibility is considered when designing assignments. For example, they described the accessibility pros and cons of MS Word accessibility versus PDF accessibility, and how, whenever possible, students should be provided Word documents instead of PDFs. Each lesson had a tremendous amount of information to share, and we would like to express our sincerest gratitude to all of our presenters. Leah Brochu, National Network, Equitable Library Service. Michael Daly, Director of Operations, SUNY, OER Services. 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Michael Johnson, Director of Content Partnerships, Benetech. 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George Kircher, Chief Innovations Officer, DAISY Consortium. Annika Ledlow, Assistant Course Product Manager, Lumen Learning. Daniela Levy-Pinto, National Network, Equitable Library Service. Richard Orm, Chief Executive, DAISY Consortium. Volker Sorge, Professor in Document Analysis and Accessibility at the School of Computer Science, the University of Birmingham, United Kingdom. We depend heavily on the feedback from our post-conference surveys to help shape our future trainings. The following is some feedback from our Inclusive Publishing Conference participants. I am new to this and found it very informative. I appreciated the content and would welcome additional opportunities to keep up with timely technological solutions to supporting blind students in the higher education environment. Would like to see more information that can be shared with publishers of K-12 textbooks on how they should be creating accessible textbooks and digital materials. Additionally, need information on accessibility for school district administrators of instructional materials. Since this group is responsible for the purchasing contracts, they need to know how to adequately address the accessibility of textbooks and digital content. I like the information given. I learned a lot, even though much of the coding information went over my head. At least I understand what goes into making code accessible for people. Helped me rethink the utility of EPUB. The main goal of the Inclusive Publishing Conference was to introduce and enforce the idea of creating content that is born accessible, so that as many people as possible can access the content. It isn't just about people with a disability. Having accessible content means it is better and more accessible for everyone. I encourage you to visit nfb.org/CENA to learn more about upcoming events related to digital accessibility.
1: Letting the world know that blindness is not the characteristic that holds us back. We're NFBRN.

0: Her summers were spent exploring oceans with her family, not at diabetic summer camps. Blindness, though, changed every aspect of her life, including her ability to manage her diabetes. Her first insulin pump had tactile buttons, but all the pumps that came to replace it had digital screens. Blind people cannot independently and safely manage our lives through the technology that's available in home medical devices, Keim said. Digital home devices are in a regulatory gray area when it comes to accessibility standards. No agency requires manufacturers to incorporate features for blind folks. Keim and other advocates from the National Federation of the Blind have lobbied lawmakers for years to fix this. Now, federal lawmakers have introduced a bill that would require the Food and Drug Administration to develop rules mandating device makers build accessible products. Insulin pumps and glucose monitors are a critical focus, as diabetes is one of the leading causes of blindness in the United States. But the bill would also direct the FDA to cover devices like CPAP machines or heart monitors. The bill is not currently a priority for lawmakers, even in the healthcare realm, with Congress focusing on the timelier issues of drug pricing and shortages. Still, the measure has more promise than most by being bipartisan, introduced by Senators Maggie Hassan, Democrat, New Hampshire, and Mike Braun, Republican, Indiana, on the Senate's Health Committee. The bill was introduced in 2023 by Representative Jan Schakowsky, Democrat, Illinois, in the House. I'm hopeful that as we see bills that have a focus on healthcare come forward, I hope even this spring that we might be able to fold this one into it, Hassan told Stat. Hassan called the bill common sense and said she was in the process of educating fellow lawmakers on the issue. Schakowsky, whose bill has languished in a Republican-led House with just four Republican co-sponsors, hopes to win more lawmakers over as well. This is not a political issue, Schakowsky said. There are people who have sight problems who are Republicans, Democrats, Independents. If we can do something about this, we should. I'm looking forward to getting their help in getting more Republican co-sponsors. Braun's office did not respond to a request for comment. For advocates in the blind community, elevating the issue to the point of a bipartisan bill is a win. We always try to work on a nonpartisan basis, and we feel that this is a basic issue of safety and health for blind people, said Chris Danielson, spokesperson for the National Federation of the Blind. Danielson said the NFB has raised their concerns to the Food and Drug Administration before, but the agency decided not to act. The FDA told Stat it does generally comment on specific bills. The inaccessibility of home digital devices forces blind people to rely on older technologies or on caretakers to operate newer devices for them. Keim had to switch to a flat-screen tandem pump 4 years ago, which luckily still has a tactile button for administering insulin doses. But she's not able to independently change the cartridge, make dosing adjustments, or take advantage of continuous insulin delivery based on her glucose levels. There are countless features Keim isn't able to use on her own. She loves to exercise outdoors, living in Honolulu near the famed Diamond Head Crater. A friend has to put her pump in exercise mode for her. Traveling solo to a conference, she had to ask the hotel clerk to change her pump's date and time zone, a critical change for her dosing schedule. Some companies have been receptive to working with the NFB, Keim said, but she's grown accustomed to companies claiming there's little demand for accessible insulin pumps. Keim pointed out that many blind users may not complain because they have spouses or other loved ones to help with doses, but would gladly buy devices that give them more autonomy. My spouse is blind and he's afraid of needles, Keim said. He's no help. And I've done this my whole life since I was 8 years old. Why should I not continue to manage and care for myself? Accessible device features like audio prompts or tactile buttons would help people starting to lose their vision as well. Folks with waning vision may fatally misread prompts or data on their flat-screen devices. It's not just that the situation is inconvenient for blind people and low-vision people, Danielson said. It is actually very dangerous. Keim is hopeful that the FDA rule on accessibility will broaden her device horizons and improve her life. She would be able to switch to the waterproof Omnipod insulin pump and spend more time in Oahu's beautiful oceans, an experience that, by thrilling her remaining senses, is almost therapeutic.
1: 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Because low expectations create obstacles between blind people and our dreams. NFBRN, the National Federation of the Blind Radio Network.
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0: There's plenty of listener feedback this week, including problems with braille screen input in Uber for iOS. With an increasing number of smart glasses choices for blind people, listeners contemplate which one to go with. If you have a child in your life, the Yotto player may be worth a look, and maybe it has use for others too. And there's more from the Technology Vendors Showcase from our recent national convention in New Orleans. It's Jonathan Mosen at the Jernigan Institute in Baltimore, Maryland, welcoming you to episode 40 of the podcast. Incredible that we've published 40 episodes of this, and we appreciate everybody's support and listenership very much, and value the fact that Access On has become one of the most popular technology podcasts in the blind community in such a short time. We are going to switch things around a little bit this week because we do have a build-up of interesting listener comments to go through, so I thought we'd put those first to make sure we are completely up to date with what you're thinking about, and then we'll move on to our other feature from the Vendor Showcase from National Convention. Peter's writing in from Hungary, and he says, "Hi, Jonathan. BBC Sounds, one of the applications that are the most important for me, stopped working outside the United Kingdom. For example, for me, who lives in Hungary. Instead, another BBC application is offered. I downloaded the new one. My problem is I cannot find the My Sounds function in the new app or something that could replace it. With My Sounds, you could kind of subscribe to the episodes of a program. It's not a podcast, but something similar. I listen every day to the Midnight News from BBC Radio 4 through the My Sounds service. Or in fact, I did listen because I cannot find it in the new app. Can you or anybody in your audience solve this problem? I'm, of course, not entitled to access BBC content in whatever method I wish, but if possible, I would like to keep on using My Sounds or a service equivalent to this one. Thanks in advance for any suggestion." Peter, unfortunately, the BBC has severely curtailed the audio content that is available overseas. And I've been following this one with interest because I'm a voracious consumer of BBC content as well. And I think the catalyst for this has been the royalty costs of the music streams. That's been kind of going under the radar, and now it's getting a bit more prominence. And as a result, they've had a whole look at what they're doing with audio. So the content that's available on this new BBC app that's available globally is really a fraction of what was available on BBC Sounds. And I haven't looked at this app for the last month or two, but when I did look, it wasn't as accessible, as intuitive, as screen reader friendly as the BBC Sounds app is. So it is unfortunate. If you want to listen, by the way, to some of those music stations, you can still browse to them in your web browser. So for example, BBC Radio 2, one of the top music stations in the UK, is not in the new BBC app that's available globally, but you can still go to bbc.co.uk/radio2 and browse it that way. And this means that even some of the spoken word stations that were available from the BBC in other radio apps in the past appear to have vanished as well. So they really have locked it down. I'm not aware of a My Sounds type function in this new app. And the best thing I can suggest is to use a conventional podcast app to subscribe to all of the content that the BBC is offering as podcasts. And that won't be everything, unfortunately. I don't think that they do a podcast of their news bulletins, for example. So I don't think there is an equivalent way for you to get your midnight news fix from BBC Radio 4. It is disappointing, but as you say, the BBC can do what it wants. It is a UK organization. It's just so unfortunate to miss out on so much quality content that we had access to just a few short months ago. This next email says, "Hello, Jonathan. This is Curtis Chong, Treasurer of the NFB in Computer Science and Treasurer of the Aurora Chapter of the NFB of Colorado." Welcome, Curtis. Thank you for your tremendous work with the NFB's Access On podcast. I regret to have to pass on some frustrating and unfortunate information about the ability of the Uber app to support Braille screen input on Apple devices. When I first started using Uber more than a decade ago, I had also begun using and benefiting from Apple's Braille screen input feature, a feature which, by the way, I use every day to good effect on a lot of apps, running on my iPhone. When I noticed then that Braille screen input wouldn't work in the Uber app, I dutifully reported the problem, and Uber did fix the app to support entry of information on the screen using Braille. At some point late last year, an update to my Uber app caused Braille screen input to stop working. In the Uber app, I could dictate information into an edit box and even enter information using the on-screen QWERTY keyboard. But the moment I activated Braille screen input and started entering Braille, nothing happened. Nothing was input on screen. I reported this problem to Uber back in January of this year and waited. It is now well into the month of August, and so far the Braille screen input problem has yet to be fixed. The AI, which I was apparently corresponding with, continued to ask me to submit an error message, and I continued to report that there was no error message to report. Are other Access On listeners having the same trouble with Braille screen input that I am? It's not that I can't use the Uber app, I can. It's just that using Braille screen input, I am a lot more efficient and accurate entering driver names and street addresses as compared to dictation and or the on-screen QWERTY keyboard. Thanks as always for your great work with Access On. Curtis, one of the interesting things about the Uber app is that even with the same version number, there are times when the user experience differs. It's quite a complex app under the hood. So I was a bit concerned when I read your message that this could be one of those issues where it's working fine for some people and not other people, and there's no rhyme or reason. But I actually have checked, and at least for me, I can duplicate your findings. I use Braille screen input all the time as well. It is my primary method of input into the iPhone, unless I have my Braille display handy. And if I try and type a location to go to in the Uber app when Braille screen input is active, I get the clicks as if I'm entering data, but when I go back and review what's in the edit field is blank. We'll see if we can escalate this one, Curtis, because I agree it is a significant one. If others have any reports on this or different experiences, do be in touch. accessonon@nfb.org. You can attach an audio clip to the email or just write it down. This email comes from Luis Pena, who is in Colombia, and he says, "Hi, Jonathan. I am writing to express my sincere appreciation for your podcast. The consistent quality and depth of your content are truly commendable, and I am particularly grateful for the effort you invest in producing such an excellent show each week." Well, thank you, Luis. It's a team effort here at the National Federation of the Blind, and delighted to be a part of it. He says, "I have been following your recent discussions on smart glasses with great interest, as I am currently considering the purchase of a pair. Given your expertise, I would be very grateful for your insights on a few points concerning the Meta and Envision models to help me make an informed decision. I use prescription glasses with a high degree of correction. I would like to know if these smart glasses are compatible with custom prescription lenses." Luis, if you order from Ray-Ban directly, there is actually a place in the store where you can add your prescription lens at the time of checkout, but you can also add prescription lenses after the fact. So yes, with Ray-Ban Meta, it does appear that you would be able to do what you need. If you were to order the Solos glasses direct from Solos and not the Envision version, my understanding is you could also purchase prescription lenses at that time. If you want the Envision Ally Solos glasses, then you would buy the glasses and then subsequently you can get an optician to fit the lenses that you need. So whichever option you go for, it should all be possible, Luis. He continues, "My primary use case for these devices would be to read documents on the go. The current process of using a smartphone for this task is cumbersome, and I am hoping to find a more streamlined solution. Could you comment on the effectiveness of these models for this specific purpose?" We don't have our Envision Ally smart glasses in the IBTC yet, Luis, but we certainly have ordered them. I must say, with the current iteration of Ally on the phone, I have found this a bit hit and miss, but it sounds like there is a lot coming out in software that will be improving the Ally experience. But there is a big difference between the summarization that AI tends to want to do and the full read top to bottom, left to right OCR that a blind person often requires to get a document in full. And both Envision and Meta are aware of this. It used to be a bit of a fine science to use the right command with the Ray-Ban Metas to get it to read the entire document. If you go in and turn the enhanced accessibility mode on, it is a lot more able to just read you the document rather than summarize it. This is a very common use case for blind people, and both of these companies seem to be on it. The third question, I would also like to confirm if both devices offer full support for the Spanish language, or if their functionality is limited to English. Well, Louise, I think this is where you might be narrowing down your choice, because Ray-Ban Meta smart glasses are not available in all markets. And if Meta is not officially selling those glasses in a particular market, what you will find is that Meta AI just doesn't work on the glasses. So you won't be able to use the Hey Meta command. You won't be able to get all of the descriptions. You won't be able to ask it what you're looking at. You may be able to import the smart glasses from somewhere. But once they get into that region that is not supported, the AI function will stop working. I actually have this experience in reverse a wee while ago. I bought the Ray-Ban Metas at National Convention in 2024. They were great when we were here in the United States. Eventually, when we got home, they twigged to the fact that we were in New Zealand, which is not an officially supported country for the Ray-Ban Metas, and they ultimately stopped working. It was possible to work around that by use of a VPN to emulate being in the United States, but that has become less and less of a reliable option. On the other hand, it does look like Envision will ship the Ally smart glasses to you, and that Spanish is supported. So it may be that this is the option for you at the moment, unless and until Ray-Ban Meta roll out official support for the glasses where you are.
1: Hello, Jonathan. This is Daniel Garcia from the National Federation of the Blind of Missouri, Kansas City chapter. And I just got done listening to your episode about the Solos Ally glasses. And they seem to be very good glasses. I'm glad that they are designed, at least the software is designed for blind people. And, you know, they seem to be very great, you know, the AI and all that. But I'm just wondering, is it possible to access a live agent for visual interpretation with these glasses? Is it possible to access, for example, Be My Eyes or Aira? Or are these glasses only good for AI as far as visual interpretation? I think the price is very competitive and the glasses are very good, but you know, if you're not able to access Aira or Be My Eyes, that is something that might dissuade me from purchasing these glasses.
0: It's good to hear from you, Daniel. My understanding is that Envision has said they are in early talks with visual interpreter services about integration on the Ally smart glasses, but that you won't see that at launch. So we'll just have to watch this space and see how it rolls out. And obviously the Be My Eyes integration with the Ray-Ban Meta and now the Oakley Meta glasses as well is very seamless. It requires a few more steps to get Aira working with those glasses. And if Envision and Aira can ink a deal where it's just as easy to call an Aira agent on their glasses as it is to call Be My Eyes on Ray-Ban Meta, then that could be a significant draw card for people who are seeking professional visual interpretation on a wearable. Reg writes, hello, Jonathan. I was on the beta test list for Bard Mobile 2.0 when it was being tested. And there was a lot of discussion about the problem with not being able to stop or pause the playback of books on many Bluetooth devices, including my Bose Frames glasses and SoundLink speakers, Quiet Comfort headphones, the headphones your caller was discussing, and Wonderboom speakers from Ultimate Ears, among other things. Although my JBLs worked fine. I finally luckily determined that the issue has to do with speed of playback. If it's set to normal speed, stop, pause will work. If the speed is set above or below normal, it will not. This was reported and thus far has not been addressed. Well, that is very handy information indeed. Thank you. It just goes to show the collective wisdom of Access On at work. So thank you, Reg. I guess people at this point have to make a trade-off in terms of what's most important, but hopefully that bug can be addressed. Rod Khan is writing in. He says, "Hi, JM. I am being very lazy and always use a magic keyboard to operate my iPhone, and I've done this for many, many years. My excuse is that I am an octogenarian. Anyway, a few days ago, somehow my magic keyboard changed from being an English keyboard into a Braille input keyboard. I could not figure this out, so I spent well over an hour with a young lady on the Apple support line, and she couldn't find a solution to my problem. So, suggested a reset of my settings. Not wanting to do this as my settings had accumulated over many years and migrated from one phone to the next, so I spent another hour on the phone with another lady on the support line, and she could not work it out either. So, reluctantly, I did a reset of my settings and then had to deal with the complication of VoiceOver that had accumulated over the years without obviously being overseen by someone with the experience of a systems analyst. Anyway, finally, after looking in the myriad of possibilities that Apple has designed to torture us, I finally found the solution that experienced Apple staff could not. Modifier key Y is the simple answer to switch Braille input on or off. Apple, for reasons known only to themselves, have hidden features for keyboards and typing in several cupboards. I use the caps lock key as my modifier key, and this option I finally found had migrated to VO typing. One tip for those using modifier keys: do not turn on full keyboard access, as this really messes things up in a big way. I heartily endorse that, Rod. I have seen so many VoiceOver compatibility issues which are caused by turning full keyboard access on. That feature is not designed for VoiceOver users, and in many respects, it actively conflicts with VoiceOver users, so I would urge people to ensure that that feature is never enabled if you're using your phone with VoiceOver. I'm actually running the beta of iOS 26, and for me, VO with Y is not doing anything in iOS, but certainly there is this new Braille input mode where you can use DSF and JKL as if they were keys on a Perkins keyboard. And what I did find with one of the betas was it just came up enabled, which was a little bit disconcerting because I did assign a modifier. For me, a modifier wasn't assigned to that function, and toggled it on and off, and it still didn't work. And what I found with that particular beta was to toggle the new Braille access mode on and off again, and that just magicked it back into existence. But I'm not sure that you are using the beta, Rod, so that probably doesn't apply to you. Best of luck, and I'm glad you got it sorted out. Configuring VoiceOver to just the way you like it when you've been using it for years, it is a gargantuan task. Tina Hansen's writing in. She says, "I don't know if you've heard of this, but a company named Yoto, that is spelled Y-O-T-O, has released an audio player that has been marketed to children but could also be used by adults. Like a cassette player from the past, it stores audio on physical cards about the size of a credit card. I don't have one yet, but I'm looking into it since it could possibly be a valuable tool for someone who is newly blind. I also think it could help parents of blind children. I think this product is worth watching." The homepage for the stateside store is us.yotoplayer.com. That's us.yotoplayer.com. "For what it's worth," says Tina, "check it out." Well, Tina, Yoto has been around for a few years now, at least, and I do know a little about this because I set one up about a year and a half ago. It was a Christmas present for my little granddaughter, Florence, who was about to visit the United States shortly. I don't envy her parents taking her on a very long trip all the way from New Zealand, about 30-odd hours of travel all up, but we'll see what kind of mood little Florence is in when she gets here. And she's now past 2.5. So I got her a Yoto player. Those little cards that you talk about, effectively they are NFC chips. So you can buy content from the Yoto store, and they have quite a lot of content, and they send you a physical card. And essentially that card is just an NFC chip that says when you put the card in the slot, it will download the content over Wi-Fi that you're authorized to access. And when you do that the first time, it does keep the materials stored on the player. Obviously, there is a limit to how much capacity the player has, but I think it's pretty extensive and that it may differ depending on the specific Yotto player that you buy. So those cards are essentially just a permission to access. There's nothing physically stored on the card. And because they're designed for everyone from toddlers up to use, you can put the cards in any which way and they just work. So that is a real advantage. Florence keeps inserting and removing her Yotto cards all the time. They also have a radio station feature, a radio directory on the Yotto player, and they have a Yotto Kids radio. So it is very much targeted at children, but I understand that it may well have an alternative use case. There are other players on the market that are seeking to cater to the children's audience. But I'll tell you the reason why I personally went with Yotto. You can create your own content and upload it to their system. So the way it works is that, you know, you might have old music that you listened to when you were a child or something like that, and you want to make them available to your kids or your grandkids. I still have a huge amount of music that I used to play to my children and old radio stories from the golden age of radio that I want Florence to grow up with. So I've been able to transfer that to the system, and then effectively you use a blank Yotto card so that whenever she puts that Yotto card into the player, she has access to that content. But for me, the big selling point was that that means that I can create my own content in the studio and make it available on a Yotto card. So I get a bit elaborate with this and I read Florence stories, some of which I make up myself, some of which are books that I read, obviously just for her private consumption only. And even though I'm now half a world away, it means that in the evening, when she wants, there are all sorts of stories for Granddad to read to her, thanks to her Yotto player. And I have fun with this. You know, I bring up Reaper and I put sound effects in the stories and little bits of royalty-free music, and I try and make it interesting, mess around with my voice a little bit with effects. And she has those. She has those on her Yotto player and really seems to enjoy them. So Yotto was definitely worth checking out. It's not the only one of its type, but it is very good. And last I checked from their side, from the setup side, it did seem to be pretty accessible. There's an app that you can download from the App Store and also from Google Play. If you are a parent or a grandparent or anybody else who's had any experience with Yotto or similar things, let us know how you find it.
2: Hey, Jonathan, this is Dennis Long. I'm sending this in to comment on the Money Grab by Freedom Scientific. And that's what it is. It's a money grab. They claim it's about, oh, we had to raise it for AI or whatever. You might have been able to convince me of that. However, they raised the price on OpenBook by $150. OpenBook hasn't been developed in 10 years or better. It's a money grab. They haven't done anything inspiring this year to make Jaws worthwhile. The only thing that makes Jaws worthwhile is the Lisi script from Brian Hartchin. That makes Jaws into a powerhouse. Other than Lisi, if Lisi went away tomorrow, which thankfully it isn't, Jaws would be worthless. It's not about the customer like it used to be under Eric Damery. Under Eric, it was the customer.
0: Sonia Patel is writing in, and she says, about a month ago, I placed an order for skins for my Dot Watch. I still haven't received them. They were $80. I have emailed and messaged Dot Incorporated with absolutely no response. Are they still in business? I'm not sure what to do next. One of my dots isn't working on the watch, and the skin is what I need. Suggestions are appreciated. That does sound frustrating, Sonia, and to the best of my knowledge, Dot are alive and well. They're continuing to supply Braille cells, of course, for the Monarch project, and I know that they are working on their new iteration of the Dot Pad, which is their Braille tablet. So yes, I think they're still very much alive and kicking. I can't comment on support for the Dot Watch or how you might get that one unstuck, but I do have a contact at Dot, and so I'll reach out to them and we'll just see whether we can get that unstuck for you. We'll get some clarity about that. I haven't heard about the Dot Watch for a wee while, in fact, so good to know there are people out there who use it and presumably find them helpful. We love getting your contributions for Access On. Not only do we bring you the movers and shakers and the latest technology, but we also like hearing about grassroots opinion as well. So please keep it coming. You can send us an email to accesson@nfb.org, all joined together, accesson@nfb.org. That email can be written down in the good old-fashioned way, or you can attach an audio clip if you prefer to do that. We'll take a break, and when we come back, we will go back to the vendor showcase from National Convention and find out what some of the vendors were talking about this year.
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0: We played a little of this a few episodes ago. Every year, the Vendor Showcase is a national convention event that I go to because it's kind of like having the exhibit hall come to you. And often it happens before the exhibit hall opens. So if you go to the vendor showcase, you can write down the names of booths you want to visit because they're telling you about some things that interest you. We are going to play you now some more from the vendor showcase so that you can know what the vendors were talking about this year at convention. And even though, of course, National Convention has come and gone and we're all starting to think about Austin next year, you can follow up with any of these vendors. If the products that they're talking about are of interest to you, you can tell them you heard about it on Access On. I have left reference in place to booths and presentations that took place at National Convention. And the reason I've done that is because I know there are people who haven't been to a National Convention and they wonder what goes on. So you will get some idea if you hear these little mini presentations about the kind of things that convention goers can have access to when they attend a national convention.
4: I'm here for Independent Science. If you don't know who we are, Independent Science is a company of blind scientists who love science and want to make STEM more accessible for blind, primarily students we work with, but pretty much anyone. If you want to know about how to make STEM more accessible, talk to us. We want to help. As part of that, one of our products that we like to sell is the Talking LabQuest 2. This is a accessible, talking, scientific, handheld data logger. It's a great device. It's portable. It is based on the Vernier LabQuest device, which is used in lots of schools and colleges. It has pretty much anything you'd want to measure, you can get a probe to measure. So if you're taking courses in high school, college, middle school, graduate school, and need to do data analysis and scientific experiments, you could probably get a probe that will do what you want. The Talking LabQuest has a built-in periodic table, a built-in calculator. You can import data, save data, export data if you prefer to use Excel or something like that for your data analysis. It's a fun device. And so we'll be demonstrating that at the table tomorrow. Please come by. In addition, we'll have information on our pre-employment transition service course offerings. These are modular programs that we offer on various topics to often state agencies, but if you want to hire us to do something, let us know. We're open to it. I think one of our most popular right now is a fully accessible crime scene forensics course. So you can learn to do crime scene investigation. So fingerprint analysis, shoe print analysis, blood splatter analysis. Very fun. We have one on the science of baking cookies, which is also fun. There's environmental science. We're working on a couple others too. So we'll have offerings, information about those programs tomorrow. So how many of you have had good or bad science experiences in school? Maybe I should have worked that out. Okay, who's had good science experiences? Okay, that is excellent. Who has had less than great science experiences? Okay.
5: Wrap it up.
4: Yeah, okay. So one of the things we've got tomorrow is, and well, actually at our table this whole week, our research collaborator from Oregon State University is going to be trying to meet with people and would love to hear your stories of your science experience, good, bad. Please come by and share it. She's going to be working to use that data to help make everyone's future science experiences better. And we'll also have a webinar on the 29th with a title that will be determined, but it will be awesome. So keep an eye out for that.
5: Next, we have Troy Otilio from IRA. Go ahead, Troy.
6: Hello, National Federation of the Blind. I'm so happy to be here. Fun fact, this is actually my hometown. I was actually born in New Orleans. How many people were born in New Orleans? Anyone? So I'm it. All right, well, we've got great food, drinks. I know everyone's excited to be here, but
5: who dat?
6: So everybody is talking about AI replacing humans. But at IRA, we're doing something different. We combine the best of both, cutting-edge AI and professional human interpreters, to provide the real-time visual information to the people who are blind or who have low vision. And here's how it works. I know many of you know this, but you know we're introducing it to those who may not. Here's how it works. Open the IRA app on your phone, on your smart glasses, on your desktop, and with a tap, you're connected to a trained professional agent, not a gig worker, but a fully employed, they are full-time employees, background checked, and accessibility trained visual interpreter. We call them agents, and many of you know this because why? We actually launched IRA at NFB 10 years ago, that's right. And yeah. This product, this idea was built with the community, this community, and as CEO of IRA, I'm incredibly proud of that. The agent sees the live stream from your camera, describes exactly what you need, a document, a computer screen, an unfamiliar environment for our users, explorers, we call them, you call yourself. This unlocks everyday access, job applications, travel, remote work, independence, the list goes on. But now, IRA is getting smarter. We've partnered with Google to build a new visual AI system trained on real IRA calls. So what this AI is literally built with the community and based on those interactions. It can describe scenes. It can read text. It can answer follow-up questions. It's fast. It's conversational. You can give it objectives, and much like a visual interpreter, it remembers what that objective is. It remembers where things were put down. It's fast. And it's built with safety in mind, and we call it IRA AI. And it's powered by Google Project Astra. And if you saw the announcement at Google I.O., you know even a lot more. And you should stop by our booth, which is in A5, A for IRA. Thank you very much for putting us in the A aisle. So you just have to remember the number 5 and come see it in action. But we're not replacing agents. We're building a hybrid model. It's where AI handles simple tasks and human professionals step in when context, nuance, or trust, those things that matter most, are needed. And that's not just a better product, that's a better philosophy. Because access isn't about doing things for someone, it's about empowering people to do things themselves and with the right tools and support. So I'm here to say the future of accessibility isn't AI or humans, it's AI with humans, and IRA proves what's possible when you build with inclusion from the very start. So come to our booth at A5 or come to our session tomorrow at 4:30. Thank you very much, and I look forward to meeting all of you.
7: Hi, everyone. My name's Kayla O'Connor. I'm with Selvus BLV. We used to be known as HIMSS. Maybe that rings a little bit more of a bell for you. I'm the marketing and education coordinator for Selvus BLV. I've been with the company for about 2 years now, so I'm happy to be back at this conference with you all. Selvus is a proud White Cane sponsor of the convention this year. And you can find... Thank you. You can find us online at selvusblv.com. You can see all of our products there. If you're a teacher, know a teacher, know a student. We also have an education hub with downloadable resources. But if you're confused, you are actually at the NFB conference. So instead of going online, you should come to our booths at B6 and 7. That's Bravo B6 and 7. We're going to have products there that you can take home with you. And we're running pretty steep convention exclusive discounts on them. So there's too many to name here because it's going to go through all of our products, like the Braille Sense 6 tablet, the Braille Sense 6 Mini, Q Braille, our new Braille display, the Braille eMotion, our Sense Player, and more. For example, one of our discounts is going to be a whole $900 off of the Braille Sense 6. So come check it out. Yeah. I'm sure a lot of you have a lot of questions about when we're going to release our new web browser. I also have those questions, but I do have somewhat of an answer. We are now letting you participate in the beta release, beta launch. So if you already have a Braille Sense 6 or Braille Sense 6 Mini, you are able to actually test out our beta version of the web browser and submit feedback. So if you want more information on how to do that, come by our booth B6 and B7, and we can walk you through the process. You might have also seen my email, what was it, 2 days ago or maybe even yesterday, about how to do that. But come to our booth. We can help you out. Earl is always like the all-knower of how to do things, so he can help you. We will also be having a product showcase event tomorrow morning at 9 a.m. It's taking place in Gallery 5 from 9 a.m. to 10 a.m. So come by and we'll show you what we have to offer. Lastly, we are also at work and we'll be showing a new and improved version of the word processor. Among many other features, we will demo the use of NFB Newsline, which has been available on our devices for almost a year now. But if you have any questions on how to use it, access it, we will be going over that as well. So we look forward to seeing you tomorrow at 9 a.m. Gallery 5 and at our booth B6 and 7 for our discounts at the convention. And thank you so much.
8: Hi, everyone. My name is Raydeen Bridge. I am from Bridge the Gap Adaptations. I am a certified vision rehab therapist, and I've been in the field of blind rehab for about the last 23 years. I am from Pennsylvania, and working with from people from 2 to 103 was my oldest person I got to work with. We have found that digital appliances are great, but lately, the ones that have one button or one knob to select multiple features, we just have not been able to adaptively mark. So I kind of started thinking, I'm waiting for somebody to create something. And so I decided to take a chance at something. And so I've created an adapter. It's called the Precise Point Adapter. And it will fit on a 1/2-inch camera on your smartphone to work with light sensor apps. Light sensor apps are great because they can let you know if you left the light on in the room, but they can't hone in on those tiny little appliance lights. So my adapter is going to allow it to funnel down to that small little light so that when you're turning your knob or pushing your button and that light sensor is on, you're going to hear that noise and you're going to know that you've made that correct selection. So you can use that for your washers and dryers. So the kids that are going off to college are using these, and your ice options. You can select your ice options on your refrigerator panels. I have those at B10. So please come on by. This is the first adapter we have, or actually any adaptation right now. It's the first and it's in patent pending. So I hope it goes well. And I'm excited to be here. And I would love your feedback. If you like it, let me know. It's $11.99. I made it so that it would work on Android or Apple. I don't want anybody to have to buy multiples if you change phones. I just want that one to go with you. So it does have an elastic band so that it will fit any size case. And it is made with contrast in mind for low vision users against the different colored appliances. So come check us out again, B10.
9: Hi, everyone. My name is Shannon Walia. Finally dry from today's rainstorm. And I'm thrilled to be here for my very first NFB with six of my colleagues from accessibility teams here at Salesforce.
10: Glad to have you.
9: Thank you. We are incredibly proud to be gold sponsors of NFB this year. If you use any of our products across the Salesforce portfolio, from Slack to Tableau to Salesforce, we'd love to meet you. Two ways. One, tomorrow, Todd from Slack is hosting a demo and feedback session focused on Slack. Todd will talk through how we collaborate with blind users to design, build, and refine how Slack works. We will demonstrate some of the successful results and likely some imperfections using common workflows in Slack and share some exciting new functionality. That's happening Wednesday at 12 p.m. in Gallery 6. If you use Slack, we'd be so thrilled to have you join us. We will also be at our table, C26, in the exhibit hall throughout the week. stop by to share feedback or ask any questions about Salesforce products. We've also got cookies, the good kind. They are warm, the good kind, not the browser kind. From Nola Cookie Company. And we've also got an open feedback forum and are collecting emails to get involved in future pilots, user studies, and our accessibility community workspace. Once again, we and our cookies are at C26 in the exhibit hall.
10: Hello, everyone. Great to be here. Happy to be here representing APH. I grew up using APH products. And I am now a technology product specialist at APH. And we have all kinds of great things this year. So please come check us out at booth A6 through 8. We have people from our Connect Center here to talk about that wonderful resource and that part of APH. And then we have this little product that we partnered with the NFB to design and Humanware. I don't know if anybody's ever heard of it. It's kind of butterfly or something. The Monarch. Yes, we have the Monarch. And we are proud to show you new features of the Monarch. If anyone was here at our wonderful presentation at 8 a.m., we talked about some of those new features. The update came out today. We will have that to show. And one of the most important features of that update is that Braille terminal mode will be live. And if you have a beta version of JAWS, and if you have NVDA, you will have different screen reader support experiences on the Monarch. It is exciting, guys. 10 lines on your screen. We will be able to demo that. And tables and Excel sheets displaying as they should. Tables in columns. Isn't that exciting? Yes. We also will be able to show you the Wing It app, which is an app where you can draw on an iPhone or iPad. And this means anyone. It works with VoiceOver or without VoiceOver. So someone can draw and it shows up in raised pins on the Monarch in real time. This is not meant to replace TactoGraphics, but it's meant for those quick situations when you just need to draw something fast or do handwriting, or there's lots of possibilities. So come check that out. And we'll be able to show you the eBraille book, one of the first eBraille books, and talk with you about eBraille, where you can see TactoGraphics and text in the same book. Very exciting. When it says see figure one, you'll be able to push a button and see figure one raised. So very, very exciting. We also, though, not just the Monarch is at our booth. We have other great products. One exciting product is the Page Connect. That's P-A-I-G-E Connect. It's a simple attachment to the Perkins Brailler, which becomes a Bluetooth 6-key entry keyboard. And you can go on sites to learn Braille with it and translate Braille in real time. So very exciting. Come check that out. It will be launching very soon. It is not quite launched. It was developed in Great Britain. It is being sold over there, and it will be sold very soon through APH. And it will be low cost. I don't know an exact price, but the goal is under $300. So we will hope we can get to that goal. We also have some great products for parents specifically this year. We have, well, anybody. It doesn't have to be a parent, but I kind of see it as sort of targeted toward parents. Memory shape puzzles in English and Spanish. Tactile drawing stencils that have adhesive to a surface, and they can adhesive over and over and over again. And if they aren't sticky anymore, you can wash them with dish soap and they become sticky again. It's pretty cool. And there are all kinds of different shapes and cool stencil things that you can trace with kids or with adults that might need to have stencils of cool shapes and lines for something. I know I'm probably missing stuff. Oh, we have a tactile shape slate, lots of other cool stuff. So please come on by booths A6 through 8. We don't have cookies, but we have collapsible water bowls. So come get a collapsible water bowl for your dog. Or for you after you eat the cookie.
11: Hello, everyone. I'm Junki Naba, Chancellor of the SO Overseas Business from the SO Ashirase from Japan. And so our company's name is Ashirase. Ashi means foot. And Rase means notification in Japanese. So our company is a navigation device. And so we are first-time startup company from the SO Honda automobile companies. Yes, and our mission is also creating the so richness of human life through walking. So our product name is also Ashirase. It's also, yes, world's first so vibration navigation device for visually impaired people, so there is lots of checking. For example, so route checking and safety checking. Route checking. If so you turn you go so turn right, so there is so some landmark so checking. And so safety checking using the so white cane and so guide dog, etc. Using this device, as should I say, guided you to the so destinations. And so yes, this is very so simple to use. Firstly, so please so insert the device into the shoe. And after that, so our product is using the so iPhone, adapting the so voiceover, so voice input, and so typing the so destination point, and starting the navigation automatically. So yes, so this device vibrating. If you go turn right, so right side foot vibrating. And if correct way, so both side of front, or front side of both foot, vibrating. So you use Astrase. So Astrase gives route information. And so no need to so consider the route. And so you can so focus on safety. So from tomorrow, so our booth is so A30. So please come and see our so product. Thank you very much.
12: I'm Joel Zimba from Humanware. I'm a blindness product specialist. Great to be back with you all again in New Orleans. It seems like just a couple years ago. It was. Anyway, so Jennifer did me a favor. She did the whole talk about the Monarch. We will also have the Monarch. And we will be immediately to the left of APH. So we are at A9, 10, and 11. So they're going to be right there beside APH showing off the Monarch. It's like we partner together or something. So that's great. We also have all kinds of other things. As most of you know, we have the Victor Stream, which is probably recording me right now out in the audience, if I had to guess. There are Braille devices, the Brailliant 20 and 40, and the Mantis Q40, which is our QWERTY Braille display. We have magnification devices, the Explore 5, 8, 12, I don't know, 42. We have a new magnification product called Prodigy for Windows. It is a software product, which means your screen can be as big as you can stand it to be. You can hook it up to your 100-inch cinema magnifier on your wall, I guess. But we're demonstrating that. We have all kinds of other things going on. And if you would like to win a pair of Meta Ray-Bans, you can register at our booth to do so. It is a not very well-kept secret, it's not a secret at all, that Humanware is owned by EssilorLuxottica, who also owns glasses brands like Ray-Ban and Oakley and Prada and whatever else. So it is our flagship product, showing off the Meta Ray-Bans. So you do not have to be present to win when we draw on Friday, so do not storm the booth thinking it increases your chances. I might disqualify you. We will get in contact with you, although I do believe the Ray-Ban Metas are here on premises, so we can deliver them or we can ship them. Speaking of shipping, we're giving you free shipping all throughout the convention. We do not have product for you to walk away with. There are draconian rules about taxes here at the show floor, so we didn't want that 10% discount to go to the city of New Orleans, even if they are your favorite son. So that's not happening, but we will ship it to your house, and we'll also give you a 10% discount, as we always do, on everything but the Monarch. You can go to APH and argue with them about that, but we're not allowed to give you discounts. So A9 through A11, come have a party at Humanware. There will probably also be candy. We seem to always have candy. Thanks.
13: Hey everybody, good evening. How many of you today have struggled with navigating a shopping website? Was it the checkout flow or finding the product descriptions that threw you off?
14: Yes.
13: Yes. So at InnoSearch, we believe that accessibility isn't just about patching what is broken. It's about reimagining and rebuilding access for the blind and low vision community from the ground up. In the physical world, blind and low vision individuals have lots of options. Whether it's the dependable white cane, or your trusty loyal guide dog, or the tons of apps out there that work wonders, like Aira, Be My Eyes, or Good Maps, that flexibility is very empowering, right? And it gives you choices. But in the digital world, oftentimes you're stuck. If that checkout button doesn't work for you, or those product descriptions can't be found, it's really challenging. So at InnoSearch, we've built solutions for this. We have a screen reader optimized web experience. We also have a voice powered phone line for shopping. So no screen required, no internet connection required. You can just simply dial in. And recently we've been working on a talking website interface where you can issue commands directly to your website. It's in development, but in the demo session during the NFB, we'll be showing off some early workings of that. There's significant real-world traction. 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You can visit us at booth C6, that's CAT 6. 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You can spin it. You can win anywhere from $5 to $50. 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You can also connect with me personally. My email is patrick@InnoSearch.ai. We've partnered with the NFB, and so you have the ability to round up to donate and support this great mission.
14: Thank you so much. I'm happy to be here at the Federation. When I was in high school, after I lost my eyesight, this was my foundation and where I got a lot of my philosophy as far as blindness, advocacy, and speaking up. So my name is Kevin Chow. I'm the Chief Visionary and Evangelist at Agiga, A-G-I-G-A.ai. Just want to hear if anyone's had a chance to use any wearables and if you feel that there's more opportunity to make them for us as blind people.
15: Yes. Yeah. Come on.
14: Of course. So at Agiga, our mission is to empower everyone, specifically blind people, by making EchoVision, where these are wearables made by blind people like myself, with blind people like Stevie Wonder, Mike May, Jerry Coons, and a lot of people in the National Federation of the Blind. And the specific things that this does, the EchoVision, that other wearables that are in glasses form that are specific in terms of the hardware, is it has a 13-megapixel wide-angle landscape mode camera. So you don't have to do weird, awkward movements. You're able to have a natural field of view and fully see things where it can both AI describe as well connect to visual human interpreters. And it has a USB-C port in the back right arm. So if you run out of power, you're able to actively charge it and power it while you're using it. And the software specifics are it can both take an image as well as a live video feed and do scene description, text reading, including a book reading mode, and describe people. So I'll break that down a bit more. The scene description is very detailed and very accurate. It actually doesn't do any hallucination and make up things. It can describe people in full detail of what they visually look like, similar to what a sighted person would see. Everything from their height, width, color of the skin, eyes, hair, including facial expression. And you can also add familiar people's faces in and have them identified by name plus title. And we also, as blind people, we take public transit like bus and train. Your voice command, you can ask for a bus or train schedule to a particular destination and have route schedule and route preview so you can know if you have enough time or if you should wait and build a mental map of your route, which line you need to catch, where you should transfer. And we directly connect with both Aira and Be My Eyes. So with a single voice command or a button press, you can get a professional trained agent like Aira that Troy talked about earlier. And we can also get a Be My Eyes volunteer to help you navigate wherever you are. and a bit more about the text reading. We have proper OCR and a book reading mode where you can hold a physical book in your hand and turn the pages and have the book read to you. And also, all these different descriptions, you can, a single button press, you can have the scene described discreetly so you don't have to talk to it out in public and discreetly have that scene described. Or you can also have in live AI mode where you can actively have real-time audio descriptions of your visual world as you're walking around.

0: take away. And we are also going to have an opportunity where you can enter a raffle lottery to win a free pair of the EchoVision. And we also have an NFB 2025 promo code where you can get $50 off. So you can walk away with them, pre-order, and get them for $549. So please stop by our booth starting tomorrow, C7. We also have a talk 4 p.m. in Studio 4. And we also have a private demo room Friday all day. So please stop by our booth or find me, and I can get you signed up.
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3: Between Kindness and Honesty, by Gary Wunder. How does a blind person deal with things that are done primarily for visual effect? How does he know if he's done them right if his friends are hesitant to tell him for fear of hurting his feelings? These are the questions Gary Wunder, who is president of the National Federation of the Blind of Missouri, explores in Between Kindness and Honesty. Here's what he has to say. One of the most difficult challenges for blind people is to determine how well we do things which are done primarily for visual effect. Does the bathroom mirror have streaks? Is the window clean? Is the shirt wrinkled or smoothly pressed? Is the fence well sanded and painted? There are several issues to address when we tackle some of these everyday chores. We must create an effect which, since it is visual, may be one about which we have very little understanding. Is the visual effect we're trying to create one which corresponds to something we can feel? In the case of sanding the fence, the answer is yes. But in the case of the window or the mirror, the answer is no. If we can use our sense of touch, will the act of touching to verify our work alter the positive outcome we seek? Touching the fence to inspect one's painting job will probably have no long-lasting effects if the paint is dry. But touching the mirror or the window to see that one's efforts have been successful will probably go a great distance toward undoing the good work which was intended. Striving to achieve a satisfactory visual effect isn't limited only to house cleaning and simple home repairs. Some of the clothing we wear is to meet a functional need, such as keeping warm. But a good deal of how we dress has to do with looking visually appealing, as defined by the communities in which we live. When I was a boy growing up on a farm, being well-dressed meant putting on a clean pair of jeans and a clean shirt every 2 or 3 days, and occasionally dropping one's sneakers into the laundry. After high school, college, and eventually a professional job, I found that the rules for being well-dressed had changed. Now the requirement was that I wear a pressed white shirt, a nice 2 or 3 piece suit, and freshly shined wingtip shoes. In my family, buying a pair of wingtip shoes was quite an occasion. Wingtips were not a part of normal footwear in a family which made its living running large dirt-moving machinery used in the construction of houses and other buildings. Wingtips were special occasion church shoes, which also made their appearance at weddings and funerals.

0: I suspect that in my 18 years at home, I had never seen my father polish a fancy pair of shoes more than two or three times. Even then, my experience of seeing him do it really meant listening to the noise he made while rubbing the shoes with a cloth, a foam rubber pad, or whatever it was he happened to be using. I was familiar with the smell of shoe polish and had a general idea that it was being applied to improve the looks of the shoes, but never had I tried polishing the pair myself. Any thought voiced about trying my hand at it brought forth the admonition that shoe polish was very messy and quite difficult to get off one's hands, and that I would do well to avoid it. All this changed, of course, when wingtips were transformed from fancy shoes to working shoes. Wearing them for 2 weeks on a daily basis was probably equivalent to a year of use such shoes would have had when I was a child. It soon became obvious that I had to figure out a way to maintain them if they were to add to rather than detract from my appearance. When I went to the drugstore for my first purchase of polish, I learned that it came in two forms, liquid and wax. Which should I get? A description by the druggist convinced me that wax would probably be easier for me to handle, so I handed over the money and went home to try my hand at the first polish. My initial assumption was that what improved the look of the shoe was coating it with polish, much like one would cover bread with peanut butter. I had the idea that the polish would serve as protection for the shoes, and so I laid on as much protection as I dared. Remembering the warnings about getting polish on my hands, I applied it with a foam rubber pad and was very diligent in seeing that none of it got on me. From the description of how hard it would be to remove, if, God forbid, I ever got any on my hands, I came to think of the shoe polish as something close to toxic, and held the conviction that if I ever got any of it on me, I would be forever scarred, like those who, on a drunken impulse, have their bodies tattooed and then must carry the results of that mistake with them for the rest of their lives. When I presented my shoes for their first inspection by a sighted friend, he told me that it looked like I had failed to remove the polish. I had no idea what he meant, as you can understand from my previous explanation. As he explained it, the visual effect had something to do with applying the polish and then meticulously removing it, the end result being an improvement in the appearance of the shoe. So, with a new understanding of the art of shoe shining, I set to work on my shoes with a towel, rubbing vigorously to remove polish I had so generously applied. A second inspection brought me a higher score than had the first, but my shine still had major problems. Not only had I used too much polish, but I had applied it spottily and inconsistently. Worse than all of this, I learned, horror of horrors, that this time I'd actually gotten shoe polish on my hands. For a few moments, the condition of my shoes was of no consequence whatsoever. The only thing that mattered was figuring out how I could undo this terrible accident, which would forever label me as the careless and hapless blind man who had disregarded the loving advice of his family and had experimented with, yes, had actually tried, shoe polish. Would it matter that I hadn't inhaled? Much to my relief, I learned soap, water, and several repetitions of vigorous hand washing would remove any trace of the stuff. And so, when I went back to the task once more, I did so knowing that I had the freedom to use my hands, not only to apply the polish, but to help ensure I was spreading it consistently. After a time, my shoe-shining efforts moved from unqualified failures to something more acceptable. Just what that something was, I couldn't say, but I began to notice that shoes I paid to have shined at the airport brought me compliments, while shoes I shined myself seemed to bring only silence. If I inquired of family or friends about the condition of my shoes and explained that I had shined them the night before, invariably I was told that it certainly looked like I had worked on them. Thereafter, the conversation would move from the appearance of the shoes to the virtues of cleanliness and attention to one's appearance. It was admirable that I cared about my shoes and bothered to shine them when so many, who are probably more able than I, completely neglected their footwear. Since I was aware that airport shine shoes generate compliments, while my own efforts did not, my assumption was that somehow the quality of my work just wasn't as good as that of the shoe shine experts. To try to learn how my shoe shines were different, I would ask friends to critique my work and give me suggestions for the improvement of the shine. Again, the conversation would soon move from the work I had done to how wonderful it was that I cared and would bother to take the time to shine them. I almost never got suggestions about how to enhance the appearance of my shines, no matter how much I coaxed and pleaded, and no matter which of the trusted friends I asked. From time to time, I would think about the problem of evaluating my shoeshines and would wonder whether there was really a problem at all. Perhaps I was just showing an unflattering lack of trust, and the real problem wasn't the shine on my shoes, but a lack of confidence in myself. If people advising me were really my valued friends, why didn't I just take their word for the fact that my shoes looked okay? Wasn't it true that one always got more compliments on his hair on the day when it was cut and styled by a professional than on the days following when he washed it and combed it himself? My reservation about simply accepting the assessment of my shoe shines had its roots in an incident which occurred when I was a teenager. From time to time, my parents would meet a blind person, or would meet a person who knew a blind person, and would ask if I wished to be introduced. On one such occasion, my mother had the opportunity for us to meet with a blind couple who were visiting friends in our little town. My mother and I agreed that this would be a good thing. And so, on a Saturday afternoon, we were escorted into the living room to wait for the blind couple to come downstairs. We were seated on furniture which the blind man had upholstered for his friends, and while his work was greatly admired, in whispered voices we were cautioned not to mention the defect on the arm of one chair. We were given to understand that the man took great pride in his work, and that his friends were concerned that his feelings would be hurt when they were to tell him about the mark or the scratch or the stain, or whatever it was which marred this otherwise admirable work. Obviously, I didn't pay much attention to exactly what the defect was. So flattered was I by being taken into the confidence of the grown-ups with our little secret. I felt some discomfort about knowing and keeping the secret, but the source of that discomfort didn't really come to me for some time. I was too caught up in being talked with like I was actually an adult, and at 14 I certainly knew I was. If the adults thought concealment was the right path to take, far be it from me, the newest person in the room, to be elevated to adulthood, to dispute with them about it. Besides, I too felt sorry for the blind man, somehow believing that he was very different from me, and only realizing long after that one day, if my luck held, I too would grow into a blind man. On the day I've just described, I met a nice blind couple, and we shared some food and drink. But what I really took with me went far beyond two new acquaintances and some cordial conversation. What I learned was that in the name of charity and kindness, it would be considered unacceptable by many with whom I would associate for them to give me a candid and unbiased assessment of anything I might do. The charity which I was so willing to extend to that blind man was unwelcome when it came to me, but it didn't matter whether I welcomed it or not, for the decision as to whether or not to extend that questionable charity would be made by someone else. It didn't matter that the someone else was a good friend, or that there were strong bonds of trust between us. In fact, the very friendship we shared might be the strongest and most compelling reason for the secrecy with which my friends would proceed. Given this as background, perhaps you can understand why I kept looking for a way to get a candid, unbiased assessment of my shoes. The inspiration came to me one morning while taking a cab to attend a National Federation of the Blind-sponsored event. The cab driver who drove me was one I knew quite well, he and I both sharing an interest in computers and baseball and politics and religion and any number of things one talks about to keep from being haunted by the ever-present clicking of the cab meter. When the cab driver greeted me with the question, "Well, young man, how has your morning been?" I said that it had been a busy morning for me, that I'd gone out to breakfast, had gone to get my shoes shined, and was now on the way to the airport. Glancing down at my shoes, the cab driver remarked, "Well, so you went and got your shoes shined this morning, did you?" I said yes, that I thought keeping them shined was important, and this seemed as good a day as any to do the job. The cab driver next turned to the subject of baseball and the rivalry between the St. Louis Cardinals and the Kansas City Royals, who were, at that time, engaged in World Series play. Right in the middle of his commentary on the game, he hesitated and almost as an aside said, "So you got them shoes shined this morning, did you?" "Yes," I said. "I got them done early this morning when I would rather have slept in." Next, the driver's commentary moved from baseball to computers, he being an amateur computer enthusiast, and knowing me to be a computer programmer. Often he had picked my brain for tidbits of information to make his system perform more efficiently. Again, right in the middle of his strongly held views about the dominance of IBM and the superiority of other systems on the market, the driver interrupted himself to say, "Got them shoes shined today, did you?" Again, I replied in the affirmative. When we neared the airport, the conversation moved from computers to crime, as we talked about a recent murder which had shaken our small city. In the middle of his discourse on the sad state of the world when crime lurked just outside our door, the driver interrupted himself once again and said, "Tell me, young man, just who was the dirty blank blank blank who charged you to shine them shoes?" I sputtered, realizing that while I probably had just evoked an unbiased judgment on the appearance of my wingtips, I hadn't reckoned with the possibility that this angry man might want to go and settle the score for me. I danced around the question and asked what kind of job they had done. The cab driver had every bit as much to say about my shoes as he did about baseball, computers, and crime, which he was certain had been committed here. According to the driver, the negligent shiner seemed to believe that the only part of the shoe that would be visible was the toe. With great emotion, he explained that the sides of the shoes still had streaks of polish on them, and the heels looked like they hadn't been touched at all. Yes, it was clear from the cab driver's perspective, we were still talking about the issue of crime, and I should avoid whoever it was that gave me that shoe shine. Now at least I had some data with which to work. We had moved beyond how wonderful it was that I cared and how brave I was to attempt the job myself. As bad as that review sounded at the time, I now had reason to believe I was capable of delivering a quality shine, if only on the toe of the shoe. I reasoned that if I was more methodical in applying and removing the shoe polish, my work would indeed be acceptable. To my surprise and great benefit, I also found that if I could tell my friends I knew I was having problems with certain areas of the shoe, then, for whatever reason, they felt free to offer constructive criticism of their own. It would be wonderful if I could end this tale by telling you that I've now become such an accomplished shoe shiner that I work nights and weekends to supplement my income so that my daughter can attend the best college in the United States. Well, I hope she can. But if it turns out that she needs income other than what I can provide from my day job, she'll have to find some way to earn it herself. The truth of the matter is that my shoe shines are something less than those offered by the professionals. Still, my ability to shine shoes at least now gets me an occasional compliment, and my work is normally free from those untouched spots and globs of polish which once were my trademark and signature. Sometimes in my work with the National Federation of the Blind, I'm asked to attend state conventions where this story finds its way into my remarks. When I first started using it, the purpose was to introduce a fairly serious banquet address with a tinge of humor. Later, the story evolved into a tool I could use to explain how we who are blind sometimes need to be clever to get at visual information which others are afraid to give to us. At other times, I have introduced the story to interject some self-deprecating humor when I thought my lecture on some subject or other was causing me to come across as someone who thought he had great pearls of wisdom to dispense. Now, however, when I tell this story, my intent is to have it hint at the kind of balance we must have when dealing with one another. As blind people, we need to realize that in the name of charity, people will sometimes be reluctant to tell us things we think we need to know. If we want that information, blindness will require us to work at a way of getting it. Balance enters in when we simply accept this truth and cease to feel put out by having to make the extra effort to get the information we need. Balance comes into play when we realize that the charity and kindness which frustrates us in one situation is the same charity and kindness which reaches out to us when we ask for a hand up and a chance to get an education, take a job, and live full lives in our community. The suspicion that one may not be getting the whole truth has to live side by side with the knowledge that we who are blind are every bit as reticent about giving people information which may come across as critical as sighted folks sometimes are when we ask them for information that they think we cannot use or may not really want. Walking the line between kindness and honesty isn't easy for anyone, blind or sighted, but I leave the subject feeling grateful that both exist and that both serve their own distinct functions in helping us in our journey.
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2: Running for the Federation, meet Ken Duke. A photo appears on the page, the caption, "Ken Duke runs a half marathon with friends." From the editor, "As part of the Federation's Coast to Coast Movement Challenge, we are honored to have been selected to participate in the California International Marathon, which takes place on December 7, 2025. Our National Federation of the Blind team will showcase the capabilities of blind people and generate support for the organization. We thought you would like to meet one of the accomplished blind runners who are taking part. Here is biographical information about Ken Duke. Ken Duke, a lifelong resident of Salt Lake City, Utah, is a dedicated advocate for the blind community and a proud member of the National Federation of the Blind of Utah since 2004. Currently serving as president of the Salt Lake chapter, Ken works alongside a committed board to advance the NFB's mission of empowering blind individuals to live the lives they want. Diagnosed in 1982 with retinitis pigmentosa, Ken gradually lost his sight and adapted his personal and professional goals to meet the challenges of blindness. Originally aspiring to be a furniture builder, he shifted his focus to technology, earning a degree in computer science and building a successful 30-year career in information technology as a programmer, software engineer, and project manager, supported by assistive tools like JAWS and screen magnifiers. As visual demands in the workplace increased, Ken transitioned once again, earning a business management degree from the University of Utah, where he also served as president of the Information Systems Technology Club. His leadership extends beyond the Federation. He is also president of the Achilles Utah chapter, promoting inclusion through athletics and social connection. Whether as a father, husband, president, chairman, board member, student, missionary, or volunteer, in each case, the main objectives are to work together to achieve a common goal, Ken says. I am a large recipient of service every day of my life. My family, friends, and colleagues uplift me with opportunities to grow and with experiences that advance my intellect. I also receive service regarding my personal health in the form of running partners. Without them, I would not have been able to finish over 63 marathons or be a part of the 1996 and 2002 Olympic torch relay. It seems only equitable that with so much service rendered to me, that I make it a priority to serve in the capabilities in which I can contribute. One of Ken's idols is Albert Einstein, who once wrote, 100 times every day I remind myself that my inner and outer life are based on the labors of other men, living and dead, and that I must exert myself to give in the same measures as I have received and am still receiving.
1: Blindness is not the characteristic that defines you or your future. You're listening to NFBRN, the National Federation of the Blind Radio Network.
2: 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A photo appears on the page, the caption, Cindy Scott Houseman. From the editor, Cindy Scott Houseman is a leader of the National Federation of the Blind of Arkansas. She lives in Little Rock, where she also owns an art gallery. Given her involvement in the arts, readers will likely not be surprised to learn that she is a theater enthusiast and has worked in that field. In this article, she describes innovations that are making theatrical performances more accessible to the blind and others. Here is what she says. Audio description, AD, makes live and recorded performances come alive for blind and low vision audiences. By narrating visual details, actions, settings, costumes, and more, it helps everyone fully experience theater, film, and other art forms. AD is now common in many movie theaters and on certain TV services, and it is gradually expanding into live theater. Experiencing Broadway and touring shows. My earliest experience with audio description were on Broadway in New York City. There, the description is often professionally produced and generally available for any performance once a show has been running for a while. These performances feature pre-recorded AD, individual sound clips carefully cued to match each moment, like any other sound cue, and synchronized with the performance through the miracles of modern technology. I also encountered pre-recorded AD on a touring show in Memphis, Tennessee. At the Broadway performances, the description ran through a provided tablet and earpiece, and at the touring performance, it ran through a free app on my phone called Gala Pro. I have since been told that Gala Pro is also an option on Broadway now as well, but that tablets are still provided for those who do not have or want to use their smartphone. Building local access in Central Arkansas. Little Rock, Arkansas, where I live, offers more live theater than one might expect, and many local theaters provide live AD for at least one performance of each production. I became personally involved in 2019, helping the Arkansas Repertory Theater, Arkansas Rep, our local Equity House, implement AD. An equity theater is a professional theatrical production company that operates under a contract with the Actors Equity Association, AEA, the U.S. labor union for stage actors and managers. We lined up funding, equipment, and trained voice talent, even planning pre-performance touch tours of the set. Our first internal test in early 2020 was fantastic. I was thrilled beyond anything I had imagined. Then the pandemic abruptly halted the season. A couple of years later, Sandy Pinkstaff took our initial work further. Sandy's premier AD job came about because a former student was in town visiting family. This former student is now a parent. She wanted to take her young son to the Children's Theater in the Arkansas Museum of Fine Arts, and having AD would help facilitate her understanding of the action on stage. Drawing on decades of experience as a music teacher at the Arkansas School for the Blind, and as an orientation and mobility and braille specialist, Sandy trained with the Arts Access in Raleigh, North Carolina, and Mind's Eye in St. Louis. After retiring from full-time teaching in 2023, she launched Creative Descriptions, a business dedicated to organizing and promoting AD throughout Central Arkansas. Sandy has gotten many of the theaters in Central Arkansas interested in offering AD, and she is really good at organizing all of the aspects of this business. She puts together listings of upcoming theater performances and emails this information to potential attendees. Once she knows a person has tickets, she sends show notes and all of the other details, such as what time to show up and where to meet her for the equipment. Sandy's approach therefore facilitates access not only to the performance itself, but to more of the printed information that is available to sighted patrons. A Family Affair and Touch Tour Highlights. My husband and I recently attended an Arkansas Rep performance where Sandy's son Grant, a professional actor, delivered the live description. Before the show, stage manager Luisa Torres led a memorable touch tour, letting us handle key props and set pieces so we could visualize their use during their performance. Touch tours like this add a deeper layer to audio description. Luisa was so good, I asked, where else has she done this? She told us that during the regular, Ball Through Spring, season, she works at Baltimore Center Stage, BCS, in Baltimore, Maryland. I enjoyed pointing out the connection that this city is where the National Federation of the Blind headquarters is located. When I thought through this connection, I called Chris Danielson, editor of the Braille Monitor and Greater Baltimore Chapter President of the National Federation of the Blind of Maryland. He and I had a great conversation, comparing and visiting about each of our audio description experiences. He brought up the general show descriptions that are often given before the performance begins. If you don't know this happens, you might miss a lot of informative details. This part of the AD usually contains information from the playbill and provides detailed descriptions of the set, characters, costumes, and other pertinent details that couldn't be included in the AD during the performance because of the obvious time constraints. If this pre-show AD is a recording, it usually plays on a loop starting around 20 minutes before the show begins. I contacted the Baltimore Center Stage Theater and got to visit with Rachel Erickson, the Director of Properties. Rachel is a member of the Allyship and Advocacy Committee of the Society of Props Managers. She is very tuned into accessibility and shared with me the following insights. I was privileged to have close friends and mentors teach me early in my career that accessibility is at the core of a vibrant arts community. The Touch Tour program that we offer here at BCS exemplifies a core tenet of universal design, that an accommodation for some is ultimately a benefit for all. While we created the Touch Tour specifically for our blind and low vision patrons, it has become very popular with anyone who drops by. We have started offering additional touch tours at our student matinees, something that the teaching artist in me really enjoys. All our patrons benefit when we provide a tactile way to engage with the story, because theater, at its core, is an embodied art form. For the actual tour, I aim to curate a tactile representation for every visual storytelling element on the stage. A typical spread includes pieces of the set like floors, walls, and trim, entire costumes on dress forms, swatches of the fabrics used in costume builds, and actual or replicas of the majority of props that are handled prominently by the actors. We arrange this all on several tables in the public lobby outside the performance space, and always have an interpreter there who serves as a tactile dramaturge. Their task is to guide our patrons through the offerings while relating them to their place and importance in the story. Because we always offer the tour at the same performance as our audio description service, The audio describer often comes through for a tour as well to gain further context for their script. I was especially interested in learning more about Rachel's innovative ideas for the future. Something else I would like to include in tours is a topographical bird's-eye view of the playing space with the current shows set on it. I've seen these incredible tactile maps at places as varied as the Sagrada Familia, bracket, Church of the Sacred Family, close bracket, in Barcelona, and the Andy Warhol Museum in Pittsburgh. They instantly let you gather the layout of the space or image through touch alone, which is a welcomed anchor amid the flood of descriptive words. Rachel is currently learning 3D computer modeling with the goal of using the theater's 3D printer to build these set maps in the near future. She is very grateful that her role as properties director gives her access to these emergent technologies. The first line of Baltimore Center Stage's vision statement is, "We are building a theater for everyone," and this deeply resonates with Rachel Erickson. Leadership support for access. Arkansas Rep Executive Artistic Director Will Trice, a multi-Tony Award-winning producer, shares this commitment. "The touch tours certainly weren't my original idea, but they made perfect sense once I learned about them," Will told me. "Theater is a three-dimensional art form. Well, actually four-dimensional," he said. "Scenic and props designers create environments for the performances. Sometimes literal, sometimes poetic. I'm not blind or low vision myself, but it seems like being able to establish a tactile relationship with those environments would make all the difference in connecting with the performance. And under the guidance of a professional stage manager, touch tours are a relatively simple offering for most shows." Community, culture, and advocacy. The impact of accessible theater is tangible. Whenever I attend a described performance, I meet new friends from the blindness community, many of them students at World Services for the Blind. These events facilitate our active participation in the arts and invite the broader public to see us as full participants in cultural life. The model is spreading, and those of us who feel called to do so can help that spread. Audio description is appearing in Arkansas State Park visitor centers and in museums and attractions nationwide. Sometimes all it takes is asking what accessible options exist. If you ask at an attraction and find out that accessible information has not been thought through yet, this could give you, and or your chapter or affiliate, a chance to let them know what they can do to make your experience better. Concluding thoughts and a personal reflection. The arts have always been central to my life. I met my husband while working at the Arkansas Rep in the late 1980s, back when I was sighted, and our son, who is also blind, served as the Rep's property manager in 2022 and 23. Watching AD and touch tours flourish today is deeply meaningful to me. They ensure that everyone, regardless of sight, can feel fully part of the living, breathing world of theater.
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4: Accessible Instructional Materials in Higher Education Act, S-2138, H.R. 1772. Until a market-driven solution for accessible instructional materials is achieved, blind college students will be denied access to critical course content. Technology has fundamentally changed the education system. The scope of instructional materials used at institutions of higher education has expanded. Curricular content comes in digital books, PDFs, web pages, etc., and most of this content is delivered through digital databases, learning management systems, and applications. The print world is inherently inaccessible to students with disabilities, but technology offers the opportunity to expand the circle of participation. Studies have found that, of the 6.6 million students with disabilities in grades K through 12, the number who go on to pursue post-secondary education is growing. Blind students are facing insurmountable barriers to education. Instead of fulfilling the promise of equal access, technology has created more problems than the print world ever did. Data show that students with disabilities face a variety of challenges, including matriculation and college completion failure, solely because, in the absence of clear accessibility guidelines, colleges and universities are sticking with the ad hoc accommodations model. Currently, schools deploy inaccessible technology and then modify another version for blind students, usually weeks or even months into class, creating a separate but equal landscape with nearly impenetrable barriers. With only a 17.9% employment rate, compared to 65.3% among people without disabilities, students with disabilities should not be denied access by the innovations that can ensure full participation. Institutions of higher education need help to identify accessible material and comply with non-discrimination laws. Section 504 of the Rehabilitation Act and Titles 2 and 3 of the Americans with Disabilities Act require schools to provide equal access, and in 2010, the U.S. Departments of Justice and Education clarified that the use of inaccessible technology is prohibited under these laws. The 2011 AIM Commission recommended to Congress that accessibility guidelines be developed for post-secondary instructional materials. In the 7 years since, over a dozen institutions have faced legal action for using inaccessible technology, and complaints are on the rise. Most litigation ends with a commitment from the school to embrace accessibility, but that commitment does little in a vast, uncoordinated higher education market. Accessibility solutions are available, but guidelines are sorely needed to stimulate the market. The Accessible Instructional Materials in Higher Education Act will bring together people with disabilities and the higher education, publishing, tech developing, and manufacturing communities to develop a stakeholder-driven solution to the issue of inaccessible instructional materials. With input from all relevant stakeholder communities, mainstream accessible instructional materials can be achieved, benefiting both institutions of higher education and the students with disabilities they aim to serve. Accessible Instructional Materials in Higher Education Act develops accessibility guidelines for instructional materials used in post-secondary education. A purpose-based commission is tasked with developing accessibility criteria for instructional materials and the delivery systems/technologies used to access those materials. Additionally, the commission is tasked with developing an annotated list of existing national and international standards so that schools and developers can identify what makes a product usable by the blind. Provides a digital accessibility roadmap for institutions of higher education. The guidelines developed by the Commission will contain specific technical and functional criteria that will clearly illustrate how to make educational technologies usable by the blind and other students with print disabilities. Such criteria will prove to be beneficial to procurement officers, informational technology staff, chief technology officers, and other key personnel at institutions of higher education. Offers flexibility for schools while reiterating that pre-existing obligations still apply. Colleges and universities are permitted to use material that does not conform to the guidelines as long as equal access laws are still honored. Conformity with the AIM High guidelines is only one path to compliance. Schools can pursue a different path, but in doing so will forfeit the combined expertise of the relevant stakeholder communities involved in the development of the AIM High guidelines. Remove barriers to equality in the classroom. Co-sponsor Accessible Instructional Materials in Higher Education Act. To co-sponsor S-2138, contact Samuel Weinstock, Legislative Correspondent, Senator Elizabeth Warren, Democrat, Massachusetts, phone 202-224-4543, email samuel_weinstock, W-E-I-N-S-T-O-C-K, at warren.senate.gov. To co-sponsor H.R. 1772, contact Jennifer Wise, Legislative Fellow, Congressman Phil Rowe, Republican, Tennessee. Phone 202-225-6356. 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
2: Rise Up by Ronza Othman. A photo appears on the page, the caption, Ronza Othman. From the editor, Ronza is the president of our National Federation of the Blind of Maryland, but this is not her life. She does what she can for the rest of us, but she also makes sure to live a life that is integrated. Here is a bit of what she said to our convention in Maryland. Recently, I had the opportunity to tackle an item from my bucket list. I've always wanted to go parasailing, but I could never quite do so. For those of you who might be curious, parasailing involves being harnessed to a large sail that resembles a parachute and being towed behind a fast-moving boat. The speed of the boat creates an air current that pushes the parasailer up several hundred feet into the air. I've experienced several obstacles to being able to parasail. Sometimes the weather didn't cooperate and the wind was too strong to safely go up. Sometimes the water was too choppy or the current too strong to permit safe parasailing. Sometimes my traveling companions decided they wanted to do something else instead at the last minute. One time, there was a traffic jam and we missed our appointment. Another time, the wife of the boat's captain went into labor. Finally, a few weeks ago, the weather decided to cooperate. The current was perfect. My fellow travelers agreed to the experience come hell or high water. We stayed within walking distance from the marina where our boat would set sail, and to my knowledge, my captain's wife was not in labor. There was only one problem. I was recovering from the coronavirus and had virtually no energy to sit upright, let alone walk to the marina, board the boat, fasten myself into the harness, and swing myself back onto the deck of the boat when the sail ended. But I was committed. I was going to literally rise up regardless of what it took. I dug deep and found the energy to walk to the marina, to board the ship, to find my balance as I stood on deck, to fasten my harness and emergency parachute, to step over rigging and lines around the sail bar, and sit down on the deck of the boat at the very edge. Then I rose, and it was incredible. I spent about 10 minutes atop the world. I felt the wind in my hair, the sun on my face, and the energy and joy pumping through my blood. Then the captain dipped me into the ocean, and I got seawater in my nose. But I rose up again and swung myself onto the deck, and for those of you who have been parasailing, I stuck the landing like an Olympic gymnast. Why am I telling you all about parasailing? Because my experience is a great metaphor for what we in the NFBMD experienced this past year. Despite unprecedented challenges, we were determined to rise up, and we did. We don't know how to do anything different as Federationists after all. Andra Day's song Rise Up includes the following lines. I'll rise up, I'll rise like the day, I'll rise up, I'll rise unafraid, I'll rise up, and I'll do it 1,000 times again, and I'll rise up, high like the waves, I'll rise up in spite of the ache, I'll rise up and do it 1,000 times again. We in the NFBMD rise up unafraid, in spite of the aches, and we'll do it 1,000 times again.
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6: Hello and welcome to the Nation's Blind Podcast. I'm Melissa Riccobono, and I am not here with Anil Lewis this time. I am here with
7: Chris Danielson.
6: Hi, Chris. How are you?
7: I'm doing well. How are you?
6: I am doing fine.
7: Anil, I think, is actually taking a vacation. Can you believe that? The nerve of that guy.
6: Yeah, but, you know, it was his birthday, you know, one of these days in early June. So, I mean, I guess maybe he deserves it, but why would you pick a vacation over podcasting and talking about pre-convention?
7: Exactly.
6: And convention, virtual convention experience. I mean, this is the Nation's Blind Podcast. This is the best thing ever. Why? You know, I guess, Chris, you know where it's at because you're here.
7: Yeah, that's right. That's right. No. In all seriousness, Anil totally deserves his vacation. And I'm always happy to stand in for either of our wonderful hosts. And it's always a pleasure. And Melissa's right. We get to talk about something very exciting because some of you may be sitting there and thinking, they're going to talk about convention and I can't go to convention this year and I'm so sad. But you don't have to be. I mean, it's still sad that you can't come to Houston.
6: Yes.
7: But if you can't, we are sad. But if you can't, all is not lost.
6: No. And I mean, I think one thing that COVID really taught us is the power of having a virtual convention. Not that we ever, I don't think, will do or want to do a full virtual convention again, because I know everybody made it look so easy that you probably were like, oh, that was just wonderful. And it was wonderful. It was. Both years we did an amazing job, like we always do with convention. But it was not easy. There were a lot of moving pieces, especially the first year. You know, we were just sort of in some ways flying by the seat of our pants trying to figure out exactly how all this was going to work. I mean, by the second year, it still wasn't easy. At least we had a little bit to go on, and, you know, a little bit of lessons that we had learned and all of that. But we were really happy to be back in person last year. But
7: absolutely,
6: I do love that now we gave last year and are giving again a virtual convention experience, which isn't just the board meeting, the sessions, and the banquet, which, by the way, those are the meat and potatoes of convention.
7: Those
6: anyway.
7: Are enough.
6: So,
7: yeah,
6: I mean, right. they really are enough, but you get a bonus when you register for the virtual convention experience, because you get other options to tune into that are just for people that are pre-registered. Who are registered for the virtual convention experience. So I'm really excited that we get to tell you about all those great things today. And speaking really personally, you know, for me last year, I couldn't attend convention. It was sort of a last minute decision. It was absolutely the right decision for me and for my health. It was so sad though, but being able to be a part of and help run the virtual convention experience made it a little less sad and really showed me in a very personal way how important that connection and how important that pre-convention, or that I keep saying pre-convention, which there is pre-convention stuff, which is what I'm looking at. So I keep saying pre-convention and I apologize. But that virtual convention experience, it, you know, really is important and it really is powerful.
7: It is. You know, we've talked for years, it seems to me, and really COVID finally motivated us to do it. Because we've talked about the fact, you know, we always had the streaming of the board meeting and the general sessions and the banquet. We had that for quite a long time, but it did seem like we should give people more of an experience. And when we learned how to do that during COVID, it really motivated us to continue doing it. Now, we do need to say and make very clear that it is a virtual convention experience. It is not a virtual convention or a hybrid convention.
6: Correct.
7: So
6: very important.
7: Yeah, it's just important to know that. Not that we want to focus on the negative, but we are going to focus on the positive and all the things you are going to get. But it is not optimal as an organization. We decided to have a hybrid convention for a lot of reasons. And so you will get to get some of the flavor of convention. And we will talk about how you can still be involved in the part of the convention that is the governing authority of our movement, even if you're participating in the virtual convention experience. But it is important to know that the virtual convention experience is intended as something for people who cannot be there, but is not necessarily as intended as a replacement for being there. It's just a way for us to get the flavor of convention to more people.
6: Absolutely. And, you know, it's very interesting. Well, number one, you won't be able to vote and you won't be able to speak on the floor. Those are the two things that you will not be able to do. In some of the pre-convention things that we'll talk about in a minute, you will actually have an opportunity to ask questions, which is pretty exciting. That we'll talk about when you'll be able to ask questions and when you won't be able to ask questions. But the other things that are really good, though, are that you do get that flavor of convention. And, you know, I know the first couple of years that we started offering the streaming of the convention, there was a lot of concern that people just wouldn't come to convention anymore. They would just sit home and listen to the stream. And they would decide not to come to convention. And what we actually found was that the opposite was true. Yes, some people did enjoy being able to sit at home and listen to the stream when they really couldn't come to convention. But we got a lot of new people because they actually heard for themselves exactly what was going on and they wanted to be a part of it. And so I think for this convention, if you're especially a first timer and you really can't make the commitment to attend the convention, I really hope that you give this virtual convention a try and take advantage of all that we're going to offer. And then maybe you'll be able to join us next year in person.
7: we certainly hope to see you in 2024, but you're definitely right, Melissa, that it hasn't dampened enthusiasm for attending the convention, because as we record this in early June, all of the rooms at our main convention hotel, the Hilton Americas Houston, are taken.
6: Wow.
7: So, yeah. And we have an overflow hotel, the Marriott Marquis, but we actually have had to pull other hotels into service and get them to offer rooms for our convention, because we've got so much interest in coming to the 2023 convention. So it's going to be a big convention, and I predict that next year's will be even bigger, because so many people are going to participate in the virtual convention experience, and they're going to want to come next year.
6: That is fantastic. Well, should we start talking maybe about this? You know, what is this virtual experience of which we speak?
7: Right, exactly.
6: So this year's experience is going to be similar for those that did attend the virtual experience presentations last year. This will have some of the same things. We had a meeting and figured out things that we thought went really well and that we enjoyed putting together. And so we're going to do some things that are similar that you'll recognize, and then we're going to do some things that are different. The first event is actually going to be something that we've never done before. It is on Wednesday, June 21st at 8 p.m., and it is a resolutions recap. Say that 10 times fast. The resolutions recap event. And we did have a Nations Blind podcast regarding resolutions just this past episode. So if you haven't listened to that one, please listen to that one, because that will answer a lot of your questions. But on this episode, we're actually also going to talk to Donald Porterfield, to a couple of other people who are on the resolutions committee, get their thoughts about resolutions, you know, what they are, what they aren't. And then we'll also talk a little bit about ways that you can be involved and get information to your delegate about what you believe should or shouldn't pass for resolutions. And again, this year we are streaming the resolutions committee for the very first time. So there's lots of opportunity, even if you can't be there in person and you won't be able to speak on the floor and you won't be able to vote, but you can absolutely talk to your delegate and let him or her know the things that are on your mind regarding the resolutions.
7: And you will be able to read the resolutions on the web, as always, and that way you can read them more carefully. Because they get read during the committee and the proponent speaks about them, but, you know, that's not always enough. And sometimes you really want to drill down and really understand, you know, what all of its provisions are and everything that it contains. And you will still have the opportunity to do that. But I'm really excited about this. With the podcast episode that we just did and with this pre-convention event, that we're really trying to involve more people in understanding what the resolutions process is and what it does, because it really is critical. I can say this as a member of staff, that it really does set our policy priorities for the organization. We all work for the members. And the membership through the resolutions process is what drives what we do.
6: Absolutely. If you have thoughts, or I don't remember, Chris, if we're opening this one up for questions while we're having the podcast, maybe we could have people submit questions beforehand. I'm sure you're going to be getting more information, particularly if you've already registered for the virtual convention, because this is a pre-convention event, but you will be getting information about this pre-convention event for the virtual convention experience. And I'm sure if there is a way to answer or ask questions, I'm sure that you'll get that information.
7: Although you cannot pre-register for the in-person convention anymore, you can still pre-register for the virtual convention experience. And actually, you can do that at any time up to and throughout, I believe, the convention. And you can do it right now at nfb.org/convention. Oh, and we forgot to mention something really important, which is that it's free. It's free.
6: My favorite price. And there should be some convention, virtual convention door prizes, I'm hearing too. So you definitely want to register. And I love that you can register all the way up through the convention, because I know for me, I really thought I was going to convention last year, right up until, I don't know, maybe 2 weeks before, when I just, I just figured out, you know what, I just can't. And so if that happens to you, I hope it doesn't, but if it does, just know all is not lost. So that's a really great thing.
7: So that's a resolution.
6: Anything else? Yeah.
7: Right?
6: Anything else about that? 8 p.m. Eastern. I can't remember if I said that, but that is resolution. That is again, Wednesday, June 21st.
7: If the virtual convention agenda is up, we will put the link to it in the show notes and highlight some of this as well. So there's the resolutions. We've talked an awful lot about resolutions. So let's move on to the next thing.
6: Let's move on. Tuesday, June 27th at 8 p.m. Eastern, we will have our sponsor preview. Anna Adler is our exhibit hall guru, and she's going to be running this again. And we had this last year, and we might have had this a couple years ago, too, during the COVID. But it's a chance to really hear from all of our sponsors, Chris, right? And what they're going to be offering this year.
7: Absolutely. Absolutely. And that's always exciting. I mean, because there are many exciting things about convention, but because we are the transformative advocacy organization of blind Americans, a lot of sponsors and a lot of companies that have blindness products time announcements to our conventions. So you don't want to miss this because you may find out some stuff that you can really get in on the ground floor of and have some opportunities to buy some things at lower prices. And, you know, the promotions that the sponsors are going to do, sometimes you can win, you can enter drawings and you can win things from the sponsors. And some of those will be available, you know, to virtual convention people as well, possibly. For example, some of the companies will have a promotion during convention, but they'll keep it open for a little bit before convention and a little bit past convention so you can buy online or whatever. So don't miss this. This will really be a good opportunity to find out that kind of stuff.
6: Absolutely. And yeah, when, you know, if you can't get something for free, at least getting it at a discount, that can be a really good thing. Or if you can enter a drawing and get it for free, I mean, all the better.
7: Right, exactly.
6: You know, the new Victor Reader stream, for example. You know, I don't know. I want one. I don't know that I'm going to put out the money for it. But if I could enter a drawing and get one for free, I'd be all about that. I'd be happy.
7: Yep. So
6: there you go. So that's on Tuesday, June 27th, 8 p.m. Eastern. Then Wednesday, June 28th, is an exhibitor preview. So these are companies, or maybe, I don't know if we open it to affiliates or not, but it's definitely people that are exhibiting. They're not sponsoring the convention, but they have paid to be in our exhibit hall. And again, they will have lots of information about their products and maybe possibly might even know their table number. I don't know how soon. Mm-hmm. I mean, that's like the day before a lot of us are leaving for the
7: convention. At least
6: the Riccobonos are leaving for the convention. We leave right on the 29th. So that's just another really nice opportunity to know what's going to be in the exhibit hall. And even when you are virtual, I know last year you could call the Independence Market and order things from the market. And I think that a lot of these other companies do understand that there are people that are going to be doing some parts of convention virtually. So I think that they'll be offering a lot of different options now, which is also a really nice thing.
7: You know, the other thing to mention, of course, is that we will have our Attendee Hub app again this year.
6: Oh, I was hoping. Oh, good. Oh, I'm so glad I'm hearing that from you because I was hoping that was the case.
7: People really love the Attendee Hub. I love it. Even when I was at the convention in person, it came in really handy because the great thing you could do with it is basically build your own agenda. You know, you can basically bookmark all the stuff that you want to do. And then you can look and day by day, you can see, oh, these are the things I wanted to accomplish today. So anyway, sponsors and exhibitors, those are really important. And by the way, the difference is just that a sponsor is somebody who is actually supporting the convention at one of our sponsorship levels. Many of them are exhibitors. Some of them aren't. And then exhibitors are people who have paid for space in our exhibit hall, you know, which is another way of supporting us, but is not quite at the sponsorship level. So that's the real difference. So you definitely want to be there for both because you'll hear different things when you tune into these events.
6: Yeah, absolutely. You definitely will. And so you definitely want to be there for both if you can. And I think I know last year we did record these and then we had them up on YouTube after the fact. And so I'm assuming that that's probably going to be the case again in case you can't listen to them right away. But again, it's nice if you can listen to them right away because then you have all the information on the evening that it's been released. So
7: what is next?
6: Well, that part is actually our pre-convention. So it's our virtual convention experience pre-convention. Now we've come to welcome to NFB 23. So we're actually, all of us who are going to Houston will actually be coming

0: before I stop doing that conversion in my head. Mm-hmm. So somebody would say, it's on at 8 o'clock. And I'd be like, oh no, it's on at 7 o'clock. Oh no, I'm on the East Coast. Anyway, it's a funny thing, you know, 2 hours ahead of Pacific, 1 hour ahead of Mountain. You know, let's be fair to all of our people. Anybody else who's any other time zone, just ask what time it is in Houston on your phone or your smart speaker, and then you'll know.
1: Right, exactly.
0: I don't want to make all those. Although I do know Wellington, New Zealand is 17 hours hours ahead of Central. Anyway, so we're at the convention now. It is Saturday, July 1st, and from 12 to 2 Eastern, we are going to have our Welcome to Convention. This one is just called Convention Time. Last year, we brought part of it to you from the presidential suite. We'll have President Riccobono pop in, I'm quite sure. We'll have some other leaders. I'm sure Norma Crosby will be talking about what's going on. We'll probably have some just convention attendees that will talk about their experiences so far, or maybe their experiences at previous conventions. This will be a time that you'll be able to ask questions. We'll talk to you more about the app in case you're having any trouble with the app. We'll talk to you about our Give 20 campaign, all the things that are happening over the course of convention and all the other things that we won't want you to miss. We will be talking about at this event. So it will be really fun. I'm going to be one of the co-hosts, and Neil and I will be co-hosting, and I look forward to it. Particularly last year, I loved this. This was so nice to be able to connect with people that were at home like I was. And even though I'll be there this time, it'll still be great to connect to all of you who are at home.
1: All right. So there's the welcome. There's the welcome.
0: Very similar to last year, but of course there'll be different people, different things. And I mean, you know, you never know what President Riccobono is going to say. So you got to tune in just for that. And we never really know what Anil's going to say. So
1: true enough.
0: You got to tune in for that. So then we're at Sunday, July 2nd, Division Preview. This is backed by popular demand. This was by far, I think, my very favorite. And we had a great virtual convention experience last year, but I loved this one, and I will love this again this year. This really gives a very nice flavor to people about what our divisions do. We have pre-recorded little 3-minute vignettes from divisions talking about who they are, what they do, what types of people are members of the division or the group, and when they're meeting at convention, and if they're having a Zoom, how you can be involved in that, all those types of things. We also then, if a division hasn't had a chance to provide to us an actual recording, we will still read their name on the list and let people know who they are and how to get in touch with them. We do accept questions. So I was able to connect people last year with division presidents and things. And it's just a really great, if you're wondering if the National Federation of the Blind has a place for you, this is really where you come to listen to all the things that we have going on and all the different groups and divisions we have. And I can't imagine you won't find a place for you, maybe more than one place that you're like, oh my gosh, I didn't know we had a...
1: Well, whatever division. There's a piano tuners division. There's a division for blind entrepreneurs, and that's not just for blind merchants. And then there's all kinds of groups, affinity groups. And so many people have the question. It's like Sean Calloway was talking about on one of our podcasts when we were talking about one of the divisions, the National Organization of Blind Black Leaders. We were talking about, you know, people do, when they come into the organization, they want to know if there are people like them in the organization. Not that they don't want to meet other people, but they want to know if there are people that have things in common with them. So this is a really good way to find that out.
0: I came into the organization as a student. I mean,
1: I did too.
0: I might have come in as a blind parent maybe later. Or, well, I mean, I also came in as a blind counselor. The Human Services Division also got their hooks into me, but the student was really where it was first for me. And I mean, you know, I think that's a lot for a lot of young people, knowing that there's other blind students out there and you don't always have to reinvent the wheel. That's amazing. Mm-hmm. And having that network, I love that we are stronger together, and we are. And so it's interesting to talk about our divisions and our groups.
1: Absolutely.
0: And yet I really do think that those divisions and groups in some ways also make us stronger together, because we unite in those divisions toward one purpose, but then we're all fighting for the bigger purpose. It's kind of like our chapters and our affiliates.
1: Right.
0: You know, you have to have smaller pieces of the puzzle to get all the work done.

0: but we still are marching toward the same goals, I guess I'd say.
1: And the divisions highlight issues that are particular to certain groups of blind people that maybe others of us would not have thought about. And then they have the opportunity to advance those issues. And then sometimes those become an organizational priority or part of an organizational priority.
0: Oh, resolutions a lot. Students bring resolutions a lot. I wouldn't know what software was or was not accessible in colleges. It's been a long time since I've been in college. And every time I think I might want to go back, I shake my head and say, no, really? Like, you really want it? And generally, I've decided, nope, I'm good. I'm really good. Not that I don't love learning.
1: Our guide dog users bring a lot of resolutions.
0: Perfect example.
1: Anyway, really important, and I can't stress enough how important it is to learn about our divisions.
0: Yeah.
1: There's always a place for everybody. And if you're not sure how to get involved in the Federation because of geographic issues or whatever, then a division is often a really good place to start.
0: Definitely. Then on Monday, July 3rd, many of you will remember that last year we heard from Dan Parker, and that was just a great interview, and people got to ask him questions about his car, and there were people that were getting into very technical aspect, which was awesome. I didn't know what they were talking about, but it was great.
1: It's great how many car enthusiasts there are among blind people. See, being blind does not prevent you from being a car enthusiast, you know?
0: Not even a little. I know. It was really fun. It was great to hear people, you know, to talk to Dan and really get those questions answered. This year, we're going to have an interview with another Dan. The Dan who is going to be driving down Route 60 or up, down, I don't know.
1: Biking
0: Route 66.
1: Cycling,
0: to raise money.
1: Cycling.
0: Dan Rourke, is that his name or is it O'Rourke?
1: O'Rourke.
0: Dan O'Rourke. And he was a hockey official, is that right?
1: He is a hockey official. He is an NHL referee, and he is not a blind guy, but I have met him. And let me just tell you, we say this about a lot of partners, and it's true of a lot of partners, but this is a guy who really does get what we're about. And his father is blind. And so Dan really wants to support our efforts, particularly our Braille literacy efforts. And so he is going to be biking on Route 66, which roughly runs from California through to Chicago. California is a big state. I should be more specific.
0: LA, right?
1: Yeah, I think it's the LA area.
0: It's in LA?
1: Yeah, exactly.
0: There's some great songs about it. You know, look up Route 66 and you can hear all sorts of cover versions and regular versions of that song, you know?
1: right, exactly. But this is really exciting, and everybody's going to love meeting Dan and really understanding how much passion he has for what we do. And you can ask him your hockey questions too, probably.
0: I bet that's true. I bet he'd love to talk some hockey. Yeah, absolutely. And I did forget to say that on the 2nd of July, you are going to also be able to hear the resolutions committee. We did say that, but the division meeting
1: right
0: now, it's overlapping. I'm almost wondering, now that I'm looking at this, we might be making a little time change. So make sure you're staying up to date with emails and things, because all of this, we should have probably said at the beginning, all of this is slightly subject to change. I mean, this is what we're planning right now, but sometimes things do have to happen. So make sure that you're paying attention to your emails. And that's the best part about registering for this virtual convention experience, because you will get all the emails that will tell you what's going on, that will give you the Zoom links so you don't have to hunt for them. They'll give you the app information, everything that you're going to need. So please make sure that you register, because that's what's going to make sure that you get the correct information. But I'm just looking at this and thinking, maybe we need to, you know, adjust this a little bit so that people don't have to, you know, choose between the end of the division and the beginning of resolutions. So we'll probably take a look at that and figure out what we can do. So that's what we have. Now, the other things that are going to happen, Anil and I will be doing our pre-show banter before the board meeting and before all the general sessions and before the banquet. Another one of my very favorite parts of convention. You can see whether I make Anil laugh. You can see whether Anil gets me flummoxed. There was a very famous, probably not famous to anybody but me and Anil, but there was a clip where I could not remember when my husband was elected president of the NFC. And Anil just like let me hang out there and try to figure it out. And oh gosh, yeah. Anyway, so you never know what you're gonna do on pre-gen, but it's
1: going on the eventual Nations Blind blooper reel. Absolutely. Which we really need to start.
0: Oh, that would be that would be one that would. I haven't heard it. I wonder. I'm sure Will probably has a recording of it. Anyway.
1: I'm a little worried, though, because I hope I don't get left out, because last year I got to be the roving reporter. Oh. And with you and Anil there.
0: Oh, that was so fun. Well, maybe we just have to have a three. I mean, I think we need a roving reporter. Yeah. I think there's plenty of room. The world is big enough for both of us, or all of us, as Aaron Burr might say. So I think it'd be very fun. I think the more people in different parts of the hotel that we have, I think the better it will be to really help people understand the depth and breadth of convention. So that will be before the board meeting, which is on July 3rd, before the first session, July 4th, and the afternoon session, July 4th, and then morning and afternoon on the 5th.
1: And morning and afternoon and banquet on the 6th.
0: Yeah, on the 6th. Yep. So anytime that you're going to be tuning in for a session, just try to tune in a half an hour before. And that's when Anil and I, and hopefully Chris and whoever else, who knows, maybe we'll have Stephanie, or, you know, who knows who you might hear. Or, you know, I'm usually at the Sun table. Maybe Sandy Halverson will say hello. Who knows what we'll be bringing to you. But we're really excited to be able to bring all of that information and that fun and frivolity to you. Again, it will all be central time. I don't have the agenda in front of me, but again, it's a half an hour before whenever the session starts. And again, this session will start at whatever time it is central time. So just keep that in mind.
1: Usually it's 9:30 the first morning, and then it's 9 o'clock a.m. after, you know, on the rest of the convention, and then usually 2 p.m. So it would be 2 p.m. Central. So it would be 1:30 that you would need to listen, or 8:30. But again, check your agenda.
0: Yep.
1: But anyway, so there we go. There's the virtual convention. Well, did we miss anything?
0: I don't think we did, aside from just reminding people again, please register. We are really happy to bring this to you. And please also give us some feedback. You know, you can certainly give feedback at podcast@nfb.org or on any of our other ways. But, you know, we would love to hear either feedback of this is what I think you guys should add, or as the convention's going on, oh, this was great, or oh, this was not so good, or I had trouble with this, or even maybe things that you thought from last year. You know, we're always looking for feedback. You know, we know what we like, and we try to bring things to people that we think they will appreciate and enjoy, but we don't always get it right. So we also can't read your minds. So please give us some feedback. We'd love that.
1: Well, absolutely. And we'll remind you one more time how to do that, and remind you of a couple of other things right after this short message.
2: 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You can also give by calling our donation line at 410-659-9314, extension 2430, or send a check to National Federation of the Blind Jernigan Institute, 200 East Wells Street, Baltimore, Maryland, 21230. Be sure to have Give 20 and the fund you are giving to in the memo of your check. The winner of the drawing will be announced live on July 6, 2023 at the convention banquet. Help us share the Federation with others. Thank you for your generosity.
1: All right. So to recap, it has been a pleasure being on this episode with you, Melissa. And I want to start by reminding everyone to register for the virtual convention experience. All you need to do is go to nfb.org/convention. And there's a heading there and a link there to register for the virtual convention experience. And it is free, free, free, free, free.
0: And just because you can register all the way up through the convention, don't make yourself do that. Be smarter than I would be. Just go right now and just get it done. And then it's done. You don't have to worry about it. So don't do as I say, not as I would do.
1: Right, right. And you'll get all the updates as things change, as they might a little bit, as we've talked about. So you'll get all the updates. And please continue to give us that feedback. You know, one thing that's exciting about convention this year is that it's our first year on Mastodon.
0: That's right.
1: Our new social media presence, but there will still be a hashtag NFB23 that's on Mastodon. And one of the great things about Mastodon is that you can follow hashtags. Mm-hmm. We need to figure out whether we need a special podcast address on Mastodon. But in the meantime, you can give us feedback at nationsblind at nfb.social. Nationsblind at nfb.social is our Mastodon address. We are backing away from Twitter a little bit because of various things that have happened, but we haven't completely abandoned it yet. But maybe it's not the best way to get in touch with us now. So you can also email podcast@nfb.org.
0: Yes, absolutely. And, you know, you might get some inside info from President Rick Abono. He has his own Mastodon.
1: That's right.
0: At president.nfb.social. So at president@nfb.social. So please follow him too as he's getting ready. I know right now he's locked away writing. And so maybe, I mean, I'm sure he's not doing a lot of writing on Mastodon, but maybe he'll, you know, post a Mastodon and say, I'm locked away writing, you know, and then you'll know.
1: While we're talking about that too, we do have a news@nfb.social account as well.
0: We do.
1: Yes. So if you want to get our press releases and statements and occasional articles that are written about the Federation and stuff like that, we have that too. And there will probably be more Mastodon accounts in the future, but definitely follow those three.
0: Hey, a podcast one would be fun. I think we should do that. I think we should, you know, get one of those. That'd be really fun.
1: We will consider that. I think that is probably something we can do.
0: Fun. All right. Well, and don't forget Facebook. You can do it Facebook too. You can just search for National Federation of the Blind, find us on Facebook and write us a post or put a comment somewhere and we'll get that too.
1: And we have voicemail.
0: We do.
1: We have 410-659-9314, extension 2444.
0: Yes.
1: 2444. We haven't been getting any of these lately. We would love for you to leave us a voicemail. Then you can really be part of the Nation's Blind podcast because we can put you on the podcast.
0: Yeah.
1: If you're okay with that, of course, we'll get your permission. But if you leave us a voicemail, that would be really fun.
0: It would be fun. So please feel free to do that as well. I mean, there's lots of ways to get a hold of us. I'm really excited about Mastodon. Even my mother-in-law is on Mastodon. So, you know, she can do it. Anybody can do it. And it's a fun way to do it. And I will be subscribing to @news@nfb.social as soon as I'm done recording this podcast. I'm just going to get it done. Just like all of you should register. Yeah. I'm going to do this subscribing thing so I don't have to worry about it anymore. It just will come into my Mastodon feed.
1: Mastodon is really cool and it's kind of new, but it's really not that hard to get on Mastodon. A lot of us are on it now. A lot of the blind community is on it. So this is a different thing, but we will be putting out more information about how to get on Mastodon. And there will be, I believe, a session on it at convention. And so anyway, Mastodon is really exciting. I haven't been this excited about a social media thing in quite a while.
0: And you know, I'm thinking that we might also, Chris, have something regarding social media, either during our pre-convention. I feel like there's maybe a session that's missing, or maybe we're just going to discuss social media during the first afternoon, that July 1st timeframe. But I really do feel like there will be some more social media information as well. So let's make sure that you get registered so you can have emails about that.
1: Absolutely. 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
4: There's a photograph here of a man in a mustache, wearing a jacket and tie, and holding an infant in his arms. The child is fingering the top of a long white NFB cane held by a woman, over whose shoulder we see the man and child. The caption reads, Stephen Benson with his son Patrick. Blueprint for Learning by Stephen O. Benson. In many ways, a great deal of progress has been made by blind people in recent times. More jobs, better special tools and equipment, increased understanding. But in at least one critical area, blind children growing up today are being very badly shortchanged in a way that was very nearly unheard of when I was a child in the mid-1930s. In recent decades, most blind children have not routinely been taught how to read and write Braille. Many of these children have now reached adulthood. I talk to them by the hundreds. Almost without exception, they feel they were betrayed by their teachers and the other experts their parents trusted to plan their education. We as blind people should not have to fight for blind children to have the chance to learn to read and write Braille. Parents expect schools to teach sighted children how to read and write, and there are laws requiring that it be done. We want the laws to protect blind children, too. But the experts often fight against such laws. They seem to think deciding whether to teach a blind child to read Braille is very complicated. The truth is that it is very simple. If a child can't see well enough to read print easily, Braille should be taught. But that is not what usually happens, and the blind child pays a heavy price for the rest of his or her life. Stephen Benson is totally blind and is president of the National Federation of the Blind of Illinois. In Blueprint for Learning, he describes in vivid detail the experts' decisions which crippled his early education. Unfortunately, his experience is still being repeated in countless lives across our country. At 1.5 years of age, my eye condition was diagnosed as retinitis pigmentosa, which often results in total blindness. As I approached first grade, my doctors and teachers, the team of professionals, asserted that I should use my limited vision to its maximum for as long as possible. My family was directed to enroll me in what was then called sight-saving. Print was to be the medium by which I was to learn to read. The sight-saving classroom was equipped with the best technology of the day, 1948. Dark green chalkboards with yellow chalk, yellow paper with heavy green lines, indirect lighting, desks with adjustable work surfaces that allowed the student to bring reading and writing materials closer to the face, and typewriters with large print. Each student wore prescription lenses and had access to handheld magnifiers. In addition, we used large print textbooks. In third grade, we learned to type by the touch typing method. In my case, and in countless others, neither equipment nor teaching techniques would or could work. The techniques and the teacher's efforts were misapplied. The prescription for a sight-saving class was in error. From the first day of class, my limited vision prevented me from reading effectively. Over the course of the next 4.5 years, my visual acuity decreased, while the print I was expected to read became smaller. I remember alternately gazing out the window and puzzling over a printed page. By fourth grade, my teachers had to print out my classwork by hand using large letters and India ink. With all of that, I still felt as though I was reading gray print on gray paper. Yet I remained in sight-saving class until the middle of fifth grade. The toll I paid for the professional's decisions was high. I dreaded reading. My confidence eroded. I feared blindness. I acquired bad reading habits that carried over into adulthood. I never checked a book out of the library. Why should I? I couldn't read it. During the summer of 1952, the professionals finally admitted that print might not be the right way for me to be getting an education. In September of that year, I was transferred to what we referred to as the blind school, where I began to learn Braille. It wasn't difficult. My teacher was competent. She knew Braille. She gave me positive encouragement. My reading and writing speeds were slow at first. However, as I gained proficiency and confidence, speeds increased. In January of 1953, at age 11, I checked out and read a library book for the first time in my life. It was in Braille. Over the last 40 years, teams of professionals have continued to make the same foolish and costly decisions, probably with greater frequency as the years have passed. As a member of the National Federation of the Blind's Scholarship Committee, I've met an astounding number of high school and college students who, because they had some vision, were deprived of Braille or were discouraged from learning it without regard to whether the student could read print well enough to compete with sighted peers. One scholarship applicant, not unusual, uses taped books and a closed-circuit television magnifier. Under the best conditions, she is able to read for only a minute at a time, and that with great discomfort. She is enrolled as a part-time student in a community college, partly because her vision doesn't allow her to meet the reading and writing demands of full-time status. She has asked to be taught Braille, but her family and the teams of professionals with whom she has worked have actively discouraged it. Too many parents assume that the experts must know what's best and will necessarily do what's best for the child. These assumptions are often wrong and prove to be quite costly to the blind child. What's best for the child is a catchphrase that too often translates into decisions that are convenient for the teacher, school, or district, and into efforts to make the blind child's educational needs conform to budget priorities. Were my experience 40 years ago and that of the college student I described mere coincidence? I don't believe they were. Nor do I believe that de-emphasis on literacy, Braille, was or is accidental. De-emphasis on Braille is disgraceful, just as de-emphasis on print would be. People who have a good command of reading and writing skills tend to do better in math, science, history, languages, music, and all the rest. People who can read and write successfully have a better chance at competitive employment and every other situation in life, for that matter. The anti-literacy, anti-Braille position taken by so many educators of blind children and adults has had wider negative impact than they might imagine. Several years ago, I worked in an agency for the blind in Chicago. In support of a program to teach Braille, I submitted a grant request to the Chicago Tribune Foundation. The grant request was turned down. The reasons, according to a foundation spokesman, were that Braille has nothing to do with literacy, it is obsolete, and reading can be done by recordings. I was disappointed that the program did not receive that support. I was disgusted by the ignorance of the foundation personnel, but I was not surprised. For 15 years, I taught Braille for the Veterans Administration at Hines Hospital. One of my assigned duties was to supervise Western Michigan University interns, student teachers, studying to become rehabilitation teachers. An alarming number of these interns didn't know grade 2 Braille, could not write with a slate and stylus, and had to be instructed in the use of an ordinary Braille writer. One intern didn't know grade 1 Braille, though he had taken and passed a Braille course. Though I wrote negative reports regarding their poor skills, all of these interns passed the internship and presumably all were certified by the Association for the Education and Rehabilitation of the Blind and Visually Impaired, AER. If future generations of blind people, children and adults, are to be literate, if future generations of blind people hope to be competitive in society, they must have access to the printed word by a method that will allow writing as well as reading. It is time for educators to grit their teeth and admit that a colossal error has been made. Then, they must bring themselves up to speed on Braille and all of its tools, mechanical and electronic. It is time for educators to join us in our effort to require that Braille be made available to any child who wants it, and to participate in making sure that sufficient funding is available to make mandates and good intentions mean something.
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6: When Cuts Become Catastrophe, Defending Braille and Deafblind Education by Justin Young. A photo appears on the page, the caption, Justin Young. From the editor, Justin Young is a member of the advocacy and policy team at the National Federation of the Blind Jernigan Institute, and education issues are part of his portfolio. Here is what he has to say about recent cuts in grants from the United States Department of Education. The Department of Education has quietly taken an action that could devastate the future of blind, low-vision, and deafblind students across our nation. This fall, the department abruptly eliminated more than 30 federal grants that fund Braille training, deafblind education, and teacher preparation. These are not obscure programs. They are the lifelines that ensure blind and deafblind children can learn, read, and communicate on equal terms with their sighted peers. That is why an urgent legislative alert went out from our national office. You can read the full text of the alert at nfb.org/monitor-links. As Education Week reporter Mark Lieberman documented in his October 2025 article, teachers and students learned of the cuts with shock and disbelief. April Wilson, one of only two teachers of blind students in her Illinois district, had been completing a federally supported Braille certification program when she received the news. Some VI teachers can go years at a time and not teach Braille, she told Education Week. When we get that student who's blind in our district, we'd better get ready. Without those grants, she and hundreds of other educators will lose the opportunity to get ready at all. According to the Education Week report, the department has discontinued funding for Braille training programs at California State University and the University of South Carolina, as well as projects serving deafblind children under the Individuals with Disabilities Education Act. In his positive note, a publication for leaders and members of the National Federation of the Blind of South Carolina, affiliate president Marty McKenzie noted, I was notified on Sunday, September 6, 2025, that Project Inspire 2, Access and Equality in STEM Learning for Individuals Who Read Braille, grant, has been defunded effective September 30, 2025. Dr. Tina Herzberg, a Federationist, is the principal investigator on this grant. It is the third Braille grant she has obtained in her 18-year tenure at the University of South Carolina upstate. Federationists, such as First Vice President Lenora Robertson and others, learned to read Braille under the first grant. Federal deafblind centers that help families and teachers across states are also facing elimination or consolidation. As Education Week notes, these students represent one of the lowest incidence but highest need populations in education. The federal deafblind centers that connect families and educators across states now face elimination or forced consolidation, meaning that the specialized expertise families rely on may simply vanish. If our students don't have the best quality of teachers, one mother of a deafblind student asked, what are we really giving them? These decisions are more than bureaucratic adjustments. They represent a betrayal of our nation's commitment to equal opportunity in education. Braille literacy is not an elective skill. It is the foundation of learning for blind students. When teacher training programs are dismantled, students lose access not only to Braille, but to literacy itself. For deafblind students, whose numbers are small but whose needs are complex, the loss of coordinated federal support could mean no meaningful instruction at all. This is not fiscal prudence. It is moral gross negligence. The National Federation of the Blind knows what happens when society treats the education of blind and deafblind children as expendable. We fought for decades to secure the right to learn Braille, to receive materials on time, and to be taught by trained professionals. We know that when blind and deafblind children are denied those tools, the result is not merely academic failure, it is a lifetime of limited opportunity. The Department of Education must reverse course and restore these essential programs. Our children's literacy and future depend on it.
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7: Okay, this next presentation is Sexual Health Education and Research, a community-centered approach driven by the blind. I learned many years ago through the Federation that the best way to be a teacher or a leader is to continue to learn things from the perspectives and lived experience of those that you are honored to teach or lead. And I try to do that on a daily basis in this movement. The first time I remember getting to know our presenter, our next presenter, was during our 2006 Rock It On program, which I was in charge of. That was not her first experience with the Federation. I looked back and noticed that she was published in Future Reflections in 2004. I told her that recently. I'm not sure she looked it up because she might be not so happy with what she said 20 years ago, but then most of us aren't, right? When she was in the program, she was only a sophomore in high school, but I can point out very significantly that in the Rocket On program, she was selected to be the mission director for our rocket project, which says something about her leadership and how early she started showing leadership potential. My experience has been she always has keen insight to offer and does not fail to share with you her perspectives, which always are informative. She was educated in schools, including the School for the Blind, and so she knows well the failures of the education system for blind children. And I particularly love her dedication to doing something about it. She works often in our Texas Federation Youth Programs. And her and I have often shared thoughts. She shared thoughts with me about how the blindness field and the materials produced around sexual health education are greatly lacking. So last year, I appointed a committee, a subcommittee of the board, to work with her on our first sexual health education program here at the National Convention. And I know many of you went to participate in that because I dropped by and I noticed that it was a great success. So I asked if she would come talk about it here. I was really honored to be in our Betsy Zaborowski conference room in April when this young lady defended her dissertation, calling out many times the work of the National Federation of the Blind and adding further academic credibility to the lived experience that we share, combined with real researched methodology. I'm certain that this won't be her last time with us. She will be making many, many more contributions to our movement, but I'm really honored to be introducing her for the first time on this stage as Dr. Micah Baugh.

Thank you. This is my 18th convention, and in all those years, this is one of the first times we're discussing sex education on the convention floor. But something I learned at my very first convention, this is the National Federation of the Blind, and we're not scared to tackle difficult things together. We're not afraid to get comfortable with uncomfortable topics. We don't shy away from tough conversations with others or among ourselves, and we certainly don't sit idly when we recognize injustice or inequity. I'm going to talk a lot about what other people say to us and about us, but I'm also going to invite you to consider what we, blind people, say to ourselves and each other collectively as a movement. Are we amplifying messages of hope and courage and inherent human value? Or to what extent, and I know it's hard to think about our faults, but to what extent have we amplified the messages of cruelty, neglect, and injustice foisted upon us by others' erroneous assumptions and misconceptions that we could never be sexual beings? But most importantly, what are we doing about it? You might have some feelings here in the next 20 minutes. They might even be some unpleasant feelings. You probably weren't expecting deep emotions on your Sunday morning. I wasn't expecting deep ones when I wrote this, but here we are, so at least we're in it together. Let's start with what other people say to us. The good news is, these are not our people, in case you were wondering. These people, often well-meaning experts in the vision field, send us messages about our needs, our desires, our hopes, our values in the world. Sometimes these messages are edifying, but usually they're just not. They said that blind kids don't need to learn Braille because it's too outdated. So we said, if they won't teach them, we will. And now we have the NFP Bell Academy. Then they said, blind kids can't learn science, technology, engineering, and math because it's too visual. We said, if they won't teach them, we will. And now we have a whole generation of science nerds and tech geeks. And then they said, teachers of students with visual impairments know everything they need to know. We said, first, let's try teachers of blind students. Secondly, no, they really don't. And yet again, if they won't teach them, we will. Say hi to a Teacher of Tomorrow cohort member if you see one today. There's 20 of them here at this convention. They're learning how to be our people. Let's make sure we're their people, too. One of my favorite things about our movement is the spunk and feistiness with which we attack injustice. Usually, when the messages we're hearing are as mired in misconceptions as those I've just highlighted, we spring into action. In other words, challenge accepted. But messages about reading and careers aren't steeped in the same social stigma and taboo as other messages. They don't wound us to the core of our worth as humanity like other messages do. Do you know what else they've been saying for all these years? Do you know what they say when it comes time for the talk in fifth grade or middle school? What they say when it comes time for health class in high school? If you think for a second, you know what they say, because somebody said it to you or a blind person that you care about. The things that hurt most are the most difficult to forget. And as the kids say, these messages hit different. Still, I'll state it plainly, and just so we're clear, everything I'm sharing here is backed by real-life research conducted by real-life disabled scholars, which, as a researcher myself, quells my ever-present anxiety about whether the statement I'm about to make is valid or not. Luckily, I did the entire literature review for you. You're welcome. So I can say with total confidence that everything I'm sharing is legit. So here's what they say. They say, in summary, blind kids don't need sex education. It's too awkward. It's uncomfortable. How would we even teach them that? We can just let them skip that class. And if we can't get them out of the class, maybe we'll just forget to make the materials accessible. So that way no one will feel awkward about them touching a picture of a vagina. Blind kids don't even need this information anyway. They're all so weird and nobody's gonna wanna, you know, have sex with them. Let's just discreetly encourage the parents to put her on the pill so that we can avoid periods and, God forbid, pregnancy.
I hope we know how untrue and wildly misguided these statements are. But false or not, they sink in. What others say to us too often becomes what we say to ourselves. The underlying squeamishness here, it's not just about sex education. It's about whether we, blind people, deserve the information and opportunity to live full and enriching lives, lives full of love, intimacy, and yes, good sex, if that's what we desire, as everyone else. But you know what the worst part of this is? And here's where my raging feelings entered the chat, and I hope yours do too. The worst part of this is that in my 15 years of working with blind kids, I hear these messages from them. They tell me how I'm just not relationship material, and nobody's gonna date me anyway, so I don't need to learn that stuff. And my family says they'd take my baby if I ever had one, so I'll just never have sex. If young blind people tell me these things in today's modern, enlightened, hip world, I know the things our elders could share would be even harder to hear. These messages are insidious. They hurt, sometimes so profoundly that we'd rather pretend that they don't apply to us or they don't affect us than engage in meaningful efforts to address the hidden kernels of truth behind them. But whether we address them or not, we carry the things that people say to us within us. They grow and they flourish, and we risk projecting them onto others in our movement, sometimes the most vulnerable folks around us. What do we say to the survivor who's trying to heal? What can we offer the blind parents who are trying to support their queer teenager? What answers do we have for a young blind woman who finds herself pregnant and doesn't know how she got that way because she didn't understand how menstrual cycles work? Do we respond in scoffing tones that sex has nothing to do with blindness? Or blind parents can figure this out on their own, it's not our job. Or my personal favorite, well, I didn't need sex education to figure out how things worked. These started as things that others have said to us, but they've become things that we've said to ourselves and each other, because it's really difficult to confront the systems that perpetuate these norms. But is this who we are? Do we cede the right to write our own narrative in all aspects of life, even those that usually occur in the dark behind closed doors? I think not. I think, in fact, I know that we're better than that. So they said blind kids don't need sex education. So even though it's hard, even though it's uncomfortable, even though we are tired, and even though we don't all agree on the specifics of how and when and what to teach with sex education, we already know what solves this. It's the same refrain from the Braille, science, and teacher crises. If they won't teach us, we'll teach us. They wouldn't teach us, so we taught us. We, the blind, developed the Sexual Health Education Research and Training Project, which, to my knowledge, is the first research-based, blind-led, blind-centered sexual health education effort for blind adults. It was designed by blind people for blind people. Now, lest anyone think we approached this haphazardly, I'm going to throw out some fancy research lingo to assuage your worries. This is for all those science nerds who appreciate a long, overcomplicated description, but it's also for those skeptics who aren't sure if we ought to be venturing into research, or sex education, or research on sex education. The SHIRT project employed a community-based participatory research model, which is a social justice-oriented approach that was adapted for public health in the late 20th century. It's only about 25 years ago, in case you were wondering. This approach follows 9 key principles, which you can find in the peer-reviewed literature if you're so inclined. But suffice it to say that in this kind of research, it's the researched, not the researcher, that holds decision-making power and leadership. It's not academic experts telling blind people what we need. It's people with academic expertise and people with community-based expertise working together to solve agreed-upon problems using agreed-upon methods. We also used a critical disability theory lens. CDT
scrutinizes the systems within which disabled people live, as opposed to scrutinizing the disabilities or the people themselves. Here's how I like to think of CDT. Instead of the traditional breakup line of, it's not you, it's me, CDT says to ableist systems and the people that perpetuate them, actually, it is you, you're the problem. And that's a view that I would venture to guess resonates with many of us here today. So with the CBPR approach and CDT lens in mind, we developed a sexual health education intervention, which is just what public health folks call a program, for blind adults. Because we know from previous research from Drs. Wild, Kapperman, Kelly, and others that blind adults did not get adequate sexual health education in high school, and because we do, obviously, have standards, we used the National Sex Education Standards as the basis for what content to include in the intervention. The NSES details all the skills and knowledge that one should have after leaving high school, so it was a logical place to start when trying to fill those gaps. SHRT also combined 13 constructs from 3 conceptual frameworks during intervention design, implementation, and evaluation. Conceptual frameworks are just roadmaps for researchers, and they tell us what elements to think about and how those elements relate during the research process. We chose the reach, effectiveness, adoption, implementation, and maintenance, or REAIM, framework, and its companion, the practical, robust implementation sustainability model, or PRISM, because these are widely used, robust, evidence-based frameworks in the field of public health. They've been tested, retested, critiqued some more. So in short, these frameworks work. With REAIM and PRISM, while REAIM and PRISM contemplate every aspect of the intervention design process, including the target audience, they lack the detailed consideration of the specific and unique attributes of each target audience, like blind people. And that's where our third framework, the 5 Principles for Disrupting Compulsory Sightedness, comes in. This framework was developed by blind scholar Natalie Shaheen, and it maps... It maps in hierarchical order the necessary infrastructure for a given educational endeavor to cultivate success for blind learners. Now, these things might seem obvious to us, like embracing non-visual techniques, creating an empowering environment, ensuring that all equipment and materials are accessible, but they're sadly novel concepts to some of those experts in the vision field. The combination of interdisciplinary frameworks addresses a key problem with much of the programming, sexual health or otherwise, developed for blind people. In my experience, well-meaning content-specific experts like sex educators want to be inclusive, but they develop programs that lack the need or that do not meet the needs of blind individuals. Conversely, professionals in the blindness field want to address identified knowledge and information gaps, but they lack the content-specific expertise, like credentialing and sexual health education, to do that effectively. It's the combination of blindness-specific and content-specific expertise that's critical here, and though it took us 3 frameworks and 13 constructs from them, we achieved that goal with SHRT. So at this point, I've introduced to you lots of acronyms: SHRT, CBPR, CDT, NSES, REAIM, PRISM, 5 framework or 5 principles. We've got a whole alphabet soup. Since we all know that the quality of your work directly correlates to the number of fancy acronyms you have, I posit that I have thus adequately convinced you of the valor of this endeavor. Sarcasm aside, the fact that our work is grounded in science is profoundly important, but it's also a bit of a drag if research isn't your thing. So let me turn now to some of the things we learned from our years-long, meticulous effort to bring the SHRT project to fruition. I'll spare you the research specifics this time and just say that we learned these things because we asked blind people, both the 14 facilitators that helped run the event and the 178 participants that attended it, what they thought. So this information comes from us. It doesn't come from somebody else who thought they might know what blind people need. It's clear from our data that there's a resounding need for continued sexual health education work in our community. Both participants and facilitators
emphasized that they were excited and relieved that our organization was engaging in this critical work. Here's what two participants said. One said, "The positive blindness philosophy and complete openness of the facilitators was amazing. Every table I visited was patient, kind, and happy to answer questions. The fact that this was happening at all changed my life." And I cannot name just one thing that was great about this particular activity. I've been saying for a long time that we needed a way to learn about sexual and relationship health that would be inclusive to blind people, and this was it. Our data also highlights that for sensitive information like sexual health, it is imperative that blind people have autonomy over what and how they learn. So rather than creating a seminar where folks would be exposed to prescribed content, we developed a self-directed open house where participants could decide what and how they learned. Some folks were just interested in anatomy, others were there for the contraception, many were interested in gender and identity, but most folks wanted to visit every table to learn all that they could. It sounds so simple to let people choose what and how they learn, but for many attendees, this was the very first time. These are adult attendees, and this was the very first time that they could, one, choose what topics they wanted to know about, two, have time to explore those topics without 57 people asking if they needed help, three, have access to somebody who knew non-visual techniques and could answer their questions, four, decide that they didn't want to talk to that person who was there to answer questions because they wanted to explore on their own, and five, have everything, not just one thing or two things, but everything available in accessible, high-quality formats. Here's what this meant for just one participant. It's a story that was shared by one of our facilitators. "I had an asexual, aromantic person come to my table, and she was in tears, and she said, 'I never thought I'd be welcome at an event like this.' And then she said, 'I can just leave the tables where I'm uncomfortable, and I never thought I'd be able to do that.'" This person was asexual, meaning they don't experience sexual attraction to anyone at all. They're also aromantic, which means they don't have romantic feelings either. Essentially, this is perhaps the last person we might expect to attend an event about sex. But she showed up because, well, I don't know why she showed up. We'll have to do more research to know why people came to these things. But I would hypothesize that it's because she got all the wrong messages growing up. But regardless, this person had a transformative experience because her autonomy was respected, because we made space for all of us, and because we had the courage to tackle these difficult things together. We learned plenty of other things about what makes sexual health education effective, what we did well, and what we could do better. But with my remaining time today, I want to share with you a few more glimpses of what happened at the SHIRT Project. We didn't shy away from tough conversations, and these stories, these are our collective reward. At the end of the evening, a blind woman, probably in her early 20s, who didn't know how to use a tampon, was learning how to use a tampon, asking questions about why is this here and how does it stay in, and having all these questions answered for her that nobody's ever answered before. This is incredibly important information that somebody should have shared with this person, and it didn't happen until this event. And we had someone come up who wanted to be a blind parent. She had never met a blind mom before, and she didn't really think it was possible. She burst into tears hearing our stories about how we were parenting positively in the community and how it really was possible. Then she starts being all apologetic about crying, and I was like, "No, no, it's fine. Please keep crying." And at that point, that's when I knew that this is where I'm supposed to be. And finally, we had a family who lost a baby at 13 weeks. And seeing the 3D printed 13-week ultrasound, they connected with it so emotionally and so hard. It was such an important moment for them to see what their baby might have looked like. They finally got some closure. We don't have to continue to simply absorb the messages of others.
We're not empty vessels just waiting to be filled with whatever they decide we should hear. We don't have to wait and hang on and hold tight while someone else determines what crumbs of knowledge we're allowed to have. If we ask nicely, maybe someone will explain how to use a condom. If we don't make a fuss, perhaps they'll describe labor and delivery or lactation. Maybe we'll get enough to get by, and maybe we won't. But make no mistake, unless and until blind people are at the center and at the helm of this sex education ship, we will never experience the freedom to live the sexual, asexual, or anywhere in between lives that we want. We decide what messages, ideas, and values and priorities flow freely within our movement. And when we do that, by extension, we also decide what flows freely from our movement into the hearts and minds of those vision experts and anyone else who hasn't yet realized that when we say blind people live the lives we want, it applies to every aspect of our existence. Whether you're a blind, black, queer and kinky, retired pastor from rural America, or you're a young, blind, deeply devout Catholic from the inner city who's just trying to conceive a child, you belong here. And if none of these struggles resonate inside you because you did get adequate sexual health education or because you did figure it out all on your own, pick up a brick and help us build something because you especially belong here. Maybe you don't need blind-led, blind-centered sex education or research, but I assure you that blind-led, blind-centered research needs you. It's not about your personal views on sex. It's about our collective right to have equal, if not superior, access to all educational opportunities, including sexual health. We didn't stay silent when they wanted to do away with Braille. We didn't sit still when they said that STEM careers just aren't

0: shared resolve that we will not let their messages win. We'll do research on Braille and science and sex and whatever comes next. We'll craft our own messages to share with others. And most importantly, those messages, our messages, are the ones we'll amplify back to ourselves. Thank you.
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2: Ask Miss Who's It? A graphic appears at this point, the description: a formal place setting, complete with place card bearing the Who's It logo and the words, Miss Who's It. A photo appears at this point, the caption, "During an Iowa snowstorm, Kenneth Jernigan and several blind teenagers shovel snow." From the editor: from time to time, Miss Who's It answers reader questions about etiquette and good manners, particularly as they involve blindness. If you would like to pose a question to Miss Who's It, you can send it to the attention of Gary Wunder, 200 East Well Street, Baltimore, Maryland, 21230, or email me at gwunder@nfb.org. I will pass the questions along. Letters may be edited for space and clarity. Here are the most recent letters Miss Who's It has received. Dear Miss Who's It, any day now snow will be flying in my part of the world, and I don't mind admitting that I don't like the stuff. I live in a small town that has an ordinance requiring homeowners to keep their section of the public sidewalk clear of snow, and the post office leaves nasty notes on the front door if the path to the owner's mailbox is icy or otherwise hard to get to. I have even been threatened with non-delivery of mail until my walk is cleared. As I said, I do not like snow, and I cannot afford to relocate to a warmer climate, but I really can't afford to pay someone to shovel my walks every time the snow accumulates. I think that, because I am blind, these laws discriminate against me. What do you think, and what can I do about it? Sick of snow. Gentle reader, your letter provides me no clue about your age and state of health. If you are frail and elderly, have serious back trouble, suffer from arthritis, or deal with other serious health complications, I suspect that both your city council and post office must have exceptions to the requirement that you keep your walks clear of snow and ice. If your only objection to shoveling snow is that you are blind and don't like the cold, Miss Who's It modestly suggests that you get over it. In the January 2008 issue of the Braille Monitor, Robert Leslie Newman provided excellent advice to snow shovelers, and he lives in Nebraska, where they know a thing or two about snowfall and snow removal. Miss Who's It has cleared her share of snow through the years, and her advice is, don't let it get ahead of you if you can help it. Removing 2 inches of white stuff 4 times is far easier than trying to get down to pavement when 8 inches have already fallen. If you fear that you will lose track of where your front door is, station a radio or portable CD player there to keep you oriented. If you really have trouble staying on the walk or driveway, maybe you could pay a neighbor youngster to shovel with you and keep you on track. If you are doing half or more of the actual work, the cost will be much less than paying an adult to do the entire job. This is probably not the response you were hoping for, but Miss Who's It is pretty sure that you don't want to hide behind blindness as an excuse for not being a good neighbor. Dear Miss Who's It, several times a winter my city gets serious snowstorms. My employer almost never takes this emergency into consideration in setting attendance policy. We are expected to get to work almost regardless of weather conditions or the state of traffic. I have been told that the Social Security Administration does not require its blind employees to come to work on snowy days, and they do not have to take vacation days when they stay home in bad weather. Doesn't it seem reasonable to you that other employers should adopt this reasonable policy? Tired of being cold. Gentle reader, the question you have raised does not seem to Miss Who's It to have much to do with the etiquette of blindness, but she is so perturbed at the notion that Social Security might employ such a foolish blanket policy that she cannot remain silent. Let us be clear about this matter. If public transportation is not operating, it does not seem reasonable that those who depend on that means of transportation should be expected to get to work, particularly if they do not live within walking distance of their jobs. Mostly, however, buses and light rail services keep running, albeit slowly. If city or state officials have determined that it is unsafe to have traffic moving during a snow emergency, they will urge everyone who can stay home to do so. In that case, it is reasonable for blind employees to stay warm at home. If other workers are expected to be at work and the buses are running, Ms. Huzet believes that blind employees

0: employees should be at work as well. Lest you conclude that Ms. Huzid has lost touch with reality, you should consider that in Baltimore, where traffic is tied up by snowfall several times a winter, the National Center for the Blind staff are all, blind and sighted alike, expected to get to work as long as it is safe to do so. The center is always open, and those who decide to stay home must take a personal or vacation day to do so. It should be pointed out that, because the NFB has sleeping accommodations on site, employees are always allowed to stay overnight if a storm is coming or arrives during a workday. This unusual situation makes a rigorous snow policy practical when it might not be realistic for other employers. But the principle is clear. Blindness does not excuse an employee from getting to work if it is possible and safe to do so.
1: Letting the world know that blindness is not the characteristic that holds us back. We're NFBRN, the National Federation of the Blind Radio Network.
0: On Careers in the Blindness Field and the Freedom to Choose by Jarrett J. Vermeij. There is a photo on the page, the caption, Jarrett J. Vermeij bends over to reach into aquatic grasses while standing in water nearly to his knees. From the editor, Dr. Vermeij is a scientist of considerable fame, and the Braille Monitor is blessed by the fact that he is a reader of the magazine and sometimes writes articles that add significantly to discussions featured in these pages. In the January 2016 issue, we featured an article by Justin Salisbury entitled, Keeping Some of the Good Oranges, making the case that we cannot send all of our best people to other fields and that some need to stay and work with the blind to help others. Dr. Vermeij offers the perspective that having highly qualified people and work with the blind is a good idea, but not at the expense of doing what one's heart, head, talent, and inclination indicate he or she should do. He also argues that integration means going beyond the blindness field and demonstrating our abilities in diverse areas where people come to know us as competent colleagues, valued mentors, and trusted friends. Here's what Dr. Vermeij has to say. It was the last day of the 4th International Paleontological Congress, held in late 2014 in Mendoza, the wine capital of Argentina. Miguel Griffin, one of Argentina's foremost paleontologists, was about to introduce me as the day's plenary speaker to an audience of some 1,200 colleagues from all over the world. For years I had been studying the circumstances that permit and compel some lineages of animals and plants to evolve to gigantic sizes. I measured specimens in museums and in my own collections, read hundreds of scientific papers, and spent many hours reflecting on the results. And now it was time to bring all this work together into a coherent story with wide-ranging implications for how we interpret the history and future of life on our planet. It was thrilling to communicate my findings and thoughts on this widely discussed topic to a receptive audience of exclusively sighted scientists. Together with the scientific paper that I subsequently published on the subject in the journal PLOS-1, this event was one of many in my professional life that fulfilled my aspirations to participate and play a leading role in the global scientific enterprise. Following the Congress, about a dozen of us went on a field excursion to Patagonia, led by Miguel Griffin and Alejandra Pagani. We visited fossil sites, drove over thousands of kilometers of washboard roads, ate delicious meat-heavy dinners in which the principal vegetable was wine, and ended with a visit to the spectacular Museo Paleontologico Egidio Ferruglio in Trelew, home of the largest and still unpublished dinosaur ever discovered. I am one of those supremely fortunate blind people who, thanks to a wonderful family, the gift of Braille, and a first-rate education in two countries, was given the opportunity to enter the profession of my choice. From a very young age, I yearned to be a scientist. With my love of shells and the natural world generally, I gravitated inexorably to biology and the earth sciences. Flexibly minded mentors, an incredibly smart and supportive spouse, accommodating employers, and talented students and assistants enabled me to become a competitive scholar scientist, one who continues to live a full life of field and museum research, writing, reading, university teaching, journal editing, reviewing papers, and engaging with the blind and sighted public through lectures, presentations, media appearances, and service on commissions, and as a museum trustee. Two motivations power this trajectory. First is an immense, all-encompassing curiosity about how the world works and about the principles underlying its history. I have a passion for science, the most reliable way we have of uncovering empirical truths and exploring natural phenomena. Second is the expectation and hope that what I do benefits society in a meaningful and lasting way. The work may be academic and curiosity-driven, but it bears directly on the world's current and future environmental crisis, as well as on the application of evolutionary principles to understand human economic structure and behavior. To be sure, a career at a premier research university comes with a certain status, but that by itself would never be enough to sustain an active engagement with the facts and ideas of science. Why, the reader may ask, has blindness figured so little in my life's work? Do I not feel an overwhelming responsibility to dedicate my energies to teaching other blind people or to expand my efforts into advocacy for issues that matter to the blindness community? Could I not be accused of ignoring the problems faced by my fellow blind humans in favor of selfish scientific interests? Does a career like mine, in which involvement with the blindness community is well-meaning but incidental, reflect the destructive attitude that work in the blindness field is somehow unimportant or inferior? The answer to this question, according to Justin Salisbury in his article, Keeping Some of the Good Oranges, Braille Monitor, January 2016, is yes. According to Salisbury, a second-year graduate student, blind people who insist on working and staying in the fields outside the blindness field harbor unwarranted feelings of smug superiority. Let me deal with these issues in turn. The first question concerns a sense of obligation to the blindness community. The honest answer in my case is that, although important to give back, this sentiment extends broadly to the academic community and the scientific enterprise in which I was raised, and is not limited or primarily focused on the blind. I can only hope that, by being the best scientist I can be, I might be seen as a respectable and desirable role model by aspiring blind scholars and by anyone else with the drive and wherewithal to enter the competitive but immensely satisfying world of science. This role is ideal for one who, like me, is not enough of a people person to become deeply involved in worthy political causes or with extensive outreach. For better or worse, my talents and interests lie elsewhere. Reflection persuades me that fulfillment in one's work and in one's life as a whole comes by acting on unvarnished self-knowledge, a combination of responsibility and of knowing who we are, what we are good at, and what our passions are. Integrity, it seems to me, derives from being honest about ourselves, being open to others, and being true to our ideals. As to the second question, the choice of one career over another does not mean that the other is less important or less worthwhile. Having been the recipient of some superb teaching, I am fully convinced of the crucial place of education in shaping people and of the central role that talented blind people can play in it. Likewise, I value and admire an effective, level-headed political leader, a benevolent and flexible administrator, a competent plumber, and a farmer who sells the finest locally grown California oranges at the Davis Farmers Market. This does not mean, however, that I should be the one to do what these people do, nor does it imply that these purists carry less prestige. Regardless of what we do for a living, we develop a legitimate sense of self-worth and honor and meaning when we carry out our responsibilities well. Status and respect flow from our accomplishments, not from either good intentions or from job descriptions. We must in any case avoid conflating the importance of our work with the passions that motivate it and the talents and skills that enable it. One of the most enduring goals of the National Federation of the Blind is to ensure that blind people have the same range of opportunities as their sighted peers. Some of us will choose to work in the blindness field, where great talent and passion are most certainly needed, whereas others, like me, will find other ways to contribute to fields and causes where talented blind people can also make a difference. As blind people living at a time of unprecedented opportunity, we should celebrate the freedom that comes with greater choice. Knowing what the options are and how our interests and abilities mesh with them is a key ingredient in fashioning a productive and rewarding career.
1: 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NFBRN, the National Federation of the Blind Radio Network.
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3: Welcome to Access On, the technology podcast of the National Federation of the Blind. This week, we continue with highlights of our webinar on how to do podcasting as a blind person. It's Jonathan Mosen welcoming you to episode 34 of the podcast, not from the Jernigan Institute in Baltimore, Maryland today, but actually from my own home studio in Baltimore, Maryland. I'm grateful for that. It's good to have one again. And I'm recording it from home because I have literally just got through the door, having returned from New Orleans and our amazing National Federation of the Blind National Convention for 2025. It was great to run into so many of you, sometimes actually literally, that's all right, and hear how much you're enjoying Access On and some of the other scene activities that were involved in here at the National Federation of the Blind. So that's wonderful. And we have lots of things that we've brought back from National Convention that will keep us busy with Access On for some episodes to come, including a recording of an Access On episode that we did live at convention. We will prioritize that and get to that once we get through our podcasting webinar. And as you can appreciate, it has been a busy week, and that's what we're going to occupy this episode with. We've had lots of demand for this, so we're going to continue with it. More on our series that was presented in a four-hour webinar back in June, on June the 11th to be precise, all about how to podcast as a blind person. We've taken a look at hardware. We're moving on to software this week as we move through this archive. And I'm going to segue into this by talking about two different categories of digital audio workstation, or DAW for short. Some people pronounce it DAW, so take your pick. You're going to be spending a lot of time in the package that you choose because it's the key piece of software for recording, producing, and editing your podcast. There are two broad categories of digital audio workstation, those that are single track and those that are multi-track. Single track environments are probably easier to use. Multi-track environments, though, are far more powerful and give you greater flexibility. Single track DAWs record and edit all audio elements onto that one track. This limits the ability to adjust individual elements separately during editing. So let me give you an example. Let's say that you're recording your podcast and you have a theme tune that starts that podcast and you talk over that theme. You can paste in the audio file containing the theme tune, and then you can record yourself talking over the top of that theme. But later, you decide that the music is a bit too loud and it's drowning out your talking. By that stage, the only option you have with a single track DAW is to do the whole thing again, because you've got to paste in the theme at a slightly lower level. You can't make adjustments to the balance between those elements when you're editing on a single track. Or let's say that you are interviewing someone, and I've had this. You know, every time you ask a question, they take the opportunity to cough, sniff, clear their throat, and generally make very distracting noise. If you are recording on a single track, there's nothing you can do about that other perhaps than recording over the interview later and asking your questions all over again. And that's time consuming. So people often use single track recording for simple projects or live performances that require minimal post-production. If you're going to do a podcast with no music and no interviews, just you talking into a mic, then a single track DAW may be a good option for you. In contrast, multi-track DAWs allow users to record and edit multiple audio tracks independently. This is the modern version of Melissa's two tape recorders. You can place each aspect of your production on its own track. If you're interviewing guests and using a good remote recording tool, or you're giving your in-person guests a microphone each guest can have their own track. If you're doing a demo involving a screen reader, you can be on one track and your screen reader can be on another. You can put musical elements or sound effects on their own track, so you can adjust the balance when you're editing it later. You can apply effects and equalization to each track separately, so if your remote guest sounds very different from you because of the microphone they're using, then you can use equalization and other plugins to try and make things sound more even. If someone coughs or generally makes noises you don't want to hear, you can edit their track without affecting the rest of the recording. You can also more freely experiment. You can make some adjustments to one track, and if you don't like them, you can change it back. All good DAWs have an undo feature. If you're happy to stay with a single track recording environment, and the only kind of thing that you're doing is recording spoken word material, like podcasts, then my recommendation on Windows would be Studio Recorder. Studio Recorder is designed specifically for spoken word recording, and it was developed by APH, and the primary use case is the recording of talking books. It's fully accessible, and it does have some handy tools, like an accessible level meter. This is a good time for me to discuss setting your levels if you don't have an audio interface that helps you with that process. You want to make sure when you're recording that you're not sending too much audio to your recorder. but be it a hardware recorder like a Zoom H4 Essential or a digital audio workstation. It is very hard to get distortion out of a recording once it's in. You can always amplify it a little bit, but there are risks in amplifying it too much, because if you're bringing the volume up artificially too much, you will also introduce some hiss. So it is a good idea to record just a little under and then bring the level up just a fraction by amplification or through a process called normalization, which makes the loudest point of a file a volume that you specify. Now, Studio Recorder is very good because it will beep at you by default when your levels start to peak. So you have an audible level meter right there warning you when you're sending too much audio to Studio Recorder. It's spoken word focused, and therefore it offers features that are hard to find in other applications, like the ability to navigate by sentence and paragraph. There is a set of preferences that you can configure, which when done according to your mic proximity and the way that you breathe, will allow you to navigate reliably most of the time between sentences and paragraphs. The assumption being you pause at the end of a sentence and you pause a little longer at the end of a paragraph. It has excellent means of speeding up the recording as you edit without speeding up the pitch, but it's not cheap. A copy of Studio Recorder for digital download will set you back $200. Now, we've already talked about Goldwave. It's a much loved product in the blind community for good reason. Goldwave is a single track editor that's very popular. The developer is aware of screen reader users and tries to keep the app accessible. In fact, the user guide even contains a section on using the application with screen readers, which is just great. It has more bells and whistles than Studio Recorder, including noise reduction and effects. A yearly license costs only $20, while a lifetime license is $60. And because it's so widely used in the blind community, there are plenty of blind people who'll be able to help you with it. And there are audio tutorials available for Goldwave as well. Now let's talk about multi-track solutions, which, unless your needs are very simple, I suggest it's the best way to go when podcasting. Yes, it's going to be a little bit more complex to learn, but help is on the way, and it's going to be worth investing your time, because I think there is a real risk that you will outgrow a single track recorder and then you have to start all over again with the learning anyway. If price is the number one consideration, and I saw reference to this in the chat, there is a free digital audio workstation available, and it is maintained regularly. And it's open source, and its name is Audacity, and it's cross-platform. So there's a version of Audacity for macOS and Windows and some Linux-based operating systems too. There is a wiki page on the Audacity wiki website that gives you a lot of information about how blind people can work with Audacity. And there's also an email list for blind users of Audacity. My perception is that Reaper is a bit more polished, and it does have a much larger blind user base. There is an overview and demonstration of Audacity in the Blind Podmaker feed as well, if you'd like to find out how it works. Melissa's talked about this, and like many blind people who do audio production, I am a huge fan of the digital audio workstation called Reaper. It is affordable, it's powerful, and so accessible. When you have all the right tools installed, it's almost as if it was written for blind people. It is available both on Windows and Mac. Reaper has an application programming interface, an API, and there is an actively maintained bridge between Reaper and screen readers, and it's called Osara. A discounted Reaper license costs you $60, and I'm pretty confident that most people here will qualify for that discount, if not everybody here. That gives you access to the current version and all versions up until the next major one finishes. So because Reaper is currently at 7.x, buying a license now will give you free upgrades until version 8.99. So it's quite reasonable. Osara, the bridge between Reaper and screen readers, is free. It is screen reader agnostic. It works with JAWS, NVDA, and it also works with VoiceOver on the Mac. Reaper is so powerful that it can feel overwhelming. But as we've mentioned, there is a large and active, enthusiastic community of blind Reaper users to support you. You can attend regular webinars specifically for the blind community. There is that active email list that Melissa mentioned called Reapers Without Peepers, and there are plenty of audio tutorials available. A good starting point, just to reiterate, if you want to learn more about Reaper, download Osara, all the tools you need, is reaperaccessibility.com. And it will also link you to some of the other free audio training resources. Brian Hartgen's Reaper tutorial can also be found at hartgenconsultancy.com. When Reaper and Osara are working together, you have accessible level meters, you can speed up the audio without speeding up the pitch, and there is remarkable power and flexibility. You can even edit video files with Reaper, which some people who work with YouTube will be pleased to hear. We've talked about using your iDevice as a field recorder, and there is no shortage of really good field recorder apps. The Voice Memos app, which is built into every iPhone, and that is a powerful little voice recorder, that's a good option. In terms of third-party apps, there's Audio Memos, Just Press Record, which is great because it's cross-device. There's a Just Press Record on your Apple Watch. There's a Just Press Record for your iPhone and iPad and also on the Mac. The most accessible full digital audio workstation for iOS that I have found is called Ferrite, F-E-R-R-I-T-E. Ferrite is one of those glorious apps that has something quite rare in the iOS world, a comprehensive user guide. You can purchase the basic version of Ferrite, but you can make in-app purchases to unlock a whole lot of features, including adding effects like reverb and dynamic audio processing. You can do complex editing. There's even one that reduces gaps in sound, which could be useful if you're recording a online meeting where there's a bit of latency. There is a stack of keyboard commands available in Ferrite as well. You can make selections with the touchscreen, or you can use the keyboard. Recording is easy. It will upload the results to Dropbox and a number of other cloud-based services. And while Ferrite is accessible, in my view, it's nowhere near as efficient for fine editing as Reaper or Studio Recorder, or in fact, any PC tool. So if you are going to do full editing with Ferrite as a voiceover user, it is going to take you longer. Before you record your first podcast episode, get yourself a good chunk of cloud storage from a service like Google Drive, Dropbox, OneDrive, iCloud, and similar. The reason why you want to do this is if you're working on a major project and your computer experiences some sort of hard drive failure, it can be devastating to have lost that wonderful interview that you've recorded but not yet published. 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So the garbage in, garbage out principle applies here. Broadly speaking, there are two kinds of audio formats out there: lossless formats and lossy formats. When I talked about hard drive space, I mentioned that 1 minute of CD quality audio consumes 10 megabytes of storage. So how is it then that when you get a song that lasts for, say, 4 minutes from your favorite music service, it only occupies between 4 or 12 megabytes of disk space? Well, the reason why the file is so much smaller is that it has been saved in what we call a lossy compression format. An MP3 or M4A file is not a faithful reproduction of the original recording. To save space, the audio is squished up or compressed. The algorithm eliminates sound that most human ears don't consider important to make the file smaller. We'll look at your options for publishing your podcast a bit later. But when you're making your podcast, you want to, whenever possible, use a lossless format. The reason for this is that the more times you encode a lossy audio format, the more artifacts you're going to introduce. If you use a lossless format, then you can open and save as many times as you like, introducing no artifacts. The two most common lossless formats are the WAV format in Windows with a WAV extension and the AIFF format on the Mac. Unfortunately, simply advising you to record in those formats doesn't give you the full picture that you need. You do have a lot of choice over the kind of file that you create and therefore how much space it's going to take up. There are two parameters you need to concern yourself with. The first is the sample rate, because when you record onto a digital device of any kind, you're taking multiple samples of the audio every second, and they're stored as zeros and ones on your digital device. So the sampling rate determines how many samples per second your recording is going to capture. The more samples it captures, the better the frequency response. In other words, how full and rich at the low and high end will the audio sound? The larger the file is going to be, by the way, the more samples that it takes. CDs take 44,100 samples every second, but these days, generally accepted good practice is to go better than CD quality, even for spoken word, and record at a sampling rate of 48 kilohertz, 48,000 basically per second. Next, you need to decide on a bit depth. The bit depth determines how many bits each sample consists of. The higher the bit depth, the more dynamic range your recording is going to have. CDs use a bit depth of 16. For slightly wider and more natural dynamic range, many people now recommend to go to 24 bits for podcast recording. You can also choose whether to record in mono or stereo. And when you record in stereo, you're making two channels of audio at a time, a left channel and a right channel. So when you record in mono, you're only making one, and that means that a mono file is going to be half the size of a stereo file. Mono may be adequate if you're using no musical elements, or you don't want to pan your participants to sound like they're in different positions in the stereo spectrum. So far, we've talked about lossy audio formats that are compressed and lossless audio formats that are uncompressed. And just to complicate things, there are actually compressed audio formats which are lossless. And these formats shrink the audio without causing any loss of quality whatsoever, and therefore artifacts shrinkage is not nearly as great as an MP3 or an M4A file, but it is significant enough that it can save you many gigabytes of disk space across a project. Traditionally, people with good speaker setups who care about the quality of their audio convert their music connections, if they were in CD from way back, to FLAC, free lossless audio codec, or some other lossless format, which will give them a faithful reproduction of the CD with no loss at all. And it's also used by audio creators who want to keep lossless copies of their work without consuming masses of disk space. And the good news is Reaper will work with FLAC files as part of the audio creation process. So you can create FLAC files of better than CD quality, save them in FLAC as you work, and have them take up far less disk space than WAV files without any compromise in quality. There are many ways to begin a podcast episode, and there's no one right way to start one. In fact, the way that you begin your episode could be a real trademark for your podcast. Now, I'm a radio guy, so I tend to treat my podcast like radio shows, but not everybody does that, and that makes podcasting eclectic. I doubt that people will stop listening to your podcast just because it doesn't have a fancy intro. You can do some or all of the work of preparing an intro yourself, or you can throw money at the problem and get someone else to do it for you. There are many people who will voice podcast elements for you, and they will charge based on how much you want them to do, how in demand they are, whether they are a big name voice or not. Just type podcast voiceover into your favorite search engine, and you'll find all kinds of options coming up, allowing you to audition a wide range of voices and find one that you think will work for your podcast. Broadly speaking, voiceover work will fall into two categories. The first is that you provide a script and the voice talent sits down and reads that script verbatim. They'll often give you two or three takes to choose from, and then and they will send back the raw audio with nothing but their voice. You can then put music behind it. You can add additional compression yourself if you want. You can add effects, maybe a bit of reverb or whatever you think works. Alternatively, the talent can send you back a complete finished product, and that'll cost a lot more because it takes more work. And we now live in an AI age, and on sites like 11 Labs, you can provide a script and you can then audition a range of voices to read it. Sometimes working with AI can take a while as you try to get the emphasis and the pauses exactly the way that you want them. Now, there is a hybrid approach too, and I use this on Living Blindfully. I went to a voice talent and I asked for permission to make a copy of his voice in 11 Labs. He gave his consent, which meant that all I had to do was type my script into 11 Labs and I had him voicing any sort of voiceover that I needed. But please make sure that you have written consent before you embark on that approach. If you want to work with a raw voice file and turn it into a finished product yourself, you need to make your own music, have someone make the music that's original for you, or find some royalty-free music. There are plenty of great blind musicians who would do an outstanding job of creating something unique for you. Alternatively, search for royalty-free music beds. There are several ways that you can access these sorts of beds. Some sites allow you to browse online and listen to samples and just purchase the individual music beds that you'd like to use. And others let you purchase entire music libraries for download. And if you're going to be doing a lot of audio production, it can be handy to have a full library on your hard drive that you can browse quickly. No matter how you choose to begin your podcast, it's a good idea early in the piece to tell people what your podcast is going to be covering. True, your episode title and your show notes should also make this clear, but some people will have your podcast as part of a playlist, so they may not have seen the show notes. It's up to you to make a compelling pitch that convinces someone that this episode is worthy of their very precious time. So let's contrast these two approaches to the same episode. Approach number one. In this week's episode, I'm going to be talking with Fred Frisby, who said he and his daughter experienced discrimination while on a flight from Baltimore to Los Angeles. Or approach number two. Fred Frisby saved up to take his daughter Frida on the trip of a lifetime to Disneyland. Their trip got off to the roughest of starts when, on the flight to Los Angeles, the airline undermined his parental authority just because he was blind. So which of those intros do you think would encourage more people to stay listening? I'd suggest the second, because it teases you with a story, it hooks you in. So here's another example. Approach number one. This week's episode looks at meditation and how taking a few minutes out of your busy life can improve your stress levels. Approach number two, the emails are pouring in and the phone won't stop ringing, but our next guest says that if you make yourself do nothing for just 20 minutes a day, you'll get more done and feel better doing it. Stay with us as we look at the miracle of meditation. And a final example, approach number one. Today, I'm going to be demonstrating the exciting new Seeing AI app available for free from Microsoft. Or approach number two, one free app reads your mail and computer screens, instantly scans documents, identifies barcodes, and even recognizes people. We learn about the difference the Seeing AI app can make to your life. If you're using a Braille display, you might like to have your script on your smartphone or on a display itself if it loads documents on its own, and that allows you to stay in your digital audio workstation software window and drop in if you make a mistake, if your DAW supports that. And that can speed your audio production up a lot. For a demonstration of dropping in, once again, check out the Blind Podmaker feed. But the idea is that if you know that you've made a mistake, rather than just keeping going and editing it later, you can stop the recording, play it back, and press record just after the final sentence before the mistake so that you can just keep on going. If you're recording a tech demo using your computer or any device with a screen reader, I want to offer a few tips. Record using a text-to-speech engine that's easy to understand for everybody at a sensible speed. You may be able to understand it at a zillion words a minute, but it's not about you. It's about your listeners. If you're in any doubt, slow it down. Second, be respectful of your audience's time. Most people listen to a podcast which has a tech demo to find out how to use an app or the product that you're demonstrating. I think there is an expectation that you are going to teach them something. There is a unique scenario where you may be unboxing a new device or installing new software, and you make it clear that you're recording how you are unboxing and familiarizing yourself with that new thing. That is a legitimate genre of technology demonstration. Just be really clear that that's what you're doing. Otherwise, I think there will be an assumption that you are teaching someone how to use a piece of technology. If it's a demo and you find that you don't know what a feature does or how to use that feature, either leave the feature out or do your research. Pause the recording until you figure out what it is and how to use it. It makes you sound far more credible. Third, don't repeat everything that your text-to-speech engine says. I feel really bad about this because I think I may have started this practice back in the 90s. It was a long time ago when speech synthesizers weren't as clear as they are now. That is no longer necessary, and it wastes a lot of time. Fourth, don't talk while the screen reader is talking. It's difficult to hear two voices talking at once. Let's discuss software to get other people on your podcast via the internet. Being able to bring a guest in from anywhere in the world opens up so many possibilities. You may have several tools in your toolbox, and the tool you elect to use may depend on the technological literacy of your guest. You might want to interview someone who doesn't have a smartphone or a computer, or who really struggles with them. In that case, a good old phone call might be the best option. There are tools allowing you to record phone calls from your computer, but many smartphones, including iPhone now, finally, will record as well. On iPhone, you can press the record button when you're on a phone or FaceTime call. If you're an iPhone user and you are interviewing someone who is also an iPhone user, going with a FaceTime call, FaceTime audio, will give you much better quality than a standard phone call. A voice tells the caller that they are being recorded, and then the recording is stored in the iPhone's Notes app. But there's one caveat at the time of recording. There is currently a bug in iOS 18 which will prevent you from exporting long recordings. I'm not clear what the threshold is, but until we hear that this one has been fixed, hopefully in iOS 26, you may want to steer clear of it for podcast recordings, which tend to be on the longer side. You may use a standard conferencing tool like Zoom, Teams, Google Meet, or WebEx, tools that we've covered recently. With several of these tools, it is possible for people to dial in and enter a code, so they can be viable ways to record telephone participants as well. Most people are familiar with Zoom, and all of these tools have web interfaces, so a guest doesn't necessarily have to install anything. If you record locally, Zoom will create separate files for every speaker if you've got it set up to do that, and that's ideal for multi-track environments. Unfortunately, the files that Zoom creates are lossy and at a fairly low bitrate. They are very compressed M4A files. And these tools are conferencing tools first and foremost. So they employ features like noise reduction and some compression. There are ways to override a lot of these features, but most people don't know how and don't have that enabled in settings. So typically, I can always tell when someone's using a tool like Zoom or Teams on their podcast. The good thing about all these tools is that they work over the internet. The bad thing about all of these tools is that they work over the internet. Not everybody has reliable, fast internet access. Hopefully you do, because if you don't, it's going to make recording these sorts of podcasts difficult. So I'm assuming that you do, and that is your guest who may not always have reliable, fast internet access. If they don't, a couple of things could happen. The first is that some of these voice over internet protocol applications are sensitive to this, and they will lower the bandwidth being used, which lessens the audio quality. But that also means the audio will sound worse. The second thing that can happen is that there's buffering and skipping because the audio stops and starts due to a lack of bandwidth or some sort of bottleneck somewhere. One way of getting around this problem of talking to people over the internet is to do the talking over the internet, but get your guest or your co-host to record the audio at their end and then send you the recording. So you record your own audio, but not the audio of your co-host or your guest. And now when you get the audio file from your guest or your co-host, you use your DAW software to fuse it all together, and you've got the best quality recording possible with the equipment that is in use, since there was no voiceover internet involved at all. In podcasting jargon, this is known as a double ender. The trouble with this very good approach from an audio file perspective is that it also requires a lot of technical ability. Somebody's got to have DAW software on their computer. I mean, everybody has, because, you know, even Windows has the Windows recorder, but they've got to be comfortable using it, which is the big caveat. And you can hardly expect some busy non-techie person who's doing you a favor to do this sort of trick. This is why there are several tools that try to automate this process. You go to a website which connects to your guests over the internet so you can hear each other. But when you record behind the scenes, the website is making local recordings of each guest. When you're done, it uploads everyone's audio and you download it as a package. It's interesting to note that in macOS 26 Tahoe, this sort of thing will be available later in the year, and it's built in to the operating system. There are several sites like this, and accessibility will vary widely. Also, every single site like this that I'm aware of doesn't get it right 100% of the time. If you scan podcasting forums, and I really find it very valuable to take a look at the R. Podcasting forum on Reddit, you will find stories of all of them messing up important podcast episodes. They do work most of the time, but when they don't work, it can be a heartbreaker. Some of them are frequently prone to drifting, so tracks get more and more out of sync over time. For audio podcasts, there is a tool that minimizes the risks of these podcast sites that record locally, and it produces beautiful quality audio. I started working with them some years ago now, and they have taken an active interest in accessibility, improving their accessibility over time, and always taking it into account when adding new features. 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But here is a summary. 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It was used a lot by radio stations during the pandemic, so broadcasters could broadcast from home, actually. CleanFeed operates directly through a web browser, and that eliminates the need for software installations. And this browser-based approach ensures compatibility across various operating systems, including Mac, Windows, Linux, and Android. Only the host needs a CleanFeed account. Guests can join sessions via a simple link, and that streamlines the process for all participants. It establishes peer-to-peer connections as well, so that reduces reliance on central servers and enhances reliability during recordings. As the host, you also have some control over the audio of your participants, because it can be really frustrating if someone's a bit quiet and you can't get them to turn themselves up because they don't know how. So you can take care of that in CleanFeed. You can use CleanFeed free, and if you record through CleanFeed, you get everyone, including yourself, on a single track. If you're just working with one remote guest, you could always record from CleanFeed using Reaper, which is a good reason to go for an audio interface offering loopback capability, because then you can have yourself on one track and your CleanFeed guest on another. If you're using identical microphones, it will sound like you're in the same studio. But there's also a service called CleanFeed Pro, and among other features, it offers multi-track recording, capturing each participant's audio on separate tracks. For example, a couple of days ago, we produced an episode of Access On covering Apple's Worldwide Developers Conference keynote, and there were four of us on that episode, and I recorded the whole thing in CleanFeed. Reaper was not involved in that recording at all. When the recording session was over, I had five separate tracks that I could send to Orphonic, which is a service that I will discuss shortly. One track per speaker, and a fifth track containing the opening and closing theme. And that meant that I was able to record and do podcast production entirely from my web browser. I could even have done this podcast on something like a Chromebook, and that's impressive. CleanFeed includes studio tools like virtual carts for playing jingles, theme music, or other sounds. CleanFeed is an impressive tool, and I use it whenever I can, and I only use anything else if using CleanFeed may cause anxiety or difficulty for a guest. If you are hosting a podcast where you're looking for interviews, let's talk about how to find people worth interviewing and how to approach them. 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Books, word of mouth, newspaper articles, and blogs are all good sources for potential interview subjects. 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Long ago, I set up a Google News feed with a convoluted series of phrases that gives me news stories on blindness-related issues. 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Every day, I scan that feed for interesting stories. If I find one that captures my attention, I then have to go researching to find the individual. It can be helpful to use social media, such as Facebook or LinkedIn. For people who are particularly hard to find, such as senior executives, I found the deep research feature in ChatGPT increasingly useful. It's important to make a professional approach. If your grammar is poor and your spelling is atrocious, you're going to be taken less seriously. For Access On, the National Federation of the Blind's technology podcast, I have an intro which I store in Leesy, which is an add-on for JAWS that I use. Sometimes I modify it, but usually it's adequate as it is. So here's the text that I send potential interview subjects. Hello, my name is Jonathan Mosen, and I am the host of Access On, the technology podcast of the National Federation of the Blind. Access On is heard widely by blind people, as well as others interested in access technology. You can find Access On in all major podcast apps and repositories. We also make high-quality human-generated transcripts available, making our podcast one of the few fully accessible to deaf-blind people, and making our content easily searchable. I'm reaching out because, and then I write something specific about why I'm approaching the potential guest. I also use a scheduling tool to try and speed things up. So rather than sending emails back and forth about when we can all get together, I provide a link where they can see free slots on my calendar and book one. I use Fantastical for this myself, but Calendly is also very popular, and there are others. Some inexperienced interviewees will be nervous, so it's important to reassure them from the beginning that the podcast is pre-recorded, that you will edit the interview, and respect any request the person makes to start an answer again. On the other hand, some potential interviewees, including very experienced people who are just trying to push their luck, want a list of questions in advance. If my interviewee insists on this, I cancel the interview. Inevitably, answers that are done this way sound way too rehearsed, and they're often read from a script. but you can give a brief overview, a roadmap of the subject matter that you want to cover. When you get that big interview, do your research. If it's appropriate, ask your guest if they have a bio document that they can send you. A lot of people who do public speaking have this. LinkedIn pages can be a rich source of biographical information. You can use AI for this as well, but be very careful. AI is getting better, but it still makes things up. If you're interviewing an author, read their latest book, particularly if that's why you're talking to them. They might be on a book tour and want to make themselves available, so please read the book. If it's a politician, read their Wikipedia page and news stories about them, as well as other interviews. When you know what they're likely to say, you can anticipate questions. Have a roadmap for the interview in mind, maybe written down, including that written preamble that introduces the person and the subject matter and the list of questions. But the list of questions should be a guide and not a constraint. You're having a conversation. And as I said before, if there's one thing people can't avoid overhearing, it's an intimate conversation. So listen to the answers and follow up. I've heard people doggedly sticking to their list of questions, unwilling to depart from it and ask important follow-up questions when they would have made a more interesting interview. Interview styles vary a lot. Some people interrupt their interviewees regularly because they're concerned about their interviewees rambling. Others like to let the guest talk. So you'll need to find the style that works for you and that you feel leaves your audience informed. Don't overlook the importance of insisting that your guest gets their sound as good as they can get it. On some occasions, I've been so grateful that my guest has given me an interview that I've been less insistent than I should have been about the way they sounded. And that has always come back to haunt me when my email box gets flooded with people complaining about the quality of the interview. I now realize I just need to trust my gut about something not sounding good enough. 8 years ago, in New Zealand, I produced a series of podcasts pertaining to the New Zealand election and disability policy. And I scored an interview with the Minister for Disability Issues. And she called me while on the road during the election campaign, and she was on a cell phone in a coverage area that made her audio drop out, and she kind of sounded very robotic. When you've got an interview with a member of the government during her packed election campaign, it takes a lot of courage to say, "I'm sorry, Minister, but we can't record like this." Like a lot of things in life, it's all about the way that you phrase things. So I said to her, "Minister, you're going to have a lot of important things to say to people who might potentially vote for you. It's important that you're just as easy to understand as all of your opponents." So in the end, I waited while she drove to the landline and called me back. I should say, didn't really make a difference because they lost that election anyway. Built-in laptop microphones, webcams, and rooms with way too much acoustical bounce are also common problems. And we seem to have got, sadly, a lot more tolerant of this nonsense since the pandemic. If you're getting a lot of buffering with an internet interview, it is sometimes just better to phone your guest and start again. In the worst case scenario, you may need to postpone the interview until you can record in some better way. Even though you're not responsible for the way someone else sounds, you are responsible for what you consider adequate for your podcast. Take pride in that. It's your reputation on the line, so don't compromise your standards. In addition to Orphonic, and yes, we are going to come back to that shortly, there are plugins that can try to recover audio, and there's also a very interesting tool on the web at podcast.adobe.com. Yes, this is something Adobe is dabbling in, that can do some very impressive things to improve horrible audio. But I use these tools as a last resort. Don't rely on them. Get the audio as good as you possibly can from the source. Particularly if you're recording using a single track editor in a way that won't allow you to mix you and your guest separately afterwards, it's ideal to do a very quick recording to check the balance between you and your guest before you start the real interview. Let your guest know that that's what you're doing and ask them a question like what they had for breakfast this morning or something that will get them talking. There are tools you can use to even up sound imbalances afterwards, but the less work these tools have to do, the better. There's also a resource I would

outro should probably do so as well. You can thank people for listening, perhaps offer contact information and a way to provide feedback. And that is your first podcast. Ready to publish yet? No, maybe and maybe not, I guess. If you want your podcast to sound organic, spontaneous, and grassroots, perhaps you'll be happy to just hit record and publish exactly what got recorded. Most people will want to make it sound as good as possible, so there are many post-production tasks that you're likely to need to complete. For most people, getting the material recorded is only the beginning. So that takes us on to post-production. Most people will want to edit their podcast at least to some degree. At the absolute minimum, you want to eliminate long silences at the beginning and end of your podcast. If a user presses play on their podcast player and there's a long delay before your podcast starts to play, they may conclude that there's something wrong with your podcast and skip to the next one. If there is a long silence at the end of the podcast and listeners have your podcast as part of a playlist, you'll annoy your listeners because there's a long silence before the next item in the playlist starts. All good sound applications have trim silence from ends options, so you can clean up the beginning and end with just a couple of keystrokes and make sure that the beginning and end is tight. Some people like to edit their podcasts as little as possible. Melissa was referring to this earlier, kind of maintaining the view that in real life, most people will insert the occasional verbal filler into their speech, and it's not necessary to cut them all out. They let the conversation flow, and they only take the virtual knife to the virtual tape when there's something really serious, like a very long pause or a cough or something like that, or someone starts an answer over. And others will edit almost obsessively so that unnecessary utterances are removed. I am in that latter category these days. I respect that listeners have limited time. That said, if you edit and it sounds glaringly obvious that you've done an edit, unless there's a very good reason for making that edit, it's usually better to undo that edit and leave it as it was, because bad editing can be distracting for listeners too. Especially in the beginning, as you're getting used to whatever software you choose, editing might take you a long time. You may try an edit, hear that it hasn't worked out for you, and then you can undo the edit and try it again, rinse and repeat. All good sound editors have an undo function, and it's kind of like a word processor. So most editors respect the Control-Z command in Windows and Command-Z in Mac OS to perform an undo. There is usually also a redo command in case you undo one or two things too many. NPR has produced an excellent guide on recording and editing. The editing tips are very good. If you do a search for the Producer's Handbook to Mixing Audio Stories, it should come right up. Some people choose to outsource the task of editing their podcast, and we talked briefly about this. If you're podcasting for business purposes and not just as a hobby, paying for an expert to do the job well could provide the touch of class and professionalism you want for your business. A professional podcast post-production service will not only edit your podcast, but also take care of dynamic range compression and other issues that have an impact on the listenability of your podcast. 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Now, I always like to support blind-owned businesses where I can, and there are blind people out there who will do an outstanding job of editing your podcast. If you don't mind throwing a little money at the problem, it's one major thing off your plate. But whether you do it or someone else does it, a good podcast does need editing. The next thing I suggest you do is apply some post-production processing. There are several modifications that might be necessary. If you've recorded in a noisy environment where there's a constant noise like an air conditioning unit or a heater or a constant hum, you may need to apply some noise reduction, or, as Will said earlier, you could try a noise gate. Many digital audio workstation packages have noise reduction and noise gate options. The noise

0: Noise reduction features usually involve selecting a small portion of the sound that contains just the noise you want to eliminate. And you then run the noise reduction tool in your sound package of choice, and it tries to reduce the offending sound. If the noise is too tricky to remove, or the noise reduction hasn't been configured correctly, you may end up removing sound you really didn't mean to get rid of. You really did need to keep it. And you can get dreadful artifacts that sound like you or your guests are underwater. This is why it's always good to make every effort you can to reduce the noise at the time of recording rather than electronically afterwards. Now, there are a new generation now of AI-based plugins that you can get for digital audio workstation software that try to automate a lot of this, and they can be quite effective. Another common post-production effect is dynamic range compression. This is a totally different process from compressing a file so that it takes less space, which is what we talked about earlier. Dynamic range compression makes sounds more even. It can make softer sounds sound louder and louder sounds sound softer. On a podcast, this is very important because many people are listening through small phone speakers, or they can be in cars, or on public transport where there's a lot of background noise. Your listeners don't want to be constantly twiddling the volume to turn you down and your guest up. As best you can, you should try to make sure that the volume of sounds doesn't vary much at all in your recording. But inevitably, recording can get complicated. The complexity increases the more people that you're recording. People can move away from their microphone a little and speak more softly or more loudly, depending on the emotions that they are feeling. Originally, compressors were boxes that you would connect to your mixer, but over the years, it's become possible to perform these tasks in software, either as you record or afterwards as part of the post-production process. What complicates the use of compressors is that they work differently depending on the tool that you use. There are many software compressors available, which means that even when you've decided on a digital audio workstation application that meets your particular needs, you could have two or three compression options that seem to work in contradictory ways. For example, you might have a simple basic compressor that is more aggressive about what it considers to be a loud sound the more you increase the percentage. A completely contrasting and very common approach is a compressor based on threshold. This way, the lower you set the threshold, the more compression you'll get, because you're telling the compressor to compress sounds below a specific volume. So when it comes to dynamic range compression, I can't make any specific suggestions about how to set everything up, because the controls vary from door to door, and even the plugin that you choose to use in the door. The good thing is that a lot of these plugins offer presets, and you can try applying those presets, listening to what they sound like, and undo the application of the effect if you don't like the results. Some apps also offer a preview function, which makes auditioning these effects more straightforward. I'd advise subscribing to an email list or Facebook group for the door software that you've chosen, and ask knowledgeable people what they are using to apply dynamic range compression to spoken word content. They may suggest downloading or buying a plugin for your door software, or there may be something built in. There are a lot of these options actually built into Reaper once you buy it. So follow the steps that people suggest and see what you think. If your ears tell you that your audio sounds too punchy and a bit sort of distorted, trust your instincts and roll back the compression. Hope you enjoyed that, and we will conclude our look at podcasting as a blind person next week here on Access On. 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
2: There's a photograph here of a tall woman with long dark hair standing before a classroom of children seated at desks. The caption reads, Kathy Cannonberg with her math class at Ligon Middle School. She Makes Things Funner by Colin Soloway. From the editor. Often, news articles about blindness focus on the old stereotypes of hopelessness and helplessness. However, with increasing frequency, refreshingly enlightened reporters are beginning to tell the real story of blindness. Here, Colin Soloway, writing for the Raleigh, North Carolina News and Observer, details the experiences of Kathy Cannonberg during her first year as an elementary school math teacher. Kathy Cannonberg always loved school, but when she was in fourth grade, her teacher considered her a discipline problem. She asked me to read what was on the board, and I told her there wasn't anything on the board. She asked me again, and I told her again, Kathy said. She thought I was smart-mouthing her, and she made me stay after class to write, I will not mock the teacher 100 times on the board. But Kathy still insisted there was nothing on the board. When she went to see the principal with her parents, a quick eye exam by the school nurse found that Kathy wasn't a troublemaker. She was legally blind. Kathy's experience didn't sour her on school. She stayed in the classroom for the next 15 years as a student and, finally, as a teacher. Now in her first year at Ligon Middle School, Kathy teaches her sixth graders more than math and science. Every day, she shows them that physical disability need not limit their ambitions or their achievements. Her efforts quickly have won her the admiration of her students, their parents, and other teachers. At midday, Kathy, tall and slender, patrols the aisles of her math class as her students arrange counting chips on their desks, trying to give them a hands-on understanding of algebraic equations with single variables. She moves from student to student, probing to see if each student grasps the concepts the game pieces represent. She calls each child by name. She steps confidently between the desks. An observer never would suspect she's blind. Kathy, 23, says that despite her deteriorating vision caused by rheumatoid arthritis, there's nothing she would rather be doing than standing in front of a class. I love teaching, she said. I always seem to be in that role. The principal who employed Kathy said her blindness was not a consideration either way in her being hired. She was hired absolutely on her ability, he said. We were just tickled pink to find someone to teach both math and science, but I think Kathy's disability and the way she deals with it brings something special to the classroom. Outside the classroom, Kathy devotes herself to a broader goal, to educate the public about the circumstances and problems of the blind and visually impaired, and assist people with disabilities in leading productive lives. Recently elected president of the North Carolina chapter of the National Federation of the Blind, Kathy works for the rights of the visually impaired. In the forthcoming session of the General Assembly, she hopes to see a bill passed requiring that blind children or children threatened with eventual blindness be exposed to Braille at the same time sighted children are taught to read. Kathy seems to pursue challenges wherever they present themselves. When she was younger, she went to work at a local stable in exchange for riding lessons. She still rides whenever she can. She said her students were shocked to see a photograph of her on horseback. They asked me if that was really me, she said. Then they asked if there was someone with a rope leading the horse. I told them it was just me. When Kathy walks outside of class, she carries a white cane, but in the classroom, she finds her ways by different cues. At first, the children wanted to find out how far they could get away with spitballs, but sight isn't the only way to figure out who's doing what. Kathy's principal said he's been impressed with her teaching this fall. I think she's been wonderful with both the children and their parents. The kids love her, and she won parents over immediately when she talked about handicaps to them at orientation. Kathy described her first encounter with her students' parents at the open house before school started. I stood up in front of them and I told them, "I guarantee you that at least one person here is handicapped. Can you guess who it is?" They looked around at each other, and then I told them it was me. Kathy says her discussion with the parents made them more comfortable with her. "I've got a couple of students in the class who are learning disabled, and I think their parents understand that I understand what it is like to be at a disadvantage." When asked to talk about their teacher, students in Kathy's sixth grade learning skills class didn't mention her eyesight or lack thereof. Instead, they talked about what a good teacher she is, how much they like her, and how much they feel she cares about them and what they're learning. "She always says there are no dumb questions," one student said. "If you get something wrong, she'll make sure you understand it." Another student said, "She explains and keeps on explaining until we get it." "She makes things a lot funner," said a student named Robert. "She makes sure everybody understands what she's talking about. On a scale of 1 to 10, I'd give her an 11. His classmates shouted their approval.
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5: Hello, and welcome to the Nation's Blind Podcast. I'm Melissa Riccobono, and I am here with...
6: Anil Lewis, and I'm proud to be here with Melissa Riccobono.
5: Oh, well, I'm proud to be here with Anil Lewis. So
6: Melissa, I just got back from the NFB of Colorado convention, and of course, people love the Nation's Blind Podcast.
5: Well, yay, I'm glad they're listening.
6: Primarily because you were there. And I tell people, I said, you know, I enjoy doing this podcast with Melissa, but I'm just going to tell you guys, for Melissa, it's an addiction. This is what Melissa lives for. Yeah, you have a very strong fan base there.
5: Oh, well, thank you to my, should I embarrass my children? Yeah, let's go for it. Thanks to my peeps in Colorado for being fans and for listening to the podcast.
6: Yeah, that's not embarrassing.
5: We always joke that, you know, the microphone will have to be pulled from my hand. I'm not going to voluntarily let it go.
6: No one's going to have you let it go.
5: Oh, well, yeah, that's
6: good. I'm sure that, you know, if they even tried, you would advocate for something else.
5: See what you did there.
6: I tried. It was
5: weird.
6: We're
5: going to talk about advocacy, aren't we?
6: Yes. We're going to talk about advocacy and get past that weak segue. Yes.
5: So what are we advocating for today, Anil? Or what are we talking about advocacy about?
6: Well, we're talking about how the Federation advocates in this current climate. And I think, and this is one thing I reiterated when I was in Colorado as well. Things go so well for the Federation, but I think sometimes we get so focused on the wonderful successes that we have that we don't continue to remember that to our core, we're a grassroots organization. Mm-hmm. And even in the face of all this uncertainty and people, you know, being kind of afraid of what's going to happen next, I mean, this is when we're at our best. Mm-hmm. So looking at what we're confronting around the different changes in government and the reduction in force and the reduction of money and the services that are being provided that we know are essential for our success in this world, this is where we earn our bread and butter. This is where we steel sharpens steel on this one. So we're going to be talking about that. We have some really wonderful guests to help us talk about this effort. We have Leah Campbell from Oklahoma, a growing wonderful friend of mine through our Kenneth Jernigan Leadership and Service Program and some other activities we've had an opportunity to participate in. And we have Nathaniel Wales. You're Connecticut, right? Nathaniel's, you keep moving around?
7: Yes. Okay, we've been in Connecticut for, oh goodness, almost 18, almost 19 years when my wife got into law school here and we ended up settling here. And I found a great job doing civil engineering work for the federal government.
6: Well, cool. So in the context of what we're discussing, we'll let you guys introduce yourselves, if that's okay.
5: Yeah, let's start with ladies first. How about you, Leah? Go ahead and introduce yourself and just a little bit about who you are. And maybe just, I mean, you've been advocating for a long time, but maybe just a slight introduction about the advocacy that you've done in and around the NFB and for other organizations or things that are near and dear to your heart.
8: Thank you again for inviting me to be here. My name is Leah Campbell. I live in Oklahoma, where I serve as the first vice president and legislative director for the Oklahoma affiliate. I'm also a ABLE National Resource Center ambassador and a chapter advocacy coordinator for the United Spinal Association for people with mobility disabilities, where I advocate for wheelchair users. I also advocate for rare disease with the Every Life Foundation for Rare Diseases, because I was diagnosed with a rare autoimmune condition, and that is how I became blind. So just to kind of tie that together, began losing my vision when I was 10 and was totally blind by the time I was 12. I was misdiagnosed with a disorder and treated for it. And one of those treatments actually paralyzed me as a quadriplegic, which is how I became to advocate for wheelchair users as well. Fast forward quite a few years, I'd gotten paralyzed after college. It also took my sensation of touch. So made trying to live as a blind person quite difficult. But in 2019, I went to People with Disability Awareness Day, shared my story with legislators at the Capitol. Shortly after that, I came to the NFB searching for ways to access things for a blind person, but one who could not use sensation of touch or braille. And I also spoke to my legislators about the inaccessibility of absentee voting in Oklahoma, which they introduced as a bill, and Oklahoma House Bill 1711 was signed into law in May of 22. Giving blind and low vision Oklahomans the ability to vote electronically by electronic ballot delivery system. So that was really my first huge win. And in January of 21, I participated in my first Washington seminar virtually and my first Rare Disease Week on Capitol Hill with the Every Life Foundation, and have been doing that ever since.
5: Got it. And Nathaniel, how about you?
7: So, as you know, I live in Connecticut. Moved here from California. Was actually born in Wisconsin.
5: Really?
7: I've been yes.
5: I had no idea.
7: Yeah,
5: it's really awesome.
7: Yeah, born in Madison, but we moved out to California when I was nine. I've been blind for my whole life. Low vision is the term I might have used for myself growing up, but always needed accommodations and the need for appropriate skills training. And in school, got met the National Federation of the Blind, my family and I did when I was in high school through our Parents of Blind Children division. Went to college, studied civil and environmental engineering, got some good adjustment to blindness training at one of our centers run by members of the National Federation of the Blind, what we would now call a Structured Discovery Training Center. And then started my career in California and then moved here to the East Coast, working in civil engineering and planning large infrastructure for either the state or federal government. And I serve as first vice president also of our Connecticut affiliate, very involved with our board on legislative advocacy here in Connecticut, advocacy with our Agency for the Blind, which would through a little bit of uncertainty a few years ago. And I think we actually came out stronger as a result of it and have a really a solid director and continue our advocacy in Washington, D.C., and making sure that Connecticut can pull its part for the blind and disabled.
6: We were also hoping that Lindsay Kerr was going to be able to join us, but unfortunately she wasn't. But we were able to get some pre-recorded information from her. So let's let Lindsay introduce herself.
9: Yeah. So hi, everyone. My name is Lindsay Kerr, and I live in California. And then as it relates to advocacy, my journey really started when I started college over 10 years ago, when my college didn't have an audible signal in a place where they should have, as there was no parallel traffic. So there was really no non-visual way to cross a particular intersection. And thanks to a petition, I was able to get that done. My advocacy journey has continued with work with the National Federation of the Blind, whether that be attending Washington seminar or even I was one of the 250 or so people that attended the rally for rideshare in San Francisco in October of last year. I'm also a teacher of the visually impaired. I'm in my first year. And so this particular area holds a special place in my heart, not only as someone who is blind, but also I work with the next generation of students. And so I see the issue that this could hold for them, because it could mean that I may not be able to come into their classrooms and give them that proper instruction, but also it could mean that they're not going to get the literature that they need in order to continue their education through the different library services, et cetera. And then it expands to our older populations that may be losing their vision later in life because they don't have the services that they need, especially having such a life-altering circumstance happen to them.
6: That's our panel. So just to be specific around what we're discussing today, we're going to be talking about the mass layoffs. These are announcements that happened in the past month. The mass layoffs with the Department of Education, the Medicare telehealth benefits expiring, and the reintroduction, thank goodness, of our Medical Device Accessibility Act.
5: Definitely. But before we get into all that, I think I'm being told we should pause for a message. So should we pause there, Anil, and come back to it in just a minute?
10: Are you considering an end-of-year contribution? 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
5: All right. So here we are back and we are talking about advocacy. And as Anil said, the Medicare telehealth benefits, the Department of Education layoffs, and the introduction of the accessible medical devices. What do you want to talk about first, Anil? What do you think? Where should we go from here?
6: Well, let's see. In October, multiple news outlets let us know about the reduction in force of all our federal employees in the Special Office of Special Education and Rehabilitation Services, OSRS. So this is going to prevent blind children from receiving the essential services that we know are essential. That's me using the word twice, to their success. It also will prevent blind adults from receiving services that are essential as well.
5: Well, especially blind seniors who just maybe lost their sight or are losing their sight. If they can't get the training or the technology or the things that they need to live independently, they're going to go into nursing homes. And that's going to cost the taxpayers many, many more dollars than if they were able to get proper training.
6: It's also going to impact our blind vendors program, too. So, all of those services that we receive from these are going to be impacted. And the really frustrating part about it is this is just another example of how we as an organization have advocated to make sure that these services exist so that we can become competitive participating members of society rather than beneficiaries of the public goodwill. So the reduction in all these spaces really ends up creating more of a burden on society overall by prohibiting us from, gaining the skills and the training for us to be participating members. So It's very frustrating.
5: Yeah, it definitely is. I mean, as a parent of kids that are receiving special education in school, not just even for blindness, but for some other very recently diagnosed disabilities, it's very scary. And one who is now college age and has just applied for some rehab services, and we have no idea where that's going to go or how that's going to be impacted by these things. And probably right now, the letter that might come to our mailbox pretty soon, I'm guessing, is yes, you qualify. We don't really know what it's going to look like and when you're going to be able to get services, but here you go.
6: We could talk about it all day, but we do have some people here that maybe they have some thoughts.
5: We do. So, I mean, it'd be great to get their thoughts on the Department of Education. Should we start with the Department of Education?
6: Makes sense to me.
5: All right. Nathaniel, I think you were trying to maybe jump in. Do you have some thoughts about that?
7: I have a number of thoughts. I describe myself and the wonderful educational opportunities that I've had and the career that I have, the career that my wife as a blind woman has had. And I look at those opportunities that were built over decades, special education, access to a good education, a true, free, and appropriate public education, learning Braille, cane travel, getting good rehabilitation services. All of those things are things that have contributed to us living the lives we want. And then just like you look at your kids, Melissa, I look at my son and think of his older brother who was up in heaven. They both had their own, our son has, and our older son had very different disabilities, things that we as parents with a disability, with one sort of disability, have had to learn more about. I have a little bit more empathy for her parents of blind children, but it's very frustrating and it's very scary to know that the opportunities that our son, who just turned 5, is a child with he was on the autism spectrum, could very well be fewer. We're going to have to fight much harder for them, his rights, his opportunities, and his dignity as a person are under real attack by this. There are several million children in this country that this impacts. Yeah, it's very scary, and it calls for all of us. Every time I forward out a legislative alert, every time that I call my congressman, his office in D.C., and encourage my fellow members to do so, I'm fighting for the people right behind me and for my own son.
11: Yeah,
5: absolutely. Very well said. How about you, Leah?
8: Oh, yeah. I grew up in a very somewhat rural town in Southwest Oklahoma, and went through public school. I lost my vision. It wasn't until I was 10. So I had that special education and the IEP and able to stay in school. And that just enabled me to be able to graduate successfully as salutatorian and go on to college. And just what it's going to take away from students and older blind Americans, like you were talking about, and think about them possibly ending up in nursing homes because of not being able to live on their own and support themselves.
5: Yeah.
6: We're really curious, with the basic elimination of ulcers, a couple of questions that have been posed to our members are, should education return to the states? If so, why not? Or how can we, including our members, advocate for the reversal of the mass layoffs within ulcers?
5: So should we maybe see what Lindsay has to say about some of these things first, and then we can respond to what she has to say?
9: I don't think it should return to the states, and here's why. We have some states that are smaller, meaning that they have less funding, or we have some states that are larger that may have more funding, and so the quality wouldn't be as good as it is with it being in the federal government now. It's not perfect, but it's better than it could be just being in the states.
5: Okay, that's a great point. Nathaniel, do you have another point about that?
7: A couple of points, if I may.
5: Of course.
7: First, Lindsay is exactly correct that returning education, I don't even know what people mean when they say return education to the to the state, because the education of children who are blind. I learned Braille in California and in Louisiana. It was the same code. Lindsay teaches the same code as kids in Connecticut or Maryland are being taught. The education that blind and other disabled children need doesn't change no matter what state. And I suppose we could even say no matter what developed country you live in. So it makes sense that the standards and the quality standards and what is quality, what is less than quality, is not something that is going to be dependent upon your state government. It makes a lot more sense for that to be set at a national level because it doesn't really change based upon where you live. The other thought is oversight. Who is going to enforce quality standards and who's going to enforce proper financial management. When I wanted to go to a structured discovery training center 30 years ago, when I was getting ready to go to college out in California, the California rehab system did not want to send me to an out-of-state program. And they said, oh, it would cost $3,500 a month. That was the tuition, but we can get you that same training in-state, in the Bay Area, taught by state employees at a center that had dorms and even had a cafeteria that served three squares a day for $1,500 a month versus $3,500 at a nonprofit training center in North Central Louisiana. And that seemed odd to me, but actually I never even got to ask the question because they played some games with how they implemented the policy, and my parents, and credit goes to both of my parents, but this one goes especially to my dad, actually called them out and said, you wrote this policy for Nathaniel, and that's not right, because he asked, and he called them out, called their bluff. But that didn't do anything for the next person after me, because now they had the policy in place. And it was like trying to go to college out of state, right? Or go to a private versus a public university. But people who looked at this objectively said, wait a minute, how does this add up? Joanne Wilson could not run the Louisiana Center for the Blind without charging $3,500 a month in tuition. And yet this state center in the Bay Area with state employees, with state pensions, and nothing wrong with government employees. I am one. But that's not cheap. She's like, this doesn't seem to add up. And so, or maybe she thought she was doing something wrong. And so she called the Department of Education in Washington, D.C. and said, I don't get this. How is this happening? They're like, these numbers don't seem to add up to us either. And they called California Rehab and said, you know, we're not understanding this. We want to audit your books. And rather than present their books for auditing, they changed the policy and it went away. And that's why people like Lindsay now, you know, can go, if she wanted to, a structured discovery training center, why many people after me were able to go. My wife, other wonderful TVIs like, you know, Rosie and Marco Carranza, Priscilla Young, who works with blind seniors and is a master cane travel teacher. And why did that happen? Because there was federal oversight to make sure that federal funds were not being controlled by the state and at the whim and goofy accounting to benefit their coworkers, but rather was being used primarily for the benefit of blind and disabled consumers.
5: What a story.
7: Yeah.
5: Leah, how about you? What are your thoughts?
8: Well, I agree with everyone here that no, it shouldn't. And I have a concern that what would happen in the interim if it does shift to the states, that all these people on the federal level already know how to manage it and disperse money and things of that nature. And who's going to fall through the cracks in between? And would there be any safety mechanisms? And there's a huge learning curve that would be there.
5: Definitely. And then who, I mean, as Nathaniel said, who are the people that say no if things are not being run correctly? And where does the money, would there even be federal money? Which then, as Lindsay said, that goes to a really huge disparity, because mm-hmm. some states with lower taxes or lower income or whatever else would have potentially much less funding, and states that had more, or if you were a richer family that happened to have more means, then your child would get something, where a child who has less means, and I'm not saying that doesn't still happen, but the whole purpose of education and public, free, appropriate public education is to help that happen much less. And yeah. So.
6: And the reality is all education is so local, really.
5: Yes. You think?
6: To really double down on what Nathaniel was saying, so many school districts, you know, if you live in a very affluent district, then they can supplement whatever federal funding to provide a whole different level of education. So I think that the strength of having it on a national level is it at least, and I hate saying this, but in so many instances, that's what's so important. It creates a floor where no one can be provided less than what really is essential. And I think that's important. And also the consistency of the way that it's implemented across the country to at least provide that minimum standard, that free and appropriate public education is so important too. If we didn't have that federal oversight, Nathaniel's absolutely right. It would be just a mixed bag of education being provided to blind students across the country.
11: Right.
6: And services to blind adults.
5: So we've had a great discussion so far. And, you know, in the NFB, we're always solution focused as much as we can, right? There's always hope, or we always try to be hopeful. So what can our members do? How can we advocate? Leah, do you have thoughts about that?
8: Sure. I've got a couple of things I think on that. One thing for the members that in this instance, since the Health, Education, Labor, and Pension Committee, they're looking at doing the reduction is so important, and they kind of hold the power that we can reach out to those senators that are on there. Oklahoma senator is one of them. We can also contact our representatives in our local districts, you know, in Washington when they're there, and we can always call the offices. We can send emails. Sometimes when you don't feel like you're not being heard, you can always schedule a meeting with them and explain things to them on what you experience.
5: And it is the story. Stories are very powerful. Nathaniel, how about you?
7: I completely agree with Leah. Our U.S. senators are in the minority party here in Connecticut, so maybe our advocacy with them will look a little different. But still, our voices matter. Wherever you live, our senators and representatives need to know how important this is and that this is a priority, especially, and we deal with this in the NFB. There are so many problems and challenges out there. We've got to prioritize. We've got to make sure that we keep all of us, no matter where we live, whether we're, you know, red or blue or purple or whatever, we keep advocating, we keep calling, we keep sending emails, we keep making appointments and telling our stories and letting our friends in Congress know that we want them to do this and that we will have their back. And we have information and stories that they need to hear. I'll say I called my congressman's office in D.C. the other day about this, trying to schedule a meeting. And they told me how to do it. But they also asked for my information. And she must have pulled me up in the office's database because she's like, yep, I see your letter to the aide. Congressman Hines completely supports this. They even sent me a reply by email with a letter that he had signed on to. Your congressman, no matter which side of the aisle they sit on, a good office will track this stuff, and you will have a track record with them as an advocate. And keep that up and keep encouraging your fellow members, your fellow chapter members, your fellow at-large members, people at your state convention. Keep writing these letters. Keep putting the pressure on. And if it can be helpful, go to D.C.
5: Absolutely. What does Lindsay have to say about all these this topic?
9: I think the first way they can do it, as I have done, and I think this is how I ended up on this particular podcast episode, is just continually emailing their congressional members from the releases that come out through our different listservs through the national office, but also, you know, letting their friends and family know how these things are impacting them so that your friends and family can help in that advocacy. Because if your friends and family don't understand how you're being impacted, that change can't happen. And, you know, more congressional members and, you know, legislators don't understand how we're being impacted, especially with us being such a small population in the grand scheme of such a larger population, that, you know, we're the sighted communities, like our they're the minority and we're just the ones being impacted.
6: Yeah, Lindsay makes some really good points there. I think as members of the Federation, that's our biggest strength. I often tell people the reason we're so successful as a membership organization is because our members are so involved and engaged, and we are really quick to make sure we tell society how we feel about these issues, whether it be our friends and family or members of Congress. We really take our responsibility to be proactive in correcting any, you know, social ills that we identify. So I think that that point is very well taken.
5: Definitely. So now we come to Medicare. And as of October 1st, the telehealth benefits have expired. And this would mean that, or does mean that, beneficiaries will be required to travel to a medical facility in order to receive regular diagnostic care that could have been administered virtually.
9: You know, I think telehealth should continue. It's opened more doors for many who, you know, didn't get access to medical care prior to the pandemic. And I mean, I don't know if you've seen this through social media. I recently discovered it and I thought it was really interesting. You know, medical care for telehealth isn't even, you know, just your typical seeing the doctor and that sort of thing, but even dentistry has gone to telehealth, where there are mobile dentists that will come into your home or even come into nursing homes to get that proper care. And so because of the pandemic, we've opened more doors to medical care that we didn't have prior to. And so, you know, having telehealth has opened the doors that we didn't expect to have it open.
5: Nathaniel, do you have anything else to add?
7: It's opened up new doors. It's opened them up not only for patients, especially patients for whom it is very hard or expensive to travel. You know, even if they're in a small state, transportation is always a challenge, and sometimes it's necessary, but there's a lot of times that it's not. But it's not only good for patients, but it's also good, honestly, for doctors and other medical professionals who want to be able to provide care without having to sit in an office and be exposed to germs and pathogens and things like that. This is good for the providers as well, but it's particularly important for blind and disabled patients.
5: I agree. And I would say, I didn't think I had anything else to add, but I do, because I have chronic fatigue syndrome and I was finally able to find true help through the Cleveland Clinic. And the first time I had to go to the Cleveland Clinic, that was 3 years ago. From that time forward, I've been able to do telehealth. Now, I'm very lucky. I have private insurance, and so I'm able to use that telehealth. But otherwise, I would either need to decide that I'm on a good trajectory, I don't really need to see my chronic fatigue doctor anymore, or I'd have to be hopping on a plane every, for a while it was 3 months, now it's 6 months, but still an actual trip to Cleveland. I don't think I would want to do that when right now I can just get dressed one morning, Zoom with my doctor for about 15, 20 minutes, make sure everything's going well, ask any questions that I have, and then be cleared for another 6 months or have medications adjusted or whatever else. So it's obviously very, very important.
6: My whole piece around this is really the fact that it's not just around disability. I think telehealth just makes sense. For me, the biggest thing is the logistical concern. Right now, in order to actually go see a doctor in their offices, there's at a minimum, sometimes a 4 month wait just to get there. And the thing that really frustrated me before telehealth was you get up, you go to the doctor, you'd have to wait in the waiting room for like an hour, then you go see them for 15 minutes and then you're back again. So I think that telehealth just makes sense, period. So I don't know why we would want to stop this since it's so progressive. The other piece is now with everything that's going on, really, I think it started in COVID especially. I know me seeking professional help with some counseling and dealing with the emotional stress and some other things. I mean, the convenience of being able to do that in a telehealth environment was just I mean, that was the deal breaker for me. If I would have had to do anything more than just set up that opportunity to really speak with and engage with the counselor, I don't know whether I would have done that or not. And I think we are going to be doing a podcast on mental health. And that's just a key component for me.
5: So, I mean, the good news about this one is that there is a bill and it has been introduced and it does have bipartisan support to make sure that these benefits won't just stop. And I believe that it's to make these benefits permanent. So I'm guessing as far as advocacy goes, making sure that people know about that bill and that our members are on top of that and talk to their legislators about that and just kind of follow it as it makes its journey from being just a bill, only a bill sitting on Capitol Hill, to becoming hopefully a law. All right. Speaking of laws and bills, the Medical Device Non-Visual Accessibility Act has been reintroduced in the U.S. House of Representatives. Yay! Anil, do you want to talk a little bit about what this legislation will do?
6: Sure. The Medical Device Non-Visual Accessibility Act is a piece of legislation that ensures medical devices are manufactured with non-visual access. And this is really key. This is work that we've been doing with some of the manufacturers, but we recognize that without legislation, we're probably not going to make as much of an impact as possible, because we can make the argument about the return on investment and that kind of thing, but still companies, they research and develop in the same rhythm. So unless we're able to get them to understand the business efficacy of it, then sometimes the regulation is going to be required in order for them to make that particular move. And it's very interesting that a lot of the technology today is being built with a lot of digital interfaces already. So if they at least put some attention toward accessibility, it'd be a less harder thing to meet than I think they expect. So we're hoping that this piece of legislation not only hopes to educate the manufacturers, but also for those who refuse to be educated, will require them to do what we know is the right thing to do.
5: Yeah, absolutely. I'm a CPAP user, and I just got a brand new little tiny travel sized CPAP. And it was pretty cool because I could actually go in there and change some settings myself. Of course, I talked to my doctor to figure out what settings I needed to change. And that was nice, except that the app, that part of the app, everything else was fine, but that particular part of the app, I actually had to have my 18-year-old help me with because it was not accessible. And if they ever change their apps, again, right now, I'm able to see my events per hour, see how many hours I slept and used my machine, see how my mask was sealed throughout the night. All these are really, really important. But if they ever change the app, it could just not exist anymore, that I wouldn't be able to have access to any of that data. And of course, somebody that doesn't have a smartphone or somebody that's not very technology savvy, they're not going to be able to get that data in the same way that I'm able to access it and use it and help it for making decisions for my health and talking to my doctor when things don't seem right or there's numbers that just aren't making sense to me. So Nathaniel, do you have anything to add about this bill?
7: You know, this is one, you know, as a parent, working with baby monitors, you know, when our kids were little, you know, thinking about parents who need accessibility because their child has a different disability or a rare disease. And look, this is something that may not affect me today, but diabetes runs in my family. I'm fortunately in very good health, but, you know, I am mindful that having access to blood glucose monitoring and everything that I see my dad do, my dad is a type 2 diabetic, you know, that is something that very well may be something that I'm going to need at some point for myself, for my wife, and it is something that certainly has been for my kids as a parent.
5: Leah, how about you?
8: The only things, I mean, I can see where this can really work, you know, with people doing home dialysis, even like subcutaneous IVIG in my community. just doing some of those things at home rather than having to go to infusion centers just takes a lot off of people. And then just the fact, I mean, if we do get telehealth back, just being able to report your weight, your blood pressure, and, you know, your temperature accurately, and being able to monitor those things is so important to just maintaining good health. And so I just think it would also be great, because as wheelchairs are considered as medical devices, for me being blind and a wheelchair user, I think it would be great if I could have a wheelchair that would actually have auditory output and I knew what things I was adjusting and things of that nature.
5: Oh, or like your if it's an electric wheelchair, I bet your battery, knowing what the level is, I'm guessing would be really helpful. I never even thought about that.
8: How far you can go and get back.
5: Right. Yeah, I never even thought about that. But yeah, that makes a ton of sense. Absolutely.
6: So then I'd like to add, really interesting, from transitioning from the previous topic, telehealth is greatly complemented with the accessible medical devices. Leah talked about, you know, being able to do blood pressure and weight. You know, mm-hmm. I have these products and they weren't necessarily designed to be accessible, but my scale, my glucose monitor, my blood pressure, they all work through an app on my phone, and that information is accessible to me. And not only that, the apps themselves, most of them kind of communicate through the iPhone health app, which then I can actually allow my doctor to have access to. So it makes that process even more seamless. So, you know, normally when you go into a physical space to see the doctor, they put you on the scale, they weigh you, they take you in the back to take your blood pressure. For me as a diabetic, they may prick my finger to take a glucose. And, you know, I don't need to be physically present for them to do that. I have the tools here, as long as they're accessible, that I can get that information, and I can also constantly share that information with my doctor. This again, is just a win-win.
5: It is. And knowledge is power, right? Mm-hmm. I mean, say what you want about the scale, and there's a lot of people that will say, don't weigh yourself every day and this and that, and that makes sense. But I do think that in general, knowing what your weight is kind of from week to week or even every couple
6: changes
5: weeks,
6: your behavior.
5: That's powerful. It does. It does. Or, I mean, at least for me, like, I'm a little higher than I want to be, but I'm holding very steady. So at least I was like, okay, I may be a little bit higher, but at least I'm not gaining more. If I really start gaining more, then I really, really need to kick it up another notch. But right now, even if I'm not super happy where I am, at least I'm really stable. And in general, I'm doing pretty well. And so, you know, maybe it's not as big a deal. But anyway, I just think that knowledge is so powerful. And that's why we need this type of bill to pass. So any final thoughts, Anil, on advocacy or any of these topics or anything else that you want to share with our listeners and our members?
6: I'd like to see if our guests have any final comments, because I always have final comments.
5: Oh, but, okay. All right. Who do you want to start with this time?
6: I had to start with my buddy Leah.
5: Okay. Start with your buddy Leah.
6: Yeah, because I'm a Southern gentleman, you know, ladies first, all that. Chivalry is not dead. It's just, you know.
5: Is it dormant once in a while?
6: No, it's not even dormant. It's on life support, but we're going to revive it. Yeah.
5: Oh dear.
6: It's going to be fine.
5: Okay, good. You're gonna revive it all by yourself.
6: I'm leading the charge, and okay, I'm sure Nathaniel's going to help me.
5: Okay. Excellent. Go ahead, Leah.
8: All right. Well, I think when it comes to advocacy, I would just really like to encourage people to just be willing to share your story. You don't have to know the particulars of the legislation or the bills. Just being there to be vulnerable and share your experiences and how things have impacted you is really powerful and what the legislators want and need to hear. They're in Washington. They don't know how it affects us, especially as blind people or paralyzed people or anything in a small minority, because they don't experience it. So how are they going to do it if we don't tell them. And if for people are getting nervous and things with going into speaking, just remember that you are the expert on your story, and that's it. They don't know. And, you know, whatever you tell them, they're there to listen.
6: Well said. How about you, Nathaniel?
7: In addition to everything that Leah said, which was absolutely spot on, look, I'm a numbers guy, right? I'm an engineer. I look at, you know, what the standards are and how much something might cost. And somebody might say, well, you know, a standard is too expensive, whether it's the standard, a national standard for teaching Braille to our kids, or a national standard for accessibility of medical devices, or a standard of what we're going to pay for with telehealth benefits. But ultimately, having all of those standards in place and having oversight over them is

0: voice. And I think it really will help build their skill sets as they exit the high school and go into the either employment space or even college space, so that they have the tools they need to advocate to their employers for accessibility, or even to their college disability service offices to advocate for accessibility.
1: That's a really good thought. One of my earliest memories actually is sitting on my mom's lap as she called Jim Sensenbrenner, who was a senator, representative, I don't think he was a senator, representative in Wisconsin, talking about why the free Matter for the Blind mailing should continue, and how if it didn't, it would really impact my sister in her schooling and, you know, having to pay for the books that she needed, and also impact me as I was growing up. And so, yes, younger people definitely do need to see that, and they are watching. So that's a really good point.
2: Yeah, and I echo that, because I think that we get to a place where we become victims of our own success, and the young people have to recognize that we had to fight hard to get here, and yes, they're going to have to continue to fight hard to keep it. But what Leo was saying early on also is very important with respect to recognizing that we have expertise through our lived experience that should be valued. Overall, these topics are so interesting to me that as we as an organization continue to fight, you know, to be fully participating, contributing members of society, these particular decisions are trying to relegate us back to an existence of beneficiaries of the public goodwill. So why would we want to spend less money to end up costing the government more money? It's just counterintuitive to me. The Office of Special Education and Rehabilitation Services just to make sure that people with disabilities can access the same services that are provided to everyone else in the ways that we need them. So, you know, in the regular education environment, students get print books. We want to make sure that in that regular education environment, blind students get Braille books. It's really fairly common sense, but I think that what happens is not enough of the policymakers really have real engagement with individuals with our lived experience. So again, that's why our advocacy is so important. Our advocacy is not going, you know, stomping, protesting. When it comes to that, absolutely, we have teeth to do that. But our advocacy is about relationship building. And I love the way that our members really develop relationships with policymakers so that they gain a degree of respect that those policymakers can recognize that the services that we need are going to be cost effective for society. And even more so as we advocate for accessibility of medical equipment and telehealth, those are services that benefit beyond just people with disabilities. Those are services that benefit everybody. I mean, everybody can benefit from more accessible devices. Everyone can benefit from easier access to telehealth services. So again, that's a demonstration of our desire to be proactive, contributing members of society, not just beneficiaries of the public goodwill.
1: Yeah, so, so true. And I mean, that is anything that walks you through how to set it up or gives you that feedback. I think more and more as I watch my own mom aging and I see things that maybe she struggles with and see how it helps her, if there's actual instructions that she's able to listen to and kind of, you know, she can see, so she can look at it at the same time. But I think that's really, really important. And so I love that idea. And I love that we're really trying to make it better for everybody. So,
2: and we'll provide some links to some information in our show notes. And we are looking to hear your stories, your lived experience. If we can help amplify or echo what you're out there communicating to others, let us do that collaboratively and work together, because it's through that collective action of the National Federation of the Blind that we can ensure that blind people can live the lives we want. And that life we want is, again, to be contributing members of society. So until next time, remember, you can live the life that you want.
1: Blindness is not what holds you back.
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1: Hello, everyone. This is David Dino Taris, and I'm here with my friend and colleague,
2: Anil Lewis.
1: And
2: we're just two blind dads.
1: Just two blind dads sharing advice and trying to help other people. This is the Blind Parents Connection, and this is brought to you by the National Federation of the Blind with support from the Gibney Foundation.
2: Thank you, Gibney Foundation.
1: We're very grateful. Today, we're going to be talking about a really important topic, Anil, things that...
2: They're all important.
1: Well, they are important, but this is really important.
2: Okay.
1: And something that people are always worrying about, and sometimes they're asking about, and sometimes they don't ask about, and which I think is even more dangerous, is how do blind parents watch their kids outside?
2: Ooh, I can see that. How do blind parents watch? Yeah, I can see how people are really afraid of blind parents watching their kids. And that's really kind of foundational as to some of the discrimination that we face. A lot of people superimpose that sight is essential for us to be good parents, especially in an outside environment. I can understand why people would think that. But we're going to dispel a lot of the misconceptions and answer a lot of the questions as to how blind parents can do that safely and successfully.
1: Keeping track of your children outside, it's something that I know a lot of blind parents want to know, some expecting parents want to know, and even some professionals are out there who, you know, are wondering that question. So we've got some great ideas and some strategies, and we're excited to bring them to you.
2: Let's start with the fact that people need to understand that some of the stuff we're going to share here is not just specific to blind parents, and I think that's going to be helpful for people to understand that the tools and strategies we use are probably tools and strategies that every parent would want to use. But let's start with that first problem that every parent has when you're talking about letting your child go out into the world, sometimes alone, that fear or that worry about, you know, the unexpected or unanticipated. And I think Lakeisha starts us off by talking about that in a way that gets everybody to understand it.
3: Playing outside was something that I was worried about because I've never, being a mom, I never had to take a kid outside to play. And so it was a lot of, I got a lot of advice from veteran moms and dads to help me and my boyfriend figure out how to safely have our son play, because we want him to go outside and play. We just want him to be safe while doing it. And so far it's been really good. We all had to get used to the backpack leash, including my son. It was something different, but it's working out great, and he loves outside. He never wants to go inside, so I guess we're doing a good job with that.
2: Again, that's one of those things that I think every parent is concerned about, that worry about your kids outside and making sure that they're going to be safe, because the world outside is much more unpredictable than inside your home.
1: It's real easy or easier to, you know, stay home with your kids. But certainly it's a big world out there, and we need to help them to be comfortable and to be outside and to learn and to grow and to get along with other people. Mm-hmm. And, you know, Lakeisha talked about, you know, being nervous.
2: Yeah.
1: And you know, Anil, like my dad would say, it's okay to get butterflies in your stomach. You've just got to talk yourself into allowing them to fly into formation.
2: Well, there you go. I guess that's a new version on herding the cats. I've never seen butterflies fly in formation, but there you go. We can't, you know, really just ignore the fact that, you know, concerns that people have around blind people being parents, especially in an outside environment, are legitimate. In those instances where individuals don't really have the skills, you know, to parent non-visually. And I think the statement from Louise really puts things in perspective with respect to the value of sight and parenting and some alternatives you can use when sight is not really your best option.
1: It's a great point. Let's give that a listen.
3: At the beginning of my parenting, I had a little more vision than I have now. And I tried to use that remaining vision to watch this little girl, and I pretty soon found that wasn't quite cutting it. She was getting faster, and I just had to look at what tools would there be available to me to be able to monitor her better. And I saw that other parents had bells on their children's school on their shoes.
4: Yep.
3: And so I experimented with a few ways to put them on. I used zip ties. I used pacifier clips and bell bracelets and things like that. I tried some different ways.
4: Sure.
3: And I used all of them at different times. And as I did that, I found that the non-visual techniques were really working out for me. Even though I had that bit of remaining vision, it was a turning point for me in learning to be a better parent. And I found I was able to keep track of her much better as she got faster.
1: Anil, I love the term that Louise used, and it was a turning point.
2: Mm-hmm.
1: And we've all had turning points. I know as an individual growing up with retinitis pigmentosa and wanting to, you know, hang on and utilize as much vision as I could, and that's fine. But then you get to a point where you say, this isn't the most efficient way for me to successfully manage or handle this task or responsibility. And so we all have these turning points. How are we gonna successfully handle this?
2: Yeah, I think her statement is very powerful simply because, you know, society wants to make us think that sight is necessary and essential. And if she would have just, you know, acquiesced and continued to try to use sight to be a good parent, she never would have learned those non-visual skills to be a good parent. And the extension of that is once you acquire those non-visual skills, then you can parent like any other parent. I mean, we may be overemphasizing this, but it's really true. And I think this next clip from Micah demonstrates how, in context, it really is just that simple.
5: Generally, infants are pretty loud, right? Like they're just not quiet beings. And so that's helpful in and of itself. And a lot of times infants, especially if they're your own, this may be a little different for babysitters, but if they're your own infants, they like you still and they want to be around you. So they're not usually too far away. So those two things are helpful.
2: Yeah. And that only works, of course, if your kids like you. So hopefully one of the keys that you want to do as a parent, blind or otherwise, is that you want your kids to like you. Again, we don't want to oversimplify this as though blindness is inconsequential. There are some alternative skills that are necessary and beneficial for blind parents to learn in order to successfully be good blind parents. And one of the things that we saw in a lot of the interviews that you conducted, David, were the use of bells.
1: I know we used bells with all three of our kids. And, I remember when my son was around two, he started figuring out ways to try to get those bells off his shoes. The bells helped everyone, Anil. We lived in a three-level house. There was a little basement that was the playroom, and then the first floor and the bedrooms were upstairs. And even when I wasn't home, my wife would still have the shoes on our kids, and she would know where they are, and she would always know what they were doing, and always know. So bells would just help sighted and blind alike. So it's just I love the thought, access equals success. It helps everyone access information where our kids are. And Melissa Riccobono, she and her husband Mark are great fans of bells, and how she shares how they've used those to help keep track of their kids in all different settings.
6: When they were little, we were huge fans of bells on their shoes. And we went to playgrounds and things, and we had parents and grandparents saying, oh my gosh, what a great idea that is. You don't have to be line of sight, but you can still tell where your child is. Maybe
4: exactly.
6: I need to get bells for my child.
4: Yes.
2: Yep, as she stated, she highlights how it's not just the tool that blind guys use to be good parents. Let's hear what Stacy says about bells.
7: So when our children are too young to respond reliably, we do put bells on their shoes. We have found that the best way to secure them is to buy little bells from a craft store, and then we secure them to their shoes or the belt loops in their pants with what are called snap swivels from a fishing bait and tackle shop. My husband loves to fish, and if you go to just a bait and tackle shop, it's really inexpensive and really easy to buy snap swivels, and you can just attach them to the bells. And the great thing about this is you can easily attach and detach the bells whenever you want, but your child won't have the fine motor skills to do it. So your child can't take off the bells accidentally, but you can anytime you need to.
2: Good information as well. And we have another example of how bells were used from Patty.
4: Well, I think one of the biggest ones is keeping track of your children before they're old enough to answer, because you want to know where they yeah. are. So we used fishing line and bells, like a little, almost like yep. a jingle bell you'd use maybe on a Christmas tree. We bought a bunch of them. And yep. we sewed them to their shoes, and they were taught to leave their shoes on if they were, you know, around Mom in particular, and mostly around Dad. But he's a little bit less strict about it than I was. And that let me know where they were, and it also let me know when they were in trouble, because if they were in trouble, they would go hide and not make any noise,
8: That's
4: or they'd take
8: right.
4: their shoes off, just like any other kid. You know, you don't see them for a while. You might want to go check on them.
1: Neil, isn't it really interesting? There's high tech and there's low tech, and there's different ways to attach bells to shoes with snap swivels or fishing line. But at the end of the day, they both talk about the importance of when their child's able to communicate. And that's really, you know, something that I always, you know, stressed with my kids. And when I called their name, I never wanted a what. I always wanted a yes, Dad. I always wanted a yes, Dad, so I knew that they were engaged.
2: Yeah, I think that the key part of what Patty's talking about here is she keeps things in perspective. You know, we're not advocating that bells be used until these young people become young adults, but it's an age appropriate. And I think that when she says when they're young enough, you know, so they're unable to answer, it really is a nice tool, you know, until you can get them to recognize that they have a responsibility to be responsive when you call. So I love the way she put that in perspective here. And again, just like many of the examples that we're sharing, it's all about the evolution of that relationship between you and your child, where you learn more about them and they learn more about you and learn the expectations and meet those expectations. And I think the next clip from Lisa Maria shows yet another way that bells are being used.
9: I've used bells with my kids, these really cool, well, I like them. They're the strap of bells that can go on an ankle or a wrist, and I purchased
8: right.
9: them through Lakeshore and in the music section. And all of my kids have worn them.
1: Very cool.
2: Yeah, it's kind of cute. Lisa Maria has multiple kids, too, and using the bell intervention. I think this next clip from Louise shows a piece that maybe Lisa Maria could have benefited from. She has different sounds for each of her kids.
1: That's right. Let's listen.
10: My oldest two are 2 years apart exactly, and I had a very fast three-year-old and a getting mobile one-year-old, and at a certain point I had different size bells on each of them to try and keep track of them.
1: I hope they make nice music together when they're playing, Neil.
2: That would be cute. I guess you can tell the mood then based on what the music sounds like when your kids are playing. Really interesting. I never thought about that, but of course I've only had the one son. Maybe I should have put bells, different tone bells on each foot. Then I would have been able to tell whether it was right foot or left foot. Anyway, that was really cute. Riley, of course, you know, it's kind of a mainstay of information from the podcast. And she, again, in her usual way, puts bells in a different perspective.
11: So when they're younger, especially before they're verbal, there's a couple of methods. One is to have the child wear something that can make noise. So like we have a set of Velcro bells that you can Velcro around their shoe or their ankle or around the belt buckle, a belt loop in the back of their pants, so they are less inclined to pull it off. So that is an effective way, especially in very noisy areas. Also, when they're really little, you just end up staying closer to them. So you play on the monkey bars with them. You climb in the climbing structure with them, which is a great way to bond with them anyway. It also has the advantage of you learning, okay, are they going to be the type of child that is a runner? Or what kinds of things do they enjoy doing? What are their patterns of behavior? Which, when they're your own child, you're going to know that.
2: See there, I love the way she lays out that, you know, bells are really good, especially for pre-verbal. But then it's up to the parent to start developing that relationship with their child by playing with them, actively engaging with them, and getting to know what type of child their child is. And then employing those strategies that are going to allow you to make sure that they're safe in those outdoor environments. So that's really good kind of spectrum around getting used to and comfortable with interacting with your child outdoors.
1: Anil, and I just continued to hear the message being reinforced that trust and freedom and communication are just so important. And Briley continues, as you know, her kids get older, you know, the ability to give them just a little more autonomy. It's really interesting. She's a really amazing mom. Let's give that piece a listen.
11: If, you know, I'm sitting on a bench, because now that he's older, I do try to give him a little bit more of autonomy in those places. And what kids really want is independence. And so I've found that he realizes that, okay, mommy's trusting me to do this. So he doesn't really push that much. I recognize that some kids will and other kids won't, and so everyone's going to have different challenges. But for us, that has worked really well because he enjoys that. He enjoys being able to make his own friends and try new things. And he knows that if he pushes it too much, that freedom will be taken from him. So that has worked well for us.
2: Again, another example of just pure parenting. You're setting a structure for your child to operate within, and just being children, they're always going to push their boundaries. You want them to hopefully do that so that you can learn, you know, so they can learn from you as they grow up what's right, what's wrong. And so setting those particular boundaries are important.
1: Anil, it's communication, right? Communication, coordination, collaboration, those C's. And our next clip is Hilda Nino Hernandez. And she is she's from Texas, and she talks just a lot about the importance of, you know, how she communicates with her daughter inside and outside.
8: We have a very big backyard. It's not that big, but to us it's huge. We have a trampoline, and Haley loves to go outside, but we're always communicating. I guess that's something we like to do. It's always, what are you doing? That's, I guess, one of the first things she learned how to say, because I'm always asking her, Haley, what are you doing? We like going to playgrounds around town. There is one close by that is enclosed and has many sensory activities. So that's what we enjoy doing.
2: I agree. Communication is important. And then doing that as a skill to keep track of your kids, you're actually helping their communication skill set. So another peripheral benefit to being a blind parent. So all of you other sighted parents out there, take note of all these tools and strategies you're using to be good parents, and you can become better parents too. I also noticed that in your interview clips that there was another strategy that was used outside of bells that a lot of the blind parents kind of talked about.
1: Absolutely, Anil. And it's not something that was around when I had little tiny kids, but the theme of backpack leashes kept coming up. And it's just a good way for parents to, you know, a fun way for parents to keep track of kids. And, you know, kids love backpacks too. So let's give that a listen.
6: Austin was a very curious kid. He was the kid that ran a lot and, you know, those types of things. So we actually used a child leash for him. It was a monkey backpack, and
12: right,
6: the tail of the monkey was
12: the
6: leash.
12: Yep, was the leash.
6: He loved it. He would, you know, it was his ooh, ooh, ah. I think we had another name for it at some point. I don't remember what it was now. But, you know, he it was fine. That was just how. And we put it on him, started putting it on him when he was crawling. Not a lot, but just so he kind of got that feeling of, okay,
12: yep,
6: this sometimes is going to be on my back, and mom or dad's going to be following behind me. But it was great because it gave him a little bit more freedom to run ahead, but yet he was safe.
2: So, and again, you know, we have to be very careful not to get our listeners to think that all of these tools are necessary and essential. These are just different tools and strategies that parents can choose to use or not to use in order to make sure that they can be responsible parents to their children.
9: We've tried the backpack with a leash, and that sort of works for my kids and me, not in every situation. And, you know, as they get older, it does get easier. And right now, you know, our oldest doesn't wear them. He's almost eight, and so, you know, he's really,
12: yep,
9: good at making sure he and right now our 4-year-old is kind of transitioning
12: out
9: of the belt himself.
12: Mm-hmm.
9: Yeah.
1: So, Anil, like you were saying, some people like to use bells and some people like to use leashes. And Dr. Eddie Bell, he really shares what I believe is probably the oldest strategy for staying connected with your children.
12: We didn't, generally, we didn't do one of those kid leashes so much, but what we did do, and I think is an important thing to do, is you teach children from very, very young to you know, mind their parents and, you know, to hold your hand. My youngest daughter is now 15 years old, and wherever we're walking, she always insists on holding my hand. And it's not because she's guiding me or protecting me, but from the time she could walk, we've held her hand when we're walking out in public, and so it's so ingrained in her that she doesn't like to walk anywhere with us if she's not holding on to one of our hands. It's just, you know, so when they were little at the park or at the beach or anywhere else, it was hold my hand. And they came and understood, if you don't hold my hand, then I'm going to pick you up or we're not going to go, because I'm not going to let you run around in a parking lot or somewhere where you can get hurt. So you're going to hold my hand. And
2: yep, I agree with you. One of the oldest techniques and probably still one of the most loving techniques of making sure your child doesn't, you know, run around, as Eddie says.
1: And then, Anil, we moved to Patty Chang, and she talks about using bells and then the importance of just communicating with your kids as they get older.
4: They didn't get the bells off until they consistently answered me if I was calling for them. And they had a spear of how far they could go, which I think is probably smaller than most people use. I probably let them go every 30 or 40 feet, you know, far enough so you could hear them.
13: Right.
4: But not far enough so that you'd lose track of where your kid was.
2: And my strategy as a parent was fairly similar. My son Amari knew not to go beyond line of sight, meaning not my sight, but if he couldn't see me, he knew he was not in the place that he was supposed to be.
1: Uh-huh.
2: And, you know, growing up, I taught him that when I called his name, it wasn't just a matter of just answering it. He had to come to where I am, you know. So I remember one day we were out at a park with a friend of mine. She sighted, and her daughter, Anita, also sighted. And the kids went off playing somewhere, and Amari, following the rules that were set for him, you know, when we realized that they'd been gone for a while, I said, Amari. And he came to me, and Karen's looking around for her daughter, saying, I don't see Anita. I don't see her. Where is she? Anita. And she kept calling nothing. I said, Amari, do you know where Anita is? He said, yes. I said, well, you go get her. And he went and got her and brought her back. And she's like, well, why can't Anita do that? Well, it's all about the parenting. You know, we set those expectations for the kids. We show them the rules and the boundaries in which they're supposed to operate, and we hold them accountable to do so. So it was interesting that she thought that it had been beneficial if she was implementing the same strategies that I, as a blind parent, was using for my son.
1: Train them up, right?
2: Yeah, yeah.
1: And Anil, then Stacey Cervanka, she also reinforces the importance of communicating and having consequences if her kids don't.
14: Once your kid is, you know, maybe about the age of 3 or 4, depending on your child, Greg and I tend to have a more free-range style of parenting. And we have really ingrained in our kids that when we call their name, they need to answer. If we're at the park and I say Leo, he knows he needs to answer. And sometimes he may not hear, and I may need to call his name like 1 or 2 more times. But as long as when he hears his name, he answers, I know that he's fine. If he does not answer, then we're leaving the park because he's not being safe, and we can't stay at the park if he's not safe. So we kind of frame it at a very young age. We taught him that when we call you or when we tell you you need to come to us, you need to do that. And that was hard. That was a really hard thing to get him to do. It took time, but it was worth it.
2: Yeah, and that's important to understand parenting. It's not simple. It takes something that takes practice and consistency. But sometimes it can be fun. I'll always remember when Mark and Melissa Riccobono's daughter Ariana was younger, one of the little call and response they had for her to make sure she was okay, they would just say, Ariana, and she'd just reply, I'm right here. So it was really cute to see that back and forth as she was growing older.
1: Coming up with little games or strategies just to make it fun, and it's not a disciplinary matter, or it's not a restriction. It's just a way that everyone knows where everyone is, and that's safe and fun. Mm-hmm. And you know, in our next clip, Eddie Bell, you know, he talks just about the importance of just checking in. And this isn't a blindness technique. This is a technique that every parent and their child can use.
12: And I think as they got older and as they started going to the beach and stuff, one of the things my wife really taught them was check in. You know, if we're at a kid's birthday party and all the kids are running around and going up the jumpies and the slides and all that, you know, every 10 minutes or so, come and, you know, just let me know you're okay. Let me know you're not hurt. So, you know, if it's been 20 minutes and you haven't heard from your kid, then you better go looking for them and find out, make sure they're okay. So it was really cute because when they were little, you know, they understood that. And so they'd be running and jumping and playing around, and they would just come run over and, like, slap their hands on our thighs, like, I'm here, and then they'd run off again, you know. But it was just that checking in with each other, kind of let them know we were there.
1: Anil, I remember one day we were at the pool, and my kids were, well, I don't know, 8, 6, and 4, and we were outside playing, and my wife, that was the deal. Just come in and check in with us every few minutes so we know where you are. And so David was 8 years old, and he didn't come around for 25 minutes or so. Mm-hmm. And I started getting a little nervous, and then finally he came over, and I said, David, I said, you know, you were supposed to come over a little sooner. He said, Dad, I was very busy playing. So playing is busy work. And
2: you growed up just like me.
1: Right?
2: That's your son being you, David.
1: Oh, goodness.
2: Very busy.
1: Very busy, very
2: good,
1: busy.
2: Good, good, good. And, you know, so far we've talked about having environments where your kids are out there and you're out there with them. But one of the scariest things I remember is when I started letting my son go to play over his friend's house. Ooh. Without my supervision. So leaving that door and having that door closed is just an anxiety that I can still feel even reflecting on it now. And Micah shares a little bit of her story about her kids going to play over someone else's house.
5: Right now, he's at a point where he can go to his friends' houses in the neighborhood. He's got a couple of friends, and we know where their houses are. We've walked those routes. You know, I know exactly where they are, so he's got some freedom to go there. He can, you know, ride his bike and say, hey, Mom, I'm going to be here, and I know where he's going to be or where he better be, or, you know, or there will be some consequences. So that's where we're at with him.
1: Consequences, right, Anil?
2: Absolutely. Absolutely. I love what she says. He better be there.
1: He better be. Sometimes some of the parents really made me scared. You know, oh, yes, I'll sit up straight, and you better be where you're supposed to be.
2: Yeah, yeah. The extension of that, though, okay, it's one thing going over to a friend's house, and I remember that, and I would always have Amari to call once he got there to make sure he made it okay, and to call me when he was getting ready to leave and come back to monitor them. But once your children get to the age of driving, that's a whole different space.
1: Oh, it is. I remember telling my son, now you remember speed thrills and kills, right? And then Adele Moville, he talks about, you know, when his son was just learning to drive and maybe wasn't being truthful with dad.
13: My kids really realized that sometimes they couldn't get away with a lot of things with me. For instance, our son was learning to drive, and that was a challenge in itself because he was 15, 16, and, you know, I thought, oh, that's a blessing that he can drive, because where we were, there was no transportation, no public transportation. Well, it was also, along with the blessing, it was also a challenge. Because sometimes he would say, I need to go do something, and he'd end up going further than he was supposed to. Mm-hmm. One morning, I remember I was getting ready to go to school, and I told my younger son, I said, tell me how many miles a truck has on it. Because my oldest son was going to stay home that day. I don't remember what was going on. So in the evening, we come back, and I checked the mileage on it. And I said, Adrian, where did you go today? Oh, nowhere. I said, well, how about did you move the truck? Well, he says, I did drive it around the tree a little bit, around the driveway here, practicing. And I said, 15 miles worth?
15: It's a lot of circles.
13: Yeah, a lot of circles. And he said, well, Dad, I really went, and he told me where he had been then.
1: Try to pull a fast one on your old dad.
2: It. You got
1: to
2: love it, though. You know, the kids are going to test the boundaries. You have to be a smart parent. You can't just be sitting there like a bump on a log. Those kids, man, I love it.
1: You know, but Delmo, he must have been a Ronald Reagan fan. He was a trust but verify.
2: There you go.
1: He trusted his son, but he verified. Yeah, and
2: I hope that the younger brother didn't get outed. I hope the older brother didn't find out that it was a co-conspirator.
1: Some retaliation.
2: Yeah, exactly.
1: It'd be a bad scene, scene.
2: But you know, that's you have to be a smart parent. Some parents strive for other solutions to keep up with their kids, whether they're reasonable or unreasonable, we'll let you decide. Here's Hilda talking about a suggestion that her husband was trying to put into place.
15: The key is the communication between the parent and the child. I guess the child needs to always get used to reporting to the parent where they're at. Obviously, we try to help ourselves by putting bells on the child. And my husband is very high-tech, so he's looking for a device that might have some GPS location on her, but I told him not to spend so much money on that right now because she's going to throw it somewhere. So I use more low-tech items like the bells or just communicating with her.
2: Yeah, and again, the key of that communication, and I think that getting the kids to understand why you're doing it is probably the most important strategy to use, because once they understand it, then it's not a matter of them being rebellious. They're doing it because they recognize that it's to their benefit and for their safety.
1: And Lisa Maria Martinez, I think, does a real good job of explaining that to us.
16: From day one, with all three of my children, whether they understand it or not, I always tell my kids that safety is important. With my oldest kid, he was an extremely articulate, bright child and understood quite a lot very young. And I started telling him, hey, Eric, you know, mommy puts these bells on your ankles so I can hear you when you're walking around. And from day one, whenever we go out and about, whether it's with mom who can't see or dad who can see or anybody else, if someone says, hey, Eric, where are you? He needs to respond. And that's the rule for all three of our children. And if they don't respond, the consequence is, for instance, if we're at the park, we go home. And for the most part, the kids understand how very important it is to let mom or any adult know that, you know, where they are. And for me, and my partner who can see, I didn't want the children to treat me differently or act differently with mom because she's blind. So it's the rule with any adult, you know, you say, here I am, whenever someone calls your name. And even our baby girl, who's two, is getting pretty good at you know, making a noise when you call out her name. So we just really stress communication and consequences, and we just stress the safety of it with our kids.
2: There you go. Communication, consequences, and safety. Three important factors not related to blindness, and the skills that are used, the tools that are used to make this happen are not specifically non-visual. They're just really just core to being a parent.
1: Anil, and, you know, our kids are a little older than Lisa Maria's kids or Hilda's children, but communication, it really is the key. And my wife, who is just an amazing mom, she would say to this day to our son who is 20 and to our daughter who is 18 and to our other daughter who's 15, no matter where you are, no matter what the situation is, no matter what's going on, you could call me. You could call me and let me know what's going on. And Anil, I think Adelmo just does an amazing job of just sharing a key, you know, parent philosophy that I think you'll really enjoy.
13: I believe that communications, Dave, with your children is so important, and being open and being able to talk about situations. When a child does something wrong, you know, that you can explain to them why that behavior was inappropriate to the point where they can feel comfortable that they can come back to you if they do something wrong.
2: Very well said. I think that we as parents need to make sure that to the best of our ability, we create a relationship with our children that allow them to communicate with us. Not only the good things and not only in those responsive times that we've discussed through this episode, but in those times when they have potentially done something wrong. If we don't create an environment where they're comfortable enough to reach out to us when they've done something wrong, we can't teach them how to do it right. I think this episode, more so than any of the others we've done so far, really speak to the core of what we say around being a blind parent. It's really primarily about being a parent and all of the worries that we face and the tools we use to make sure that the kids are safe in whatever environment they're operating in and that they grow up to be responsible adults. It's really just core. Now, we do have some special ways that we may handle some different tasks, some different skills or tools that we use, but essentially it still stems from that core desire, well, commitment of love to your kids, and that core desire to be the best parent that we can be.
1: Helping them recognize that they can come to us and to respond to us and to be respectful to us and other adults who call on them. So it's really, being a blind parent is just being a parent and learning the skills and strategies and techniques. And I think that our guest today just did a great job of reinforcing that blind parents can really be successful in tracking their sons and daughters everywhere they go.
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18: Full Participation of the Disabled in America, Nothing Without Us, by Andres Gallegos. A photo appears on the page, the caption, Andres Gallegos. From the editor, we are sorry to report that Andres Gallegos died on December 1, 2023. This is most unfortunate, but his passing lends extra weight to his remarks. Here is what President Riccobono said to introduce this presentation.
19: We're very honored to have the chair with us of the National Council on Disability. The National Council on Disability is an independent federal agency charged with advising the President, Congress, and other federal agencies on all aspects of disability in the United States. Since 2021, Andres Gallegos has been the leader for NCD. He serves as chairman, and that gives him a lot of responsibility for directing the work that is done by this agency. His background is in the law, where he's been recognized widely as a leader in disability rights. He's published widely, trying to advance the ideals that people with disabilities are full participants in society and have the right to live in the world. Unfortunately, he was not able to be with us in person, but we are very happy that he is joining us virtually for the first time at this convention. Please welcome Andres Gallegos.

enhancing medical device accessibility, ensuring the inclusion of people with disabilities in clinical trials, the eradication of subminimum wages, the designation of people with disabilities as a presumed eligible population under the Small Business Administration's 8A Business Development Program. They may seem disparate at first. However, these topics are interconnected by a common overarching condition, nurturing a society rooted in inclusivity, a society that cherishes and values all of its citizens, regardless of their abilities, a society that understands that diversity is a source of strength and enrichment, a society that strives to provide equal opportunities for health and employment, but also empowers people with disabilities to become entrepreneurial leaders, a society that includes the full participation of the disabled and understands absolutely nothing without us. President Riccobono, ladies and gentlemen, good morning. I am a member of the disability community, class of 1996, having sustained a spinal cord injury resulting in quadriplegia. What a privilege to address the National Federation of the Blind and its attendees of its national convention on topics of profound importance that directly touch upon your lives. On July 26th, we will celebrate the 33rd anniversary of our civil rights legislation, legislation that promised full participation of all of us into every aspect of American society. Over the past three decades, we've seen a surge in accessible public and private spaces, an increase in reasonable accommodations in the workplace, improved access to public services, and a shift toward a more inclusive societal mindset. Indeed, the landscape of our society has been dramatically altered and improved by the provisions and protections offered by the ADA. However, as we all know, our journey towards complete inclusivity and equality is far from complete. We have considerable work to do. One only needs to step outside the National Federation of the Blind's beautiful facilities in Baltimore and attempt to utilize the city's sidewalks to know that work still needs to be done. But the work that is truly needed to be done is to empower each other to assert our civil rights collectively so that we hold to account those that are holding us back, to address ableist policies and practices wherever they arise, all to get closer to a society where individuals are not defined by their disabilities. The National Council on Disability, the federal voice of people with disabilities, in our advisory capacity, works tirelessly to do just that, to push us closer to a time where our day-to-day life is not dictated by the challenges society imposes, but by the immense potential that lies within us, to a time where accessibility is not a privilege or reluctantly viewed as an unfunded mandated obligation, but recognized for what it is, a fundamental right, where the sound of a medical device speaking out your results is as ordinary as the chirping of birds in the morning or the rustling of leaves in the wind, where navigating websites is as effortless as finding your way around your home, a place you know by heart, where your paycheck is reflective of your talents, your skills, your dedication, and not your ability to see. Our work extends beyond that as we push closer to a time where being a person with a disability does not serve as a barrier, but instead opens doors to greater opportunities, where entrepreneurship and business leadership are reachable for people with disabilities. This is the promise of the ADA
that we have yet to realize. We live in a time where technological innovations and medical breakthroughs can be made in weeks or months, where it once took years. These innovations and breakthroughs have dramatically improved the quality of life for countless individuals around the globe. Yet it's imperative that we let our federal and business leaders know that the effectiveness of any technological or medical innovation depends largely on its accessibility and inclusivity. For the over 32 million adults in America that report having trouble seeing, even when wearing glasses or contact lenses, or that are blind or unable to see at all, the need for accessible medical devices has never been more critical. Medical devices, including home medical devices like glucose meters, blood pressure monitors, thermometers, insulin pumps, home dialysis machines, weight scales, heart rate monitors, among other devices, all have revolutionized the way we manage our health. They have transferred power from solely the hands of healthcare professionals into the hands of individuals, enabling us to monitor our well-being right from the comfort of our homes. But those who design those devices don't know what happens when those hands that seek to monitor the health can't see the readings on a device. Or what happens when a medical device isn't designed with inclusivity in mind, leaving those who are blind or have low vision unable to utilize them effectively. The answer, as all of us here know, is simple yet stark. Exclusion, disempowerment, and increased risk of health complications. Blindness and low vision should never preclude anyone from having access to the tools they need to maintain good health. When we talk about accessible healthcare, it's more than just making sure that there's a ramp for me and others like me or sign language interpreters for the deaf. It is about ensuring that the tools we create are usable by all, regardless of their physical condition or situation. For those who are blind or with low vision, this means designing medical devices with tactile buttons, large embossed markings, voice output capabilities, or braille compatibility. It means rethinking our design process, creating devices that do not rely solely on visual cues, but also incorporate auditory and tactile feedback. It means having members of our community at the table during the design process. Nothing without us. In February 2022, we released our framework to end health disparities of people with disabilities, designed as a blueprint for our federal leaders to address the decades-long significant health disparities that persist between us and our non-disabled counterparts. One of its 43 components calls upon the Food and Drug Administration through administrative action to establish regulations requiring that intermediate and high-risk medical devices with a digital interface provide a blind or low vision user access to the same services and information, and generally the same ease of use as provided to a user who is not low vision or blind. Over the past year, our main focus has been on working with our federal partners to move towards the implementation of our five core components: enhanced data capturing, designation of all people with disabilities as a health disparity population, designation of all people with disabilities as a special medically underserved population, the adoption of enforceable standards for accessible medical diagnostic equipment
and funding for the development of model disability clinical care competency curricula and training. We are focusing now on moving forward the balance of the framework's components. That includes engaging the FDA to address accessible home medical devices. If we are in fact committed to addressing health disparities between us and our non-disabled counterparts, we must also ensure that we are able to participate in clinical trials. This is a matter of justice, equality, and scientific validity. We have historically been underrepresented in clinical trials, leaving a significant gap in our understanding of how treatments and interventions work for us. From a justice and equality perspective, we, like anyone else, have a right to participate in clinical research. Participation provides early access to innovative therapies that could potentially benefit others in the same community. It is therefore crucial that clinical trials are designed and conducted in ways that are inclusive and accessible for people with disabilities. From a scientific standpoint, our exclusion can lead to skewed results. Without representation from our community, we cannot ascertain the safety and efficacy of treatments for us. This lack of data may lead to unexpected or ineffectual treatments or missed opportunities for effective interventions. I am pleased to share that we are in the process of developing a policy report addressing the need for inclusion of people with disabilities in clinical trials. About one-third of clinical trials in the United States utilize eligibility criteria that excludes individuals with intellectual disabilities and cognitive disabilities. And approximately two-thirds of clinical trials have specific exclusionary eligibility criteria, excluding individuals who may not be able to read or write, those requiring assistance with activities of daily living, those who do not have access to technology, or those, in the view of the research teams, do not have the ability to complete study procedures, safely engage in the research, or have the necessary health status. A study published in Health Affairs last year analyzed 97 interventional protocols in four clinical trials, trials relating to dementia, depression, diabetes, and lung cancer. It revealed that 85% of those protocols allowed broad investigator discretion to determine eligibility, and only 18% explicitly permitted us to participate. Visual disability was stated as exclusionary criteria in 34% of those protocols. According to the Center for Disease Control and Prevention, people with vision loss are more likely to report depression, diabetes, hearing impairment, stroke, falls, cognitive decline, and premature death. Clinical trials evaluating therapeutics and interventions to address those conditions must include people who are blind or with low vision. And while the report is yet to be completed, you can be sure that one recommendation will be that federal funds should not support clinical trials that exclude people with disabilities without evidentiary-based scientific rationale. We have to stop permitting federal funds to be used to discriminate against us, period, full stop. The principle of inclusion extends far beyond healthcare. The

critical areas where we need to foster greater inclusion and equality for people with disabilities. If you're not familiar with the SBA's 8A Business Development Program, it is a federal initiative designed to support and empower small businesses owned by socially and economically disadvantaged individuals. That program aims to level the playing field by providing these businesses with a range of benefits for federal sole source contracts, competitive set-aside contracts, and mentor-protege programs, among others. It provides technical assistance, training, and management guidance. A key feature of the program is its presumption of eligibility for certain groups, enabling faster and more efficient processing of applications. It embodies the federal government's commitment to diversity and inclusion in the business sector. Recognizing a vibrant, diverse business community contributes significantly to the economic health and growth of our nation. Inclusion of people with disabilities as a presumed eligible population under this program will mark a significant step toward entrepreneurial opportunities for our community. Pursuant to the Small Business Administration's regulations, a business is eligible for the 8A Business Development Program if they are, among other things, at least 51% owned and controlled by U.S. citizens who are, and I quote, socially disadvantaged individuals who have been subjected to racial or ethnic prejudice or cultural bias within American society because of their identities as members of groups and without regard to their individual qualities, end quote. The program thus presumes that Black Americans, Hispanic Americans, and Asian Pacific Americans are socially disadvantaged and presumptively eligible for the program. There is significant body of literature evidencing that people with disabilities are also socially disadvantaged. We achieve lower rates of education, employment, and financial independence, and we live in poverty at more than twice the rate of people without disabilities. We make up approximately 12% of the U.S. working age population. However, we account for more than half of those living in long-term poverty. 17.5% of us participate in the workforce, compared to 65% of people without disabilities, directly resulting in higher poverty rates. Now, if an individual is not a member of one of the presumed socially disadvantaged groups, it does not preclude them from eligibility in the program. However, absent the presumption of eligibility, each applicant must present facts and evidence that by themselves establish that they have suffered social disadvantage that has negatively impacted their entry into the business world. And each instance of alleged discriminatory conduct must be accompanied by a negative impact on the individual's entry into or advancement into the business world in order for it to constitute an instance of social disadvantage. The National Council on Disability believes that this is an unduly significant burden to place upon each disabled entrepreneur. And given the stark evidence that people with disabilities are economically and socially disadvantaged, we should be included as a presumed eligible group. To that end, in May of last year, I wrote to the Small Business Administration Administrator Isabella Guzman to address that very issue. Since then, we've had a couple of extended meetings with the SBA's Associate Administrator and his leadership team, the most recent of which occurred
this past May.

0: I wish I could announce that there's been progress, but I cannot. There's resistance to our categorical inclusion. The SBA is encouraging us to submit a formal application for inclusion, which we, the National Council on Disability, cannot as an advisory body. And therefore, we look to engage in conversation with the National Federation of the Blind on this very issue very soon. While we push for categorical inclusion in the SBA's 8A Business Development Program, the National Council on Disability continues to advise our federal partners to eliminate sub-minimum wages that are legally permitted under the Federal Labor Standards Act, Section 14C. Established in 1938, Section 14C allows eligible businesses to pay some people with disabilities less than the federal minimum wage. That was 1938. It is now 85 years later. Through an amendment in 1986, the wage floor was eliminated by Congress. Elimination of the wage floor has resulted in some employees with disabilities earning as little as pennies per hour. Quite often earning that little while the employer is making hundreds of thousands of dollars, and in some instances, millions of dollars from that labor. That cannot be tolerated any longer. It is a matter of basic fairness, a matter of equity. We should receive the same wage for the same work as those without disabilities. We have bills to pay, dreams to pursue, lives to lead. We deserve the dignity that comes with earning a fair wage. In closing, let us be reminded of the strength and resilience that lie within our shared vision. A vision of a time where medical devices speak to all who need them, not just those who can see. A time where the process of scientific and clinical trials does not discriminate, but includes every one of us, valuing our own unique experiences and contributions. A time where no individual's paycheck is diminished due to their visual abilities, and where entrepreneurship is not the exclusive domain of any one group, but is open and accessible to all, including people with disabilities. Each of these goals are not disparate goals. They are interconnected pieces of the same vision. A vision of society that truly sees all of its members, that truly values each and every one of us, and that truly fulfills the federal promise that was made to us 33 years ago. A promise of full participation in a society that understands nothing without us. Thank you again for this opportunity to address you this morning.
1: Letting the world know that blindness is not the characteristic that holds us back. We're NFBRN, the National Federation of the Blind Radio Network.
2: High Expectations and New Hope for Seniors Losing Vision by Barbara Pierce and Daniel B. Fry. Everywhere we turn today, we read about the impact aging baby boomers are having on the fabric of society. The blindness field is no exception. The increasing incidence of age-related vision loss means that every community has a growing population of blind seniors and those losing vision who are not very eager to learn the skills that could keep them living independently. The senior program at the Colorado Center for the Blind, CCB, is an outstanding example of what can happen when dedicated and knowledgeable people establish a program for blind seniors. In 1995, the CCB began a support group led by Ray McGeorge, who had recently become blind for the second time. According to his wife, Diane, the CCB's founding director, Ray has always had a credibility in the minds of the blind seniors in the program that she will never have. After all, he has faced and met the special demands of adjusting to blindness in later life. She is just a blind person who learned her skills when she was young, so they don't believe her when she says that they can learn to do things using their remaining senses. When Ray shows them how to do things, they have to believe him. A photo appears at this point, the caption, Ray McGeorge, center, teaches a group of seniors the Braille code. Tennis balls arranged in a six-cup muffin tin represent the dots in a Braille cell. From the beginning, Ray has been adamant that anyone interested in learning Braille should be encouraged to work on mastering the code. Today, a faithful group of seniors gathers from 9 to noon each Tuesday in their own space at the center. Duncan Larson, Senior Services Coordinator, and Sharon Harries, Senior Services Instructor, join Ray in leading the group. Wayne Marshall, Senior Services Technology Instructor, provides computer and screen access instruction for those interested, and travel training and home management skills training are offered to those who want or need specific instruction. But week in and week out, strong emphasis is given to Braille. Each senior gets individual instruction, and the students encourage each other. Two photos appear at this point. Photo 1, the caption, Marie Dambrowski, 89, reads Braille. She is currently the oldest Braille student in the program. Photo 2, the caption, Layla Isaacs, left, and Marjorie Jean arrive at the Legacy Garden prepared to do some weeding. They are standing to the right of the arbor at the entrance. Behind them is the circular raised bed that is the garden's focal point. During the summer months, several seniors share in the responsibility of caring for the center's Legacy Garden, established as a memorial to CCB students who have died. Trees in the area around the garden have also been planted in memory of deceased members of the CCB family. Kimberly Johnson is the staff member most involved in maintaining the garden. Several community volunteers help seniors learn to distinguish between plants and weeds. In addition to the group that meets weekly at the CCB, three other groups meet monthly in other Denver suburbs. These are much more like traditional support rather than instructional groups, but they too encourage participants to expect more of themselves. Even so, some instruction goes on with members of the Castle Rock group, and the staff are hopeful that these services will be extended to the members of the other two support groups as well. In addition to these group meetings, Sharon Harries visits seniors' homes to do skills training where they live. Sometimes nothing substitutes for instruction with one's own appliances, and sometimes the experience of learning new ways of doing things in a central location with others who are dealing with the same challenges provides much more inspiration and motivation. The CCB program enables seniors to benefit from both kinds of learning. In mid-August, the senior program staff conducted its first four-day residential program with six seniors, though one had to leave for health reasons. They engaged in all the classes taught in the Independence Training Program and reported that they enjoyed the camaraderie and inspiration of the group. The seniors were introduced to Braille and computers. They went grocery shopping and prepared meals together, and they used white canes to travel independently. One participant gained so much confidence in his white cane that he decided to give up the support cane he had been using in addition to the long cane. Later that month, he told the staff with understandable pride that he participated in the Democratic Convention and walked 2 miles using only his white cane. The students left encouraged and more confident that they could take care of the details of daily life. The program seems to have been a success by every measure, and the staff is committed to conducting more such programs in the future. A photo appears at this point, the caption, Gathered around the table after dinner, left to right, are Barbara Wheeler, John Batron, Duncan Larson, Wayne Marshall, Lorraine Thompson, Marjorie Dambrowski, and Rudy Gelsey. It will come as no surprise to hear that funding such innovative and valuable programs for seniors is a perennial problem. For some years, the State Vocational Rehabilitation Agency funded the CCB program. When the NFB assumed a leadership role in the fight to establish a separate agency serving blind Coloradans, the Colorado Division for the Blind awarded its contract to serve seniors losing vision to agencies with no experience doing so, even though everyone in the field recognized that the CCB had been doing an extraordinary job with the contract. The groups now faced with the need to serve blind seniors immediately turned to the CCB for training and advice. The CCB staff was scrambling to find funding to continue its own program. Even so, they made time to train their successors in providing state-supported services. They believed that they had no choice but to help. After all, it was blind seniors who would suffer if they did not. Much to everyone's relief, the Colorado Trust came through with a $60,000 a year, 4-year grant to fund the CCB program for seniors. Jennifer Stevens, CCB Director for Community Development, has worked hard to supplement this grant. For now, the program is safe, and many Denver-area seniors have access to as much blindness training as they dare to take advantage of, offered by one of the best staffs in the country. We can only hope that either the state agency will come to its senses, or the CCB grant writers will continue to find money to fund these wonderful programs. The need for them will not disappear anytime in the foreseeable future.
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1: Hello and welcome to the Nation's Blind Podcast. I'm Melissa Riccobono and I'm here with my co-host,
4: Anil Lewis, and I'm here with my co-host, Melissa Riccobono.
1: How are you, Anil?
4: I'm doing great. How about yourself?
1: I'm doing wonderfully. I know you had a leadership seminar this past weekend. Well, the weekend that we're recording this, I realize it's always kind of funny in podcast land because you record and then you don't exactly post it usually right away. But anyway.
4: People will be listening to this 2 years from now.
1: But yes, well,
4: we did have a wonderful, wonderful leadership seminar. Congratulations to the Straight Flush Seminarians.
1: Excellent. Yeah. Excellent. Yeah, I had a chance to be in with them too, and that was great. And I know that part of the leadership seminar, the talk is about our legal efforts in the National Federation of the Blind.
4: Absolutely.
1: And we have something to talk about today with our legal case, a case that the National Federation of the Blind supported. And it's kind of a complicated case, although it's not
4: for
1: as
4: non-lawyer types.
1: Well, right. Yeah. It's easy once you break it down. I don't know though, Anil.
4: Says Melissa.
1: Do you feel as if you can break it down?
4: Because
1: I don't know that I can.
4: It doesn't make sense that you have to go to court to get the right to go to court.
1: Yeah, I agree. And that's what this case is about.
4: For those of you who don't know, Joe Orozco is a federal government employee, and he has had some problems with his workplace technology for years.
1: Yeah.
4: And it seems like the federal government, being such a huge employer of people with disabilities, would get this right. But no. So from what I understand, they have the ability to issue a complaint, but the complaint doesn't have any legal teeth. I don't know.
1: Yeah.
4: It's like you don't have the right to take it to court when your employer doesn't provide you accommodations on the job because your employer is the federal government. I don't know.
1: I don't know either, but I think that's how I understand it. But, okay. You know, we actually do have a couple better people to explain this.
4: Thank God.
1: Yeah. So we have Chris Danielson, our roving reporter.
4: And he's a recovering lawyer.
1: He is a recovering lawyer.
4: So he probably gets this, yeah.
1: He is. And then we have Ronza Offman, who is the president of the Federal Employees Division.
4: Very dynamic young lady, yes.
1: NFB, among other
4: things. An attorney.
1: Yeah. She's also an attorney. She's also the president of the NFB of Maryland. She wears a lot of hats. But this interview, I think, cleared it up a lot for me. And so I hope that
4: it'll clear it up for me.
1: Exactly. And so we'll play this
4: and
1: interview.
4: And for our listeners, I'm sorry.
1: Yeah. We'll play this interview, but we actually have some breaking news about this case. So let's play the interview so you can get an understanding of what this case was about. And then we can come back and we can talk to you about how it actually turned out.
4: Ooh, cliffhanger.
1: Yes.
4: Let's listen.
5: Hi, everybody. This is your roving reporter again. I'm serving in that capacity again, Chris Danielson. And I'm outside the federal courthouse where Orozco v. Garland has just been argued. And I have a leader in the federation with me. She holds many hats, but one of them is as part of our federal employees division. Is that correct?
6: Yes, we are the National Association of Blind Government Employees, so federal and state and local.
5: Okay, and what is your role in that division?
6: I am the president.
5: All right, excellent. So this is Ronza Othman. And Ronza, kind of describe to folks, because we've been talking about this case in the presidential release and the notebook and other things, kind of describe to folks what was at stake in this case without all the legalese, if you can.
6: Sure. For federal employees, and to a certain extent for members of the public, everything was at stake when it comes to being able to ensure access to information technology and communications when the federal government is providing that information or that technology or those communications. So essentially, in a nutshell, Section 508 of the Rehabilitation Act is the governing legislation that says that individuals with disabilities are entitled to access what the government puts out, procures, and creates from a technology and a communications perspective. That access should be comparable to those people without disabilities. So what this particular case is about is what happens, right, after you file the particular complaint. If you are a federal employee and your employer does not makes something equally accessible or violates 508. And, you know, as the court just asked some questions also, what happens when members of the public raise those same issues?
5: And it sounded to me, as we stand outside the courthouse and we just heard the oral argument, it sounded to me like the government was saying, which is the opponent in this case, the agency that Mr. Orozco works for, essentially, was essentially saying that nobody has the right to enforce Section 508. It's just this law that's kind of out there that doesn't do anything. I mean, that's what I got as a, well, I used to be an attorney, but I'm kind of a layman, at least on the facts of this case. But it kind of seemed to me like what the other side was arguing would make it a pretty toothless statute.
6: Yeah, exactly what you said, I think, for a little bit of a different reason. It's a little nuanced. But essentially what the government is saying is that if you are a federal employee, you can file a 508 complaint with your agency, but you don't have a right to go to court. So what's happening in the world, what we're seeing with our members and with people with disabilities across the federal government, is that they're filing these 508 complaints and then they go into the circular file and nobody ever does anything with them. And so they're not able to actually get any movement on those cases. And so what we believe Congress intended was for 508 to allow for, all right, you go through this administrative process, and if it doesn't work, or you also have the ability to go to federal court. The government is arguing, no, as federal employees, you don't have the right to go to federal court. You just have to be waiting for this governmental entity that has failed to ensure equal access in the first place to decide that it's going to do right by you and all the other individuals and provide equal access at some point, when it's the same body that failed to take any action on your 508 complaint. I mean, it's a ludicrous argument.
5: Right. And if Congress had thought that federal agencies were doing a good job of accommodating their federal employees with disabilities, then they probably wouldn't have passed a statute that mentioned federal employees having remedies against the agency, right?
6: Exactly. And Section 501 of the Rehabilitation Act, which is sort of the bread and butter original anti-discrimination reasonable accommodation statute, that was passed in 1973. That covers federal employees. And it incorporates the ADA, ultimately, the employment provisions when the ADA was enacted in 1990. So decades after 1973, back in 1998, Congress amended 508 and didn't make any alterations except actually in strengthening enforcement for federal employees. And then, of course, the ADA Amendments Act as well was strengthened at that time, at that same time, or 2008, 10 years later. Congress could have done something different if they didn't want federal employees to be able to have these rights in 508. Instead, they have strengthened them, not weakened them, and the government seems to forget that point.
5: Right. So we just came out of the oral argument. We're standing in front of the Federal Court of Appeals in D.C. How do you think it went today?
6: Oh, I think it went really well. Carla Gilbride, who was the attorney representing Mr. Orozco, who's the appellant, she did an amazing job. She was a superstar. I think that the government's arguments did not stand up to scrutiny. I think that the panel of judges were pretty clear in terms of the questions and things that they did and did not buy into from the government's arguments. And so this is just a common sense situation. I think that came clear in Ms. Gilbride's arguments, and I'm really optimistic about the outcome.
5: And I don't know if you mentioned Ms. Gilbride is a blind attorney, and of course she's up for Senate confirmation to be counsel to the Equal Employment Opportunity Commission, and she's argued before the Supreme Court. It was really amazing to watch her. Of course, from our mouths to the universe's ears, you never know how these things are going to turn out, but the oral argument did seem to go really well from our perspective.
6: And as a federal employee myself, I've never felt as optimistic right now as I do right now after hearing this oral argument, her arguments, and also the judge's questions. I mean, we struggle. We really, really struggle every day. There are dozens and dozens of barriers that each of us encounter in our jobs. And to, you know, it's just so important that the fox is not guarding the hen house. guarding itself, and that's essentially what this case gets at.
5: Right. You know, one of the judges made that point. He said if the agency is the final word, then they could literally say, we don't want to do this because we don't like blind people, and the blind person would be able to do nothing about it.
6: Exactly.
5: And that can't be the result here, right?
6: And that certainly was not or did not appear to be Congress's intent.
5: All right. Fantastic. Ronza Othman, thank you so much for joining us on the Nation's Blind Podcast to talk about this.
6: Thank you.
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8: Okay, so now we have our understanding, I hope. And if you know you need to rewind a little bit and re-listen to parts of it, you can. But I think Chris and Ronza do a very nice job.
4: I understand
8: breaking
4: it
8: down. I do as well.
4: Yeah.
8: Actually, it's a very good interview, and I love the background noise. I always love when we're on location and you can actually tell that somebody really is on location.
4: Yeah.
8: That just makes me smile.
4: Chris Danielson, our roving reporter.
8: Absolutely.
4: Yeah.
8: But now we have something to share about this case, right? Because that little interview, I think it was recorded maybe, was it February when the
4: yes,
8: or January? Somewhere in that area. It was a couple months ago at least that the actual trial or the actual case was heard. It wasn't really a trial, but the actual case was heard in the Court of Appeals.
4: Yeah, it's relatively recent to us recording this podcast. Again, we don't know when people are going to listen to it.
8: Correct.
4: Yeah, but that was helpful the way to describe it. Now I feel like I'm an attorney. But it was the most validating piece is it seemed ridiculous to the attorneys as well. So that was helpful to me to understand that me feeling that it was like ridiculous was reasonable.
8: Right. Yeah. That the judges that were asking the questions.
4: I love
8: it
4: that
8: was
4: too.
8: Also ridiculous.
4: Isn't that great?
8: Yeah.
4: Yeah.
8: Yeah. And that the government really didn't put up a great case, according to Ronza and according to Chris.
4: And Galbraith? Put up a great case.
8: Yes.
4: I wish I was there. I would have loved to have seen that.
8: I wish I had been there as well. I was hoping to go and then couldn't go at the last moment. So anyway.
4: But the National Federation of the Blind makes this stuff happen, man.
8: We do. And we have great news to share.
4: Yeah.
8: This case did go the way that Ronza and Chris thought it might.
4: So Joe won?
8: Joe won the right to be able to take the federal government to court.
4: Oh,
8: and
4: got it.
8: Not only that, this opens up the opportunity for any federal employee, as it stands now, to be able to go to court. And that is incredibly important because separate from this case, the DOJ finally came out with a report.
4: Before we pivot to the DOJ, I think that to echo or highlight or amplify what you're saying is this is what we do in the National Federation of the Blind when we're talking about our legal issues. A lot of people want to come to us and they want us to represent them or use resources to help represent them. But when we can create case law, like in this case, that not only helps Joe in what he's attempting to do, but it helps other blind people, that's when we get the biggest bang for our buck. That's when we reach economies of scale. So we don't have the wherewithal and the resources to represent or provide legal representation for each and every blind person.
8: Right.
4: But when we can find cases like this that positively impact or provide opportunities for more blind people to get justice, that's when we win.
8: Blind people and people with other disabilities as well.
4: Exactly.
8: Which is a great bonus in this case. A lot of times, obviously, we know blindness.
4: Mm-hmm.
8: So this case was brought on behalf of someone who happens to be blind, and it will help blind people. But 508 and accessibility goes beyond blind people and being able for us to use the web. There are barriers for people with other types of disabilities as well.
4: Yeah,
8: so
4: they
8: will now have the same right. That the federal government is not immune from being sued when the complaints that are being filed are being ignored for years.
4: Mm-hmm.
8: And so this is a truly amazing victory. Now, of course, we don't know what's going to happen. It's possible that because this case was appealed, there was a court that first said, no, you can't have a private action. Now, this is an appeals court, so I don't know if the government's going to try to take this higher, and so we have to watch that space. But
4: well, we're good, though, because Gilbreth has already, you know, had a case before the Supreme Court with great success.
8: She has.
4: We are unafraid.
8: And I hope the government will just take their marbles and go home.
4: Yeah, it just makes sense.
8: Okay, fine.
4: Especially since they're such a major, you know, purveyor of this ill. You were about to allude to the DOJ report, which I think is very telling.
8: Right. So there's been a DOJ report. Now, let's go back a little bit into history. And I didn't know this. So 508 came about, and the last report that the Department of Justice did regarding 508 compliance by government agencies, and that means, among other things, website accessibility, it was 10 years ago.
4: 11, really? 2012, wasn't it?
8: Maybe 10 and a half? I don't know, yeah, actually. Yeah. I think you're right, though, because it said 10, but you're right. That would be... We are in 2023. Maybe they can't do math either. I don't know. Yeah. But you're exactly right.
4: But too long.
8: Too long. Yeah. And the law says they are supposed to provide updates every 2 years.
4: Yeah.
8: But they haven't.
4: Surprise, surprise.
8: And no one has said to them, or if anybody has said to them, hey, look, you need to do this, they haven't listened. And so finally, they come out with this report, and what does this report say? Well, first of all, it's not even complete data the way that it should be. Senator Casey has a very good press release that's going to be in our show notes along with this report. But Senator Casey's point is, okay, not only is this report super late, it doesn't even give all the data that we would want.
4: Right.
8: And number two, the data that it gives is horrible.
4: Yeah.
8: More than 50% of websites are inaccessible for employees. So those are like employee facing, so internal type of websites. And around that.
4: And again, that's powerful because, again, the federal government is one of the largest employers of people with disabilities.
8: Right.
4: But when you're talking about the infrastructure that a blind person would need in order to be a competitive employee within that federal government space, has either access to only half of the internal resources or half of the agencies don't even allow any access to the resources. That's just untenable.
8: Yeah. So you can't even do your job. You get a job. You're excited about having a job. You know you can do the job. Obviously, the person that hires you or the people that hire you believe you can do the job. And then you get there and you either can't do the job at all or you can only do parts of it.
4: Yeah.
8: I can't imagine how frustrating that would be.
4: And the interesting dynamic about this is there are actually instances where the individuals that are employed who can't actually do the job, you know, they're trying to say, well, just get paid. And I love the fact that people have enough integrity to recognize that, no, I don't want to just sit in some place and get paid for doing nothing. I really want to be able to do the job that I'm being paid for. So that in itself, I think, is very powerful.
8: Absolutely. And not only is this a problem for employees, which, of course, is what this case is all about, but the other problem is that public-facing websites are just as abysmal.
4: Yeah.
8: Kiosks and all sorts of things for veterans, for seniors, for many people who just want the same information from the government that they should be entitled to and are entitled to by law are also being shut out.
4: I love the way that Senator Casey frames it as the virtual front door, because we know that in the past, to get access to a lot of federal services, you had to go to these public buildings, which again presented accessibility issues in so many different ways. But the bureaucracy of it all also created extreme delays. But you were able to get through it if you had enough patience and tenacity. Now, the way to get access to these services are more and more primarily through these virtual portals, right? And that's the new virtual front door to all the public services that are out there. And if they're not accessible, that's less than an inconvenience. And then the physical front doors that used to exist, they're not there anymore. When you try to call someone on the phone, forget about it. You try to figure out which building you need to go to, forget about that. If you can't access the virtual front door, you can't get access to the services. So I think in his press release, it said the virtual front door is closed.
8: Yes.
4: So let's open that virtual front door.
8: And it doesn't have to be that way. And that is the thing that is so frustrating to me, just over and over and over. It truly does not need to be that way. And when is the government and educate? I mean, there's a whole host, but when are people going to open up their eyes and realize we're here? We're here to stay. Mm-hmm. We're not going anywhere. And now you're possibly going to get sued for things that you should have been able to be sued for, quite honestly, in my opinion, years and years and years ago. Yeah. But I can't imagine there's not going to be a flurry of these types of cases now that they're open, because it is so horrible. And why wouldn't people fight for the rights to do their jobs like anybody else?
4: Yeah. And if suing is what it takes, then let's sue.
8: Yeah.
4: And I think that it's going to happen like it usually always does. When I talk to individuals that we unfortunately have had to engage in litigation to get them to the place where they're going to make things accessible, I ask them, you know, why did you fight us so hard in the beginning? Because we're going to win, because we're not going to give up. And they say, well, we thought it was going to be harder than it was, and we thought it was going to be more expensive.
8: Right.
4: And it ends up being more expensive when you litigate, because it's not difficult to make these interfaces, portals, websites, apps. It's not difficult. It just requires that the people who are developing them get the proper training. Training to code websites accessibly is just good coding. It's nothing more than just getting people to code better and correctly. And I think that the DOJ having these reports come out every 2 years will, I think, continue to amplify the need that we have for getting people in those positions who are creating these virtual portals to these virtual front doors to have the skill set to do it in a way that's appropriate and accessible.
8: I think that's exactly correct. And talk about more money that is spent. I'm not opposed to blind people having a reader on the job if they need that accommodation.
4: Yeah, there's some things a human reader just allows you to be more efficient doing.
8: That's correct. Mm-hmm. But if that human reader time can be cut in half or more because all of a sudden these websites are accessible, what a savings for the government in that way. And what a boost in productivity and just in worker satisfaction.
4: Amen.
8: Feelings of satisfaction. I get so excited to this day when I can go from beginning to end with something. Usually right now it's medical stuff, unfortunately, because I've been having a lot of medical things that I've needed to take care of. But there's an app that I use that I'm able to check in for my appointments. I'm able to view after visit summaries. I'm able to look at all my medications in one place. I'm able to send messages to my doctor. And I still feel pride when I and gratitude, I guess. And I shouldn't feel gratitude, but I do, because it's accessible right now. Now, I do worry what's going to happen when they update the app and everything else. But I can't imagine what it would be like for a federal employee who hasn't been able to do a serious, you know, big part of their job independently to all of a sudden be able to do that.
4: Yeah.
8: That would just be an incredible thing. And you talk about blind people being underemployed or unemployed. I think in some ways, applying for jobs, it's scary as it is, right? But I do think, especially for part-time work and different things that people might really want to do, I think that there is a lot of fear. Will it be accessible? Will it not be accessible? Am I going to have to fight to be able to do this job? And if we can start taking those perceived barriers away, I think that's only going to be helpful as well.
4: Yeah. I'm looking at it from the other lens, that there's so much that the federal government can benefit from with the active engagement and employment of really qualified people with disabilities. Because it's not even about us being able to do jobs and work alongside our sighted peers, et cetera. It's about the unique lived experience that we bring to the table. So there's a lot of things that we just innately have to do as blind people that can enhance not only the work that we do, but the work that everyone does. I have so many examples of when I used to do job placement, of how when we went in and made accommodations and alterations to the job to make it possible for blind people to do the job, it increased the productivity for everybody. So I think that if they create opportunities for us to be part of that whole equation, then we will end up in that situation where all boats rise.
8: Yeah. So I don't know, Anil. I think we've kind of covered this one. I think we just have to watch this space as far as what Joe Orozco will do now. You know, I don't want to speak for him, and but he definitely does now have the right to file action. And, you know, you would assume that that might be something that he does, or maybe his agency will really truly begin to talk to him and try to make a settlement or try to make changes.
4: And just remember that Melissa Ricobono and I are not legal practitioners, so this is not to be considered legal advice.
8: Not even close.
4: Well, I think this is a major win. I'm looking forward to the opportunities that are going to be created as a result of this. So let's go. Let's do it.
8: Yeah, I completely agree. And we'd love to hear from you if you're a federal employee and have had difficulties at your job, or if you were a federal employee and maybe left because you had difficulties, or if you're a person who's trying to get benefits or services. And, you know, maybe you can tell us the website you wish most that was accessible that isn't right now. We always love to hear from you on the Nation's Blind podcast.
4: Yeah, and tell us some positive stuff too.
8: If you
4: want to shout out a federal government or entity that's doing it right, let us know so we can shame all the others.
8: That's what it's about. So that's a really good point. Yes, yeah. let's get all the positive ones so that we can say, oh, look, this agency's doing it great over here, or this website's got it right. Yeah, that's a really good point. I like that idea. So you can definitely find us on Facebook by searching for National Federation of the Blind, and you can just comment or post on our page and put, you know, just comment that you're talking about the Nation's Blind podcast, and that will get to us for sure.
4: Yeah. Or you can find us on Twitter or at @NFB_voice.
8: Yeah.
4: Throw in the hashtag virtual front door.
8: Ooh, I like that. You can do that on Facebook, too.
4: I didn't clear that with our comms team, so don't tell them.
8: Oh,
4: as long as they don't know.
8: Yeah, they're not listening. You can also call us. We love to hear your stories. 410-659-9314, extension 2444.
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10: Why Not Math? By Ramona Walhoff. One of the problems blind people often face is that it is hard for sighted people to imagine just how the blind person will accomplish a given task. This seems to be especially true when it comes to mathematics. Blind children are frequently discouraged from pursuing careers involving mathematics, and good performance in classes is neither expected nor encouraged. Ramona Walhoff, a longtime leader in the National Federation of the Blind, explores this issue as she reminisces about her own experiences as a blind student. Here is what she has to say. When I was a student at the School for the Blind, my poorest grades were always in math. I never flunked, I received B's and C's, and I really didn't know what to do to improve. I knew how to do the work, and I turned in my homework on time. I generally did well on tests. Sometimes I made mistakes when I had to work 50 or 100 similar problems. Long division and triple multiplication problems were fun to work once, but after 25 or 50, I just wanted to get done and got sloppy. In algebra, I sometimes forgot to write down one step, which seemed obvious to me, but it cost me points. I thought math was boring. No one ever seemed to care that math was my worst subject, and no one ever said I should do better. Mostly, blind people were not expected to do well in math, and if people ever thought about it, I suppose they really didn't believe any of us would be working in a career where it would matter. I didn't understand why blind people shouldn't be able to do math. Working the problems in Braille seemed easy enough, although often someone would talk about how difficult it was. Occasionally, I asked if I should do something to bring my math grades up. The answer was always that I was doing fine. I didn't agree, but it seemed futile. When I was a junior in high school, plain geometry was offered. This happened once every 2 or 3 years because classes were small and math was only considered important to meet college entrance requirements. There were 6 students in our geometry class, 3 large print readers and 3 Braille students. One of the Braille students watched a TV class on math each morning, and the math teacher would spend part of most classes helping him fill in whatever he might have missed during the program. The rest of us talked and waited patiently. I liked geometry and was sure I understood ways to use what we were learning. First quarter, I got a B. The large print readers and I got Bs. The other two Braille readers got Cs. This was not unusual for math classes. Second quarter, we had a student teacher in math. When the classroom teacher was talking to the student about the TV show, the student teacher would start class. Furthermore, he encouraged me to try for an A. He did not seem to know that blind people weren't expected to do well in math. This was a challenge, and one I was happy to have. After the first big test, this student teacher was very complimentary. He gave us our papers and scores and said they were good. Nobody in math ever did that before. I thought the scores were poor and said so. He said the test was college level and that he had been experimenting and was pleased with our results. I wasn't sure whether or not to believe him. Was he just trying to make us feel better about our bad scores? Whatever he was doing, it was different. On the next test, I got a score that I liked, above 95. My score was the highest in the class on both tests. This was also not unusual, but never resulted in an A on my report card. But I did get an A that quarter. The next quarter, we had another student teacher, and I got another A on that report card, too. Why, I wondered, could I do geometry better than other math? When I took the ACT, I scored in the 70s on the verbal section and was disappointed. I scored 97th percentile in math and was astonished. I thought it must have been a fluke and somehow there had been a mistake. When I suggested this to the admissions people at Iowa State University, they rejected the idea emphatically. They said sometimes students scored less well than their ability would indicate, but never better. What did it mean? How could I have received average grades most of the way through high school and ranked in the 97th percentile on the ACT? I felt unprepared for college math courses. I enrolled at Georgetown University as a foreign language student with real encouragement from Dr. Jernigan. I knew he wanted his students to pioneer in new areas for blind people. I knew he thought this would be helpful for all blind people. So he helped me get the funds to go to Georgetown in Washington, D.C. I did not want to let him down, but I had no real understanding of my abilities. I had taken a test in languages in national competition and scored reasonably well, and I had done well in Latin in high school. I thought I had a chance to live up to expectations in foreign languages. Math was not required, and I did not take any. However, 2 years of philosophy was required for non-Catholic students. The first semester was logic. I happened to enroll in a section that was taught by a gentleman from North Africa who spoke much better French than English. He taught primarily by working out problems on the blackboard. The problems were fun to work. I asked for and received permission to talk with one of the other girls in the class so that she could describe what the professor was doing on the blackboard. Many of his problems were more interesting than those in the textbook. Then came the first test. I took it orally, hoping that I could understand the professor's accent. I was asked to work some of the problems we had been doing during the class and explain the reasoning. Later, I learned that this was exactly what the other students were asked to do. There were only about 3 complex problems. I felt quite happy with the test, but was still not confident in my ability. When we were finished, the professor said, "Good, you are a good math student." I simply thanked him. I did not dare to tell him that I had taken no other college math whatsoever. That was the first time it had occurred to me that this course was full of math. Reasoning was necessary, but all the problems were math. I received an A in that course, and so did my reader, the girl who described the problems written on the blackboard and read the papers handed out in class. I had the textbook on tape, but many of the charts had been omitted on the recording, so I needed to have someone describe them. My reader was a sophomore. When she told me about her grade, she was very excited. It turned out that this was her first A so far in college, and she thought working so many problems with me had helped her understand the material. By the end of that course, I wondered if it had been a mistake not to have taken some other math courses, but I was sure my high school background was too weak. I did not stop to think that my high school background in some other areas was weak as well. Much later in my career, I found myself in a job requiring me to manage a budget of $2 million. It was one of my favorite parts of the job. Finding creative ways to get more done than was expected with the funds we had was a challenge, and I found I could often stretch the dollars. Now I run a business and manage a staff of more than 60 people, it is essential to plan and pay close attention to bank balances, expenditures, income received, and income anticipated. This is all part of running a business, and not boring at all. I meet many excellent math students in the National Federation of the Blind, and I meet others who have been discouraged from taking math. I share my own experiences in math, and I refer blind students to one another. I wonder what career I might have chosen if I had not believed I could not succeed very well in math. I might have majored in business or in foreign service, which required several courses in economics. I am not unhappy with my career or my life. Still, it is important to me that blind children and young adults have the same kinds of choices for school, work, and life that sighted children have. That is why I joined the National Federation of the Blind, and it is why I keep working in this organization.
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1: Hello, listeners. Welcome to the Blind Parents Connection. This is Anil Lewis, and I'm here with my buddy,
2: David Dino Terrence.
1: All right, we're just two blind dads sitting here talking about being good blind parents. I want to thank the Gibney Foundation for really providing the support for us to continue to put these podcasts together to educate blind parents or potential blind parents and also the public around the capacity of blind parents.
2: Absolutely. Anil, on today's episode, we have some amazing interviews discussing child-proofing homes as well as playing inside and outside. Some great ideas, strategies, techniques, and stories that I'm sure the listeners are going to find really interesting.
1: Yeah, and I'm glad that we're having this opportunity to really talk about the child-proofing piece because I think that one of the biggest obstacles that blind parents have is society's perception that children are not safe in our care. So you'll notice that through some of the segments we have here that it's not too foreign to what sighted parents would do.
2: In our first interview, Lakeisha Holmes, she is absolutely amazing. She's a mom of a 17-month and a 2-month-old, and she provides some great strategies on how she child-proofs her home. And that's certainly a great question, Anil. People are always wondering, well, is your child going to be safe or are my kids going to be safe if they come to your house?
1: Yeah, so let's take a listen to what Lakeisha has to say.
3: Yes, so for my 16-month-old, we have outlet covers that we put into the outlet because he's curious at this age, and so he wants to see what everything does. So we make sure we have all the outlets covered so he won't get the urge to stick his fingers in there. We also have cabinet locks. He's going through a phase where he wants to play with all the Tupperware and pots and cans, and so we lock the cabinets so they're not as easy for him to open. And those are the two methods that we use for him. And they're pretty good methods because he doesn't know how to take off the lock. He doesn't know how to pull the outlet covers out. So they come in handy.
1: I love that the strategy she's talks about here are just the same strategies any parent would use. but I need to warn her that she says he doesn't know how to take off the locks. That's yet. It will come a time when he's able to take those locks off and she's going to have to develop some new strategies.
2: I think, Anil, one time my son set it up so I couldn't figure out how to open it.
1: There you go. So, and the student becomes the teacher.
2: Exactly.
1: And the child becomes the parent.
2: That's when I just got rid of the locks completely when he had outsmarted me.
1: There you go. And I love the fact that, you know, this is really talking about how in this environment, although it's a blind parent, still encouraging the child to explore their environment. And I think that's important to state as well.
2: Children are busy. They're curious and they love to explore. And we have to identify ways to allow them to do that in a safe and productive and positive environment.
1: Yeah, absolutely. And Bradley O'Connor has some other suggestions that parents can use to help child-proof their house.
4: One way I've kept a lot of things safe is I have a very child-proofed apartment. It's a very open sort of format, so we can't put like a gate on the kitchen. So anything that's below, like on his level, any drawer has a magnetic lock on it that you open with like a magnet key, which I have loved because then I just don't have to worry. And it's, again, as they get older, it's less of an issue. But when he was little, I never had to worry about him figuring out how to open the lock or anything like that because he couldn't get into them. So I could, you know, shower or do other things and not have to stress so much.
2: Awesome. Briley had some really good ideas there. That, you know, I love the fact, Anil, that there's high-tech and low-tech ideas and strategies and tools that people use. My kids, you know, now they're 20, 18, and 15. We didn't have any high-tech magnetic locks or things like that, but that's a great idea.
1: Yeah, I don't know anything about magnetic locks, and a lot of things that, you know, parents use today weren't around when I was a kid. We didn't have outlet covers when I was a little baby. Of course, I used them as a parent of a I mean, as a blind parent, I used the outlet covers and some of the things they talked about. The cabinets we had had the little bitty push locks on them, not magnetic. So we are really advancing into that space.
2: Well, I'm really glad. I know when my wife and I, we got married and started having kids, we started getting those little covers for the light sockets. And they're really good because, you know, Anil, I was the little guy, you know, I was the explorer. And, you know, I wanted to see what happened when my sister told me that it was okay to put a penny in the light socket. Maybe we should move on to Lakeisha.
1: Probably a good idea.
2: And how she talks about some ideas for keeping her kids safe.
1: Sounds like a good idea.
3: So my son has a play area that he comes to play in front of our house. And he has all these toys here. So what we have to keep him secure, we have baby gate in the entrances so that he can't come out of them. His play area has green flooring. And so if we hear him and we feel like he's not on the green flooring, we'll just say, get back on the green, get back on the green. And he knows that. And so we just have certain terms that we use with him and also with him that he needs to communicate with us in order for us to know where he is to make sure he's safe.
1: Again, another example of really good strategies that blind parents can use. You know, the whole get on the green, I think that's cute. Probably going to be raising a football player with that type of talk. But if the child steps out of that play area, that there's some noise that's different or some added noise that allows Lakeisha to understand that he's going outside of the boundaries that she has set for him to play, and that cues her. One of the things that I used to do when I was raising my son as a toddler, he would be walking around. And, you know, I have some guests over and I just have to yell out to him, Amari, will you please come in here so I can tie your shoes? And he'd walk in and people would see his shoes were untied and they were wondering how I knew that his shoes were untied. And it was because those little plastic tips on those little baby shoes, you could hear them hitting the linoleum on the kitchen floor. So picking up on sounds is a very good thing, a very good strategy, a skill set that blind parents use to keep their kids safe.
2: Absolutely. And I will hear next from Jennifer Athey. You know, she'll talk about the same thing. And Jennifer is a mom of three, an amazing individual. And she talks about how when, you know, things are quiet, she knows her kids are up to something. And then as, you know, they get older, as kids get older, their boundaries expand. Mm-hmm. And so they'll move, as Lakeisha was saying, they'll move from the green to be able to go further and further away. And using, as blind people, we use those different cues and we grant more ability as they develop. We develop trust.
5: At home, you know, as you can hear in the background, our kids are loud. And if they're not being loud, then that's a pretty good indicator of
6: they're up to something.
5: They're into something they don't have any business being into. And so then we figure out what's going on and go from there, you know. And my youngest has these nifty little shoes that squeak when she walks. They're called pip squeakers. And so as long as she's got those shoes on, there's no hiding for her.
1: I love the pip squeakers. It's just nice seeing those kids walk around. Squeak, squeak, squeak, squeak, squeak. But of course, it's one of those kind of temporary solutions, right? Because sooner or later, the kid's going to understand how to take those shoes off and sneak around, which I really love because it just shows that, you know, the kids are growing and learning and, you know, really testing their boundaries just like any other child would.
2: Using different strategies to adjust and to adapt and to overcome. Our next piece, Anil, we have Adelmo Vigil, who's a dad and a granddad, absolutely amazing individual.
1: Yeah, he's a great guy.
2: He also talks about the importance of using listening and using cues. Let's give that a listen.
7: Mm-hmm. I use my hearing for a lot of things. I mean, sometimes they would be in the room and I'd say, what are you guys doing in there? Nothing, Dad, nothing. And I'd tell them, well, that sure is a noisy nothing. You know, because I knew that they were up to something, and then they would stop because they knew that I was probably going to be headed down there to the room.
1: That sure is a noisy nothing. I love that. That's a classic line, and I think that every parent can relate to that, blind or otherwise. I think we've been talking a lot about childproofing the environment that kids play in the house. But I don't want people to

0: have some ideas from Jennifer and talking just about how some things are just fun and that you don't have to adapt games. It's just things that everyone plays with.
1: Yeah, you know, like with my youngest, she has things like shape sorters and blocks and that sort of thing. And, you know, with a shape sorter, you can tell which shape goes where. And with blocks, it's, at her age, it's all about just stacking and knocking things down.
2: Oh, yes, the joys of setting things up and knocking them down.
0: Right. Oh, and I used to love playing with dominoes and lining them up and knocking them down, and Legos. I just used to love to build stuff and build the tallest I could build it and just knock it down. I just love doing that.
2: Yeah, it's nice that, you know, again, people think that blind parents need some degree of intervention to allow their kids to play, and we're just playing with the same toys that any other kids would be playing with. I also think that it's important to understand kind of an added benefit around being a blind parent and the techniques we use to make sure that kids can play in a safe environment. Micah is another proud parent of two kids, and she has some really good information to share.
3: It's sort of a perk of being a blind parent that, like, I'm very involved in my kids' playtime. You know, everybody wants their kids to play independently sometimes, and that's true of both my boys too. But I'm always trying to be, you know, on the floor with Finley and making sure that he's not eating shoes or eating cords or whatever else he wants to eat. You know, so just making sure that I'm involved in playtime. And for Logan, now it's knowing who his friends are and making sure that his friends are invited to our house. And I talk to his friends, and his friends know who I am and I know who they are. That's an important thing for any parent, but especially a blind parent, to know who your kid's with and, you know, to be able to familiarize yourself with those people. Cause I'm not going to, you know, glance down the street and see whether Logan's with his friends or with some other random person, but I can still know who he's with and know which kids are coming into my house and running around and stuff like that. So we try to give our kids a lot of playtime. I think playtime in general is very important. And we try to make sure that we are very involved in that. And because we're so involved in that, we can make sure that the kids are safe.
2: I love the way that Micah kind of describes the intimacy of play that's created by a blind parent's need to really have hands-on, you know, experience with their child's play, you know, showing them and demonstrating to them physically how to use the different devices and then monitoring that play through that hands-on. It really is, like she said, a tangential benefit to being a blind parent of a child. The other thing I really like about what she says is just sensitizing the playmates, her child's playmates around, you know, blindness. So she talks about getting to know them and understanding them, so she knows who her kids are playing with, which I think any parent's going to do that's a responsible parent. But I love the fact that in doing that, she's also educating the playmates around blindness. You know, it's sometimes so much easier to educate children than adults because they're not afraid to ask the questions that adults are embarrassed to ask. So that's really, again, another benefit. She's really sensitizing all of her kids' playmates to understanding blindness and the capacity of blind people as well.
0: Isn't that great? And, you know, my mom would say that, show me who your friends are, and I'll tell you who you are.
2: Mm-hmm.
0: And the fact that, you know, she's, you know, playing with her kids and then getting to know who her kids' friends are, that's really great. And then those kids are going to go home and they're going to say, yeah, and I was just at Mrs. B's house, and, you know, she's blind, and, you know, she cooked us lunch, and do you know that she knew when you know, Jimmy did this?
2: Yeah, and just normalizing the whole experience. And yep. I think that's important, that peripheral education. We have another dad that we talked to around being a good blind parent, Sean Calloway. Proud pop of his little daughter. You can hear it in his voice when he talks about how he interacts and plays with her. So let's take a listen.
4: Well, one of the things, especially with my daughter, I am my daughter's play partner. I mean, she's the only child. So when I come home, it's you know, one of the things we like to do, you know, and I thank God for Netflix and Hulu and things of that nature, because these are accessible tools for me, accessible apps where we can just turn on and watch a little audio describe Martian the Bear,
5: yep.
4: Barbie Dream House, you name it. There are a lot of audio.

0: Mario describe movies and cartoons that my daughter and I can watch together. That is a big joy of mine to sit down with her and we can enjoy something together. Also, we like to do like play with different toys. Legos. I have to play with dolls as well. So, you know, we do it all. Like I said, she's the only child, and so when I come home, it's all about my daughter. And so we do a lot of play, playing with toys, a lot of watching videos and movies and things of that nature.
1: I love the way that, again, as I said, you can hear the love that he has in his voice around his daughter and playing with his daughter. But I love the way he highlights also the benefit of just accessibility.
2: Yes.
1: Talking about Hulu and Netflix, you know, for those of you who don't know, just being able to use the remote control to bring up the various shows has been a tremendous benefit to blind individuals to make sure that that particular experience is accessible.
2: Yes.
1: And they also mentioned audio description. So I love the fact that as he's watching Barbie, you know, with his daughter, the audio description is telling him about the action that's going on the screen so he can really be engaged with watching the video with his daughter. So I really love the way he highlighted that. So just different tools that allow us to be really good parents. And I love, like I said, the way he expresses that in his particular statement.
2: You know, Neil, every Friday night, and then as my kids get older, it's happening less frequently, but every Friday night was comedy night at our house.
1: Mm-hmm.
2: And we'd have pizza and wings. And then at 8 o'clock, you know, we'd pick a comedy movie to watch. And then when I started to be able to use the remote control with the accessible guides and the, you know, Apple TV and mm-hmm. the different apps that he was mentioning, then I get to, you know, select the movies too. And so that was just family time together,
1: yeah.
2: You know, either, you know, being outside or being inside, just being together. So important.
1: Mm-hmm. And I love that blind parents. Also, you know, with the play dates and getting all the other kids to come over and that kind of thing, that's important too. We're not living our lives in isolation, so we want to make sure that our kids have the same experience to interact with their peers the same way, you know, other kids do.
2: And our next clip really provides some, I think, out-of-the-box thinking about how to do that. Her name is Louise Walsh, and she is an amazing mom. Let's give that a listen.
3: I try to have regular play groups at my house, and I might invite half a dozen people, and if one person shows up, I consider that a win, because it's a way to just get to know people, and the more people you know, the richer life becomes.
2: It is the network that will eliminate the legwork, and she's creating a great network. And I'll invite six people, but only one or two show up. She's still creating an opportunity for her kids to play and to learn and to grow. And that is a rich life.
1: Yeah. And again, that's just another example of how just allowing those other playmates to interact in that environment helps us go that much further toward educating, you know, these upcoming leaders in this world that blindness is not something that detracts from someone's capacity. So really like that. Really like that.
2: Our next clip, Anil, is from Ashley Wayne. Ashley has two kids. One is blind and one has cerebral palsy, she shares. And she loves to come up with different ways for her kids to fit in and not sit out. Let's give that a listen.
1: Mm-hmm.
4: We actually just got a bunch of games for Christmas that my kids love to play. My daughter loves to play Connect Four, and that's a very tactile game.
5: Four.
4: And tic-tac-toe, we play that a good bit. She loves those type of things. We have a trivia-type game called Freeze Up that, you know, it's an audio, like, talking game, and my son likes to play that too. And it's the buttons are very large, so he can interact with that. Pretty
5: very
4: easy.
5: Cool.
4: They like to play tag, hide and seek, typical kid games.
5: Yep.
1: Again, another example of how the same games, you know, that you would just be playing with your kids, period, as a parent, blind or sighted, are the same games. And Some may require a little bit of a modification, but not very many of them. Talking about the whole litany of potential games that you can play, Melissa Riccobono and the Riccobono family, they really do love playing a lot of different games, and we get to hear what, you know, the litany, the short list of the many games that they get to play at the Riccobono household.
5: We love playing card games, board games, Scrabble, Boggle, Monopoly, Exploding Kittens, Arari. I mean, just we have two cabinets pretty much full of games.
6: Right.
5: And we love that. My son particularly loves playing chess, and I'm not a chess player, but his dad is, so they will play. He also really loves this game, Stratego, which is all about strategy. Again, I'm not that great at it, but his dad is really good at it, so they will play that fairly often.
1: Again, that was an extensive list of games, and you know, many of them out of the box you may be able to use, but sometimes, like cards, we've added Braille to cards to allow them to be accessible. Melissa mentioned chess. I know that the chess boards usually have the tactile squares on the chess board, and all the pieces are tactile. I mean, you can tell the difference between a rook and a king and a pawn just through the touch. And based on the color, I've seen in some chess sets, what happens is there's a little slice off of the top of one of the color sets that's a little different, so you can also distinguish what color the pieces are. So it's really easy in many instances to modify many of the existing games out there so that they are now visually accessible to allow blind parents to play with their kids. So,
2: Anil, I remember my mom, we had the game Connect Four and black and red checkers. And my mom would just use, she just put a piece of masking tape on some of the, you know, she'd scrunch it a little and a piece of masking tape on, you know, the red checkers. And then I was able to feel which ones were mine, and my sister and we were able to play Connect Four. And it was just, all it was a piece of tape. That's all it took, was a piece of tape that allowed me to play. So, you know, I love the question, what's a little thing that we can do that'll make a big difference? And that just little tape made a big difference for me to play that game and, you know, label the washing machine and do lots of other stuff.
1: Yeah, yeah. Now, we don't want people to think that, you know, the only place that blind parents can have fun with their kids is in the house. You know, we also enjoy, you know, going outside of the house to have playtime with our kids as well, which brings into play a little different skill set, but we're still able to do it in an effective way that creates enjoyment for our kids and for ourselves, for our whole family.
2: Absolutely. It's a big world out there, and we just can't be afraid to you know, stay inside. And so people always wonder, well, how are you going to take care of your kids, or how are you going to help them have as many different experiences and do things and go places? And I think our next clip, Melissa really provides some strategies and even gave me some confidence to want to travel outside.
5: You know, Baltimore has a lot to do, and so we love taking advantage of that when we can. Baltimore Book Festival, we went there this fall. You know, there's all sorts of different things, museums and the Science Center, the aquarium. We were actually aquarium members for a while, so we could go to the aquarium pretty much whenever we wanted to. And my kids loved doing that, and there's actually a pretty nice accessible aquarium app that sort of lets you know where you are in the aquarium, gives you info on the exhibits. So my two daughters are also blind. I forgot to mention that, but my daughters and I can use that. That's really nice.
1: Example of how technology allows blind parents to really interact and engage in the different environments. And I would venture to say that the same app that Melissa's referencing here, I bet you there were many sighted parents as well who would benefit from the information that's made available. Because, you know, if, you know, taking your child to an aquarium, you want to make sure that they don't think that dad's not so bright because he doesn't know the difference between a hammerhead shark and a whatever. See, I'm already showing my ignorance. I need the app right now just to do it. So
2: a jellyfish.
1: Yeah, yeah. There you go. I just love the fact that, you know, the technology that we're talking about is technology that hopefully will help everyone, and that it creates an opportunity for blind parents really to get their kids engaged in the environment outside of the house as well.
2: Absolutely. I love the thought, access equals success. And when we can access the same information, we can have the same experiences and do the same things and go become the person that we desire to become. You know, Anil, our next clip, Brylu O'Connor, talks about something that is really something that's become really popular.
1: It's kind of an outdoor-indoor.
2: Yep. It's an outdoor-indoor playground, and it's loud, and there's lots of people. And I'm sure people are wondering, well, how would a blind person, you know, take care, supervise, watch their kids there? She gives us some great tips. Let's give that a listen.
6: We do indoor play parks. That's a big thing here in the wintertime.
7: Sure, yep.
6: So with those bounce houses and gyms, those are actually in some ways a little bit more challenging than
7: yes.
6: outdoor, keeping track of them outdoors.
7: Any strategies you can share for that?
6: So initially when you go somewhere, find out what the exit points are. So is there potential for bolting? If there is, hang out by an exit. You know, park yourself there. Climb right. through the structure with them the first couple of times, which they will probably want you to do anyway, to get an idea of where things can be. Kids love their parents, especially when they're little. And you are the keeper of the food. You have the snacks. You have the things they want. So they're going to come back, you know.
7: Absolutely.
6: So I tend to park it at a table near the big play structure. My husband is a little more nervous than me. I'm a little bit more of a chill personality in some ways. So I'm not as much, I don't climb in there as much with him as he does, but Corb feels more comfortable doing that, which is everybody's, you know, everyone has a different comfort level. I've found that Silas doesn't stay away for too long. And if I get worried, I'll just walk around the big structure and go, Silas, where are you? And he'll hear me and go, I'm up here, mommy. Okay, good. Well, you're still in there, then we're fine.
1: There you have it. The key to being a successful parent and making sure that you're controlling your kids. Just remember that you have the snacks. I love that. That's really kind of those answers to every question when you're talking about your children. They will come back to you as long as you feed them. I love the fact that she talks about how she thinks it's a great idea to go through the little play areas with the kids, but then she says that she doesn't do that, that she lets Corb do that part. So she's right. Everybody to their own strengths and their own abilities.
2: You know, and we all, you know, play in different ways. We've been hearing about watching videos, and we've been hearing about board games, and we've been hearing about going to the aquarium. Our next clip is something that, you know, I love doing, and I've had a lot of fun, and taking my family camping. And boy, Adelmo, he really tells just a great story about taking his family camping, Anil.
8: Well, back in 1985, we bought a pop-up trailer, a camper. And, of course, I was not the driver. My wife was the driver. But my wife said to me, she goes, man, the things you make me do. Because she never even dreamed that she'd be pulling a trailer to go camping in, yeah?
2: Right.
8: And so we would, you know, hook up the trailer, and we'd go up to the mountains and go do some camping. One of the things about my wife and I is that we always seemed, and to this day, we always seem to adopt kids.
2: Yeah.
8: And we had this a couple of kids, two brothers. One of them was in my third grade class, and 2 years before he was in my class, his dad had gotten hit by a car and passed away.
2: Mm-hmm.
8: The year that this boy was in my classroom, his mom got hit by a car and passed away. We took those kids, they were two Navajo children, we took them under our wing pretty much, and they spent a lot of time with us. I mean, the grandfather would come and drop them off sometimes, didn't even check to see if it was okay with us. I mean, he just dropped them off. They just assumed that it was okay, and it was. You know, we would take them. And we'd take these kids camping with us, too. Yeah. And so our children and two boys, and those two boys, they became like brothers. And so we'd go camping, and we'd set up the tent, we'd set up the where they were going to sleep, or the trailer, you know, where we were all going to be, and we'd start setting up the table and everything else once we set it. My wife, basically, her only duty was to drive the truck and get us there, and then we and the boys would work on setting it up. And, of course, she did too, but, you know, she didn't have to worry about saying, well, I got to do this. I mean, she did a lot of the cooking. And then, you know, in the evening we'd start a little fire and we'd have hot dogs and things like that. We'd like to go hiking. We'd like to go out and walk and enjoy nature, and I did that. At night, I played the guitar, you know, and my wife and I and the boys would sit there and we'd sing. We always sang gospel. And so we'd sit there and sing and, you know, have a good time. That was really one of our main hobbies. And because of that, our son, our oldest son, him and his boys, there's two sons, and my 9-year-old granddaughter now is starting to sing, but my son has a band.
7: Really?
8: And they go out and play, and they go out and play different places, and my two oldest sons are on that band, and they're really excited about it. And just a couple of weeks we were there, and we were singing, and he said, he told the people, his fans on Facebook, he said, this is what started us, listening to Mom and Dad singing, and us singing and playing the guitar, and, you know, just having a good time, family time.
1: And that's powerful, family time. I mean, that's what it's all about. It's not about blindness or being sighted. It's about family time. And I love in the description of his camping that he describes how he, I think he said adopted, but, you know, really just brought in some kids that weren't his kids, which speaks to two really powerful things, in my opinion. One is that blind people have the capacity and the heart, right, to be part of that whole broader community and love other kids. But even more so, the fact that the degree of his competence as a parent was really reflected in the other guardian's ability to let their kids be with him and his family. So I think that that's a true testament to, you know, our desire to live in the world and be fully participating members of society and just be good neighbors in our communities.
2: Adelmo was a school teacher and just an amazing individual, and, you know, he told stories of just, you know, encouraging his family and encouraging other kids. And I remember my mom, she told me, you know, when I was growing up, hey, you got to be a go-getter. You got to be a go-getter. And then she got older, and then she said to me one day, and, you know, she says, you know, Dave, I think I might have been wrong. I said, well, what do you mean, Mom? What were you wrong about? She said, remember I told you and your brothers that you had to be go-getters? I said, yeah. She said, I think it's just as important that you're go-givers.
1: That's nice. That's nice. And that's really who we are as an organization, too. We try to make sure that we empower blind individuals with the skills, you know, to be competitive, we say, in some environments, but really more importantly, to be fully participating members of society, live, work, and play among all of our other neighbors. And that's what we want to do. We want to make sure that as we empower them with that skill set, the benefit of our organization is that those individuals then are also inspired to give back. So a lot of what we do is not just us helping ourselves selfishly, but us helping each other to grow and then encouraging each other to give back to that next generation of blind individuals. And if we keep doing this right, you know, who knows?
9: 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This has been the Blind Parents Connection, supported by the Gibney Foundation and brought to you by the National Federation of the Blind.
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11: All right, this next presentation is From My Story to Our Story, A Life Shaped by Collective Action. This next gentleman is really truly embodies all of the things that our movement stands for when we talk about people living the life you want. I first started to get to know him in 2003 when Melissa and I moved across the country to Baltimore. He showed up at the National Center for the Blind a couple months before I was hired, which I often say I really appreciated because he could make all the mistakes before I did. But he truly has been a mentor in many ways to me, and it's an honor that we get to work, have gotten to work together now for over two decades. It took me some time to convince him that he should be our editor for the Braille Monitor. But I'm happy to say I finally did. And this gives me an opportunity to give a shout out to Gary and Debbie Wonder, who couldn't be with us at the convention. But as I said in the presidential report, Gary has been a great steward of this publication, and he has helped to mentor Chris into this role. Now, I've had the opportunity to get to know Chris as a marcher in the movement, but it occurred to me that many in this audience may not know him. And so I've asked him to come talk about his journey in the hopes that you will come to know the Chris Danielson that I know, and that you will understand that he is someone that genuinely wants to publish the stories, the thoughts, the hopes and dreams of members across this country, so that when you hear him in the future say he would like articles for the Braille Monitor, it's not just that he's trying to keep his boss happy, he really wants them. He really wants your stories, and I'm hopeful that in his sharing his story with you, that you'll find that he's someone you can rely on. He is not just an employee of the Federation. He serves as an officer in the National Federation of the Blind of Maryland. And if I might brag, he's president of my local chapter, the Greater Baltimore chapter. But most importantly, he's a good friend who doesn't simply see his work as a job, but as a mission. And I look forward to you getting to know better the editor of the Braille Monitor from Baltimore, Maryland. Here's Chris Danielson.

0: All week I've been wondering what my walk-up music was going to be. Very appropriate. Greetings to my Federation family. Good afternoon. Oh, you're very kind. When I was a kid, the first big Braille book that I remember reading, cover to cover, was a volume of children's poetry by Shel Silverstein. She's got the fan club in the audience, entitled Where the Sidewalk Ends. When I say it was a big book, I mean that it was more than 100 pages and it had a hard cover, and that was a big deal to me at the time. I read the whole thing and then reread it and reread it and reread it until my parents finally insisted that it was time for us to send it back to the library. I think they were just really tired of hearing me read aloud from it. But I thought the poems in it were fantastic. For one thing, many of them were hilarious. For another, some of them were slightly irreverent and even a little bit dirty. Now, that's dirty to a 7-year-old. They're not actually dirty. But, you know, when you see words like toilet in a book when you're 7 years old, you know, it gives you a little thrill. Also, I started to have fun trying my hand at writing poetry of my own. And so I think the book really started me on the path to truly loving words and reading and writing Braille. Finally, some of the poems stuck with me for reasons I couldn't put my finger on at the time. Partly they were easy to remember, but as I reread the book over the years, I am one of those adults who still likes to read kid lit, by the way, I realized they were after more than trying to make me laugh. So here's one of them I want to share with you. Listen to the mustn'ts, child. Listen to the don'ts. Listen to the shouldn'ts, the impossibles, the won'ts. Listen to the never haves. Then listen close to me. Anything can happen, child. Anything can be. Okay. Okay, it's not Shakespeare. But it spoke to me then, and it speaks to me now. I think it was Silverstein's way of trying to help kids understand that while they should listen to what they are told, it's important to realize that there are different perspectives and possibilities. As blind people, we hear a lot of mustn'ts, don'ts, shouldn'ts, impossibles, won'ts, and never haves, and not just when we're kids. We hear things like, I won't take your guide dog in my car. We've never had a blind person do this job or participate in this activity. You shouldn't expect us to accommodate you and treat you as an equal, and instead you have to accept your limitations. It's impossible for a blind person to be a insert name of dream being crushed. Because we hear the shouldn'ts, the won'ts, the impossibles, and so forth so often, it's important for us to hear a different message. The message with which Silverstein concludes his poem, anything can happen, anything can be, or, as we put it in the National Federation of the Blind, the Blind People's Movement, you can live the life you want. But it's not enough to keep repeating the message. We need to make it real for each other and for all blind people. That's what we do. And one of the many ways we do that is through our lived experiences, or to put it more simply, through our stories. Stories of challenges met, of hurdles jumped, of legal victories won, of innovative techniques and technologies developed, like the gentleman who was speaking before me. and of the very personal and powerful triumph of people discovering that it is okay to be blind. We are now at our convention, the space we create together where we tell these stories to each other, both from the stage, here, and in the thousands of conversations that we have throughout the week. When we're not at convention, we do tell our stories in our affiliates and in our chapter meetings. But there are plenty of blind people who haven't heard our message yet, and often even we need a shot in the arm when no one is around. And maybe someone in our community hasn't succeeded in a career thought to be off limits to us, but there may be someone in our larger movement who has. Maybe someone we haven't met has just the words of encouragement we need at a critical moment. And maybe we just want to catch up on the latest developments in our movement from across its whole length and breadth. Listening is critical, and conversation is stimulating, but the written word allows stories and ideas to reach even more people, to be transmitted in more ways. Of course, nowadays we can listen from far away too, but there is still something important about the written word and about the thought that goes into putting words together to tell a story meaningfully. That is the reason for the Braille Monitor, the magazine of the blind people's movement. I read my first issue of our magazine during my senior year in high school. I had applied for a National Federation of the Blind scholarship, and I received a box of materials that was mailed out to all applicants. In it were cassettes of the April-May 1989 issue of the magazine. I don't remember that, by the way. I looked it up, which issue it was. I read with astonishment the story of how the late Rami Rabi was denied a foreign service post by the United States State Department on the basis of blindness, despite his fluency in multiple languages and his exemplary performance on the various tests that he had to take repeatedly as part of the application process. This resulted in a congressional hearing, the full recording of which was included on the tapes. I think this was the first time I truly understood that a blind person, no matter how accomplished, could nonetheless still experience blatant discrimination. It was also the first time I understood that there was an organization of blind people fighting that discrimination, an organization whose collective voice was powerful enough to convince a congressional committee chairperson to hold a hearing on the issue and listen to Mr. Rabi and others call for change. I didn't win an NFB scholarship that year. In fact, I didn't become a finalist until my third attempt. So if you're out there discouraged that your application didn't get you in this year's class, keep trying. I did, however, continue to receive our flagship magazine. I remember reading another article about the Louisiana Center for the Blind. I thought that its training regimen seemed very different from anything I had experienced, and I may have even wondered for a minute whether that kind of intensive training was something I should consider. But I didn't really think about it more until a few years later. But I was already impressed enough with the Federation and convinced of the need for it to attend the South Carolina convention that took place in, where are you, South Carolina? That took place in August of 1989 and joined the state student division. At some point, I became the treasurer of that division, and somehow I managed to keep the books in order, although words rather than numbers are my strong suit. I kept applying for both state and national scholarships and got a state one before finally becoming part of the 1991 scholarship class. One of the other people in that class was our first vice president and chair of our board and gracious host, Pam Allen. Yeah. That convention was also right here in New Orleans, and it changed my life. I know that sounds like a cliche, but like most cliches, it has become one because there is truth in it. Let me try to explain the particular way in which my life changed. Growing up, I didn't experience a lot of those mustn'ts and don'ts with respect to my blindness, at least not from my family, and surprisingly enough, not in school. Because I was perceived, at least certain aspects of school, because I was perceived as academically gifted, certain things were assumed that I would prepare for college and have a professional career. Sure, I had my fair share, English words, Danielson, of frustrations, but I had plenty of support and high expectations, too. I even had what I now realize was better access than many to decent skills training. That's thanks to my parents, who fought hard in lots of ways that I didn't even realize were occurring at the time to make sure I got a good education and all of the right support services. Nobody wanted to be on the wrong side of my mom, Cynthia, or my late father, Lieutenant Colonel Theodore S. Ted Danielson. Incidentally, they didn't want to get on the wrong side of my big sister, Lane, either, who was not having anybody disrespecting her little brother or calling him names, unless, of course, she was the one doing it. So I came to the 1991 convention feeling like I was in pretty good shape. But I met many blind people who had achieved things I had never thought blind people could achieve. And I got my first inkling that my blindness... Bennett Prowse knows this, by the way. He was my first mentor. And I got my first inkling that my blindness skills were perhaps not commensurate with my beliefs and ambitions. I found that with my short folding aluminum cane and less confidence than other travelers, I could barely keep up, literally, with the blind mentors who I was assigned to spend each day. In fact, I usually became separated from them and had to find them again. After chasing one such mentor through the mall that was attached to the Hyatt Hotel we were staying at, and finally arriving at the spot in the food court where we had agreed to have lunch, I sat down with her. She was Melody Lindsay then, by the way. You remember somebody's name when you've been yelling it all day to find them, by the way. But she's still a good friend. She's Melody Roan now, as is her husband Mark. And I was with some colleagues of hers as well, and they included Joanne Wilson, who was the LCB director at the time, and the late and beloved Jerry Whittle, the center's Braille instructor. It was Joanne who finally told me what I had probably needed to hear for a while. "Chris, you're very smart, and you've got plenty of guts, but you're just not a very good cane traveler, and you have some other blindness skill issues. I think you should consider coming to Louisiana." I told Joanne that I would think about it, and I may have even meant it at the time. But when I returned to school at Furman University in the fall, hi Kenya, who's also an alum, it became the furthest thing from my mind. But then something else happened that gave me a gut check. In the spring of 1992, I was encouraged by my faculty advisor to pursue a Washington, D.C. internship as part of my major in political science. As I reviewed the application materials, however, I became alarmed. While housing would be provided, I would be on my own for the summer, expected to do my own shopping, prepare or acquire my own meals, and manage transportation to and from my internship location. I wasn't at all sure I could do these things, at least not relying too much on the patience and kind-heartedness of my fellow students. So instead of completing the application, I called Dr. Wilson and told her that I wanted to come to the Louisiana Center for the Blind. The fact that I decided to go to LCB is a critical step in my journey, but it isn't the final step. I learned a lot that summer and fall of 1992, but I realized later that what I learned was only the beginning. LCB, of course, enmeshed me deeper in the Federation than I had ever been before. But even after completing my training there, I never imagined that I would one day work for the movement and ultimately become the editor of its flagship magazine. First, I went to law school, where I did all right, but fought a battle with Hodgkin's disease in my second year, and then tried my hand at practicing law for 6 years once I graduated. Like a lot of us, I struggled to find employment in my chosen profession. In fact, a law firm that seemed eager to interview me canceled the scheduled interview when I chose to disclose my blindness in advance. Because I was at the beginning of my legal career, I was advised and decided not to start out by suing that law firm. So I wound up hanging out my own shingle, sharing office space with two other attorneys, my good friend Parnell Diggs and his father, Bill Diggs. But I didn't really enjoy it as much as I thought I would, and felt like I was only modestly successful at it. My income was certainly modest, and that's probably an exaggeration. In the summer of 2003, I started looking for other opportunities, and that led to a conversation facilitated by Donald C. Capps, the president of South Carolina, with our immediate past national president, Dr. Mark Maurer. I had written over time a few pieces for the Monitor and done some other writing and communication work on behalf of the South Carolina affiliate, where I was on the board, and Dr. Maurer thought I could enhance our communications efforts. So that's how I ended up starting what ultimately became our blog, the Voice of the Nation's Blind, and then working with John Perret, another terrific mentor and friend, on our public relations efforts. Our current president, Mark Riccobono, as he said, came to work for the Federation a couple of months after I did. He has been a terrific friend and mentor to me as well, and he is gracious in saying that I also mentored him, even if he jokes that I made the mistakes that he could avoid making. He was always encouraging when he had the opportunity to say something about my work, and I suppose at some point he got the idea that I might make a future editor of our flagship magazine. I sincerely thank him for his friendship and for his trust and for the high honor that I now have of curating each issue containing our stories and helping plan the future of the Braille Monitor. Now, before I go on, I want to mention a few things, a few people, rather. I work with a terrific team. Our team lead, Stephanie Casconi, who is our Director of Communications and Marketing. Aaron Rodney, who is our web wizard. Will Schwatka, who among many, many other things, records each issue of the Monitor for audio and podcast listeners. Our art director, Suzanne Schillwachter, who makes each issue look beautiful. Danielle D.W. Williams, who does all things social media and now produces the podcast, the Nation's Blind podcast. And I also need to thank our excellent proofreaders, Joe Miller and Lorraine Rovig. And I cannot go further without expressing my own love and gratitude to Gary Wunder, who not only edited the Monitor for 15 years, but helped me in too many ways to count to prepare for the job, is still a contributor, and is also my sounding board, a constant source of encouragement, and my dear friend. Gary, love you, man. Now, some of you are thinking, okay, he said something about the future. What do you mean? What are you going to do to our Monitor? What are you going to do? Well, first of all, let me say that the magazine of our movement will still have the things you have come to expect, especially stories that motivate all of us to live the lives we want, thoughtful articles about our philosophy, articles exploring technology, alternative techniques, and tips for living our best lives as blind people, and much more. Of course, I need all of you to contribute those articles. I think I've contributed to every issue that has come out since I became editor, but believe me, I can't write all the content and don't even want to. The Monitor is the magazine of our movement, and because that is its function, it needs to speak to and for all of us. It can't do that unless all of us are willing to contribute to it. And yes, I said all of us. I know what you're thinking. I'm not a good writer. I have nothing to say. If you're thinking that, you're wrong. First of all, you don't need to be Shakespeare or even Shel Silverstein. You just need to have a story you want to tell or an idea you want to express. Just put it down in the best form you can and send it along. Or give me a call and let me know what you want to contribute, and we'll figure out how to make it happen. Maybe that means I'll interview you and either publish the interview transcript or turn it into an article. Maybe it means you'll direct us to someone else who can take on the task of writing. It may even mean that we present your views in a way we haven't tried before. Whatever happens, understand that your voice is important, no, critical. We don't have a big Monitor staff, and even if we did, it would be critical for us to reflect the voices of the members and allies who make our movement what it is. Your Braille Monitor needs you. It can't be the magazine of our movement without you. Don't say to yourself, I mustn't presume to write for our magazine. I don't have anything to say. It's impossible for me to put my ideas into words. I've never done anything like this before. The truth is, you can be the next new contributor to the Monitor, and I hope that you will. Even if you don't contribute an entire article, you may have information that we need. One of the things that Gary has often mentioned to me, and President Riccobono as well, is that the Monitor needs to remain the source of journalism that exposes what's happening throughout the blindness field. But we have a small staff, and all journalists for big publications or smaller ones need sources. We need to know what's going on in your affiliates. Not only the successes that you're having, but the concerns that are arising. For example, with your agencies serving the blind. What local or state legislation are you pursuing, and why? What battles are you fighting against discrimination, and what victories have you won? What's happening in your state or territory that may reflect a growing trend we need to be aware of? And what's the good news? Who has surprised you by welcoming blind people without hesitation to participate in an activity where others might discriminate? Where and when did you find a new and perhaps unexpected ally? We need your tips so we can follow up. Or we even need your own original reporting, backed up, of course, by responsible sourcing. So what about that future? Well, one thing that we want to ensure happens is that the Braille Monitor is a source of the latest and greatest ideas, information, and motivation that the Federation has to offer. Since 1957, the Monitor has been a magazine that has been issued more or less on a regular schedule and more or less in three formats: print, Braille, and audio. In the age when every other periodical was distributed primarily in print, that served us well. But information moves much faster these days, and even legacy magazines that are print only, which the Monitor has never been, are supplementing the editions they mail to their subscribers with digital content. So we're going to start doing that with the Monitor. Indeed, you can already get a sneak preview. If you go to the Braille Monitor page on the Federation website right now, you will see a new section called Early Access Read Now. Here we are going to start posting some content that hasn't yet been published in the Braille, print or audio editions of our magazine, and updates to articles that we have published. Some version of much of this content will ultimately appear in our regular editions as well, but the idea here is for the Monitor to web page to become a resource that you can check at any time to get up-to-date information. In addition to new original content, the page connects to our press room and may connect to other resources as well. Monitor Early Access is just the first step in what we hope will be a continuing process that will make our flagship magazine more timely and relevant than ever. We look forward to your feedback on what we do with it and your ideas and on how we can make it better. The final thing I want to say to you is this. If I didn't say your name somewhere in this speech, as my good friend Anil Lewis says, charge it to my head and not my heart. So many of you have given me love and encouragement over the years, and I love every member of my Federation family with all of my being. I also want to say, we want the Monitor to continue to be the forum where blind people throughout our movement discuss the issues that are important to us. And you don't even need to write an article to contribute to that discussion. You can write a letter to the editor. I know that guy, responding to something you've read. Our magazine has been and should be a place where we talk to each other and exchange ideas. Even brand new ones. Are you thinking of bringing a resolution before next year's convention? Outline your idea in a Monitor article first, and let us together see what feedback it receives. Do you think a change in direction is needed in some area? It's fine to say so. Even in the pages of our magazine, the Monitor isn't just our house organ. It's our public square. At least that's what I'm committed to, providing, of course, that we all remain civil, respectful, and everything reflects our core values and code of conduct and the love that we have for each other. The Braille Monitor is our magazine where we tell our stories, exchange our ideas, and plan our future. It is the magazine of our movement. I am in its editor. But like all of my colleagues on the Federation staff, I have the honor of doing that job on your behalf. Like everything else we do, the Braille Monitor is and will be what all of us make it. It is our way of speaking to each other, but also of speaking to the rest of the blindness field and to the public. Let's go build our Braille Monitor, and let's go build the National Federation of the Blind.
1: 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Thank you, sir.
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3: 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Yet another concept with which patients may be unfamiliar is the field of diabetes education. Many nurses, dietitians, pharmacists, and others are certified as diabetes educators with specific training in teaching people how to manage their condition. Diabetes education is a proven, effective way to help people avoid some of the serious complications that may arise. Diabetes is a complex disease that requires daily self-management. Most of that work takes place outside of the physician's office, in the daily lives of the patients. So it's necessary for patients to learn healthy behaviors and make them part of their everyday lifestyle. But how do they do this? Diabetes educators focus on 7 key areas of diabetes self-management developed by the American Association of Diabetes Educators and called the AADE7 self-care behaviors. It's important for patients to understand and set goals for improvement in each of the following areas. Healthy eating, learning to make healthy food choices by paying attention to nutritional content and portion sizes. Being active, recognizing the importance of physical activity and making a plan to start moving today. Monitoring, learning to check, record, and understand blood glucose levels and other numbers important to diabetes self-care. Taking medication, remembering to take medications as prescribed and understanding how they affect the body and diabetes management. Problem solving, gaining skills to identify problems or obstacles to self-care behaviors and learning how to solve them. Reducing risks, understanding the potential

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0: South Carolina, an affiliate with Treasures, Traditions, and Targets for Future Accomplishments by Gary Wunder. There is a photo on the page, the caption, Frank and Shelley Koppel. From the editor, President Riccobono mentioned on a recent release that we would like to highlight programs of our affiliates and asked that information be sent that we could use for this purpose. Here is the first in what we hope will be a series of miniatures and articles that bring to light affiliate treasures that should be shared nationally. On Thursday, December 11, 2014, I had the pleasure of traveling to Columbia, South Carolina, to visit with members of the National Federation of the Blind. I was met at the airport by Parnell Diggs and his niece, and within the hour, met two strong Federationists, Frank and Shelley Koppel, who acted as my hosts while in Columbia. What a pleasure it was to attend the Christmas party celebration of the Columbia chapter. This was not a unique experience for me, since I belong to the Columbia chapter and have attended many a Christmas party, but my Columbia is in Missouri, and this one was farther south and has traditions that predate the chapter I love in the Middle West. Not only do tremendous spirit, warmth, and love typify the Christmas season, but these three words accurately sum up what I found at the chapter meeting on this Thursday evening. I was privileged to sit at the head table with President Diggs and the former president of the South Carolina affiliate, Dr. Donald Capps. One cannot help being impressed with the work these two men have done. The record of Dr. Capps' longtime commitment to his affiliate and our federation is evident in the Federation's Columbia office, in the Rocky Bottom Retreat and Conference Center of the Blind, RBRCCB, and in his tenure over many years on the board of the National Federation of the Blind. Similarly, one cannot but be impressed with the work of President Diggs, whose work to carry on in the tradition of his mentor and teacher is evident, as is his commitment to move the Federation forward in the 21st century. President Diggs is now a member of the National Board, and his work in supporting the work of our national body philosophically, financially, and legislatively speaks for itself. Not only is this president gifted with political skills, but he is quite the musician, as all who were at the Christmas party can attest. Parnell had attended four chapter meetings in the week that witnessed our dinner meeting. This is all the more amazing given his role as husband, father, and head of his own law firm. No doubt his accomplishments mean that he practices what he preaches, that he is a man of action, and that he is living the life he wants. But back to the meeting and the genuine love and warmth I felt there. Being a part of this gathering was certainly one of the highlights of my Christmas season and will be an event I will long remember. On Friday morning, members of three important boards were on the road to the RBRCCB. With a meal stop, it took us about 5 hours to make the journey, but that time wasn't wasted in boredom or in counting the passing miles. All of us took turns asking questions about one another, expressing our views about the traditions of the Federation statewide and nationally, teaching one another little tips about our technology, and sharing some of our favorite music, thanks to the magic of the internet and our iPhones. I had a captive audience while I shared some of my favorite folk singers and even got people to join with me in celebrating the life and music of Glen Campbell. Going to Rocky Bottom is a test of one's faith in physics, engineering, and the design of the motor vehicle while van and luggage trailer first climb a mountain and then steeply descend into the valley. Whether this turbulent ride is due to the incline of the terrain or the bumpy ride one would expect in a time machine, I cannot say, but soon we are taken from the 21st century and the civilization familiar to those of us who work in the information age, as our cell phones read zero bars, our phone service is gone, the internet belongs to the rest of the world, and the familiar chime that indicates a newly received text message goes silent. In their place, we find ourselves in a time that permits us to enjoy the silence, engage in reflection, and revisit times in our lives when conversations between human beings sharing a parlor took center stage, and opinion and fact could be uttered without constantly trying to verify them through Bing or Google or by asking Jeeves. It was what my grandparents would have called a typical front porch evening, and it was fantastic. Saturday morning began with some exercise as we walked from our cabin to the cafeteria. Those hills that tested our brakes the evening before now tested our leg muscles as we climbed our way to the first meal of the day.

0: day. The volunteers who made our meals did us proud, and no one went away hungry. Gathered around a conference table, coffee well within reach, we settled in for the first of three board meetings that would occur before the work was over and another party would begin. This meeting was for the board of directors of the Rocky Bottom Retreat and Conference Center of the Blind, and it was chaired by former President Capps. The Rocky Bottom facility was secured by the National Federation of the Blind of South Carolina in 1978 and came as a direct result of a good turn by Dr. Capps for one of his company's insurance customers. This customer suffered a loss while at a mental hospital when someone shut his hand in a door. While technically his policy denied coverage when one was receiving medical care, Dr. Capps reasoned that the accident had nothing to do with being in this hospital and everything to do with an accident that could have happened anywhere. He authorized payment of the claim. He did write a letter noting that, according to the policy, the company assumed no liability but was paying the claim because it was the right thing to do. Later, that satisfied customer looked up Dr. Capps, expressed his admiration for what he had done, and offered him an opportunity to take his family to a place Capps had never heard of before, Rocky Bottom. Feeling it would be inappropriate for him to take advantage of a vacation opportunity that came from the settlement of a claim, Capps thanked the customer, but said he could not ethically take advantage of the offer. Not easily dissuaded, the man went to the president of the company who, after hearing his story, not only told Capps he should take advantage of the vacation opportunity, but commended him on his moral courage and decision-making as one of its senior officers. Capps fell in love with the facility and visited it for more than a decade. But as fine as the countryside was, little effort was being made to maintain the facilities, and the county found itself on the verge of condemning the property. Seeing an opportunity for the Federation to start a project that would benefit the blind, Capps made a proposal to the county commissioner, and later the full commission, committing to restore the buildings if the county would give the property to the National Federation of the Blind of South Carolina. This was done in 1978, and the Rocky Bottom Retreat and Conference Center has been serving the blind ever since. Following a splendid lunch, a meeting of the Federation Center of the Blind Board was conducted by Chairman Frank Koppel. The center building is located in Columbia and, traditionally, was the property of the Columbia chapter. It has for some time been the state office of the Federation, so its board has now been expanded to include members in addition to those living in Columbia. The Federation Center not only serves as the statewide office for the National Federation of the Blind of South Carolina, but is used for various meetings of the blind, including the Columbia chapter. It also has a contract with the South Carolina Commission for the Blind for the teaching of technology. Some time ago, the Federation Center for the Blind was damaged when a vehicle driven by a drunk driver crashed through a wall and destroyed a significant part of the conference room. Some irreplaceable portraits were irreparably damaged, and office chairs and tables were destroyed. A good inventory and the legal skills of President Diggs have resulted in a settlement that will cover those things that can be replaced, the loss of revenue in not being able to rent the building for other activities, and the Federation's cost in having to relocate its meetings to other facilities. Determining the true cost to the Federation also had to include the increased cost of utilities during the coldest months of the winter, given that the insulation and one of the walls were destroyed. The last formal meeting of the day was held by the Board of Directors of the National Federation of the Blind of South Carolina. Much of the agenda was devoted to a discussion of activities surrounding our 75th anniversary convention and the efforts the affiliate would make to get people to Orlando. Issues to be covered at the Washington seminar were discussed, as was our work on branding and the messages associated with it. Like every conscientious affiliate, the NFB of South Carolina is concentrating on building its membership, which involves reaching out to new people and then establishing the human connections that make them feel a part of what we do and cement their desire to remain involved. Since these meetings fell in the middle of the holiday season and Christmas was close at hand, we concluded our evening with a banquet, and those who prepared the food received a rousing round of applause, and many thank you messages found their way into the evening's festivities. A photo appears at this point, the caption, David and Darlene Houck. After three inspiring but long and tiring meetings, many in the group left the banquet and immediately fell into, no, not bed, but party mode. The camaraderie was wonderful. No report concerning the NFB of South Carolina would be complete without mentioning the name of David Houck. He works for the affiliate and heads its office. He serves in several capacities on behalf of the Federation Center's board, manages the building, and oversees many of the fundraisers, grant applications, and publications that get distributed for all three entities discussed here. He has worked for the NFB of South Carolina for more than 30 years and, when asked about his job, says, "If I wore any more hats, I'd have to get a set of antlers." As Parnell Diggs wisely observes, his job as the president of the affiliate is to preserve the traditions that have made the National Federation of the Blind of South Carolina what it is, while at the same time ensuring that it has the vision and exercises the judgment to meet the needs of the blind in the second decade of the 21st century. We have many programs that other affiliates don't have, but we can't let this stop us from embracing new ones, especially national ones. We are enthusiastic about Bell, and we want to be part of every national program sponsored or supported by the national body. Just as the Federation must be an agent for change in work with the blind, I must be an agent for change in our affiliate, treasuring our past, managing our present, and planning for the future. And I am honored that members of the National Federation of the Blind of South Carolina have entrusted me with leading our effort. I will do my best to make them proud in the tradition of those who have come before, and I will do my best to see that we remain as vibrant and as relevant as we were when we were founded. I know that, with the help of my brothers and sisters here in South Carolina and across our great nation, we will make life better for the blind than it has ever been before.
1: 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Because low expectations create obstacles between blind people and our dreams. NFBRN, the National Federation of the Blind, Radio Network.
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3: 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Welcome to Access On, the technology podcast of the National Federation of the Blind. This week, it's an hour of questions, opinions, and tips from Access On listeners. Listeners have plenty of feedback on the releases of Apple's latest operating systems. By now, we'd be in the middle of a JAWS public beta cycle, but Vespero says public betas of JAWS are no more. And with new hardware from the AI transcription company Plaud, the software remains inaccessible. It's Jonathan Mosen at the Jernigan Institute in Baltimore, Maryland, welcoming you to Access On episode 47. Well, we'll be hitting the big 5-0 very shortly, and we have quite a few listener contributions to catch up on this week, so let's get right into those with this email from Reginald George, and he says this is just a quick note to let anyone interested know that in the private beta of Bard 2.5.2, the problems with speakers and headphones not stopping playback has been addressed, along with many other features. This is a private beta at this point, and you would need to check with support at the National Library Service to find out when it will be opened to the public. Thank you very much, Rich. Good to hear that help is on the way at some point soon. And still on the Bard mobile app, Melissa Kane is writing in, and she says, "Hi, Jonathan. For about the last month, using the Bard mobile app on an iPhone 14 Pro, running the current iOS 18, yes, it was current at the time she wrote this, I have noticed that if I am rewinding or fast-forwarding, it no longer announces how far I have moved. Previously, it would announce 20 seconds, 1 minute, 5 minutes, etc., and it just says nothing now. So, I'm having to guess how far forward or back I have moved, which is a cumbersome and inefficient process. I'm wondering if anybody else is experiencing this issue. Perhaps this one has been resolved, Melissa, or maybe it's a bit more complex than just checking to see if it works for everybody else, but what I can tell you, I'm currently running iOS 26.1 Beta 2. Yeah, living on the edge on my iPhone 17 Pro Max, and at least with that configuration, I am able to hear the announcements about how much time I'm winding back by when I double tap and hold that control. Would be nice to think it's resolved for you by now. Oh, and by the way, important info, Melissa says that she's writing in from the Jefferson City chapter of the National Federation of the Blind.
4: Hi, Jonathan and Access On listeners. This is Rich Yamamoto from Kansas City, back with a kind of review of the Digital Advanced Talking Book Player from NLS, the DA2. I won't be demonstrating anything today. I just wanted to get my thoughts on it and what I like about it, what I don't like about it. And if anybody wants features demonstrated, do let me know. And I can do my best to make that happen. I like that it resembles that of the Victor Reader Stratus. And it looks to me like it is from the Victor Reader Stratus 4M. It has the Braille next to or on the keys so you know what is what, which is super nice. So it has like some Braille letters to kind of help you figure out what does what. I like that you can go onto the player and download NLS books directly to it. And I like that there's a cartridge slot and a USB slot. The one thing I do not like is there is no SD memory card slot. All of my books that are on SD cards won't be compatible because I don't, like, there's not an SD card slot. So I have to find a flash drive that is a terabyte in size that I can put all of those books onto, or I have to put them on multiple cartridges. However, the internal space on the DA2 is massive. For a player like this, it's huge. It's 32 gigabytes, which for the average book, you can fit tons and tons and tons of books on it. So I like that. And I like that it's all controlled through TTS, which means that, you know, as menus update and features roll out, it will be easier to add those things without having to have somebody pre-record those menu prompts. So that's really cool. I like that there seems to be a way to copy and move books around if you have a cartridge or a flash drive plugged in. I don't know really how that fully works just because I don't have access to cartridges or flash drives at the moment. I kind of got super big into SD cards and I took them for granted until I got this player. So now I don't really know what to do, but I guess we'll just have to buy a flash drive at some point. But you can kind of like move things from the internal memory to the external memory. And I think you can even do vice versa. I might be wrong on that. I'm looking forward to the Bookshare features that they're supposed to be implementing. I think that will be really nice to see in action. And I'm looking forward to when they figure out the bookshelf sorting feature. I wish there was a way to do like other types of books on this. So you could put like, you know, your music or your MP3 audiobooks on here. But I understand that it is the NLS digital talking book machine. So its primary focus is NLS. But I wish you could add other types of media like you can with the commercial players. And my students at the school really like it as well. They think that Pete the Cat on the big speaker of that player is fantastic. And they always ask me when I'm going to bring it back so that they can read Pete the Cat.
3: Thank you very much for sharing your thoughts on that new player, Rich. And if you would like to read more thoughts on that player, you can do so in the October 2025 edition of our flagship publication, The Braille Monitor. We have a review of that new player there. We were supplied to for the International Braille and Technology Center. I did smile, Rich, when you talked about wishing that you could play music on those players, because I can remember in the 1980s, I had one of those APH four-track cassette machines, and the economics teacher was out of the class, and I had a copy on cassette of the new Genesis album, Invisible Touch. So egged on by my fellow students, I put that in that APH player and cranked it up, but they didn't tell me when the economics teacher had come back in the room, so I got in a little bit of a spot of bother over that. You are right when you say that 32 gigs is quite a bit of storage for a player like this. So if you've filled up a 1 terabyte SD card with books, you've got a lot of books there, Rich. There is a way, though, that you can play your SD card in that player. There are adapters that you can buy that just look like a thumb drive, but there's a little SD card slot in that thumb drive. So you slot the SD card in, plug it into the USB port, and you're good to go. So those are pretty cheap. They're widely available. If you pick one up, you should be in good shape. If you have the new super duper Wi-Fi enabled NLS player, let us know what you think about that. Access on at nfb.org is the email address. That's all one word, access on at nfb.org. you can attach an audio clip to the email, or you can just write it down. And remember, if you're coming in from a chapter of the National Federation of the Blind, do let us know which one. A serious issue to raise now from Sean. He says, hello, Access On. I have been blocked from requesting rides and now ordering food through the Uber platform because of a random ID verification process they have implemented. Several attempts to reach out under their I have feedback about TalkBack and VoiceOver feature have yielded no real response. They have asked for a screenshot, which is not helpful as there is no method to depict what VoiceOver sees on the phone screen versus what is visually obvious. I finally sent them a screen recording that demonstrates the issue at the end of July, and they have not written back. Sean, we are on to this. We are having discussions with Uber about this process. We understand how concerning and frustrating it is, and we will certainly keep people informed regarding any progress that we make. So thank you for bringing it to our attention.
5: Hi, Jonathan. Thanks again for a wonderful keynote summation from a blindness perspective on the iPhone 17 and iPhone Air launching. It's Vaughan Rolls calling you from Australia, but I'm just touching base to say that Judy Dixon hinted at it, but I think most commentators have missed the point in relation to iPhones and their use by blind people. To me, the camera is the critical element in this process. And I appreciate that the iPhones are quite expensive. And for a lot of people, it's not something that they can readily afford, the latest and greatest of all the technology. But let me run this by you. I'd love to see you or somebody in the tech area interview the people from Be My Eyes, meaning the engineers from Be My Eyes, the engineer from Envision, and an engineer from Aira, and ask them to do a comparison based on specifications that are currently in the public domain of the improvements that they see with iOS 26 and the cameras on, say, the last 14, 15, and 16, the last three iPhones. So if you took the Pro models, what do they see are the improvements between the 14 Pro, 15 Pro, and 16 Pro Max, or the Pros? Because that would be a tangible benefit to blind people to know how these phones are going to work with AI in terms of, is the camera going to help more? So, for example, if you're using Ally, the Envision app, and you're looking for a sign in a railway station, are you going to get greater focus with the new cameras than you will with, say, a camera in an iPhone 15 Pro Max or a 16 Pro Max? They're the type of questions that are very hard for blind people to answer, and we would really, I think, value the engineers' perspectives.
3: Thank you, Vaughan. Fair question. And we'll see if we can round up some answers for you and get some professional opinion.
6: Greetings, everyone. This is Stan Luttrell, and I wanted to provide an experience that I found out about. I have an Amazon First Oven smart oven, and I've had it about 5 years. And about a week ago, I had an unhappy experience when Wednesday night it decided to stop working. And I thought the oven was gone, long gone. And I wasn't sure because I really couldn't afford to replace it because it's also a convection oven as well as a microwave. And I was having a little problem, didn't know how to deal with it. Well, yesterday I was listening to the Mystic Access podcast, and Chris and Kim mentioned that they were having trouble with their first oven, and they weren't sure what was going on. Well, this morning, their first oven decided it would start working, and so after listening, I said, I had better check out and see if mine will work. And I did a little test, and now my oven is performing as per usual. And I'm providing this tip just in case you may have some listeners who had the same experience. And I always like to be helpful when I can.
3: It's always a worthy endeavor, isn't it, Stan, to be helpful when you can. Makes life worthwhile for everybody. So thank you for that. Sounds like there must have been some sort of server-side glitch going on with that oven. Glad that it is resolved and it magically came back to life. We have had several emails which I can consolidate into one sentence. Where is the JAWS 2026 public beta? Because normally, the public beta of JAWS would be well underway by now. And we have a statement from Vespero that answers that question. And it goes like this. You may have noticed that we no longer offer a public beta for JAWS. In the past, when we introduced major new features once a year, the annual public beta gave users the chance to test those big releases ahead of time. Today, we deliver new functionality continuously throughout the year, rather than in a single large release. Because of this change, we have decided to discontinue the annual public beta. Instead, we now provide more frequent incremental updates and also offer features via our early adopter program, which gives interested users an opportunity to try out new features before they are broadly released. This approach ensures that everyone can benefit from the latest improvements as they become available. So what do you think about that? Are you disappointed that the JAWS public betas are no longer a thing? Because it did mean that people could preview the releases. There was a timed release, essentially, where you could try, you could kick the tires, and if you wanted to keep it, then you'd have to make sure that your software maintenance agreement was current. Well, now it's all very different, and there is no public beta anymore. What do you think of that? Does it make sense in the context of a more staggered release of features and the subscription model that JAWS has moved to? Let us know what you think. Access on at nfb.org. Attach an audio clip to an email or write it down.
7: Hi, Jonathan. It's Josué from Quebec City. I have a question with the Google Pixel TalkBack to be enabled only when I press the side button. But when my screen is locked and I touch the screen, TalkBack is always talking a lot. And I'd like to know how to do it. And would it be possible to access a forum with blind Android users? Thanks a lot for your help and have a great day. Bye.
3: Thank you so much for being in touch. Let's try a few things. You could double tap settings and then scroll down to display and double tap that. Then there's an option called lock screen. Now, there are a lot of settings on there, but if you go to the section called when to show, and then there's an option called tap to check phone. Sometimes apparently it's called tap to wake, which is what it's called on iPhone. If you double tap that, it should switch most of the problem behavior off, or at least it's a problem for you, that when you tap the screen, it's waking up and TalkBack is starting to talk. In terms of getting support and being connected with other blind Android users, you could go to blindandroidusers.com. This is a very active community, actually, and it's, as the name implies, specifically for blind Android users. In addition to the website itself, they've got various chats on various platforms, but the jump-off point is blindandroidusers.com. You can head there. Also, Google does have quite a few resources that you can tap into for support should you need it, and they do also have an accessibility hotline that you can call or write to. Good luck with your droid. I'm going to read this email, even though, as I've mentioned in a previous episode of Access On, Apple has resolved the serious bug in question, because it does raise some questions about the National Federation of the Blind, and I'm happy to answer. So Scott Rutkowski is writing in from Australia, and he says, "Hi, Jonathan, hope you are well." I'm wonderful, thank you, Scott. Hope you are too. "I am wondering whether you can work with Apple to prevent this kind of thing from happening in future. This is not the first time we have had this particular bug in iOS, and I am asking the NFB to work with Apple to prevent this kind of thing from happening moving forward." Now, if you're wondering which bug Scott is talking about, we've got a letter that he wrote to Apple Accessibility, and he says, "I am writing to you today as a concerned member of the blind community and a dedicated user of Apple products. I am writing to express my extreme frustration and disappointment with a serious and debilitating bug that has been affecting the voiceover feature since the recent release of iOS 26. I understand that iOS 26 was released last week, so some time has elapsed since Scott sent this in. On Monday, September the 15th, 2025, while I appreciate the new features and improvements, this specific bug has created a very difficult and inconvenient situation for many of us who rely on VoiceOver to use our devices. The issue is that when certain devices are restarted, VoiceOver does not always start automatically. This is an intermittent problem, but it is a significant one. For someone with no vision, this means the phone is completely unusable. We cannot get VoiceOver to speak, which prevents us from entering our passcodes to unlock the device.